0: miles per hour, and a 12.0 magnitude earthquake that will shake the entire Earth, not just a region of the Earth, but the entire Earth.
1: And you really believe
0: this? You know what follows that. Well, enormous tsunamis, earthquakes, volcanic eruptions would all follow that. And then, finally, 3 days of darkness.
1: And so you believe this will happen in November?
0: Well, I think there is a good likelihood for it. I've been looking for this for several years, but I'm starting to read modern day prophecies that are actually linking a year of 2019. I've never seen that before.
1: Right.
0: But I would need more time to go into them.
1: You've given us enough, I think, but there's a lot of weird things going on. The weather is one thing. The near-Earth objects is another. The fires in California. It just, you know, listening to Deborah Tavares last night, it sounded like that I was listening to the apocalypse report. Tonight, I hear this, and I hear more of the apocalypse report. People are sensing something. And, you know, something, you say something's coming, well, something's happening. You know what I'm saying? Yeah, so maybe something bigger than what we're seeing now. But when you're hearing about all this, it's overwhelming. You know, it's overwhelming to the psyche. It's overwhelming to the soul. People getting on their knees and praying, hoping nothing happens to them, preparing with food in their house, potable water. It's important we do these things now, because you don't want to be caught like they are in California now, wondering where they're going to get food, wondering how they're going to live from day to day. Like I say, got to get what you got to get. PrepareWithGroundZero.com helps. We'll be back.
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4: I have a request tonight. Arm the studio. When you hear this, arm the studio. That is the introduction.

0: Clyde Lewis. And this is Ground Zero. Tonight, just observing the oddities, adding up all of the empirical evidence and contemplating what's next. The disasters in California, the power shutdowns intentionally, the near-Earth objects, the things that feel so apocalyptic, and here we are now preparing for winter, an early winter in most places across the country. And all these things we're talking about, all of the discoveries, everything from the near-Earth objects to what has been called the Lurker Sentinel hypothesis that we're being watched. Something is watching us from a distance and has keen interest in our well-being and our welfare. Maybe has some keen interest in what we're doing militarily, how we treat each other. And how we treat each other is just deplorable. It's horrible. I just saw something on Zero Hedge just a second ago, a Trump supporter getting spit on as he's trying to talk to a reporter. Just an old man wearing a MAGA hat, and he just got spit on. People spitting on people now. It's getting that close, right? It's getting that close. And, you know, regardless of what you think about political leanings, you just don't go spitting on people. You just go, it's just, you know, something's up, you know, and when I'm talking about the idea of something, some sentinel or some lurker there in the cosmos watching us, you always have to weigh the possibilities that things are hiding or lurking out there, waiting for that signal or watching us to determine if we're friend or foe or that we're easily conquered or that we don't get along or we get along. I mean, we've often been told that aliens are not hostile because their UFOs are not engaged in aggressive activity, but perhaps that's not their purpose. And perhaps most of what we're seeing is not even being piloted by extraterrestrial intelligence or ETI. I mean, it doesn't mean that ETI doesn't have a part in all of this. I mean, they're observing from a safe distance. They're lurking before they strike. And of course, that's a great war strategy, right? Remove the communications, remove the power, and wait for that moment while everybody's sleeping or not looking, and then we strike. War strategy. We should develop first contact protocols. We need to implement first contact protocols immediately. If a probe is discovered, then we need to update first contact protocols. We also need to update the law such that if a probe or something is found, then it doesn't result in a potentially violent melee as we race to learn its secrets before our rivals, and that whatever benefits can be gleaned from the probe are made available to the whole world, all of humankind. You heard what Kevin Day said. He was worried about that very thing. Look, as the federal agency that is in charge of outer space, NASA never stops being at the front door for all manner of alien conspiracies. It's been common knowledge for some time that NASA still abides by a 50-year-old policy of deny, deny, deny with regards to any information regarding discoveries in space that may abruptly affect the people here on planet Earth. NASA commissioned the Brookings Research Institute, something that Richard D. Hoagland talked about on the program. Richard C. Hoagland talked about on the program. He talked about the Brookings Research Institute in Washington. That is there. They actually prepared a report in the 1960s on the likelihood of encountering extraterrestrial life and to detail how NASA should handle UFO sightings. The final 219-page report published in 1960 was titled Proposed Studies on the Implications of Peaceful Space Activities for Human Affairs. And one section was dedicated to the implications of a discovery of extraterrestrial life. The study is now referred to as simply the Brookings Report. The report predicted that if extraterrestrial life were discovered, it could bring about profound changes, even the collapse of our civilization. The report noted that such a discovery could come about at any time and that any admission of UFO activity could incite the fear in the public. It suggested that evidence of alien existence might be found in artifacts left on the moon and other planets. Avi Loeb had just made mention of that very thing, that maybe the moon is a place where we find a lot of artifacts, perhaps hiding in somewhere near Saturn or in the moons of Saturn or even in the shadow of Jupiter. There may be aliens waiting to pounce and to strike. The Brookings report made no specific recommendations to NASA about continuing secrecy around UFOs and extraterrestrials. In one sense, it suggested that the public would be less shocked if the information was revealed. On the other hand, the report concluded that more studies needed to be done in order to determine how the public would respond emotionally and intelligently to the discovery of intelligent extraterrestrial life. The report questioned whether the public should be told about any encounters or whether the information should be withheld from the public for what ends. Now, back when the Brookings report was published, the world was a very different place. Space exploration technology was still in its early phases, and the prospect of sending humans to the moon, well, that was still a dream back then. A lot's changed since 1960. Three countries have made attempts to sending probes to the moon. We're getting information now. Japan has deployed jumping robots on an asteroid. An internal space station orbits our planet now, and the U.S. has landed a rover, several rovers, on Mars. Many of those rovers sending back information that may conclude that life exists there. Strange sounds, strange things being picked up on photographs, maybe shedding light on whether or not life exists in space. And yet NASA operates in an antiquated fashion. And when it comes to its discoveries and its policies with reporting possible life in space and possible craft operated by extraterrestrial intelligence, we go back to the acronym of Never a Straight Answer. I mean, they really need to step up and give us more feedback rather than holding back a possible alien incursion. After all, the Navy's coming clean. Why don't they come clean? It's just confusing. And all we have to do is speculate, right? And speculation, what does that get us? This gets us in a lot of strange hot water, I guess. Amanda in Oregon. Hi, Amanda. You're on Ground Zero.
1: Thanks for having me on the show.
0: Sure.
1: I just wanted to share an experience that I had because I never really followed any type of this information and whatnot, and I've kind of stumbled upon it. But around like 2010, myself and my ex were out and about, and we were headed home at like 2 in the morning. And all of a sudden in the sky, we see this bright blue light about the size of an airplane, but obviously a lot brighter. And it was just kind of stationary for a moment, and then it started to zigzag back and forth in the sky. And we both leaned forward in the car towards the windshield, watching it in silence for must have been less than a minute. And then it went away. It just disappeared. And we both looked at each other and said, did we really just see that? And so ever since then, you know, I've been encouraged to just look information up and follow stations like yourself who give alternative information. And I wish more people did that because I think people deserve to know facts and then to make opinions and make decisions based upon that for themselves. And so thank you for everything that you do and sure. Being on the air with this type of information and sharing other people's experiences too.
0: In your studies, Amanda, did you ever find satisfactory information that would have you come to a conclusion as to what you experienced that night?
1: I would absolutely say it was an unidentified flying object. Yeah,
0: an unidentified flying object, meaning that you think it was piloted by extraterrestrials or what?
1: Yeah, absolutely, something from space. Absolutely, definitely not from us.
0: Wow.
1: Yes.
0: Wow.
1: Yeah, I mean, I didn't see any light coming down. I didn't see anything, you know, extreme. I'm just an average person, but we witnessed that together. And we were just at a gaming cafe. We were driving home. I mean, there was nothing abnormal about that evening. And it was crazy to see with my own eyes as someone who had never even been interested in this. So it's pretty crazy.
0: Well, Amanda, I really appreciate you calling the program tonight and giving us your story. I mean, there are a lot of strange things happening tonight, a lot of strange things that have happened in the last week. And I think this is the night to reveal it. What's that?
1: It's terrifying, absolutely. It's scary to hear that Seattle might be a target. And I remember hearing your radio when you were talking about, you know, the major asteroid coming recently really close. And I remember reading other news sources a little more publicly over the next couple of days. And it's so sad that information is kept until after it's already happened.
0: I got to share something with you. And since you shared a story with me, I want to share a story with you. So last night, did you hear the show last night at all? Did you hear it?
1: No.
0: Okay.
1: No.
0: Well, you may want to go back to SoundCloud and listen, because we had Deborah Tavares on the program, and she was talking about, you know, what was it going to go down in California. We already were talking about the power failure, the power shutdown that was on purpose by PG&E. And we had said that, you know, watch, there'll be fires that will break out and people will die. And of course, that'll be on the head of PG&E. Well, that's happening now, right? But when she was going on, she was going on and on and on and on. And I told Ron, my producer, I said, you realize that if I was to take this report that Deborah was giving, and I could put sound effects of a tornado behind her, I could put the sound effects of atomic bomb going off behind her, I could give the effects of aliens landing right there at the airport at LAX behind her, and it would all apply. Every apocalyptic nightmare that you could ever dream up was said last night on this program, and it had me terrified. I didn't know what to do. I sat there and I listened and I held on every word. And now tonight, here we are again, talking about strangeness and weirdness. And again, it's pretty creepy.
1: Well, to touch on the fires, I mean, PG&E to shut down that much power to California it's extreme, and yet fires still broke out. And fires break out every single year, especially in California. That's no secret.
0: Right.
1: So I found it incredibly strange and just totally out of this world to shut people's electricity down for that many days. Yeah. I mean, people will die. You have to think about hospitals. You have to think about, you know, every type of resource that people need. I don't know how you could just shut that down in case there's a fire. There's going to be fires. It's just crazy to me. And then to hear that something else may be causing it, I absolutely believe it. And it's pretty terrifying.
0: Yeah, it is. It's hard to, you know, in the middle of it, it's easy to report. But at the end of the day, when you're stopping and taking a moment to clear your head, you're realizing exactly what you're in the middle of. And you say, when will it end? When will somebody speak up? When will somebody take the bull by the horns and say no more?
1: People have to just listen to what makes sense of their information given themselves. And like what I saw it with my own eyes.
0: Right.
1: There's no story behind it. I didn't hear anything. I saw it myself. Just like people have to see the information for themselves and come together and just be prepared and help each other out and be kind to each other and just try and be better than what they want us to be. You know, we have to be free thinking.
0: Exactly right. We have to think and be better than they want us to be. I love that quote. Amanda, thank you for calling the program.
1: Thank you for everything you do. Have a great night.
0: You too. We should be better than they want us to be. And that's exactly right. If you want the media to direct how you should be to one another, to everyone, if you want to be hateful and angry, you're basically digging your own grave. We've only got each other, and things seem to be getting a little weird right now. And, you know, being in the middle of it and talking about it, you know, sure, I have to report it and I have to detach when I report it. But man, by the end of the night, I just stare at the walls and wonder what is going to happen next. What more do we have to endure before we wake up and realize that things are sliding off into some abyss? We have to wake up and we have to prepare and we have to prevent. Prevention and preparation, as everything has priority, stealth in this country. Keeping things quiet, keeping you in the dark. We want to shine a light on the dark corners of reality here at Ground Zero. 877-733-1011. That's 877-733-1011. 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
0: So I was just reading something, it's, you know, just to add to the strangeness of the night. I guess blizzard warnings have been issued now for the Northern Plains for the weekend. This has caused more than 100 flights to be delayed in Denver. They're calling it Winter Storm Aubrey. The storm is so bad, they've named it. It's Winter Storm Aubrey closing in. We have the National Weather Service issuing a blizzard warning for northern North Dakota, winter storm warnings for South Dakota and Minnesota. They're saying historic amounts of snow for this time of year in North Dakota. This is according to the meteorologist there. We have winds gusting up to 65 miles per hour. Approximately 100 traffic accidents occurred in Denver on Thursday because of the snow that hit yesterday. Slippery roads, of course, the temperature drop immediately. Winter Storm Aubrey, according to the Weather Channel. Canceling 100 flights or delaying 100 flights in Denver. Now, please tell me again how this is normal. Please tell me again how, I mean, people are posting on my Facebook page, I remember trick-or-treating in snow, Clyde. Yes, so do I. I remember trick-or-treating in snow. I remember that. I remember having to wear a coat while I was a vampire, and I said, wearing a coat in my vampire costume, it doesn't work. Who's gonna believe in a vampire that's wearing a down coat that has a hunter's safety label on it? You know, nobody's gonna believe that nonsense. I'm all for the aesthetic, right? You can't tell me that a snowstorm that delays flights in October. I mean, this happens during, you know, the dead of winter, December, late November. It's 11 days into October. Something ain't right.

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3: Immediately after the distress of those bitter days, the sun will be darkened and the moon will not give its light. The stars will fall from the sky and the heavenly bodies will be shattered.
4: Deep within space, the asteroid is rapidly approaching Earth and appears to be on a direct flight. The impact bores 1 mile into the Earth. When the asteroid hits, it shatters into pieces like a fragmentation bomb. Nearly 1 cubic mile of rock and debris is shot into the air.
5: If such an explosion happened today, it might be thought, especially in the panic of the moment, to be produced by a nuclear weapon. Such a cometary impact and fireball simulates all the effects of a 15-megaton nuclear burst, including the mushroom cloud, with one exception. There would be no radiation.
6: It's really hot in space. Something that's going to come really close to Earth. On April 13, 2029, a blast will pass at a distance of 449 Earth radii, which is about one-tenth of the Earth in distance.
7: NASA has established a new office to coordinate its efforts to protect Earth from deadly asteroids.
8: NASA confirmed a so-called city killer asteroid narrowly missed hitting the Earth.
9: After the asteroid that zoomed high in the skies today, flying close to 230 degrees.
10: This is what we call an extinction level event. If we do nothing, then on March 3rd, an asteroid the size of Texas is going to slam into the Pacific Ocean. It'll create a tsunami 3 miles high, moving at the speed of sound. Debris from the impact will block the atmosphere, effectively cutting off the sun for the better part of 20 years. If we do nothing, this is the end of the world.
11: We interrupt our regular programming. This is a global emergency. Important details will follow.
1: I'm Clyde Lewis. You are listening to Ground Zero. Reporting to you from the edge of the end, everything seems to be out of whack. We're giving you a front row seat to the apocalypse, and this is exactly where you should be. Getting that information, hopefully you use it to better yourself and prepare yourself for what's coming or what is already here. I mean, that's the thing, is we're watching out our windows and seeing things transpire. And it's just so peculiar, wonder what to do with it. And the best thing to do is prepare, be vigilant, understand what's going on around you, be aware. I just can't say enough how you need to be prepared. It's just something we all need to do. Dan in Washington, you're on Ground Zero.
12: Yeah, Clyde, got a little UFO experience for you, but then first, are you prepared? I'm worried about you. I hear you talking about riding the train back and forth to work, and you're living in an apartment. What's your escape plan? And that's the end of that, and then I'm going to tell you.
1: Well, the thing is that there's nothing I can do, because here's the thing about being where I'm at. We got a 2 week supply of food in the office that we got provided. We got our own provisions here. I got a provision kit at home that I have for my wife. But the thing is that I spend most of my time away from home because of the fact that I do my job. I spend a lot of time in the office. So chances are, if something goes down, my escape plan is I'm stuck in a building in Portland across the river from my wife that, without power, without anything else, would be a treacherous thing about 4 or 5 miles away from where I am right now. So My situation is that I do have a beat-up car that I have in the lot that's full of gas all the time. It's our escape car, and that's what we use if we need to get out. It'll be that car.
12: Is there any chance of you maybe going to a remote place and start broadcasting from there?
1: Well, that all depends on what they want to do. I mean, we do have areas here where we can move probably remote areas. You know, we're on the sixth floor. And usually, you know, we look down on all of it. If there's any kind of chaos, we look down on it. And when the riots were happening just underneath us, we were able to look down. So, I mean, whatever happens, happens. I mean, it's like the only thing is that I have to be prepared to report. That's my job. And if something goes down while I'm here, you can bet I'll be on the air reporting it. Because they're going to put me there. Because I'm one of their best reporters, and they'll keep me on the air if they have to have me report what's going on in the world.
12: No, certainly you're the best reporter. Now, my UFO, I was on the backside of Mount Adams up there in Goldendale.
1: Mm-hmm.
12: Up there working on a friend of mine's remote 40 acres in the middle of nowhere. This light comes out of nowhere. It's like it's 11 o'clock at night.
1: Mm-hmm.
12: Totally bright. I mean, it's like, at first I thought it was a helicopter that was over us with a light. And then we're just there, and I realize now, time passed, that I didn't know. And then this light goes away. It goes up like 40,000 feet in like 2 seconds, goes to the southern horizon, stops, turns bright red, and then goes straight up.
1: Wow. You know, that area is UFO prone. I mean, that's where Kenneth Arnold saw his sightings, was in the Mount Adams, Mount Rainier area, between Rainier and Mount Adams. So, you know, that area is pretty, is a UFO place. It's a UFO hotspot.
12: Friend of mine and I were there, but what we didn't realize, this initial thing happened at 10. But when the light was gone and everything, it was like 2 o'clock in the morning.
1: So did you have a lost time experience?
12: Yes.
1: I suggest you try to figure out and ascertain whether or not you were abducted. Because if you had a lost time experience, then you had blacked out that time. So something could have come, taken you up, put you back down again, and you don't even know it.
12: Well, I already realize that, but I don't know how to pursue it. It might scare me if I did. I don't know.
1: I wouldn't doubt it. It would scare you or not. I mean, what you need to do is if you could find somebody who could put you in hypnosis and do regressive hypnosis, you'd be able to figure out if you were abducted or not. It's the only thing I can think of. But yeah, if you've had an experience like that where you're looking at a light and then the next thing you know, it's red and you realize that you saw it at like what you said, 11 o'clock. And then you see, you come to around 2, saying, oh, it's red. You know, that's time loss, buddy. That's something that you need to look into. It's something you really need to look into. Let's go to Don in Pennsylvania. Hi, Don. You're on Ground Zero.
13: Hi, is this Clyde?
1: Yes, it is. Go ahead. You're on the air.
13: Clyde, it's John, not Don.
1: Okay. Hi, John. I guess they heard Don instead of John. But go ahead.
13: Hey, you're keeping me up late.
1: I'm sorry about that.
13: Okay, here we go. What you, I, and others may be feeling, to address what you were throwing out over the air about what you're feeling and what's going on, could be the dark side of the force.
1: Mm-hmm. I can concur. Yes. Something is definitely dark. Yeah.
13: Yeah, and for a quick comment before I get into the gist of why I really called,
1: yeah.
13: You might want to look into having Dan Aykroyd as a guest. He's into a lot of...
1: Oh, we're working on it.
13: Things.
1: We're working on it, yeah.
13: Now,
1: I worked with Dan on a project for Sci-Fi Channel a long time ago. It was a show called The Unknown Zone, and so, yeah, we could probably get Dan on the program.
13: Okay, now, what's the date of the Nimitz event? Year?
1: 2004.
13: That's a little bit farther back. Now, there's an observatory with a stereoscopic telescope for atmospheric observation only in the southwest. If you remember, it's run by the Vatican.
14: It's called Lucifer.
13: Near another observatory called Lucifer.
14: Mm-hmm, Lucifer, yeah. Mm-hmm.
13: Remember that?
14: Yes, I do.
13: Okay. Now, in the past, a few years back, the Vatican, out of the blue, came out with a statement saying that they would welcome ETs to the faith.
14: Mm-hmm.
13: You recall that?
14: Yes, I do. Uh-huh.
13: Yeah, it was right out of the blue. It was really weird.
14: Uh-huh.
13: And I was just wondering if they saw some of these objects through this stereoscopic telescope that they have, and that was sort of a backdoor way for them to give some type of confirmation or disclosure.
14: Well, it's funny you should mention that. The astronomers for the Vatican have already said that they know of something that is out there, and they are watching. But who knows what they're watching for? I've had other people speculate they're watching for, like, perhaps an asteroid or a comet or something. Some people think they're searching the skies for wormwood. Others suggest they're searching the skies for Herculobus, Planet X Nibiru. I don't know if they have any backing for the idea of Nibiru, but I'm just saying that they're looking for some anomaly. There'd be a signal prior to the second coming of Jesus, would probably be like wormwood or some other burning star, burning comet that would destroy water or whatever. But then again, they said that another reason why was because of the fact that, you know, you go back all the way to the church fathers in the beginning, and they did speculate about life in space. It wasn't always before Copernicus, it wasn't always taboo. And then for some reason it became taboo later, but now it's not taboo anymore. So it's odd that, you know, the religions have stepped up and said that there's life on other planets while we're still struggling with science, even though science is kind of softening the idea and astrobiology is becoming more of an important science. So, yeah, things are changing. They are changing. It's just that a lot of people are holding back. And, you know, I understand why they would hold back, because, quite frankly, a lot of what we're talking about tonight has me a little on edge, a little scared. It really does. I mean, I don't know what to expect next. I can expect anything. Just the idea of what's going on in California, what's going on in space, what's going on with the deployment of the Marines. It's like, what is going on? And no one's telling anyone. We just have to speculate. We're stuck with speculation, and that's all we have.
13: Well, one more comment I'd like to make, possibly two if you have the time, but one is from one of your favorite books of literature, the Bible,
14: mm-hmm.
13: and also the book of Revelation.
14: Mm-hmm.
13: And if you recall, it says that men will throw their gold in the streets and see signs in the heavens that will make their hearts fail.
14: Mm-hmm.
13: So you can put that in context to what you've been talking about tonight.
14: Sure. I would say yes. I would say that, once again, you'll see things in heaven and in the earth that will most certainly have you thinking about your mortality, thinking about your family, thinking about what you're doing to prepare and to keep your family safe. And, you know, there's got to be a humbling period. And this humbling period's got to come soon, because I am noticing just how bad we're treating one another. And it's getting to the point where no one cares how we're treating each other. And it's just pathetic. Like I said, I was looking at something today on Zero Hedge, and I just posted it. The guy is talking to a reporter. Nice old man talking to a reporter. He's got a Make America Great hat on. And somebody just spits on him just as they walk by. And the reporter is just stunned. And he just, you know, takes his strides. That's all right. I'll be okay. But, you know, you just don't spit on people, regardless of what you think of them politically or what you think they may think. We've been breeding the idea that there is either, you know, you're either some white supremacist demon or you're on the right side. And no, it's the evil clown world I keep talking about. It's something that is happening that we really, really, really need to pay attention to. It's scary.
13: Well, if we're going to accept something new, my own personal feeling is that we have to have a complete breakdown of the age, so to speak,
14: mm-hmm.
13: beyond whatever you want to call it,
14: mm-hmm.
13: so we no longer have faith in it, and we can accept whatever new is coming.
14: Oh, I agree. I think we've lost faith in, yes, we have lost faith in things, and like I say, you know, I'm 55 years old, speaking of the old days, speaking of what we had before, yeah, I can remember them, reminisce about them, but you know, things are about to change, and I have to adapt, otherwise I'll be left in the cold. and no one will want to talk to me. No one will want to be friends with me. So it's not that I'm going to be giving in to bad values or anything like that, but it's, once again, you know, whatever flag they present to you, you will be forced to pledge allegiance to. And that's how it happens in a future that's out of control.
13: Yeah, I agree. And one last comment. In terms of things in the sky and, you know, the possibility of the church talking about, you know, other life existing or whatever, it's always been curious about when Christ said he goes to prepare a house
14: for us.
13: Tying that in with the New Jerusalem, with measurements given in the book.
14: Oh, yeah, the cube.
13: Coming down from the sky.
14: The cube, yeah. The big cube.
13: Yeah.
14: Yeah, amazing thoughts. Don, you're amazing. Thank you for calling.
13: All right, you're welcome.
14: You know, take care. Yeah, the cube. The new city of Jerusalem coming down from the sky, a huge extraterrestrial cube anomaly. Are we prepared for that? 877-733-1011. That's 877-733-1011. I'm Clyde Lewis. 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
14: Let's go to Jeff in California. Hi, Jeff. You're on Ground Zero.
15: Hey, Clyde. Yeah, hey. Just the point that you brought up a minute ago, talking about these record cold temperatures.
14: Mm-hmm.
15: You know, and just like being here in the central part of California, middle California, with these fires, you know, none of this stuff seems natural at all.
14: Nope.
15: Especially with watching the satellite footage, watching these things, like five fires explode at the same time.
14: Mm-hmm.
15: But like I told your call screener, Popular Science today is trying to push what they call cold warming. And in their Twitter piece, it said, your regular reminder that record cold temperatures don't mean the planet isn't warming.
14: Remember the word. Remember the word, Jeff. Welteislerae. It was the world ice doctrine presented by Harbinger to the Nazis. It's the hot and cold of it all. And it's like the heat, the hot cooling. Basically, it's a conundrum, but the Nazis loved it because it was able to sell a lot of pamphlets and booklets and able to brainwash the children into going into other schools and teaching the kids about Welteislerae. So there you go. It's happening.
15: Well, yeah, if you push two diametrically opposed ideas like that, it's the cognitive dissonance almost makes your brain explode.
14: I know.
15: Trying to wrap your hand around something like this.
14: That's what doublethink is. Doublethink is.
15: Yeah. Well, they've got at the top of their page, they've got two pieces on their environment page, two articles battling each other. On the left, it says, you can expect more blackouts if the country heats up. And right next to it says, record cold temperatures don't mean the planet isn't warming. And of course, it's popular science. So, of course, the regular person is just going to scroll through and read a title like this.
14: The good news is, Jeff, the Washington Times and several other newspapers yesterday said that there are a lot of important scientists that are now jumping ship with regard to climate change. They're saying that the models are out of date. They're a mockery of the science, and either the IPCC needs to step on the plate and update their models, or a lot of scientists are going to jump off the bandwagon because, you know, they got their money. They don't have to care anymore. They got what they needed. And if they're not going to get the funding, you watch, there's going to be a big shift. And then a lot of scientists who are, you know, getting the money to play the game are not going to play the game anymore because they're tired of being screwed over by a pseudoscience that's destroying people's lives and scaring children into thinking the world's going to end. So thank you, Jeff, for the call. Tried to get as many calls as we could tonight. We're running out of time. Have yourselves a great weekend. Be prepared. Be set. Remember, preparewithgroundzero.com. Sign up for our library, aftermath.media. That's aftermath.media. We gave a tour of the library on Facebook. You're going to love it. It's great. We're building it every day. Thank you so much for your support. Thank you for the love and everything you've been donating to us and helping us to keep this station going, this good show going. Thank you. Good night, everybody.
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16: Probably for a very long way. Just smoke. What's it like? What's it like in Denver? So when I take my first few calls here, I'm going to ask that everybody else hang up, please. Don't call. Yeah, we are having an hour of open lines here. But I want a few calls from Denver first. All lines. This applies to all telephone lines. All of them. First-time caller, wildcard line, east of the Rockies, was to the Rockies, couldn't do it anyway. And the international line. All the lines are reserved just for people in the Denver area. So we can get some sense of what you're seeing there and feeling. The man accused of plotting with Al-Qaeda to detonate a dirty bomb inside the U.S. was a close protege, apparently, of Osama bin Laden himself, traveling at his mentor's request, it says here, to meet with other terrorists and using the Internet to research how to build a radioactive weapon. So apparently he got on the Internet and just read how you do it. It's all on the Internet. They've got how to build an atomic bomb up there. So I'm not real surprised to find out they were using and are using the Internet probably to communicate and to find out how to make the bad stuff they need. In Israel, another bomber blew himself up. I was at a restaurant just north of Tel Aviv on Tuesday, killing one Israeli teenager, wounding eight other people. It's just another in the long series. A lot of people predicting that's what we can expect next are acts like this, homicide bombers. The astronauts wired up and bolted down a work platform Tuesday that will allow the International Space Station's 58-foot robot arm to roam across the orbiting outpost. An even more momentous event occurred later when the two Americans who moved out of the space station and into the space shuttle Endeavour broke NASA's space endurance record. Let's see, that would be 188 days, a 188-day, 4-hour mark set by Shannon Lucid in 1996 aboard Russia's Mir space station. There you are. McCartney getting hitched. Paul McCartney got married. Heather Mills, married today in a remote Irish castle. That sounds kind of neat, huh? While fans and journalists throng the gates for a glimpse of the ex-Beatle and his new bride. The stock market, stock market, did you see today's figures down what? About, it was about 128 points for the Dow and about another 33.51 for the NASDAQ. Bringing the Dow to 95.17. NASDAQ down to 14.97. So the economy, the economy, it's not doing very well at all, is it? Listen, I've got a UFO photograph for you on the website. It's up there right now, and it comes from this person who writes, long-time listener to the show, never been a caller yet, as I never had much to contribute until now. This past Sunday, the attached photo was taken not knowing that the object in the sky was there. Right after the photo was taken, I mean, just seconds after it was snapped, everybody turned around as a lady in the background who's pointing at the UFO started yelling hysterically. She kept saying, "Did you see it? Did you see it? What the hell was that?" But everyone thought she was nuts because none of us saw anything. No one even bothered to ask her what she saw. We all thought she was just some sort of lunatic. Well, today my friend emailed me the picture that he took of us, and I thought my heart was going to jump out of my chest. It was pounding so hard. There behind me is a woman who was yelling. She's pointing up to the sky, and there's what appears to be a saucer-shaped UFO right where she's pointing to. And boy, is he right about that. It absolutely is, or appears to be, a flying saucer. And I must say, a pretty good one at that. So, take a look. There it is. And you can tell it's moving very quickly. And let me tell you a little more about this photograph, all right? He hopes it'll be posted on the website. He says, none of us really want to give out our full names. at this time. We printed all this up on the website. We have never done anything like this before and don't want our names all over the papers or anything and have no idea what other harm could come from this. So for now, is it okay for us to remain semi-anonymous? Well, we thought, of course, it's okay. But, you know, see, in the picture he sent us, he didn't eliminate the faces in the picture. And we thought, well, you know, how do we know we have permission to put everybody's photograph up there? So we blotted out the picture of the young lady. He didn't do that. We did. But quite clearly, above her and beside a phone pole, giving it some distance, appears to be a saucer moving quite quickly for whatever shutter speed, you know, he was using. Who knows? Appears to be moving quite quickly, and it certainly does seem to be a flying saucer. That's all you could call this, flying saucer. So if you want to see it, it's up there right now at artbell.com. Go to artbell.com, my website, under What's New, Paul's UFO. We've also got some pictures of the solar eclipse as it occurred the other day. Some really cool pictures, actually, of the solar eclipse. Really neat stuff. Boy, people are getting really good with cameras. You know it? I've got some more news on that smallpox story. You remember the smallpox story from last night? Seems so unbelievable, right? What are they talking about, smallpox? Smallpox was supposed to be eradicated in the entire world, right? But could there be smallpox in Pakistan? Well, in a moment, more. Well, last night we heard about the possibility of smallpox in Pakistan. Now, that we're talking Captain Trip stuff here, folks. Smallpox was thought to be completely eradicated from the human race with only a few samples on hand at the CDC or wherever they keep this kind of thing, and they were even in great debate about whether to destroy them or not. Well. Listen to this. Pakistan's major English language daily newspaper has reported what it calls a, quote, smallpox epidemic, end quote, that is rapidly spreading in the Pakistani province of Swabi, S-W-A-B-I. A development that, if true, raises grave concerns about global health and bioterrorism. Neither the Centers for Disease Control nor the World Health Organization has confirmed or denied the lone report, although the highly communicable and fatal disease was indeed officially eradicated from the world in 1977. In recent months, the threat of a smallpox bioterror attack has raised new questions about who might have access to the virus, how it could be used as a deadly weapon against large population bases. According to the Pakistan Dawn story, quote, a large number of children have suffered from smallpox, but the authorities concerned have failed to take any action to prevent this disease or immunize the people against it. The story adds, a health official said that the dilemma of the people was that they were not aware of the danger aspects of this ailment, as the children suffering from it have neither been kept in isolation nor properly treated. When contacted by WorldNet Daily, the Dawn bureau chief at Peshawar said he stands by the story.

some anecdotal reports, said the CDC's Llewellyn Grant. So, there you go. Now, smallpox. If that's true, let's think about that a little bit. Smallpox. Deadly, deadly smallpox, said last night's guest. Perhaps hemorrhagic smallpox. And where is it appearing? In Pakistan. And who's in Pakistan? Al-Qaeda. Now, what do they want to do to us? Kill us. So, is it so outrageous to presume that what we might be seeing here is a test? You know, what's killing a few of your own people to make sure that something works? So, I'm pretty concerned about this story. I mean, in the end, what we can all hope is that it's some other kind of pox. And that there's some not even deadlier form of it, as in hemorrhagic smallpox. Yikes. Listen, coming up in the next hour, boy, are we all in for it. Nancy Leader is going to be here. And Nancy Leader runs Zeta Talk, I guess, and claims to be an enhanced contactee who speaks telepathically with aliens from Zeta Reticuli. She says the Zetas have revealed to her information about life on other worlds, the ET origins of the human species, that would be us, the Zeta-human hybrid breeding program, its reasons and methods, political science of the cosmos, who is who, the rules of engagement, protocols, the Council of Worlds, time travel, the nature of human, or rather of alien visitation and human recall of the events, contact techniques, origins of pyramids and the Sphinx. I mean, it goes on and on and on, and we're going to be talking. Everybody has wanted to talk about Planet X. And as you know, we've had a number of guests now on Planet X, and so it makes sense to have tonight a Nancy Leader on from Zeta Talk. They've been on this Planet X thing for a long time. So we'll see what she has got to say. Planet X might be Nibiru. It might be the planet that is mythically thought to come back every X number of years, getting either very close to Earth or sometimes not so close to Earth, you know, depending on the cycle. But when it comes really close to Earth, really bad things happen. I mean, after all, look at Mars. Mars, we now know, has all this water. Oh, my gosh, it has oceans of water. But it's all frozen, most of it underground, unless you're near some volcanic activities, frozen, because the atmosphere's all gone. Now, one of the things that, this is just something for you to contemplate a little bit. One of the things that could do to Mars what apparently was done, remember, as planets orbit, we're right next to Mars. Mars is closest. So if this 10th planet makes a swing, it might make sense that occasionally it would cut it close to Mars. Now, you know, if you had something literally graze your atmosphere, that would, I'm not a planetary scientist, of course, but I think most would agree that would be enough, depending on where, how close it came, to literally strip the atmosphere off the planet, boiling away the water, freezing the water, instant freeze, whatever. That is one thing that actually could do the trick. I mean, we always sit here and we puzzle about Mars. Well, what the hell happened? A good reason to wonder about what happened to Mars is we live here on Earth, right next door, so to speak.

And if it can happen there, it can happen here. And if there really is a tenth planet, or a burned-out sun, or whatever it is they think is out there, and you know, as you know, there's been some late substantiation that there is something out there, with scientists say they believe they have in fact discovered a body out there, big planet, burned out sun, they're not sure. But something lurks out there. I haven't heard any mainstream news say it might be headed this way. But that's what we've got tonight's guest on for. Anyway, the first few calls I want to take are going to be from Colorado, and then we'll open it up for everybody. And for Colorado, I thought we would dedicate this song in great hopes. I'm Art Bell, and this is Coast.

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1: I bid you good evening. As I mentioned a moment ago, I think we're going to first take a few calls from the Denver area, where a really, truly terrifying fire is underway. 80,000 acres burned so far, and threatening populated areas at that. The smoke is being seen by satellite states away, many states away. Coming right up. All right, straight to the lines. Want to take a couple calls here from Denver, Colorado, where this horrible thing is going on. First time caller line, you're on the air. Hi.
2: Hi, Art. This is Heather from Denver, listening on KHOW at 6:30 a.m.
1: Of course. How's it going there? I mean, what do you live in? What part?
2: I'm in the northern suburb of Denver, but the smoke has been just amazing everywhere. It's like you're looking through some kind of golden filter from the sun. Everything has a funny cast to it because of all the smoke the sun is moving
1: through. Can you also smell it?
2: Smell it, taste it, breathe it. I think everyone's got a bad throat, scratchy throat from having been outside and trying to breathe any of this. It's pretty phenomenal. On Sunday, it was the worst. I don't think you could see even a mile, and that's not typically normal for us. And the smoke, it was like being out at a campfire, and it was pretty indescribable on Sunday. We've had some breeze that has moved things around over the last couple of days, but it's still there. You can't look very far. You can't see the mountains.
1: Oh.
2: It's pretty amazing.
1: Let me ask you this. There's a big controversy that always rages about this, and some scientists say, look, you've got to have these kinds of fires.
2: Yeah, it's supposed to be normal.
1: You know, that this is just a reaction to, I don't know, too much forestry, too much dry times. It's a natural cycle of nature, and there are even people who suggest let it burn, let it burn.
2: Well, I don't think things have ever been quite this dry in anyone's record keeping.
1: I think you're right.
2: It used to be a couple years ago, at least in my memory here in Colorado, it wasn't quite as aggressive fighting some of these fires. I think after what happened in, was it New Mexico around Los Alamos?
1: Yes.
2: Yes. I think that they've taken a whole new tactic, and boy, are they aggressive. They go after it with everything they can. It's just, it's so blasted dry, and we've got amazing winds around here usually, and the one that is 30 miles as the crow flies southwest of Denver near Castle Rock, that one is just a terror. It's just eaten up everything. It's just astounding. And
1: well,
2: that supposedly was a campfire.
1: I personally believe this is a sign just of our changing weather. That's all it is. I mean, they said snowpack, and they,
2: well, we didn't have any snowpack.
1: No snowpack, I know.
2: It just has been so thin.
1: This was part of the report the president disavowed, but it came from his own, his own administration. And that's exactly what they said. And this hit me right in the eye when it said no snowpack. Very little rain, almost no snowpack.
2: Oh, yeah. And we're all around here, those of us who are of that mindset, are trying to, think rain, for 5 minutes every hour, hoping against hope that we get a little aid from this. We've got about four or five fires going. We've got one that's in an old coal seam. We've got places in the mountains where they have been coal mining in the past.
1: Right.
2: And previously, fires have started in these coal mines, and they continue to burn year-round, year after year. And there's one near, it's the Hot Springs right there as you turn off of I-70 headed for Aspen. and there's been a coal fire that's been burning up in there for years, and it finally, you know, it was so dry, it just got rekindled by that very old coal fire.
1: Well, we all have something to worry about. If everything changes, I suppose the areas of the mountains that are now forested could be virtually deforested through events like this.
2: Well, we're definitely
1: the place I live in here, which is already a desert with very high temperatures in the summer, could conceivably become unlivable.
2: Yeah, maybe kind of along the temperatures that the coast of India suffered earlier this year with 120 degrees and people dying right and left.
1: Maybe everything.
2: Pretty awful.
1: Maybe it's all moving north. In other words, it's really all moving north. The warmer temperatures are going north, and pretty soon Canada is going to have a very much milder climate.
2: Well, it sounds like it in terms of the Arctic, too. I read an article about the Eskimos being totally unfamiliar with the kind of climate they're getting. And
1: The Inuit, I believe, yes.
2: Yes, and they don't recognize the seasons, and the hunting is completely, you know, off for them.
1: You're dead on.
2: They've never seen it.
1: I've got a whole story, a big story on that. I appreciate your call. Thank you.
2: You're very welcome, Mark.
1: From Denver. That's right. The Inuit. They're saying they don't recognize at all what's going on. The foliage, the animals, nothing is acting right. So that means something. All of this means something. Even if a lot of people in the administration would have you believe that it doesn't mean anything, it does. It's changing. It's changing in front of our eyes. A wild card line, you're on the air. Good morning.
3: Hey, how's it going?
1: It's going okay here, sir. How are you?
3: I'm doing pretty good. My name's Kate. I'm calling right outside of Denver area. It's in Lakewood. And, you know, I just from my limited perspective here in Colorado, although I've been following global warming since I was young, since I was 14 years old, I, you know, kind of jumped on to that whole issue. But I can say just right here in Colorado that definitely the weather has changed, that the winters have become more mild, and
1: yes,
3: that the summers have gotten hotter. You know, back in 82, we had that, you know, these amazing snowstorms that would happen every once in a while, and, you know, you could count on at least a couple of snow days for school. those days.
1: Yeah, there's a big loss. How old are you now?
3: Oh, I'm almost 30 now.
1: Almost 30. You still remember those snow days real well. Huh?
3: Well, yeah, and little details like that I pick up on from my limited perspective out here.
1: You're right.
3: And
1: about that.
3: The thing about it is that I have watched the weather change not only in Colorado but across the country. There's been events that have been anomalous.
1: Yeah.
3: And the thing that blows my mind with these wildfires, especially right now when they're so close to home, is not so much that the weather is changing, but how vacuous it is in the media, that it's almost a taboo word to say global warming.
1: I know.
3: I called in to a radio show, and I talked about some of this, and the host almost acted offended that I brought this up.
1: Yes, I know.
3: I'm not a doomsdayer. I'm not saying that if indeed what we're witnessing is global warming, that it's gonna be Armageddon. I'm not a Chicken Little. I'm just simply saying we need to discuss it.
1: Yeah, I think so. I think so. Look, the odds are talk radio's dominated by conservative ideology. You know, a lot of it very strong. And it tends to follow the party line, which basically is that there is no global warming. And the reason they have that line is because it's the money interest. And if there is global warming, it's going to mean that we have to do things that would change the way conservatives think of the economy. Do you follow me? So it's like you're stabbing them in the heart when you say that.
3: Mm-hmm.
1: That's why you get that reaction, you see.
3: Well, I mean, if they have such a stranglehold over the media, which, I mean, it's scary to think that. I would hope that there'd at least be some infusion of ideas that would be counter to that that would...
1: Well, it's beginning to change.
3: There
1: are more and more stories now by all kinds of mainstream scientists who, you know, eventually these political folk who are taking a certain stand, based not on scientific knowledge but on political ideology, they're going to have to look out and say, well, gee, look at that, it has changed. They'd still be arguing, and it doesn't matter to me whether it's a natural thing or a man-made with the hand of man or both, probably both. It's happening, and we need to adjust to it.
3: Well, the lack of discussion is almost becoming laughable to me. You have literally, it's almost as bad as, you know, you have the house on fire and people are out on the patio, playing. It's almost becoming preposterous.
1: There was something about fiddling whilst Rome burns, wasn't there?
3: Exactly.
1: Yes.
3: And I'm one person. I've been pretty reticent on the issue for quite a few years. But I think it's pointless for me to be that way now.
1: Let me put it to you this way, sir. There's politics, and then there's reality and the truth, and the two are not always the same. In fact, actually, the two almost always are in opposition, particularly with the truth part. Eventually the science will become overwhelming. It's on its way there now, rapidly, just overwhelming. And you know, it's the truth. I mean, everybody can see it, who cares to look? The changes that are going on, the droughts, the incredible changes in our weather. So, you know, but this caller's central point is dead on. You know, the lack of any public discussion about this is astounding. Now, on this only slightly positive side, there are a lot of mainstream articles starting to hit the presses that are giving some pretty dire warnings. But it hasn't caught up to mainstream discussion yet, and that's pretty much because of the politics. East of the Rockies, you're on the air. Good morning.
4: Hello?
1: Hello.
4: Hi, my name's Chuck. I'm calling right now from Colorado Springs, Colorado, but I live in Denver, and I can give you kind of an update on where the fire is and what's going on here.
1: Yeah, please.
4: Basically, the first caller was dead on. Sunday was the worst. Visibility was down to about a quarter of a mile. Raining ash from the sky in downtown Denver.
1: Wow.
4: It was covering everything, basically. They told people with respiratory problems not to go outside. 911 was being jammed by calls.
1: Are the prevailing winds taking the smoke over Denver, or?
4: They were Sunday.
1: They changed
4: a bit. Today it actually died down quite a bit. There's a haze that goes all the way up and down the Front Range right now. That is prevalent everywhere from Colorado Springs up north past Denver and probably into Boulder.
1: Wow.
4: And some good news is the fire has slowed down a bit. It's no longer traveling at a mile per hour. Now it's going at a half a mile an hour.
1: Right, I got that. But satellites are taking pictures now, and they're saying the smoke from it is going north into Wyoming, Nebraska, and now the Dakotas.
4: Yeah, the plume was 15,000 feet in the air.
1: Wow.
4: And planes and helicopters were having to fly around because they couldn't fly through it. The heat from the fire and all of that smoke coming into Denver on Sunday.
1: Yes, sir.
4: Sunday afternoon was actually causing small thunderstorms in Littleton and Inglewood, just south of Denver. It's a suburb of Denver.
1: That's amazing.
4: And cold air coming the opposite way was hitting the hot air coming off the fire and shooting moisture straight up, and it was raining in Denver.
1: That's incredible.
4: Right now, it's actually, well, as of 10 o'clock tonight when the news was on, it was actually raining up in Woodland Park at the site of the Hayman Fire, and that's a little bit of good news for the people up there fighting it.
1: But that is good news.
4: It's not predicted to rain for tomorrow. All the thunderstorms we have coming through are at nighttime, and the winds have died down, and there's a little bit of moisture in the air, so that's got to be helping them. But tomorrow they're predicting high westerly winds, which is going to pretty much push the fire straight east.
1: Okay, well, what are your comments, if any, on the same thing we talked about with the last caller, and that is no snowpack or very little snowpack and very little moisture?
4: I sent you an email about it Sunday, actually, when it was really bad in Denver and I was up there. And, I mean, we're at 25-30% snowpack. today in Colorado Springs looking at Pikes Peak, which normally would be covered in snow. It's a 14er, you know.
1: Yes.
4: It normally would have snow on it at this time of year, and there's no snow at all on it. It's brown. And all of the mountains seem to be that way, too. I mean, there's no snow up there at all, pretty much. And it's killing us.
1: That will change a lot of things. And people don't understand how much the snowpack means.
4: Well, you know, water from Colorado and from the rest of the Rocky Mountains basically gives water to the rest of the western half of the United States.
1: That's correct.
4: And when there's no snow here, there's no water there. And, you know, the places that are getting water right now are getting too much of it in the wrong way. Places like Minnesota where it's flooding.
1: Yep.
4: And we're not seeing any of it here, and we're not predicted to see any of it here, and it's real bad. So, I mean, this is just the start of it. Normally, fire season wouldn't start until next month, the month after that, and we've had the worst fire in Colorado's history already.
1: It's barely mid-June.
4: So we're looking at having a real bad season still. The Hayman fire did hit what was the site of another fire last year or the year before, I believe, and that has actually slowed it down because there's not really much to burn on one side of it.
1: All right.
4: So they're able to concentrate their efforts where they need to, but from what I've heard right now, they're just looking at trying to protect individual structures. They're not trying to stop the fire at all. They're just trying to get it to go around buildings and homes.
1: So we'll all pray that it does exactly that.
4: Well, and they actually, that other fire up in Glenwood Springs, the coal seam fire, closed down I-70 the other day for 3 or 4 hours.
1: Wow.
4: You couldn't go east-west because they had to close the interstate because of the fire. So it's pretty bad here right now.
1: If Colorado changed, and we could ask this of any city, I'm just asking it of you because you live there, but if Colorado changed and it became barren, and the weather changed so much that it became barren, sort of a mountainous desert.
4: Well, we'd have New Mexico, basically, here. Yeah.
1: Well said, sir. Thank you.
4: And it's looking that way more and more so. And normally, this time of year, it would be green everywhere. It doesn't start turning brown until July or August. And right now, it's brown everywhere, except for where the evergreens are, and they're all burning right now.
1: So I wonder who gets Colorado.
4: Yeah, I don't know. I have a feeling there's going to be some real cheap property for sale here real soon.
1: look to the north. All right, thank you very much. There's a taste of Colorado for you folks. What's going on there? And it's part of the weather change. There's no question about it. But we all live in other words, believe it or not, climate affects almost everything you do. It affects water availability, it affects agriculture, it affects almost every single aspect of life. And if there becomes a permanent change or an accelerated change, it's not going to be the end of the world, just like that fellow said, but it's going to mean that different areas are going to become different things. And I suppose the southernmost parts of the U.S., which are perhaps semi-tropical now, will become tropical. I don't know. Just guessing that everything sort of moves north. First time caller line, you're on the air. Hello.
5: Hello, Art.
1: Yes, sir.
5: This is Chuck in Dolores, Colorado, Southwest Colorado, Four Corners area.
1: How you doing?
5: Mighty fine, thank you. We're the driest part of the state. Knock on wood. We're not burning yet. There's a fire over in Durango, though, near Durango. We had the Mesa Verde fires a few years back. One thing I've noticed, though, a definite lack of chemtrails since the fire started.
1: No, isn't that interesting?
5: Very. Now, wasn't it Russia that said that they could put the fires out over in Malaysia and Sumatra?
1: Yes, they offered to do it free the first time, they said, and then they would charge for it after that. They could create, they said, a cyclone. And, you know, you're raising another good point. Is somebody screwing with our weather?
5: Well, you know, Monsanto's buying up water rights. They're profiting from this. And they brought
1: Somebody will always profit from something, sir. And the people that figure out what's going to happen are going to be the ones that profit.
5: Probably. Well, I'm glad you're profiting from this. I've been listening to you since you were at Jackie Gons Plaza there.
1: That's a long time ago.
5: Well, sir, I used to call you and aggravate you about mad cow disease, and you used to say, oh, you're a wacko.
1: Well, now
5: we've got CWD here in the elk and the deer herds, all because of game farms.
1: We do.
5: And the prion has crossed over, you know.
1: I don't think I said you were a wacko.
5: Well, sir, something to that effect.
1: I don't think so. Any time from the very first moment we've talked about CWD here on the show, I've always taken it very seriously.
5: This was 10 years ago, or well, wouldn't you know, longer than that, but back when...
1: Don't remind me. I know how old...
5: I'm sorry.
1: I know how old I am.
5: I'm just saying, Art, they're
1: well, maybe,
5: killing...
1: maybe you were a wacko back then, and...
5: I probably was.
1: You're all right now.
5: They're killing all the deer.
1: Maybe they're killing
5: the ones with that are resistant.
1: Sir, yes, the hour's over. I gotta go. Say ciao.
5: Okay. Ciao.
1: We'll be right back.

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1: Well, you're definitely in for a ride tonight. We have had endless requests for a program on Planet X, another program on Planet X, and so it shall be. And comes now Nancy Leader. Nancy Leader is a computer professional who left the West Coast in 1999 to move to the Midwest. She claims to be an enhanced contactee. We'll ask about that. Enhanced. Who can speak telepathically with aliens from Zeta Reticuli. Nancy says the Zetas have revealed to her information about life on other worlds, the ET origins of the human species, the Zeta-human hybrid breeding program, its reasons and methods, political science of the cosmos, who is who, the rules of engagement, protocols, the Council of Worlds, time travel, the nature of alien visitation and human recall of the events, contact techniques, origins of the pyramids and Sphinx, the Nibirans, I guess that's what they are, those from Nibiru, right? Nibirans, from the 12th planet, also known as Planet X, and its imminent return and much more. Nancy wrote Zeta Talk after awakening late in life to her contactee status. She's also the web mistress of two websites, Troubled Times and Zeta Talk. Nancy's mission is to educate the public on the coming Earth changes and what to do about them. That's what's coming up in a moment. Well, all right, here is Nancy Leader. Nancy, where are you?
2: I'm in Wisconsin, Art.
1: Wisconsin. Wisconsin. There's been a lot of weather stuff going on up there.
2: There's been a lot of weather stuff going on everywhere.
1: Yeah, that's right. I don't even know where to begin. It sounds like you've got the answers to all the world's big questions with you. Is that fair?
2: That's frequently how Zeta Talk is described. Yes, it brings a lot of pieces of the puzzle together. I hear that every day on email.
1: Huh.
2: People have said they look at the weather changes, and maybe they've had some subconscious knowledge, some dreams.
1: Yes.
2: They've been listening to the buzz out on the news, you know, what kind of explanations they're getting. They feel uneasy. It's not coming together. They get to Zeta Talk and the pieces come together. Basically, our Earth has a history of periodic cataclysms, wandering poles, frozen mastodons found up in the Arctic Circle, and they've got green grass in their tummies. None of this seems to make sense. You know, the scientists don't have an explanation. And we've had such rapid changes since 1995 in the weather, the poles are melting, Antarctica is falling off in chunks and floating away as ice cubes, and the government just seems to kind of...
1: North Pole is melting, too.
2: Yes, it is, from underneath.
1: They're going to have a new ocean there. They're not going to be able to hide under the ice anymore because there's been any ice. And you know, still, I had a caller last hour. We were talking about these weather changes and the fire in Denver, and the caller last hour said, and nobody's talking about it.
2: Yes. This is the type of thing that has people uneasy. Not the fact that it's happening, but the fact that everyone seems so nonchalant about it. We're hearing about everything else in the news, and that's actually a symptom of something real. For instance, back in March of 97, there was a mass sighting of a mothership in Arizona, and both USA Today and I think it was Fox News or CNN, a couple of different news media chains, reported it 3 months later, and
1: yeah,
2: sort of almost on the same date, 3 months later.
1: Oh, you're talking about the Phoenix Lights.
2: Yes, exactly.
1: That's exactly
2: now,
1: correct. I had it on the night it happened. We had nothing going but. That's all we talked about for days. And then 3 months went by, and then, boom, it was like someone threw a switch, and
2: yes,
1: it was
2: yes,
1: a big report. Yeah.
2: Yes, yes.
1: Yeah.
2: it's not so much the news. It's the delay that people should look at. Why the delay and why the synchronized reporting in the major media? That's an evidence of a cover-up. If there's a cover-up, it's evidence that somebody does not want you to know about the alien presence. And it's similarly, why aren't we hearing about the weather changes and the poles melting and the like? There are more active volcanoes now than in the memory of man. You know, they're activating. Earthquakes are on the rise. They're actually underreported. The Richter is underreported in the frequency.
1: Yeah, Nancy, you could control the American press, I guess, if you could control one or more of the news services in this country. Then you might be able to control stories. You might. It's hard to imagine. You know, the American press is so big. I mean, take me, for example, right?
2: Yeah.
1: I go on here, and so far I'm still alive, right? And I do reporting on this kind of thing all the time. And I've never once had anybody come to me in any official capacity and say, hey, listen, you know, that, you know, guys in suits, that kind of deal. I've never had that. So it's kind of hard to imagine. It would have to be done from the very top.
2: Yes.
1: And that's what you're saying is true, I guess, huh?
2: Yes, actually, and I haven't researched this myself, but I think the major news, newspaper chains, TV chains, they're owned by very few people. Wealthy individual. Murdoch is one, is he not?
1: Rupert, yeah.
2: Yeah, and, all right, I guess I had that wrong.
1: Rupert Murdoch is his
2: name. Yeah, there we go. And if you have that person putting certain people into positions where they're editorial and giving them the word on what can and cannot get on the news, then you've got it top down, yes.
1: Well, then think about the Phoenix Lights for a minute. Do you suppose whoever it is who controls all this was like sitting around some big room one day and they decided, well, you know, time for a mass sighting story. Let's pick up on that Phoenix thing that happened and roll with that tomorrow. It's like it's almost like that was done, huh?
2: Yeah, but I don't think that they wanted a mass sighting story. I think what it is that they're sitting on a massive cover-up, and it's a very difficult horse to ride.
1: Uh-huh.
2: And they're torn by conscience, Art. There's so much that they feel that the American public should know, needs to know, and they're balancing this by how they'll react if they did know. And you can imagine those arguments in those smoke-filled rooms.
1: I can.
2: Yeah. Now, for instance, Planet X, if, in fact,
1: before we even start on Planet X, I think it's very important that we understand how you're getting the information you're about to start talking about. Is that fair?
2: Yep.
1: You claim to be an enhanced contactee. What in the world is in that?
2: It actually means that I've had a bit of Zeta Reticula DNA inserted in a certain part of my brain, which deals with telepathic communication.
1: And when do you maintain this occurred?
2: I think it was in my late 20s. I do recall, retroactively, coming into the house after being out in the woods for a bit, and
1: yes.
2: When I did meditation, I got the whole story outlined to me. I was in a chair with my wrists clasped and three different Zeta faces in front of me asking me how I felt. Did I feel nauseous? Did I feel this way?
1: Do you remember, you said faces, do you remember their appearance?
2: Oh, very well. As a matter of fact, the way they smell, the way they feel.
1: Let's hear it.
2: They're very thin, and they're much thinner than people can imagine. Their bodies are like fence posts, and their arms are more like broomsticks, really. They have very long, fingers with hard nails. Their thumb is more like a bump, you know, in the palm than a digit.
1: Really?
2: And they have very heavy, clumpy-looking feet. They're, you'd think that they didn't have lungs because their trunk is so rigid, but they have, bellows. Lungs, one opens and the other closes, and they work in synchronicity.
1: Wow.
2: Very huge heads. The top of the head is a little lighter than the rest of the body. High cheekbones, huge eyes. Little tiny mouths that are just a slit, basically, and the nose is straight up and down. From the front, you just see a couple little nostrils, perhaps, but from the side view, it's straight up and down, about as big as your little finger. They really have beautiful faces.
1: Well, perhaps that's subjective. I mean, you have DNA, so you're probably partisan, huh?
2: Well, I've known them for a long, long time,
1: there
2: and I'm sure, I don't know if you believe in reincarnation or not, but I'm sure that I knew before I was born that I was to have this role potentially. The Zetas have said that 19 out of 20 contactees who have volunteered to do a service actually come through and you know, make it.
1: I actually lean toward reincarnation.
2: Do you agree?
1: Lean toward would be
2: yeah.
1: the phrase.
2: Yeah, yeah. Because the first time that I was encountered in this body, I was a little girl of about 8 years old, and I met them down in the woods, and they were just the little ones. The Zetas come in various, they had actually about 127 different varieties of them. And this was the little ones, about 3.5 feet tall, and they leaned out behind the trees, and like deer or rabbits that you might encounter in the woods. And they kept saying to me, well, telepathically, they kept communicating, which is how they communicate to contactees.
1: Yes.
2: Do you know why we're here? Do you know why we're here?
1: They're asking you.
2: Yes, and I think they were trying to get me to search my soul, and because my soul knew why they were there.
1: How far is Zeta Reticuli from Earth?
2: You know, I don't even know. It's
1: in light years. I know it's one of the closer star systems. It might harbor life, scientists say, and I know that it can only be seen from the southern hemisphere,
2: yeah.
1: not up here. But it's not that far out as things go.
2: Well, actually, distance is like a wink, the way they travel.
1: You're not the only one to talk about Zeta Reticuli. John Lear, many people early in the UFO modern times talked about the Zeta Reticulans.
2: Yeah, and Benny and Barney Hill.
1: That's very famous case. Yes.
2: 1963, and Betty was given a constellation, which she drew a picture of.
1: Yes.
2: And later, someone in Mensa in Minnesota, I believe a woman, said, that's Zeta Reticuli.
1: That's right. And I talk frequently to Betty Hill, and, you know, she really would like to come on the program, but she really can't stay up late. And so I just keep plugging away.
2: Yeah.
1: But she's got a serious story to tell.
2: Oh, yeah. Yeah, she's a honey, and stuck to her story and was very detailed. Unless you're precise and detailed, that kind of a story wouldn't have weight.
1: Well, that's for sure, and it's hard enough for that kind of story to have weight anyway. However, it's fairly easy for me to imagine, Nancy, that it's real, that there is life out there. Anybody who looks out there and thinks there isn't life isn't thinking much.
2: That's right.
1: In my opinion. So there could easily be life. Could it have contacted us? Yes. Could it have contacted you? Maybe so. How sure are you that all of this was not in your head?
2: Well, there's a difference when you have a suppressed memory.
1: Yes.
2: And you're recalling it. Actually, the way it works is during visitations, they record this in your subconscious. They turn off your conscious. We have two different brains.
1: Right.
2: Normally, you and I are recording in both. The subconscious, even though it's given a bad name by the psychological field, is where everything is recorded and nothing is forgotten. The conscious is where we play games. We selectively remember what we want to, and we change the facts.
1: Yes.
2: So you record it in your subconscious, and you turn off. It's a chemical switch that they do to people. I'm not sure how it's done exactly, but you don't consciously remember. So when you're recalling, sometimes that starts out with dreams, a dream state, or you meditate, or you can be hypnotized. You get very relaxed, and your subconscious is given the stage. You are actually recording the memory for the first time in your conscious. There's a difference between daydreams and things that you imagine and the recall of an actual memory. There are smells. There's touch. There's sound.
1: Do you remember the way they smelled? You do. How?
2: Yeah. Well, their breath, particularly, it's very acrid. It's such that you'd sniff it and you'd jerk your head back almost like you'd, sniffed sulfuric acid or something. I don't know how to equate it to acrid.
1: Okay. Anything else special about them? I mean, you physically described them very well, very well. What is their temperament like? How would you describe them? Are they gentle, nice beings, or are they like us, a little good, a little bad, or what?
2: Well, all of the above, and there's poets among them, and generals, and scientists, and engineers.
1: Hitlers?
2: I suppose musicians, they do say they enjoy music, and what they have genetically engineered themselves so that they don't have a digestive tract that functions anymore. They absorb through their skins and their lungs. I've seen them. They took me to a home that they had in the Gobi Desert within the mountains, and they were laying face down, floating in clear tanks.
3: What?
2: You know, and
3: so they have thrown off the joy of eating?
2: Yeah, and they manufacture their own nutrients in the lab.
3: Well, that's probably why their mouths are shrinking.
2: Yeah, they have, and I think if they ate, they'd be in trouble. I don't think they have a functioning digestive tract anymore.
3: Better not eat then.
2: Yeah.
3: And you found that you went to a, you're giving me a lot at once here. How did you get an opportunity to go to a home?
2: Well, from 1995 when I started to consciously recall, and this actually happened after 1995, it was kind of getting ready for the communication role. Zeta Talk has actually been more successful than anyone anticipated. And when it started to really take off in 1995, I was given a lot of experiences that I hadn't been given previously to stock me up, you know. So this was a way of describing their life, you know, how they're living on the face of the earth while they're talking to people. So I was taken there and shown, this was like little houses that they had built inside of a cavern along the sides, so like adobes, you know, and their spas, green things hanging and growing. They say they listen to music while they float and renew themselves, and they listen to the vibrations coming through the water and the like.
3: Well, what are they doing here?
2: It's kind of like the Peace Corps. You know, people say, well, they've come to eat us or take us over or whatever.
3: Yeah.
2: They're here on a very few life forms or spirits that have evolved to a higher, you know, level and that are intelligent enough, you know, to be able to do space travel, go out and around. Mostly they stay on their planet or in their societies and educate themselves and amuse themselves and learn how to socialize with each other or whatever. But this is the Peace Corps, and it's not pleasant for them. They can't go back. Their planets have more of a gravity pull. I've seen a Zeta jump.
3: You mean once they've adjusted to our environment,
2: yes,
3: they can't go back?
2: That's right. Yeah.
3: I see. Nancy, hold on. We're at the bottom of the hour. Nancy Leader is my guest. She's talking about people, no, not people, aliens.

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1: Well, interesting. Nancy Leader sounds very, very articulate to me. This is one of those things where some people are going to sit out there and say she's crazy as a loon. But then there's one other possibility, and that is, of course, that she is not. And that this is accurate. And by the way, Zeta Reticuli is about 39.5 light years from our sun. 39.5 light years. So that would mean 39 and one half years at the speed of light to get here. And presumably they would travel faster than that. They certainly are in a likely place for life. There's no question about that. Very likely place for life. And a very possible distance to arrive here as well. So the other possibility is that that Nancy Leader is straight on, and you know, you've got to think that based on that possibility, well, the kind of answers she's going to have tonight on a lot of questions that we'd all like to know, that it's absolutely worth a listen. So much ground to cover, so little time. Nancy Leader of Zeta Talk is my guest. Nancy, welcome back.
2: Hi.
1: You understand, don't you, Nancy, that some people, you know, are going to regard this as she's crazy as a loon, right?
2: Oh, absolutely. That's frequently thrown out there. She's schizophrenic. She hears voices in her head. Well, I don't hear voices in my head. I get a telepathic concept that I put words to. And also, I don't have the profile of somebody who is disorganized.
1: You don't sound like it.
2: Yeah, Michael Lindemann, Zeta Talk actually started in his online chat group in American Online early 1995. His statement was, it is cogent and consistent. There's 1,300 pages out there right now that have been written at separate times in responses to questions, interactions since 1995, and there's a consistency that I actually forget what I've written frequently. You know.
1: All right, well, let's talk, because there is so much that you have written. So many questions to answer. You say that they gave you information about life on other worlds, and that's something we all want to know about. We look at the night sky, stars everywhere, planets going around.
2: Yeah.
1: Life almost. I mean, look at Mars. We just found out about the water, volcanism beneath Mars, and you've got life. And even as bad as Mars is right now, and we'll talk more about Mars, but I mean, life on other worlds, is it? What did they say about it? Is it common? Is there a lot of life? What?
2: Yes. It's actually much more common than we think, because a lot of different worlds that we wouldn't even think could sustain life. But mainly it's because the universe is immense. And I've been introduced to various different life forms in what they call the life form orientation. But only those life forms that were carbon-based, basically, that would not be poisoned by coming for a visit.
1: Mm.
2: So there's life forms that they can't visit either, the Zetas. So we started out with a hominoid lineup, and they were pretty weird, you know. One of them looked like a horned toad. It's sort of like almost like a turtle's shell all over the body.
1: Mm.
2: And then we moved to different life forms. And most planets are water planets, the majority. So they end up being something like an octopus or a fish or a jellyfish or whatever. Then after that, you have some land-based. Most land-based planets evolve reptilians. In fact, we had on our planet Earth an intelligent reptile back in the days of the dinosaur, not the biggies, but a smaller version. And they're frequently reused, worlds are life-bearing worlds. Very few are insect forms. I met one. It was one of my most difficult experiences because it looked like a giant cockroach as big as me standing up.
1: Mm-hmm.
2: I had a rough time with that. But They get even weirder than that. I mean, there was one that was like a huge amoeba, like a rug on the floor, and it moved and like pea green and curled around my ankles, and then I could communicate with it. But the one that caused me to faint was Beanbag Man. And
3: Beanbag Man?
2: I actually created an animated graphic on my website in the World section, Life Forms. And it was like a huge bean, had no legs. It, I guess it kind of lurched around on a muscle on the bottom like a slug or something. And it was had a fringe of little arms, dozens of them, with little pincers on the end and two huge eyes in the middle of the top. You know,
1: right.
2: Very nice fellow, actually. Came from a planet where they had swarms of bugs that would run over him. And as they did so, he would grab them in these pincers and toss them into his mouth.
1: Huh.
2: And he was green. His underside was kind of black.
1: And he's a bug eater.
2: A bug eater, but boy, a very nice fellow. But I fainted.
1: No, well, I don't blame you. I might do the same thing myself. So let me get this straight. They have brought these life forms to Earth for you to meet, or have they taken you somewhere to meet them?
2: No, I was definitely here and at the time, and I think that a number of people on Earth, a number of contactees, get these kind of orientations. That's so that when the time comes, they can speak to the issue, or they're not alarmed.
1: Well, why are they not? Nancy, why are they contacting you and others like you and not governments of the world or the United Nations or whatever we might imagine? Why?
2: Before, around the time of Roswell, 1950 or so, in fact, contacts were in the conscious of people. That's why in India there's a book called The Vedas that describes all these strange, those are real descriptions of aliens. Or in the past, they might have called them fairies in the woods or whatever, gnomes. Basically, it's the people of the Earth. They believe in, there is an administrative ruling of the universe. It's not just ad hoc. Anyone can come and do a mass landing and take over the planet. There are rules. There is a police force. We're considered a kindergarten. So the people that run the universe, every vote counts. It is not a hierarchy. You don't get a representative. You don't get a president or a CEO who dictates. You know, you don't get bribery going on. And so, therefore, they're reaching out to the true populace. The governments are assumed to be run, and quite often are, people who want to be in control, who want to have a lot of money, who don't necessarily have our interests at heart. And they would use...
1: Do you know whether they have attempted, whether they've attempted to contact our government?
2: Oh, well, they definitely contacted our government, and this, which is why MJ-12, which was very real. I can tell you many experiences I had with MJ-12. The reason it developed was just... we're due for a transformation. During the coming Earth changes, there's going to be a large die-off of the population of the world, and we are going to move into what Jesus described as the 1,000 years of peace, when he's going to return. Well, this is an analogy to say the good people are going to come. You know, it's going to be a home for good people. So there was a vote, which everyone pretty much knew which way it would go, as to whether the Earth should be a reform school for the bad guy or one of these very pleasant places, which 95% of worlds become. And, of course, we chose that route because the people on Earth are generally good-hearted folk and care about each other.
1: What do you mean, we chose that? Who specifically?
2: Every human on Earth with a reincarnating soul was allowed to cast a vote, and it was a true vote. And we voted to move in the direction that Jesus was describing was going to occur. You know, it's not 1,000 years of peace. It's endless peace on Earth, you know, of a very good... The bad guys are going to be hauled off to reform school. Genghis Khan, Hitler, you know, Saddam Hussein, away they go.
1: Reform school. I mean, meaning some planet that has been designated so.
2: Exactly. And they must live with each other, which is what hell is.
1: Well, when are they going?
2: It's going to happen over a period of 100 years as they die off. And it's happening actually now. it's occurring where people die and their souls are incarnating or being taken away to incarnate in these reform schools. The good-hearted souls are reincarnating on Earth. You notice how many democracies are popping up?
4: Oh, yes. That's fair. That is fair.
2: Yes, yes. And there's a change. There seems to be more truth out there.
1: However, Nancy, at the same time all of this is occurring, I agree with you. Consciousness is expanding. I talked about that with Gordon Michael Scallion yesterday. He said there's going to be a big break in that. But at the same time, you know, they're driving airplanes into buildings and threatening to poison us with radioactivity or biological terror. In other words, for every good thing you could name, I could name one negative thing that's occurring, and these are all occurring at the same time.
2: Yes, it's described as polarization on the increase. The bad guys that are going to be hauled off to reform school, and there's a certain number of bad aliens that can come. The rules are that human controls contact and communication with aliens. If you have a bad guy saying he wants to murder his neighbor and run off with his neighbor's wife, he's going to get a visit from a bad guy advising him how to do that. They're trying to get recruits to go with them to their worlds, and basically recruiting foot soldiers so they can be generals and the like. There's a polarization. They don't want to let go, you know. And also there's a moving to different camps. You have parts of the world like Scandinavia is becoming more and more socially democratic and the like. And you look at Africa and there seems to be some horrific practices of slavery and chopping off hands and misuse of people. There's a polarization everywhere in governments. You can see it in our democratic and

0: change region by region, depending on regional readiness. When we have a passage of Planet X and we have another pole shift, everyone's life is going to be turned upside down. There'll be a lot of changes then.
1: Clearly. You talk about understanding. You asked these Zeta Reticulans the origin of the human species. You mentioned Jesus a little while ago, and yet you maintain the origin of the human species is extraterrestrial, eh?
0: Yes, we've been genetically engineered, which is one reason we have this weird brain structure where we have the conscious and subconscious and the like. The missing link, nobody can find the missing link.
1: I know.
0: Well, it's either on the dark side of the moon or on some desert, little island somewhere that even might even be under the waves at the current time.
1: Well, I know you know Zachariah Sitchin, right?
0: Oh, yes.
1: Okay,
0: yes.
1: Well, I do too, and I've interviewed him many, many times. And I understand exactly what he's saying about Nibiru and what our role was. Do you buy into that we were at one time gold mining slaves and we were created to mine gold? That's what Zachariah said.
0: Partially true. Gold mining slaves, yes. But the Zetas have said that the Nibiruans, who were actually at least 50% larger and stronger than us,
1: yes,
0: because their planet is 23 times the mass, and therefore the surface gravity pressure is about 1.6 or something like that.
1: So they'd have to be big by our standards.
0: They were bigger, and they were running mining operations, but they did not genetically engineer us. They bragged. That what Sitchin is picking up is their bragging.
1: They're bragging?
0: Yeah. Well,
1: but they did genetically engineer us?
0: No. Not according to the Zetas.
1: Braggadocious. So who did, the Zetas?
0: Many different teams of genetic engineers. It's a many-step operation. You know, it didn't happen once. We didn't go from ape to Homo sapiens in once. It was stages. And they said they pick them up and they genetically engineer on a desert island or something, which is pleasant.
1: I mean, so they made it look like evolution.
0: Yeah. Yeah, well, you know, it happened rapidly, and people say, where's the missing link? And they keep looking, and they can't find it. And, well, there's a lot of clues that something, it wasn't evolution alone. Apparently, the apes have 47 chromosomes, and we have 46, and there's just gaps, and there's things that...
1: So then who specifically engineered us? You say it was a group effort of alien cultures?
0: Yeah, actually, whenever the time for genetic engineering comes, the various groups, and there's many, many of them, talk about who should be in charge of it. Actually, the reason we have a split brain, conscious and subconscious, is because the engineers at that time were reptilian. And they wanted to pass forward sometimes we're told we have a reptilian brain.
1: We do.
0: Yes.
1: Part of our brain is indeed reptilian.
0: Yes. So that, and they don't all agree with each other. I mean, they're not all coming from one mindset. They definitely have differences of opinion.
1: All right. Listen, then we were engineered by sort of a panel, a group. That's just great. And then there's this Zeta human hybrid breeding program.
0: Yes.
1: Now, I've interviewed a whole lot of abductees over the years, many, many, many, Nancy, I can't tell you. And one common thread seems to run through all of it, and that is interest in our reproduction systems, interest in breeding with human beings. What do you know about all this?
0: Oh, a lot. I was actually a participant in the hybrid program.
1: Your telephone's breaking up. Are you on a portable?
0: I'm not. I'm on a landline. Can you hear me okay?
1: Yeah, every now and then I'm just going to... one of those things.
0: Oh, I think what it is I'm shifting it around in my hand, but I'll try not to do that.
1: Okay, so anyway, interbreeding.
0: Yes. Our next leap forward is happening, and it has been happening for at least 50 years or so. And they're creating a hybrid between the Zetas and the humans, who are volunteers. They're not picked up and their eggs harvested and all this stuff involuntarily. They may describe it was a scary situation, but the Zetas point out going to the dentist and even getting married can be a scary situation. Many people feel traumatized by it and have mixed feelings. So, and they mix this together sometimes with, and they tend to follow family lines. And the reason for that is,

0: there's a weaving of the genetics, and they may be missing a gene or two or need to strengthen something, and so they blend it together over a number of generations, and that makes a trait stronger, or it brings it through true. So, and there, it's multiracial. It's not Caucasian or et cetera. One of the reasons...
1: Why is there a need for an interbreeding program? I'm not clear.
0: There's not really a need for it. We're scheduled for the next leap forward. During this transformation time, it's not just that they're hauling the bad guys off to reform school, etc., but we're also going to be reincarnating into hybrid bodies with 400 IQs, and we will be eating. We will have the capacity to breathe in a bellows manner. We will have sex. We'll have big heads, big eyes, and we'll live very high tech.
1: Well, that doesn't sound, I guess, all that bad.
0: Well, no hair. We're going to be bald, you know.
1: No, I like hair.
0: Oh. Well, we're not going to have any.
1: Really?
0: No, they couldn't make it work.
1: Really?
0: Yeah, that's what they say.
1: A genetic misfire of some kind? I mean, what?
0: Well, they said they tried, and they're bald, and they're hairless, and they have been forever. And
1: well, then maybe they didn't try that hard. Maybe they're just jealous.
0: You're complaining. They showed me an example of some of their early attempts, and there was some hybrid that had one or two hairs sticking out of the top of his head.
1: I mean, I'm a fan of Crystal Gayle, and my wife has extremely long hair, and I love long hair, and bald.
0: Yeah, bald. And not big breasted either. I mean, we will have breasts, but not big breasted.
1: What?
0: I'm sorry to be the bearer of bad tidings.
1: Well, that's catastrophic tidings. Actually, we haven't even got to the catastrophic tidings. Stay there on the phone, because I want to examine your telephone a little bit and or redial the telephone number. We're getting a lot of clicks and crunches. And bald. Bald? I don't know if I'm in for that. But the souls have voted already. So it's too late. No hair. Sex, but no hair. I don't know. I was hoping for better. The IQ of 400, that sounds good.

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1: Bald. No hair at all. No hair at all. And then smaller breasts. You know, we've gone for war. We've gone to war and we've killed for less than that. Much less. I'm kidding. Sort of. Once again, here is, oh no, actually she isn't there. I promised I'd call her back and forgot to do it. Got so involved in what I was doing. Let me do that right now and we'll see if we can get a, I had her change telephones is what I did. So, let's see if we can get her. We'll see if she's got a new phone and she's ready to rock.
2: Hope this is better.
1: Well, I don't know. We'll listen to it for a while. And,
2: yeah, and listen, if not, I'll go to a different room. This line got struck by lightning a couple days ago.
1: No,
2: it's doing it.
1: No, it's doing it like crazy right now.
2: I'm going to go plug into a different room.
1: Okay.
2: Can you give me about 30 seconds?
1: And call you back once again?
2: Yes.
1: Uh-huh.
2: Yes. All right.
1: No, I can do that. What the heck? I can do that. What do you think of what you've heard so far? It's one of those things, as I said at the beginning, where you've either, you know, you've got to believe she's crazy as a loon. But she doesn't sound that way, does she? She sounds, other than the telephone trouble, rather well organized in my mind. Or the other possibility is that she is really doing, I'm dialing now, as she said. Everything is as she said, which means that you should listen. Because she might be right. Now, let's see if I can get through to her again. Here we go. Nancy?
2: Yes, hi.
1: Okay.
2: Hey, is this better, I hope?
1: No, I just heard it go. So, you know what? We're going to have to live with it, I guess.
2: All right.
1: It's actually on your line. Now, you don't have a whole other line there, do you?
2: I do, but it's used for DSL, and I can't switch to it. I'm going to have the phone company check this out because we did have lightning strike and it came through and blew my modem.
1: Oh, I'm telling you, you got big trouble on this phone line. This really is the pits, but we'll try and make it through anyway. All right, everybody will just have to put up with it. Sorry about that, folks. It's on her phone line. Where to go? Let's see. How about time travel is one of my favorite topics of all time, and you seem to know about time travel, or they have told you about time travel. What do you know?
2: Well, they've said that it's actually not the speed of light that is the limiting factor. And they've described magnetism, gravity as a particle flow, which is something I guess our human scientists are thinking about, the graviton and the like. There's actually two phases to gravity. One is the gravity pull, and the second is what they call a repulsion force. In essence, gravity is the particles floating into a body like the Earth. And then when there's pressure buildup, it shoots out like laser blasts, a huge amount of gravity particles, and it cuts right through our atoms and the like. It doesn't affect anything. It just passes so quickly out. Then it disperses kind of like a firecracker and floats slowly back down. It's the floating back down that presses us toward the Earth's surface. What they do when they do long-distance travel is they turn off the repulsion force of gravity and only use the attraction force, and they said it's a quick kiss.
1: A quick kiss. That's really interesting, and it also is in line with what a guest the other night who claims to have worked at Area 51 exactly had to say about the manner in which gravity is manipulated. At any rate, they're able to travel great distances in very short times?
2: Yes, and I have actually gone off the planet elsewhere in the universe with my children This is how I knew that MJ-12 existed years and years ago, because before we could get on this large spaceship that was going to take us off the surface of the planet, I had some people approaching with the Zetas, and I said, good heavens, they look like humans. And they had light tan uniforms, no insignia, and they were sort of apologetic and said they were told I would understand, and they just escorted me to the ship, and my son described it as something like customs, that they had to sign in and out, you know, with humans, MJ-12, if they took us off the face of the planet.
1: It's incredible. All right. We'll come back to all of this, I'm sure. I want to ask, we have to ask before it gets too late, about this Planet X. I've had thousands of requests to do shows on what's called Planet X, or some call it Nibiru. It's called many things. And, you know, I thought, myth, you know, even urban legend in the science fiction world, whatever you want to call it. And then then ABC came out with a story recently that they have spotted something out there, way past the last planet, that could be a burned out sun or some large planetary body. And they're actually sensing and seeing something out there. And so that gives it sort of a little bit of credibility. And when I saw that ABC story, I went, holy smokes, you know, what if they're right? Are you aware of that?
2: Oh, yeah, I was aware of that story and a lot of others. Actually, we're being led to an understanding by the media and the scientists. NASA knows where it is, and they discovered it, the exact location, in 1983 when they sent up an infrared balloon above the atmosphere, or way high in the atmosphere, to peer out. And they've been monitoring it ever since. Our observatories are pretty well controlled, but in fact, the Zetas, my Zetas, have given the path of the way, if you view from Earth where you're going to find this, getting ready to make a passage through the solar system, as you've had Sitchin on, it makes this weird elliptical orbit and comes zooming through every 3,600 years or so.
1: So you agree with that timetable?
2: 3,657 on average.
1: Okay.
2: And I don't agree with Sitchin's timetable. The Zetas have said it's going to come through late spring, early summer of 2003, less than a year away.
1: Less than a year.
2: People have cited this at the Zeta coordinates in early 2001.
1: All right, how do they find it? What are the coordinates?
2: Well, the coordinates are on the Trouble Times website. And if you go to my website, zetatalk.com, You right under the image of the Zeta face where it says Zeta Talk, there's a sentence that has several hot buttons. It says Planet X sightings. Click on that and you'll go there. And one of the things that you can find is the coordinates page, where they give every 6 weeks or so they renew this. So in early 2001, we had teams of people that decided to go out and look, and somebody in France in the Neuchâtel Observatory sighted it. They were very excited. They said it's either a comet or a brown dwarf about to go foof, you know, about to...
1: That's right.
2: And it was very, very close, almost right on to the Zeta coordinates. Then somebody in Vancouver, Steve Habas, also found it and sighted it. It was like a dim blob, and the people in the observatory that were assisting the public said, oh, look at that, you know, and it wasn't on the star charts. And then somebody went to Flagstaff. Now, after the first sighting in France, there was resistance in Flagstaff and Vancouver, in that they had, like, scaffolding so you couldn't point the main telescope in that direction. So you can read all about this if you go to the web page, because these letters describing the resistance and the stalling they got. But in Vancouver, Steve actually got an admission from the head guy there that they know it, and they watch it, and they know where it is, and they watch it, but they're not allowed to talk about it. You know,
1: we're closing in, Nancy, on not being able to do this because of this telephone connection.
2: Really?
1: This is killing me, because I really want all this. I'm going to try and hold you on, but if it gets much worse, we're going to have to reschedule this.
2: We could reschedule, and I could go to a different house. Use a different line altogether.
1: But you can't do that tonight, huh?
2: Oh, well, I'd have to go. It would take me 10 minutes to get there. I'd have to wake up my sister down the block.
1: wake up your sister.
2: Yeah, I could try yet a different room, but this is a different line going
1: into this
2: room.
1: No, this is, it's really pretty bad. And I really, really, really want to get this material on. This is really important. 10 minutes I could give you if you think, I mean, I don't want to put you on the wrong side of your sister here. I tell you what we'll do. We could do it maybe at the bottom of the hour.
2: Yeah.
1: You want to try that?
2: Call this number first, and if I'm not able to work it out, well, let me think. I'll call your production guy at the bottom of the next hour. You're talking about another half an hour.
1: I'm talking about 8 minutes. Okay, we do it at the. I might be able to carry this through to the top of the hour, depending on how bad the phone line gets.
2: Yeah.
1: Darn. All right. Well, so anyway, 3,657 years, and you're being told that the return of Planet X is 2003.
2: Yes. Yes. Less than a year away.
1: Less than a year away, and the predicted. Passage with regard to Earth's orbit, how close is it going to come?
2: It's going to come between the Earth and the Sun, approximately 14 million miles away, and it causes a pole shift because this planet is a very large magnet like our world is, and it comes up from the south. It dips down to a 32-degree angle. It comes up from the south, and its north pole is approaching our south pole, but as it passes, it drags our south pole with its north pole, tipping our globe in space such that we have a pole shift. And the Zetas are predicting with great detail how this will happen and what this will mean. A lot of flood tides, very heavy earthquakes worldwide. The bulge off Brazil out in the ocean will become the new north pole and India the new south pole. And the Pacific will greatly shorten. The Atlantic will greatly widen. And the people that along the coast are going to be flooded. You have to be 100 miles inland and a couple of hundred feet above sea level to avoid flood tides sloshing. If you move a bowl of soup quickly in the air, the soup stays where it is and the bowl moves. In other words, water resists motion because it can. All the volcanoes explode. 25 years of gloom after that. This does not mean the end of mankind by any means.
1: No, but having said that, how much of mankind will be around after such a change?
2: Well, actually, not everybody dies off in that change, but a lot of people just kind of give up and get depressed and sit around and or have injuries or get sick, allow themselves to get sick.
1: Well, give me some estimated numbers.
2: 10% will survive.
1: 90% die.
2: Yes.
1: You see, in a lot of ways, I enjoy people like you, Nancy, but, your cup of water is more than half full. I mean, you're very, upbeat, but to suggest, to skip by the fact that 90% will die, that's,
2: Yeah, although, however, we have grim life on our planet now. We have starvation in Africa.
1: Yes, we do.
2: People go out because of cancer.
1: Oh, yeah.
2: And we have human slavery practices. So it's not like we live in a tea party in a rose garden. And there are things that a person can do if they wish to survive. And actually troubled times is just rift with discussions on what life will be and what steps to take. For instance, you should distill your water to get rid of the volcanic dust. Now you don't get lead poisoning. You can eat bugs, and as weird as that sounds, and earthworms, they're 82% protein. They grow in garbage. And actually bears get big and fat from bugs. You can eat weeds, and their fishing will be good. We probably won't do real well with cattle because the vegetation suffers from the gloom. But the oceans will be lush because they'll pull up the carbon dioxide from all the volcanic explosions and utilize that in kelp. So ocean fishing will be very good. Yes, the poles will melt and the sea level will rise 675 feet. Eventually they'll refreeze.
1: Wait. The ocean level will rise 675 feet.
2: boy, Russia disappears. I'm telling you, Siberia is lowland. And the Amazon basin, the Mississippi basin, underwater. But, you know, and it changes the life over. Life will become different. Like 100 years ago, you know, like the Amish live today, or third world countries do.
1: And the major part of our population, of course, is on the east and the west coast.
2: Yes.
1: And they're largely going to die.
2: Well, unless they leave the cities, yes.
1: So you recommend at least 100 miles inland.
2: And 200 feet up.
1: And at least 200 feet up.
2: And actually...
1: And even at that, with the changes going on, there'll be winds, won't there?
2: Hurricane force winds, but the little guy without any money actually survives better than the wealthy. All you have to do is dig a trench, lay down in it, and maybe a sod-covered board or a metal piece of tin, and you won't be affected by the earthquakes personally. Your possessions might be dashed to pieces, but... Or the hurricane winds either, which tend to just roll across anything flat. Tornadoes do too. They just go across anything flat.
1: Mm-hmm.
2: So Trouble Times and the Zeta Talk site, you can get to Trouble Times from the Zeta Talk site. I have pieced together what's called a safe locations document, which you can download as a PDF. There's also a website if you can't deal with Adobe PDF, Adobe Reader. And the Zetas have responded to requests from people about how safe their location is and what to be concerned about.
1: Well, I'm going to be immediately selfish, and I'm going to ask you. I live at about 2,690 feet above sea level in the desert. Now,
2: what they've said about Nevada is it will certainly not be flooded, but you're going to have a heck of a time growing crops afterwards. If you didn't get your groceries trucked in, Art, what would you eat?
1: Well, we'd starve.
2: And that's what they've said about Arizona, too, is that when you have the desert baked for so long, you can't break the soil up and get it going. That's your main problem in Arizona and Nevada.
1: All right, listen, Nancy, we're coming to a break here at the bottom of the hour, and what I want you to do is just go ahead and flat take off for your sisters. You say she's just down the block, right?
2: Yeah, this is very, very iffy. This is very, very iffy.
1: It's very iffy, huh?
2: Because she may not even let me do this.
1: Oh.
2: But so I'm almost thinking that we should reschedule because I could go down there and she could be grumpy about this. And
1: she could be, yeah.
2: Yes, very grumpy. She's very grumpy about this. She doesn't buy into this. Her basic statement is, why would anyone want to live then? And we should all just plan.
1: Okay, all right. Well, then just hold on. In some ways, I agree with her. I do.
3: Yeah.
1: Absolutely. All right, let's think about this. I mean, you just heard what would happen, right? The coasts are gone. Water's inland everywhere. The pole has changed. The world is topsy-turvy. 9 out of 10 people are dead, which means 9 out of 10 people you know are probably dead. And so is a reaction like that, if that should occur, really abnormal, or is that normal? You know, like people, when you used to talk about nuclear war, right? Well, I just go out and throw my arms up and welcome whatever's going to happen. I don't want to live in the world that follows.

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1: Exactly what it is. My guest is Nancy Leader from Zeta Talk. We're talking about many, many things. Zeta Reticula, the aliens there that have contacted her. A vast experience with these aliens, and now Planet X and what they've had to say about Planet X. And this is such important material that I'm to just overlook the crackles we're getting. We're going to try one more connection, one more line that's downstairs in her house here in a moment. While you're listening to our little commercial break, we're going to see what we can get. Sure to play it by ear, because it's really important information, so stay right there. Once again, yet another location in the house, here is Nancy Leader. Nancy, welcome back.
2: Yeah, I think this line was not in the lightning strike. The other two phone plugs were, and I'm just hoping.
1: So far, so good. All right.
2: Great.
1: All right. So everybody wants to know about Planet X, and you're saying, I guess, number one, that they're saying this is inevitable, it's unstoppable, or...
2: Yes. Yes to all of that, and just like the sun rises, the powers that be, this is actually a schoolhouse for us. We're not going to be rescued from this because we're not rescued from starvation and cancer and brutality today. It's like if you wanted to evolve a bunch of kindergartners and find out what they're made of and let them arrive where they're going to go, you might put them in a room and just kind of let it slug it out. You know, after a while, you've got certain groups cooperating and caring for each other, and then there's the bully that everybody avoids.
1: Absolutely.
2: So that's what we're doing here, where it's a self-learning schoolhouse. We're not to be excused from trials and tribulations because that's one of the fastest learning curves. The goal is not a pleasant life and a beautiful life, but a spirit that has substance, a soul that has substance.
1: Well, they're certainly achieving that in the world right now. I mean, if pain is gain, then we're gaining quickly.
2: Yes. And you make the decisions. Are you going to help others and add sacrifice to yourself? And it's actions that count. It's not an intellectual decision. So therefore, this is inevitable. It's part of our solar system. Some evolving worlds have pole shifts. Most don't. And on worlds where this happens, denial and refusal to even think about it too horrific is a very common reaction. What you were describing, oh my gosh, let's just all go out, is the first reaction.
1: And your sisters.
2: Yes, it's I totally sympathize when people write to me and say, how do I get my spouse or my family? I say, listen, I'm there. I got one person in my family who listens and thinks about it and connects. And the rest are either in denial or putting their heads in the sand or they don't want to hear it. And this is the first reaction, actually.
1: Does your sister think you're crazy?
2: No, she has actually taken a look at the evidence. I had a real hard time. I mean, we're dealing genius IQs or near genius, right? Gifted and all around. And you can't get them to look at the evidence. It's, well, when I have time. And then finally they say, I don't want it because when I think about it, it makes my tummy hurt.
1: Yeah.
2: You know, you get this kind of stuff.
1: But, you know, there's no question. There have been sightings by observers. Do you know the Vatican has an observatory?
2: Yeah.
1: You do know about that.
2: I heard in Arizona. I'm not sure which one.
1: Yep.
2: They're all looking down toward Orion. Well, actually, it goes beyond the sightings. That was 2001. This January, there was two images made in infrared. One of them, and the interesting thing is, last November, the Zetas said the coordinates are going to change because, you know, between the 5th of January and the 19th, they're going to, like, drop in declination, but not really change in right angle. That's Ra and Dec, which is X and Y for astronomers, or maybe it's Y and X. Anyway, the one taken on the 5th was taken by a guy who lives somewhere in the southeast U.S. who calls himself open-minded. We don't know who he is. And he provided this graphic, and he said, okay, Nancy, where is it? That was the subject line in the PsyAstro Usenet.
1: Yes.
2: The Zetas had me draw a red circle, and it said it's within that red circle. So people did contrast and brightness changes, and here's this round blob coming out. And then on the 19th, of course, everybody's saying, it's noise, you know, it's part of an existing star. Well, it wasn't.
1: All right,
2: you know?
1: Well, if this really exists, surely the Hubble,
2: yes.
1: You know, if they wanted to point the Hubble where you told them to point it, or others have told them to point it, couldn't the Hubble find this rather easily?
2: Why do you think we don't get the direct feed off the Hubble, Arndt? You remember the moon missions where when one of the astronauts said, we're not the first, after that we never got direct feeds. It was a period of time. It got edited. We got little pieces.
1: I recall, yes.
2: Yes, well, the same thing is true of the Hubble. My goodness, the taxpayer pays for it.
1: In fact, actually, you know what, Nancy? I've got something on my website, STS 909 UFO on NASA Select TV, and the striking thing about this is, it looks like a piece of space junk to me, but here's this ongoing feed from NASA, and you can tell, you know, the camera on the shuttle focuses on this, whatever in the hell it is, tumbling in space, and you can tell that the guy doing the narration, who's talking about some spacewalk they're about to do or some function they're about to do, you can tell the guy is beginning to freak out. You know, his voice is beginning to change because he's seeing this on the screen.
2: Mm-hmm.
1: And then about 20 seconds later, you suddenly, the feed disappears and you go back to the typical shot of the control room.
2: Mm-hmm.
1: And when they finally go back to it again, no more shot of this tumbling, whatever in the hell it is, and they're all of a sudden back to work.
2: Mm-hmm.
1: And it was so obviously cut. I mean,
2: yeah.
1: It was obviously cut.
2: Yeah, here's the interesting thing. Here comes France taking an infrared shot on the 19th, and the blob is no longer where it was on the 5th. It's moved down to a new place. In declination it moved, but not in right angle. Now, on the 5th, where it is on the 19th, is nothing there. On the 19th, where it was on the 5th, is not there. These are both and the guy in France on the 19th got the original camera FITS file, which we've made available to the world. Interesting thing, when that broke the news in February, because they waited till they had all this information well in hand, and we had many copies around the globe, right?
1: Yes, yes.
2: Before we went forward with this announcement, a young astrophysics student was allowed to use the infrared equipment in Haute Provence Observatory, and they weren't watching him. They thought, well, he's just a kid, he's just a student. And he took this terrific recording, and our French translator, Veronique, is a space mechanic and understands this and isn't. Anyway, NASA took away their NEAT, the NEAT program is looking for asteroids. It's the near-Earth asteroid and the dark objects in our solar system.
1: Yes.
2: We track over 1,000 of them.
1: That's correct, yes.
2: Their image of that part of the sky most recently taken, I think it was last December, disappeared from their website, and or what they had out there was a poor doctoring. They were doctoring in the blob that was there on the 19th.
1: Oh, my.
2: And Steve Hobson of Vancouver caught them at this. But anyway, the bottom line is, it wasn't there on the 5th at where, you know, the...
1: All right, 19th. Well, let me give you another... let's solicit another bottom line.
2: Okay.
1: If this object, whatever it is, Planet X, we'll call it, is coming our way, there is going to come a time when nobody can deny it anymore,
2: yes,
1: much as they would want to, like a comet seen in the night sky.
2: Yes.
1: As it grows in intensity, as it gets closer.
2: Yes. Seven weeks before the passage, you and I, without a telescope, will be able to go in our backyards, assuming that it's our night sky is pointed in the right direction.
1: And we'll see
2: right?
1: it coming.
2: And we'll see it coming.
1: All right. But back up from that. How about amateur telescope people? In other words, when will we have no longer deniability or pixel reorienting or anything? In other words, it'll get close enough that astronomers, even amateur astronomers, are going to be able to say, look, fools, there it is. We all see it. It'll be obvious to everybody. When will that be?
2: Well, the Zetas have said mid-2002, we're about there now, the
1: yes,
2: amateurs can see it. The problem is that Orion, or that location, is in the sun, meaning you'd have to look at the stars past the sun or around the sun, and of course you can't see stars. You certainly can't see some dim, diffuse, reddish, infrared object.
1: Right.
2: So, but I actually went into my sky map and plugged in different dates and places, and from what I can see, by late August, the hour before dawn, you might be able to spot it. But by September, it's a couple of hours before dawn. By December, from 8 o'clock in the evening until dawn, you can see it. So as the fall progresses, amateurs should be able to watch this. The ancients described it just before passage as a dragon, a fire dragon in the sky.
1: Yes.
2: Because this traveling planet has a number of moons that are in a swirl behind it. That whole thing has been described by the Zetas, why they don't orbit around it, but they end up in a swirl. And
1: well, they're finding almost any object. You know, asteroids capture things that orbit even those we found recently. So that sounds logical.
2: Yeah, and they do a dance around each other. They don't really orbit each other, but they kind of do a swirling dance.
1: Yeah, that's right. Do we have any idea? Well, that is it's an attraction of sorts, of course. There's some gravity by mass. Now, do they have any idea of the mass of this thing?
2: Well, yes. Now, in 1983, in early 1980s, when they were going out looking for it, and they were frankly looking for it because the Zetas had told MJ-12 about it, where it was, what it was, Van Flandern said it was five times as big as the Earth. I suppose he was talking diameter. But the Zetas have said it's four times the diameter of Earth, but 23 times the mass.
1: That's big.
2: And in 1983, when they found it, when the infrared team, IRAS team, found it, it hit the Washington Post front page article that's on December 31st of 83, Planet X. And they said that we don't know if it's... Well, they described all the things it might be, and then the guy said... But we can say it's not inbound. I want to put as much cold water on that as I can. Well, how can he say it's not inbound if he doesn't know what it is?
1: That's a very good point. That's a very good point. You know, they talk about blue shift and red shift and all the rest of that. They probably don't know. But, you know, if this is coming, then all our lives, well, actually, the majority of our lives are going to end. And for those who remain, our lives will change. What's it going to be like after the passage for
2: like,
1: those who
2: like
1: live?
2: Like camping. I advise, I've had young parents, parents of young children, and the first reaction is, well, let's just go out with the first wave. Well, you know, drowning is not painful. If you're fighting it, it's anxious, but it's not painful. And, that was their first thought. I and the kids will just drown, you know, and then they changed their mind, and now they've learned what edible weeds are. I've seen a young mother walk around and feed her children lunch from the weeds at hand and gone on the Tom Brown survival camping trip, learning how to get along in the woods, you know, and be comfortable with that, fishing. Actually, it's kind of fun to some extent, being challenged and finding that you can meet a challenge. And I speak from experience because I had a total paralysis when I was 23. It was a type of polio. And I couldn't lift a finger. And when I finally started getting my abilities back, I had to be very innovative and very resourceful. And I tell you, I had a lot more confidence about life after that because I found I could meet the challenge. I was creative. It's not necessarily a bad time. There's a lot of things wrong with the way we live on Earth. And I remind people, death is not the end. We are reincarnating spirits.
1: You're a cockeyed optimist, and that's fine. but there are people, you've got to understand, that have different mindsets. And, you know, believe it or not, there's people who don't like camping.
2: Yes.
1: And they really like the lifestyle they have right now, and yes, they will throw up their arms and just say, take me.
2: Yes, and the Zetas have said there's going to be a lot of partying, you know, because not only can you see it 7 weeks before the shift, but a week before, rotation of the Earth stops, and people say, oh, that, but folklore reports that, the long day that Joshua said the sun stood still in the sky.
1: Yes.
2: And Villikowski did a study and said, well, then on the other side of the world, well, the West Coast Indians report the long night when there was a lot of hurricane-force winds and huge waves and yada, yada. So the last passage was the Jewish Exodus.
1: A little bit of lore about three days of darkness, too.
2: Yeah, and it's not exactly 3 days. It's more like a week, but people say, well, they'd roast and freeze, but that's not true. The oceans continue to, and the atmosphere continues to circulate, so the temperature change is not that extreme. But if the rotation stops within a day, and it does so because this big magnet coming up from the south grips the Atlantic Rift, which is highly magnetized, a lot of iron ore, most recently ripped, most recent amount of, and it holds it, and then it grabs the bulge of Brazil and whoops up to the North Pole, etc. That happens in an hour, and you can actually tell that because the stars would start jiggling and things would start to move rapidly. That's when you lay down in your trench, and hurricane force winds and Richter 9 earthquakes worldwide. Richter is based on scope. So when they say Richter 15, they mean the whole, every plate in the world. Boom, boom. You know, all the cities will become dust. You know, the bridges will go down. You know, we were not going to have electricity. You have to, but you know what? You can rig a windmill from car parts.
3: Well, a lot of things you can do.
2: Oh, yes. And the Trouble Time site details this.
3: But what, will there be an equal mix of good and bad people that are destroyed?
2: Then I would have to say that the mix will probably end up about the same.
3: Well, if that's true, then we've got Mad Max world for a while.
2: Well, to some degree, but there's going to be some intervention as we progress. In other words, the bad guys may not find the camps of good people. They just might not see them. You've heard of contactees saying, well, I saw an owl or I saw a deer in the wood. It's screen memory. You think you see something, but it's something different than what you really saw. And also, we advise groups of good-hearted people to be very low profile. The Mad Max gangs do not survive long term, contrary to what our movies tell us. They loot, and when they can't loot anymore, they starve and freeze and kill each other off. And they have a tendency to kill each other off anyway. So they don't last that long. And the good-hearted people are going to continue to grow because good-hearted souls are going to be allowed to incarnate. And some good-hearted encampments...
3: Well, there's going to have to be, then, divine intervention, because historically, the weak are downtrodden and enslaved in that kind of situation, and you would have a sort of a society of warlords, and all of history, unless there's divine intervention, would suggest there would be fiefdoms and kingdoms and dictators and sort of a Mad Max world, and that those people, those violent people, would rule for at least a time unless there was some sort of great intervention.
2: Yes, there is. The intervention is that the bad souls will not incarnate back, but the good souls will, and also the hybrids that are being genetically engineered and living elsewhere will set up communities. And they've said that, in fact, some good-hearted people will say, well, we've got these new neighbors, and they look kind of weird. They're bald. They don't really speak. But they gave me this nifty battery that just doesn't seem to run out.
3: And they have small breasts.
2: Yeah. But you know, they said that in times of trouble like this, where your whole world literally turns upside down, you're not going to start worrying about, you're not going to get anxious about, you know, about weird-looking neighbors. And so there's going to be an inflooding of all the good-hearted people. There's as many spirits and other life forms in attendance here that are almost entirely good-hearted as there are incarnating souls on Earth.
3: Do they believe in God?
2: Yes, they do.
3: Do they believe in Lucifer?
2: The devil actually existed. What they've said is heaven and hell is not really a place. Hell is living with the reform school, having to go and Saddam Hussein has to live with Hitler, and you can imagine that. You know, they've described that as leveling wars in which it's just all out hack at your brother until you've finally established the pecking order.
3: Well, you know, that's how Australia started out, but they're okay now.
2: Well, yes, some of these people go to reform school and emerge and say, I've made the wrong choice. I don't want to be self-centered anymore. You know, that's what they have to do, or they're stuck there forever. So, let's see, where were we?
3: I'll tell you, actually,
2: the devil was actually a life form that had very hot skin, and he was in attendance by three little people who held spikes, and that's why they have this three-pronged fork thing associated with him.
3: All right, hold it right there. We're at the top of the hour. Fortunately, we seem to have cured our phone woes by you going down to the lowest connection in your house, the one not hit by lightning. Figures. Nancy Leader is my guest. Zeta Talk is her game. I'm Art Bell.

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1: Boy, you know, it's really interesting to think about in a lot of ways. Mark from Phoenix, Arizona says a psychic named Ruth Montgomery, oh, I know her well, predicted that the number of survivors after the poles shift would number only in the millions, which I imagine would be about 10% of the population now, 6 billion. That could easily be so. It's interesting to think about if all of this should be true. If Planet X is getting ready to make its swing back as early as a year. That's not very long, huh? So it provokes, brings on many changes, as the song from MASH said. The theme from MASH, remember that? Many changes. And you can take or leave them as you please, but not here. So it'll be an interesting human study. It certainly would be interesting to live through. And so I guess in a way I'm saying that when it got really right down to it, despite what I might say now, sort of half joking, I think I'd try to be one of the survivors. I'm just that type A. I'd dig a hole. I'd dig a hole. How about you? We're about to go to the phones with Nancy Leader. And I'm sure you've got a lot of questions about Planet X. I sure do. And the Zeta Reticulans. I'm not exactly sure the way that should be said. Is that right, Nancy?
2: It sounds good. It sounds good to me. They don't actually go by that. And, of course, that's our name for them.
1: Yes.
2: You know. They don't even have names. They're so telepathic, they don't need names.
1: Makes sense.
2: Yeah.
1: A lot of people think that if you're telepathic and there's a telepathic society, it would be almost like the hive society. In other words, there would be so much connection between people that it would be more of a hive. We have such an individual society right now in America. We're all very serious individuals, and we seem to treasure that. But you know, the telepathy sounds more like the hive than us.
2: Well, there's certainly more information flow, and they said that's always a shock. You know, when we incarnate into our next form, Art, and we're aware that everybody else can read our thoughts, it's kind of a shock. You know, there's not so much privacy, but as far as difference of opinion, that does not go away.
1: So there remains individuality.
2: Oh, I'll give you an instance. How often do people report there were three aliens that visited me? Why the three? Because three breaks a tie. If you have a difference of opinion between two, the third weighs in and breaks the tie. And when they're out and about in the universe, far away from anybody else, like they can't go in front of a panel or, you know, get some guidelines, and they encounter a new situation, they say, well, what should we do with this? So they obviously don't think alike.
1: How many other abductees have you met? Many?
2: I know by email of a number of people that I'm getting told are legitimate. But in my family, well, I do know that all three of my children were contactees.
1: You have so much detail, Nancy, that if you were to encounter another abductee, wouldn't you be able to tell relatively quickly if they were on the level?
2: Yeah. Yeah, and I also have the advantage of being able to, like, I kind of chat with the Zetas all the time, you know, on a subliminal level, and I can tell people, but, you know, I don't take those kind of questions by email because that's all I would do. In 1997, I gave up what I call personal counseling. Am I really a contactee? And let me tell you my story, and that's all I do.
1: All right, well, do you want to give out your email address?
2: Actually, it's on the website, and there's a click on the left-hand side, Contact Nancy. It's a web form. You can send me a message, no attachments. We live in the virus age.
1: Oh, we do. Yes. Probably a fifth of my emails full of these.
2: Oh.
1: You know, they're idiots, too, because they're so obviously viruses. And
2: yeah.
1: There's, you know, they're not hidden it well at all.
2: Yeah. The virus has a certain stamps. I know I delete tons of them. I have the Searcam and the CleanZ, and every day, tons of them. Fortunately, I don't get it.
1: Yeah, oh, you know what? If you just don't open the attachments, you don't. It doesn't happen, man.
2: That's right.
1: If I get a JPEG, I'll open that. But other than that, forget it. I mean, when it says, my beautiful wife, and then you look inside, it says wife.exe. You know, only a totally a regressed human being would open such a thing. But, you know, we got a lot of them. All right, let's do it. First time caller line, you're on the air with Nancy Leader. Hello. Hello?
2: Hello?
1: Yes, hi. You're on the air, dear.
2: This is Nancy.
1: Right. I know. But there's supposed to be... There's someone
2: another
1: on...
2: person.
1: Yes, are you there?
3: Hello?
1: Yes, you are there. Hallelujah.
3: How you doing?
1: We're doing.
3: Okay. This is David calling from Logan, Utah.
1: Yes, David.
3: And I've enjoyed your show quite a lot. I find it much more entertaining than the Rush Limbaugh show.
1: Well, it's different.
3: Yeah.
1: I mean, we're... Real different.
3: Well, I like it. It's much more intriguing and entertaining. Anyway, I got a question for Nancy.
1: All right.
3: I got a friend up in Montana who is just one of those amateur astronomers who believes, he claims he has found Planet X. But some people are also claiming that it could be a black comet.
2: Mm-hmm.
3: One of those kind of comets that doesn't even, that you can't see the trail or anything like that.
2: Mm-hmm.
3: But is it possible that this Planet X might be actually heading our way since it is getting bigger?
2: Mm-hmm. Well, yes, it definitely is. And in early 2001, it was visible at an observatory. They magnify what you're looking at, and they also are usually located and have scopes that try to avoid light pollution and the like. And so, therefore, before that, if you went to an observatory, you couldn't see it, which is why in 1983 they had to loft an infrared balloon up above the atmosphere. And this year we're able to image it in infrared, and you can also go and look at it, but you still needed an observatory in January. By August, September, et cetera, you should be able to see it in an amateur scope. If he's looking at it now, whatever he's looking at, he's not seeing what the Zetas are pointing to as Planet X because it's in the sun, meaning you have to look at it during the day, past the sun, not in the night sky.
3: Mm.
2: So that's a clue. I always say to people, what is the Ron deck? I mean, where are you looking? And if it doesn't compare to the X and Y in the sky that the Zetas are pointing to, then that's not what they're
1: which
2: looking at.
1: Which is on
2: else.
1: Your website, right?
2: Absolutely.
1: All right. We've got a link to Nancy's website. Hey, Nancy, if it got down to weeks or months, assuming we might have months notification because of all these astronomers who couldn't keep it secret anymore if this thing is really coming. I mean, you know, it's, at some point it's going to be obvious. So is partying down rational or irrational from your point of view?
2: Oh, as a personal point of view, I guess if I felt that I didn't have people depending on me and I couldn't help other people and that my life was going to be a misery, partying down and just going out with it would be not an unreasonable approach to take. A lot of people would do that, though, just because they don't know what else to do. And the Zetas have said they feel people should have a choice. In particular, they've said it's not so much rational or irrational as maybe irresponsible. If you know this is coming and you have a skill set and can help other

0: I think shortwave is incredibly important in any disaster, catastrophic situation. Oh, my. That's the only way. And you can prove that because when hurricanes come in and all communication ceases, phone lines go down, satellite hookups are useless, all modern community, the internet's, everything's down. There's one communication getting through, and that's ham operators and shortwave, and that's it. And in that kind of situation, that would be it.
1: And you know, you can buy these things where you grind by a handle, you know, and kind of crank up the battery and then do shortwave.
0: We've heard of that, yeah.
1: Yeah, so it's definitely worldwide, it will be the medium. And the Zetas have said, talk about divine intervention. Where if you don't have hilltop to hilltop kind of antenna bouncing,
0: yes,
1: you're going to say, oh, for some reason I'm talking to somebody in Europe or China, and I don't know how that happened, but you're going to get help.
0: Well, that gives me a little hope. East of the Rockies, you're on the air with Nancy Leader. Hello.
2: Good morning, ladies and gentlemen.
0: Good morning.
2: I'm David in Tampa.
0: Yes, sir.
2: I have a brief comment for your guest, and then I have a question. First of all, there is no evidence to sustain that this planet has ever entered the solar system and any damage has been done because of it in past history. If you go back 3,657 years, 3,657 before that, and on and on and on. My point is, if it was going to happen now, it would have happened before.
1: And it did.
0: Well, all right, did it happen 3,657 years ago?
1: Indeed it did. Now, what you should remember is a record-keeping goes to heck during these times. You don't have, but we do have a record. The last passage was the Jewish Exodus, estimated to be 1,628 years before Christ, which is, you know, but it's an estimate because the Egyptian census-taking just everything went to heck. What exactly discombobulated the Egyptians so badly that all the Jews, their slaves, left, the lame, the little old ladies? And what caused the Red Sea to heave so that the floor moved up? You know, and they had the red blood of, or the blood-red appearance of the rivers and the like.
0: Well, Moses with God's hand, they would say.
1: Well, yeah, well, that's the way he described it. He was certainly in touch. Moses was a high service to other human who was constantly reaching out for help for his people. But I
0: take your point. I mean, if that happened, you could make a case that the only thing that could do that would be that kind of planetary influence.
1: And take another look from a different angle. Daly did a study in the early, around 1950, found that all the oceans around the world, the water had dropped 16 to 20 feet worldwide.
0: Oh, no, that's true because we have seashells here in the desert.
1: Yeah, well, that's
0: why we call it the desert of the sea. It's a little cutism, but it's really true. Sea one time was here. Right, caller?
2: I suppose. I wasn't there, so I couldn't really say.
1: But recently, within the last 3,000 to 4,000 years, 3,500 years ago approximately, the oceans of the world dropped 16 to 20 feet worldwide. Take a look at how heavy with ice Greenland is. It's covered with ice.
0: Right.
1: What about wandering poles and ice ages? If you take a close examination, you find that the crust moved. It wasn't that suddenly a big chunk of ice descended on Wisconsin or Finland or something. And what about the mastodon up there in the polar circle? They were frozen so that the meat stayed fresh. In other words, they didn't thaw since the day of their freezing.
0: This is all true.
1: And they can do dating. The last, they found about 3,500 years ago or so, they were frozen and then they jumped back. There is a track jumping back 3,600 years, and we do have that, some of that information on the website.
0: So
1: the crust moved.
0: Then there is plenty of evidence that at that time.
1: Oh, yes.
0: Why?
1: People look at the puzzle in pieces, Art. They say, well, we've got the frozen mastodons. Well, we had ice ages or wandering poles. They don't put all the pieces together because they have no answer for that. So this Zeta Talk has put all this together with an explanation that makes sense.
0: Okay,
1: it's very scary.
0: If you know about this and our government is aware, then what are their plans? I mean, here we are proceeding with these trivial pursuits of

0: killing Taliban and grieving about the attack on America and what may yet come and worried about that and all the rest. I mean, trivial compared to what you're talking about. If a planet or a body of whatever it is going to come this close and kill 9 out of 10 people, I'd say that's right on up there. And the government by now certainly knows about it, if Nancy Leader does.
1: Yes, they definitely know about it. And people at Kokomo, Indiana, will tell you that the Kokomo hum is related because they're burrowing in there, making an underground. Mount Weather used to be the place of choice, but it's too close to the coast.
0: So, Nancy, you're telling me the Kokomo hum is the government burrowing in, and maybe even the Taos hum.
1: Yep. Yes, indeed. And they do mean to move inland away from the coast and have a what they call a carry-on government.
0: Well, you know, I don't have my invitation yet. Do you?
1: The problem with this is that they're going to emerge from their bunkers and say, thank goodness we, your government, have survived to help you. And what are the taxes going to be? Give me that bag of rice and beans that you have, and that's your taxes. Thank you very much. People are going to say, well, where were you? You let us know at the very last minute, if at all. Right? And yet you stocked up for yourselves. There are rumors that the military is stashing meals ready to eat in caves and trucks. And, but, you know, this never works.
0: The government is going to come out with their hand out.
1: Oh, yeah. Well, sure. You know, and it's going to be. But, you know, you have to figure it's not going to run like it does today. The military is not going to operate. The soldiers are going to go AWOL. They're going to worry about their families.
0: Sure.
1: And the problem with even the rich hiring a militia, a private militia, and saying, well, we've got our enclave and we have enough food to last for 50 years. And what do you suppose these mercenaries are going to do as soon as they realize they can't be called to account? No police force, no courts. They're going to take over.
0: I told you, Mad Max.
1: Yeah, yeah.
0: I see that happening at least for a while.
1: Yes, indeed. And the rich and those, the powerful in their enclaves, are going to be the worst off in this regard because the mercenaries are going to turn the tables and just take over.
0: Would that be the meek inheriting?
1: Yes. Yes. The little guy, and we always advise people, don't meet people over the internet. Don't move to the other side of the world or the country or whatever with strangers. Don't give strangers your money. People you know that you work with and family, form small groups, keep a low profile.
0: All right, hold on. We're at the bottom of the arrow. We'll be right back.

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1: Well, you know what? It occurred to me that this whole Planet X scenario coming in on such short notice would make one hell of an open line topic, wouldn't it? How about we do an open line topic on this coming Friday night? I mean, what would you do? And wouldn't it be interesting to hear what people would do if they really determined this was upon us? And it won't be very long, either. But it sure would make a very interesting open line topic. Maybe this coming Friday. What do you think? Yeah, you know, the more I think about it, the more to contemplate this scenario and throw it into open lines and just see what people would do. What do you think? What kind of open line show do you think that would be, Nancy?
2: I think it would be excellent. actually, there's so many different scenarios, so many different each is individual. And there's people who are trying to figure out how they would live, what this might mean. Houseboat living is a great one.
1: Well, I imagine I would get people who would want to be warlords, who would want to be leaders. Perhaps violent leaders would be a necessity. I mean, you'd go back to the law of the jungle, basically, right?
2: Yes, and take a look at the Terminator gene. Recently, we had Monsanto was producing seed that would not reproduce itself.
1: That's
2: the seed
1: correct.
2: Would be sterile. Why do you suppose that is?
1: I don't know.
2: Can you imagine Monsanto being the warlord or people like that saying, well, you can't grow your crops, but if you come and work for us as serfs, then we'll give you seed that works. Terrible.
1: Well, you really think that's what it is?
2: Well, that was an attempt. It didn't work.
1: I mean, it might be, even in today's economy.
2: Yes.
1: It might be economically advantageous to have the Terminator thing in there so that every season for, you know, Planet X or not, you've got to go back and buy a new seed. I mean...
2: Yes, I think that was the way it was put out. But if you look behind it, it would be a very nifty way of achieving kingdom and serfdom arrangements.
1: All right, here we go. East of the Rockies, you're on the air with Nancy Leader. Good morning. Hello?
3: Hello.
1: Yes, East of the Rockies, you're on the air now or never.
3: Hello?
1: Yes.
3: Hello? Yes. East of the Rockies, me?
1: Yes.
3: Yeah. Hi. I have two questions. I'd like to know if either you or your guests have heard of the Residency, which is a great big boat, which has been built for rich people, very, very luxurious. And if hopefully Mr. Bell or your guests have an idea to go there, because I know all your fans. If we don't survive, we sure would like you to survive.
1: Well, let me reiterate. Number one, I haven't heard of it. Number two, I definitely haven't been invited, nor do I have enough money to get on it anyway. So what about you, Nancy? Have you heard of
2: this? Well, I heard about a big luxury liner and that wealthy people would buy condos on it for like millions of dollars each.
1: Really?
2: But this is big boats like that are not going to fare all that well because of the hurricane force winds. The tides that move are going to be mostly flood tides. It's not a giant wave crashing down. It's like it comes up the house, up to the roof, keeps rising, that kind of a thing, a flood tide. But so I think that houseboat living after the shift is going to be very nifty. As the poles melt, you can actually just pull up the anchor and move along with the coastline. You don't like your neighbors, you move. And ocean fishing is going to be very good. So this is actually a survival technique I find quite appealing myself.
1: Do you ever see Waterworld?
2: Yeah. Think about the movies we're seeing. Deep Impact, Waterworld, a volcano in the middle of L.A., this kind of stuff.
1: Armageddon. A good point. I mean, you really think they're adjusting us to what's coming?
2: No question.
1: Well, I wrote a book called The Coming Global Superstorm.
2: Yes.
1: Based on the weather changes and a lot of things that we see coming. It was half reality, half projected reality. I now say instead of fiction because we've moved into that area. They're making a movie out of that.
2: Wow.
1: And wow. So maybe we are being conditioned in a way, and maybe I'm contributing to that.
2: Yes, I'm sure you are.
1: West of the Rockies, you're on the air with Nancy Leader. Hello. Hello there, West of the Rockies. Oh, my fault this time. I didn't push button. Now you're on the air. Hello.
4: Can you hear me, Art?
1: I hear you.
4: Jim from Northern California.
1: Yes, Jim.
4: I have, I've worked for the Defense Department for 48 years, and I have some fast questions for this lady.
1: Ask away, sir.
4: Number one, she said that you have to be 200 foot above sea level, and yet she said the sea would come up 600 feet.
2: Yes, we're talking about the difference between the pole shift itself is dealing with the ocean level where it is today.
4: Well, the Defense Department has calculated that the ocean, if you melt all the poles and the Greenland ice cap, would only come up 325 feet.
2: That's right. But and the difference, the Zetas have explained, is that everything will heat up. Right now we have a lot of El Ninos, and that comes from underneath Indonesia, where there's undersea volcanoes heating the ocean water. So if you had all the plates moving and crashing into each other and the core of the world swirling, you know, because it's done this magnetic turn, all that heat rises up through the crust and the world becomes warmer and ocean water will swell when warm, and that makes the difference.
4: Well, your comments, a lot of them, especially the comment regarding people changing from one existence to another.
1: Reincarnating, I think.
4: Reincarnating.
1: Say, yeah.
4: You see, this here is what for the Bible refers to doctrines of demons, because if you reincarnate and go from one status to another, the same as they teach in the Hindu and all the other religions, then you have absolutely no need for a savior, because the savior come to save and seek the lost from death.
1: Yeah, so in other words, you find what she's saying to be an affront to your religious beliefs, sir, right?
4: No, to the biblical teachings.
1: Well, okay, and your faith, right?
4: That's correct.
1: Okay, and, well, I thought so. That's fair enough. What about that? I mean, there's a lot of people like that man, Nancy, who have a very strong faith. Faith, you know, something that you believe in, but you can't prove.
2: Yes, and it is difficult, especially when you're, all religions of the world have a valid basis and violently disagree with each other. The Zetas have said that Jesus was indeed an immaculate conception, and was from someplace else, a very service to other oriented, and so was Muhammad, and so was Buddha, and thereafter their message got twisted. So that what you have, for instance, in the Catholic Church with its difficulties today, dressed in gold and the like, this is not as Jesus taught. So there's a lot of changes in interpretations of the Bible and interpretations of the word of Jesus that is not what he intended.
1: Okay. First time caller line, you're on the air with Nancy Leader. Hello.
5: Hello.
1: Yes, sir. Good morning.
5: Hi, this is Joe. I'm calling you from East Los Angeles, KFI.
1: East LA, okay.
5: And I have a question. And, well, first of all, whatever happened to Noah's promise God gave him. But second of all, there was something in the Bible stating that when you see things like this coming about, to head for the wilderness. So what I'm trying to ask from you is, right now, the way the law is written, the U.S. government forbids citizens to use caves and maybe go into forests. I just want your opinion about that. And let me see if I can understand the question. So what you're telling me about the shift is that the North and South Pole will become our equators?
2: Yes, they will both be under the new equator. And I do have, if you go onto my website and click on the pole shift section, there's a new geography discussion that has a map. And you can actually print that out and trim the white paper away and glue it on a ball, and that's your new globe.
5: Is Alaska a good place to go?
2: Alaska will be very tropical. The big problem with Alaska is the bears. Man and bears are going to be fighting, and you know, if you get rid of the bears, it's going to be very tropical. The permafrost is already mushy.
6: Actually, the permafrost is mushy right now. It's it is slowly but surely thawing.
2: Yes.
6: The changes are amazing. God, what's going on in the world right now is amazing. Wildcard Line, you're on the air with Nancy Leader. Hello.
7: Hello. Nice to talk to you guys.
6: Thank you. Where are you?
7: This is James here in Phoenix.
6: Okay.
7: When I used to live in Europe, there were all kinds of gargoyles up there. I mean, they were so cool, but they were so freaky to look at, too.
6: Gargoyles?
7: Yes, sir. I heard
6: you mean statues of gargoyles?
7: Well, that's what I was wondering. I heard that on that other planet, they're gargoyle-like people. I was wondering if these ones might be in hibernation or something.
6: Well, you're right about one thing. He is. All over Europe, there are statues of gargoyles. I mean, they're everywhere. They're very common. And I suppose that you would suggest, Nancy, that these are
2: past life forms that somebody saw, like the Book of the Vedas from India. Could I have the Zetas answer that? I personally don't know.
6: Ask.
2: All right, here's Zeta Talk. Indeed, this does represent a life form, similarly to the dragons that are in folklore from China to Europe. These were creatures that were brought down by service-to-self entities hoping to terrorize humans and thus increase their harvest of minions during this transformation period. They preferred high perches. They are not dissimilar from the chupacabras in South America. They are not allowed to actually attack people, but to terrorize them. They might be considered a dog pack of the evil minions from elsewhere in the universe who hope to terrorize you into selfish thoughts and behavior. Resist this. They die out because they are not native to the earth, as the dragons died out and were killed off. Vampires are another such onslaught of mankind in the past. We have this on Nancy's website and suggest you read this to get oriented. And this is the end of Zeta Talk.
6: So that was straight from them.
2: Yeah, I put words to their concept.
6: All right.
2: Yes.
6: All right. This might seem a silly question, but to a lot it isn't. In America right now, we're coming up on about 2 million odd prisoners locked up in our system. RJ from Fontana, California, would like to know, will they die in their cells or be turned loose on society?
2: Most likely die in their cells. This is an individual thing in the hands of man, as are nuclear facilities, like nuclear power plants. There may be people that go and deactivate the power plant so there isn't any spewing and pollution. Our nuke warheads, in fact, between America and Russia, we have far fewer than is being reported, because there is a technique to deactivate. And I've watched the Zetas present this to MJ-12, and they had a radioactive tub, and the wand thing, you know, was passed over it, very radioactive, and then they poured a chemical in there, and then within seconds there was no radioactivity, because bottom line, it's a chemical reaction, and they've given this to the U.S. and Russia.
6: I was going to say, we could sure use that technology, because we're getting ready to truck all this waste across the country to Yucca Mountain in about 10 years or whatever it is, and we're not looking forward to that.
2: I imagine. So that actually, something like a prison, if you had the guards let them go, then they'd be loose. If you had the guards run for the hills, then they'd die.
6: And which is more likely? Probably the guards are going to run for the hills, huh?
2: I would. It depends. If you wanted a Mad Max gang, that sure would be a nifty way to start.
6: Sure would. East of the Rockies, you're on the air with Nancy Leader. Hello.
8: Hello, this is Steve in Shreveport.
6: Yes, sir.
8: I'm a security chief, and I guess that would make me a creditable observer. I spotted a UFO about 6 months ago, relatively close range. What I'd like to ask the guest is, the Zetas that you referred to, is that the same thing as a gray?
2: Yeah, people, they're often referred to as grays, although the Zetas say that you cannot see all the colors. We have a very limited color range. And so when you say, oh, it was gray, you just didn't see the color, you know.
6: Well, we've seen a limited spectrum, certainly.
2: That's right. So they can be referred to as the grays. They get a lot of bad disinformation. Every life form, every species, every planet that has evolved souls has a small percentage that become bad guys, and they have been around, and there have been one or two that have visited Earth and given a bad impression. MJ-12 started out being introduced to the bad guys, and then the good guys, that was what the crash at Roswell was all about. They were trying to say, by being seeming hopeless and injured, to try to make the people come and talk to them more as an introduction. The bad guys made a better first impression, but eventually MJ-12 understood there were two different kinds. All you have to do as a human is say, no, get out of here, I want nothing to do with you. They can't affect you. It's a psychological ploy. So the grays, there's a section within the government or a section of the ufology people that say they're all evil, don't talk to them, they're out to take you over, they eat you, they chop you up and throw you in vats, and there's a terrible disinformation campaign. If that were the case, then why haven't we been taken over? Where's the mass landing? It's not happening.
8: I think you may have unwittingly become insightful on this, because that's what I was going to ask. Is I'm getting the impression that you think of them as our benevolent space brothers, but I'd sure like to know what they make of like what happened to Captain Thomas Mantell. I mean, I think they had a hand in his demise. I think they've had a hand in some other human deaths, and so I really don't see that. Perhaps they're neutral, but I'm not getting the impression that they really care that much about us.
2: Well, actually, there's a lot of disinformation about what goes on. I mean, some of it is based on truth. But they cannot affect people. They cannot hurt you unless you actually wanted that to happen, unless you gave permission.
6: Huh.
2: And even those stories that are spread are otherwise.
8: I see.
6: All right.
8: Thank you very much.
6: You're very welcome. West of the Rockies, you're on the air with Nancy Leader. Hello.
9: Hello, Art. This is Ernie from Lake Forest, California, listening to you on KFI out of L.A.
6: KFI 640. Yes, sir.
9: Yeah, I have three questions for your guest concerning Planet X.
6: Fire away.
9: One, is the planet a solid object like Earth or a gas giant like Jupiter?
6: Okay.
9: And two, does it orbit the Sun in the same direction as all the other planets, or does it orbit in an opposite direction?
2: Very good questions.
6: Pause for a second. Earth type or solid or gas giant or what?
2: It's like Earth. It's not a gas giant, and it actually is a smoldering brown dwarf. We're used to thinking of brown dwarfs as being huge gaseous things because that's what we can see out there. But actually, there's a variation across the spectrum as to just when something, quote, lights. It exudes light through the rifts and in its ocean. It has an atmosphere, and it actually supports life. Second, the orbit is outside of human astrophysics. The humans say, oh, such an orbit can't exist. Well, of course, every once in a while we're saying, whoops, humans were wrong, we now know. So the orbit is like a sling orbit. It goes more like a railroad track, but past one of the suns that it orbits, and then it turns around and comes back, zoom, past that sun. And we have a binary sun, a dead sun that our Earth is a twin of, and they both are stationary in space, fixed there. The dithering has stopped, no dance going on. And this guy slings back and forth and every 3,657 years. It makes a very rapid passage. It picks up speed. It comes zooming past our sun, goes about a quarter of the way past. It sits there for 3 years or so, then turns around and comes zooming back, mm-hmm. and then sits between the two suns for almost all of its orbital period.
6: So almost pendulum-like.
2: Yes, exactly. Very good description.
6: Boy, you know, we have just chewed up the time, Nancy. We're going to have you back. Your website is zetatalk.com, right?
2: Yes, Zetatalk. Dot com.
6: We've got links there and to your other websites, and all I can say is thank you so very, very much for appearing tonight.
2: It's been my pleasure and honor, and I'm looking forward to coming back.
6: We'll do that. Thank you, Nancy.
2: Bye-bye now.
6: Good night. And she might have just really lit up a topic for Friday night, Saturday morning. I'd be interested in hearing from some of you in email. artbell@mindspring.com. That's how you get to me. artbell@mindspring.com. And tell me what you think a show like that would be. If we jumped ahead and said, all right, Planet X is a reality. It's going to be here in 2003. We're going to know about it months ahead of time. What are you going to do? How interesting would that be? From the high desert, I'm Art Bell.

0: this is the President of the United States. Who is this? Is it you again?
1: Look behind you.
0: This is my private line. How did you get through?
1: They're everywhere. All the time. We see them every day. But you have to look behind you.
0: There is nothing behind me. How did you get this number?
1: The spaceman told me.
0: What spaceman?
1: It doesn't matter. They're telling you about monsters. Please, you must look behind you.
0: Young lady, there are no monsters in the Oval Office.

Clyde Lewis, and this is Ground Zero. The numbers to call tonight, 877-733-1011. That's 877-733-1011. From time to time, I'm sure many of you who listen to shows that are similar to mine, or ones that are non-political, if there are any, really, you've heard a lot of speculation, hyperbole, conspiracy theory. And there's always that moment in time, and I've caught myself saying this, but I don't say it as much as I used to, but the words are, something big is about to happen. How many times have you heard that? I think something big's about to go down. I think something big's about to go down. I think something big's going to happen. I don't know what it is, but it's going to happen, right? That's anything. That could be anything. Did I say that something big was going to happen? This is the big thing I was hitting now. It's like, you know, it's like doing a slop shot, you know, when you're playing pool. I meant that to go in that pocket. I did. Trust me. I banked it right. It worked. Sure, Clyde. Sure you did. Yeah. But there's been many times where we've said something big's going to happen. We basically clarified what that big thing was, right? Especially when it comes to, I don't know, what's going on in space right now. And the reason why is because COVID-19 gets all the press. And even though it's a part of our lives right now, and a lot of people are still in that mode of fear, no one's taking the time to listen to other things, or the stories that, you know, and the media is not even going to touch them. I mean, they have touched this story off and on, but nothing like what we're about to tell you tonight. And after you're finished, you're going to have to decide what's really going on, because I can give you my opinion. But in the end of it, you're the one that's going to have to make a decision as to what's really going on and whether something big is happening, okay? So it's up to you tonight. On April 28th, a dead star sitting just 30,000 light years away from planet Earth did something remarkable. It shot out a big, bright, fast radio burst of light. A dead star, 30,000 light years away, recorded by radio observatories around the world, flaming a single millisecond long burst of incredibly bright radio waves that would have been detectable from another galaxy. It was so big. Now, this is a dead star, mind you, flashing a huge bright radio wave that was detectable, could have been detectable from another galaxy. In addition, Global and Space X-ray Observatories recorded a very bright X-ray counterpart, meaning that there was a flash and then an X-ray repeat, 30,000 light years away. So, you know, that tells me it was in our galaxy. Now, a lot of the scientists, because we don't have many observatories open, we did a whole show about this, that the observatories, some of them are, most of them are closed, but a lot of them, you know, some of the bigger ones are open. Luckily, one of the big observatories caught this, but they're doing work on it now. They're investigating this now. They're scrambling to analyze all of the data this one burst gave. It was an extraterrestrial signal. A burst in our own galaxy from a dead star that beamed a wave for a split second, sending a message to Earth. As you may already know, COVID-19 has shut down many of the smaller observatories. We have a few amateur observatories. We have a few amateur astronomers out there, but the larger ones still in operation had a chance to view this dead star flashing and sending an X-ray counterpart. The signal, a millisecond wave bursts of radio waves, was traced by, well, actually it was traced back to a Milky Way magnetar. What's a magnetar? Well, it's a type of neutron star with extremely long magnetic field. The magnetar suddenly
lit up, sending out a gargantuan millisecond-long burst of bright radio waves. The wave was so strong it was felt throughout space. Everywhere. Fast radio bursts, of course, we've talked about before. They raise more questions about the universe than they can answer. And they're extremely unpredictable, despite some of them releasing more energy than 500 million suns. They don't seem to have a pattern to them. And they only last for a tiny fraction of a second. So astronomers suggest the signal may have originated as a result of a massive shifting gravitational force that caused a starquake or a magnetar flare. So there was a magnetic field around this dead star, and the magnetic field ignited, sending a signal. It was like a flashbulb. Now, some scientists are speculating these huge bursts are proof of technologies being used by extraterrestrials. While pragmatic scientists tend to smirk at the idea that we are certainly seeing anomalous activity in space, world governments and their space agencies now are acting as if we need to prepare for what appears to be an alien invasion or even an appearance of something that certainly has no explanation. Now, many people have been wondering why, after 3 years of knowing about the Tic Tac UFO encounters with our Navy, the Pentagon has gone on the record declassifying the videos and stating that the craft in the videos are not of any design that they're aware of here on Earth. Again, not specifying or even saying that extraterrestrial intelligence has evolved. So, and some have claimed that the Pentagon is willingly creating a distraction, but it's certainly not working because the media, they haven't halted their fear porn with COVID-19. And while futurists are claiming that we are now seeing the beginning of an alien invasion, no one is taking the time to demonstrate that the government is now acting as if the invasion, if there is one already underway. They're acting as though there is an invasion underway now. For example, Japan's defense ministry plans to draw up procedures in the event of self-defense. They're teaching self-defense to pilots that encounter unidentified flying objects. When the Defense Department released their videos of what it claims to be UFOs racing through the sky, Taro Kono, who is the defense minister of Japan, said he doesn't believe in UFOs, but he'd like to know why the Pentagon released the videos and what their analysis is of them, and the reason why they just officially said that they declassified it. Kono added that there have been no reports of self-defense force pilots encountering UFOs. But his ministry isn't going to take any chances. They're going to be prepared just in case they do. Now, something else that was sent to me today that I forgot to bring up so that we could read it. I'm going to read it to you right now. This is something very interesting. This was just released today. So Stanford professors are a little concerned because NASA is about to bring alien samples. They want the alien samples from Mars. And so a lot of Stanford professors are a little curious because they're saying you need to treat all this stuff, all the artifacts you're bringing back from Mars, you need to treat them as extraterrestrial biological objects. Because, of course, protocols need to be restudied and they need to be enforced to keep extraterrestrial contamination from happening here on Earth. And they're afraid that we're going to see pollutants that are going to be hitchhiking on spaceships and maybe being picked up by astronauts or any. I mean, Scott Hubbard said in an interview, planetary protection is a must right now. Mechanical systems will have to undergo a combination of chemical cleaning, heat sterilization, while the tubes containing samples from Mars need to be treated as though that they are Ebola. They have to be treated like the Ebola virus. They got to make sure they're safe. Hubbard suggests that astronauts, if they go to Mars, have to be quarantined once they touch down on Earth, just like the moon. Remember the Apollo astronauts were quarantined? They need to quarantine as well because apparently they're discussing the possible Mars mission. But that's not going to happen until the 2030s, according to NASA Administrator Jim Bridenstine. But there are other things going on, a lot of exciting things going on that seems that there's an emergency program right now. An emergency program to get the space race started.
And what country is starting it? Well, arguably, the United States is not. The United States is doing something else, but in the meantime, it seems that China just launched a rocket, an experimental rocket to send cargo and astronauts to the moon. Now, the cargo that they're sending, allegedly, is for a space station to be set up on the moon. Now, this is something that happened yesterday. We'll get into that as well. A couple of other things have been going on that are a little bizarre, too. So stay tuned. We got a lot to tell you. Because something big is happening. Something big is going on. 877-733-1011. That's 877-733-1011. Believe me, this is amazing news. All the things I'm talking about tonight, you're going to be like, wow, I didn't know this. It's just all piling up. And it's not being reported in the mainstream, so we're giving you firsthand knowledge of this. It may come in the mainstream later, but then again, it took us 2 years to get the Pentagon to declassify the UFOs that we were talking about 2-3 years ago. So here we are now with new news, and this is something that's really going to keep you glued to the radio. 877-733-1011. That's 877-733-1011. I'm Clyde Lewis. 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
1: I'm Clyde Lewis. 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That's 877-733-1011. So, we can go back to where the Tic Tacs were finally declassified by the Navy. Then, just last April, they finally tell us that some major thing happens where this Magnetar, a dead star within our galaxy, sent a message. Fast radio burst and an X-ray message at the same time, sending tons of data to observatories. You know, some are closed, some are open. It's just a matter of time where, you know, they may have to reopen because space is active again. People are saying, well, the Pentagon's creating a distraction. Japan is really curious about the UFO situation, wondering, you know, whether or not they should teach their soldiers about what should be done to protect themselves. Then yesterday, the first commercials were released that are now asking for recruits for the United States Space Force. Here's a

0: your purpose on this planet isn't on this planet.
1: Maybe your purpose on this planet is not on this planet. It's an amazing, impactful commercial. It features scenes from space rockets launching, military troops in spacesuits, and a glimpse of a secretive American spacecraft service will launch this month. It's the X-37B. Now, the X-37B has been sent up before. I mean, it's been unmanned. It's been a secret space plane. It's been up, I don't know how many times. But actually, they showed this secret space plane, the X-37, in the commercial with astronauts, basically implying that military astronauts are suited up to ride on this super stealth shuttle, space shuttle, whatever it is. The X-37B is going to be lifting off a United Launch Alliance Atlas V rocket from Florida's Cape Canaveral on May 16th. It's the sixth mission, right? Okay, it's the sixth mission for this space plane. So this is now a Space Force project, and Air Force officials made the announcement today that they are going to be launching the X-37B. I mean, no word on the mission details, but they do say that a lot of secret experiments are going to be going on. And then, and of course, this is announced after the Chinese launched a test model of a next-generation Chinese crew capsule, which lifted off Tuesday. And that was on top of a heavy-lift Long March 5B rocket, which is a milestone for Chinese space exploration because now they want to go to the moon. Now, the rocket was launched from Hayden Island, didn't have any astronauts on board. That's according to Chinese state media. But they were saying that this rocket was tested with 500 kilograms of cargo. So this rocket is supposed to be a rocket that's going to send men to the moon from China, and a space station is going to be created as well. So the manned space engineering office told China's state broadcaster that the launch was a complete success. It's a very big rocket. They say it's the prelude to the third step of China's manned space program. So it appears that the Chinese are preparing for a first, and that is a manned flight in an established space station on the moon. Now, last year, China made a move that put us closer to the possibility of spaceport. What they did is they created the killer satellites, for one thing. And then what they did is they took something and they launched something called the Chang'e 4. They launched Chang'e 4, which is a spacecraft that went to the far side of the moon. And they wanted to send images back to the far side of the moon. Now, as many people may or may not know, anything winds up on the far side of the moon has a hard time sending signals or messages or anything else back to Earth. So this is a major deal. In fact, a lot of people are saying, that's nonsense. They're not going to be able to do that because, you know, when China landed the rover on the moon, there were a lot of scientists who were skeptical saying, well, they're not sending back any messages at all. There's no reason why they're there. And of course, they said, well, we're getting pictures of the other side and we're sending signals back. And they said, well, this is how we're doing it. We're relaying all the information through a satellite called the Magpie Bridge. And it's in halo orbit around the moon. It's on the other side of the moon. So then they said, this is how we communicate. We get the messages from Chang'e to a satellite to Earth. But there has to be a receiver that's closer in order to do that. So they actually built a relay station in South America. A classified relay station in Patagonia, Argentina. And they did that back in 2016. What's China doing with the moon? 877-733-1011. That's 877-733-1011. I'm Clyde Lewis. You're listening to Ground Zero, and we'll be back. I'm Clyde Lewis. Have you ever wondered how I come up with a lot of ideas and some of the research I do and where I get my materials? Well, I'm going to give you an opportunity to have all those materials, some past Ground Zero shows and other things that we've explored. We have a little library called Ground Zero Aftermath that is an exclusive online library and resource center consisting of research material from the vault of Ground Zero. This includes rare PDFs of books, videos, and audio recordings, links, articles, and commentary used by me in preparation for each show I do.
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3: Lingo, unidentified aerial phenomena.
4: Senator Mark Warner, who is the vice chair of the Intelligence Committee, said, look, I think it's important that the military is taking this more seriously now than they did in the past.
5: It turns out that governments have been taking them seriously all along.
6: Pilots have come in and they said, and these are pilots that are not pilots that are into that particular world, but we have had people saying that they've seen things.
7: We knew this day would come. They have found our fortress among the stars. The Covenant are on reach. They will burn this planet, kill millions, and when reach falls, and fall it will, there will be nothing left to stand between them and Earth. Yet even in our darkest hour, hope remains. Now, who will protect it?
8: Today's report calls for the creation of a new unified combatant command for space, the United States Space Command. This new command structure for the physical domain of space, led by a four-star flag officer, will establish unified command and control for our Space Force operations, ensure integration across the military, and develop the space warfighting doctrine, tactics, techniques, and procedures of the future.
9: Some people look to the stars and ask, what if? Our job is to have an answer. We have to imagine what will be imagined. Plan for what's possible while it's still impossible. Maybe you weren't put here just to ask the questions. Maybe you were put here to be the answer. Maybe your purpose on this planet isn't on this planet.
1: I'm Clyde Lewis. You are listening to Ground Zero. The world is preparing. They are preparing for disclosure. It's obvious that this is what is happening. And a lot of people don't know that we're getting signals from dead stars, X-ray components. Chinese just sent up a rocket. We're recruiting people with Space Force commercials. And, of course, China's already had the Chang'e 4 on the far side of the moon. China landed the rover on the moon, sent back signals. People were saying, well, that's crazy. You can't send signals from the far side of the moon. You just can't do it. Well, they came up with this idea where they wanted to create something called the Kuiheo, which is the Magpie Bridge, which is a satellite that basically does a halo orbit around the moon, gets the information from Chang'e, and then sends it to a receiver. Now, no one knew where the receiver was because it wasn't coming out of China. Well, the New York Times reported that in 2016, there was a space receiver that was constructed in Patagonia, Argentina. And at the time, I mean, that's one of the reasons why, remember when President Obama went to Argentina? I think he went to Argentina to observe the construction of this relay in Patagonia, okay? But there was no word as to who was behind the construction, and so I guess, you know, Barack Obama went down, and then he went to Antarctica. Do you remember? He went to Patagonia, then he went to Antarctica. Buzz Aldrin went to Antarctica. The the bishop from the Russian Orthodox Church went to Antarctica. All of these dignitaries were going to Antarctica. John Kerry went to Antarctica. The CIA president went to Antarctica. But it was after the meeting in Patagonia with President Obama and the Argentine administration. He went back home. And then after finding out, you know, many months later, the Argentine ground station in Patagonia was built for the Chinese. It was the Chinese interests that were involved here. So while Argentina and China claimed that the ground station is in it was a Southern Hemisphere station that was basically there to support their moon exploration, they said, well, it's also for other activities that we won't go into. And so the Argentines didn't ask questions. They just allowed it to happen. See, when they talk about other classified activities or others who were saying, well, you know, they're doing is they're monitoring the moon. I mean, people like Richard Hoagland were saying, well, Chang'e 4 was like monitoring the moon because there are things going on the far side of the moon that the Chinese don't want us to know about. And of course, speculation ran wild. Anything from the Chinese knowing of possible artifacts on the moon to, of course, extraterrestrial activity, intelligence activity that needed to be monitored with the station in Patagonia becoming a relay station for the alien communications. They were on standby. Now, it was reported later, or it was leaked to officials, security, basically that the division of the Chinese People's Liberation Army was intercepting communications of other world powers. And that's why they set it up, was because they were able to use Chang'e 4 to eavesdrop on communications and operations all over the world. And they were sending the relays from the moon to a satellite to Patagonia. So they were intercepting all kinds of transmission, internet transmissions, all information operations anywhere on Earth. They were able to spy and look into it. But Argentina, again, not making a statement, not asking any questions. And then on April 9th, a video was uploaded to YouTube by Jean-Michel Tanak that purported to show strange orbs flying extremely close to the moon, casting convincing shadows on the lunar surface. Now, these craft looked eerily similar to the Tic Tacs that the Pentagon has now declassified. And just a few days ago, another real-time moon video was released as a Facebook Live video. Many people on Facebook know about this. It was showing an anomaly near the moon that some were claiming was Planet X, but what it really was and what it looks like it was a plume of regolith. That's moon dust, regolith, that somehow shot up into space and was actually reflecting the light of the sun. So what you're looking at, you know, first of all, we see what Jean-Michel Tanak put up. Jean-Michel Tanak put up the moonshot of these objects that were flying over the moon, casting a shadow on the moon's surface. This was a day shot, okay? And it's reportedly OVNI sur la Lune, which was released in Europe, but it was a French astronomer that got these tic-tac UFOs flying over the moon in blue sky. So the moon, it got a close-up, looked really amazing. Blue sky, moon shot, things flying over, seeing the shadows. Then, of course, came this other moonshot that looked similar, that had a plume, or they said it looked like a planetoid or something behind it, but no, it was definitely a plume. And the plume may have been from an explosion or perhaps even a large space rock that could have hit the moon, and there's been no report from NASA about what's going on, you know, up there. But according to a recent article on Sky News, there have been some unusual seismic activities that have been going on. There's a headline, if you want to look it up, possible tectonic activity detected on the moon. It's been reported that even though the moon has been considered a dead satellite, remember the dead star, now the moon, a dead satellite, Professor Peter Schultz of Rhode Island's Brown University is saying that recently there's been evidence that the moon has been shaking and cracking. There's also been evidence that suggests that the rocks and debris, that other rocks and debris have been hitting the moon, blowing apart. So if there's no atmosphere, it would blow apart, and they blow apart, and of course, all those plumes. If there's something big enough hitting the moon, I'm sure it would go into the regolith, sending a big plume of smoke or a plume of dust into the air. Two days ago, an asteroid the size of a diesel truck came within 4,000 miles

Okay, that was the name of the asteroid. Whizzed past at a distance of about 4,350 miles, 7,000 kilometers. So in astronomical terms, that's incredibly close. I mean, really, I mean, usually they call a close shave at 3 million miles. This is 9,000, maybe 4,000 miles out. Makes one of the closest passes to our planet. And it was discovered at the Mount Lemmon Survey in Arizona, almost exactly the time it reached the closest point to Earth. So the only time they were able to see it is when it was within 4,000 miles of the planet. Now what are you thinking here? Wait, you know, a day before that, we see some strange anomalous thing coming out of the moon. Months before that, we see UFOs flying around the moon. Weeks before, we hear of a dead star that just immediately turns on and then turns off again. Weeks before that, we're talking about 19 centaurs that are waiting. Centaurs are asteroids that are just waiting in the Jovian system. I mean, we need to be aware, right? Because, I mean, this should serve as a warning of the dangers of near-Earth objects. But, you know, just yesterday, if you're reading the Journal of Science, which I read, they published a video of Japan's spacecraft, Hayabusa 2 took 5 years to get to an asteroid called Ryugu. And it finally landed on Ryugu February 21st, 2019. But the images finally came back. They were published in a space journal, science journal. So astronomers were getting a look at what asteroids are made of. It was like landing something on the moon, actually. And they want to get a better understanding of the age of the asteroid, the geological history of the asteroid. It also helps scientists resolve a mystery regarding the color variations. They're saying now that many asteroids, when you look at them, they have a lot of red on them and a lot of blue on them, especially ones that are interstellar. They especially took issue with the Oumuamua being a red asteroid, sort of looked like red metal on the asteroid. But it was an interstellar object that looked very much like a derelict alien spacecraft. So observations of the spacecraft, the Hayabusa 2, are revealing that Ryugu's surface is made up of two different types of material, one being red, the other being blue. However, scientists were unable to predict that, you know, why the colors are on the asteroid. So Hayabusa 2 lands on the asteroid. The onboard cameras are capturing samples and processes. And, of course, I'm sure they're going to be, you know, recording or at least trying to record something that, you know, may or may not, you know, startle us all. But they're mining in space now. This is the official mining capabilities of space. They're mining on Mars, if you want to look at the rovers. And they're saying these could be extraterrestrial biological objects. Treat them as extraterrestrial biological objects if you're going to bring back the samples. Otherwise, you're going to make the planet contaminated. I mean, this is serious business, guys. This is going on, and no one's reporting this stuff. I mean, I can tell you now with what I'm reading and what I'm understanding that, yeah, something big is going on. Even to the point where President Trump had an emergency meeting. And we're going to tell you about that coming up, too, about what's going on up there. So several other countries as well talking about future plans to speed up space processes, that we need space processes speed up or sped up for some reason. 877-733-1011. It's 877-733-1011. I'm Clegg Lewis. You're listening to Ground Zero, and we'll be back.

just got word that an email's all from everybody. I mean, my email is just going crazy. Apparently, Wes Gotko, my board op and

0: Producer here, I wanted to ask him. So I was told that it was just the internet, but apparently we got blocked.
1: Yeah. So as soon as you had gone to play that commercial during our second segment, everything went dark for about 30 seconds and then came back right at the end of the commercial.
0: So, okay. So we were talking about how all of this strange stuff's going on. Okay. The moon and all this stuff's happening. Chinese send up their rockets and all this other stuff. And then I say, and then Space Force, of course, they did their first recruitment commercial. And I got pulled off the air. How long was I off the air?
1: Right before the commercial started, right? So approximately 30 seconds, almost.
0: Because I'm getting 2 minutes in some areas. People are telling me that some radio stations, we were also off the air at radio stations as well.
1: Yeah, so.
0: Not just, we were online at first. People saying online, they were just playing, apparently they were either playing commercials because it was dead. They went and they went straight to commercial, or we were pulled off the air completely.
1: Yeah, it depends upon the affiliate. So different areas, different people in different markets are going to have their local stations controlling things. And so if they have dead air, they're going to have different protocols on how to handle that. If you're listening on the internet feed through KXL, it's going to be obviously the KXL producer that made that decision.
0: Those talk stream live too, but you talked with the KXL producer as our flagship station.
1: He sent me an email. He let me know that we had a hiccup. And I played it in my headphones off of my cell phone during our third segment to listen in, and then I alerted you during our commercial break.
0: It's too weird. Because, I mean,
1: it's very weird.
0: Well, I mean, what we're talking about tonight is, like I said, this is new material. This is new. It's not been heard anywhere else. So what we're giving you is we're giving you the scoop on everything, and it just seems to me that somebody, I guess, is trying to block it.
1: You poked the bear in the zoo, Clyde.
0: I poked the bear, I guess. Okay, thank you, Wes. Yeah, so a lot of people have been writing me on email. I was looking at emails, and that's why I had to ask the question. We got here, TalkStream Live down, KXL down, Paranormal App down. Gosh, just Paranormal App down. Let's see, there's some others here. Look at this one here. Let's see. You were talking about, let me see, something else. Somebody has someone here. You were talking about the dark side of the moon and then silence. Right when you're talking about China lifting off and going into space, your radio broadcast on 95.5 went down. You've been cut out now for about 30, 40 seconds. I mean, so I'm getting a lot of, getting a lot of emails now saying that we were cut out while we were talking about the Chinese and what they were doing with space and the Chang'e 4 and all that stuff about the, Never heard what you were saying about the space recruitment. Never heard what you were saying about China. Never heard what you were saying about, that was definitely shut down in some markets. Okay, guys. Well, we're going to bring Dr. Sky on to talk about some safe things at the moment. We're to get an update on Atlas, get an update on everything else. And maybe we'll try this again. See if we can get this out. Tell people about it. It's kind of strange the way things are going here. 877-733-1011. That's 877-733-1011. We'll be back.

0: 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After 1 year, I lost 140 pounds and felt so much more energetic. 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

0: I'm Clint Lewis, and this is Ground Zero. 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That's 877-733-1011. Makes you wonder what you can and cannot report anymore, really. As I was saying in the first hour, something big is going on out there in space. I know it sounds cliche to say something big is going on, but something really, really, really big is going on right now in space. So much so that emergency plans are being drawn up to meet with several countries about what to do. And these are secret meetings, okay? And it's something that, well, there are a lot of things that are happening. And first of all, we talk about what's been going on in space, some of the strange anomalies have been going on. First, we talk about the declassification of the Tic Tac UFOs by the Navy and the Pentagon. We've known about those for 3 years. But, you know, and we hear people like Amy Webb, who said on NPR, she says, well, we're missing out. This is our alien invasion, guys. You know, get with the program. And I'm like going, whoa, what? And then I start reading more and more and more. And then I go to talk about the recruitment video for the Space Force on this program. And people are all writing me and they're saying, Clyde, you're off the air. You're off the air. What are you going to do? They're trying to silence you. So I couldn't believe it. And so I asked my board ops, I said, is it true we went off the air? Flagship station said yes. Several radio stations said yes. We went off the air on KXL's feed, on TalkStream Live's feed. We went down on the paranormal feed. Here's exactly what happened. We have a recording of what happened. Listen to this. Recording of what happened. Do we have the recording? I got the recording. Okay, so I'll play the recording of what happened. Here it is. People are saying, well, the Pentagon's creating distraction. Japan is really curious about the UFO situation, wondering, you know, whether or not they should teach their soldiers about what should be done to protect themselves. Then yesterday, the first commercials were released that are now asking for recruits for the United States Space Force. Here's a... And you see, I didn't even have a chance to get it out. Just all of a sudden got phased out. And it just sounded like something just shut down, some sort of glitch. This it's still playing, by the way. The moment that we went off the air, it's been going on now for about, and people said it was like 2 minutes in some areas, but we got only, on our end, we got about a 40 second glitch is what we got here. So pretty soon it'll be coming.
1: Your purpose on this planet isn't on this planet.
0: Maybe your purpose on this planet is not on this planet. It's an amazing, impactful commercial. It features scenes from space rockets launching, military troops in spacesuits. An amazing, impactful commercial that you didn't get to hear. Because for some reason, I mean, we were talking about China. We were talking about what they're doing. Talking about what they're up to. Talking about a dead star 30,000 light years away in our galaxy sent a message. It'd been dead. You know, it had no light coming out. Then all of a sudden, bam, it had light. So what we're going to do now is we're going to be a little safe. Then I'm going to try to gather myself together and let you know that, yes, something big is going on and the meetings that are going on and that these emergency meetings, emergency rockets. We're going to go to Dr. Sky tonight on Ground Zero, talk a little bit about what's going on. Dr. Sky, of course, is the man who comes on to talk about those things that are in space, all things from astronomy, space, aviation, weather. Dr. Sky is locally a nationally known broadcaster with his own branded shows, the Dr. Sky Show, cleared on the big KTAR News, 92.3 FM. He's appeared with regular commentary on Fox 10 in Phoenix, Arizona, the legendary broadcast, Pat McMahon. And so, we're going to bring him on, Steve Gates, Dr. Sky. Good to have you on the program tonight.
2: And good to be with you, Clyde. Always a privilege and honor to be here on Ground Zero. And hey, listening to the show as I do every night, let's hope we can all come together like in quantum physics with a theory of everything for pulling all these things that we're talking about and that you're talking about so well. We do live in some rather interesting times, don't we?
0: Yes, we do. Now, let's first talk about what happened on April 28th. We have a dead magnetar star that's 30,000 light years away, and then, boom, it all of a sudden sends a message. It sends a radio light beam, and then an X-ray counterpart. So what exactly are we looking at here? This burst so big that it could have been seen in other galaxies.
2: Absolutely. And Clyde, this is so interesting what we're talking about here. For so long, about since 2007, most of the astronomy community has seen these particular fast radio bursts, as they're called, from galaxies that are, 50 to 500 million light years away. But here, the first time, as you report, and accurate as it is, right here in our Milky Way galaxy, the object technically is known as a soft radio burster. It's called SGR-1935+2154. And I don't make this stuff up. That is actually the right ascension and declination coordinates of where this object lies in the sky, similar to like latitude and longitude. But here's something that'll blow most people's minds. What astronomers now think, and this is just early in the theoretical process, is that as neutron stars are many varieties of these super-packed material stars, you know, if we took a scoop of that, it may weigh as much as a gigantic skyscraper. But can you imagine this, Clyde? The energy or the gravitational power of this, maybe some 1,000 trillion Gauss, as we measure, you know, for various amounts of radioactivity or pull, in this case, gravitational pull. In simple language, Clyde, it would be as if we were standing in our driveway with our car keys in our pocket, and at the distance of the moon, our car keys would be pulled out like you would have a magnet just across the room, something that powerful. So the theory goes deeper as to what really is the mechanism behind this. And again, this is advanced physics for a lot of people, and nobody has it, I think, 100% right. Since the neutron star is so compact, material compact beyond our wildest imaginations, many believe that on the surface of these particular stars, the neutron star, now called a magnetar, there may be these areas of shifting density on the star, and they have what we call starquakes. And in that vast shifting, a process that we cannot even imagine today. Our physics doesn't really understand it. That's powerful, don't you think? That's just amazing. And we're getting these signals. And now, as you report, and we're reporting here to all the listeners on Ground Zero, something as close to being with us in our own Milky Way galaxy, 30,000 light years away. So it's more probable that these are more common than not.
0: They seem to be getting closer, which is interesting. And, yes. Of course, some scientists have speculated that a lot of these flashes and these bursts, these magnetar bursts or whatever they are, the fast radio bursts, are proof of technologies that may be firing up, maybe from extraterrestrials.
2: Absolutely. And if I were an extraterrestrial and had an advanced civilization, if I wanted to stream material across the universe or across this vast galaxy, you bet that would be some kind of methodology to do it. But I gather our systems and our knowledge right now, we don't really understand how to decode such powerful messages. It's like single sideband in radio. There's an embedded signal in this frequency. And hopefully, Clyde, we'll get to, as we see more of this in the nighttime sky, have the means and the ability, and that's where science goes, really 100,000 miles an hour, to try to help us understand the true nature of these most powerful things. But that just blows my mind to imagine that a magnetic power, magnetic field, as they report, 1,000 trillion Gauss as far as a magnetic field.
0: Mm-hmm.
2: I mean, that's literally without saying
0: it. Well, if it's that powerful, did our magnetic field pick it up? Because I know when we have gamma bursts, there are times when the magnetic field has to bend to the gamma burst. Did our magnetic field bend to this?
2: Not sure. I don't know that, and I'm always honest with the audience here and honest with you. But I would imagine that some of these detectors, as we get more advanced in being able to kind of slice the pie, we'll hopefully be able to see, and maybe there was an effect like that,
0: yeah.
2: Because it's just amazing that we're even talking about stuff like this, because I think just, 2007, as we reported before, the first of these objects detected, and the very first time that these objects were detected, Clyde, maybe you've talked about this, astronomers believed, or I should say the military actually believed, that it was evidentiary of some type of nuclear explosion on the Earth. And I remember a long time ago, a satellite known as a Vela satellite picked up something from space, and many in the military world thought that it was a nuclear explosion somewhere, let's say, over the ocean, but mm-hmm. it was out in space.
0: Mm-hmm.
2: An even more comical explanation was, and this one I think we all need a laugh in these COVID-19 times, some astronomers at a radio observatory were detecting powerful emissions like this, and guess what they found out to be? They found out that it was the microwave when somebody was heating up their coffee just down the hall.
0: Yeah, I remember hearing about that, making some big mistakes with regard to that. But now they're being able to focus more. And, you know, it's funny, this is the timing couldn't be any more bizarre, especially when we're looking at the Pentagon basically declassifying the UAP that was seen by the Navy.
2: Absolutely. And imagine, like many of my friends say to me, they go, hey, Steve, you know, this is incredible. If they're telling us that and they're releasing that, can we all imagine what they're not telling us? So there you go.
0: That's what I've been thinking, too. What are they not saying? Because, you know, it took them at least 3 years to declassify these videos. We had every member that was on that aircraft carrier on our show. And still they're baffled. And now the Pentagon's saying, oh, yeah, this is what it is. It's nothing known to man that we saw. And so, once again, we ask ourselves, extraterrestrial intelligence, is it involved? And like Dr. Sky says, what they're not telling us is what is also fascinating. So, I mean, people say the Pentagon's creating a distraction, but is it an effective distraction? Well, it's good enough for the Japan's defense ministry, who said that they're now training their pilots to engage or not engage UFOs, giving them protocols. And of course, the Space Force commercials have been released now, recruiting people for Space Force. Although when we attempted to play the commercial on the radio show and talk about China, but for some reason, people tried to stop us. Now we've got it locked. We've locked the satellite feed. Hopefully no one's going to touch it. We changed it, locked it. Hopefully we'll be able to go through a show without a drop. Stay tuned. You never know what's going to happen on this program. 877-733-1011. That's 877-733-1011. More from Dr. Sky coming up on Ground Zero. Don't go away.

0: I'm Clegg Lewis. You're listening to Ground Zero. Dr. Sky with us tonight talking about what's going on in the heavens. And believe me, the heavens are active. We're talking about a magnetar that sent an X-ray and also a flash gravitational signal, a fast radio burst in our Milky Way galaxy, which is amazing. Another thing I find interesting, too, is that during the commercials that were fed for the Space Force that have been released, they showed the X-37B, which, of course, many people don't know about. It's an unmanned secret space plane. It's been flying for about six missions. They're going, this will be the sixth mission. But what's interesting is they're going to lift it off pretty soon. I think May 16th they're going to lift it off. But it's interesting to note that the X-37B is going up, and then a Chinese rocket actually fired up, and it had about 500 kilograms of cargo. And apparently they're preparing to send men to the moon and to put a space station up there. What do you hear of that?
1: You know, it's interesting, Clyde. I've followed the X-37B, and many of the listeners, of course, with Dark Skies, if you just go on heavensabove.com. It's one of the more interesting satellites to observe visually because it really cooks and literally moves pretty quickly across the sky versus many other satellites. But for those, Clyde, that are not very familiar with the object, it's like a small replicant of the actual space shuttle itself. But from what I've understood, and I have no secrets on this that I can, you know, nobody's told me anything. I just do a lot of reading like you do, and we try to talk to the best people. But they're also, according to some reliable space experts, they're also testing out some new ion propulsion systems and thrusters on board this. But I think there's another purpose to this particular object. As many say, the next battleground is space. This is not the first time you've heard this, or the listeners, they know this. So this particular spacecraft is doing a lot of other secret-type things up there. But what's amazing is each mission seems to go on longer and longer and longer for longer duration. But it's an object that, Clyde, if people do go to that website, and I use this as, you know, for many of my shows, this is a particular platform where people, like ourselves, can go out and see so many of these spacecraft. But it's one that I'm even surprised that we even have the orbital elements for. But it's an amazing piece of technology here. And also, for the update here on the Chinese space program, you can actually see the remnants of the little Shenzhou 11 space little spacecraft module, like a small little spacecraft that actually could, was capable of holding a few of their Tikhonauts, as they call them, as we would refer to as astronauts. And those objects are in space, but it's amazing how aggressive the Chinese space program is with their heavy launch vehicles. The Long March rockets seem to do a lot. They're comparable to what Elon Musk is doing with, of course, the Falcon Heavies. So obviously, there's this big race to space, and then what, Clyde? On to the moon. That seems to be one of the more fascinating things. Let's hope it's not just for military purposes, right?
0: Well, I mean, the Chang'e 4, when the Chang'e 4 was launched, you know, there are questions of what its purpose was because it was on the far side of the moon. And isn't it true that it's hard to send signals from the far side of the moon?
1: Absolutely. And this is so amazing. Why didn't we do this or the Russians do this years ago? Because we've done something with our satellites called TDRS satellites. These were spacecraft that were put up as a relay system during the days of the space shuttle and for other so-called secret missions. But you're right, Clyde. They had not done anything. And here, lo and behold, the Chang'e 4 spacecraft and other spacecraft like that did the almost impossible with this magpie bridge in space, where you can literally send a signal from the far side of the moon up to this object in space, mm-hmm. and then relay it back to the Earth. Great technology. And one of the really amazing stories about that little Chang'e 4 is that it actually found some very strange lunar material, which we never really got a real answer on, and I don't think we ever will until we go there, mm-hmm. because they've explored this with a little rover. So don't doubt their technology, folks. It's obviously pretty impressive. And I gather the father of their Chinese, the Communist Chinese Party space program, was what? Educated right here at the Jet Propulsion Laboratory many, many years ago. So that technology has grown. And space, sadly to say, seems like it will become the next battlefield. I'm hoping that cooler minds do prevail, right, Clyde?
0: Well, it seems they're setting up. You're right. They're setting up for this. Of course, one of the things that I learned because of the fact that I have interests in that area of the world, Argentina, of course, Patagonia, Argentina was where the relay station was for the Magpie Bridge. And they built it in 2016, or actually they were building it in 2016. Argentina did not question the building of it. And I even think that Barack Obama was aware of the building of this station, of course. He apparently went there. Then he went to Antarctica with several other people, like Buzz Aldrin and John Kerry. I mean, it's like, you know, what was going on in Antarctica? It was so important. A lot of people speculated that what they were doing is they were setting the groundwork for communication, or at least first contact with extraterrestrials, which is something that, again, you look at, why are they sending signals from the moon? Well, some say because they can relay signals by spying on the Earth and sending those signals back through the Magpie Bridge, or they're going after the possible artifacts and maybe even proofs of extraterrestrial contact on the moon. There's more to come. Dr. Sky, right here on Ground Zero, 877-733-1011. That's 877-733-1011. Back with more Ground Zero. Don't go away.

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2: Some people look to the stars and ask, what if? Our job is to have an answer. We have to imagine what will be imagined. Plan for what's possible while it's still impossible. Maybe you weren't put here just to ask the questions. Maybe you were put here to be the answer. Maybe your purpose on this planet isn't on this planet.
3: NASA astronomers have been monitoring the moon for signs of explosions caused by meteoroids hitting the lunar surface.
4: Wolverine 2-3, this is Wolverine 2. What's your status, over?
5: All U.S. forces be advised. We have a confirmed nuclear threat. NAS teams are on site and attempting to disarm. I repeat.
6: When it comes to defending America, it is not enough to merely have an American presence in space. We must have American dominance in space. Very importantly, I'm hereby directing the Department of Defense and Pentagon to immediately begin the process necessary to establish a Space Force as the sixth branch of the armed forces.
7: Mike Lewis, you are listening to Ground Zero. On April 9th, the video was uploaded to YouTube by Jean-Michel Tenac. It purported to show strange orbs flying extremely close to the moon, casting convincing shadows on the lunar surface. These craft look eerily similar to the Tic Tac UFOs that the Pentagon have now declassified. Just a few days ago, another real-time moon video was released as a Facebook Live video showing an anomaly near the moon. A lot of people are saying, Clyde, is this Planet X? Planet X. But what it really looks like is a plume of regolith that somehow shot up into space and is reflecting back to the sun. Now, the plume may be from an explosion or perhaps even a large space rock that could have hit the moon. There's been no report from NASA about what is going on up there. But according to an article that I read on Sky News, there's been some unusual seismic activity happening on the moon. With us tonight, Steve Cates, Dr. Sky. So, Dr. Sky, they're saying now that we're having tectonic activity on the moon, that earthquakes are happening, and maybe we're seeing some unusual activity with space rocks hitting it?
8: Well, Clyde, I'm so glad that you're having me here tonight and appreciate this with your great audience to share something. Over the last 30 or 40 years, I've been a regular observer of the moon through medium to large-sized telescopes of a phenomenon called transient lunar phenomenon. What is that in the simplest terms? Is that if you look at the lunar surface, as I have, and so many people, I'm sure, other people out there doing this, there happens to be times when you see craters that fill up with gas or some kind of red glows on the surface of the moon. But to go more direct to your conversational point about what's happening on the moon, many geologists believe that the moon is not a tectonically active place. Some say no tectonic plates at all. But here's a theory, and I think it really needs to be discussed here in some detail. Astronomers believe that the largest impact basin on the moon is this Aitken Basin, which is in the southern hemisphere of the moon. This is probably the region that mankind will go for many reasons, not only for the mineral wealth, but also for other ways to communicate with the Earth and explore. But the short story on this is that an object maybe millions of years ago struck that, obviously, to create it. And the moon is now going through something interesting. As its core seemingly cools off more and more, the surface of the moon is cracking. And this is interesting because this is facts that I find many people don't know this, and I'm sure they'd appreciate this. When the astronauts went to the moon, during a period when they left these, detectors on the surface of the moon, there were some 28 moonquakes since 1969 and 1977. And I didn't realize this until I researched this, from Richter scale 1.5 to 5. So now we're seeing a little bit more activity happening on the surface of the moon. And some are saying, why? Because it's getting closer to the Earth or the Earth's gravity? No, I don't think that that's the case. But here's something interesting for the historical side, Clyde, and I'll be very brief. The transient lunar phenomenon is a fascinating subject to me. Going back to June 18th, 1178 AD, monks in Canterbury in Great Britain observed what they considered to be fires or tongues of fires coming out of the side of the moon. And though this wasn't done in an astronomical sense then, they observed it with the eye, some believe that was the creation of something striking the moon, which we know today as the Giordano Bruno crater. It's a rather dark, lava-filled crater on the moon. But as recent and big observations, back to November the 2nd in 1958, Russian astronomer Kozyrev observes for hours with a large telescope the lunar crater Alphonsus filling up with an entire red glow coming out of the central peak. So the bottom line is the lunar surface is probably not dead. Maybe more activity is happening. And even Apollo astronaut Michael Collins was asked to respond as he went around the moon. The brightest region where activity now seemingly takes place, Clyde, is in a crater region called Aristarchus. It's on the left edge of the visible moon. People can see it when the moon is full or when the sunrise terminator is there. There's a valley called the Schroeder's Valley, and many people still believe that there's a lot of internal gas and some other electrostatic material coming out of there. So maybe that's an explanation to some of this regolith, that are seen around the moon and maybe seen more now.
9: Well, they're saying, when they were looking at the video, it was a live video, and it looked like, some people were saying, well, what's this orbiting around the moon? What is the phenomenon? And I said, well, they're thinking it was some sort of a planet or something else. And I'm saying, well, it just looks like, once again, transit phenomenon on the moon that certainly has been recorded. I mean, there is a document, I believe, that NASA has that you can go to their library. Can't remember the number. It's like TR2 something. I can't remember the name of it.
8: Okay.
9: But it's a document that does record this phenomena like you say, as far back as the 1100s. It's 400, 500 years of phenomena on the moon that's unexplainable.
8: Clyde, it's incredible. And, that video that you're talking about, I mean, I myself and many others that observe the moon through telescopes here, as you reported, and you reported many times, in near daylight, you're seeing the crescent edge of the moon, the terminator, and lo and behold, these objects that move across, and I'm thinking, wow, well, what's that? And then all of a sudden, the thing that just blew me out of my chair, and if people haven't seen the video, here's these shadows that are cast onto the lunar surface. Clyde, that's some big object, or big objects, obviously. That's
9: very big objects.
8: And it blows the mind.
9: Yeah, and nobody knows what they are, and nobody has said anything. But yet, we have a lot of exploration going on, secret space programs going on, and the fact that, you're looking at the moon, and you're saying, the moon is the protection from all of these near-Earth objects that may be hitting us. And what's interesting is around the time, or just after the time, that video was released on the internet. It said it was live. I don't know if it's real or not real, but it certainly stands to reason that we've had close approaches of asteroids and other near-Earth objects. 2020 JJ is the big news now. Tell us about 2020 JJ.
8: Well, here's an amazing thing. May the 4th, an object alleged to be 6 meters in diameter. Not big by asteroid standards, but big enough. And here's what it does, as you reported, but more details. It comes right within, it lurks well into the area where we have the geosynchronous satellites, well into the 22-ish thousand miles from Earth, comes close to us by a little less than or about 4,300 miles. And they're the strangest part of all. Obviously, it was discovered here in Arizona about the Mount Lemmon. But here's the point. It was detected after its first closest encounter, or after the time when it was closest. But that's not the closest one. If we go back in history, you look at asteroid 2019 UN 13, That was the Halloween asteroid of 2019. That grazed the Earth by about 3,852 miles. And there are a few others, Clyde, that have actually hit the Earth that didn't get a whole lot of fanfare in the media. And one, I believe, a very small chunk, when I say small, maybe it was about 15 or 10 feet in diameter, mm-hmm. struck the desert in the Sahara region, a place where obviously nobody actually maybe found it, but people saw this thing streaking out of the sky. And there's been others, but again, we're seeing so many more of these as we're passing through a very interesting part of the inner and outer solar system as we move through May of 2020. Amazing stuff.
9: Well, and we also have the report of something that hit the city of Akure in the southern Nigerian state of Ondo, a huge crater left behind there. And also in India, there was something that came down out of the sky that burned for a long period of time. They were finally able to put it out, but they said that when they were trying to put it out, it just kept on burning and burning. It was almost like the water was burning, they said, when they were trying to put this thing out. But the one, I don't know if you've seen the aftermath of the Kure Ondo Nigerian explosion, but at first they thought it was a terrorist attack of some kind, but then they noticed that it was a natural occurrence. Something huge did hit there, and it was right about the time that NASA had said there was this window. About the time that NASA would say they were expecting a huge rock of some kind that would explode over the planet that could cause a mid-air burst. Not necessarily a trajectory hit, but a mid-air burst. And they said, be prepared because some of these things can create, you know, damage just like Chelyabinsk did.
8: Absolutely.
9: Yeah.
8: You know, there's something interesting I want to mention very quickly. The Large Synoptic Telescope, this is like a super, super digital camera that they're building, and I believe will be online or is online very, very shortly here. The point is that it can detect deeper and higher magnitudes. The object that was obviously lurking there, 2020 JJ, at the time that particular telescope or some others didn't have the capability of finding as faint an object as that, but this one will be able to scan the skies. But the point is, even though you're scanning the skies, what the heck can we do about it if we find out that it's minutes or hours away? It's just telling us that we have better technology because space, as we all know, is so filled with so many of these objects, Clyde, and the technology. Because every week, what do we hear? Another asteroid's passing close to the Earth. Mm-hmm. But what else can we do about it?
9: Yeah, I mean, it just seems to me that, you know, one of the things I always tell people that before COVID-19 made the spotlight in the news, they were having tabletop exercises about diseases back in October of 2019 with Event 201. But what they forget to talk about are the tabletop exercises that NASA was having when Bridenstine said that we would see an asteroid hit in our lifetime while JPL was freaking out and saying, no, you won't see anything for 200 years. But here we are, you know, something 4,000 miles outside of the planet. I mean, it's a wonder it didn't hit a satellite.
8: Absolutely. That's why we keep our eyes to the skies. And it's amazing, Clyde, that this audience of yours, so many of the listeners, as you know, when they call in, they report these amazing sightings. And obviously, I always say it, not to laugh at this COVID thing, horrible as it is, at least it gives us somewhat of a good opportunity to go out and maybe calm ourselves down and what? Enjoy the beauty of the nighttime sky wherever we are. Mm-hmm. Learn about this amazing place we live in.
9: Yeah, my wife, for her birthday, wanted to go take us out in the middle of nowhere just so we could go see Starlink. And we saw Starlink. It was amazing to look at, see all those lights lined up. You know, a lot of people are mistaking that for UFOs. But we've had UFO reports recently and a lot of footage now from Las Vegas, Ohio, Texas. Parts of the country right now are having amazing UFO sightings.
8: This is true.
9: Yeah, I mean, we're having an increase again of UFO sightings, and just about, I can't remember, I think it was Ecuador, actually. They had a UFO sighting over Ecuador where they said it looked like something like a giant bright light shooting out balls of fire like a Roman candle. The same report was given for the Pacific Northwest. The dates are all screwed up, but somebody had called the nights that we were doing the show saying, Clyde, are you seeing this? And I thought, it's just Starlink, you know, but no, it wasn't Starlink. They said they didn't know what the hell they were looking at. They didn't know what they were looking at.
8: They're going to change some of that. And the latest news that I got just today, I hope it's not old news, is that, of course, SpaceX is going to do something, the new project, instead of DarkSat, they tried to darken the Starlinks. They're going to do something called VisorSat, which is actually some kind of a placement over much of the communications on the Starlink satellite to stop the reflectivity as best as they can of the antennas that are reflective. So though we have these many in the sky, from the astronomer's standpoint, and I talk to them all the time, imagine if we're taking a picture of one of those fast radio burst locations in the sky, and we just have the best picture ever, and guess what we get? We get photobombed by Starlink.
9: Yeah, no.
8: People are happy about that.
9: Well, we were talking about how they were going to fill the sky with 9,000 of those things, and that's basically all we see when we look at the night sky. Be covering the night sky. The night sky would kind of warble and look kind of bizarre with all these things in the sky. It looked like little bugs crawling around out there with all those satellites. Dr. Sky with us on Ground Zero. We'll talk more about how Japan recently landed a satellite, a probe on an asteroid, what that means and what it's going to tell us. And then mining on the moon, something that President Trump is doing or has actually done, something that Barack Obama actually introduced, but now President Trump signed off on it. So we'll talk about that. 877-733-1011. We'll be back.

0: I'm Clark Lewis. You're listening to Ground Zero. Dr. Sky is our guest tonight on Ground Zero. The high abuse of two. We just got pictures back from that probe that's landed on an asteroid, the Ryugu. And just curious what your thoughts are on that.
1: Well, I think it's an amazing feat of technology because look at the distances that the object is. And by the way, the little Ryugu asteroid or near-Earth object or potentially hazardous asteroid, nearly a mile in diameter, looks kind of like a little diamond-shaped object in space. But Clyde, imagine trying to land a little spacecraft on a moving object, sending little rovers out, trying to capture by firing a projectile into the side of this, like an arrow, shooting a heavier than an arrow, and then gathering some dust, and then sending a spacecraft back out of its orbit, and hopefully return some samples. And it's interesting because it all lines up with the topic that I know you're going to be talking about, is that's mining in space. Because so many, imagine the millions and trillions of dollars, or billions and trillions of dollars of, you know, rare materials, rare earth elements, who knows, maybe even diamonds are on these particular asteroids. And that is, of course, part of the mission that I think not only the United States wants to do, obviously, other nations around the world, is to be able to mine the asteroids. That'll be a big growth business, don't you think?
0: Well, sure. Yeah, definitely. I want to remind people, though, that it took, June 15th of, back in 2015, 2016, House of Representatives basically tried to pass the bill of the Space Resource Exploration and Utilization Act, which at first was, we were talking about mining facilities to go on Mars, the moon, and now President Trump wants to extend the Space Resource Exploration and Utilization Act to ostensibly start mining on the moon, by 2030, they were saying?
1: I believe that's a fairly accurate statement as far as the timeline, but this is something interesting. Why are we going there, Clyde? And this is one of the answers. You know, having spoken to many, like I'm sure you have, some of the previous people who've walked the surface of the moon, Senator and then astronaut Harrison Schmitt of Apollo 17, we had him one time, and he talked about this in a very interesting kind of seminar. One of the main reasons, he said, to go back to the moon to mine is to be able to pull up this isotope called helium-3. And if it were processed, they were brought back to Earth space station-wise or however you could do it, it could be another viable way to provide us with almost unlimited potential energy that we would need here so desperately on the Earth, even if the price of the barrel of oil goes negative sometime.
0: Right.
1: We obviously want to get away from fossil fuels. So that's one of the things that, at least that's what he said, to go to the surface of the moon and mine or bring back an isotope called helium-3. And how it happens, without the long story, is that over the course of billions of years, particles of the sun and various neutrinos hit the surface of the moon, enriching this. And obviously there's a process that many people know how to do this, so we just have to get there. But it's going to be an interesting story.
0: Amazing things going on out in space and more things to come. Dr. Sky, thank you so much for your time. Where do we go to find the information, star maps and everything else?
1: Go to KTAR.com, go to the Dr. Sky blog, and you can get your own Clyde downloadable star chart to follow along in the sky. You can get your whole link to heavens above to find many of those satellites that are in the sky. Always a privilege and honor to be here with you and your audience, Clyde. Thank you for having me, sir.
0: Steve Cates, Dr. Sky, so glad to have you with us as well. Stay tuned. We got more information about what is known as the Artemis Accords. It's now a meeting that President Trump is organizing with several other countries about space and the future. And what is coming? Something big going on out there, as we said. And we're not just making some vague statement. We have a lot of things happening that you need to be aware of. So stay tuned. We got more to come right here on Ground Zero. 877-733-1011. That's 877-733-1011. We'll be back with more. Don't go away. On the phone with me is Ronnie from GetTheTea.com. Man, I'm taking Allicin, and I think it's really helping my immune system. Do you think people should be taking it because of this whole COVID-19 stuff?
2: Well, I think it's one of the biggest immune enhancers that you can get. 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
7: Alien, bioduplication, nude conspiracies. Oh my God, Clyde Lewis was right!

Floyd Lewis, and this is Ground Zero. Numbers to call tonight, 877-733-1011. Opening the lines down the last hour of the program, 877-733-1011. So we talked about the Space Resource Exploration Utilization Act that was first brought forward in the Barack Obama administration. Basically saying if a mining company establishes a base on Mars, that it would have the right to exploit the resources of Mars and be protected under U.S. federal law. Well, recently the Trump administration drafted an emergency blueprint for mining and other secret activities on the moon under a new U.S.-sponsored international agreement called the Artemis Accords. Now, this is a big deal. The Artemis Accords. The agreement would be the latest effort to cultivate allies around NASA's plan to put humans and space stations on the moon within the next decade, and comes as a civilian space agency, NASA plays a growing role in implementing American foreign policy. See, NASA now has a role in implementing American foreign policy because of the Space Force. So the draft pact has not been formally shared with the United States allies yet, but the Trump administration and other countries that want to be in space see the moon as a key strategic asset. And so the moon has value for long-term scientific research that can enable future missions to Mars. Basically, activities that fall under the regime of international space law widely viewed as outdated. So they want to go in and date or redate or change and alter the space treaties, the international space law. So an emergency meeting, the Artemis Accords, has been called. There are those who are saying there's more to these Artemis Accords, actually. There are those who are speculating that there is to be a framework for enterprise on distant planets, not just Mars or the moon. And there needs to be a briefing on how the United States and other countries can conduct space affairs without upsetting or otherwise threatening the preservation of extraterrestrial artifacts, along with possible contact with extraterrestrial races in the near future. The Artemis Accords, named after NASA's new Artemis Moon program, proposes to create what are being called safety zones that would surround future moon bases to prevent damage to or interference from rival countries or companies operating in close proximity. The safety zones and the pacts that are actually being made now are actually aiming to provide a framework under international law for companies to own the resources they mine from the moon. So in the coming weeks, the United States officials and others who have been briefed on many things dealing with extraterrestrial space or whatever, they're going to formally negotiate the accords with the space partners in countries like Canada, Japan, many European countries, as well as the United Arab Emirates. They're opening talks with countries. Trump administration said that they're going to be having a like-minded discussion and like-minded interest in space and lunar enterprises, as well as exploration and talk about possible extraterrestrial contact and other things. You know, there's more here. I mean, a whole lot more, I'm sure, that meets the eye with these meetings, and quite possibly there's a need to meet about making a major announcement, though, about the moon, right, and surrounding areas of space where we may have made contact. Who knows? I mean, they're not saying it's contact. They're not. But then again, they didn't say that the UFOs were UFOs either when the Navy said what they said. See, this is where we are now. We're at the point in our history where we're there. So with all of what we've been talking about, I'm going to ask you the question. I want your answer. Do you think that after COVID-19 is done and we're through, or we're at least, you know, after we've achieved this moment in time where we realize that COVID-19 is not going anywhere anytime soon, it's going to be like the flu. It's going to come back every year. We're going to get back to normal. But they're going to give us a major announcement about something going on out in space, something about extraterrestrial contact. Because think of all the things we brought up tonight. Think of all the things we did and talked about with Dr. Sky. Think about the Space Force. Think about the commercials. Think about they're starting everything now.
Now, we know there's political movements to create a, we were talking about the other night, a post-scarcity society or post-scarcity civilization. Okay? Now, if you remember, we were talking about Star Trek and how they have a post-scarcity civilization. Something happened where they created the United Federation of the Planets. They made contact with extraterrestrials. They made contact and they had to organize the extraterrestrials' meetings with the United Federation of the Planets. It was a world guild, a world organization. There was a spacefaring organization. Now we know that NASA has a lot to say about our national diplomacy. Okay, they have a lot to say about what goes on now with the planet because of the fact that the space law is going to be changing. There are new agreements that have to be made. And the thing is, we've kept our agreements for some time now, but the new agreements with space exploration, utilizing regolith, mining, all these things that are happening, this is all emergency blueprint. This is an emergency meeting they're calling. Within the next couple of weeks, they're going to get together with all these other countries and implement their foreign policy. I mean, NASA, you know, they're involved with American foreign policy because of the Space Force. They're involved with American foreign policy because of what is happening in space now. And no one's going to be the wiser because the national news, the mainstream news, the framers are not going to be framing anything because they're too busy discussing and creating the fear.

stay apart from each other or stay in our homes and not go out is because something is going on out in space that they don't want you to see. They're shutting down observatories because they don't want the observatories to pick up on this. They want it all to be a secret. They want it all. I mean, you can't keep a secret with the internet. That's why when you have, I don't know, how many people saw that footage on the internet of the moon and that object near the moon? Everybody's saying, Clyde, what is that? It looked like a plume, but everybody said it was a planet. And a lot of people are saying the Planet X is coming. We don't know. We just know that these things are being drawn to us. We know that we're having various earthquakes. We know that we're having... See, I spoke at the Megaquake Conference. If you just go to paulbegleyprophecies.com, I'm sure you can get a copy of my speech I made, because they recorded it. And I talked about all this in my speech, about what to expect. Let's go to paulbegleyprophecies.com. Go there, click on my presentation. It's going to cost you a little bit because the seminar costs money to be admitted to. But if you want to, you know, purchase and listen to what I had to say, you're going to find that everything that I was saying in that seminar, in that speech, is going down the way I had said it was going to go down, because that was something that was basically special to Paul Begley's audience. Steve Quayle was speaking there. Several other people were speaking there. We were all speaking about the moment, the momentous occasion of contact, the momentous occasion of what's going on in space, how it's affecting the planet, how near-Earth objects are affecting the planet, how near-Earth objects are shaking the planet, how near-Earth objects may be part of, like we talked about, the Bracewell probe idea, the interstellar object idea, Borisov, Muamua. Now there's several other comets that are now entering. There's Sonier, there's Black Swan, there's another Atlas. There's Atlas 2 that's also out there at the moment. Atlas 1's breaking up. Now Atlas 2's coming into the picture. We got a number of comets. It's the space opera. It's amazing the way this is all happening. And then the emergency meeting, the Artemis protocols, the Artemis meetings. Just the idea of we're having a meeting, we're calling it the Artemis Accords. The Artemis Accords is the meeting. I think that is the big meeting where they're going to be talking about future endeavors in space, the idea of extraterrestrials, the idea of mining the moon, the idea of mining asteroids and Mars. And they're going to talk about the Chinese role and what China's doing. Because, of course, China is the focus of everything right now. If we can't allow China to beat us to the moon, we got to get a space station on the moon before they do. And Donald Trump knows this. And regardless of COVID-19, whatever's going on with COVID-19, we need to be on the moon before China. And that's why we're meeting with all these other countries. That's why we meet with European countries. That's why we're meeting with Japan and the United Arab Emirates. We need to come together with these accords to create a massive space exploratory body like the United Federation of Planets. I mean, it's like we're living in a science fiction film, but this is truly happening. The Artemis Accords. It's amazing what's going on here. So we're going to open the lines now, get your opinions on what's going on. Get your, thoughts. We'd like to hear from you. 877-733-1011. That's 877-733-1011. Yes, the big things are happening, and we're talking about them right here on Ground Zero, from the recruitment of Space Force to the Artemis Accords, meeting with other countries about what we're going to do with regard to the moon, Mars, and other space anomalies. 877-733-1011. That's 877-733-1011. We'll be back.

was just talking with Wes Scottco, my producer, and he is the guy who loads documents into the aftermath.media library. And if you want to read an amazing document, you can get it at our library. It's going to if it's not there, it'll show up eventually because we're digging through the library to find our copy of it. It's called NASA Technical

0: Report, TR, capital R-277. It's the chronological catalog of reported lunar events from 1540 to 1966. And it is produced by the Goddard Flight Center, compiled by B.M. Middlehurst Lunar and Planetary Laboratory, University of Arizona, Tucson, and J.M. Burley Laboratory for Theoretical Studies, NASA Goddard Space Flight Center, Greenbelt, Maryland. It is a chronological read. It's old documentation that actually is a chronological event catalog that NASA has had. I don't know if they've even updated it, but it's from 1540 to 1966. It reports about all kinds of anomalies on the moon, from light to volcanic eruptions to you name it. It's available. We're going to put it up on aftermath.media. It's aftermath.media. I'm going to send a copy to Wes, and he'll put it in the library so you can download it for you and yourself. Stephen in Texas, you're on Ground Zero.
1: Mr. Lewis, thank you for taking my call.
0: You bet.
1: So ever since the government started looking into UFOs and keeping a lot of information from us, they've just basically been spoon-feeding us little by little throughout the years. I guess my question is, how much more has to happen out there, and what do you think would have to happen for them to give us the entire pot instead of just the spoon, if you know what I mean?
0: Well, the situation, I think, is like this. I think that there are scientists that know. They have given their briefings. I mean, many, many presidents have already disclosed the fact that we're not alone. I mean, you look back at what Truman had to say about UFOs, especially when he organized investigations in secret societies like the CIA and the NSA and argued over whether or not MJ-12 existed, which, of course, was another investigative body, Project Blue Book, Grudge and Sign. Blue Book, Grudge and Sign were nothing more than PR services to try and take the heat off the Air Force, because the Air Force was investigating UFOs, and they were telling us that they weren't. But then from the UFOs to the so-called abduction scenarios that were being talked about in the 60s, 70s, and 80s, then comes the revealing. And the revealing is being given to us through many movies that were released when we were kids. If you remember Chariots of the Gods and several of these movies that were put out that we went and saw. And then, of course, the X-Files fictionalized a lot of it, but a lot of it was based on truth. And then from there, you've got shows like Art Bell, you've got my show, you got Jeff Rentz's show, you got all these shows that tried to bring this to the forefront. So you've got this acclimation process, but now it's no longer about acclimation. It's about, here are the facts. And the facts are that the government is making moves with Space Force, the Artemis Accords, and all these other things. They're making inroads to bring us the information and tell us the truth. They were briefing agents and others, congressmen and others, about this. Harry Reid recently said, hey, we need to talk more about this. This is a very serious thing. Take it very seriously. So they're just screaming out right now, take it serious. We're in the business of finding out what's going on here. So finally, the government has said, yes, we are investigating this. We're declassifying this. And because of COVID-19, we're not paying attention.
1: All right. It just seems like, you're right. Although they have been giving a lot more, especially the past, 20, 30 years, and even now, it just seems like, barely any news companies want to talk about it. They don't want to make it as big of a deal as I feel it really should be made.
0: Well, it's a trickle-down way of disclosing, because they don't want people to panic. You see what COVID-19 has done to people. You see what a disease, a virus, an unseen enemy is doing to people. Imagine what an unseen enemy would do to people if you were to announce tomorrow, oh, by the way, we have got reason to believe that we have aliens watching us from Jupiter. The Centaurs you're hearing about, the 19 Centaurs, are actually spaceships monitoring us. The flash you saw from the Magnetar was a signal, a beacon telling us we're here, be ready for us, and the magnetic field is bent, we don't know what to do, be prepared for anything we may be seeing. Near-Earth objects coming closer to the planet as these things move closest to us with their big ships. I mean, no one wants to hear that. But what they can hear is that, yes, the president's meeting with the United Arab Emirates. Yes, he's meeting with Europe. But here's the thing. They're not inviting China to this. Not China. They're not inviting Russia to this meeting, which I think is interesting. Nor are they inviting China to this meeting. So Russia and China are not being invited, but Japan and other European countries and the United Arab Emirates are being invited, but not China and not Russia. So this is either a meeting not only for the mining of resources of the planets, mining of resources of the moon, we're also going to be seeing reports about war efforts, Space Force, and quite possibly more information on extraterrestrial contact. So, some interesting, the Artemis Accords is some interesting, it's an interesting turn of events, let's put it that way. And certainly tells me a lot about what's going on. What do you think is happening here? I mean, I know it's not about COVID-19 anymore, but there are other things pressing, other issues pressing. It certainly will be very surprising once this all lifts. So I'm giving you that information now. 877-733-1011. That's 877-733-1011. Opening more lines for you tonight. We'll be back with more. Don't go away.

0: On the phone with me is Ronnie from GetTheTea.com. I was reading the other day that I guess anxiety medications have spiked. You have an answer for that, don't you?
1: I do. You don't have to go to the pharmaceuticals. You can go to AncientLifeOil.com and get yourself some CBD. 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And stress does a lot of bad things, releases a lot of bad chemicals. 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
1: No THC, 0.003. 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

0: waits for no one. So we refuse to wait for anyone. We're not just pilots and engineers. We are pioneers. Today, battles are waged in nanoseconds. And planes are piloted from the other side of the world. We turn night into day and fly missions in space. The future's not coming. It's already here. This is the future. Join us and be the future.
1: I'm Clyde Lewis. You are listening to Ground Zero. The celestial payoff has been a long time coming, but now we're getting closer and closer and closer to that payoff. Past three decades, we've seen 4,000 exoplanets, and discoveries keep coming. We get a 30,000 light year flash from a dead star, and we're wondering, what is that? What was the communication? What was the data? The data is now being evaluated. Given a convergence of ground and space-based capabilities, and knowing what artificial intelligence and machine learning research is going to do, we know that we're on the verge of identifying what is out there. It's obvious. I mean, look, even confirming the existence of extraterrestrial intelligence is not hard to fathom, even if it's ultra-terrestrial intelligence. Because of all the computers and CERN and all these other organizations that are trying to find that key. Remember we were talking about the extinction codes, the keys, what it is that's going to bring us either to extinction or what's going to bring us to a whole new world. The celestial payoff. Celestial payoff will be anything from a techno-signature to a bio-signature. Whether or not advanced civilizations have left behind artifacts. Whether or not us sending signals has gotten any attention at all. I mean, what are we seeing? What's going to happen? I mean, look, I'm not saying 2020 is going to be the year of disclosure. But we have conducted so many searches. We have looked through so many star systems. We have seen all kinds of anomalies, close shaves. Can you imagine something coming within 4,000 miles of the planet and they didn't even know until it was too late? Frank Drake said that there might be 10,000 broadcasting societies in the Milky Way galaxy alone. We have to clearly examine at least 10 million stellar systems. I mean, look, what are the chances there? We trip across one out of 10 million, like finding a needle in a haystack, I know. But see, that's the thing. The goal is going to be reached within the next two decades. They said 5 years ago, 10 years. So we've got what? Another five, maybe? And we're already close to understanding the reasons for meetings and like the Artemis Accord. The mining, the resources, what does this mean? It means that, look, we should be optimistic because of the multiple existing projects that are expanding, that are coming, that are being talked about. Telescope arrays are not only receiving information out, they're sending information out. They're sending out laser technosignatures. They're looking for laser technosignatures. There's always the unexpected. We could wake up tomorrow with the biggest science story of the year. We could wake up tomorrow with emboldened scientists saying we have reason to believe that we have found biological life on Mars. But you can't pick a specific year. You can't do it, but you can get a feel for what is happening here. And if there are meetings happening and these possibilities have arisen because of all of these discoveries and the fact that you can see it with your own eyes if you look out in the skies, you can see evidence of anomalous activity. Now, I'm saying, okay, so, yeah, correlation does not mean evidence. I agree with you. But when you get these signals that are explained, that could be from technological civilizations, and if we somebody confirm a detection and say, yes, the data shows that what we have is they've announced their presence or some extraterrestrial, even God, if he's waving at us through a fast radio burst, that's a big story. So throwing out the giggle factor, that's for sure. When you're looking at some of the plans for the future and how they're meeting, it's certainly worthy of talking about it. Let's go to Billy in Illinois. Hi, Billy. You're on Ground Zero.
2: 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How are you doing?
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1: Thank you, Billy. Thank you so much.
2: And AM.com. Because, you know, I mean, if you go off terrestrial radio, I will quit my job as being a professional enabler.
1: So what's on your mind tonight? I'd like to hear what's on your mind.
2: All right, I'm sorry. The Sagittarius galaxy and the Milky Way galaxy are colliding, right? And it's been happening for, what, billions of years at this point?
1: Mm-hmm.
2: Now, don't you think that at some point all these planets and these alien life out there are now sending signals to everybody?
1: Well, it appears that way, doesn't it? I mean, like I say, I don't think anybody understands the significance of a dead star that just all of a sudden lit up quickly, sent out tons of data, and it's within the Milky Way. They even detected a black hole that's close by. It's,
2: I was going to mention that.
1: Yeah.
2: Exactly. Yes. There's, like, really bizarre things that have been happening since they locked us down,
1: mm-hmm.
2: so to say.
1: Mm-hmm. Because they're not expecting you, Billy, to walk outside and look up. And those that are looking up are getting a spectacular view of what is going on. They're getting Starlink. They're getting UFO sightings. They're getting all sorts of interesting things happening. But then there's a lot, I mean, apart from the idea that, hey, I mistook a satellite for a UFO, or I mistook, you know, Chinese lanterns for UFOs, there's the stories that are being organized, governments are organizing to meet and talk about what the next step is because of what is going on out there, why the Navy said or the Pentagon said UFOs are real. Everything is coming together now, and what's going on? We have COVID-19 to talk about ad infinitum when we're waiting
2: a big, giant X-File episode. You know, all the pre-programming going on and whatnot.
1: I mean, it is like an X-Files episode because that's what they were fighting. They were fighting the alien plague. And the idea was that everybody had to get some sort of a vaccine in order to prevent the plague because guess what was coming? The aliens were coming. This is like an X-Files episode. It really is like an X-Files episode we're living in right now.
2: I do have to say, it's always great to listen to Dr. Sky. That guy is awesome. Talking about the moon cracking, you know, there's always a theory. There's something down deep inside there.
1: Mm-hmm.
2: You know?
1: Yeah.
2: It's going to bust out.
1: That would scare us all.
2: Bust out.
1: Yeah. Moon is busting out all over. Yeah.
2: Right. So, hey, Clyde, can I tell you an inside joke before I go?
1: What's that?
2: I went to my psychiatrist, and I said, "Doctor, you got to help me." And the doctor said, "What do you do?" I said, "I'm a mechanic." He said, "Okay, lay under the couch."
1: Thanks, Billy. Let's go to Bob in Indiana. Hi, Bob. You're on Ground Zero.
3: Hi, Clyde.
1: Hey.
3: Thanks for having a show that's my favorite topic and not having to cover the virus and listen to that.
1: Well, thank you. I'm glad you're...
3: It makes it doubly good.
1: Yes, I find it fascinating. I really do. I think that with all the fear that's going on, I think we're over that hump and we need to start talking about what's coming. And that's what we always do on this program is talk about what is coming. So what's on your mind, Bob?
3: For sure. I wonder, you know, when you covered this about maybe 6 months ago when these objects were flying into the moon or going around, I wonder if Clementine is still functional in... you know, taking pictures. That's a satellite that mapped the moon.
1: It mapped the moon before the astronauts. It was there to map the moon, the Clementine, yeah. And they found one of the things that NASA never told us, once again, never a straight answer from NASA, is that they found ice pools on the moon. And that was one of the reasons why They wanted to do the LCROSS mission, which, of course, was the failure mission during the Obama administration where they slammed something into the moon. Like they were, you know, it was like they were going to bomb the moon, but they slammed a projectile into the moon so they could see the impact, and they were going to take a picture of or try to analyze what was in the cloud. And see, that's the thing, is that when that video was circulating on the internet a couple days ago, what I saw looked like a plume to me. Now, I don't know if anybody else has seen the video, and if you have, you can call and comment on it. I'd love to hear your comments on it. But that video was making the rounds, and people say, Clyde, comment on this. And so I figured, okay, I'll look into this. And that's where I found the information about the tectonic activity where the moon may be cracking, that there may be some problems going on underneath the moon, some activity that, you know, at first, you know, scientists said it was impossible.
3: Yeah,
1: but now they're seeing
3: sure, except we don't know.
1: Or they've kept it quiet for some time.
3: I was raising my hand screaming at you the last time we talked about this, because you said when school starts, you open up your book and you read about, you know, weather and climate and astronomy before class starts. That's exactly what I did in September of 1958, my seventh grade physical science book. And I thought, you know, and you said that, and I said, yeah, that was a long time ago for me. I think it was Apollo 8, Borman, Lovell, and Anders.
1: Mm-hmm.
3: The first time they went around the backside of the moon, you know, to orbit it, they heard this weird music, sounded like Twilight Zone music, they said. And when they come out, maybe we better not tell them. They're liable to think we're nuts, and they may ground us. And then it may have been 11, I'm not sure, they saw what looked like a campfire. And all three of them said, yeah, that's what it looked like, a campfire on the near side of the moon. And I don't
1: know. I mean, I don't know if you've read, like I said, the article, the document that I was talking about, the chronological document. But apparently there is a section in there that talks about how the astronauts, when they were off mic, we're talking about the idea that they were seeing what they felt were settlements on the moon. And this has been kept quiet for a long time, that settlements were seen on the moon. Now, it could be anything, right? It could be the Nazis. It could be, you know, it's like a lot of the things that you think about. But that's the thing, is all this stuff is now coming to light after so many years. And it's so unfortunate that we're now getting it all buried in COVID-19 stuff when a lot of things.
3: One more.
1: Yeah, go ahead.
3: Leroy Gordon Cooper, number six at American in Space, he wrote that book, Leap of Faith, before he passed away, I think around 2004. I think I read it twice.
1: Yeah.
3: But there's a chapter about a young lady that he was acquainted with was taking a shower, and these aliens started channeling her, you know, and that's, I'm not really the, oh, you know, it happens, but she said the aliens were telling her that it there is a flaw in the space shuttle and crew cabin, I think, and said if you don't fix it, astronauts will die. And so in the book, and I'm paraphrasing something I read 16 years ago, said he went to NASA and said, don't, you know, don't ask me how I got this, but look into this because we have to make changes. I don't know if it was, you know, the, what the seats were made of.
1: It was the O-rings.
3: I went into that much detail.
1: It was the O-rings.
3: If we could get a FOIA request and see if that really happened,
1: yeah,
3: it would be a pretty big.
1: It did happen. It did happen.
3: Time, you know.
1: Bob, it did happen. It did happen, and it was the O-rings. They were being told. Morton Fayakal and several other groups were told, don't send the shuttle up because the O-rings have a flaw. So the O-rings, when they got cold, they wouldn't expand properly, and that's why we had the explosion with the shuttle. And yes, some people say that they got this inkling from some strange source. It's always been the question of whether or not that's true. Yeah, they were saying that that was very true. Somebody got that information. 877-733-1011. That's 877-733-1011. Back with more. Don't go away. Keep it here on Ground Zero.

0: What would be more psychologically traumatic? Hearing that the aliens have landed or whether or not China's landed on the moon and they set up a space station and they're mining? Let's go to Kurt in Oregon. Hi, Kurt. You're on Ground Zero.
1: Hey, Clyde. Long time no talk, but hello.
0: Hello.
1: How are you doing?
0: Good. Good to hear from you.
1: I was kind of thinking if they were going to be mining somewhere, it would definitely be the moon, right? I mean, closest thing to Earth, that's where they would start. And when they frack the Earth and dig out minerals from the Earth, it cracks and causes sinkholes. And if you're seeing that on the moon, wouldn't that kind of be a similar thing?
0: Well, that's the thing, is that you go back to Barack Obama, 2015, 2016, when he started proposing this whole Mining and Resources Act, then Donald Trump signs it into law. It makes you wonder if they're already out there doing that. I mean, we know of a secret space program. Space Force. So we have the X-37B out there doing what it's doing, and people are none the wiser. They don't know that something's out there spying and testing thrusters and all that other stuff. And like I said, you know, China just sent a rocket up a couple days ago, setting up, cargo to see how much cargo they can take on their big rockets. And I think that, you know, with all of this going on right now, how we're crippled because of COVID-19, I think it'd be far more traumatic to learn that they put men on the moon and they set up a space station, and we'd be back again the way we were back when Sputnik was first detected. That, why were we asleep at the wheel? Why are we letting our lives be consumed by one thing when there are so many things going on outside of the planet that need to be taken care of?
1: And there is a lot.
0: There is a lot.
1: Thank you for your awesomeness, and you're one of the last true journalists out there. So,
0: thank you. Thank you, Kurt. I really appreciate that. Thank you very much. Yeah, I mean, come on. It's like we're all being consumed by one thing, our attention. You know, they say that, I remember hearing that this whole UFO thing with the Pentagon was a distraction. Well, it certainly didn't distract that long. It got a few news people to talk about it, see if we get some, generated some interest. Didn't happen. Once again, we're back to the way we were in the 1950s, where we wake up one day and find out that a superpower has pushed something into space that could very well spy on us or kill us. And now we look at what China's doing. They're far along getting to the moon and getting us the information about what may be out there. No, Donald Trump wants to meet with the Artemis Accords. What is he going to say there? What are we going to learn there? What are we going to learn from the other countries? That something is out there and something big is about to go down? It wouldn't be surprising, none the least. We'll be back.

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1: From the high desert in the great American Southwest, I bid you good evening, good morning, as the case may be across this great land. We're in the age of Aquarius, they say, as of 9:35 this morning, Eastern Time. It's great to be with you. I'm Art Bell from the Hawaiian and Tahitian Island chains in the west, all the way eastward to the Caribbean and the U.S. Virgin Islands, south into South America, north to the pole. This is Coast to Coast AM. And we're going to do something a little different. Well, we always do that, I guess, don't we? As you know, California and Arizona passed initiatives allowing for the medicinal use of a substance known as marijuana, pot, hemp, whatever all other names exist for it, and there have been many. Mary Jane, that was another one. This morning, we are going to try and find out what we can really find out about marijuana. Chris Conrad is my guest. He is founder and global operations director of the Business Alliance for Commerce and Hemp, a director of the Family Council on Drug Awareness, and a board member of the Hemp Industries Association. He is the designing curator of the International Hash Marijuana Hemp Museum, located in Amsterdam, Holland, where he researched cannabis culture. He is art director for the Human Rights 95 Atrocities of the Drug War exhibit. He has been qualified as an expert witness on industrial hemp and hemp seed in a Superior Court of California case. He founded the American Hemp Council in 1989. Holy mackerel, was chief proponent of both the 1992 and 94 California Hemp Initiatives. So he was behind this. Portrayed Johnny Marijuana Seed in the PBS program in the 90s segment, Hemp Show Number 1. Is an acknowledged expert on a broad spectrum of industrial, ecological, and social uses of cannabis hemp. He is a popular and entertaining guest speaker on interview and call-in programs as well as college campuses. So he's been on Larry King. He's been on, he's been just about everywhere. He is Chris Conrad, and the subject is hemp. And in a few moments, we're going to find out what we can about hemp.
0: 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Tonight featuring a replay of Coast to Coast AM from January 23rd, 1997.

0: to Chris Conrad, who's going to tell us about marijuana and try and separate truth from myth. And there is an awful lot of myth surrounding marijuana, has been for a long time. Chris, are you there?
1: I sure am, Art. Good morning.
0: Welcome.
1: Good
0: evening. Whatever it is.
1: Wherever you are.
0: Yeah, that's right, wherever you are. How long have you been involved with marijuana?
1: Well, I got involved with the cannabis reform movement about in the end of 1988 and really started becoming active in 89. That's when I formed the Business Alliance for Commerce in Hemp and started just taking it on as a more of a life calling at that point. Actually, one of the things about this, Art, what got me involved with it is that I was involved with the search for alternative energy sources. And so I had long thought that there must be a way that we could produce energy without having to rely upon foreign oil.
0: Sure.
1: And use our farms to do that, but I could never identify a farm crop that would be able to produce the amount of biomass that would be sufficient to meet America's energy needs. And it was in 1989 that I found out about hemp producing about 10 tons per acre, which converts to, a very substantial amount of biomass fuel. And then, of course, I found out that hemp was illegal because marijuana was illegal, and the two were lumped together. And that's really what started me down this path. I didn't come into it from the idea of doing something about marijuana. I actually came into it from another point of view of trying to improve the environment.
0: When did marijuana, I want to know the history of marijuana legally. When did we decide that marijuana was a dangerous drug?
1: Well, the earliest laws that dealt with it really came up at the beginning of this century. In 1913, California, or it could have been 1916, I don't remember the exact date, but from a federal level, it was in 1937 that the Marijuana Tax Act was passed in Congress. And there were two things that were very heavily stressed during the hearings. One is that that law would not stop farmers from growing hemp, and the other was that it would not prevent doctors from prescribing medical marijuana.
0: Hmm.
1: And in retrospect, it appears quite clear that it was, in fact, engineered to outlaw the industrial uses of the hemp plant and that the medical patients were just considered expendable and that the way that they were doing it was by tying it to the jazz phenomenon was the main thing that they were going after. It was a way of closing down jazz clubs.
0: Are you serious? That's why they passed a law against it?
1: Basically, but there was another factor there, too.
0: Wait a minute. Does that... they had speakeasies, right, during Prohibition.
1: Right, and as a result of that, the Prohibition on alcohol, there was a big increase in jazz clubs, like down Central Central Street in in Los Angeles, and in New York, the Harlem Renaissance was based around jazz clubs where you couldn't get alcohol, but there were people smoking marijuana.
0: Uh-huh. So, in other words, in the middle of Prohibition, it was an extension, in a way, of Prohibition then.
1: Right, and that's that other thing that I was mentioning, is that the other factor that really determined this was that there was a plan to take $200,000 out of the law enforcement budget, which had been previously used against alcohol. And when that cut came along... What actually happened was there was a meeting between people in the Treasury Department, the DuPont Company, and some timber companies and the Bureau of Narcotics, and they decided to, because it suited everyone's purposes, to put the cannabis plant in under a controlled drugs, but they couldn't really succeed with that because the farmers called hemp, that hemp was a standard farm crop. And in the medical community, cannabis was being used in something like there had been 30 several products, the medicines on the market that had cannabis in them. And so they had to come up with a way of getting it for everybody in that quick advantage. And so they came up with the word marijuana, which almost no one had ever heard of that. Even the people who smoked it called it reefer. They didn't call it marijuana.
0: Marijuana. All right. Well, whatever the name is it a narcotic?
1: The problem that we hit there is the way they changed the definitions. Technically, it is not. A narcotic is supposed to be a drug that causes narcosis, meaning that it knocks you out.
0: Right.
1: And marijuana doesn't do that. The real narcotics are the opiates. But what they did is they made a legal definition of narcotics that if it's in Schedule 1 or 2, that it's considered narcotic. And so then they just arbitrarily stuck marijuana in the narcotics category, but from a scientific viewpoint, no, it is not.
0: It is not. A narcotic, as in a pain pill, for example.
1: Well, narcotics are not just pain pills. Narcotics, narcosis is, means that you're in a death-like sleep. So for it to be
0: death-like
1: scientifically
0: sleep.
1: A narcotic, that means that it's supposed to knock you out completely, so you can't be woken up. And then marijuana doesn't do that.
0: Well,
1: morphine will do that.
0: There are an awful morphine might do it, yes, but there are an awful lot of in-between things, the Percodin class.
1: Right.
0: Those are narcotics, aren't they?
1: Well, the problem, again, is that the definition of the word narcotic has been grossly changed by the lawmakers in this country, so there isn't really, the scientific definition isn't applied the way it used to be.
0: All right. So that's how it... I guess, that was there more to it yet? In other words, why it was made illegal? We've got paper. I know hemp can be used for paper.
1: Right, and that's why the news media, particularly the Hearst newspaper chain, started promoting all these stories about the dangers of marijuana, mm-hmm. because they had the timber resources and the paper-making resources that hemp was challenging.
0: Is that a problem today?
1: In the converse way.
0: For them. In other words, if hemp was legal today, would they have a big money problem?
1: I don't really think so. I think it's going the other way, in fact. International Paper is looking into hemp. There's going to be an international conference in Vancouver, British Columbia. An International Paper, the people who make Masonite, amongst other things,
0: mm-hmm.
1: is going to be there because there's a global fiber shortage right now. And so hemp is really part of the solution. What it did was it allowed the logging industry, really, basically, to have windfall profits. Because there was no alternative fiber available on the market for 50, 60 years there that was able to produce the kind of quantities that timber could. And so really it was the logging companies that made that profit. But of course, again, the newspaper chain that Hearst ran owned that logging company and had the forestry, I don't know about the word rights, but they had the permits from the federal government to do a lot of logging on national forest land and so forth. So they basically used that to profiteer, and now we're in the other situation. There's a fiber shortage, and farmers can't grow hemp to meet that need, so they're in the other situation. The price of pulp for paper went up 40% in 1994.
0: Wow.
1: And it's continued to rise since then.
0: How many fewer trees, if hemp was in full production for whatever use we wanted to use it for, including paper, how much of the forest, how many trees would be saved?
1: Well, let's see. I think that an acre of hemp roughly equates to about 14 trees.
0: 14 trees.
1: Right, but now you do that on an annual basis. Say trees take, the fastest growing trees that we have now take 8 years to grow.
0: Right.
1: And for real sustainable forestry, it's estimated at 20 years to grow it. And nature, of course, trees grow for hundreds of years. So, you know, if you do that on an annualized basis, that you see that each acre of hemp is really, over a period of time, going to save acres and acres of forest land. Basically, the federal government in 1916 did a study of that very point, and they found that each acre of hemp on a sustainable, continuous basis produces as much fiber as 4.1 acres of forest land.
0: Holy mackerel. Somebody sent me an article a few years ago, and it was from the Wall Street Journal, and it estimated that if hemp was in full production, marijuana sold and taxed, the income to the federal government would be in the range of about $500 billion a year. That's $500 billion. That's a lot of money.
1: Now, you're talking about the industrial hemp side of that.
0: Yes.
1: The marijuana side. Yes.
0: Yes.
1: That's, I think that sounds a little high to me. I anticipate that you would get about that much of gross profits out of it for the United States alone. Now, if you're globalizing it, then you could be correct. But I would anticipate you'd get about $500 million a year off of just developing hemp as more or less what it. I don't think it's going to quite hit a $1 trillion industry in this country for at least 20 years.
0: Can you legalize hemp for uses like paper and the rest of it without addressing the marijuana question?
1: Interestingly enough, that's exactly what the European community has done. In Europe, farmers get about $425 US per acre as a subsidy to grow hemp. And France is a very good example. They have very rigid anti-marijuana laws, but they all are also the, one of the largest hemp producers in Europe. And for a long time, they had almost a virtual monopoly over hemp. And some people think that that's one of the reasons that they have such strong anti-marijuana laws, is that it gave them this undue advantage in the fiber market by controlling the supply of hemp.
0: Well, this is going to seem like a silly question to you, but one of the arguments made by perhaps the ill-informed is that if you allow hemp to be grown for other purposes, people will be smoking shirts and paper and all this sort of thing. Wouldn't happen?
1: Well, it's pretty unlikely. Actually, if anything, I think that what might more likely happen is that you would might have some people who would be selling phony marijuana, you know, hemp that looks like marijuana, but it doesn't get you high. So you probably have a lot of people who would try marijuana and think it didn't get me high, and in reality they would have been sold some bad stuff, some industrial hemp. So, you know, even if they would start smoking their shirts and their newspapers and stuff, they wouldn't get high from it, so, you know, eventually they would get tired of it, I think.
0: Very quickly.
1: yeah, I would think so. In fact, there's an interesting situation in Canada where a drug enforcement expert has said that he has detected cannabinoids in hemp shirts, and so therefore he wants them considered a dangerous narcotic.
0: Really?
1: I think that brings us back to the thing about what is a narcotic? A shirt, how does a shirt be a narcotic? I mean, they're just extending these definitions beyond the scope of reason into the absurd.
0: So then what kind of progress are we actually making toward, I haven't even started on the issue of marijuana yet, but with regard to hemp for commercial use, is there progress being made?
1: Well, there was a federal report to Congress done in 1992 by the Library of Congress, and they said that the main barrier to hemp is the fact that the federal government is going to oppose it. And sure enough, since then, there have been a number of bills introduced, and the DEA has always come out against it. However, I would say that we've made quite a bit of progress, and I'll just put it this way. In 1991, the first modern industrial hemp bill was put before the New York legislature. It never got out of committee. In 1992, they attempted again, and it didn't get out of committee. But then in 1995, we had a bill in Colorado that went forward, and it went to a conservative committee, and it lost by only one vote. Then last year, we had four states introduce hemp bills. Of the four, the one in Colorado made it through all but one vote of making it clear out. The Vermont approved a research project to see about restoring hemp to that state. Hawaii approved a project. Now, they don't allow for cultivation, but they approved the project. And Missouri didn't get all the way through the committees. It made it through several committees, but it didn't make it all the way through the legislature. So in the period since 91, we've gone from not being able to get more than one vote in a committee to two states adopting research policies and two states that probably will. We're anticipating about 10 states to have legislation about hemp this year coming up. There's also some native peoples who are looking at doing it on sovereign tribal land. And in Europe, there's quite a large amount of improvement. Germany has started growing hemp again. Holland has increased its hemp output. France and Spain have both increased theirs. Italy is beginning to grow hemp again. And also, there's a lot of international support for it. And nationally, the National Farm Federation, I believe, I may not be saying the name of it right, National Farm Bureau, I believe it's called, has endorsed it. The Kentucky Farm Bureau has endorsed hemp. Colorado Farm Bureau has endorsed hemp. And the Kentucky tobacco growers are apparently now supporting hemp, although I haven't gotten the official document on that. I've only gotten secondhand reports.
0: There's an awful lot of it growing there now, isn't there?
1: Yeah, and in fact, that's one of the logical things, is that the tobacco industry gives us a model of how we could really put some good controls over the in the positive and the negative. You know, there have been mistakes made in the way that tobacco has been regulated that we can learn from. But there's also some very positive things that have happened there in order to keep anyone from getting too much of a monopoly over tobacco. For example, in Kentucky particularly, farmers are allocated a certain amount, like 1 acre or 2 acres each, that they're allowed to grow. and that way it supports the small farmer, gives them a profitable crop without making them into tobacco barons and converting their whole farms into tobacco. We can maybe do something similar to that with marijuana if we get to that point. As far as hemp is concerned, though, you're going to want to grow, a lot of it.
0: All right, Chris, hang tight. We'll be right back to you. This is a big subject, and there's a lot of truths to be uncovered. If you'll just stay tuned.
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1: Exactly what it is. Chris Conrad is my guest. He knows about hemp and marijuana. And if you want to know the truth, stick around.
0: Tonight featuring a replay of Coast to Coast AM from January 23rd, 1997.

0: right, back now to Chris Conrad in San Francisco, East Bay of San Francisco. And, Chris, aside from paper, clothing, you mentioned fuel. And I know you've got a book called Hemp Lifeline to the Future.
1: Right.
0: How can we use hemp for fuel?
1: Well, there's a lot of new processes. Let me speak in my book. I just double-checked on that figure you asked about saving trees, and I misspoke myself. 1 ton of hemp saves about 12 mature trees. So you get about 5 tons of talc per acre. That's about 60 trees. And then over 4 years, that means you're saving the equivalent of about 240 trees for each acre of hemp that you dedicate to cultivation like that.
0: Based on our current production, what does that mean really per year, tree-wise? Any idea?
1: In terms of how many trees there are per acre of forest, I'm sorry, you got me on that one.
0: it would be a bunch.
1: Yeah, but it adds up. I mean, if each acre comes to 240 trees, you can see that it's going to add up rather quickly.
0: Rather quickly.
1: Now, back to the fuel question, though. One of the things that I don't think is very likely is that I don't think we're really going to get too much of dedicated mass acreage of hemp that's produced just for fuel. And the reason for that, Art, is because the fiber is so valuable that it would be a waste. I think what we're going to do is
0: really?
1: That you take the fiber out of the crop, and then you'll still have a lot of, it's called wood actually, but it's the pithy part of the plant, and that it would be what they would convert into fuel. With this variety of technologies that are available now, we're able to use a plant matter and convert it into virtually any form of fuel, meaning in addition to methanol, which people think of normally,
0: right.
1: There's a process called pyrolysis that you could use that would, you could use the hemp wood to produce pellets, then they could also be used to create charcoal in place of coal, except without the sulfur, so it's a cleaner...
0: But you're saying it would be economically less feasible than continuing with either oil or other alternative methods. It would be that valuable?
1: It would be more valuable than what we have going now.
0: Huh.
1: One of the main issues here is that we wouldn't have to go to war in the Persian Gulf or whatever to protect the hemp fields growing in America, you know, and you wouldn't have a target for military attacks because what would be the point of bombing a field of hemp? So essentially, you would save a lot of money that's currently used to clean up oil spills, that's used to repair damage to the environment, that's used for exploration for fuels, that's used for transporting all these fuels. And a lot of this stuff is basically being subsidized by the taxpayers without really knowing it. But if you had the other situation, where hemp was being grown here in this country, we could set up pyrolytic conversion stations that would make liquid fuels, solid fuels. They could use that to burn to produce electricity, so you have your electrical fuels. You'd have all the energy that you would really need, basically, that can be produced here in this country, particularly if you add to that the about 30% energy waste that we have right now in our current systems, and cogeneration on top of that giving us another 5% or so. You've got plenty of energy that would be possible to have. It's just having the national willpower to go ahead and do that. And I think that the people of America would be more interested in it, but we've got this problem of powerful interests that are working behind the scenes in the government, and that really became clear when the voters passed the medical initiatives here in Arizona. I know it's a different topic, but I think that, you know, that's the kind of problem we're really up against, is these hidden interests. It's hard to tell who they are, but they're blocking the American farmer from making this money and forcing us to send it over to the Saudi Arabian sheiks.
0: Well, I know that a lot of people are going to sit out there and they're going to say, boy, this sounds good. You know, paper, clothing, maybe even fuel, all these uses. But this guy, Conrad, all he wants to do is smoke pot. Come on, let's get to it. He wants to smoke pot. These uses are just sort of a side bar way of getting to be able to smoke pot. How do you answer that?
1: Well, you're not going to be able to smoke this industrial hemp, so it really is an argument. It doesn't hold up very well at all.
0: Well, then why is it holding up legally?
1: That's a really good question. It really has to do with a series of legal fictions. If you look at the Constitution, you don't see anything in there that gives the federal government the right to prohibit farmers from growing crops like hemp. And in fact, the signers of the Constitution were primarily hemp farmers: George Washington, Thomas Jefferson,

0: find you Art Bell somewhere in time. Tonight, featuring a replay of Coast to Coast AM from January 23rd, 1997.
1: Hear me now. We've got Chris Conrad, and he's here talking about hemp and marijuana. He is founder and global operations director of the Business Alliance for Commerce in Hemp, or BOC, director of the Family Council on Drug Awareness, and a board member of the Hemp Industries Association. He has testified to lawmakers. He's talked to courts. He's been involved in this movement for a very long time. So if you want to know the truth about hemp and marijuana, not the myth, not the bill of goods you've been sold so many years, but the truth, stick around. And by the way, if you have questions, we will be getting the lines open. As a matter of fact, I'm going to open an anti-marijuana line. I may even open two of them. And we'll take on the issue head on. We'll do that as the program progresses. Stay right where you are. Marijuana, interesting topic. Hemp, fascinating topic.
0: Now we take you back to the night of January 23rd, 1997, on Art Bell, Somewhere in Time.

0: kind of this. I haven't seen any documentation that really supports that, nor anything that really disproves it. But my indication is that probably amongst the slaves, there was a lot more being smoked than there was amongst the slave owners.
1: When then in America did the smoking of cannabis become popular?
0: Well, there was a discovery by a British surgeon who went to India in the 1840s, who came over, and when he did his work in India, he found all these medical benefits of cannabis, so he reported it to the British medical associations and societies, and that was later on worked its way into America. So around the 1850s or so, we had cannabis coming into this country, but when it really became popularized was after 1876. Because at the Centennial Exposition, they had a Turkish booth, I believe it was Turkish, where they had hashish smoking was one of the things that people went in. You know, if you've been to a world fair, you know what it's like. So they had one of these, and you went into the Turkish booth, and you got to lay on pillows and smoke hashish out of giant water pipes, which was quite a popular phenomenon, and from there on it became rather popularized again with the idea that it only came from India. But meantime, we definitely had the jazz scene and the Mexican Americans that were smoking the herb, and so around the turn of the century that was beginning to be popularized, and then it became very popular once alcohol was prohibited.
1: All right, and recall for me the year it became no longer legal.
0: 1937. Effective January the 1st, 1937.
1: So in other words, basically, from 1876 through 1937, cannabis was legal.
0: Yes, definitely.
1: But those were the good old days.
0: Mm-hmm.
1: Now, there weren't a lot of random murders. The crime rate was much lower per capita. Things were not awful. Brains were not totally fried. I mean, that's a lot of years, 1876, 1937.
0: Right, and in fact, when they had the hearings for the Marijuana Tax Act, one of the things that was quite conspicuous is that no one from the Department of Health came forward to say that marijuana was a risk. Nobody from the Department of Agriculture came forward and said that they were having a problem with cannabis being stolen from fields, and no one came from the Children's Department, and in fact the American Medical Association, which testified against making cannabis illegal, pointed out all these facts, that the only people who were against it were a couple of newspaper headlines and the Department of Narcotics, the Bureau of Narcotics, were the only people who were in favor of that law when it was introduced. And one other point that really is worth mentioning here is that at the time, one of the big reasons why Harry Anslinger was saying we need to make it illegal, he said, oh, it's becoming a big problem. 60,000 Americans smoke marijuana. Well, now that it's been illegal for 60 years, they're saying 60 to 75 million Americans smoke marijuana.
1: Mm-hmm.
0: So making it illegal had just the opposite effect.
1: All right, here's the facts. Art, please ask your guest if the DuPont Company was responsible for the laws against marijuana in the 30s. I've heard that after DuPont discovered synthetic nylon, he went to the U.S. government to keep marijuana from being legal. I'm not clear as to why one man could prohibit the use of marijuana so he alone could prosper from his invention and prohibit the many benefits of marijuana. True?
0: I would say the DuPont Company was really one of the prime movers on this whole thing. Because, in fact, the groundwork for making hemp illegal, one of the things the Federal Bureau of Narcotics did was they went through and convinced companies that they could use nylon, which was patented the same year that hemp was made illegal, in place of hemp. And they also convinced these companies that they could use synthetics instead of hemp pulp for making plastics. In fact, one of the big things that happened in the 1930s was the development of these organic plastics, and hemp was the primary source of the raw material, and several companies were formed and testified against this bill when it was offered to Congress, in fact. And the group that benefited the most probably was DuPont. Ultimately.
1: Here's a question for you to ponder. I've pondered it. Forget marijuana for a second. If there was a substance, let's say, invented today that produced an acute state of euphoria with zero downside, no after effects, no

0: lung problems, nothing to be discussed at all in terms of a downside, simply produced a euphoric state. Do you believe that in today's atmosphere it would be made illegal?
1: We have laws right now that cover things that have never been invented yet. They have the designer drug law, and so the way things are currently set up, any drug that is an alkaloid or a relation to an existing illegal drug is automatically illegal.
0: Automatically illegal.
1: Yeah.
0: So in other words, the idea is they want no artificial euphoric states, period.
1: Well, yeah, but in another sense, we have this scheduling process where drugs are scheduled according to their relative dangers.
0: Right.
1: But the only problem is that the federal government never has to prove any of the dangers. So, like, Schedule I drugs, where marijuana is listed, which prevents doctors from prescribing it federally,
0: yes.
1: is there's supposed to be three tests for that. It's supposed to be subject to abuse. It's supposed to be have known medical utility and not be accepted by the medical community. In the case of cannabis, what does abuse mean? I mean, they haven't really demonstrated there's any major abuse issue there, except that they say if it's illegal and you use it, that's abuse. Well, you know, that's a catch-22 definition.
0: All right, let's actually talk about the up and downside of marijuana. If I were to ask you to list the up and downsides of the use of marijuana, forget the medicinal value, just the use of it, what are the up and downsides?
1: Well, that's certainly a personal kind of a question to each individual, and we're...
0: Give me general answers.
1: Well, in general, I would say that one of the real upsides has to do with that it creates a sense of a community amongst people who use it, and it reduces a lot of the stress and tension, which can often lead to violent behavior. For example, in the 19th century, it was recommended to reduce spousal abuse. Abusive husbands were, they told their wives to give them hashish instead of alcohol.
0: No kidding.
1: Yeah, no kidding. Excuse me. On the downside of it, I would think that maybe the biggest downside of what about getting arrested is the big downside, of course.
0: No, that one aside. Are there real downsides? What about damage to the lungs, for example? It is per puff more or harsher, is it not, than tobacco?
1: In one section of your lung, it is, but in other parts of your lung, it's not. And in fact, it actually helps people with asthma because it expands the
0: capillaries.
1: I'm spacing on a word here all of a sudden. It's the little bronchia. There we go. That absorb oxygen
0: right.
1: into the lung.
0: Right. So in other words, you get more oxygen into the blood.
1: So it's
0: got
1: a benefit mm-hmm. to the lung, and it does have a downside as far as affecting the large part of the lung. And that's where they come up with these figures claiming that marijuana is more harmful than tobacco. But if you look at it objectively, you see that there's never been one single cancer which has demonstrably been linked to the use of marijuana. And believe me, if there had been one, we'd certainly have heard a lot about it by now. So, you know, when you've got, you know, hundreds of thousands of people dying from tobacco and nobody dying from cannabis, it's, you know, you could say, well, maybe it's a little tougher on some parts of the lung, but overall it doesn't seem to be having as much of an effect. I think that as far as the negative that I encounter perhaps amongst people has to do with perhaps maybe a little on the forgetfulness side, or that some people, I would say that they become overly reliant upon it to maintain their mood sometimes. And that could be good or bad. I mean, some people, I know people who are depressive, for example. Again, now this is the medical situation where it's important for them to be able to keep their mood at a stable point. Manic depressives particularly, that it mellows out their depressive periods, and it at the same time when they get hyperactive, it keeps them in more of a middle ground there.
0: What about paranoid states? There are people who smoke marijuana and claim it induces a paranoia.
1: It does for some people. Yeah, there's no question about that. In fact, one of the things about the THC pills that are available by prescription under the name of Marinol or Dronabinol
0: right.
1: is that they don't have any CBD. CBD is an anxiolytic drug, meaning it reduces anxiety. And so natural marijuana is less likely to cause anxiety and paranoia than the THC pill alone. And the more high THC people get, the more likely they are to have those kinds of effects. It's hard to gauge in a certain way, Art, though, because how much of that paranoia has to do with, you know, secret police and, you know, if you get a problem, you're afraid to call the police because they might find your marijuana and so forth. So there's some other psychological factors that make it a little difficult to gauge. But I do know that I've seen myself people who have gotten to a situation where they start being really paranoid about things around them. Actually, though, what's more common is when people eat a lot of it because they can't gauge it as well. If you're smoking it, it takes 15 seconds to feel the effect from when you inhale it till you feel the effect. And so if you take it up to where you're enjoying it, then you can tell. And when you start getting paranoid, you can tell that too. If you eat it, it takes up to an hour to feel the effect.
0: So in other words, you might eat too much, an hour will go by, and boy, you're really blasted.
1: Exactly. At that point, you might even be able to eat enough to where you start having hallucinations and so forth. It's very rare. I mean, I'm not trying to make anybody nervous about that as a premise, but it is to say, I've seen a lot of people that, particularly they go to Holland, they go to the coffee shops, they smoke some grass, and then they see these bonbons. They say, those
0: bonbons?
1: Look good.
0: Bonbons? Bonbons? You mean you can get it in bonbons?
1: You can get them bonbons and cookies and all sorts of things like that. But somebody who's already high, then they buy one of those bonbons, and then it tastes good, so they buy another one.
0: I see.
1: Now they've got a lot, and the next thing they know, they're sitting there, and they can't get up. You know, and it's not going to hurt them, but they're just going to be sitting there for a while.
0: Well, there are people that, even without the THC content, get put into altered states by bonbons.
1: Right.
0: All right. I do want to get the audience involved here shortly.
1: One thing we haven't touched on at all, though, is the hemp seed nutrition aspect, and I think this is...
0: Well, wait. I want to touch on Arizona, California just passed this measure. The whole world seems like it's tumbling in. The federal government immediately said, I think Barry McCaffrey said, the voters were asleep at the switch in California and Arizona when they voted for these initiatives. And it seems to me that's one of the worst statements I've ever heard from a public official. Asleep at the switch. In other words, they did not know what they were doing. How do you react to that?
1: I would say medical marijuana got 4,800,000 votes. Barry McCaffrey got zero votes. I think it's an insult to the voters, essentially. What happened here was that the opponents of this initiative came in with horrendous lies about the intention and about the effect of this initiative, Proposition 215. And I would say, including Barry McCaffrey himself, he came out here, he said that if this initiative is passed, that it effectively legalizes marijuana in California. That wasn't true when he said it. It wasn't. He knew it wasn't true. At least I have to think it, unless he didn't read the law at all, that he knew it wasn't true, and yet he came out here and lied to the voters, and the voters saw through it, and they made a good judgment, which was to pass this initiative, and the opposition raised all sorts of specters, and one of the things that's most of the greatest concern to me, Art, is that when I hear Barry McCaffrey or the Partnership for a Drug-Free America or the DEA or any of these guys, Shalala and Janet Reno, they're saying that this is a message to young people, you know, that they're worried about what kind of a message is this to young people.
0: Yes.
1: Well, one thing is that what's their message? That no matter what the voters do, the government's going to keep doing what it wants to? That's not a very good message.
0: The reason that I've always been in favor of decriminalization or legalization of marijuana is following. It's because of the message to the youngsters. And what scares me to death is we're telling them marijuana is terrible. It's right in there with crack cocaine and heroin and all the rest of them. And they say it is a stepping stone. Well, you're damn right it is. The way they've got it right now, it certainly is. Because the children try marijuana and they say, oh, gee, they lied to me. It isn't this horrible thing. I'm not suddenly dependent. They lied. And then somebody lays out a line of cocaine for them, and lie one leads to the cocaine up the nose because they're going to figure they're being lied to all along. So, yeah, it is a stepping stone. By not telling the truth, we are allowing them to move on. Do you agree with that?
1: Well, I think that you're very close to hitting it right on the head with that one, Art. And And this whole thing of creating self-fulfilling prophecies for young people,
0: yes.
1: It's like if you tell a young person, if you smoke marijuana, you're going to get lazy, and then they smoke marijuana, well, what are they going to think? Oh, I'm just going to lay here now, you know? So you give them these bad images. You tell them that if you smoke marijuana, you're going to go on to hard drugs. Then that's what they think they should do. You really have to give them more positive images of what's possible. And one of the most dangerous false and mixed messages I've heard that came from Barry McCaffrey was that he said that on national television, he said that medical marijuana, he's against it because if it's medicalized, that will give young people the message that marijuana is good for you. And then he said, because it's not true because it's a Schedule I drug. Then he says, on the other hand, cocaine and methamphetamine are Schedule II drugs because they have medical use. Now, what kind of message is he putting out? I think we need to hold these guys accountable for what they're saying.
0: How strong really is the case, Chris, for medicinal use of marijuana? For what conditions, and what does it really do?
1: Depends how broadly you want to use it. And one of the things that was the case in California, at least, and I haven't read all the language in Arizona, but the law in California said it's for people with serious conditions.
0: Yes.
1: Now, we've got 5,000 years of medical books saying that marijuana is good for different conditions. That even includes, by the way, runny nose in India and in China and a number of other places, because it you know, you may have heard of people say cotton mouth, it dries out their mouth.
0: Oh, yes.
1: Okay. Well, it dries up your whole sinus system. So if someone has a runny nose, a few puffs of marijuana inhaled through the nose, it dries it right up. Now,
0: really?
1: That isn't really a serious condition, but it's a medical use for it. On the other hand, when we're talking about people with AIDS,
0: right.
1: Cancer,
0: right.
1: That are using it as an adjunct for another treatment where it can keep them from starving to death.
0: All right. I do want to talk about that. Hold on. Just hold it right there, Chris. Chris Conrad is my guest. And when he comes back in a moment, we're going to talk about the very serious uses of marijuana. AIDS patients, cancer, that sort of thing, glaucoma. We will talk about that, and we'll try to pin down whether it really is so.
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1: It is, and my guest is Chris Conrad. We're talking about marijuana. Pot. Mary Jane. I'll have to go through all the names there really are for this thing. If you want to know the truth, stick around. If you want to hear the arguments, stick around. As I said, I'm going to reserve one line away for people who are anti-marijuana, who take the position that it causes people to be crazed, commit murders, rapes, bank robberies, or you just generally oppose it for one reason or another. That way we'll get both sides.
0: Tonight featuring a replay of Coast to Coast AM from January 23rd, 1997.

0: right, here we go again with Chris Conrad. Chris, how many deaths every year are associated, do you know offhand, with alcohol?
1: With alcohol, I believe it's about 100,000. Let me get this number for you. That would be 150,000.
0: 150,000.
1: But that doesn't include highway deaths and...
0: That doesn't even include drunk driving.
1: No, that has...
0: Cirrhosis of the liver.
1: Physiological problems.
0: Okay, all right. What about cigarettes?
1: 350,000 to 450,000.
0: Mm-hmm. What about marijuana?
1: Zero.
0: Excuse me?
1: Zero. There's not any recorded deaths from consuming marijuana. And now I'm waiting. Someone is going to call in and say, well, what about that train wreck? You know.
0: Yeah, what about that train wreck?
1: That train wreck was actually caused by two electrical malfunctions that occurred. One was a switch, and the other one was a signal, both of which malfunctioned prior to that. Now, in addition to the fact that there were people who had smoked marijuana and there was someone who was alcohol intoxicated and so forth, there were a lot of other problems on there. But one of the interesting things about this whole issue is that Once the fact that two people had smoked marijuana was uncovered, it's like they stopped the investigation into all these other problems that had occurred. And so I think that someone needs to be held accountable for that too, that instead of following through and, you know, whether those guys had been high on marijuana or not, the light would have still been out on the signal, the switch still would have been jammed, and so, you know, it's been more like a cover-up on part of the government in order to be an anti-marijuana campaign. They ignored the real problems.
0: How many people died in that train wreck?
1: 16.
0: I'm sorry. So even if we were to attribute all of those deaths to marijuana, it would still be 150,000 for alcohol, 400,000 for cigarettes, and 16 for marijuana.
1: Right.
0: Kind of puts it in perspective.
1: Yeah, it does.
0: All right. Now, the medical benefits. I really do want to know about that. The reason they passed the initiatives, really, as I understood it, were for people with terminal problems, cancer, not necessarily terminal, but for treatment of...
1: serious is the word that we use.
0: Serious, that was the word, serious.
1: Correct.
0: All right, AIDS. What does it really do?
1: The effects of cannabis should be broken into three categories. The first is the physical effects, and then there's the neurological effects, and then there's the effects of smoking. Now, the negative effects we talked about on the lungs, that's strictly from smoking. If you eat it, you don't get any of those. Huh. So looking at the way that cannabis itself functions, you've got the physical and the neurological. On the physical point of view, it dries and drains the system. It flushes the human anatomy, is one example. What that means is, in addition to what we talked about, drying out your sinuses, drying out your mouth, it also it dries out your eyes. Glaucoma is a leading cause of blindness that is caused by a buildup of too much liquid in your eyes, too much pressure.
0: Really?
1: And so what happens, they have medicines that there's little ducts that are supposed to be draining your eye, and
0: right,
1: they're not functioning properly in glaucoma. So we use medicines to try to open those ducts. We use surgery to try to open those ducts. Some of them work, some of them don't work. There's all sorts of side effects. You can go blind from the surgery. Marijuana does something completely different. It reduces the moisture in your eye, and so that's how it lowers the pressure. That's one example of a physical effect. Now, on the other hand, you've got the neurological effects, and that's for people who have... I would have to put the appetite stimulation in the neurological category now because we haven't found a physical trigger rate yet.
0: Is that the actual benefit for AIDS patients who are thinning away?
1: That and the other thing is it's very good for pain control and for depression. And when you're diagnosed with a terminal illness, people tend to get depressed, so it's good for that. But as far as the overall physical thing, you're right. When people contract AIDS or cancer, and particularly when they start undergoing chemotherapy or radiation therapy, they lose their appetite, they become nauseous, as a result they lose weight, and then the body doesn't have the physical resources to combat the illness anymore. And so what cannabis does is it stimulates the appetite, controls the vomiting, controls the nausea, allows people to eat again, and even to enjoy eating again, which is quite an important thing to a lot of people at this condition, and that allows them to put on the weight that they then can use for their body to combat the illness.
0: All right, a lot of doctors will say, baloney, this is all baloney, that you can take pills, synthesized marijuana does exactly the same thing. True or false?
1: False. The pill that they're talking about is the THC pill. It will get you high like marijuana does, but and it will also help to control the nausea like marijuana does. It does not stimulate the appetite. And the other problem is that if you take a pill and then you throw up, that pill is not going to help you anymore. If you smoke marijuana, even if you do throw up, it's still in your bloodstream. It's a much more efficient way of getting the benefits of cannabis. Smoking it is more efficient than eating it. I mentioned before that because of the time and the dosage questions, but in addition to that, in the case of someone who's having a lot of vomiting, you don't throw up it once you smoke it.
0: You know, I'll bet you, had the ballot question been, do you think people dying of cancer or AIDS should be able to get any damn drug they want, the answer would have still been yes. What do you think?
1: Well, I think that the Arizona bill shows that you're completely right about that, Art, because that bill didn't just limit itself to marijuana. It was all Schedule I drugs. So there's, you know, that's much broader than what happened in California. The Arizona bill was structured around the idea that our law enforcement is supposed to be directed at violent crime.
0: Right.
1: And the doctors and patients are not violent criminals. So there were two parts of it. The first part had to deal with allowing patients and doctors to use Schedule I drugs, which includes marijuana. The second part had to do with freeing nonviolent drug offenders in order to allow police to concentrate their resources on violent criminals. As I mentioned already, a third of all state prisoners are in there for minor drug offenses, and two-thirds of all federal prisoners are in there for minor drug offenses. Locking those people up isn't making the streets any safer. We need to get the violent criminals off the street. And that was one of the major, that's why Barry Goldwater and all these other conservatives came forward in support of Proposition 200. So I think you're completely right. I think that the public understands that someday one of us is going to possibly have a terminal condition,
0: right,
1: and we're not going to want our doctor to say, well, you know, the best thing for you is marijuana, but I can't tell you that, so here's $100 worth of pills that you can take that may or may not work, but they'll give you strange side effects.
0: All right. Other people will say this was just a foot in the door toward the eventual legalization of marijuana, period. Would you agree with that?
1: I would say that
0: if you're being bluntly honest.
1: Well, bluntly honest, I would hope that it is.
0: Right.
1: Realistically, there's no reason to think it would have to be like that at all. You know, morphine is a Schedule I drug. Schedule II drug. It can be prescribed, but it's not legal. So, you know, there's no reason to think that that is the case. I personally have never seen the material that convinced me that making marijuana illegal has helped anything, or that going to prison is better for a person than smoking marijuana, and particularly the argument that's been put forward that somehow this is to protect families that we have marijuana illegal. Well, if you take the breadwinner of the family and you lock him away, you take the family car, you take the family house, you take all the bank accounts, you put the kids in foster care, how does that benefit the family again? Somebody's going to have to, if one of the anti-marijuana people is going to have to explain to me why that helps, because I don't see it.
0: Is that typical of what occurs when somebody's caught with a substantial amount of marijuana?
1: The scariest thing of all, Art, is it's completely arbitrary. It depends what the prosecutor decides to charge you with. For example, if you get caught with 2 ounces of marijuana,
0: mm-hmm,
1: in California, 1 ounce is just a ticketable offense. If you have 2 ounces, they can say it's for your personal use, then it's a misdemeanor. If you have 2 ounces, they say intent to sell, then you can lose everything. If they say this, you're part of a conspiracy, then you can be charged with the guy who drove the boat from Colombia up here. You might get charged with 14 tons of marijuana.
0: Wow.
1: For your 2 ounces. And in that case, then they can really destroy your life.
0: So that allows it to be political.
1: Correct. And in fact, there's a lot of evidence that's emerged that during the Nixon administration particularly, that the reason that, you know, that he had a presidential commission look at the subject, and they came out in favor of legalizing marijuana for adults. But Nixon didn't follow up on that, and there's actually more and more evidence has come up in the past few years that part of that was because this was a way of arresting the peace protesters against the war in Vietnam.
0: Yes.
1: And in one particular case in May of, I believe it was 1971, they rounded up 8,000 demonstrators in Washington, D.C., and held them throughout the weekend of a national protest. over marijuana, and basically that was just to get him out of the protest.
0: Let me tell you a little story. Maybe you can tell me what happened. I was working for KENI in Anchorage, Alaska, many, many years ago, and I was the guy who ripped a bulletin off the wire up there that said the Alaskan Supreme Court had just decriminalized marijuana. 2 ounces or less is what I'm recalling. I'm not sure of the details. And you could actually grow it in Alaska. And this lasted for a period of time. And I can't remember how long because I left. But for a period of time in Alaska, it was virtually legal to grow and to smoke.
1: Right. That was in 1976, Alaska versus Raven, commonly known as the Raven decision. What they said there was that because the Alaska state constitution includes the right to privacy,
0: right,
1: that the government doesn't have any business looking into your house to see if you have marijuana or not, or if you're smoking marijuana in your home, that was protected under the right to privacy. That remained the case until 1990, I believe it was. Could have been 92, but I think it's 1990. There was a referendum in the state, which I believe was 54% in favor of that recriminalized it. However, 2 years later, went back to the court process, and the court said, guess what? The Constitution is still the same. You still have the right to privacy, and so it's unenforceable. So what the police have done in lieu of that, rather than agreeing with obeying the Constitution, they've come up with, they call it knock and talk, which is where they go to someone's house, they knock on the door, they try invite them in, and then they look around.
0: Right. Would it be all right if we come in? And a lot of people have no idea they have the right to say, well, actually, no.
1: Exactly. And in fact, there's a legal section. The division is at your threshold. Once you step outside your house, then you're in public. There's a case of a person who had a beer in his hand. The police came to his door. He was in his house, you know, and they said, will you step outside? He stepped outside. They arrested him for having a beer in public.
0: Public intoxication.
1: Right. Now, if he had stayed in the house, then he wouldn't have been able to be arrested for that, and also he could have kept the police from entering the house.
0: All right, what's going on now in California? Since the passage of this initiative, the federal government huffed and puffed and then seemed to back away a little bit. Sorry about the huffing and puffing. But they did, right? So what is the current status? What's going on?
1: Well, what's going on is that there's a group of physicians who have sued the federal government. One of the things that you'll notice, Art, is that the feds made a lot of noise, but they didn't go to court to challenge this because they had no legal standing.
0: Right.
1: And so instead they decided to use threats and intimidation. Well, there's a group of doctors and patients who have sued the federal government now, arguing that this violates a doctor's First Amendment right to free speech, to the extent that the federal government can say you can't prescribe marijuana because we have federal regulations of what prescriptions are, but they can't tell you and me when we're talking to each other what we're allowed to say to each other. And so the California law is written to accept a recommendation rather than a prescription because we were aware of this very point. And so when the feds came in and they said, you know, we'll go after doctors who make this recommendation, then that created the opportunity for a suit on freedom of speech, a civil liberty suit on the part of the medical community.
0: So where is this going to go in the courts? In other words, at some point, somebody's going to get arrested for marijuana. And they're going to say, I'm smoking this on recommendation of Dr. So-and-so. And then it's going to head to the courts, right?
1: Right.
0: Where do you think it's going to go, and how's it going to end up?
1: Well, it's going to depend upon that doctor's recommendation. If the doctor comes in and says that they did recommend it, then it will be up to the jury. And I think the juries are going to be pretty broad-minded, to tell you the truth. I don't think that they're going to see this as having to be last resort or near-death situation because people don't really see that much of a danger caused by marijuana, and I think rightfully that is the case. So I think it's going to be expanded when those cases arrive. What's the real problem we have right now is that it does require a specific doctor's recommendation. Since the drug czar has made his threats and the attorney general has made her threats, doctors are afraid to give that recommendation. So what you're really going to have is a patient who has AIDS or cancer or glaucoma, for example, growing their own marijuana. Their doctor won't recommend it, but they know it'll help them, so they're going to grow it anyway. And then when it goes into court, then the question is going to be, you don't have a doctor's recommendation. Now, will the jury be allowed to hear the testimony about that glaucoma, or are they not going to?
0: Mm-hmm.
1: That's made the Massachusetts situation interesting. The legislature there is proposing a state certification of certain conditions. Like if you had glaucoma, you could get certified with the state of Massachusetts that you have glaucoma, and then just because you have a condition that marijuana is known to benefit, then you would be exempt from the marijuana laws. However, that it hasn't been passed or anything. This is in the discussion stage. What's going on here in California, back to this, is
0: yes.
1: that we have new legislation that's been introduced to the state legislature that tightens up some of the loose areas, the language of the initiative.
0: Right.
1: For example, the phrase, it says a physician's recommendation. Well, during the campaign, our opponents were saying, well, physician, that could be a chiropractor, that could be a veterinarian. You know, of course, that's absurd. You're not going to get a veterinarian to prescribe marijuana for your condition. So it was really a silly argument. However, we have a definition of what a physician is in the state commercial code. And so there's now the legislation that's going in before the state legislature was going to specify that it's in compliance with the commercial code of a definition of a physician and surgeon in the state of California. So there's a little cleanup that's going on. A lot of it's going to be happening in the courts, though. The most exciting positive sign, I think, is the decision to allow the Cannabis Buyers Club in San Francisco to reopen.
0: Mm-hmm.
1: Because
0: any idea how the street cops are being instructed right now?
1: I don't know statewide. Actually, I do know the state police. One of the things that the attorney general has said is that when they apprehend people with marijuana, that they have to make inquiries about medical conditions, and that they also, when they are monitoring buyers clubs, which is our locally sanctioned sources or outlets of marijuana for
0: right.
1: patients,
0: right.
1: that one of the things they're supposed to keep track of is if there is people under the age of 18 who are going in and getting cannabis,
0: mm-hmm.
1: that they should consider taking action against those clubs rather than ones where they're 18 and above clientele. And there's also getting to be more and more clubs that are getting local recognition in order to identify the patients. But that's not going to totally work because the law doesn't say you have to belong to a buyer's club.
0: All right, yeah, I wanted to ask, if you're standing behind the counter in one of these buyer's club clubs and somebody comes in obviously of legal age, what do they have to produce to be able to buy? Anything at all?
1: The way that the clubs that I've been visiting and talking to the people that are working is that they require you to come in with a doctor's diagnosis and preferably a written recommendation. If they won't give you a written recommendation, that then the person behind who is issuing the photo ID cards will then look up the doctor's name in the registry of doctors. You can't just go in and give your friend's name and say, hey, you know, when they call, tell them you're a doctor.
0: No.
1: They look you up in a registry of doctors, or they look up the physician there, and then they call the physician, and then the physician, if they give an oral recommendation over the telephone to the buyer's club, then the patient will be issued a photo identification. That's becoming more or less standard at the moment, it looks like.
0: But it could be done on diagnosis only. They could come in, prove they're HIV positive, or they're presently being treated with chemotherapy or glaucoma or how many different things, and get issued an ID based on that, short of a physician recommendation, because you're not going to get those.
1: Actually, this is really the big problem, is that because the law requires a physician's recommendation, there are thousands of patients who were, before the election, were getting marijuana from these clubs simply because they had a condition, like AIDS,
0: right.
1: Most commonly in San Francisco, I guess, and AIDS and cancer are the two biggest groups that are using this medicine right now. But since the election, because of that specific requirement for a physician's recommendation, the clubs are having to turn away a lot more people than they actually were before. It was an unfortunate aspect of the language that it actually had, it wasn't intended to have a converse effect, but when the federal government threatened to all these doctors, a lot of doctors have in fact rescinded their recommendations. And worst of all, Art, is the doctors who are dealing with the really people in the worst condition. You know, like if you're a doctor who has patients that you have to prescribe morphine to,
0: right.
1: Now, and then you tell them, well,
0: they're afraid, Chris, they're afraid of that. Listen, hold on. We're at the top of the hour. We'll be right back, and we will open the lines.
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0: Networks presents Art Bell, Somewhere in Time. 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
1: We are talking about marijuana with Chris Conrad. Hemp, marijuana. Chris Conrad is founder and global operations director of the Business Alliance for Commerce in Hemp, or BACH, B-A-C-H, director of the Family Council on Drug Awareness, and a board member of the Hemp Industries Association. He is the designing curator of the International Hash Marijuana Hemp Museum located in Amsterdam, Holland. And we're going to find out how much he had to do with Prop 215 in a moment. I haven't actually asked that yet. And then we're going to go to the telephone. So if you have questions, and I know you do, because the lines have been in gridlock for some time now, warm up your auto dialer and come on in.
0: The 23rd, 1997, on Art Bell, Somewhere in Time.

0: are going to proceed to phone calls in just a second. Back now to Chris Conrad. Chris?
1: Yes.
0: I have one other question for you, and then we're going to go to the phones, if that's all right with you.
1: My pleasure.
0: I asked you about Alaska, and you said that the change in the law there was based on privacy rights in the Alaskan Constitution, correct?
1: That's correct.
0: Does the Alaskan Constitution have privacy rights that exceed those that we perceive to be inherent in the Fourth Amendment of the U.S. Constitution?
1: Yes, because they have explicit, as you mentioned, we're more or less dealing with an implicit situation where it's quite clear to a lot of us that our founders of this nation had the intention that privacy be respected on a very high level, but they didn't really say it outright. They just put certain restrictions on what the government can do, whereas in Alaska, they specifically said privacy is a right, and so they have much stronger protection there.
0: Okay. All right, to the phones. On our anti-marijuana line, you're on the air with Chris Conrad. Hi.
2: Hello.
0: Where are you?
2: I'm in Santa Monica.
0: All right.
2: In California.
0: Yes, sir.
2: How you doing?
0: Fine.
2: Good. I caught you as I was driving home tonight. I had a girlfriend that passed away, unfortunately, May 1st, a cancer patient, and John Wayne Cancer Institute.
0: Right.
2: And, you know, she had the pot pills, I guess, Chris. Is that what you would call them, the pot pills?
1: Well, THC pills, Marinol.
2: THC, so it's a pill that's out there, isn't it?
1: That's correct.
2: Yeah, and is that something that the doctors can prescribe?
1: Yes, it is.
2: Okay, well, you know, it didn't work for her. And I presume it didn't work for most people.
0: Well, you're not making an anti-marijuana case. You're making a pro-marijuana case.
2: No, I'm not making a pro-marijuana
0: case. Well, you really are, isn't he, Chris? Because
1: argument. Because this is one of our points, is that pill only contains one out of 60 medically active compounds, whereas the herb itself contains 60. So, the federal government has picked out one compound and said this is medicine and the rest are not. But reality shows us, there's research that's been done in Czechoslovakia and the European countries showing that another compound, cannabidiol or CBD, actually is more helpful for some of these conditions, such as pain.
2: Yeah, but Chris, you know what, though?
1: Tell me.
2: Whether or not you're smoking pot or taking the pill, it really doesn't help if you've got cancer or you have AIDS.
0: How do you know that, sir? I mean, what are you basing that on?
2: Well, I'm basing it on a true life story.
0: No, you're basing it on your girlfriend, sir, who didn't smoke. You said she didn't smoke. She took the pills.
2: Well, she did take the pills, and they didn't work, and then she smoked, and that didn't work either.
0: Ah.
2: And the only thing that worked was morphine.
0: Ah. All right. Now,
1: was she using it for pain or for her appetite or for rest? What exactly was she trying to achieve?
2: She was trying to achieve, I guess, peace of mind before she really got bad. But only the morphine really worked when it really got bad.
1: Mm-hmm.
2: And so what I'm trying to say is, I mean, it's kind of like a placebo, isn't it? Whether or not it's a pill or even smoking the pot, that's not correcting the problem. And it's not even going to hit the symptoms, is it?
0: All right, that's a fair question. The placebo effect. How much good medical documentation is there for the benefits, or is it a gray area, Chris?
1: Well, there's a couple of things I need to preface this with. One is that it's not a cure. It's a treatment for symptoms normally. It doesn't, even glaucoma, it doesn't cure it. It just gives a temporary relief from the symptoms of it. And the same is true for cancer and for everything. It's a temporary thing. Now, the other thing is that not all medicines work for everybody, no matter what.
0: That's right.
1: And so the fact that one patient, if it works for one patient and not for another, that's fairly normal for any medicine. Now, as far as the placebo effect is concerned, that's something that there is some validity to that that marijuana may have some placebo effects, but At the same time, there's a lot of documentation. There's at least 60 human studies that have been done. There were over 100 medical reports filed in the 19th century. There have been 12,000 studies, they say, done on marijuana in this century, mostly looking for harmful effects and, in fact, finding quite a few beneficial ones. And one of the more recent ones was approved by the government, and mind you that the government has been blocking a lot of this research. In 1988, the Vinci Guerra report, which was published in the New York Medical Review, you find that they worked with patients and that they found that smoking marijuana was more effective than Marinol. And they did that with tests where they used placebo marijuana and regular marijuana. Placebo marijuana is where they take the cannabinoids, or at least the THC, out of it. So it still has the same effect of smoking, it still has the same effect of taste, the same smell, etc., so that the patient would, if it's a placebo, they can't tell the difference, and they still found that there were beneficial effects in that case. So I would say that your girlfriend, it sounds like she was just one of the unfortunate ones that it didn't happen to work for, and it doesn't work for everybody. Another issue here, though, is that certain kinds of marijuana work better for certain kinds of conditions. And, you know, I said there are these 60 different medicines that are all in there. The ratio of those medicines to each other is called a cannabinoid profile. That's critical to whether the cannabis works for your problems or not. For example, if you're trying to use it for because you can't sleep or because you're in pain, you probably want something with more cannabidiol or CBD in it. If you're using it because you're depressed or because of your glaucoma, you probably want something with more THC. The way the law is set up now, we don't know what's in any of them.
0: All right, let's address physical and psychological dependence. Is there physical dependence on marijuana?
1: It does not fit the classical definition of addiction because there are no withdrawal symptoms. You don't need to increase your dosage to continue to use it and so forth. So it doesn't fit in the classical symptoms of addiction. And in fact, it's not physically addictive. We run into is what they call the psychological addiction. And that's so nebulous, it's really hard to say. I know there are some people who use too much of it and it's somewhat detrimental in their lives. It's relatively, as if they were drinking more alcohol or something, it's not that bad, but it is still too much. And so, you know, I can't give it any kind of a carte blanche.
0: All right, so psychological addiction, perhaps to the degree that a guy's at work all day, he's had a stressful day, he comes home, has a martini.
1: Right. So where you might do it every day just as a part of your normal life, which in fact, when they talk about the psychological addiction, they say that if you do it every day, that means you're psychologically addicted. Well, I brush my teeth every day, so what is that exactly saying? It's a kind of a nebulous thing, but for individuals, if they find it's interfering with their life, then definitely they should cut back. What I really find, Art, though, is that there are people who, if their life is out of control, it's very convenient to use marijuana as an excuse or
0: sure.
1: as a scapegoat.
0: Sure.
1: Like, you know, my kid was doing good in school, and then he started smoking marijuana and started having problems. Well, chances are your kid was having problems, and then maybe they started smoking marijuana, or maybe there's no relationship at all. But it's not really fair to, particularly for your own self, to say, well, marijuana messed up my life. The people have to take responsibility for their own lives.
0: In an ideal world, Chris, would you have marijuana laws similar to alcohol laws? In other words, not dispensed to underage.
1: My personal view is that we should have about an 18-year age of consent on it. And part of that, actually, Art, is that I think whatever age you set, there's going to be a little trickle down. You know, there's some people who are not going to be quite that age who are going to look like it, you know.
0: Of course.
1: People who sneak into shows. So I think we have to keep it old enough that even the trickle down is still going to be, you know, post-puberty.
0: Okay.
1: I'm really against adolescents and people going through puberty as using cannabis. I don't think that they're psychologically prepared for it.
0: May I ask this, Chris? What about this, you know, people who smoke marijuana say, all right, music is better, food is better, sex is better, and on and on and on. In other words, experiences are enhanced. Is there any actual evidence, documentable evidence, to prove that really is true? Or is it all a mirage?
1: Well, now we're into the question about the psychological effects of cannabis.
0: Yeah.
1: What I would say is that there have not been any clinical studies that I know that have dealt with the mechanisms. However, we have medical literature going back to the Vedas of Hinduism. There are some of those that talk about the wonders of cannabis for increasing men's virility and women's sexuality and so forth. So it's been known for a long time that it has these effects. But as far as actual clinical studies that really show any of the, how that works or to demonstrate it, I haven't seen those yet. Now, there was a study where they found that young men who had smoked marijuana had a temporary reduction in their sperm count.
0: Mm-hmm.
1: And that was played up to a big extent, almost to the extent of making it sound like people might go become sterile from smoking marijuana, which was not at all close to being true. But one of the things that that same study showed with the decline was that people who continued to smoke marijuana or who did not, within 60 days, their sperm count was back to normal, and that their ability to be sexually stimulated was the same whether they were high or not. One of the things that falls into that category has to do with the enhanced blood flow that comes from smoking of cannabis, and a lot of our sexual stimulation is actually caused by that blood flow. So that's, there is a physiologically demonstrable reason as to why people might become more sexually excited. However, when they've done the studies with animals, they find that they have the same physiological response, but yet the sexuality does not increase. So there's obviously some kind of a psychological, sensual, intercommunicative aspect of cannabis that seems to be inherent to people and doesn't apply across the board to other animals.
0: Wildcard Line, you're on the air with Chris Conrad. Hi, where are you, please?
3: I'm in Missoula, Montana.
0: Yes, sir.
3: And, Chris, real informative. I mean, it's real good to hear that there's so much information on the positive side. I wanted to ask, how, in your findings of, you know, what it does and everything, I'm sure that you've been out there in the streets a little bit. I'm probably a smoker yourself. I'm a 13-year smoker of marijuana for both social and medical reasons. And did you ever find any connection maybe between the drugs coming into the country and maybe the police force, a little cahoots there money-wise?
1: Well, if you want to get into that, you should probably read The Politics of Heroin in Southeast Asia to find out how the military was involved in transporting heroin into this country. And I think it's really ironic that you have somebody like Oliver North, who has been, actually he's under indictment in Costa Rica. Wait, is it Costa Rica?
0: Nicaragua?
1: Maybe it is Costa Rica. I have to look at my map here. But anyway, he's under indictment in Central America because of his involvement with smuggling tons of cocaine. Yes, it is Costa Rica. The Senate of Costa Rica had hearings, and they found that him and a number of other people involved in the Iran-Contra affair actually were involved with cocaine smuggling into the United States, and he hasn't been brought up on any charges, and yet some guy on the street who's like giving marijuana to sick people is subject to going to prison for years and years.
0: Well, I don't think, though, that it's restricted to one political side of the spectrum, because look at all the questions surrounding MENA.
1: Right. No, I absolutely agree with you, Art. Unfortunately, this is a nonpartisan issue here. Both parties are up to their necks in these special interests and this dirty dealing that's been going around, and there's plenty of blame to go around. Just as I think there's plenty of credit to go around for heroic people who are willing to risk their own liberty in order to help out sick and dying people, like the medical buyers clubs around the country.
0: All right. East of the Rockies, you're on the air with Chris Conrad. Where are you, please?
4: I'm in New Orleans.
0: Yes, sir.
4: How you doing, Chris?
1: All right.
4: I'm glad there's somebody out there like you.
1: Well, I hope you pick up a copy of my books, Hemp for Health and Hemp for Lifeline to the Future, and spread them around.
4: Is there any place around New Orleans locally that that is trying to legalize marijuana?
0: That's a really good point. Chris, you're talking to literally every state in the union, not just Louisiana, but all of them.
1: Mm-hmm.
0: And a lot of them are looking at California and Arizona, and they're asking, I'm sure, what can we do in our state? What can they do?
1: Well, as far as I know, New Hampshire is the only state that's actually got legalization, or actually, legalization is a tricky word. We're talking about age of consent, okay? so please understand, I'm not talking about adolescents again. That's the only state that I know of that's moving ahead with decriminalization for adults of marijuana. At the same time, we've got about 10 or 11 states that have decriminalization, which includes California, meaning that it's a ticket offense, it's not a prison offense. There are, as I said, four states that introduced hemp legislation last year. We're expecting about 10 to do it this year. The medical marijuana issue seems to be breaking out all over. As we said, Massachusetts, it's going to be debated in Virginia because they have a medical marijuana bill that some politicians are trying to rescind, similarly with Ohio.
0: All right, so what do you advise this fellow in Louisiana?
1: Well, what I would advise is that you need to be starting to going through your state legislature yourself and talking to the legislators, finding out who it is that would be interested and from what angle. You can't. We haven't found a wild card, if you don't mind my using your word, Art, a wild card that everybody agrees with. In certain parts of the country, the agricultural issue, the pesticides issue, stuff like that makes hemp very compelling. Other parts of the country, medical marijuana is. You know, it took me by surprise, personally, that in Arizona, the big question was violent crime versus nonviolent crime. I mean, nonviolent offenses, should I say.
0: Well, that's one big issue. What about the farming issue? We're being heard through a lot of the farm country. If hemp was legal to grow, how much of a benefit for farmers would there be?
1: It would be staggering. In fact, during World War II, the federal government had about 1 million acres of hemp grown by farmers. It produced and distributed a film called Hemp for Victory that was shown all over the country to farmers to encourage them to grow hemp. It even had a program where 4-H club members were encouraged to grow 1 or 2 acres of hemp as a project, which was then shifted and sent over to the mostly military applications. There was about 50 mills that were set up around the country. The federal government prepared and gave people loans for equipment to process the hemp. The mills that were run, in addition to producing jobs and textiles and so forth at the local community level, they also were able to power themselves up with the leftover bits of wood, or as they call it, the inner part of the hemp stalk away from the fiber, in order to run it and then sell energy back to the utility companies. And hemp doesn't require pesticides or herbicides or very much of the, or nearly as much, should I say, of chemical fertilizers.
0: Why not?
1: Because it's such a hardy, rugged plant. Part of it has to do with this resin that it produces, which has the cannabinoids in it. Whether it's THC or low THC, apparently insects don't like it that much. And it also filters out ultraviolet.
0: All right. West of the Rockies, you're on the air with Chris Conrad. Hi.
5: Hello, Art. Hello, Mr. Conrad.
1: Hello.
5: I have one question and a comment.
0: All right. Where are you, sir?
5: This is Ralph from Browning, Montana.
0: All right.
5: My first question was about, like, say if weed was legalized and, like, say, sold, like, Marlboro cigarettes, would the government regulate the THC like they're doing with the nicotine?
0: Oh, that's a good question. There's all this big argument about nicotine levels being manipulated by tobacco companies. What about THC levels in a legal environment?
1: Actually, that's a very good question. During the 1970s, there was a lot of speculation that the federal government would authorize certain lower THC kinds of cannabis to be available and keep higher THC forms off the market. And, of course, they didn't do that at all. They kept with a blanket approach. A lot of the modern thinking that we're hearing, though, is that the higher THC is probably better because you don't want people to smoke so much. You know, it's actually the smoke is where the inherent risk of cannabis is.
0: So in other words, if they get high by taking one puff or two puffs, they're not doing very much damage to their lungs, but they're achieving the blissful results of marijuana.
1: Right. And then you get

0: welcome you both back right at the bottom of the hour. Chris Conrad is my guest. We're discussing hemp, marijuana, Mary Jane. We'll have to come up with all the names. We'll be right back.
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0: 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Tonight featuring a replay of Coast to Coast AM from January 23rd, 1997.
1: It certainly is, and I'm Art Bell. My guest is Chris Conrad. We are having a discussion about marijuana.
0: Tonight featuring a replay of Coast to Coast AM from January 23rd, 1997.

0: back to it we go. Chris Conrad and my caller on line one. Caller, go ahead.
1: Art, the point that I wanted to speak to is what marijuana smoking does to the brain.
0: All right.
1: The norepinephrine, the serotonin, and the dopamine that we're just starting to fine-tune and find out about, there's a good 150 more of those brainamines and neurotransmitters that we have no idea what they even do, but we know that they're strongly connected to mood. When you smoke marijuana, have you ever seen what that looks like through an MRI imaging machine? It looks like the 4th of July.
0: All right, that's a fair question. The effect on the brain, Chris, how much do we know and how much don't we know?
2: Well, there's always room for more research on these kind of things. One of the things we know is that it doesn't affect those dopamine receptors and so forth. Some of the things he was talking about it has some effect on, but primarily you've got these specialized receptors in the brain that are clustered in certain areas, such as the area dealing with motion, and there's some in some memory areas and so forth. And it seems to be movement. Movement is an important one. So when people smoke marijuana, for example, it's good for problems like epilepsy or convulsive problems and things like that, and multiple sclerosis, where people are having a problem with spasticity or ataxia. For example, spasticity is an involuntary movement of a muscle, and ataxia is where you can't move even when you want to. And cannabis seems to allow the neurological transmission of data to be more effective. Now, there was one study that was done by Dr. Robert Heath in Florida that alleged to find damage caused by marijuana. However, the research that was done in such a bad way. There was contamination, there was bias, there was damage that was attributable to known causes that he tried to blame on the marijuana. That's been fairly well discredited. There hasn't been any data that really shows any serious harm whatsoever from it. Now, if you're talking about not liking the mood that it puts people in, I really can't, you know, go anywhere with that. It's up to you whether you like your mood or not. So, you know.
1: Well, Chris, you mentioned memory and motor activity. There's much more. It's a hallucinogenic. So we know that it affects the auditory part of the brain, the upper right and left lobes, the back part, the visual perception in the back of the brain. Of course, it affects the memory. But I think the problem that we're starting to run into is an exhaustion of these brainamines and these neurotransmitters after a long extended period of use. Our brain no longer is able to effectively reproduce the

0: the neurotransmitters of serotonin and norepinephrine, and we find that we have a reduction in that, and that's directly altered to our mood. And I think that's probably where a motivational syndrome eventually sets in. Now, I've spent a lot of time smoking an awful lot of weed and hung out a lot with the Grateful Dead, and I think after 5 or 10 years, you may not experience the a motivational syndrome right up front, but after a while, and these natural chemicals start exhausting themselves, that you just basically become fried. Now, have you ever met anybody that smoked a lot of marijuana after many years, and they just seem to have that a motivational fried syndrome?
1: The fried syndrome. I suppose you can abuse anything, Chris.
2: Well, there's an assumption being made here that people, that no one who smokes marijuana is amotivated, which I don't buy. Personally, I think watching television probably amotivates people more than anything else. Having the drug czar take away people's election results makes people not want to vote. So, you know, there are some things that are motivationally problematic that are, don't have anything to do with marijuana. A lot of what you're talking about there, yeah, it affects people's sound receptors, and that people think music sounds better sometimes. You're talking about the Grateful Dead. People that I know seem to like them better when they're stoned than when they're straight. I can't really criticize them for that. You know, that's just the way they feel. Or people who smoke marijuana and then food tastes better to them, maybe you don't like that, but, you know, I don't really see how is sending anybody to prison helping any of that. How is the laws against marijuana helping any of that?
1: All right. We'll let that hang in the air. Wildcard line, you're on the air with Chris Conrad. Hi.
3: Yes, hi.
1: Where are you, sir?
3: Madison, Wisconsin.
1: Okay.
3: My question to Chris was that, you know, this is such an interesting and amazing plant. What are the uses that it could be a substitute for paper, you know, rather than the deforestation and the landfill use with wood being, you know, we're cutting up trees? And also, I've heard something like it could be used for fuel. I guess my question to you then is all this being held back, industrial hemp, because of maybe, you know, messing up the economy with all the different industries out there?
2: Actually, basically anything that's made out of timber, fossil fuels, or cotton can be made just as efficiently, often of a higher quality, and usually with less environmental harm by using hemp, plus producing more raw material per acre. So there's a lot of good, solid reasons of why it should be available. As best as I can tell, the main thing holding it back is the DEA's power over classification, because they don't make the distinction between industrial hemp and marijuana that gets people high. They have this arbitrary, absolute control over those scheduling, and they have a process they're supposed to go through, as I mentioned earlier, to define what goes into what category, but they don't follow their own process. It's like we signed a treaty, the Single Convention Treaty on Narcotic Drugs in 1968. That treaty states that the United States will provide and maintain the availability of marijuana for medical purposes. Mm. The United States has never obeyed that treaty.
1: All of these medical arguments aside, is it simply time that the United States had a grown-up national dialogue on whether or not to legalize marijuana?
2: I would say that that is the fundamental thing that has been lacking, and it was deliberately contrived by the Reagan administration to cut off the discussion of it. And actually a lot of data, research data, was deliberately destroyed by the government during that time period, and so we're continuing to suffer from that. The point of the whole thing is that this country is a democracy that's supposed to be based upon the sharing, the equal sharing of ideas, wherein informed voters are able to make decisions. That's one of the things that's been very hard to have in this country. When we finally did have it, the voters decided that medical marijuana at least should be available, and then we have the federal government come in and say, well, they were hoodwinked. Well, that's baloney. They weren't hoodwinked.
1: Yeah, sleep at the switch. East of the Rockies, you're on the air with Chris Conrad. Hello.
4: Hello, Art. This is Michelle from Orlando.
1: Orlando, Florida. All right.
4: Oh, yeah. And I would like to inform your guests that I am a glaucoma casualty, and I believe that if I had been given at least... experimental basis, marijuana, I probably wouldn't be blind today, because I had, a lot of complications with my eyes and, two eye operations, and, I just believe that it could all be prevented. I mean, I know that you can't really cure glaucoma, but you can sure reduce its effect on the optic nerve if you've got something that will remove the fluid from the eye. And these drugs that they give us, the eye drops, you have to take more and more and more of those to get the same effect. And yet I'm hearing that with marijuana that isn't the case.
1: Is that true, Chris, with regard to, say, reducing the liquid in the eye, which is a problem, I guess, with glaucoma? Is there increased dosage required to achieve the same effect, or is it level?
2: No, it's the same amount. Cannabis acts as a diuretic. It causes people to urinate, and so it draws moisture from throughout the body, the mouth, the eyes, the mucous membranes, and that it doesn't require more and more. It's kind of an unexplained process as to how it causes this to happen, but it's definitely true what you're saying. Interestingly enough, in Florida, there's, I believe, 2 glaucoma patients out of the 8 people who get legal medical marijuana provided free from the United States federal government. 2 of them in Florida have a medical use for glaucoma. One of them is Elvie Musica, who's a good friend of mine. Another case is Robert Randall, who was in Washington, D.C. when it happened. And in his case, it's been documented very clearly that he was expected to go blind within 6 months in the 1970s. I believe in 1976 he got arrested for growing his own marijuana because he found the halo effect that indicates the high of pressure in the eyes. When he smoked marijuana, that went away, and so he started growing his own, and he got arrested for it. They anticipated he would be blind in 6 months, but because he's been on this program of using it regularly, 20 years later, he still has his eyesight. Elvie Musica thinks her eyesight is even better. But most importantly to me, from what your story is, where I feel it the most myself, is you're saying you didn't even get a chance to find out if it worked or not.
1: Yeah.
2: My dad died of cancer. He was like under morphine. He wanted to try marijuana to see if it would help some of his the insomnia, the irritation, the discomfort, the pain, the loss of appetite, etc. And he couldn't ever use it. And that to me is almost like the worst of all. You know, maybe it'll work, maybe it won't work, but at least people should get a chance to find out.
1: Is that what motivates you?
2: It has something to do with it, there's no doubt. In fact, you were talking about my involvement with the Proposition 215 campaign
1: here in
2: California.
1: Yes.
2: Well, as I said, I got involved with this movement primarily out of an environmental interest, an economic interest in restoring industrial hemp. During the course of this, of course, I learned a lot of things that I hadn't known before about the medical utility and about the social aspects and even the religious uses of cannabis, which is a whole other show in itself, practically. But nonetheless, you know, to be in that situation of having my father there, you know, dying, wanting to try the marijuana, his doctor wouldn't even acknowledge it at all. He was afraid to do it because he didn't want to get in trouble and didn't want, you know, he thought if they caught him smoking marijuana at the hospital, would they take away his insurance? So watching him have to deal with that, it was very hard on me.
1: I know the DEA is a kind of a terrorist organization for doctors in the sense that they monitor even the normal drugs. I saw the story of a doctor not very long ago who was prescribing drugs for people who were dying, and basically he was doing what we were talking about earlier. If they wanted something, he gave it to them. Big deal. The people are dying. They know what their level of tolerance is and what they need to prevent pain. So he gave it to them. DEA came in. Goodbye license. Not an unusual story.
2: Is this a doctor, I believe, in Virginia?
1: Yeah, that's right.
2: Right. And this is a case where the doctors a lot of doctors are afraid to prescribe heavy medications because they don't want their license to be scrutinized and perhaps pulled. So then you find a few doctors like this guy, whose name I don't remember, by the way, who are willing to take the chance, and they get targeted by the federal government. So now my understanding is there's something like 200 to 400 patients that he had that no longer have access to pain medications?
1: That's correct. Several of them have committed suicide. West of the Rockies, you're on the air with Chris Conrad. Hi.
5: Hi, Art. Hi, Chris. Hi.
6: So, Art, I am so glad you're having this show. Back in 89, I heard Chris Conrad on the radio station that I now produce radio shows for, and I heard this information, and it just totally changed my life. And my partner and I produced hundreds of hours of programming about hemp. And one of the subjects that hasn't got mentioned yet, though Chris wanted to talk about it, was the hemp seed. Now, I happen to know the researcher, Dr. Roberta Hamilton, who's a biochemist from UCLA, who was doing a research project to find the most nutritious food on the planet, and it just turned out to be the hemp seed. And this is a woman that's a grandmother in her 70s, and she has been speaking out a lot about the nutritional value because it is the perfect balance. And when we're talking about diseases with immune system deficiencies like AIDS, like cancer, the chemotherapy kills their immune systems, eating this seed or taking the oil can rebuild our immune systems. I call it preventative medicine.
1: Are you aware of that, Chris?
2: Oh, yeah, and I was trying to work it in a couple of times myself here as this is She Who Remembers, I
6: yes,
2: believe.
6: This is She Who Remembers.
2: I thought I recognized your voice. And in fact, the hemp seed contains the essential fatty acids that help with the immunological system in this ratio that's the closest to our human anatomy of any other seed out there.
1: Nice.
2: So it's in a proportionate that works the best for people. And it also has something in it called Edistin that helps the digestion process. Plus, it lubricates the bowels, improves bowel movements, etc. So you can't even make this stuff up, you know? It's like the more we have researched it, the more amazing it becomes. In fact, jumping away from the hemp seed for a moment, Mercedes-Benz, the company that owns that, is now planning on using hemp fiber for their cars because they found it's better than fiberglass. You know, I mean, the things that we're coming up with about hemp are things that at one point I would have written off as being jokes, but now as time goes by, the scientific data comes in, and it's more and more impressive.
1: All right, if I'm a scientist and I want to study, I want to get a grant, and I want to study hemp somehow or another, and I want to come up with a... I'm sort of predetermining that I'm going to get a negative result, something the government can depend on to continue this war on drugs, war on marijuana. Am I likely to get funded?
2: If you promise to get negative results, very likely, yes.
1: And if I just want to do independent research, they're going to be afraid of the result. They're not going to fund me.
2: That's about right. There's Dr. Abrams here in California has been put 3 years in a row. He's put proposals before the National Institute on Drug Abuse and the Food and Drug Administration. He's gotten his protocols approved, but the government won't release the marijuana. He needs like 1 ounce of marijuana to do this study. Street price is $500. He spent over $15,000 doing the paperwork to get the permission for $500 worth of marijuana, and the feds still won't release it to him.
1: Oh, brother.
2: Another interesting twist here, though, is that a lot of researchers, they'll change the thrust of their research in order to get sound negative, in order to get continuous funding.
1: Sure.
2: And what I'm thinking about specifically is there's a study that was done on migraine headaches and marijuana. Well, throughout history, we know that marijuana has been used for migraine headaches, to treat it. Well, they did a study where they found that marijuana smoking was keeping people from having migraine headaches. Then when they took away the marijuana, the migraine headaches came back.
1: So they said it gave people migraine headaches.
2: Exactly. They said that the withdrawal symptom of marijuana is that it causes migraine headaches.
1: I see. And anti-marijuana line, you're on the air with Chris Conrad. Hi.
7: Hi.
1: Where are you, sir?
7: I'm in central Nebraska.
1: All right.
7: My name is Monty, and I'm a police officer. I have been for 27 years.
1: All right. Go ahead.
7: Couple of questions for gentlemen is...
1: Chris Conrad.
7: Chris Conrad. Okay, Chris, couple of questions for you here.
2: Sure, Monty.
7: You say that the DEA has classified marijuana as a narcotic. Now...
2: As a Schedule 1 narcotic.
7: A Schedule 1 narcotic. Okay. In all the seminars and training sessions and everything that I've gone to in Nebraska, I realize we're somewhat isolated from the rest of the country, but I've never read or heard it classified as narcotic. It's considered a controlled substance. And I agree with you, a narcotic is a substance that does induce narcosis, and it's never been presented to me in that manner.
2: Well, that's reassuring to me. One of the reasons that they classified it as a narcotic was because there was the Federal Bureau of Narcotics that was in charge of it. When they did the reclassifications in 1970 or 71, I believe it actually happened, that they approved it, they changed it to a whole class of hallucinogens, and
1: right.
2: That's why they put it in Schedule 1.
1: Officer, if you go to a domestic dispute, you go to somebody's house, you get inside, you see a joint laying on a coffee table or something, what do you do?
7: I do what I have to. I issue a citation. If there's less than an ounce in the house in Nebraska, we issue simply a citation to appear in court.
1: Oh, I didn't know that.
7: Same way with paraphernalia, which is a citation to appear in court. I wanted to get a little further into this background on him.
2: Yeah, please do.
7: You stated that the people who signed the Constitution, you know, are... the Constitution and so forth, stated that hemp should be considered to be necessary for security of this country.
2: Thomas Jefferson said
7: right.
2: That. Yeah.
7: Well, essentially at that time that was true because hemp was used in the making of ropes and it was needed for the rigging of ships and for carrying cargoes, you know, both on land and sea.
2: Mm-hmm.
7: That's about all they had at that time except for jute and flax. And the marijuana plant, seeing as at times can be seen growing as high as 15 feet, would have the longest fiber. Therefore, it was the most efficient.
2: That's correct.
7: That's not necessarily true at this time. I mean, it's no longer that big a need for a natural.
1: Officer and Chris, we're at the top of the hour. Officer, do you want to hang in there?
7: Well, I would, but I'm supposed to be out patrolling. I just had some comments.
1: All right, well, you have made them, so when we get back from the news, Chris, you can hang on.
2: Yeah, certainly.
7: May I make one more comment, please?
1: Not enough time unless you want to hang on.
7: I guess I'll just hang on.
1: All right, hanging you are, then, as we all are. I'm

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1: My guest is Chris Conrad. We are discussing marijuana. It is a full national radio discussion on marijuana. Rational, I hope. And we've got an officer on the line in Nebraska. And so back to Chris Conrad and the officer in Nebraska. Officer, sorry to hold you over. No choice. I work by the clock.
2: Okay, I understand that.
1: Go ahead.
2: Another point I'd like to make is, as you know, the teen use of marijuana in this country has reached almost an explosive state. That means we've got a lot more teen drivers that are smoking marijuana. And these kids aren't going to be smoking that marijuana at home. They're going to be out on the road or somebody's house or something like that. And on the way back, do you feel that a person who's driving under the influence of marijuana is not an impaired driver and therefore a danger to the public?
3: This is, well, should I address your first series of questions first, or should I address this?
2: However you like.
3: Okay, well, let me just start with this one because this is on the table. First off, I do not endorse adolescent or teenage use of marijuana, so please don't misconstrue anything on
2: that. No, I'm not. I've heard you say this before.
3: Okay, fine. Now, if you look at the statistics about what's going on, first off, marijuana hasn't been legalized, and yet teenage use has gone up. So therefore, keeping it illegal has not kept the use down. Second off, teenage marijuana use is at a very high level right now. What else has happened?
2: Methamphetamine has gone up, and our diseases have gone up, and everything else, yes.
3: But the relevant issue here is that teenage fatalities have gone down. Teenage involvement in violent crimes has gone down. Teenage arrest for drug offenses has gone up. Teenage student SAT scores have gone up. So there's no evidence whatsoever that teenagers smoking marijuana, which I don't favor, has caused any social problem other than the fact that politicians are using it as an excuse to continue this prohibition against cannabis, which they didn't ever justify in the first place. And if you could answer a question for me, officer, if you have the choice that there's a truck driver coming towards you on the freeway, they're either drunk or they're high on marijuana. Sober is not an option. But they're coming towards you, and you're going towards them. Which would you prefer to have a driver on, alcohol or on cannabis?
2: Quite frankly, I prefer not to have either one. Because
3: right.
2: We all know that depth perception, time perception, and everything like that with marijuana use is somewhat distorted.
1: It's still a fair question, officer. If sobriety is not an option.
2: Well, I don't see how you can... I mean, if I can't choose somebody who might be sober, right?
1: Right.
2: I guess I'd have to say I honestly don't know on that particular point.
3: Okay, well, the Department of Transportation says that marijuana is much safer for drivers. And again, this is not my advocating that people drive, but I just think that, you know, the dangers of alcohol, which is legal, and it's illegal for teenagers. And the relative dangers of marijuana in society, they don't even really begin to compare. And so back to your first set of questions here having to do with how important is hemp now compared to what it used to be. I think this is an example where the private sector has more of a right, I think, to make that determination than groups of government bureaucrats. And I'm sure you're a good police officer, and I'm not criticizing anyone's intentions on this, but have we stopped cutting down trees because we don't need wood and building supplies and paper anymore?
2: No, we haven't.
3: Have we stopped growing cotton? It uses 17 pesticides.
2: No.
3: We still need fiber for that. We're not energy self-sufficient as far as I know.
1: I have a question. Law enforcement point of view while we've got them on the line.
2: Sure.
1: I think, Chris, you would agree we don't want people out driving cars stoned, right?
3: Sure.
1: All right. So if this officer stops somebody and he thinks they're under the influence of marijuana, does he have a way to find out?
2: I can request a urine sample on that. It's very expensive, but it can be done.
3: But now that wouldn't tell you if they were high or not. Because the urine contains cannabinoids for...
2: Actually, I think you'll find that the statutes in most states would simply go with the presence of the cannabinoids or the tetrahydrocannabinol within the bloodstream or the urine.
3: Mm. Now, see, that's a really wasteful way of going about it, because that means it's someone who's been exposed to cannabis, or, you know, there's some other substances that can trigger a false positive there. It wouldn't have any way of knowing at all if the person was high on marijuana or not, in fact. That's why what I really favor, I think that we need to have impairment testing or driving simulators in the vehicle with the officer in order to see if a person is driving, is capable of driving the vehicle. I think that should be the real concern,
2: okay, well,
3: rather than whether they have cannabinoids in their urine.
2: The chances are there was probably something wrong there. The officer wouldn't have stopped him to begin with.
1: Right. Yeah, that's a good point.
3: Right. You know, there's a good chance on that one.
2: Something else I'd like to mention. You're talking about studies and so forth on the effects of marijuana on the human body. I'm speaking second-handedly here. When I say what I'm about to, my wife's grandfather, who was to me was a very great man, was a medical doctor. And he told me that in the 30s, I'm not sure the exact year, but I'm sure probably somewhere around that 1937 year that you were talking, the American Medical Association sent notices out to the doctors advising them to quit using what they was at that time was called cannabis indicus. It was a heavy green liquid used to enhance painkillers. And the reason that they put out with that time was that in some cases it had been found to cause softening of the brain tissue, and they didn't feel that the risks were worth the benefits.
3: Well, I never saw that report or whatever that you're describing, so I'm, again, just as second-hand as you are. I find that very doubtful. What they did do was in the about 1941, they withdrew marijuana from the National Pharmacopoeia listing of drugs, but that really had to do with the fact that between 1937 and 1941, hundreds of doctors literally were harassed and arrested by the federal government for narcotics violations by allowing people to use marijuana. So it was, as far as I know, it was very much a self-defense method of keeping the doctors from losing their license. I'd be interested to see that, though. I mean, you know, I can't write these things off, but I haven't seen any data whatsoever to indicate that cannabis has any tissue effect on the brain, even approaching what you're describing. So if maybe, is there any way, Art, where if he can get some documentation on that, he can get it to you and you forward it to me?
2: Well, I have a little difficulty there. My wife's grandfather is since deceased. I don't know where he's got his information.
1: All right, officer, thank you. I'll tell you what we'll do. I have not given you I've got some commercials to do because I wanted to get him back on the air. So let me do those. When we come back, if you have a phone number, Chris, an address, a book you want to plug, get it together. We'll do that when you come back before I forget about it. So stay right there. We will be right back.
0: Now we take you back to the night of January 23rd, 1997. On Art Bell, Somewhere in Time.
1: All right, back now to my guest, Chris Conrad. Chris, a gazillion people here want to talk to you, so let us proceed. Wildcard Line, you're on the air with Chris Conrad, who is about to tell us in a moment about his book. Hello there.
4: Art?
1: Hi.
4: Hi, how are you doing?
1: Fine.
4: Why don't we look at the big picture, Art, about, you know, that a smoking pot isn't even nothing to really even do with it. What about all the other uses it has?
1: Well, we've been talking about that.
4: You know, I mean, if they legalized it, just the hemp part, the commercial use of it, it would mess up the whole economy. You know, Dow Jones, all that.
1: Well, all right, that's a good question, Chris. What about that? The impact on our economy, forget the marijuana part of it, but just the industrial use part of it. What would that do to our economy and to existing corporations?
3: Well, what it would primarily do is introduce a new domestically produced resource that would be able to supplement or replace other resources that are limited or running out, such as we mentioned the forests and fossil fuels that are imported, that we would be able to increase our self-sufficiency.
1: Yeah, you're giving me the positive side.
3: Sure.
1: I'm asking is the negative impact on present or current industries.
3: Well, the only negative that comes to mind is that we lack a lot of the infrastructure that is required to process it between the farm and the level of use. For example, we have paper mills in this country that we need to give them pulp. If we give them hemp stalks from a farm, that's not going to work. Mm. So we've got a missing link in the process that's going to require investment to bring that up to level. But in a short term, that means that we're going to have an economic expense that's going to take time to recap. But in the long term, I think even that turns out to be a benefit because we develop new technology and we'll create a more sound economic infrastructure for the country. I think where you're going to really get the hits are drug testing is going to take some hits on this because, you know, it's just not doing anything for society.
1: What's your attitude about this new, they've got a brand new drug test, by the way, mail it off, you know, test your children, have them pee in a little cup, seal it up, send it off to the government-approved lab, and they will write back and tell you what your children are doing.
3: Mm-hmm. Yeah, I've heard about that. Actually, what I've heard is that people are using that to test whether they can beat urine tests at work. You know, I mean, you can you test your urine at home and see whether whatever process you're using, like lemon juice or whatever various things people are using to try to get the THC out of their system, see how effective it is. So I think that's going to backfire really fast. All right. But as far as, there's going to be a benefit to the commodities market. It's going to increase the amount of overall agriculture. It's going to increase the number of jobs, industrial hemp, that is. It's going to increase investment in research and development. It's going to create jobs on a local level, creating the infrastructure. There's shipping that's going to be involved. It's pretty much overall positive. Most of what we're talking about replacing here as a resource, like I say, it's things that we're running out of, like timber or things that we can't even grow very much of. Cotton is so harmful to the environment that was very limited of how much we can grow in this country. And fossil fuels, of course, we import most of that. So as far as, you know, maybe some of these multinationals might have to concentrate more on developing a domestic operation in order to take advantage of the growth of the American economy, but the average citizen is going to definitely gain.
1: All right. Would you do it all at once, or would you do it incrementally? In other words, to lessen the economic downside or impact on corporations, would you incrementally allow production to begin to gear up slowly, not all at once, not just say marijuana hemp products are all suddenly, as of this moment, legal?
3: What's going to happen in that regard, I think, is that we're going to have to be careful from the point of view of the farmer, that the farmer could, if we just said, okay, throw it wide open, every farmer in America could grow as much hemp as you want, we're not going to have the processing equipment or facilities in sight, and they're going to wind up with a lot of hemp that they don't have a use for immediately.
1: So it would have to be incrementally then.
3: Right, because as the infrastructure grows, then at that point the amount of production grows. I think there's a real danger that you clearly and correctly pointed out, that if one part of the production process gets too far ahead, it's going to throw the whole thing out of balance.
1: Mm-hmm. If somebody wants to get hold of you for information or get your book, what is the title of your book?
3: My book that is currently available is called Hemp Lifeline to the Future.
1: Mm-hmm.
3: And that's available in various bookstores like Tower Records and Books, and any bookstore can order it. It's listed with the ISBN.
1: All right.
3: In March, I'm having a new book that's going to be released. It's called Hemp for Health. That's going to be available in health food stores and bookstores, things like that, too. So those are the two books. For people who are interested in general information or who would like to make a donation to support some of the efforts of the Business Alliance for Commerce and Hemp,
1: yes,
3: our address is P.O. Box 71093, and that's Los Angeles, California, and the zip is 90071.
1: All right. Any phone numbers?
3: Yes. We have a phone number, which is area code 310-288-4152.
1: And when is that manned?
3: It's a service, so it's just a machine.
1: Free?
3: And we pick it up periodically, and depending upon the volume of calls, we get back to people as soon as we can.
1: All right. That's Post Office Box 71093, Los Angeles, California, 90071. The telephone number is 310-288-4152. Is it 5-2?
3: Correct.
1: 4-1-5-2.
3: And if people need more information about the, we'll send information about the book titles and availability also.
1: All right.
3: One other thing, though, there's stores that specialize in hemp products, and the Hemp Industries Association has over 100 businesses in the United States and elsewhere, but primarily in the U.S., that produce and provide hemp products, and many of them also carry this book, these books. And so if people go and if you find a hemp store in your area, you can always check there too, and or anybody who's working with the Hemp Industries Association will have an opportunity to get my book through them.
1: Are you doing this full-time now, or do you have another job?
3: Well, I do this pretty much full-time between the research, the consulting, and some of the other things that are tied in with it, primarily the consulting at this point, although I've been very busy researching for my new book, Hemp for Health, for the past year or so. So,
1: how do you find media reaction generally? You don't hear a lot of big national discussions like this that we're having this morning about marijuana. Does the media shy away?
3: That's an interesting point, because in general, it's a fine line that we're walking through here. For example, I had some networks that I was talking to at a certain point about the industrial hemp issue, and they said, so what's the controversy? There's no drug in it, you know, what's the controversy? I'm going, well, it's illegal. They said, yeah, but, you know, what's the controversy, you know? So, and also with the medical marijuana issue, I've had people, you know, where we talk about doing a program, and someone will say, well, that's a no-brainer. Of course medical marijuana should be legal. But then it's like, well, it's not happening, you know, except for when the people move these agendas forward themselves. One of the things that's really been hilarious to me, though, Art, is I did a program, for example, in that was broadcast in North Dakota, and before the show, the host was telling me, oh, these guys are going to tear you apart. You know, mm-hmm. There's this very conservative country up here. We really hate marijuana and all this stuff. And then, you know, when we did the program, as it turned out, we had police officers saying that they felt that the marijuana laws were a waste of their time and resources.
1: Sure.
3: We had farmers asking technical questions about it. You know, it turned out almost nobody was against it.
1: Well, I sense that there's been a shift. There's been a shift in attitude in the U.S., and that's how you got the votes in Arizona and California, and other states are going to follow. East of the Rockies, you're on the air with Chris Conrad. Hi.
5: Hi, good morning, Mr. Bell.
1: Good morning, where are you?
5: I'm in La Crosse, Wisconsin.
1: Okay.
5: And I have a question, and it centers on the on-site testing. And I was wondering if anybody's been developing anything similar to a breathalyzer
1: mm-hmm.
5: For the law enforcement officials out there. Because obviously, you know, if they do legalize marijuana, I think the first thing they need to do before they even do that is to come up with an on-site test, because I personally don't want stoned people on the road with me.
1: Right.
5: Even though I agree that this should be legalized, I don't want them on the road with me. I don't want them working beside me. Another thing is, too, with the on-site testing, the company that I work for now, if I get hurt at work, the first thing I have to do is take a urine test.
1: Mm-hmm.
5: And I think that's kind of unfair, because if I sit around on a Saturday afternoon and contemplate my existence in the universe,
1: right,
5: and I get hurt on the following Wednesday,
1: you're going to test positive, and they're going to throw it out because you tested positive. I hear you. We'll answer that one when we come back from the break. Sit tight, Chris. Chris Conrad is my guest, and you're listening to a discussion nationally about marijuana. We'll be right back.
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1: From the high desert to the nation, I'm Art Bell. My guest is Chris Conrad. We've been talking about marijuana, and it looks like it's going the whole way. You don't need pot to enjoy that. Good morning, everybody.
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1: Chris Conrad is my guest, and Chris, let us address this. Sitting home, on the couch, watching football, enjoying music, munching down on munchies, whatever you do when you're smoking pot, that's one thing. In a car, controlling an automobile, which could kill, that's something else again, and even though we might argue there's more control under marijuana than there is alcohol, that's still not a good argument, and we don't want people on the street, smoking pot while they drive or under the influence of. So, on-site testing, how do you address that, and his question about fired Thursday for Saturday's smoking?
2: Well, as far as the on-site testing issue is concerned, I would say that there's two aspects of that. One is that urine testing is obviously not functional, but it is possible to do a blood test that would test whether a person is under the influence of cannabis. Now, whether they're under the influence doesn't necessarily mean that they're impaired, though. So I really think that the idea of using impairment testing and driver simulators is a much more effective way of telling whether a person is capable of driving or not. It's just as likely that a person who's driving badly could be too tired, they could be too stressed.
1: Sure.
2: There's a lot of prescription drugs and non-prescription.
1: All right, so the answer is impairment testing, and that's logical. What about fired Thursday for Saturday smoke? In other words, an accident occurs, the guy slips, he falls, whatever. He's got to take a urine test. It comes up positive. Then he gets fired.
2: I think that shows the inherent problem with urine tests is they don't tell us anything. They don't tell us if people are capable. They don't tell us if people are intoxicated. They don't really tell us anything except that some company just made $60 to $100 testing someone's urine, and if it comes up positive, then they make $60 to $100 to test it again. And it's grossly unfair. And in the situations we're having here with California and Arizona, where people are going to be able to use it medically, I think that there's going to be some civil cases that are going to arise out of that.
1: Mm-hmm.
2: I'm surprised that there aren't more lawsuits involving false positives. I get phone calls from people who say, oh, I never smoked marijuana, but I came up with a false positive. What do I do? You know, I would think sue would be the thing that would come to my mind, but I don't really know what the legal basis to do something like that would be. It seems to me like accusing someone falsely, depriving them of their livelihood without having any more evidence than a false positive on a urine test would be something that someone should be held accountable for that.
1: All right, here we go again. On our first time caller line, actually the anti-pot line, you're on the air with Chris Conrad. Hi.
3: Okay, this is CJ Art. You got a great program. I've been listening for about a year, but I want to ask you, Chris.
2: Sure.
3: You got some good facts, you got some good figures, and it sounds like you know what you're talking about. But I want to ask you this, how long have you been smoking this stuff?
2: Well, let me see.
3: Okay.
2: For quite a while. I've been judging contests over in Holland, for example, for the past 5 years, so.
3: Really?
2: Yeah.
3: Okay, then you know that, like, back in the 60s when I was smoking this stuff, that when you was paying $10 for an ounce of it, which now you can pay as high as $400, the difference is the THC, the tetrahydrochloride. Now the thing is,
2: hydrocannabinol.
3: If this goes on the market for medicinal purposes, after listening over the years here, I think it's something that would be good. This would be used properly, but as far as your biblical verse there, that is true, but it's not talking about the abuse that I'm trying to get you to understand, that what's going to happen here is you're going to have all these people out there that are going to be stoned. because that's basically what you do when you're on marijuana. You get stoned. And when you got this guy going out there, man, where was this break, man? I know it was in this car when I got in. You know, I mean, the thing is, that's what's going to happen out there. I hear you where you're coming from, but we're talking, what I'm talking about is the abuse.
1: All right.
3: Like you got the, it's just like you got the guys in the bar selling the alcohol. The cops are out there ready to pick you up. Have another bar across the street or the same place that's selling that marijuana. Everybody comes out of that thing stoned. I got news for you. You want to get out of the way of those stoned people, because that's what happens. It makes you hungry, horny, and stupid.
1: Not hungry, horny, and stupid. Chris, he's one point worth discussing is legalize it, you'll have a nation full of stoned people.
2: It doesn't seem like just, I don't know, I think that the people who are afraid of this think that as soon as someone smokes it, they're automatically going to like fall in love with it and give up everything else in life to smoke marijuana. That just simply does not happen. There's only a relatively small percentage of people who smoke it and enjoy it or smoke it regularly. Holland is an excellent example of a place where you can go to a coffee shop, as they're called, buy cannabis, you can consume it on the premises, you can take it with you. They have actually a lower use of marijuana, particularly amongst the youth, than America does, where it's illegal. So keeping it illegal, if anything, I kind of agree with the previous caller who said that we have a forbidden fruit sort of a syndrome there. You know, if you make it so that it's more mysterious and desirable and secretive, then that's going to bring out a certain kind of a personality who's going to be interested in it. That may not be the personality that is most suited to it. And in fact, I think it can make it more complex, because if someone wants to be a rebel and then they get involved with it, you know, they might be more likely to get into more things of a negative nature than someone who gets interested in it because they find that it makes their appreciation of art and music higher, for example. I think I'm a little reluctant to go along with quite a few of the things he's saying there. I would just point back to Matthew 15:11. It's not that which goes into the mouth that defiles a man, it's that which cometh out of the mouth that defiles a man. That's what Jesus said. And basically what he was saying is that you don't worry about people who are getting high or eating things that you don't think they should be eating. What you should do is watch what you say about other people. And so when you make these broad judgmental statements like that, I think that that's where we run into more of a problem.
1: All right. You said you go to Holland and judge contests. What kind of contest do you judge?
2: Well, they're called cannabis cups. They're usually grower's cups or seed lines. There's two different categories because the genetics of the cannabis are important for this effect, but also the grower, the cultivation process, is similarly important. And so it's normally gauged into two categories. And then you, from there, you judge it by virtue of how much THC, you don't measure that chemically, but just how the effect is, how much you enjoy the effect, the smell, the taste.
1: Is it like wine tasting contest?
2: Well, it's similar, except that in wine tasting, I believe you spit it out and you don't get the effect of the alcohol, whereas in cannabis cups, you would normally, part of what you're checking is how do I like the effect of this marijuana.
1: I suppose.
2: And so for myself, I usually prefer a nice sativa that will have a very kind of an ethereal, positive, energizing effect over an indica that will have more of a relaxing and a sleepy effect. But somebody else may have a different taste altogether, so it's not an exact science.
1: I suppose then if you have to spit out a seed, that's points off, huh?
2: Right, yeah.
1: Wildcard Line, you're on the air with Chris Conrad, huh?
4: Yeah, Chris. It's really nice hearing somebody telling more of the truth and honesty within the marijuana culture.
2: Well, thank God for allowing me this opportunity.
4: Yeah, in 1970, I graduated from high school and I smoked my first joint. And for 26 years, I smoked pretty much daily. And it was always amazing to me that I would run out and somebody somewhere would come up with some more and I'd end up having another joint that day. And the only time within that 26 years that I hadn't been stoned, which I'm not stoned now, was when I would leave the country and I'd never carry or smoke anything and I'd be out of the country for a month and I never felt any ill effects or anything of the sort. And then recently I was unemployed, so I just quit. You know, one day decided, well, I've got to have to quit because I'm going to go look for another job. And I quit, and I haven't smoked for 3 months now and have no problems relative to that, other than I've always had a back problem. And I had back surgery 13 years ago, and that's actually why I'm up right now, because my back was hurting me, so I had to get up to take something for that, or I'd already be back asleep if I had a joint to smoke. And the only thing I've really noticed after quitting for 3 months, which is the longest I've ever quit in the 26 years, is my dreams are actually better. I remember my dreams now, where before, when I was always getting stoned before I went to sleep, I wouldn't remember my dreams. And that's the only real difference.
1: Well, that really is interesting, Chris. Have you heard other people comment that their dreams are affected one way or the other with the use
2: of cannabis? Absolutely. And in fact, what makes that really fascinating is that your rapid eye movement is actually measured at more rapid eye activity, indicating that you're dreaming more, but your recollection of the dream is less. And that's something that has not been explained satisfactorily to me yet.
4: Right, that's very much the way I felt. And with my back problem and stuff, I was, in the early years before my operation, I was given a lot of medication. I was on Valium and codeine all the time. And I found I took less of that because the marijuana helped intensify what I was taking, so I wasn't using as much pharmaceuticals.
1: Interesting.
2: Sure, the synergistic effect has been noted repeatedly. Just one other thing here. Did you find that when you smoke marijuana for your back pain, I don't know whether you're thinking you smoked it so you can sleep better or whether you're smoking it for the pain, but if you were using it for the pain, did you find that the pain actually went away or did it just seem less of a bother to you?
1: He's not here. He's already gone, but I can pick up on that. And I want to ask you this, Chris. You know, people keep saying they use it for pain. Marijuana intensifies most things, I am told, right? In other words, whatever, sex, music, whatever emotion or feeling or input you're getting, it intensifies your concentration on it. So,
2: very often, yes.
1: With respect, then, to pain, why would it not cause you to focus more on the pain that you're having? It's not really a narcotic in the sense that it stops pain. So how, in what way would it prevent pain? I would think quite the opposite. It would cause you to concentrate on it or feel it more sharply.
2: That's why it doesn't work for everybody, because for some people it does have exactly the effect you're describing, Art, of bringing people's attention to something like that. But for most people, what it's been demonstrated to do is two things. The first is it has an analgesic effect. It's not an anesthetic. It doesn't kill the pain,
1: right,
2: which is why I was bringing this up to this other to the caller before. It simply reduces the pain. But the other thing that it seems to do, it goes with irritations and with pains and with a lot of things, is that it just doesn't bother you as much. You know, whether it's the traffic, you're driving and people are really get on your nerves. I know people who smoke marijuana because it makes them feel less upset about the traffic. And similarly, when people are, if they're in pain and they smoke marijuana, sometimes it's just like the pain doesn't really bother them as much. They're still aware of it, but it's not the same kind of a problem. And then on the other hand, in the cases of migraine headache and some congenital diseases that are very painful, it seems like it actually does take it away. Now, arthritis is another example where it seems to just take it away and help people to walk. And that the neurological aspect of that hasn't been adequately explained. To a large extent, because the government has blocked the research.
1: If traffic congestion causes one to want to smoke pot, then there must be an awful lot of stone drivers in L.A.
2: Actually, there's an interesting study that was done. The Baltimore Trauma Study did a report that was released in 1988 that was put in the archives of surgery, and it was overall traumas, injuries, and one of the things that they point out in here was that in the vehicular accidents that they found that 16.5% had used marijuana, I believe it was, but then when they checked how many were driving, they found that only 1.7% were driving. One of the things about cannabis appears to be that it doesn't make you want to drive. It makes you would rather do something else than drive a car. And so marijuana smokers, they tend to feel, now this is a Department of Transportation study that was completed in Holland in 1991 and hasn't been released in the United States except for by importation of the report itself. But what they found was that the people who smoked marijuana tended to feel like they were impaired before they actually were impaired, and so they took steps such as driving more slowly and being more attentive because they felt like they were impaired and they didn't want to take a chance. Whereas they compared that to alcohol drinkers, they found that the alcohol drinkers felt less impaired and they felt more like they could handle it, they can take a risk, I can handle it.
1: What about actual tests? I remember when I was in high school, they had a machine, And they would test your reaction time going from the gas pedal to the brake in an emergency situation. There was a little meter there that would actually test. When you compare somebody in a test of that nature between inebriation 1.0 levels, whatever it is, and somebody stoned, what results do you get? Any idea?
2: Well, they found two areas. Well, overall, the person who had cannabis in their system did better, particularly people who were familiar with the experience. People who had smoked it for the first time were more disoriented. People who were regular smokers were less so. What the areas they found that it affected were two areas. One is tracking, which has to do with following a light that, for some reason, the cannabis smoker has a little, not a really significant, but a very minor slowdown in their tracking. They also were a little less steady at, not compared to straight, not to alcohol, excuse me.
1: Right.
2: Alcohol is worse on everything. They weren't as straight driving down the road. They wove a little bit. They didn't go out of the lane, but they did within the lane. They tend to weave a little bit more. And the other one was that they didn't look at the speedometer as much. However, they were also driving slower. So even though they weren't looking at the speedometer, they were not speeding. They were driving faster than they were usually, in fact.
1: I see. All right. West of the Rockies, you're on the air with Chris Conrad. Hi.
5: You're on West of the Rockies. This is Sandy in Kennewick, Washington.
1: How you doing, Sandy?
5: Oh, not too bad. How are you, Art?
1: All right.
5: Hey, I want to compliment you on the job you're doing. I think that the information that you get out to the public is invaluable and that you're going to open a lot of doors and change a lot of stuff. Really, I want to ask Chris if he's aware of any studies on the psychotropic effects of marijuana, say, compared to Prozac or anaphronil for anxiety, depression, etc.
2: I'm aware of some of that. I don't think I'm versed enough to just sit here and rattle off too much about it. One of the things that I definitely do know is that there's a patient that I talked to in Iowa who was under 18 different kinds of medications, and by smoking marijuana, he got down to a marijuana plus 3. And so it's actually able to replace a lot of them, particularly things like Valium and so forth. There's more data at the moment showing its ability to replace barbiturates and analgesics. And

0: is interstate commerce. That's between states. So once you cross the state line, then you're facing a possible federal jurisdiction situation. Oregon doesn't recognize the same law as California. I think when you get into Washington, the state is starting to, there was just an important Supreme Court decision that came down there, I believe, in the past couple of days, recognizing the medical rights of patients in Washington. However, you don't have the same legislative protections as we have in California now. But basically, if you're charged with transporting or anything like that, again, my point earlier in the program, it's up to the prosecutor. Whatever they charge you with creates a whole other dynamic. If they charge you with possession, if they charge you with transportation, if they charge you with trafficking, if they charge you with conspiracy, each one of those has a, they have a lot of discretion, and once they pick out a charge to levy against you, you have to deal the hand that you're dealt at that point.
1: All right, look, we're coming to the end of the program. What final statement would you like to make to everybody across country about what you're doing with marijuana? What should happen next?
0: I believe that what we want to achieve here is to create a consistent and integrated process by which we restore industrial hemp for the most broad development that we possibly can, that medical marijuana becomes available with a doctor's prescription, and that we allow for an age of consent whereby persons above the age of 18 are not prosecuted for their own personal choice to use cannabis, presuming that they're using it in a responsible manner. That's going to require action on the state level, on the federal level, and on the local level. The local level is where you're going to have the most impact. This is how we've done it in California, is by educating local communities to the medical importance of cannabis, working with the local communities to allow buyers clubs to open to provide cannabis to patients, and by making it so that people could see that we're talking about human beings here. It's not a demonized drug. It's a human being who needs something to make their life better. They were able to elevate the consciousness of the people to where they really understand this issue in a way that all the lies and deception that were put forth to them were not enough to stop the people from doing the right thing. There's a bill in Congress. Barney Frank has put a medical marijuana bill that needs support. But basically, we need people to become involved in all levels of getting the information out, of doing the lobbying.
1: We've done a little bit of that, and we are utterly out of time. Chris Conrad, thank you very much. We'll do it again sometime, my friend. You've been great.
0: My pleasure. Thank you for the opportunity, Art.
1: Take care, Chris. From the high desert, good night.

from the high desert in the great American Southwest. I bid you all good evening, good morning, good afternoon, wherever you may be in the world's time zones, prolifically covered by this program, Coast to Coast AM. It is a Sunday night in this part of the world. Soon to be Monday morning. Great to be here. I'm Art Bell, escorting you through the remainder, albeit a little bit of the weekend. Many of you facing a return to work tomorrow. Tomorrow is my Friday, as is Tuesday, Wednesday, Thursday, and Friday for that matter. Anyway, listen, tonight's Ham Cams is not as good as I thought it was going to be, but it's pretty cool. Now, next week, I will endeavor to get a color shot up. I've got a, remember I told you my wife, Erin, got a ultrasound of a baby Asia. It's a girl, folks. And so that's what's up there tonight. Not color, though. I got one of the black and white ones up, 2D. I will endeavor to pluck a still copy of one of the better parts of the 30-minute DVD they gave us, which was way cool. If you haven't seen a modern ultrasound, they are something else. Anyway, you've got a 2D black and white one up there, if you can make anything out. See if you can spot the vital organs, the face, the feeding material for a little Asia, the spine, and, well, just see what you can spot. Right now, she's like a little alien. Anyway, there'll be more about that here in a few minutes. U.S.-backed Iraqi troops, it's a bad day. It was a bad, bad day. On Sunday, attacked insurgents allegedly plotting to kill pilgrims at a major Shiite Muslim religious festival.

0: Iraqi officials are now estimating about 250 militants died in a day-long battle near Najaf. A U.S. helicopter crashed during that fight. Now, it's about three helicopters recently, killing two Americans. Mortar shells, meanwhile, hit the courtyard of a girls' school in a mostly Sunni Arab neighborhood of Baghdad, killing five pupils, wounding 20. U.N. officials deplored the attack, calling the apparent targeting of children an unforgivable crime, and it really truly is unforgivable. I don't care what war you're fighting. I don't care what war you're fighting. When would you target children, no matter who you are? Military aims to cut back on stop loss. Or you could retitle that Military Aims to Avoid the Draft. In an action branded backdoor draft, there you go, by some critics, the military over the past several days has held tens of thousands of soldiers, sailors, airmen, and Marines on the job and in war zones beyond their retirement dates or enlistment length. My God, you can't imagine what that's like. Now, I can tell you, when you're in the military, no matter how much you may or may not like it, it's like you're counting the days and the hours. There's no military guy who can't tell you the days to get back to the world, which is what we call here. And to have them stop that, renege on a promise to bring you home, keep you in a war zone, really, I can't use that word. It is widely disliked, yeah, that the Pentagon, now under new Defense Secretary Robert Gates, is trying to figure out how to cut back on. It's just, you know, they just have got to stop doing that. It's about the biggest morale killer you can possibly imagine. You're literally counting the hours till you're back in the world, and some guy comes to you and tells you you're not going home. It's just unbelievable. Military officials on Sunday released the identities of four sailors that were killed when a helicopter crashed in the ocean off the San Diego coast. Three of the bodies yet to be found. Northern Los Angeles County. I guess everywhere, huh? The Reverend Robert Drinian, a Jesuit, who over the objections of his superiors was the only Roman Catholic priest elected as a voting member of Congress, died Sunday. At 86 years of age, he had suffered from pneumonia and congestive heart failure during the previous 10 days, according to a statement at Georgetown University, which said he died at Sibley Memorial Hospital in Washington. Saudi Arabia's king urged Palestinian rival factions Sunday to hold talks in the holy city of Mecca, as fighting between Hamas and Fatah movements persisted in Gaza, with no clear winner emerging, will there ever be. Early Monday, Hamas fighters mobilized around the main Fatah stronghold, the preventative security headquarters, and threatened to attack. Information minister there, that would be of Hamas, warned the two sides were close to civil war and called on the president to order his forces back to their bases. And this is not something I'm injecting. It's part of the five-minute summary. New climate report too rosy, experts say. Later this week in Paris, climate scientists are going to issue a dire forecast for the planet that warns of slowly rising sea levels and higher temperatures, but that may be sugar-coated somewhat, or the sugar-coated version. Early and changeable drafts of their upcoming authoritative report on climate change foresee smaller sea level rises than were projected in 2001 in the last report. Many top U.S. scientists simply reject the rosier numbers. Those calculations don't include the recent and dramatic melt-off of the big ice sheets in two crucial locations. All right. Since I'm beginning to get a little long in the tooth, and I think I mentioned this last night, and since I've got a picture of Little Asia on my website tonight, I thought I would sort of include this as my theme song. Chuck in Portland, Oregon, fast blast me the following. Hey, Art, I think this ultrasound picture of your daughter is going to be the first picture that Richard C. Hoagland looks at and doesn't see a face. It's been a while since I talked to Richard. Oh, boy. You know, we are in the middle of a UFO flap. We've got, you know, things hovering above O'Hare in Chicago. We've got what's going on in Greenville, South Carolina. It's Talk the Town there and beyond on radio and television and by internet across country. The question of the day has been, so what the hell was a strange light in the sky last night? Hundreds of people across the region called and emailed media outlets and the National Weather Service. This goes back a little now to report streaks of blue or blue-green light in the sky Wednesday at about 8:15. The weather guy said something like, well, I guess it was WIFF4 chief meteorologist said that most likely it's a group of meteors streaking into the Earth's atmosphere, but he jokingly would not rule out the possibility of alien spacecraft. You can't really call meteors until you find a rock on the ground, right? So he sort of acknowledged that, which is a first. By the way, those we're going to do a lot of open lines. I'm going to squeeze quite a few into the first hour if I can. So if you know the portal numbers you'd like to call now, we will try and slide you in quickly. The Ministry of Defense, this is from England, from The Guardian in England, where a lot of news that we don't get comes from. Ministry of Defense there went to extraordinary lengths to cover up its true involvement in the investigation of UFOs, according to secret documents revealed under the Freedom of Information Act. Files show that officials attempted to expunge information from documents released to the Public Records Office under what they call the 30-year rule that would have revealed the extent of MOD's interest in UFO sightings. Actually, we had a guest on this subject, and they really did go out of their way to cover it all up. Hey, a NASA astronaut and former University of Hawaii solar physicist, Edward Liu, is calling for a new spacecraft that would divert asteroids on a path to slam into Mother Earth. He's got something he calls the Small Space Tractor, which would cost between $200 million and $300 million, a drop in the bucket compared to what it would cost if something hit. Anyway, it'd hover near an asteroid to exert enough gravitational pull that the space rock's orbit would change and a collision with our planet would be averted, Liu said before a crowd packed into a 300-capacity auditorium at the University of Hawaii on Monday night that we're only trying to get really a tiny change in the velocity of the asteroid to prevent impact. Liu was part of a panel of scientists, including three Hawaiians, who characterized the chances of an asteroid colliding with Earth as rare, but deserving of the same level of attention as major earthquakes, tsunamis, and hurricanes. A report on the appearance appeared on the Honolulu Star Bulletin website Tuesday. The asteroid 99942 Apophilus is going to pass within about 20,000 miles of Earth on Friday, April 13th, 2029. Now, it is going to come so damn close to Earth in 2029. The orbit might change. In other words, Earth might actually draw it a little closer. So next time around, in 2036, kabang! So I think this is a pretty good idea, and I hope somebody comes up with $200 or $300 million, whatever they need, to avoid something like that. A highly contagious form of stomach flu sickened hundreds of passengers during a worldwide voyage on the famed Queen Elizabeth II cruise ship in what health officials called an unusually large outbreak. More than 300 people got sick on the cruise, but just four remained ill by the time the Queen Elizabeth II docked Wednesday. In recent months, the norovirus has hit more than 1,000 cruise passengers. Pretty weird stuff. It's been really hitting cruise ships. Now, this is for me, it's for many of you, smokers who suffered damage to a particular part of their brains appear to be able to quit their nicotine habits easily. A discovery, now I don't want brain damage to be able to quit. Anyway, a discovery that might open new avenues of additional research. A study of smokers who had suffered brain damage and various kinds of stroke showed that those with injuries to a part of the brain called the insula were in many cases able to quit smoking quickly and easily, saying in fact they had lost the urge to smoke altogether. The study was inspired by the experience of one man. He had smoked 40 cigarettes a day before his insula was damaged in a stroke. He quit smoking immediately after, telling researchers his body forgot the urge to smoke. He forgot the urge to smoke. Now, How cool is that? But of course, as I mentioned, you don't want brain damage to go there. But still, having learned that, they probably, the insula is in an area of the brain that is not particularly operable. But maybe they can come up with a drug or something that will go to the insula area. Wouldn't it be cool if you could just forget that you even had the urge? I continue on many fronts to avoid smoking best I can, but I guess I'm doing pretty well. You know, as I mentioned to you, I'm down to 4 or 5 a day. Some days more, mostly days I'm on the radio. And I'm trying Shantex. It's a new prescription thing. And I'm trying the nicotine gum. And boy, I'll tell you, this is one bad mama of a habit. There's simply no question about it. All right, let's go to the lines. Let's take some calls. Alan in Texas, you are on the air. Hi.
1: Hey, Art, thank you so much for taking the call. A quick thing. On the bumper music that you do for the Moody Blues, where you do the reverse phase shifting, yes. Was that an? Were you possibly the DJ that helped them get a start with one of their songs on the West Coast years and years ago, back in the 60s? Were you perhaps that DJ?
0: No.
1: And
0: no, I'm sorry. I would like to say yes. I wish I was. And I really love that group.
1: Sure. One other thing, the guest you had on last would have been last week, Mr. Harper. And if you could just elaborate a little bit, everyone seems to be focused on America. You focused on the Philippines as well. I would like just a little bit of input, if you would, south of the equator, and what ramifications could possibly be involved with a scenario that you guys were talking about last week, if you would, please.
0: Which scenario?
1: Perhaps a solar flare, if you would.
0: Oh, all right. I don't know how to answer that, really. Let's see. What can I say? A solar flare probably would have larger implications, I would imagine, anywhere near the equator. Of course, it entirely depends. A solar flare can be Earth-directed and generally affects the northern latitudes generally get slammed harder than any other. I'd have to look into it. The radio conditions around the equator are totally bizarre. They really are bizarre. They're amazing. It's a complete opposite situation here. In America, North America, one generally has the expectation that the shortwave bands open up during the day. The higher ones, around 14 megahertz and above, open during the day if they're going to open, and then close promptly when the sun goes down. It's exactly the opposite down there near the equator, and they actually open up once the sun goes down. It was the damnedest thing I ever saw. I thought that radio propagated the same way just about all parts of the globe, but ooh, that's not true. Not even close to being true. All right, Jason in Tulsa, Oklahoma, east of the Rockies. You're on the air.
2: Thank you, Art. This is Jason listening on 1170 KFAQ here in Tulsa.
0: Yes, sir.
2: You said at the beginning of the show that you some of the troops in Iraq were having to stay past their enlistment times. And you know, in the Navy myself, you know, whenever you sign up, it definitely says that you have to, you know, stay as long as they need you in certain situations. So I think a lot of the guys may not, they're totally aware of what's happening and that they may be needed, you know, for longer.
0: You say you were in the Navy?
2: Yes, sir.
0: Uh-huh. I'm not sure how it applies to being out at sea, but I can tell you from the time I had in the Far East, Vietnam, Okinawa, the Philippines, that when you're in a war zone, buddy, and they tell you you're going home on a certain date, you're counting the hours.
2: Oh, I have no doubt, sir, that they're definitely counting down to the time that they get to come home and see their families, but I don't think it's in a negative way if they get asked to stay, especially with
0: hogwash,
2: the gravity.
0: It sucks. It completely sucks. Any response?
2: I don't disagree with the premise, you know, that you say that it's not a definitely not a happy thing or not a positive thing. But I mean, they know that they're in the military, And they also know that they signed up in the very beginning for a certain reason.
0: Yes,
2: and,
0: sir. They also know that they were told they'd come home on a certain date.
2: Well, I can tell you, sir, that I would definitely not have a problem if in that situation, even though I was out on the water.
0: All right. Well, look, I didn't mean to shock you. You're really the exception. You're away from your family for, if it's, say, a year, and you know the date you're coming home, and they do a stop-loss trick on you, and you're there for another half year. I can't even begin to tell you how much that sucks. And I would have other words for it, but it's awful. I understand, I guess, that they have to be doing what they're doing, because the alternative to that is going to be a draft. And I guess nobody wants that. The quality of people you get with a draft is just not what we've got right now. So I'm not totally in disagreement with what they're doing at the moment. But the stop-loss part of it, yikes. Fred in Michigan, you're on the air. Hi.
3: Hi, Eric. How's the weather out there tonight?
0: Quite nice, actually.
3: Great. Glad to hear that. Congratulations on your little girl.
0: Oh, thank you.
3: Art, there are authors, one in particular regarding the nature of matter, a fellow by the name of, let's see here, he authored a book, Continuous Creation, regarding the transmutation, yeah, that's right, biological concept of the nature of matter, beyond Newtonian science and the Big Bang Theory. He developed the scientific explanation for the transmutation of light into matter.
0: And in other words, he believes that creation is an ongoing thing, that it's always been and always will be.
3: Of your guests, Art, mentioned that no life form appeared until after the appearance of light energy. And I thought that was pretty provocative, because in the Genesis story of creation, that's exactly what it says.
0: Yeah, let there be light, and before that, there was not.
3: Yeah, and another thing, Art, you mentioned something about your kitties. Did one or more of them pass on?
0: No, I'll tell you what, I'll lay it out when I get back. I've got a break here. Very quickly, but when I come back, I'll sort of catch you up on that. No, nothing as dire as that, but we did get a great big scare from the high desert and the great American Southwest. I'm Art Bell. Getting too anxious. It is indeed. Hi, everybody. Good evening. Happy to take your call and get you on the air in the next half hour or so if we can. Coming up at the top of the hour, we've got Dr. Oren Pilkey, and he's going to talk to us about modeling, about mathematical models. He thinks they're really out to lunch with the mathematics, and we'll find. In fact, he's going to talk not just about climate change modeling, but about the modeling that helped them decide to put nuclear waste in Yucca Mountain, just up the road from me a little bit. On my kitty cats, they caught a cold, which became a very serious infection. We almost lost our little Filipino immigrant kitty, and then my other cat caught it. And, oh, it was a wild week, you know, going to the vet for shots and all kinds of shots, and then antibiotics and getting them in my steam room. I think I told that story last night. I've got a steam room here, and so it's being used at least for something, and their poor little kitty faces and noses were pressed up against the glass as we watch them get their steam treatment. Anyway, they're all nursed back to health, so nobody passed, and everybody's sort of on their way back to health and running around. All is well in the Bell household. We'll be right back. All right, as promised, let's go directly to the lines. Mike in Escondido, California. Howdy.
4: How you doing tonight, sir?
0: I'm doing quite well, Mike.
4: Great, great. I was just calling. I just recently learned that there had been some giant ice blocks that had fallen from the atmosphere down here in San Diego, and had learned one had fell up in Florida today and demolished a car, totally totaled it. I was wondering if you had heard anything about this.
0: I've heard a lot of stories, Mike, of blocks of ice falling from the sky. Most people think it's airliners, that kind of thing. That might not be it. It might be something else. The way the weather is changing right now, nothing would surprise me.
4: It's amazing. Yeah, they had called the airport down there in Florida, and they'd said that there was no aircraft in the area. Was what the other thing I was going to bring up.
0: Well, then where?
4: Amazing.
0: Yeah. How big enough to demolish a house?
4: Well, it did a lot of damage to it, and it totally totaled the vehicle today.
0: Oh my God!
4: Yeah.
0: I haven't. Do you have a story on that, Mike?
4: I believe it was on the Drudge Report.
0: Drudge. Okay, yes. I'll check Drudge. That's amazing.
4: It is.
0: Yeah. Was there anybody in the car?
4: No, I believe they woke up to it or walked outside to it.
0: Well, I'm glad they weren't in it. All right, I'll sure look into it. Thanks, bud.
4: Yes, sir. You have a good night.
0: Yeah, you too. Can you imagine a block of ice big enough to demolish a car simply falling from the sky with no aircraft in the area? Brenda in Florida, east of the Rockies, you're on the air.
5: Yeah, hi. Hi. There was something, and there's been so much talk about our withdrawal from Iraq. And I heard something today from Britain that they want us to start withdrawing by May and have it over with by October. Huh. And I think we need to diplomatically work this out if it's possible, you know?
0: Well, Brenda, I hated the whole prospect of going to Iraq in the first place, and I was adamantly against it. But once we're there, well, for example, I think we killed, 250 insurgents today?
5: Mm-hmm,
0: that's
5: that.
0: 250 people that are not going to be planning ways to demolish buildings and do other terrorism and damage to the United States.
5: I don't think they'll come here. I think they know what's going on here, from what I understand. Alex's program has reached over there, and they don't like what's happening here.
0: What do you mean?
5: They said they've been hearing things that are going on that, you know, about this North American Union and the way, you know, they're doing things over here that they just don't approve of it either.
0: Well, they don't approve of our freedoms. Brenda, they don't like the fact that we are not part of their religion. And what they have said, basically, is that either we convert or die.
5: I haven't heard that from anybody.
0: Really?
5: I mean, not exactly. There's me on TV about it or anything like
0: that. Actually, Brenda, that's just about an exact quote.
5: Really?
0: Yes.
5: Who said that?
0: An American who had joined up with Al Qaeda recently said that in something that Al Jazeera broadcast and then went worldwide. So I'm sorry you missed it, but it's actually in the Quran, or they claim it's in the Quran.
5: Well, now there's two Qurans. I mean, there's the original, and there's something that somebody else wrote. Yeah, somebody had redone it, and the real Quran. They've even had this on the Christian radio station or TV station that they said the original Quran said it's a peaceful religion, and this other one that this other guy was supposed to have redone it, this is the one that's radical.
0: Okay, well, at any rate, it is indeed the radicals that interpret it that way, and they really do believe we should convert or die, Brendan. That's not much of a choice.
5: Yeah, well, the thing is, I mean, how many really are there of the radicals?
0: Fewer and fewer every day, the way it looks.
5: Oh, well, I wish there could come an end to all of this. It's really sickening that, you know, this world can't have love and peace on this earth instead of all this fighting.
0: I couldn't agree with you more, Brenda. It's such a waste of everything.
5: It is. It is. A waste of life and money and time and everything. You're right. And
0: I totally agree, Brenda. But they really honestly do have that attitude, convert or die. And I'm not willing to convert.
5: No, me neither. But that's the radicals.
0: Uh-huh.
5: And maybe we need to have the other Muslims help with this situation.
0: You know, if they were not actually wanting to attack us, as they did, you know, the World Trade Center buildings, the Pentagon, and so forth and so on, And they were going to leave us alone. I'd be all in favor of pulling back and letting them stew. But, you know, I think that we'd see them right in our face if they had the chance.
5: You know, it's about 9/11. It was in the Bible in Jeremiah 30. God said he allowed this to happen because we have turned from him. And he says, I gave you a grievous wound that medicine could not even heal.
0: No, wait a minute. It sounds like you're rewriting something
5: here. No, it's Jeremiah 30. It's in there.
0: Well, I'm sure it is Jeremiah 30, but did it say anything about the World Trade Center building?
5: Yeah, it said that it was the bringing down of the sycamore trees and raising of the cedars of Lebanon.
0: Well, I know, but those aren't sycamore trees. Or weren't.
5: He said that he allowed this to happen because we have turned from him.
0: Well, that'd be sycamore trees, though.
5: Yeah, and the raising of the cedars of Lebanon is the towers going back up.
0: Uh-huh. All right, well, I guess everybody makes their own interpretation, but this business about convert or die, that's not much of a twist. I mean, you can look it up. It's been said and re-said by Al-Qaeda leaders, so it's for real. Arizona, Jerry, west of the Rockies, you're on the air.
6: Yeah, how you doing, Art?
0: Very well, thank you.
6: Yeah, I was wondering when you're going to have that Jim Sparks on again, the one that remembers 80% of his abduction?
0: That was the most amazing interview of its kind, Jerry, I think ever done.
6: I know. It was spellbinding.
0: It was. And so, yes, I'm sure I'll have him on again. I mean, we really did hear the story in wonderful detail. I'm not sure what else could be said, but I'll look into it.
6: Okay, yeah, there were some things you were going to ask him, but the time went so fast, you know, you didn't even get a chance to,
0: well,
6: ask
0: if you recall,
6: him
0: I went. If you recall, I went an extra hour with that interview. So let me see what I can do, buddy.
6: Okay, well, thanks a lot.
0: All right, see you later. He was one heck of an interview. There's no question about it. He had detail that I've never heard from anybody else. Pete in Omaha, Nebraska, you're on the air.
7: Hi, Art.
0: Hi.
7: Good
0: yes.
7: to talk to you again. Welcome back.
0: Thank you.
7: It's good to hear your voice. Just had a brought up what a little bit of what the gentleman earlier was saying about the weather and the shelf of ice that fell on the car and whatnot. I think it was a forecaster just a few weeks ago that was saying it was more of observing the weather patterns rather than forecasting. Like we've gotten into just being able to notice these changes and in some places so rapidly. That, you know, it's an observing with the constant changes. And like several of your guests have noted in the past that these, like Red Elk would say that these changes would start getting more drastic as the Earth is reacting to everything around it. And almost like it feels the pain of the people here on Earth. And that, you know, it itself, he mentioned, would be like a dog flicking off the fleas as it scratches, that we would much be like that when the Earth decides to kind of reclaim what it has been.
0: Well, let me tell
7: well
0: you,
7: before.
0: There was a time when I would have laughed at all that. That time is not now, Pete.
7: And
0: I kind of believe it.
7: Yeah, with what you've, you know, all your past interviews with the Hopi tribe, and, you know, I think people are starting to realize there's a few that have taught, you know, other people how to look for things that what happened in Indonesia 2 years ago with the tsunami, all the natives that fled to higher ground, just like the animals. I think people as a whole, by the way, I want to say hello to all the troops, and we love you. And, you know, there's a lot of us that still know what's going on, and, you know. And
0: you were on the service?
7: No, but I have a lot of friends and family that have, and I know you have as well, and I... You know, you just got to thank them for the fact that they're serving the country. And, you know, I would be proud to serve if there was a draft. I'm 36, but you know what? After these World War II vets, what they did for our country, we can't let what we've done slip, you know.
0: That's
7: hack. Back to the weather, you know, I just think that we need to pay attention to what's going on, like you said, like a lot of other people that, you know, might not believe in the global warming theory, could leave to global cooling. Who knows? You know, this world's gone through so much in the phases that it has, but we need to pay attention to it. It's something that's real. You know, we don't know how to quite control it, you know, with all the different resources and everything, but, you know, pay attention to things going on and don't give up on, you know, nature and the human spirit, you know.
0: Pete, I simply could not agree with you more. Thank you. Now, there's just no question about it. There was a time when I would have just laughed. Of course, the American natives believe that our Earth is, in a sense, alive. And I think I'm willing to buy that. And I'm also willing to buy that human beings are connected to that which we walk around on, the Earth. There's a connection. And if the Earth is ill, then I think, let's see, what was the expression? I think if the Earth sneezes, we all catch a cold. Leave it at that. So I guess that's part of my belief system now. Justin, in New Jersey, you're on the air. Hi.
8: Hello, Art. Nice to talk to you.
0: Good to talk to you.
8: Welcome back to the States.
0: Thank you.
8: And I'm a longtime listener from IRC. And I have a question for you, but I was also wondering, now that you're back in the States, are you going to be continuing on with the screen call format?
0: I think so. You know, I actually thought about it, Justin, and I could take unscreened calls. As a matter of fact, the way it's set up right now, that didn't occur to me for a while, but I might do it. I might do it, Justin.
8: All right. Is there an advantage to the screen calls and the unscreened calls?
0: No, I don't know. I wonder about that myself, Justin. Your odds of getting through are pretty much equal, whether it's screened or whether it's unscreened. Either way, I don't know that it makes a gigantic difference.
8: No, and one of the questions I wanted to ask was, why do you think there's all this push on nuclear power when there's a big shortage on uranium?
0: Why do I think that? Well, easy. That's an easy one, buddy. Nuclear. We have such an incredible situation going on with the climate right now that it makes nuclear power look more attractive, even with the extreme difficulty that we're facing right now of, you know, what to do with the waste. And they're going to put the waste very near me, Yucca Mountain. We've got a piece of equipment here that I think I mentioned to you that Bill Hickey came up here and redid everything. And unfortunately, it looks like we've got a piece of equipment failing, which is not unusual. When you put in new stuff, within a day or two or three, you usually get a failure, and we're having one at the moment. So we'll hope all goes well. David in Van Nuys, California, you're on the air.
9: Wow, congratulations on the little one. I saw her first debut on the Internet.
0: Isn't that something?
9: She looks just like you.
0: Thanks, buddy.
9: Yeah, I can't make out a thing. That's I mean, our technology is a little better than that. What happened? Why wasn't it so clear?
0: Oh, it actually it is. If you know what you're looking at, it's quite clear. And you've got to be a sort of a medical person. I will get some of the color shots up next week that are much, much better. I just didn't have time to get the DVD out and take a snapshot and do all that stuff, but I'll do it next week.
9: Okay, great. Hey, let's see, National Geographic had a show titled The Womb, and it shows the new 3D high-resolution views of child being developed.
0: That's what I've got. I've got a high-res color, three-dimensional picture, if I can snap it off the DVD.
9: That's amazing. Technology is so incredible. But, you know, one thing I was concerned about, I was worried about that with the ultrasound, what it does is it creates a vibration. That's how you get an image from an echo. I was wondering if that hurts the child since it's in liquid and that vibration may hurt its ears. I don't know if it could hurt
0: it at suppose
9: all.
0: With pregnancy, you worry about everything. In fact, I've noticed that on television, whatever the medicine is, it doesn't matter. They always have a warning at the end that says, not good if you're pregnant. Or you're going to be pregnant. How anybody can exactly forecast that, I'm not sure. But it's kind of a tag on every medicine there is. And so if you're pregnant, you pretty much don't want to take anything that can be avoided. Phil in Arizona, welcome. First-time caller.
10: Yes, how are you doing, Art?
0: Okay, sir.
10: Yeah, I had some paranormal experiences. I wanted to talk to you about them.
0: Okay.
10: I hear voices every day, and I talk to them. And what they did, they told me that there was going to be a bombing in Saudi Arabia in Riyadh, and that happened 2 months prior, 2 months after they told me this. And they told me that Osama bin Laden, they tell me this all the time, he's in South Africa. And they told me that Syria was going to enter a war, and America warned them, so they didn't go into war, and that's where weapons of mass destruction are in Syria.
0: I'm curious, Phil, who do you think these voices you hear are?
10: I really don't know. People. Just that are angels.
0: Angels?
10: Yeah.
0: And so we can look for a bombing in Saudi Arabia in 2 months, is that correct?
10: That's something I predicted, but yes, that's going to happen too again.
0: There's, it is, huh?
10: Yes, that's what they say. And they'll find Osama bin Laden in South Africa. I really don't know why they say that, but somewhere that's where he's at, they say. They say it to me all the time.
0: Alrighty.
10: All right.
0: We'll mark that one down. Hang in there, buddy. Phil?
10: Yeah.
0: Oh, you're still there. Okay, well, listen, I've got to go, but we'll mark what the voices have said and see what happens.
10: And Taiwan's going to be going to China.
0: Well, that one you don't need a voice for. China is going to eventually take possession of Taiwan. I think there's very little question about that. And when that happens, I suppose we'll make noise and we'll bluster, but I have very serious doubts that we'll get involved in some negative way with China over Taiwan. I've sort of come to believe that one. Larry in Tampa, Florida, you're on the air.
11: Hey, how you doing?
0: Quite well, sir.
11: I've listened to you for a long time, along with George.
0: We got about 1 minute.
11: Sure. I'm commenting about the ice chunks that have fallen in three places across the U.S., the most recent one here in Florida, near Tampa, subsequent to a hailstorm. I saw it on WESH in Orlando here. It was huge. It was absolutely huge. It nailed the car, and I heard that another one nailed the house somewhere else. So they showed a picture of it, and the car was completely nailed.
0: Do they have any conjecture on what it might be?
11: There was none. It was subsequent to a hailstorm, and the sky was clear.
0: The sky was clear?
11: Clear.
0: During a hailstorm?
11: After. After.
0: Oh, after the hailstorm, when the ice fell.
11: Yes.
0: Man, that is so weird stuff. Listen, I've got to go. I'm sorry. I'm totally out of time. I'm going to look into all this. I guess it's on Drudge. I'll go take a look. From the high desert, I'm Art Bell. Indeed, I hope here I am. We've had a piece of equipment go kaboom. So, trying to talk to Bill Hickey. Bill, if you're out there, pick a break and call me. Dr. Orrin Pilkey is a James B. Duke professor of geology, and he's a director of the Program for the Study of Developed Shorelines, that's PSDS, within the Division of Earth and Ocean Science at Duke University. Currently, PSDS research focuses on beach replenishment and other forms of shoreline stabilization, evaluation of the validity of mathematical models of beach behavior, hazard risk mapping on barrier islands, sedimentary processes on shore faces, migration of hurricane property damage on barriers, and principles of barrier island evolution in Colombia, South America. His research in recent years has been funded by the Federal Emergency Management Agency, the National Geographic Society, the National Oceanic and Atmospheric Agency, the U.S. Geological Survey, and the National Science Foundation, WOW, as well as a variety of private foundations. He doesn't think much about mathematical modeling, apparently doesn't think a whole lot of the modeling that decided that they will put so much nuclear waste right next to me at Yucca Mountain, where, well, gee, you know, I've heard there's earthquake fault lines at 100. I've heard that there's some water that runs under it that they didn't anticipate, and all kinds of things. So I'm just not really looking forward to that, and it'll be interesting to see what he thinks of the mathematical models that say, put it there. I'm Art Bell. We'll be right back. All right, here comes Dr. Orrin Pilkey. Doctor, welcome to Coast AM.
12: Well, I'm very pleased to be here.
0: We've got some equipment problems, so I hope that all hangs in, but I am hearing you. All right, now you, to sort of put a cap at the beginning of this, you think a lot, if not most, of the mathematical modeling done on various projects is horse pucky. Is that fair?
12: Well, that's fairly fair. There are two kinds of modeling. There's modeling that's where you're expected to be accurate and precise. This modeling of Earth processes, and we just, in my view, we cannot be accurate. There aren't accurate models are not possible with natural processes. However, we can learn a lot, like we have about global change and so forth, using the models in a more qualitative way, where you just look at trends or orders of magnitude or directions and so forth. Now, I think our society is depending very heavily on what we are told are accurate models, and they're just not accurate.
0: All right, your book is Useless Arithmetic. That's pretty strong stuff. Useless Arithmetic, is that correct?
12: That's right, yeah. That's okay. That kind of tells it in a nutshell. That gives our view of the validity of accuracy of accurate of quantitative models. So,
0: mm-hmm. All right, let's begin not with Yucca Mountain, but with global warming. Now, we've all been fed all kinds of information on global warming and what we can expect, how many degrees of warming in such in so many years. We can expect, and you think the models are simply wrong.
12: Well, I think the mathematical models that are used to predict global change are, I agree with the general picture that the UN committee, which is about to come out with a new report in next week or two, with their general conclusion that, we're going into global warming. Global warming is a fact. We can measure it, and global change is a fact. But the problem is just the way you stated it, when the models say that we're going to go up so many degrees and the water temperatures are going to go up so many degrees and temperature and sea level is going to rise so many inches or feet. We have to take those numbers with a grain of salt, a large grain of salt. We can't quantitatively predict, but we can look at these models, and the models have been valuable in telling us that global change is upon us, and we can't ignore it. We've got to do something about it.
0: Okay. Let me read you what's in the current 5-minute Associated Press news. It says, later this week in Paris, climate scientists will issue a dire forecast for the planet that warns of slowly rising sea levels and higher temperatures. But that may be the sugar-coated version. Early and changeable drafts of their upcoming authoritative report on climate change foresee smaller sea level rises than were projected in 2001. In the last report, many top U.S. scientists reject these rosier numbers. Those calculations don't include the recent and dramatic melt-off of big ice sheets in two crucial locations. Now, I take it all of this forecasting is being done by modeling, right?
12: That's correct. Modeling is a good way to handle a lot of data, and God knows they've got a lot of data to handle, and you're dealing with a global phenomenon here, a global change. And I agree that the 2001 report was pretty sugar-coated. And for example, very recently, the UN panel there said they expected that more snow would start to accumulate on the Antarctic continent, and as a result of the warming of the oceans, there'd be more evaporation, therefore there'd be more snow.
0: More snow, yeah.
12: But just the opposite happened. Recent measurements, all short-term, of course, but recent measurements have shown that the Antarctic continent is losing ice, losing snow, losing volume. And the same thing's happening in Greenland. It is melting faster than has been expected or predicted. And so they've been wrong. These are the two points I think that article talks about where they have been wrong. And all of which indicate that sea level is bound to be rising a lot faster than anticipated and that it's almost bound to accelerate. But putting it into so this is where models are valuable, where you can and by the way, these modelers, the UN panel are quite honest and quite straightforward, and they evaluate they say these are the problems we have with the model, these are their and they give all the bad and the good, and they say we're this is a pretty weak assumption here, and this is a strong assumption here, and this is very different from most mathematical modeling that goes on in our society. These guys really, really worry about their inaccuracies. But that
0: okay, so then if I can interrupt, then the climate modeling they're doing, you feel a little bit better about than some other areas of modeling.
12: Among the areas of modeling that we looked at in our book, we think that the climate modeling is by far the best, by far the most straightforward. You know, they recognize they have lots of weaknesses and are straightforward about it. I'd be a bit more pessimistic than they are, but and quite a bit more, in fact, about their precise statements. But yes, I consider them to be the best type of modeling among these things that we looked at, these various fields.
0: Okay, well, then there's a difference between you and, of course, you know, the administration is very anti-global warming, or at least they certainly have been until very recent days. And, of course, what they do is attack the modeling.
12: Yeah, that's one of the problems is that the models, for example, there's one group out there that is saying that, well, if we don't change our CO2 output within 10 to 12 years, we only have 10 to 12 years to change it and to actually turn things around. Well, you know, they don't know if it's 10 to 12 years. Maybe we can't turn around, or maybe we have 50 years. That's the kind of thing that is being said by some groups, and this makes them vulnerable. I mean, the administration can say, well, that's nonsense, and they're right, you know, about some of these very quantitative and precise pronouncements. But basically, the Bush administration, for purely political reasons, is ignoring a major, major phenomenon that's going on globally, and it's much to our... We are wasting time. We are wasting time.
0: There's a commercial that's running on TV right now. You might have seen it. And it shows a guy standing on a train track. You seen that one? There's a train coming. And the voice in the background says something like, and I'm paraphrasing, the climate will change in 30 years. Well, what difference does that make to me? And he stands aside, and behind him is his little girl. And, of course, it's a train wreck.
12: Yes. I mean, that's a pretty good analogy. That's a great analogy. We are, you know, it's really, you know, this is an exciting time for science, for global science, I think. In my lifetime, I've been around a while, I've never seen the scientific community so galvanized on any public issue, and I'm very proud of the scientific community on this issue. We are getting out and telling people about this instead of sitting in our offices and with our green eye shades and our computers and arguing amongst each other about little details. We are really getting out there. The scientists are getting out there, and that's good. But we have to be careful of what we take of their modeling, and you know we have to look at their, you know, lift up the flap and look carefully. So.
0: Okay. Well, it sounds to me as though you are pretty well convinced with the rest of the scientific community, which has pretty much reached a consensus. I mean, 10 years ago, Doctor, people were saying it's horseradish and much worse. Today, it seems as though science has pretty much coalesced behind the facts.
12: Yeah, that's true. I always shudder a little bit about this because good science is not necessarily done by majority vote, and great scientific breakthroughs are usually done by people who are on the outside, who are not there in the swing of things, so to speak. Mm-hmm. Darwin and others were not in the swing of things, but I think the evidence is so overwhelming here that, I mean, there can be a lot of, there's still a lot that we have to argue about. You have to understand, for example, how much of this climate change is due to human beings,
0: right?
12: And that's not certain yet. So,
0: although I'm not sure. Although it certainly would impact what we do to mitigate it if we decide that we're part of the problem. However, it may go on no matter what we do. In fact, I believe it will. If you look around the world right now, China and Asia, Eastern Europe, the rest of the world, you know, they want a couple of cars in every garage. Basically, they want what we have, and if they get it, and they're probably going to get it, I don't see how we're going to change anything. Do you?
12: I am completely in complete agreement with you. It looks so hopeless in that sense because, you know, for us to be standing up there and telling the developing world that, hey, you know, you can't use gas and oil like we're using it, you know, that just doesn't wash. And so, you know, the solution may lie eventually in another kind of technology besides burning of fossil fuels. But no, you're absolutely right. It's really kind of almost depressing to look at the task before us if we're going to really make a change. Oh, it just everybody wants to be like us, and we're producing much of the world's carbon dioxide, excess carbon dioxide.
0: Well, we'll come back to that. Doctor, I'm in a little town called Pahrump, Nevada, in the high desert. I wonder if you know where that is.
12: Well, I think you're not far from Yucca Mountain, judging from the introduction here. Is that true? I don't know where that town is, no.
0: No, that's all right. We're about 65 miles to the west of Las Vegas.
12: Uh-huh.
0: And kind of not all that far from Yucca Mountain. So I am very, very, very interested in what you have to say about Yucca Mountain. I'm very concerned about Yucca Mountain and what they're going to put there. And they tell me that we're going to have to be custodians of this very dangerous stuff for tens, if not hundreds of thousands of years. And mankind has done nothing for that period of time.
12: You will be custodians, or Nevada will be custodians for essentially a million years or a little bit more, where that's the time frame over which some of this radioactivity will still be hot. Some of the waste will still be hot. And yes, you will be the custodian of that. Somebody has to be, our fathers in Washington have decided that that will be the place to go. Unfortunately, it has been our fathers in Washington that have decided this and not the scientific community looking for the very best site. It's been a very political thing. And this of all things in our society is of this kind is totally controlled, is totally involving mathematical models. Hundreds of mathematical models are being used to predict the fate of the waste at Yucca Mountain. But the problem is, it's complex, but the problem is that we scientists, 20, 30 years ago, when we got computers that we could sit at our desk and do so much with, we told the bureaucrats that, yes, we can predict what's going to happen 10,000 years into the future. And so the requirement has become, wherever we're going to put that nuclear waste, we must know what's going to happen for the next 10,000 years. Well, that's nonsense. Of course we don't know what's going to happen in the next 10,000 years. What's going to happen to the climate? Are we going to start another ice age? Is there going to be a volcanic eruption? But even worse than that, is the fact that recently the federal court said, no, we have to move that up to 300,000 to 1 million years. We have to know what's going to happen during the next million years. Now, that is so ludicrous. 10,000 years was ludicrous, but a million years, I can't find an adjective to describe it. You know, we're going to go through several ice ages, and the Yucca Mountain will be maybe a tropical rainforest during that time. The groundwater will be right up to the, you know. And, you know, they may as well have said, the federal court may as well have said, we must put all the nuclear waste into the second ring around Saturn or something like that. It was an absolutely impossible requirement. So do we want to say that the federal courts are made up of idiots, or are we scientists at fault? And I think we scientists have to take some of that blame that we didn't tell them. We have convinced people that mathematical modeling can really predict what's going to happen, and therefore go ahead and say a million years, because we have these sophisticated, state-of-the-art mathematical models that can tell us what's going to happen. And, of course, I mean, it's just a million years is just indescribably bad, you know, just indescribably impossible. So,
0: well, Dr. Pilkey, if you don't use mathematical models, what can you use? Is there, in other words, is there any way to decide where to put this waste other than what they're doing?
12: Well, yes, there, that's a very good question because

0: a full 1,000 feet, I think, below the where they're going to store the radioactive waste. So, you know, on the surface of things, it's pretty good. But I think that I was fascinated, by the way, in a recent magazine article that interviewed people who are in the area where the groundwater will eventually flow if the repository fails.
1: Will it fail? Is there any way to take good bets on whether it's actually going to fail and reach the groundwater?
0: Oh, I think it will. I think there's no question. I think they assume that it will fail someday, and they're hoping that it won't fail for a million years, of course, but I think we should assume that it will fail. In fact, that's another approach to this thing. Assume that it's going to fail. Look at the worst-case scenario. Where's that waste going to go? And it's going to go out down a valley, a large valley, and there are people who live there, a few people, but there are now people coming in building nice houses and all that.
1: Doctor, hold it right there. We're at a break point. We'll be right back. Dan in Clackamas, Oregon, with a really good question, I think. He says, hi, Art. Would you ask Dr. Pilkey to please address the mathematical models used for our daily and 3 to 4 day weather forecasts here in Oregon, at least? They're terribly inaccurate. Dan, here too. They call them weather forecasts, but they seem more like weather observations to me. In other words, they look out the window and correct what their model said would happen. Now, back to Dr. Pilkey in a moment. Doctor, sorry to cut you off so quickly. I'm not watching the clock. I'm looking at equipment here and absorbed in the material that you and I are talking about.
0: Hey, no problem.
1: So, this is kind of interesting. Dan in Oregon talks about the modeling that they use for weather. Now, he's right about that. It seems as often to be wrong as right.
0: Yeah, that's true. The mathematical modeling used for weather is perhaps, in some ways, the best kind of modeling there is, and it is inaccurate very often. That's because what we call a persistence time of things that make up the weather is very short, and so you can't usually. You're lucky to get 3 days. sometimes you get 5 days. Sometimes you get less than that. How many of us have failed to bring an umbrella, you know, to work when it rains when you come out? But that's a very important point, that this very good modeling, where they look back all the time, they look back to see if they can't try to improve their prediction. They still can't. They can't be perfect or anywhere close to it. I think the Weather Service is still very valuable to us. But
1: oh, of course it is. Actually, I'm quite good friends with them. I love reading the detailed discussion that they always put up, and I'm kind of friends with the fellow in Las Vegas. We had a forecast not long ago for 10 to 15 mile an hour winds, and we were getting at the time about 60 miles an hour. And so I called Las Vegas and noted that we were getting 55 and 60 mile an hour gusts, and he said, ooh, no kidding, let me look into that, and it quickly, of course, changed. So that's what I meant when I said sometimes it seems more like weather observations.
0: Yes, I think that's fair. I think that's a fair statement. And they, of all Earth's surface processes that should be modeled, that we need modeling of, it's the weather. But we still, you know, we get 3 days if we're lucky, and that's it. We need a lot more than 3 days at Yucca Mountain.
1: All right. Let me, again, ask this question, because I want to be very clear on it. If modeling is so faulty in some areas, Yucca Mountain as a good example, then, Doctor, what do we use?
0: Well, we have to simply accept a qualitative world. We have to simply accept that we can't model something, that we can't accurately predict the outcome of most natural processes on Earth. And so we just have to step back, and we're just going to have to live with it that we can't predict these things. So what do we do, for example, at Yucca Mountain, if we can't predict a million years of certainty, what do we do? Well, we can take another approach what other countries are doing, and that is bury your waste and watch it. See what happens and change as technology changes, change your, you know, we call it adaptive management. You would change things as you go along. See what happens. Is the titanium

0: shield that they're going to use at Yucca Mountain, if that starts to deteriorate, well, we got to do something different, you know. And so there are ways in all these things. There are ways we can plan. We can look at contingencies. What's going to happen if the following things happen? And then say, okay, if A happens, we'll do this. If B happens, we'll do that. So, it does require us to step back and accept that we live in a qualitative world. We can't predict with accuracy where we're going, you know, in so many things on the Earth's surface.
1: Well, let's come back to climate for a moment. We can certainly look, as an example, at the North Pole, and we can see that over the last several decades, 40 or 50% of the ice that was there isn't there anymore. That's getting to be a very serious situation. And as the ice melts, it seems to be a process that is accelerating itself because, of course, the water absorbs more heat than the reflective ice with snow on it would. And so the process seems to be speeding up. But again, you think that modeling won't tell us where we're going with that.
0: Oh, qualitative modeling is going to help us in that a lot. For example, qualitative modeling, just looking at what might happen without giving time on it, without giving volumes, without giving temperatures, we know that big changes I think that you talk about in your book, can happen to the circulation of the ocean, of the Atlantic Ocean, because of the changes that are going on in the Arctic. So, and we know that these things can happen. We know that Europe can become very quickly, in a matter of a few decades, can become much colder. And there are many, many things that could happen. Good things can happen. We can have shipping across. We can forget about the Panama Canal for a lot of our routes and so forth. There are winners and there are losers in all of this. But I do want to point out that it is very important for us to study these things. We need more oceanographic data on what's happening to that meltwater in the Arctic. You're familiar with what might happen to the Gulf Stream. It might be pushed to the south.
1: And as a matter of fact, for I forget how many days recently it did exactly that. It suddenly moved south, and that happened to coincide with some terrible, just awful storms in Europe. And I don't know if the two are connected, but I do know that it did for a time sort of begin to drift south and then came back.
0: Yeah, the horror stories about the cooling of Europe, our potential cooling of Europe, are valid. Boy, it's going to change a lot of things. Speaking of that, the in Sweden, they take their nuclear waste and they bury it at a more than 1,000-foot depth. And they bury it in water. And the reason they do that, one of the reasons they're doing it, is they assume, the scientists in Sweden assume, and they know that someday the ice ages will come back, and that'll happen before the radioactive waste is dead, and Sweden is going to be covered with ice. And I thought that was very, very long-term thinking. It may not be as long-term as they think, but they assume that Sweden is going to be covered with ice. And any burial of radioactive waste right close to the surface might very well spread the waste all over to the south. So people are thinking in these terms. We know ice ages are going to occur again, with or without the CO2 perhaps, but the additional CO2 that we're putting in. But we're probably greatly increasing the rate of this occurrence, the rate of change.
1: Okay, well, minus modeling, let's say that you're a scientist, which you are, and you're called in front of Congress or the Senate to testify on what you think is going to happen, whether it's Yucca Mountain, whether it's climate, whether it's AIDS or fisheries, and I know you've got something to say about all of that. How do you go in front of these politicians and say, look, we need X number of dollars and we need to do the following without modeling?
0: Well, I can point out in most of these things that we need, with more field data, both in AIDS and in fishing and so forth, we need more data and we need more field data. We need more observations in the oceans, in the atmosphere. And I won't. I wouldn't say to the Congress that we do this without modeling. I would say that we would use modeling to investigate the directions in which things are going, to look at the order of magnitude that changes might occur. So modeling would still be a central part of any investigation as to global change and all these other things. I wouldn't throw out models by any means, but I sure would throw out the quantitative models. We just simply have to accept that, you know, we're not going to be precise, we're not going to be accurate with these projections into the future. That's the big difference, I think.
1: Okay, well, they certainly need some way to decide how many dollars go where. So, it's a little frustrating. I'm sure it's frustrating to you and to everybody else involved. Have you ever testified as to the relative accuracy or inaccuracy of the modeling that others are using?
0: Oh, yes, a number of times, especially with regard to beach nourishment, which is becoming a big thing on all of our coasts, where we're pumping up artificial sand to replace sand that's being taken away because of sea level rise. And, I'm very critical. This is bad modeling. This is really bad modeling, where they predict how long a nourished beach will last, and that's all part of a cost-benefit ratio. We got to have a cost-benefit ratio according to the law, and in order to have a cost-benefit ratio, you got to have an estimate of how long the beach will last when you pump it up. Well, you know, who knows when the next storm will occur? That's how long the beach will last, and you don't know that, obviously.
1: Right.
0: But the Corps of Engineers, when confronted with this, says, "Well, look, we can't go to the Congress and say." We want $12 million plus or minus $5 million to pump up a new beach. So therefore, they say we must come up with an accurate cost-benefit, accurate estimate, which you can't do, an accurate prediction of how long a beach will last. Well, that's, you know, the Corps of Engineers or we scientists shouldn't be giving Congress inaccurate numbers. Congress is going to have to live with the facts, too. And they're going to have to live with the fact that we can't predict how much a beach is going to cost. And we're just going to have to live with that. And that's true in other fields as well. But that's a particularly obvious one, and one that's rather important here along the coast of the U.S.
1: Speaking of coasts, here's another one. With the melting that clearly is going on, well, I guess it's clearly going on, certainly at the North Pole, and a lot of glaciers now are beginning to retreat severely. Eventually, particularly if it begins to occur at the South Pole, the Antarctic, it's going to begin to cause sea levels to rise. And as we all know, there's a lot of very valuable, very occupied shoreline, and we've got lots of it in the U.S. And are these people going to be at risk? Modeling says probably they're going to be at risk. And even looking at the world right now, says that, I guess. What do you say?
0: Oh, yeah, of course. Well, they're the, you know, actually, we don't need modeling to know that sea level rise is creating a huge risk to the world. We have so many coastal cities. And we know now, for example, along the East Coast, well, we have a very good tide gauge in North Carolina on a concrete pier at Duck, North Carolina, and it shows the current sea level rise is about 1.5 feet per century. We know it's less in some places, like in Juneau, Alaska, it's dropping, and in Columbia, South America, on the Pacific coast, it's rising at 10 feet per century. But in any event, globally, the sea level is rising, and the worst hazard for global change and sea level rise are in the atoll nations, and like in Tahiti and some of the French Polynesian atoll islands. Tahiti isn't an atoll, but some of the other islands, and even worse yet is Bangladesh, where millions of people live within a meter, within several feet of sea level. And in these places, it's not going to be the flooding by the sea level rise. It's going to be the destruction of the fresh water supplies. Long before the land is actually flooded, the fresh water will be gone. The salt water will have intruded into what they're using for their fresh water. And so
1: wow.
0: what are we going to do with these millions of refugees from Bangladesh? It's fascinating. And there is a movement afoot, interestingly enough, by some native communities, even in Alaska and in Siberia and in the Atoll nations. They're trying to get together to sue the United States for and Western Europe for producing all the CO2 that's causing the crisis on their shoreline. I don't know how far they'll get with that, but it's an interesting little issue that
1: I guess so. I just read about an island that disappeared. I guess 10,000 people had to move off this island. I'm trying to recall where it was, but there was a story about it, and they had to actually leave the island, and it's going to be the beginning of more of that for a lot of people. So,
0: yeah, that's what's happening. There's some atolls near New Guinea called the Carteret Atolls, and they have been abandoned. The people have been moved to New Guinea, and then the nation of Tuvalu has made arrangements to move its people gradually. All atoll nations, move them to New Zealand. So, wow. We're looking at big changes in the world.
1: Doctor, I'm going to ask you for an opinion, and that's all it is. But there's this big argument about whether man's hand is a big part of this or it's just a natural process. I don't think, in terms of our planning, it should matter that much one way or the other, because I don't think anything is going to change. That's my personal opinion. But I'd like to ask yours. Do you think man's hand is an important part of what's going on with the climate?
0: Yeah, I think it is. But you're right. Your suspicion as to whether we can really pin down how much is would be a point that I would make, that we can't really pin it down how much we are responsible. But what makes me think that we are at least partly responsible is the correspondence of the increasing carbon dioxide content of the atmosphere, and that's as measured on Mauna Loa. The longest measurement of atmospheric CO2 is on Mauna Loa. And that increasing CO2 content, it just corresponds more or less with the global warming that we're seeing. I mean, we see about for example, in sea level rise, we see sea level rise beginning about 1850, the middle part of the 19th century, and that's it more or less corresponds to the increase in CO2 by humans. And so I think that's probably a qualitative indication that we're part of the problem. We're a major part of the problem. And then the question is, you know, what can we do? And I share your pessimism about getting the world to change its fossil fuel habits. But I don't think, because we're pessimistic, and I am, I don't think we shouldn't try. I don't think we should throw up our hands and walk away.
1: Mm-hmm.
0: I think we should try. We should try.
1: Well, let's say that you were in charge of trying, looking at what's going on in the world right now, what would you recommend?
0: Well, if I was king of the world, I would be putting all kinds of resources into looking at alternate sources of energy. You know, everybody knows that there's all kinds of potential sources of energy. One of which,
1: really,
0: by the way, enemies. Yeah, right? But one interesting source that you haven't heard too much about is energy from within the Earth. And it's been suggested that we could be drilling at the mid-ocean ridges and getting huge amounts of energy where the hot magma is very close to the surface, and we could be producing steam that could go all over the world. I think that's a little ways away, but I find that to be a fascinating possibility. I think I would be, if I was king, I would be funding all kinds of research into other ways of driving around, other ways of transport, get us out of fossil fuel.
1: And I take it you believe the only reason we're not along that path right now is probably political.
0: Oh, of course. Politics. Unfortunately, politics is behind this. And unfortunately, we, the nation that is producing most of the CO2 in the world, excess CO2, or a good part of it, we're the nation that's dragging our feet. And I think that's really a shame. I wish we could change that. If I was king, I would change it.
1: And if you're a king, we have another problem that's going on. It's out of your area of expertise, or maybe it isn't. But I keep getting these stories, Doctor, on these dead areas in the ocean. We're having all of more and more of these areas of the ocean that are virtually devoid of all life. You've heard about those?
0: Yeah, well, there are, you know, the Mediterranean is changing dramatically, and then we have the dead area in the Gulf of Mexico off the Mississippi River, and these are very important in terms of our fisheries, in terms of the future of our fisheries. And
1: there was actually a story saying that in 50 years, if we don't change, there's going to be no more fish left. I couldn't believe it, but it was a legitimate story. It ran on the wire services not long ago. This time I'm watching, Doctor. We're at a break point. We'll comment on that when we get back. From the high desert, I'm Art Bell. Here I am indeed. It's true. Dead zones in our oceans. Areas where nothing lives. I think there's one up off the coast of Oregon as well. And there was a very, very worrisome story saying that if we don't do something to change what's going on, in 50 years, we won't have any fish in the sea. Now, maybe that's somebody's modeling that has told us that. Or maybe it's real. In a moment, we'll ask. Once again, Dr. Oren Pilkey. Doctor, had you heard that story, I'm curious, about all the fish being dead in 50 years?
0: Well, yes, I have. The way I interpreted that story was that we're going to lose our... There's a possibility of losing commercial fisheries very quickly, and I think it's partly due to the dead zone, but I think it's also due to the overfishing. Mm-hmm. And I think the greatest overfishing story of all is the Grand Banks of off Newfoundland and Labrador, where the Canadians using mathematical models as fig leaves. I call it fig leaves because I do believe, as I read what happened there, there was a great deal of skepticism about the model, but the politicians said, well, you know, look, we got 40,000 people here depending upon this industry, this fishing industry. We're not about to stop the fishing just because of, you know, we've got to believe these models and so forth. So they just kept right on fishing right until the last cod, for all practical purposes, was gone, and then they stopped it. It was so amazing, and our models have to be blamed for a good part of that loss. And in the rest of the U.S., we're still using, in the rest of the world, we're still using models. And in the U.S., we control the fishing by panels and committees of local people. But it's so much into politics that it is very, very difficult. That's part of the problem of democracy. Is it difficult to stop really stupid things that we're doing when so many people depend on it for their living?
1: Yeah, I know. It's one thing to sit back and academically talk about all this, but when you're depending on a paycheck from, you know, what you go out and get in your fishing boat, it's a different story.
0: Recently, in North Carolina, my state, the federal marine fisheries has suggested that we stop fishing for two or three species and let them recover, but the speaker of our Senate, Mark Basnight, got up and gave a ringing speech about how we must support our poor fishermen, and he will do everything he can to, you know, make sure that this doesn't happen. And the same thing happened on the Grand Banks. Senators, congressmen, the Canadian equivalent, got up on their soapboxes and said, "Hey, we'll save you. We're not going to let this happen." And they kept on going. And the Grand Banks was the world's greatest fishery. There's no question about that. You know, it's been fished for 450 years, starting with the Portuguese and the Spanish, and it was still healthy at the beginning of the 20th century. In fact, it was healthy by 1950, but then we began to, the Canadian government began to get more efficient fishery methods. We began to devise better nets, bigger ships, and all that stuff, and everything was led to the demise of this really great fishery, and it's going to happen in other parts of the world. that 50-year estimate might not be bad of
1: really?
0: The time when we no longer have big fisheries, you know, big fishing industries around the world.
1: This is really getting scary. I mean, when you look at what's going on with the climate and you look at what's going on with the oceans, and I guess it all relates, it's beginning to really scare me.
0: Well, I think you should be scared. It's very difficult for we're increasing in population, but more important, we're increasing the amount of pollutants, both not only carbon dioxide, but we're increasing what we put in water. We are getting better at that in some ways. I think we're reducing the amount of oil spilled, perhaps, but there's still so much stuff coming in, like all the stuff that's coming in into the Gulf of Mexico by the Mississippi River that's causing that dead zone, the big dead zone in the Gulf of Mexico. It is frightening. It's kind of discouraging. It's maybe disgusting is a better word for it.
1: Mm-hmm.
0: We could do something about it, but it takes politicians with backbones and so forth. So.
1: Is it your view that these dead zones are nearly all produced by pollution?
0: I can't tell you. I can't answer that. I know some of them are, and almost certainly it's some kind of pollution, be it nutrient pollution, you know, too much nitrogen and phosphorus from sewage of some kind, or is it industrial pollution? You know, there are all kinds of pollution, and so I guess yes, it has to be some kind of pollution, and which means then that it could be stopped, not cheaply and not with ease and not with political ease, but it could be stopped. Whether we have the willpower to do that is another thing. And another problem, like in the Mediterranean, there's so many countries involved. Who's gonna tell Morocco and Spain and Italy and so forth, all these countries, to suddenly behave themselves? They have to work together on this.
1: if the fate of the world is dependent on nations working together, I could just let it trail off there. You know, the average person listening to the program right now is bombarded by story after story after story about mathematical models predicting this and that. Should they pretty much just disregard what they're hearing, just not pay attention to the news anymore, or what?
0: Well, yes, and you're right. We are bombarded, and models are talked about. We just hear that. Well, the models have said such and such. They should be very skeptical, and that's a little problematic, because sometimes the models, you know, if someone says, well, the temperature is going to increase, the models say that. Well, I believe that. But if they say the temperature is going to increase by such and such, well, I won't believe that. You know, qualitative versus quantitative answers. And that's one of the problems with mathematical models, is that they really, the mathematical modeling community is sometimes looked upon by people who have to work with them as an unassailable priesthood, something that you can't, you know, that have a, they almost look at themselves as being holy, and that criticism is blasphemy.
1: Okay, maybe you can break it down for me, Dr. Pilkey. Is in your estimation, where is the fault? Is the fault in not enough sampling for the modeling? Is it in the actual mathematics of the modeling? Where does it all fall down?
0: That's a very good question. The problem lies, even if we understood every aspect of a process on the surface of the earth, like let's say, in my own specialty, how much sand is being transported on beaches by waves. You know, we can write down a list, which I did in the book, of 40 or so things that affect that, the amount of sand being transported. Even if we really totally understood that, we still would not know. We would not know when such and such a process is going to occur. We don't know what direction it's going to come from. We don't know what magnitude, for what duration. So, in terms of quantitatively estimating the amount of sand that's going to be transported on the beach during the next decade, that's impossible. It's virtually impossible, no matter how good the models are, no matter how much data you have, no matter how much field studies you have undertaken, you can't make that prediction. It's what we call ordering complexity. It's a fatal flaw in all mathematical modeling of Earth's surface processing. So we can't do it. We can very easily and very neatly, we can determine whether a given shoreline, for example, is going to have a lot of sand transported or not much sand transported. We can do that. We can do that really nicely. So it's all a matter of what you're trying to get, what you're trying to get out of the model. And I think, so what can people do? What can you do if you're a John Q. citizen and you're trying to, and you're confronted with a mathematical modeler who says the following is going to happen? Well, I would ask that modeler what his assumptions are. You don't have to worry about the arithmetic or the mathematics. I would ask, what are the assumptions? What are the fundamental assumptions behind behind what you've just said, what you've just told me? You know, and for example, if you have a modeler who is telling you that about the amount of sand being transported on a beach and by the waves, and you could ask him, well, how do you estimate, what do you use for wave height? That's what controls the amount of sand. Well, you know, if you've been on a beach, you've seen high waves on Tuesday and low waves on Wednesday, and then you see waves come from the south on Thursday, waves come from the north on Friday. And so how do you put that all together? And the answer will often be rather appalling and make you rather skeptical of the model. So that's one approach. If you're a citizen, you don't have to understand the math. And I urge that people not be flummoxed by the math, you know, not be completely overtaken by that. And look at the assumption, then use some common sense. And then look at previous applications of that model. Did they estimate the whatever accurately? Ask for some examples of where the model has been applied. Did it work? You know.
1: Okay, so you're saying then the math is probably good, but it's based on false assumptions.
0: That's right. It's what we call model simplifications. They're not necessarily false, but they're ridiculous in the sense of, for example, in Waze, we say, how do we take one-third highest Waze for a given period of time, and we say that's what the wave height is. And, well, come on, that takes out the big storms, which are much less than one-third of the time, and it takes out the long periods of calm weather, which are also important. So, we have simplification after simplification, which are necessary to put into the model. So in the case of the waves, we can tell whether a beach has got a lot of sand moving or not much sand moving, but when you have to use a simplification like one-third the highest waves, you are not going to be quantitative about it. No way you can get an accurate estimate that way.
1: Okay. Coming back to Yucca Mountain, since it's so close to me, if the modeling is incorrect, and if Yucca Mountain fails, whether it's due to some sort of earthquake, and I understand there is a fault line there they didn't think about, and it's awfully early for things they didn't think about, what are the likely consequences? I assume they've looked at the worst-case scenarios for Yucca Mountain.
0: Yeah, they have. Whether they looked at them accurately or not is another question. But what will happen? The worst case scenario basically is that this radioactive waste would flow out into the groundwater and into California actually, but not into Las Vegas. And it would of course destroy the groundwater for anybody who's living in that area. That's one reason why Yucca Mountain's not a bad place, in a sense, because there aren't very many people there. And if I was king, I would say we should buy up all the houses and all the ranches that are in that zone where the radioactivity might leak and get them
1: and
0: out.
1: And how big a zone would that, Your Highness, be?
0: I don't know. It's not very large. That doesn't help you very much, does it? But it's a fairly narrow zone, a few thousand square, probably a few hundred square miles that you could do a lot of. If you purchase a property, you could do a lot toward reducing the hazard. And the hazard, if it is going to occur, is likely to be several hundred years down the road. That's a qualitative statement. But see, the thing we don't know how fast the groundwater is going to flow, and we don't know how much groundwater there will be if the climate changes. There's going to be a lot more flow, and we have greatly underestimated, as you've probably heard, the amount of water that's flowing at the present time into Yucca Mountain. Not too long ago they discovered radioactive chlorine, or they discovered chlorine 36, which is a compound that was formed in the Bikini bomb blast in the Pacific, and it's globally in the atmosphere, and they discovered that in the tunnel at Yucca Mountain, which indicated then that the groundwater had flowed, some groundwater, at least along fault zones, had flowed all the way down into the chambers, and that was 10 times the rate that they had assumed in their mathematical models. So here's a case where the mathematical models were wrong because their database was wrong. That's a very common problem, but it's called a percolation flux problem, and it's really an example of how they just kept going and going on their models with that incorrect number. Instead, they should have tried to find this chlorine 36. They should have made an effort. Well, they did. They eventually found it, but they should have been doing that right at the very start. But that's so common with modeling. They want to. They're under pressure to show that Yucca Mountain is a good place to.
1: I know.
0: It's so political. You know better than I. If you've been involved in it, it's the politics.
1: I think it was called the Screw Nevada Bill.
0: Yes, that's correct. Yeah, and that's back in the days when Nevada was very weak, and in the Senate, they're no longer weak in the Senate. Art, if we were going to. If the scientists were going to take charge of this thing, I think we would probably put the radioactive waste into salt in some places in Kansas and in Texas, because the salt deposits that we have there are millions of years old.
1: Right.
0: The very fact that the salt is there indicates there has not been any water flowing through them. Otherwise, the salt wouldn't be there. And so this is a real natural place for radioactive waste disposal, but that politics has
1: a lot to do with it.
0: Unfortunately, politics has everything to do with it, and we have messed in our nest in the sense that we have as the requirement. Now it's a million years. It was 10,000 years of certainty that it won't, that nothing will happen. And the modelers have really messed this up. We scientists have messed this up because we've made this requirement an impossible requirement. And so the state of Nevada has an infinite amount of scientific directions they can go to show that this thing can't work, that we can't possibly know what's going to happen for the next million years. But I don't think that's going to matter. I suspect that the state of Nevada will be overwhelmed by politics. And the nation will be overwhelmed by Yucca Mountain will be chosen because of politics.
1: Yeah,
0: unfortunately.
1: Yeah. So is it final yet? I keep hearing about stages of finality and decision making. Is it really final yet?
0: No, it's not final yet. In fact, that decision by the federal court to extend the area of certainty for a million years has kind of put things on hold. The Bush administration did take another step toward approving it, but it's still not final. And we've got to make up our mind one way or another here, pretty quick.
1: Well, you mentioned California. Now, are they absolutely certain, Dr. Pilkey, where the groundwater goes, and that it does not meet groundwater elsewhere and percolate into different areas? In other words, would California, if it all went wrong, California would be at risk?
0: No, I don't think so. It's going into Death Valley, and I believe one thing they can tell quite accurately is where the groundwater will flow, just based on the slope of the land and the slope of the formations, the geologic formations. I don't think California, except for parts of Death Valley, perhaps, is in any problem. There are no major centers of development like Las Vegas or like your town that are threatened by this waste. I think they're right on that one.
1: Well, I hope so. There's a lot at risk if they're wrong.
0: Yes, there is, and I think we could learn from. Well, you know, all this goes back to a decision in the Ford Carter administration that we would not recycle radioactive waste. And one of the reasons we said we don't want to recycle radioactive waste is because we didn't want India and Pakistan to do that, and they would get the bomb. Well, of course, India and Pakistan now has the bomb.
1: They already have it.
0: They already
1: have
0: it.
1: All right, Doctor, hold tight. We're at a break point. So we decided, if I've got this straight, not to recycle radioactive waste because we didn't want India and Pakistan to do it. I'm going to think about that during the break. We'll be right back. To repeat, Dr. Pilkey said the United States decided not to recycle nuclear waste because it would be a bad example for India and Pakistan, which of course went ahead and did it anyway, and they both have the bomb now. So since that's already the case, I think we'll ask Dr. Pilkey why we're not recycling nuclear waste now and whether it's really efficient to do that at all. We'll ask in a moment. On the face of it, Doctor, it seems to me ludicrous that we would not recycle waste as an example to India and Pakistan, but let's go ahead and assume that that's why we did it. Well, India and Pakistan, as you mentioned, already have the bomb, so why aren't we doing it now?
0: Well, that's a really good question. This is a bit out of my field, frankly. I'm concerned with the mathematical models in this, but recycling radioactive waste will produce plutonium, which is a bomb component. Mm-hmm. And I think the answer is that why we're not doing it now is because of the cumbersome bureaucracy that every nation has, that we have started down this path. We have spent $5 billion looking for the right site, and we have a large bureaucracy dependent upon this, and it's just these things don't turn around fast. And it would be, but I think we should. I mean, it seems to me it makes perfect sense to go back to recycling, and I understand in Britain they do recycle.
1: Yes.
0: There are still waste, however. There are still waste, but it would be much less. And that's something to consider. And we are going to need, probably, we're going to need more recycled uranium because of I think we can assume that nuclear power is going to become more important again in this country. At least that's the way I see it. It's looking like that's going to happen now.
1: Short of a miracle or whatever. Yes, short of a miracle or zero point energy or something that comes along, we certainly are going to need more clean power.
0: Yes.
1: And that's nuclear power.
0: That's right, and nuclear power is one way to go. I mean, there are lots of baggage in nuclear power, but that's one way to go to get clean power.
1: Okay, again with modeling, it's mentioned in here that you or somebody looked at the AIDS disaster in our world and modeling. What can you tell me about that?
0: You know, that's a really interesting story. All this came about by an article. It was first pointed out by an article in a British newspaper by Rian Milan. And Milan is a very interesting person. He is a guy who he's the last of the Milans who five generations ago began apartheid in South Africa. And he was an anti-apartheid activist, and a very powerful one because of his name. Anyhow, he was looking at the UN AIDS numbers that they had back what we call hindsighted, hindcast, and went back to 1999 and said that 250,000 South Africans died of AIDS. And I, by the way, don't want to in any way belittle the horror of AIDS. Mandela's son died not long ago from that, and so forth and so on. But at any rate, and then he knew that in Southern Africa, only South Africa has records telling how many people died, period. And he found that 350,000 people had died in 1999 in South Africa. And if 250,000 people had died of AIDS, that would mean that, you know, two-thirds of all the deaths in South Africa would be AIDS, and that was impossible. And this was, and the model that was used, it was called the UNAIDS model, I guess, was clearly incorrect, because it was not true that two-thirds of all deaths in South Africa are from AIDS. And what this illustrated was that there was a huge sympathy bias. You know, nobody's going to really lift up the flap on a statement like that, because everybody knows AIDS is terrible. But in reality, it was probably closer to 60, 70, 80,000 people died of AIDS in 1999. That's a pretty horrible figure in itself.
1: It is,
0: but
1: yes.
0: It's not nearly 250,000. And the problem was they didn't look back. Nobody looked back. There's a sympathy bias. You know, we know AIDS is terrible, so let's just go with that number. And we can get more money if we make it look worse. And it's the same number that they used to estimate, the same model they used to estimate the amount of AIDS all over southern Africa. So it's important because Africa has other problems. Africa has serious malaria problems and deaths from malaria and serious tuberculosis problems. And we got to put all this in perspective, in an honest perspective. To, you know, what should we hit first? Tuberculosis, mm-hmm. AIDS, or how much money should we put in which one and so forth. So it's an example. But one of the more interesting aspects of this, he found that people were angry at him for pointing this out. Again, this is because there's so much sympathy with the AIDS problem, so much concern about it, that when he pointed this out, people, he talked about ruined dinner parties, losing friends and all that because he insisted that the AIDS numbers were wrong.
1: Right.
0: And I've kind of seen that in my own experience, that people don't, in something like that, they just don't want to, they don't want to have the, you know, the truth pointed out. It's painful. And so, of course, that keeps the model results going. Although now I think the UN has come to more realistic modeling now, about AIDS, but they're still very fuzzy numbers.
1: Okay. I've got something going nuts on me here. Let me kind of move over a little bit. I've always wondered about this, and maybe you have some response. In the United States, we frequently quote people as saying we have, 300,000, 400,000 smoking-related deaths in the United States every year. I forget exactly what the number is. It might even be higher than that. However, I've always wondered about the sampling that ends up with those statements being made. For example, if a doctor signs a death certificate and somebody died of, I don't know, one thing or another, and that person was a smoker, I have a feeling they put down smoking-related death and that we get these strange numbers.
0: Yeah, that's a real problem. That's a real problem with all kinds of modeling, but especially in health modeling. AIDS, for example, is probably underestimated because for all kinds of reasons. For one thing, people die of many things. They're very weak and their immune system is shot, and so they can die of many things. And sometimes for social reasons, people don't want it known that family doesn't want it known that AIDS is involved and so forth and so on. So, but the tobacco thing, the most fascinating aspect of that I found in looking at researching this book was the secondhand smoke lung cancer thing. The EPA declared that 3,000 people every year die of lung cancer. And in order to do that, they had that number first, and then they began to model it, and they looked at a bunch of studies, and in order to come up with to support their 3,000 number, they had to change the acceptable margin of error in that model. So basically, they suddenly loosened their standards in order to come up with a number that said, that agrees with their preconceived number of 3,000. And in the federal court case on this, and I don't know who brought who for what, in the court. In the federal court case, a judge threw it out and said that the EPA had cherry-picked their numbers. but then the head of EPA said, "Well, we all know that secondhand smoke causes lung cancer," and so they basically declared that the models were valid, and that we have 3,000 people dying of lung cancer due to secondhand smoke every year. Well, you know, so they just declared it and ignored the model, ignored everything. And so that's another example of a problem. The modeling was bad, and the federal court found that the modeling was bad. It was that obvious. And yet the EPA continues to insist on that. There's no question that secondhand smoke creates all kinds of problems. For example, in asthmatic children and, you know, on and on and on. You can put up a whole list of things that that secondhand smoke does, but there's no indication, no statistically valid indication that it's a very big cause of lung cancer. So it's an example of modeling gone awry again. Modeling used to prove your point.
1: I thought that might be the case. I really did. I've always thought that, and I guess you just sort of confirmed that for me. So, what do we do with modeling? I mean, it's such a basic part of all the science that we're hearing about all the time. How do we correct this?
0: Well, first of all, we have to get our politicians to accept a more qualitative world. We have to be skeptical. We as individuals have to be skeptical of something that comes from us through models, not to throw them all out by any means. Mm-hmm. You know, the qualitative versus quantitative that I've been talking about. Qualitative is good, quantitative is bad. Well, not all qualitative models are right either, but if they're giving you precise numbers, forget it. And so we have to, and we scientists, I think, have to come to the rescue of the rest of society in this thing. We have to. It's difficult because there are generations of scientists now, like in groundwater studies. This is what's important for Yucca Mountain, and that have they've never done anything but model. You know, they're in the third generation of scientists that are just model. They don't understand how to do field studies. You know, not they don't do them, and they become convinced that all we need to do is you know, model it. And so it's not going to be easy for us to turn this around. But we scientists, I think, have to lead the way. And that's what I'm hoping we're doing with this book.
1: All right. How long has your book been out?
0: Just came out basically this month.
1: This month.
0: Yeah, by the way, you haven't mentioned my co-author's my daughter.
1: It's quite
0: a thrill to do something like that. I understand you're about to become the father of a beautiful daughter.
1: I am, yes.
0: And you'll understand what a thrill it is to do something like this with your daughter. So
1: I am so looking forward
0: to
1: it.
0: Yeah, I can tell that. Yeah, I've heard that from several people.
1: Anyway, I didn't know that your daughter was co-author. I had no idea. It's not written down here. So that's quite an accomplishment, Doctor.
0: Yeah, her name is Linda Pilkey Jarvis, and she is an expert on oil spills, and she did work in groundwater for a while, and she became convinced of she saw the problems with models in groundwater, saw that they were, you know, that they really weren't predicting what they thought they were predicting. So we discussed that, you know, and talked about it, and we found a lot of common ground in that. It's a lot of fun to work together.
1: Boy, I bet.
0: It's not quite like working with graduate students where I can kind of lose my temper and say, hurry up. You know, I have to.
1: Sure, that's right, yes. So she did a lot of the research, or what part did she play in writing the book?
0: She helped in several of the chapters. Her main thing was Yucca Mountain. She really did most of the research on that. And then helped in other chapters and various chapters, such as an invasive plant thing and all that. It was fun. She did some of the writing, did a lot of the editing. You know what it's like to.
1: Oh, I do.
0: Edit and write and.
1: Okay, so you ended up calling it useless arithmetic. Do you really think that's accurate, or should it have been called perhaps useless sampling or useless. In other words, the arithmetic really is probably okay. It's the information that it's based on that's all screwed up. I'm hearing you.
0: I think I was, you know, to be more accurate, should call it mathematics. But if you use the word mathematics in the title of a book, I've written a book on mathematical models. I could see when I talk with people about that their eyelids drooped a lot. And, you know, they said, oh, dear. And one person actually said, this is true, one person actually told me, oh, that's too bad. And I thought, oh, my God, you know, we've got to come up with a title that'll get people to read this. And there's no mathematics in the book except in the appendix, and we only did that reluctantly. It's over. The title is overdone because modeling, some modeling is very good. You know, qualitative modeling is great, so we overdid it to overcome the drooping eyelids of the general public when it comes to, and that's part of the reason that mathematical models are so powerful, is because eyelids droop when you mention the word models. You know,
1: sure, they do.
0: It's sophisticated and state-of-the-art, and it's too complex for me to understand. So let's go on to the next
1: subject. A lot of times, Doctor, when you write a book like this, before you release it to the general public, you get it to, you know, some colleagues and other scientists who allow them to sort of proofread it for you. And I wonder if you did that and what kind of reactions you got.
0: Oh, I did that with all the chapters. We did that with all the chapters for sure. Boy, it's dangerous not to. And of course, we found there was disagreement with our stand on models and among some scientists. But I think, by and large, we sending it to the experts, we did get agreement. And I think some of the disagreement was political. I mean, for example, my field of looking at beach nourishment is a highly political thing. But the global change chapter on sea level rise is much less political, and so you get more agreement in that, less politics in the opinion. But of course, you have to send it out, and we got several distinguished scientists to write, little blurbs on the back of the book, on the cover of the book, and so we think we're pretty solidly based. There will be disagreement. I think folks in the Corps of Engineers will be very unhappy. Folks in the Bureau of Land Management will be unhappy because of our chapter on mine, open pit mine.
1: Tell me about that.
0: Now, that's a big problem for you in Nevada. You got a lot of open pit mines, and
1: yes,
0: the problem with open pit mines is that they, when they're abandoned after 20 or so years, they fill up with water, and that water, if it's the right kind of rock, or I should say the wrong kind of rock, it's going to fill up with terribly acid water, and like the big pit, Berkeley Pit in Butte, Montana, where a few years ago a flock of 300 or so snow geese landed on the water and never took off because they were instantly killed by the acid water.
1: My God!
0: And the company at that point claimed that they had eaten some bad grain, but then they changed their mind after a while, changed their tone. But at any rate, the BLM was, for years, was claiming that that basically, well, first they were just saying you have to have an environmental impact statement when you begin a mine. So they were saying, right, well, it's going to be swimming water, you know, fresh water in 50 years. You have to go for 50 years. And then they began to be criticized for that because it's obviously not true. So they went into mathematical modeling, and there the modelers, the bureaucrats in BLM don't understand modeling for the most part. In the Corps of Engineers, they do understand modeling. They still do it wrong, but in the BLM, they didn't understand modeling. But they were happy as long as it came up with fresh water, and with a conclusion that 50 years from now the water is going to be fine, and you can go swimming in it and catch lake trout. Well, so finally, a geochemist named Robert Moran kind of blew the whistle on that. It's really impressive. This guy is a consultant. He's not an academic, so he did it at some risk to his own livelihood, and he blew the whistle. And now the models are coming up with more accurate numbers, but he points out even with these more with these better numbers, the models still are not valid for all the reasons that I've been talking about. You can't, but you can in a qualitative way, you can say this is going to be a bad lake 50 years from now, or this is going to be a good lake 50 years from now. And so the BLM is it's like so many government agencies, same problem with the Corps. The BLM is expected to

0: I'm willing to buy into what he's saying. That is to say that a lot of the modeling that's being done right now simply is inaccurate based on the sampling information. However, once you've said that, let's take climate change as an example. Once you've said that that the modeling is essentially trash, I'll be a little overly dramatic, I suppose, or perhaps not, but once you've said it's trash, then you have handed the enemies, the political enemies of whatever it is, whether it's global warming or whether it's AIDS, the AIDS epidemic and money for it, or the fisheries or beaches or any of these things, or even mines, any of these things that we're trying to come to conclusions on, you hand the enemies of these things ammunition which they're going to use improperly to just kill the whole thing. So I wonder if Dr. Pilkey worries about that. When you say the modeling is no good, then perhaps you're saying, well, global warming is simply not real because the models aren't real. We'll ask about that in a moment. Dr. Pilkey, I guess you heard what I had to say. I'm very curious. Do you worry about that?
1: Oh, do I ever. In fact, I'm terrified that you're absolutely right that this will be distorted. It can be distorted, and we can throw the baby out with the bath.
0: Mm.
1: But the truth must be known, and we must, you know, we're going up a dead end if we believe these models in their totality. We must recognize their limitations. And of course, I'm a strong believer in global warming and the fact that we people are responsible for at least part of it, a significant part of the warming. But when one criticizes something as fundamental as mathematical models in our society, there's a large group out there waiting right now, perhaps listening right now, that are waiting to jump on this and point out, you know, that all these things, you know, throw the baby out with the bath, that all this is wrong, all modeling is wrong. And that's not so. But you're right. It's a hazard of a book like this.
0: Mm-hmm. Do you cover that in the book?
1: I don't think we do. I'm trying to think. I don't think we say that. We hope we, you know, of course, we hope we made a strong enough case. Because that can't happen. I mean, we say ad nauseum that there's a difference. There are good models and there are bad models. There are qualitative and there are quantitative models. And and our modeling that we're talking about strictly has to do with major Earth surface processes like global warming, like fishing, like, you know,
0: For the benefit of the audience, explain the basic difference between the two models.
1: Yeah, good. In putting it in a quick way, quantitative models answer the questions where, when, and how much. How much is a project going to last? When is a beach going to disappear? Where is what's it going to be like in Las Vegas, Nevada, with the coming global warming? You know, this is quantitative. The qualitative models answer the questions how, why, and what if. Why is it getting warmer? What if we reduce the amount of CO2 we're putting in the atmosphere? What might happen? How can we, I think it's where, when, how much for quantitative, and how, what if, and why for qualitative. You have to think about that a little bit, but it's a pretty fair distinction. And in a quantitative model, you come up with an accurate answer. What you say is an accurate answer to a question about a process. How much sand is being transported on the beach? How much is the temperature going to increase? How many fish are left? And in a qualitative model, you say, will the temperature increase? Is it going to go up or is it going to go down? And for fishing, you'd say, well, is it, you know, you just answer the question quite differently. You ask the question and answer the question quite differently.
0: If I was an attorney, a doctor, and I had you on the stand,

0: And I was on the side of trying to squash all of this global warming talk. I'd put you on the stand, and I wouldn't let you answer anything that I didn't want you to answer. I would just allow you to destroy the modeling being used by those promoting the concept that global warming is coming. And by the time I was done, I can assure you that you would destroy the whole concept of global warming without ever being able to say a word about your belief that it really is happening, despite the bad modeling.
1: Not if I was a good witness. Not if I was a good witness. A good witness knows how to make sure that the attorneys don't hold complete sway. You know, you've got to, when you answer the question, you've got to put in the plug for qualitative modeling and put in the fact that you believe that global warming is happening, and global warming is a real hazard for our society and for the world. You know, so you're right. On the stand, there's that tension between the outstanding attorney and often the scientist. This is not the scientist's field to be playing games, word games like the attorneys do, and oftentimes
0: and the politicians.
1: Yes, and oftentimes the scientists are crushed on the stand. They come off looking like idiots. You know.
0: Well, not necessarily so. I mean, I would take your book and I would say, look, doctor, I've read your book, and nowhere in there do you say that you believe global warming is real, but you do certainly, and this is a yes or no question, doctor, do you believe the modeling is accurate? Is that a yes or a no? And, of course, you'd be forced to say, no, it's not accurate.
1: Of course, I would try not to answer with a yes or no. that's pretty hard to do. You know, you're right. It's there is this hazard that does worry. That does worry us. That we don't want to throw the baby out with the bath, and this hazard exists. And I expect that I will be misquoted, and that our book will be misquoted in this regard.
0: I guarantee it.
1: Yeah.
0: All right, Claudette in Mississippi, you're on the air with Dr. Pilkey. Hi.
2: Hi, Art. In 1995, I was in Egypt, and Zahi, you know, gets all upset about the salt on the walls in the Great Pyramid.
0: Yes.
2: Because it's tourist. History books say that the guy that first went in the pyramid found the salt on the walls. Okay, when the robot, I don't know if it was the Japanese did the robot that went up the Queen's Chamber.
0: They did, yes.
2: All right, and then the French were allowed to drill into a massive area where they thought they might could find another cavern.
0: That's correct.
2: And sand started pouring out. Do you recall that?
0: Yes, I do.
2: Okay, and then they stopped it up real quick because they thought it might be ballast. Okay, that sand was not indigenous to Egypt. It was radioactive, and it had gold flecks in it.
0: Okay.
2: Now that's something that Ahmed told us on the tour, and so I'm thinking maybe the ancients had a way of dealing with waste. Maybe they built pyramids to cover waste.
0: Mm-hmm.
2: Maybe that's what the seraphim is. Maybe the bulls pulled all the waste and they built pyramids over it. And by the way, when I was there, I am a sculptor, and I did think that the stones were poured and sculpted on the pyramid.
0: All right. Do you have a question for Dr. Pilkey?
2: Well, it's just that could we do away with the radioactive waste by putting them in pyramids?
0: Okay.
1: That's an interesting question. The you know, there are natural sands, what we call heavy mineral sands, that could come from somewhere, not necessarily Egypt, that are radioactive. Slightly radioactive. There, for example, is a mineral called monazite, which is very abundant, which is somewhat abundant in some sands along the east coast of the U.S., and this is a radioactive mineral. And sometimes heavy minerals contain gold. So it might possibly be entirely a natural type sand. Could be.
0: Okay. All right. Let's go to Trent in Washington. You're on the air with Dr. Oren Pilkey.
3: Oh, I was wondering if you had heard of Patterson beads.
1: I think I have. I think these are the beads. These are the glass beads that I think we would it's been proposed that we put our radioactive waste into glass beads in the form of glass beads, and the glass beads are inert and therefore would prevent the radioactivity from escaping.
3: I don't believe that quite yet. These are little beads that were made with a gentleman that was working with Fleshman and Pons when they did cold fusion, and that was in the news. And shortly after came out TV rundown of that, and they showed a Geiger counter and a qualified amount of radioactive material.
0: Yeah, caller, I know what you're talking about. It was on Good Morning America, actually.
3: And that was, I think, probably a year after the Fleshman, after the cold
0: fusion. I don't think it had anything to do with cold fusion. It was a way of reducing the time that it took radioactive materials to decay, radically reducing the decay
3: right.
0: time.
3: And not taking on the radiation, but neutralizing it in a manner that they don't have any idea
0: that's
3: how
0: right.
3: it does it. But it's a metal encapsulation of some kind, and it's got a series of I can't remember what they call it, but there was something in there that was like a little baffle plates or something that somehow neutralized it.
0: Mm-hmm.
3: And they demonstrated, they showed the Geiger counter, and as I recall, it was something like 200 years worth of deterioration or
0: that's right.
3: neutralizing in a 20-minute period that they ran the Geiger counter for the show.
0: Okay, that is correct. There was a demonstration on Good Morning America. So there are a number of methods, Doctor, of reducing or speeding up radioactive decay. Now, this kind of thing where you see it on Good Morning America, and as he pointed out, they had a Geiger counter, and they seemed to prove it, but then you never hear another word about it.
1: Well, you know, there's some. Actually, I stand corrected on Patterson beads, I guess. The beads that I was thinking of are the glass beads, which is one of the proposed approaches to storing radioactive waste, which sounds pretty good. We have a number of things on that are being considered. But again, we move very slowly on that. But I'm unaware of any method that could reduce radioactive elements decay at a well-known rate. At least most of them, all of them do. And how we configure the half-lives. And I'm unaware of any method that would increase the rate of radioactive decay. But
0: yeah,
1: I'll stand corrected if it's true.
0: Yeah, they did show it. It was on Good Morning America. It was very interesting, but then never another word about it. So
1: we'll
0: leave it at that, and maybe somebody will get us a follow-up. Mona in New Orleans, you're on the air with Dr. Pilkey.
4: Thank you. Hi, Art. Dr.
0: Hi.
4: Pilkey, I heard you mention that the Army Corps of Engineers won't be very happy with what you wrote in your book. I don't think that a lot of people know that they came out last June and admitted fault for the flooding that happened in New Orleans. And one thing I have found is that the Army Corps is very untouchable. There's a lot of bureaucracy involved.
1: Yeah, that is so true. You know, we have criticized their modeling in the technical literature. I've written several papers, me and my colleagues have written several papers on their individual mathematical model in the Journal of Coastal Research, and we've never gotten a response from them. We'd sure like to get a response, but they are untouchable for political reasons. That is, politicians like pork barrel projects, and they're the origin of pork barrel projects. But I mean, going back slightly here, the Corps, in a way, because the way the Corps is set up, where they have to have projects in order to survive, this makes them, I don't think any agency that has to have projects to survive could ever be honest and competent. We've set them up wrong. And that's why the way the politicians want it. They want the Corps to do their bidding. So,
4: Well, I think so.

0: people all over the country need to know, there are those levees, is it south of Sacramento?
1: Yeah.
0: And they were built the same with the same design as the ones in New Orleans.
1: Yeah, I think there's a disaster waiting to happen in Sacramento, too. There's been a lot of publicity about that recently because of the New Orleans problem, and there are other levees around the nation that are probably, you know, in danger from the so-called unexpected storm.
0: What about dams? Are they responsible for many of the dams all over the country?
1: Yeah, they are. They built some of the dams, not all of the dams, and by and large, our engineering of dams is pretty good, and there are a lot of small dams that are being considered hazardous and are being looked at carefully, but our major dams, by and large, are pretty well engineered. Of course, they create a lot of problems, but that's another matter.
2: Doctor, out of curiosity, she's from New Orleans. Was there any mathematical model that predicted exactly what would occur with that intensity of storm?
1: No, lot of models went into the design of the levees and the design of the storms, or the estimate of what the storms could do. I think, though, mathematical modeling did tell the Corps of Engineers that, for example, the levees would be breached where the Mississippi River Gulf Outlet Channel comes in. A modeler in LSU, and this would be just a qualitative model, said that there's going to be the storm surge right there where that channel intersects with the levees. The storm surge was going to be higher there because of the impact of the big channel, and it could potentially overtop the levees, and it did. Right, the Ninth Ward was immediately flooded by that overtopping of levees.
2: Is he the man that warned them?
1: There were a number of scientists and engineers who warned the Corps, and I think a lot of the politicians in Mississippi and Louisiana had to know that the levees were very vulnerable. They had been sinking, for example, and some of them were well below what they were when they were first built. I mean, that is an example of the problem with the Corps of Engineers. They should have fixed those levees, but they said, the Corps says, well, we tried to get the money. We asked, but they shouldn't just try. They should have been shouting from the mountaintops. And, you know, we don't accept failure from engineers who build bridges. You know, can you imagine building a bridge and say, well, it fell down because of an unusual storm, or the winds were too high and that water tower fell down? You know, we don't accept that from other engineers, and we shouldn't have accepted it here. And the fault goes to a lot of people for New Orleans, but the Corps of Engineers is a big one.
2: We've got to hold it right there. When I come back, I'd like to ask you if the levees in New Orleans are now fixed, so that when the next storm of that kind of magnitude comes along, all will be well. From the high desert, I'm Art Bell. Dr. Orrin Pilkey is my guest, and his book is Useless Arithmetic, Why Environmental Scientists Can't Predict the Future. And that title alone provoked the question that I asked just prior to the top of the hour. It's very worrisome to me that, you know, just based on the title alone, you go, boy, here's some ammunition for the anti-global warming people, and a lot of the rest of them as well. And it certainly is that. So that said, Dr. Pilkey firmly seems to be on the side of those who believe global warming is going on. He just doesn't like the methods used in some of the modeling. So I want you all to be straight on that. I'm Art Bell. In a moment, we continue. And Dr. Pilkey, welcome back. I want to ask you a very sensitive question, and that is, are the levees in New Orleans now repaired to the degree that if they get a storm of similar intensity, and it's certainly likely, that all will hold up and be well?
1: Well, I think it's widely recognized, even by New Orleans people, that they will not. There is still a high risk of these levees failing in one fashion or another, either being overtopped where that channel comes in, or perhaps failing along some of the other sections that weren't repaired. I don't

0: I hope nobody really is convinced that they're perfectly safe now. I mean, it's a very serious problem, and we have to have a societal debate as to whether we should rebuild those levees in a time of rising sea level and in a time of decreasing salt marshes out in front of New Orleans, which is going to increase the storm surge, the height of the storm surge. Should we do this? Should we move the city? At least we need to have this debate, and we're not having that, unfortunately.
1: Clearly not. All right, let's go to Jim in Los Angeles. You're on with Dr. Pilkey. Hi.
2: Yeah, I was wondering, you were saying that in Hawaii they had that the only place there was that was checking out the carbon dioxide levels. And doesn't a lot of that come up from the Southeast Asia and Australia and whatnot? Because remember I'll probably remember the sands coming up there and blowing up from China. And we get smoke and stuff that they track back to China, fires in China and Australia and whatnot.
1: As a matter of fact, that's true.
0: Oh, certainly, absolutely. The CO2 that's being measured on Mauna Loa is believed to be a good measure of global CO2 concentrations, and it's coming from everything. It's coming from volcanoes. It's coming from industry everywhere. Yes, there's no question it's coming from a lot of places. It's certainly not a measure just of CO2 from North America or from Hawaii. It's considered to be a good global measure.
1: Now, actually, Doctor, he's referring to a sandstorm in Mongolia. Now, there was a time a few years ago that our skies here in southern Nevada turned yellow. And they were yellow for several days while the weather guys on TV here in Las Vegas scratched their heads about yellow. What's the yellow all about? Well, it turned out to be a sandstorm in Mongolia.
0: Hey, that's very interesting. We have the same problem on the East Coast. We have sandstorms from the Sahara that have affected climate in the weather in South Florida and in the Caribbean. And so, yeah, this is a global world, so to speak. Things from a long ways away can have a lot of impact on us. There was mysterious where the early natives of the Bahamas were getting clay to form pottery, and it turns out that they were getting clay that came from African dust and accumulated in crevices in the limestone. So there's a lot of that going on.
1: It is a small world. All right, yes. Robin in Oklahoma, you're on with Dr. Pilkey.
3: Hi, Art. Hey, hi. Hope your cats are getting better.
1: They are.
3: Oh, good. I have a question. Do they ever do modeling for environment on, like, our food chain? I know the smoking's bad, but they never seem to touch the food. We have chicken factories down here, they put the litter out. Well, when they're growing them, they give them arsenic. Besides that, they pump them full of antibiotics. They give them arsenic and all kinds of stuff. I mean, they're going faster and faster from egg to gold market. And they put the chicken litter out. Okay, maybe it is in our streams. It is in our drinking water, our lake, mm-hmm. where we get our water. They tested our lake, the lake where we get our water, 10 or so years ago. There's arsenic in it and all kinds of stuff. You know, I just wonder if they ever make models, on how everything affects everybody else.
0: They certainly are doing that kind of modeling. Some of that modeling is very good, than the qualitative modeling of what goes on in streams and lakes. And, of course, this becomes very political. And because of politics, sometimes we don't use those models or don't use the results of those models the way we should. That's a very common accusation of the current administration. Looking at how these pollutants that you speak of move in groundwater becomes a more difficult modeling problem. Modeling groundwater flow is difficult, very difficult.
1: Okay. On to Matt in Salt Lake City. You're on with Dr. Pilkey. Hi.
4: Hi. God, I love number crunching. I'm glad to hear you got this guest. carbon dioxide. I got a bunch of questions. The, for instance, when they take the numbers for carbon dioxide, I saw in the paper recently that we reached over 7 million tons in the United States. But here, I want to read in the encyclopedia here, the natural output of carbon dioxide is around 700 million tons. So our country puts out about 1/100th of the natural process. But I was going to ask you, are you aware or not if they include the Northern Lights into that figure? You know, because there's like somewhere between, I think it was 10 to 50 million tons coming in as methane ammonia off the sun and Northern Lights all by itself. Is that included in the study also?
0: Actually, the measures, you're absolutely right that natural CO2 is huge. The production of natural CO2 is huge. And we're talking about, when we talk about production of CO2, we're talking about production of excess CO2. CO2 that is produced or is in the atmosphere at a concentration that's too high for the oceans to absorb it, or for the forests or whatever to absorb the CO2. And so that's why, absolutely, the human contribution may be quite small compared to natural production of carbon dioxide. And I'm not aware of the role of Northern Lights in the production. You said methane, I think, another greenhouse gas. I'm not aware of the role of Northern Lights in that. I'm sorry.
4: Well, speaking of methane, methane coming off the sun is one source of methane. I know that some people say methane takes a long time to break down the atmosphere, and when I looked up in the chemistry book, it says it breaks down in sunlight rather quickly. That's why it's undetectable unless you're near a methane source. But what I was going to ask you is that, you know, they talk about cows being methane producers and we should do it with cows, but I'm thinking, well, if the grass lays on the ground and rots, or if the cow eats it and digests it quickly and makes methane out of it, isn't it the net sum zero? I mean, there's no gain either way?
0: No, I don't think. The cow, manufactures methane. It wasn't there before. They manufacture it chemically in their bodies. And yes, they, interestingly enough, are a major source of methane, which is a surprise to me. This is not my field of endeavor, but one of the new methane sources that's just becoming apparent is the melting of ice, the permafrost, in the tundra of the Arctic and Siberia, mm-hmm. especially.
1: Right.
0: Russian scientists are finding that a huge amount of methane is being released in this melt, and CO2 as well, by the way, but this melting is going on at a pretty fast rate. The permafrost is moving up. The limit, the line of permafrost, no permafrost, is moving north at a very rapid rate. And as it moves north, it releases more and more CO2 and methane.
1: Doctor, there is a great debate going on right now, and I think it has something to do with modeling. And this debate circles around what are called these triggers, these points where what's happening is going to accelerate a gigantic rate. There's going to reach some point in this environmental process where, kind of like flipping a switch, it's going to really accelerate past what we can even imagine.
0: That's true. There is a debate about that. You know, and I think you're aware of the 8,200 years ago, we had what looked like a climate surprise where suddenly a huge cooling occurred and just lasted for, at least in the eyes of some scientists, it lasted for 20 or 30 years. This is based on field evidence. And yes, there are other surprises. For example, the Gulf Stream, that could happen on a decadal time frame. So, yeah, there are potential surprises and surprise means it's not predictable. Although we can use qualitative models to say this is what could happen, and that's where the models are very important. But predicting when it's going to happen is not possible.
1: Okay, Sam in Michigan, you're on with Dr. Pilkey. Good morning.
5: Morning, let's see. In 2005, the hurricane season, James McCanney made some startling observations in that the quantitative energy of that hurricane season relative to 06 was a fraction, and yet 06 had almost no hurricanes. That's one observation I'd like him to comment on. The other is...
1: They totally missed 06. I mean, all the modeling said it was going to be... I forget how many they predicted, but they just totally missed it.
5: Yeah, and then David Sarita, on a program last year, revealed the fact that he had been commissioned by the energy industry to investigate the most feasible alternative energy source. He discovered helium-3 and a fusion process that he said was easily attainable.
1: I recall, yes.
5: And yet, it's just all... And then the European Space Agency, this ought to get a rise out of everybody. In 2001, Art, I saw this in a documentary video. They launched their deep space probes not with nuclear power, but with highly advanced solar equipment on board these space vehicles.
1: Okay, well, I'm not as sure about that, but Doctor, they did really miss 06 in terms of the U.S. East Coast. All the modeling apparently told them it was going to be a horrible year for hurricanes. Well, almost nothing touched us. On the other hand, over on the Pacific side, the typhoons were unbelievable. So where was the modeling for all of that?
0: Well, I think that's a really good example of where we stand in our modeling, in accurate modeling of this is a major process, the hurricane, something we really need to know about. And we're not at a stage where we can predict this, and we haven't been very good in the past either. So I think, and we've learned to live with that. I think we can just kind of view the prediction about hurricanes for the next year being something like stock market predictions, and kind of curious and maybe interesting, but we shouldn't take them much more seriously than that.
1: Oh, boy. Bruce in Memphis, you're on with Dr. Pilkey. Good morning.
6: Hey, Art. Welcome back.
1: Thank you.
6: And hi, Dr. Pilkey. Thank you for taking my call.
0: Thank you.
6: I was in New Orleans for the storm and for 6 days, so I got to watch the water rise and everything. There's a man named Douglas Brinkley that could be considered a historic modeler. He wrote Rising Tide, 1927 Flood, but he also has a book
0: called
6: Deluge that's about the storm, and it's more of a historical modeling. My question for you is, I'm nervous because I'm on the phone. They had predicted with a fictitional Hurricane Pam almost a year to the day before Hurricane Katrina. And that came out of LSU, and that was a climatologist or a climate scientist at LSU. And he's I think, German. I'm not sure. His name escapes me. Douglas Brinkley does not. Everyone should read Deluge. But I was wondering if you knew about that study. And in the Hurricane Pam scenario, they calculated a hurricane Category 3. And it flooded almost exactly where they said it would flood. And I was wondering if you knew about
1: that was the man, that was the man that warned and warned and warned and warned. I think, in fact, I think he was on 60 Minutes, wasn't he?
6: He was. He went to Congress.
1: Yeah, he's the guy.
6: They paid him to do that. They paid a lot of money for that, the federal government, for that study. And apparently just put it in their drawer, in their desk, and let it go. I'm not sure. But it flooded at the 7, you know, they predicted it. And I was wondering if you knew about the Corps of Engineers mathematical modeling for the Mississippi Delta floodplain, and if you knew about any of that as the water rises, as the climate rises and the waters rise, where does Memphis sit in that? I mean, is Memphis going to be coastal property?
0: I don't know. I can't answer that question. River modeling is I believe the Corps' modeling of the behavior of the Mississippi River may have been better back when they used a physical model, an actual model on the ground. But that's another matter. But I think the example you're using of modeled predictions of what could happen with a Category 3 hurricane by the individual in LSU, I'm sure is true, and that's a good example of a qualitative model. You know, you just assume a certain level, and it has to be reasonable as far as atmospheric processes are concerned, and then you look at the elevation of the levees, and that's good modeling. He didn't say, I'm sure, when it was going to occur. He said, if it occurs, this is what's going to happen. And, of course, we knew it would occur someday, and we know that it will occur again someday. So, you know, we got to, what does it take for us to learn?
1: Kathy in Ontario, up in Canada, you're on the air with Dr. Pilkey. Hi.
7: Hi, Art. Hi, Dr. Pilkey.
0: Hi.
7: I recently read your book, Art, that you wrote with Whitley Strieber.
1: Oh, yes.
7: And I thought it was pretty well put together.
1: Thank you.
7: And, it's quite a concern. And like that fellow that phoned that said, we just got winter in Canada here a couple weeks ago. It seems kind of pretty odd. But I've been noticing global warming myself for the last 9, 10, 15 years maybe. And I have a maybe stupid question, but even though it might be stupid, I still would want to know why. And that is, I know that the nuclear waste needs to be contained, but is there any way that you can, like, cook it, like, heat it in a volcano or something?
1: In a volcano.
7: To neutralize it?
1: Well, Doctor, there are other people who would like to launch it into the sun.
0: Yes, that's true. And there was some talk about burying it in the deep sea in trenches. The problem there being that eventually that would be that the way trenches work, eventually maybe 1,000, 2,000, 10,000 years, it might be coming back as volcanoes and launched into the air. So into the
1: just
0: atmosphere.
1: What we'd need. Just what we need. Listen, Dr. Pilkey, it has been a pleasure. I hope your book is not taken and used as inappropriate material to knock a lot of things that are going on down. I hope it's used in the right way.
0: Thank you for saying that. I really appreciate that, and I really appreciate the opportunity to be on your show, Art.
1: All right, my friend. Thank you, and you have a good night. The clock says we've got to go. We've got to go. Good night, Dr.
0: Good night.
1: And for everybody else, and I guess Crystal's got blue back, so is the time of day it is. Good night all. See you next weekend. I'm Art Bell. Ciao.

from the high desert in the great American Southwest. I bid you all good evening, good morning, and a very, very happy New Year to all of you. As the New Year races across from the East Coast, where it has just occurred, Chicago just had the New Year, but so it's racing across the country toward the American Southwest and the desert here. So that's one big thing to note, and along with it, of course, the fact that we're going to do our annual, and I guess it's a decade-old tradition now at least, prediction show. This is the prediction show part two tonight, and I'll have a lot more to say about that in a moment, but it's impossible not to note the world's... our world has experienced an event of biblical proportions. This is the kind of thing you would read in the Bible, isn't it? The tsunami that occurred. And the world was very slow to understand the scope of what happened. Very slow to understand. I mean, in the first hours, it was thousands, which means that we didn't begin to understand the scope. And I'm not sure we still grasp the scope of what happened. But one thing's for sure, it's of biblical proportions. And like everybody, it's like 9/11 in a way. The way it hits you. You're in shock for a little while. CNN was running early shots of all of this, and then later shots that suggested that people and towns and villages just vaporized. That was the word they used. Vaporized. They're just gone. So the latest would be death toll is now over 121,000 officially. The U.S. has upped its tsunami aid about tenfold as ships and planes are converging on the area trying to help. They still don't know the scope of all of this. But in the year 2004, it happened, and it was of biblical proportion. Is of biblical proportion. And that's something to say. Now, I want to make note, and I don't normally do this, but once again, I'm going to forego, I had a lot of news about the tsunami. There are a number of things that I'd like to clear up for those who aren't clear on it, but the it actually was of a magnitude that affected the Earth's rotation, and I've got a story on that. It actually shortens our days by a fraction. It shifted the islands in the Indonesian area, actually physically shifted them. I've got stories on all of this. And, of course, the animals, not one has been found dead. Not one, because they knew. And speaking of they knew, I've got quite a story here, which it'll make you too angry to hear it. But they knew. They knew it was coming in Thailand, and they decided not to issue a warning out of courtesy to the tourist industry. I've got a whole story on that. So there's so much to talk about with respect to this event, but we will not do it this night. What we will do is finish up our predictions, and before we even begin, it's pretty important to note the following. Number 29, which had received a bonk. No. Let's go back to number 24 that had received a bonk. It said something really major was going to happen of an earthquake nature. Well, that goes from a bonk to a gigantic ding. Number 29 predicted a huge wave in California, and I'm not going to certainly convert that to a ding because it was specific and said California, but I do want to note that they said a huge wave. And then I'm only up to telling you about prediction number 54, I think, is where we will begin. But I want to skip ahead. In my predictions for the year 2004, number 93, whoever you are out there, I just wrote in bold, big letters the word tsunami. Somebody a year ago
just called me up and made such an impression on me. They just had me write down the word tsunami in capital letters. That would be number 93, and that's somebody hitting it, obviously, straight on the head. But I will review these beginning with number 54, which is where we left off some time ago. By the way, I want to thank George Norrie, who is off tonight and, in fact, will be off next week. A much needed and earned vacation for George. So I will help you usher in the new year. You will help me usher in the new year. What we've got coming up is your opportunity to register by number a prediction for the year 2005, already upon many of us and racing across the U.S. right now. So tonight will be your last opportunity to register one of these numbered predictions, which we've done for 10 years now. And we're up to, I think, in taking predictions, number 58. So the first one we get tonight is going to be number 58. Just impossible not to note the fact that somebody hit tsunami right on the head. I mean, that's all they had to say, was, Art, there's going to be a gigantic tsunami in 2004, and so there was. That needed to be noted. I don't know who you are out there, but if you recognize the fact you were the one who made this prediction, I would say we definitely want to hear from you tonight as we continue taking predictions. And there are certain rules for these predictions, nothing too heavy. Only on-air predictions are ever recorded in this yearly event that we do. I don't take them by email. I don't take them by other phones or anything. In other words, I've got to be on the air. So there's no monkey business going on here. These are numbered, recorded, and the only ones I record are ones that you actually give on the air. And there's a million people running tape recorders out there, so they're well recorded, not just on my list. So those of you who have kept lists along with me, review that great big tsunami one. Yikes! So the fact is, regular people do have talent. They do have psychic talent. Look at all the animals. There's not one dead animal body. And do you know why that is? It's because they knew. They could feel it. They have a sixth sense for that. We still have vestiges of that sort of sense, that sixth sense. Some people have a very enhanced version of it. And with regard to the predictions we're going to take tonight, so only on-air predictions are taken, only one per customer, that's right, only one prediction. And now this, I think, is the most important part of all. And in the last few years, I've been urging this, please do not use the opportunity to get on the air tonight. Do not use Prediction Night as a political or wish list platform. Now, what do I mean by that? I mean, don't call me up and simply use the airtime to say something you wish would happen, you know, politically motivated perhaps or whatever. In other words, it's not actually a prediction from your psychic center, which is what I want. I'm asking all of you, before you dial, before you call up to make a prediction, that you consult your psychic center, that sixth sense that may not be altogether eroded and is certainly enhanced in many of you, to come up with your prediction and therefore drive our rate up. Don't just idly call me. If you have a very strong feeling from some source that something is going to happen in 2005, then we want to hear from you. If you just want to chatter about sort of what you wish would happen, then by all means, please do not call. Because those are not psychically centered predictions. They're just sort of, I don't know, political blogging or what have you. At any rate, we'll do it. Begin in a moment.

0: somebody suggested that we dig out the audio of the person making that prediction. That's a pretty good idea. So I wonder if the people up at the network, that's asking a lot, I know, to dig back through an old program, but it's worth considering. It's number 93, prediction number 93, made for 2004, back in the closing hours of 2003. So if people up the network would like to dig it out, I'd happily play it. And I know they're listening right now, so hey guys, take that on if you wish. All right, we're going to begin doing predictions now, and we're going to begin with number 58. Welcome to the prediction program. First time caller line, you're on the air.
1: Hello, Mr. Art.
0: Yes, hi.
1: My prediction is New York City would get hit with an unknown virus.
0: New York City hit with virus, huh?
1: With a severe virus, a mystery virus.
0: Okay. Do you think it will be a man-made, distributed by man as a terrorist act, that sort of thing, or do you think that nature will visit this upon New York City?
1: Terrorists.
0: You think it's going to be terrorists, huh?
1: Absolutely.
0: And if I'm listening carefully enough to your accent, I detect you're probably from New York City.
1: Yes, I am.
0: Uh-huh. I detected that. Well, all right. Then I guess I'd like to ask you how this came to you. Why do you believe this might be true? Was it sort of just something that entered your head or what?
1: I just don't know. It's this weird feeling that we're so wide open to anything now. And I feel like... you know, we're not looking for buildings to get knocked down or anything. I'm looking for a virus. I feel a strong sense of a virus is going to hit us.
0: Yes, I understand. But are you sort of just basing this on the logic that you think we have very open borders and that sort of thing?
1: No,
0: or do you actually see it coming, is what I'm trying to...
1: see it coming. I've been seeing it coming. I've been seeing people laying down. And it's being played down as an unknown virus, but it's more than that.
0: All right, my friend, thank you for the call. Number 58, kind of chilling, huh? We were kind of kicking this idea around as I did the first prediction program. Bad news is what, I mean, when you hear the news, it's bad news, right? We all know that. Good news, I guess, doesn't sell well or something. But I was sort of noting as we did the last prediction show that most of these predictions are dire. Predictions. Dire. Bad news. So, it's not just what the television networks portray on the evening news. It's apparently what's on people's minds. And for that reason, they run it on the evening news because that's what resonates with all of us. It's just an interesting anomaly to consider that when people are making predictions, thinking about the future, or listening to the news, it's all bad news, or at least 99.8%. Wildcard Line, you're on the air. Hello.
2: Hello, Art.
0: Yes, good
2: Happy
0: evening.
2: New Year.
0: And the very same to you.
2: Okay, my name's Wade. I'm calling from Louisa, Kentucky. I'm listening to you on WTAM out of Cleveland, 1100 AM.
0: Boy, they've got a reach, don't they?
2: Oh, yeah. I'm 360 miles from Cleveland, and I get the signal pretty good.
0: Yeah, it rocks and rolls. All right. Welcome to the program, and what I'm presuming you have a prediction for us.
2: Yes, I do, Art. I had to think about it. There were several, but I think I've pinned it down to one.
0: Okay.
2: Okay. My prediction is that sometime in the first half of 2005, a hostile act in the Persian Gulf, an American nuclear-powered aircraft carrier will be destroyed.
0: Oh, my God. And you believe this will be in the Persian Gulf?
2: Yeah. I may even go as far as the name of which ship.
0: No, don't do that.
2: Okay.
0: All right. How, in what manner has this come to you?
2: Well, Art, I've had these visions, I've had these troubles through my life and stuff, including the fact that I knew about 9/11 and got put in, I was put in jail that weekend before it happened, when I was unable to tell anybody about what was going to go on. I had phone numbers to call.
0: Because you were in jail?
2: Yeah.
0: Oh,
2: yeah.
0: Man. Didn't you rattle the cage and tell the guards or something?
2: Yeah, I rattled the cages. There was people I had warned about, including someone that had been on your show. I won't say who it is. But
0: should I ask you what you did to get incarcerated at that moment, that critical moment?
2: It was a setup, I'll say that much. And my family does.
0: You were a setup?
2: Yeah, it was. It really was. If I explained it to you, you would just blow your mind.
0: Well, okay, that's all right. I'm sure. Everybody in jail is innocent, right?
2: Well, that's true. But yes. In my situation, I wouldn't say set up. I set myself up.
0: Now, that sounds closer to personal responsibility to me.
2: Yeah.
0: This is a very serious prediction, and you're really telling me you got 9/11, couldn't tell anybody because you were in the pokey, but you do see a U.S. carrier attacked in the Gulf.
2: Yeah, either a hostile, suicide attack or maybe anti-ship missiles by Iran.
0: And this will be in the first half of the year.
2: Most likely, yeah.
0: All right, then one other question. How do you delineate between the first half of the year and the second half? As you're receiving this, why is it you think the first half of the year?
2: Because we are actively planning to launch military operations within the next few months against Iran. We are already flying our classified aircraft over Iran. This has been reported in the Iranian press. The Iranians are getting spooked. They're trying to buy some of the anti-ballistic missile systems off the Russians. And their military right now is on full-scale alert, as it is.
0: Well, if we were to lose a capital ship, now you're saying a U.S. Aircraft carrier is attacked. Do you see it being sunk, actually destroyed, or?
2: Yeah, I actually see it sunk and destroyed. You got about 3 million gallons of jet fuel, 1 to 2,000 tons of weaponry, and all that stuff.
0: Well, that's a capital asset of the United States. Thank you very much, sir. And if a capital asset was destroyed, we would quickly determine who was responsible. And my expectation is they would face some sort of nuclear, possibly a nuclear response. You do not sink capital ships like destroyers. You don't do that, not without getting ready for the consequences, and they're going to be fast and heavy. East of the Rockies, you're on the air. Hello.
3: Hello, Art.
0: Hi. Well, what is your first name?
3: My name is Carl.
0: Hey, Carl. Where are you?
3: I'm in Oklahoma.
0: Okay. Well, we're collecting predictions of the thoughtful, Carl.
3: I do have some extremely good news and bad news in this prediction.
0: Huh.
3: It will concern the whole world.
0: It will be number 60. At least it's got some component of good news. How about giving us that first? What's the good news?
3: The good news is we are entering the final turning point of all of human history, and depending on what the human race does, with the information that's going to come out this year, will determine whether we survive on this planet or not.
0: Oh, Carl. I sense that's going to make the bad news very bad.
3: The bad news is,
0: yes,
3: the alien god, Lucifer, is Jesus, and it shall be exposed to the whole world this year.
0: That Lucifer is Jesus?
3: Yes, indeed.
0: All right, it is registered as number 60. That would be quite a revelation indeed, wouldn't it, that Lucifer is Jesus? You know, not that Lucifer is Jesus, I'm not saying that, but there is some pretty interesting news, if I can find the story. I've been sort of, I do that since I'm now on, not on a nightly basis. I tend to sort of collect this news, and some of it probably for some of you is going to be old news, but they found what amounts to a box of bones that are said, a burial box that says, maybe Jesus artifact. I wonder how many of you have heard about this, that they may have found the brother of Jesus. Now, you think about that. They may have found the brother of Jesus. And along with the rest of this news, I'm going to just hold this. We'll get into it a lot more as tomorrow evening and so forth goes by. By the way, tomorrow evening, Major Ed Doom Dames will be here. And then the following night, Sunday night, we're going to have completely open phone lines. Rip and roar, unprotected, you name it. We'll talk about it, open phone lines. West of the Rockies, you're on the air.
4: Well, good evening, Art.
0: Good evening, sir. Where are you?
4: I'm calling you from Salem, Oregon.
0: Salem, okay. And your first name?
4: My first name is Larry.
0: Larry, okay, welcome to the program. Your prediction, if made, will be number 61.
4: 61. Mm-hmm. I want to tell you, first-time caller, long-time listener.
0: Thank you.
4: Thank you, sir. My prediction, I actually made this prediction on the 14th of November this year, and I've been doing this for a while. This is the I think, probably the biggest. And I hate to say it because of all the recent circumstances taking place with the tsunami.
0: Okay.
4: But this one is about that as well.
0: Okay.
4: This is going to be somewhere between August and October.
0: Okay. We don't have a lot of time. We're facing a break here. So between August and October.
4: Yes. A major earthquake is going to take place off the coast of Japan around Hokkaido, and it's going to cause a tsunami that will devastate Bremerton and downtown Seattle. Pike's Marketplace will be destroyed, and it's going to topple the Space Needle.
0: Oh, my God.
4: Massive destruction.
0: Are you sure that this prediction that you're making right now is not sort of inspired by the news?
4: No. I foresaw this on the 14th of November, and I have it documented on a piece of paper.
0: All right, hold on. I'll bring you back after the bottom of the hour. Stay right there.

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1: It certainly is. My listeners are very resourceful. I'm already fast-blasted with an MPEG-3 link of the prediction made for the tsunami last year. That tells you how people keep track of things here. And I quickly tried to bring it up and couldn't, but I'll give it another shot here. I'm sure the network will dig it out for me. And if you're listening up there at the network, and you guys aren't, celebrating the new year too hard up there, if you could make your way to last year's show, number 93, prediction number 93, that person hit it on the head. The only thing it says in capital letters is tsunami. So, anyway, we're doing predictions for 2005, and I ask that you think it over very carefully and just don't idly call. And so far, that's exactly what we've been receiving. And with that kind of attention to detail by all of you, and I appreciate the favor, and not just sort of, making political statements and such, but really thinking it through to your psychic center as best you can, that we'll get some pretty heavy hits again next year. Now, we'll review more of them, and there's a lot of misses, but when you get a hit like that, holy...

0: thank you very much to whoever fast blasted me here. Here it is, Edward in Hammonton, New Jersey. Thank you very much, Edward, and I'll pursue getting that. But in the meantime, hopefully the network will dig it up for me. I mean, it's the beauty of what we're doing right here. Since I don't accept any predictions in email, and God knows people make them, and or by other means, I get calls, private calls, that kind of thing, people wanting to do it. Only ones made here on the air. That way there's no monkey business. Everybody gets to hear it. Everybody gets to record it. And if you hit it, then you get listened to. For example, if number 93 rather is out there, the person who made that bold prediction just in capital letters, tsunami, if that person would like to call, and I can verify as that person, we'll have you on the air for a half hour or so, and we'll, you know, listen very carefully to what you say. Returning now to West of the Rockies, this gentleman made a prediction of a major earthquake in Japan with a tsunami that then destroys Seattle, bringing down, among other things, a Space Needle. And that's such a serious prediction, sir, that, again, I want to probe and make sure it's not just an echo of what has just happened. But you say no. You've recorded this how long ago, please?
1: I wrote this on the 14th of November.
0: Prediction. And you wrote it where and did what with it?
1: Well, I have a notebook that I keep predictions in, and the ones that I really feel very strongly about, I actually make a copy for myself, and then I send them to myself in the mail.
0: Yeah, you see, I think there are a lot of people like you, the so-called psychics out there, frankly, even many of the ones that we interview here on the air, that sort of thing. Well, you know, they're all right, but I think there are people like you who have a real talent, who aren't on radio programs and TV shows all the time. We've got a tremendous pool of people out there, and so there's a lot of people like you with talent. You began recording them. Why? Because you began, what, getting them and then realizing that they were coming true?
1: Actually, I started recording them before they were coming true. In fact, in early October of this year, and I'm looking at it right now, I made a prediction that Yasser Arafat would die in France sometime in early November, and no later than the 16th.
0: All right. Well, it's important that you get this kind of forum to put your prediction on, a journal, a notebook. I don't know how much weight that carries, but now you got some weight behind you, buddy.

0: Thank you very much. I hope what you say doesn't come true.
1: I do too. Thank you very much.
0: See you later. All right. Prediction number 61, a major earthquake in Japan with a tsunami hitting Seattle and destroying, I guess, the better part of the city if it takes down the Space Needle. That's serious indeed, huh? First time caller line, you're on the air. Good morning.
2: Good morning. Is this Art?
0: Yes.
2: Oh, my God. Okay, I have a prediction for January.
0: So real quick, huh?
2: Yeah. On the 28th and 20th, are we allowed to talk about the election, upcoming elections?
0: You mean in Iraq?
2: Uh-huh.
0: Well, sure, yeah, why not?
2: Okay,
0: sure. Are they going to, the first question would be, are they going to happen?
2: No. 28th and the 29th, around there, it's going to come up that they're not going to be, you know, having a draft. I mean, having the elections. And then he's going to come on and say that he's going to need to have a draft.
0: President Bush will call for the draft?
2: Yes.
0: Okay, well, that's really two predictions snuck in on me.
2: Oh, sorry about that.
0: That's all right. Everybody heard you make the same one, but I'm going to write down Iraq elections not held in January. Indeed, you know, all of the workers, I guess, that they had hired to help with the elections, they all quit. And it was, what, hundreds of them, I think.
2: Oh, wow.
0: I appreciate the call, sir, and the prediction number 62.
2: 62.
0: Right. All right.
2: Thank you. All right.
0: Take care. So there you have it. Yeah, it's a pretty close call under any circumstances whether or not they're going to be able to pull off these elections, and if they do, how much they mean. Because, of course, there is still part of Iraq that's held by the insurgents, and the insurgents certainly, even in land that we officially control, have so much influence with the terror that they've been visiting upon the Iraqi people that they might not be held. And if they are, they might be sort of a sham. I don't know. Doesn't look like they're ready for it, but they keep saying they're on schedule. Wildcard Line, you are on the air. Good morning.
3: Yes, good morning, and greetings to you, and I wish you well in the new year. And
0: thank
3: all
0: you.
3: Of yours and to the listening audience.
0: Well, thank you. What is your first name?
3: Lena. Actually, it's a nickname, but it's attached to another nickname and then a whole series of other nicknames. That's a long, long story.
0: Okay.
3: But we can do it another show.
0: It's a pretty
3: name. The prediction, I'm up here in the northern Midwest.
0: Okay.
3: Near the Red River.
0: All right.
3: Now, back in 1997, the Red River overflowed its banks. We had heavy snowfall. And we, again, have heavy snowfall, and the ground was saturated here like a wet sponge this last fall.
0: Yes.
3: Couldn't get my garden up.
0: Yeah, I'll tell you, it's the same here right now. As you know, it's been in the news a lot. Southern California is being drenched with storm after storm after storm. And we're getting here in the desert, where we had 2 inches the other day. I'll tell you what. 2 inches in the desert is like pouring water on marble, you know?
3: Uh-huh.
0: It doesn't sink in. It just sort of swashes around, and so we get flooding. It's not good. Anyway.
3: I was lucky enough once back in 1996 to travel in your area there near Las Vegas and down to Mexico, and I've seen areas where the road was just washed out.
0: That's right.
3: Like an old road where it had come so fast and washed the road.
0: Yes,
3: right.
0: Oh, it's taken care of most of the roads in Death Valley. They've had a hell of a time with Death Valley this year. Anyway, what is your prediction?
3: Well, I unfortunately have to predict this Red River becoming the Red Sea once again, as it did in 1997 here. They weren't prepared for so much moisture, and it overflowed its banks. And a lot of people's homes and properties were damaged. I'm not far from that Red River, and like I say, a lot of people were affected.
0: And you're saying it's going to become more like a what?
3: The Red Sea.
0: Sea,
3: That's what they called it back in 1997.
0: Yeah, what state are you actually in?
3: Actually, I'm up here just above North Dakota, across the border in Canada.
0: Oh, you're in Canada?
3: Yes, okay. So I'm up the northern end of the Red River, which runs down into the states and Grand Forks and Fargo, and that area was pretty badly flooded out in 97. And like you say, we had torrential rains here through the summer. We didn't have much of a summer weather-wise, nowhere near as warm as we normally get. And I've been back here on the farm for about 20 years trying to get into the gardening stuff and
0: watching the climate weather very carefully.
3: Yes,
0: our climate is obviously in the middle of change. Thank you very, very much for the call and the prediction. It is number 63. Let's review some predictions that were made last year. That's part of what we do here. Number 54 last year was we figure out the Mayan calendar. I think that's a safe bonk, right? We still don't really know. Number 55, the USA basketball team wins gold. And I believe that's a bonk. I stand, by the way, to be corrected. I'm only going by my own memory, which is increasingly weak. Number 56, earthquake in New Mexico. I think that's a safe bonk, right? Number 57, President Bush loses the election. Well, that'd be a big bonk, wouldn't it? Number 58, Russian, neo-Nazis release Ebola. That, thank God, is a bonk. Number 59, Cheney is not the running mate, but instead Condoleezza Rice. Wrong, bonk, didn't happen. Number 60, Bigfoot caught. I believe that's a bonk, haven't heard the headlines otherwise. Number 61, terrible foreign oil spill. That one is a great big ding. In fact, somewhere here, I've got that story. Unfortunately, I'm not sure where, but Ramona brought that in to me earlier and said, hey, Art, this is going to be a great big ding. There has just been a terrible foreign oil spill. Number 62, cold fusion. There are advances in cold fusion. I'm tempted to give that a tentative ding because there's been a lot of news out of Europe on cold fusion. Let's see, number 63, more Mars lost. I have no idea what that means. We'll give that a tentative, I'm sure it meant more of our Mars probes are lost. That would be a bonk then because I believe that our probes have done very well, in fact, unexpectedly well. In fact, there's been a lot of weather that's actually been cleaning off the solar panels and giving what we've got on Mars right now more power. Number 64, oh boy, is this a bonk. Troops out of Iraq by the end of the year. I don't think that we're going to get troops out of Iraq by the end of the decade, much less the end of the year, big bonk. 65, Al-Qaeda gets stronger. You know, that's an unknown. I can't ding it. I can't bonk it. Nobody really knows the strength of Al-Qaeda. There are people saying that we're overestimating Al-Qaeda. I've had them on as guests, so I don't know what to do with that. You know what? Ding. They probably are stronger with all of the publicity about their activities. I'm going to guess they probably are stronger. Number 66, one-third of mankind to be destroyed. Well, that came from a biblical belief, of course, and it's safely a bonk. It's an awful lot of people that have died as a result of this tsunami, but nowhere near a third. Number 67, no terrorism in the U.S. in 2004. Now, there's a ding. You know, when you think about it, ding, ding, ding, ding, ding, ding. Big ding. I give you a big ding for that because, really, there was no major terrorist incident in the U.S., and that would have been a very, very, very unlikely belief in 2003, wouldn't it? In fact, even here in what's left of 2004 and 2005 coming, it's not very easy to predict there will be no terrorism, huh? But surprisingly, shockingly, thus far there has not been. East of the Rockies, you're on the air. Hello.
1: Hello.
0: Welcome to the program.
1: How are you?
0: Pretty good. How about you?
1: I'm great.
0: Oh, well, that's always good. What's your first name?
1: Teresa.
0: Teresa. And where art thou, Teresa?
1: I'm in Cleveland, Tennessee, right by Chattanooga.
0: Right by Chattanooga. Welcome to the program. This is a prediction show. Do you have one for us?
1: Yes, I do. It's big.
0: A big one, huh?
1: Yes.
0: All right. It'll be assigned the 64th position, the honorable 64th position. What would it be?
1: That the Ark of the Covenant will be found.
0: Really?
1: Yes.
0: Okay.
1: I know where it's at.
0: You do?
1: I'm 32 years old, and since I was 10 years old, I've had this dream about the Ark of the Covenant. And I've studied maps. I've studied everything, books, everything you can think of.
0: Why do you think it will be found in the coming year?
1: Well, I'm racing against time. I have to find it by 2006.
0: Oh.
1: And I need William Henry's help and Graham Hancock's help to travel to this country to get it, and it's not in Scotland.
0: Hmm.
1: And my
0: In what way do you know this to be true?
1: Well, my husband's uncle is a Knights Templar.
0: Hmm.
1: And it is he was knighted at Roslyn Chapel, and it is not there, the Ark of the Covenant.
0: Okay, well, there's a lot of places where we know it's not.
1: Right, but inside the Ark of the Covenant.
0: Okay, I'm going to ask straight out again. In what way do you know this to be true? Is it from your husband? Is that what you're saying?
1: No, from
0: okay.
1: My dreams.
0: Oh, from your dreams. All right, well, that was it. All right, thank you very much. In other words, I want to have a sense of where your predictions come from. And that definitely qualifies. You know, repetitive dreams would qualify as a good reason to make a prediction. Repetitive dreams are probably important in some way. West of the Rockies, you are on the air. Good morning.
4: Morning, Art.
0: Hi, where are you, sir?
4: I'm in Tacoma, Washington.
0: Tacoma, okay, and you have a prediction of some sort. What is your first name?
4: Craig.
0: Craig, okay, Craig. Maybe I should ask even before I ask what it is. How do you know what you're about to tell us? Is it something you feel, or?
4: Oh, it's just something I just absolutely know.
0: Something you absolutely know. Yeah. So there's no doubt about it in your mind?
4: No doubt about it in my mind at all.
0: Okay, let's hear what it is.
4: I predict that in 2005, people around the globe are going to discover that the Apostle Paul in the Bible is actually the Antichrist.
0: How do you think that will suddenly become common knowledge?
4: I think a word's going to get around.
0: The word will get around?
4: The word will get around.
0: All right.
4: Yeah, because I've been reading Bible prophecy since I was real young. And the great red dragon, I guess, gave this beast his power, seat, and great authority, who everybody considers to be the Antichrist.
0: Yeah.
4: And the angel told John, he said, the whole world's going to be startled and astonished when they see the beast that was and is not and yet is.
0: No, that definitely, all right, thank you. That definitely would do it. That would be number 65. That the world will suddenly realize that the Apostle Paul is instead the Antichrist. Wow. Now, again, I want to urge caution here, and I want to be careful that people don't use the predictions, because it's a misuse, even as well-intended as it is, to proselytize, to simply express express a religious view, but rather what we're trying to get here is people looking inside their psychic self and really feeling that an event is coming. Based on, for example, a repetitive dream or just something that came to you or something in that category. But, I'm a little worried about this sort of thing because it sounds like your religious view, you know, just getting an opportunity to call up and express that. A first-time caller line, you're on the air. Hello.
5: Hi, Art Bell.
0: Yes, sir. What is your first name?
5: Oh, my name's Dan. I'm calling from Tucson, Arizona.
0: Yes, Dan.
5: Big fan. It's an honor to talk to you.
0: Well, thank you. Thank you.
5: I got a prediction for you. I predicted in the year 2005, an anti-communist group in North Korea will unseat the dictator Kim Jong-il.
0: An anti-communist group?
5: Yeah.
0: Let's see. Okay, so North Korea becomes democratic?
5: Not necessarily democratic, just, I'm not really sure, just something...
0: Well, if they're anti-communist...
5: Someone unhappy with the North Korean government.
0: Are they fascist, or, I mean, what do you foresee taking over?
5: My feeling is a pro-democracy, but, I mean, it could be anything.
0: So you think it is possible that a democracy would take foot?
5: Oh, yeah.
0: All right. All right. Well, listen, I appreciate your call, and you are duly recorded right now as, let me see, number 66.
5: All righty.
0: All right.
5: Happy New Year.
0: Yeah, Happy New Year. In fact, everybody, we're in the mountain time zones. It's about to be a new year. Directly ahead, everybody, and I mean directly ahead. You see the signpost out there? 2005. Here we come.

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1: Man, that's music that'll get your blood going. I once got to introduce the Grassroots on stage up in Anchorage, Alaska. Good morning, everybody. I'm Art Bell. And we're doing predictions for the year 2005, and I think we're doing very well so far. Again, we had a gigantic hit. We had a monstrous hit last year when somebody predicted a tsunami. And sure enough, now this is an ugly way to do this, but what I'm going to do is, I've got a computer here, and he gave me the link. So I'm going to save my network some trouble here, and I'm going to play part of this for you. It may be hard to hear the way I'm going to do it, but I'm going to give it a shot. I don't have a direct link, so I'm just going to hold my mic up near the speaker and play a little bit of this for you. This gentleman was kind of interesting. We were up against the clock, as we so often are in talk radio, and it was like he couldn't make the prediction. He couldn't, this was in 2003, he couldn't get it out, or something was scaring him to say it, but it was tsunami without question. This is the one, number 94. I'm going to take the mic off and hold it near the speaker and try and play this for you. I hope you can understand.
2: Wildcard line, you're on the air. Hello.
3: Hi, Art.
2: Hi.
3: Hi, this is David, sitting in a control room in wonderful Upland, California, listening to you on 6:40 a.m. talk radio. More talk than human containers allowed to have in one evening.
2: Okay.
3: And I've got a kind of weird predicament.
2: Yeah.
3: I had a prediction I was going to make about terrorist activity this month, and I'm a remote viewer trained by by Ed Danes.
2: Terrorism in December, you mean, or
3: in January? In January.
2: Okay. Yes.
3: And in gleaning the information. We go to a source to get information, although this wasn't remote viewed. I'm also a healer and trained in other modalities.
2: All right, we don't have a lot of time here, so
3: I'll be real quick. I was in the same source that gave me the information asked me not to reveal it, so I had to swap to another prediction that other people have been experiencing that have been emailing George. In regards to a tsunami.
2: It's like you're calling me up to tell me a prediction that you can't tell me about.
3: So that's the weird predicament that I'm in, and I feel
2: very
3: awkward about it.
2: That is very weird. You shouldn't have even told me that you can't tell me. But I'll put down tsunami anyway. Number 93, actually. A lot of people think tsunami. Is that correct? We shall see. From the high desert, I'm Art Bell.
1: There you go. Now, that's a pretty raw way to play it back, but a lot of people think tsunami. Did you hear that? I mean, how can you listen to that, made in 2003? How can you listen to that and not have the chills run down your back? That was recorded from a year ago. In a moment, we will continue predictions for the year.

0: All right. Once again, we're all about predictions for 2005. These are numbered, recorded predictions that then will be sealed in the Bell family vault until another year passes. This is a decade-old tradition now, and I'm thankful to be here on New Year's Eve, once again getting to do it, and shocked at what we got from last year. It's got to make you stop and think, and it does me. And the reason I do this program is, again, because there are talented people out there. They're not on TV, they're not on radio, they don't advertise their talent, but they have it nevertheless. This is the opportunity to express your talent in a way that is absolutely verifiable. First time caller line, you're on the air. Good morning.
1: Good morning.
0: How's yes, sir. Going? Where are you?
1: I'm from New England.
0: New England.
1: Massachusetts.
0: Yeah, I can kind of hear a bit of Massachusetts in there. All right. Welcome to the program and your first name?
1: My name's Matt.
0: Matt. Okay, Matt. No doubt you have a prediction for us, huh?
1: Oh, my God, do I ever.
0: By the way, when I played that, just holding my mic up to the speaker, it was a kind of a fuzzy MPEG 3, but could you hear it?
1: Actually, I shut my radio off as soon as I...
0: Well, yeah, but you should have been able to hear it over the phone.
1: Well, no, I didn't. I'm sorry.
0: Okay, well...
1: I've listened to you, Art, for 10 years. This is my first time I've ever called in, and wow, this is awesome.
0: Well,
1: all I can say.
0: It is, yes. So you have a prediction for us, right?
1: Yeah, I do. I've got...
0: One, just one.
1: Okay, one.
0: That's one of the rules. You can only give us one. So the one that you really feel is going to come true.
1: What I really feel is going to come true is I think we are going to have some boat that's going to come in to Massachusetts Harbor area, and they're going to run aground, and they're going to leak all that oil, and I think it's going to make a hell of a mess, and it's going to kill the fishermen and everything, and the sad thing is there's nothing you can do about that, and I don't know. It's frustrating, but...
0: All right. What is the center of your prediction? In other words, where did you get it? Where did it come from? How do you feel that you know this?
1: Well, I guess because just listening to over the years, and hanging around the waters and everything, and there's a lot of things that go on the water that nobody hears about.
0: That's for sure.
1: And last year there was, you know, my father-in-law, he's passed away, but he was with Ducks Unlimited, and he used to go clean up all those birds and everything when that stuff happened.
0: Yes.
1: And I'm not a tree hugger or an animal hugger or anything. I'm a hunter. But all I'm saying is I got a bad feeling with all this the oil stuff going on. I just...
0: Bad feelings.
1: Hope these guys will be safe.
0: Bad feelings count. All right. Thank you very much. Yes, if you have a foreboding bad feeling of something coming, then that's what a prediction really is all about. So that absolutely qualifies. Wildcard line, you're on the air. Good morning.
2: Good morning, Art. This is Blair in Sedona, Arizona.
0: Hi, Blair.
2: Happy New Year.
0: Yeah, Happy New Year to you.
2: Well, my prediction is, as a result of U.S. Space actions, exploded pieces from a target in space will come raining down on the Earth, causing what appear to be spontaneous fires upon the planet in 2005.
0: Wait a minute now. What is it that explodes?
2: Okay, if you look at the Jet Propulsion Laboratory's press release dated December 14th, NASA set to launch first comet impact probe to Comet Tempel-1.
0: Yeah, we're going to try and, I guess, get some cometary dust or impact on it. I can't remember which it is, yeah?
2: Well, what they're going to do is they're going to shoot a 820-pound copper impactor into the comet at 23,000 miles per hour.
0: Right you are.
2: Yeah.
0: But and you're thinking then that changes the orbit of the comet and it smacks into Earth? Or
2: not
0: what?
2: Necessarily. Just the fragments will come raining down back on the planet. And amateur astronomers are supposed to be able to see this around the 4th of July, I believe. It's supposed to be launched either January 12th. I think the window is January 12th to the 28th of 2005, takes 6 months, 83 million.
0: Right, but I don't think that their plan is to have anything like that happen, right?
2: Of course not. That's why I'm making this prediction.
0: Okay. Exploding pieces rain down on the planet. Well, that would
2: fires.
0: Be a big one if you got it.
2: It causes fires, too, and people will be freaking out.
0: That would definitely do it, all right. I mean,
2: sure.
0: If sporadic fires just started up, yikes.
2: Yeah.
0: All right, my friend, thank you very much for the call, and take care. And once again, I must note that you, as you can see, we're not exactly getting really good news from most of the callers. Almost all of them are on the negative side. And I want some of you to reflect on that and reflect on the fact that the press almost universally reports on negative items. And so the press is really just giving us, I guess, what it is that we want. We want the news, and news by nature is bad. Is that true? News by nature is bad. The good news does not get reported, nor does it get discussed in predictions. East of the Rockies, you're on the air. Hi.
3: Art, what an absolute treat. I've got to chime in with everyone else. What a treat to get you. You know, nobody does it like you, Art.
0: Thank you.
3: I'm calling you from Hawk Point, Missouri. I'm listening to you on 550 KTRS, and my prediction is that here in Missouri, that New Madrid Fault, we're going to have problems with that New Madrid Fault. There's going to be some type of an earthquake, I believe, here. I think we're long overdue here.
0: Well, I do. I guess, you know, there have been people who say, look, it happened at a full moon. And there's some reason to believe these kind of events frequently do more than not. Two, I personally wonder if an event the size of the one we've just had, which I said was biblical in proportion, and it was, how an event of that size could not affect other major fault lines in the world.
3: Absolutely.
0: Including the New Madrid, which of course accounts for, what, Missouri going backwards when it let loose and other horrible things. So.
3: Right.
0: So you see the New Madrid giving way sometime in the coming year?
3: Yes, I sure do. It's just like a gut feeling. And a lot of people, I live in a little small town, a lot of people feel the same way. They feel like it's just going to be like a big chain reaction.
0: Huh.
3: And that's my grim prediction.
0: And you hear this not just inside yourself, but you're saying that other people that you know are having the same thing. That's important too.
3: Right. A lot of people are talking about it, you know, because those plates, didn't they shift like several feet?
0: Oh, I don't even know if they know how far they shifted, but a very great long way indeed.
3: And just everybody here is just kind of where I'm at. I'm northwest of St. Louis. About 60-70 miles.
0: Right.
3: And the New Madrid Fault runs right through where we're at up here in this area, and a lot of people are talking about it. That's you know that's what all the old timers sitting at the local gas stations and stuff, that's what everybody's talking about. And everybody kind of feels it like we're long overdue.
0: Well, I appreciate your call. It's number 69. All right. Thank you very much. And, again, a very dire prediction. The New Madrid Fault is capable. Well, we know what it's capable of, don't we? And once again, it certainly would be true, or it could be true, I better be very careful, that an event of this magnitude could affect, it's affected, what, the Earth's rotation? So it could affect other fault lines, and I guess we're all going to just have to wait and see, because we don't really know about these things, do we? Other than sharp predictions by all of you. West of the Rockies, you're on the air.
4: Hello.
0: Hi.
4: Yeah, my name's Kerry. I'm calling from Tucson, Arizona.
0: Welcome, Kerry.
4: Yeah, this comes from a feeling that I've had probably since I was about 14 years old.
0: That's the kind of thing we're looking for, but how do you suddenly pin it down to the year 2005?
4: Well, I figure it's time. Well, first of all, the visitors or the aliens that come to this earth, they're actually, this is what I've always believed, they're actually us from the future. We messed it up royally, probably in the year like 3000 or so, and they're coming back to get what they need from us now to fix what they've done.
0: Sure could be. I have long suspected that, well, I mean, really, if time travel is ever going to be possible, then we should be visited from time to time, shouldn't we?
4: Yeah, but, you know, I've thought about that for years and years, and I figured that's probably what's really going on. Now, the government's known about it, but we're going to know about it as You know, is
0: so what should
4: else?
0: I put down? Time travelers reveal themselves?
4: Yeah. How's that?
0: Okay.
4: And it's really going to happen this year. I can feel it.
0: Hmm. Okay, you got it. It's number 70.
4: All right, thank you.
0: All right, take care. All right. Okay, reveal themselves. Time travelers reveal themselves. Well, that certainly is a possibility for any time, isn't it? If time travel is real, then, or will be real at some point in the future, and time travel into the past is possible, or will become possible, then we will, and do now, have visitors, and have had them for some time. They don't necessarily reveal themselves, but this caller thinks next year they will. International Line, you're on the air. Hi.
5: Hey, Mark. You know, it's kind of strange. This is Alex calling from Mexico.
0: Mexico.
5: Yeah, I predicted that last prediction, believe it or not. When you told me to hold on a few minutes ago, I did, and I concentrated. I brought myself into a quieter state, and I actually heard the exact words you just said, as that man predicted.
0: Hey, let me ask you, too. By the way, again, where in Mexico are you?
5: I am calling from Tamaulipas, Mexico. It's near the border of South Texas.
0: Okay. I bet WOAI.
5: Oh, yeah.
0: Oh, yeah. What a monster of a signal they've got from San Antonio. Okay.
5: Oh, yeah.
0: There's no way, of course, that you can prove that to us, but...
5: That's the thing. I was racing around, looking around here, because I knew it was going to come on, how I could actually prove it. And there's a file in my computer that, it can't be altered. I could probably prove it that way, but it'll take a few weeks. But anyway, on to the prediction.
0: Okay.
5: I've been hearing all these other callers, and they accidentally snuck in two predictions by accident. And I kind of revised my prediction before so that wouldn't happen. And the main prediction itself is actually going to be new species in South America.
0: Really?
5: Yeah, that's the prediction. Several new species, as a matter of fact. But because you're a cat lover, if I'm correct, as I am.
0: You are.
5: And I'm a kind of psychic that you will not find anymore. I divine species splits. Now, there used to be lots of these type of psychics around, but I'm the only one that I know of now, and I've actually looked. And see, they used to divine which way the species would go,
0: yes,
5: developed on regular information, and, well, of course, a sixth sense. And I've made a few predictions, of course, and they've come about, but these are minor things like flatworms and microorganisms. But in cats, there's a type of cat in South America that we're going to see pretty soon here. And it's going to be the most amazing new thing.
0: Also, it's going to be, all right, cool. It's going to be a new cat then, huh?
5: Yeah, the most intelligent cat anywhere. It's going to come around the late in 2005.
0: Well, cats are very intelligent anyway, so.
5: Oh, yeah. But you see, the key to intelligence is using your two front hands, and these cats in South America are... cats that use both their front hands.
0: So,
5: nobody knows about them yet, but they'll
0: be telling
5: around.
0: Me some cat is going to come along, and it's going to look at its paws. It's going to say to itself, I can do things with these paws.
5: Right, you hit it right on the head.
0: I can make tools with these paws.
5: Oh, yeah. Well, it's a very much of an honor to speak to you, Mr. Bell.
0: It's an honor to have spoken to you. Thank you very much. That's a cool concept. A new species arrives on Earth. A kind of a cat. That can, well, maybe clean its own box. What do you think? Ramona's famous for telling me if they only have thumbs. First time caller line, you're on the air. Hello.
6: Yes, Art.
0: Yes, sir. Where are you calling from, please?
6: I'm calling from Arkansas.
0: Arkansas, all right. Speak up good and loud so everybody can hear you. Your prediction is going to be number 72.
6: Yes, I've never really told anybody about this. I've had kind of a reoccurring dream since my earliest memories.
0: Yes, sir.
6: I've always known that I will die in a war, and I feel that it's...
0: Well, now, wait. We're taking specific predictions for 2005, so are you telling me you're going to die in a war in 2005?
6: I feel that there's going to be a world war in 2005.
0: And you're going to die in it? Along with, I guess, a world war, huh?
6: I mean, I really don't believe in a lot of the stuff that, you know, all these psychic stuff and everything, but it's just a dream I've had every year.
0: Why? Well, if you've had it every year, why do you think it's upon us this quickly?
6: Because it's never been this strong.
0: Good answer. I hope to hell you're wrong.
6: So do I.
0: I appreciate your call, sir. Thank you. A world war. Well, you can never rule that out, can you? That's a scary concept. I was a big fan of nuclear war movies. And we don't so much make them anymore because we think nuclear war, well, that's impossible. Now, right, since the fall of the Soviet Union, well, it's not impossible. And perhaps somebody making a new motion picture about a new scenario in which it could occur would be very successful. I mean, they virtually stopped. You remember the, well, should I call them the good old days of the Cold War? Remember getting under your desk, duck and cover everybody? Well, they made movies about nuclear war back then, and we've stopped. Why? Because we don't think it's possible anymore. Well, it is. No reason really to chuckle there, I suppose, but it's something that if you don't laugh about, you'd have to cry. Because it is, well, it would be the end of the world as we know it. Perhaps our part in enjoying its continued rotation. Oh, it would still be here, all right. But we wouldn't.

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0: Let us quickly review some of the predictions made for the year 2004, some of the continuing ones. Certainly number 67 was a big ding, no terrorism in the U.S. Number 68 is Tennessee wins Super Bowl. Bonk! That's a big bonk. Number 69, it is revealed, look at this. It is revealed that we were tricked into the Iraq War. Ding, ding, ding, ding, ding. I'm dinging that. I think a strong case can be made that indeed we were tricked into that war as a result of faulty intelligence. Our own government has admitted that. The British Prime Minister has apologized for it. I think that's a fair ding. Now, I know some will argue with that, but indeed, tricked into the Iraq War. I'm dinging it. Number 70, that a major bank loses $3 billion. Now, I'm tentatively bonking that, and you can correct me if you're aware of a situation that turns that into a ding. Number 71, that there will be a tax revolt in Canada. Well, I haven't heard of one, but it certainly wouldn't surprise me. Canadians are taxed to the teeth. So I'm going to tentatively bonk it, but I'm sure there's always some discontent going on there as a result of the amount of taxation. Number 72, God calls. Now, this was interesting because it was connected to number 73 that was God calls, and we don't answer. So I'm not aware of any calls received from God. And, of course, if we didn't answer, we wouldn't be aware of any such call, would we? Number 74, an asteroid hits Earth, a safe bonk. I don't think it has. Oh, my God, number 75 is a repeat of an earlier one. Now, you see, this number 75, the one I'm about to read, is the reason we do these things. Because there are people out there like this that exists. Number 75, ladies and gentlemen, is Boston goes to the World Series. Now, what are the odds of that? Ding, ding, ding, ding, ding, ding, ding, ding, ding. And you, sir or madame, are exactly the kind of person we're looking for this morning as we continue with predictions. Boston to win the World Series. I mean, that was like one in a quadrillion, just impossible, you know. The curse would end, and yet it did in a most spectacular, unlikely way. First time caller line, you're on the air. Hello.
1: Hi, how are you?
0: Quite well. What is your first name?
1: Peggy.
0: Peggy, and where are you, Peg?
1: I am east of the Rockies, and we listen at 9:30 on the dial on WT80.
0: Which is where?
1: Quincy.
0: Quincy, Illinois. All right. Well, indeed, welcome, and you have a prediction for me, don't you?
1: Yes, I do.
0: All right.
1: I predict there's going to be a very destructive volcano.
0: A volcano?
1: Uh-huh.
0: Okay, any idea where?
1: No, I wish I could, but I just see the pictures. I can see the visions of them.
0: Has this been coming to you for a long time?
1: Since I was young.
0: Why do you think suddenly in 2005 you feel it will occur?
1: Because I just had the vision a couple of days ago.
0: Uh-huh.
1: And they usually happen within a short period of time or within the year. Usually a very short period of time.
0: Okay, but you said this particular one you said you've been having for many years.
1: No, not this particular one. Oh. I've always had visions.
0: Oh.
1: Yeah.
0: Okay, and you sort of noted. Now, I had one caller who had begun to write them down in a journal because they came true. Have you done anything like that?
1: No, I just remember them.
0: Uh-huh.
1: I don't have to write them down.
0: Well, you sure don't when you call this program.
1: No, and I had a vision about the earthquake just several days before it hit, but I didn't know it was going to have the flood or the tidal wave.
0: Well, the earthquake was very much secondary in terms of the destructive power, obviously, to this tsunami. Thank you very much. It's the whole tsunami story is just beyond we have not yet comprehended the scale of it. That there was not a warning that went out. And there may not even have been a sufficient infrastructure for distribution of warnings, and I understand that, but in the case where they could have given it, they didn't. And they did so in deference to the tourist industry, and there were concerns about lawsuits. It's an incredible story. Wildcard Line, you're on the air. Hello.
2: Hi. This is Jackie. I am up in the Spokane, Washington area. How are you?
0: I'm quite well, Jackie, and as we head into a new year, and you no doubt have a prediction, don't you?
2: Yes, yes, and what this comes from is a dream my husband had. He does not normally have dreams other than the usual type that people have, and I'm calling it in because it seems as though it's coming true. This dream occurred 6 months ago, and it was like a voice speaking to him, and he said there would be three waves, three large waves. And
0: when did he tell you that?
2: It was when the tsunami occurred over in the recent one that occurred. And it just really scared him.
0: He told you before or after the tsunami?
2: Oh, he had the dream before. He had the dream about 6 months before.
0: And in the dream, he told you there would be a total of three tsunamis?
2: Three. And the second one will follow the first very shortly. There won't be too much of a time lapse. And it will be worse than the first one. The third one will be a greater distance of time off. And it will be very bad. And what scared him when the tsunami happened is he doesn't normally have dreams of this nature, and it actually occurred, you know.
0: Oh, I know. That would be a big convincer if you dream something like this and it occurred, and it makes the second and third prediction all the more worrisome. So the
2: right,
0: second
2: and
0: one
2: I really
0: follows,
2: hope that it's not going to be correct. But
0: right, so the second one is following very close on the heels of the one we just had.
2: Right. It won't be too long. And then the last one will be a greater distance of time, but it'll be by far the worst of the three.
0: All right. The second one, then, at least, is going to come, you feel, in 2005.
2: I do believe it'll come this year, yes.
0: Mm-hmm.
2: If that fellow who called in earlier is correct on his time prediction, gauging by what my husband said about it, I think the third one could come by the very end of the year, but perhaps not until 2006.
0: Got it. All right.
2: And I really hope they don't happen at all. I hope it's wrong.
0: Well, of course. But I understand why you called it in. Believe me, thank you very much. If somebody had successfully told you that there was about to be a gigantic earthquake and tsunami and that it would be the first of three, then you would almost be compelled to call that in, wouldn't you? And that's exactly the kind of thing that I'm wanting for this program, and you're obviously delivering to me. East of the Rockies, you're on the air. Hello.
3: Hello, yes. This is David from Connecticut.
0: Hi, David.
3: New Year. I see something happening with Yosemite. It's going to start acting up. But I see more of a sort of a poisonous gas outcropping, like a coming up.
0: Possibly poisonous gas emission at Yosemite, something like that.
3: Yeah, and I see it starting.
0: I know there have been a kind of a cycle of rumblings in the Yosemite area that people worry about a lot. But you're saying in this year of 2005, something real will happen.
3: That's correct. Yes.
0: How do these come to you? Are they just something that sort of washes over you, or what?
3: Well, I just been having this view, like I'm above everything, and I see, I'm sorry to say it, but I see people perfectly normal, but just lying down.
0: Yeah. Got it. I appreciate the call, sir. Pretty terrifying stuff. All of these predictions tonight, with the exception of one or two made the other night, not this night, have been pretty terrifying things. And I'm really fairly deep in thought about this whole aspect of what we're receiving here on the air, and in fact what we get from our own news services. It's the negative side of life, no question about it. And that's what we're getting in predictions. You just don't hear that many positive predictions. And I'm pretty deep in thought about why that is. I mean, people have complained about the press worldwide now for years, right? Always negative all the time. Well, here too. So what does that say about humanity? Maybe a few of you would like to jot off emails to me on that subject. West of the Rockies, you're on the air. Hello.
4: Hello, Art. This is Diane in Central California.
0: Hey, Diane. Welcome to the program.
4: Thank you very much. I'm afraid I don't have any good news for you.
0: I don't expect it, so there's no problem. It's going to be prediction number 76, and what, pray tell, is it?
4: Well, I am predicting a 7-point magnitude earthquake in Central California, 7 or higher.
0: Any idea how soon?
4: Imminent. It could be within the next couple weeks or days.
0: That's pretty quick. I was kind of, I guess, ruminating earlier about, seems to me possible that something of the magnitude that just occurred could quake other, could affect other regions and areas with fault lines. Do you think that's what's happening, or is this a separate event?
4: I'm not sure. I've been able to predict them since the early 70s.
0: Really?
4: And it's usually by either side of my body. I know if it's east or west, but that's about as close as I can come.
0: Really? The side of your body, what, begins to hurt, vibrate? What
4: vibrates.
0: It vibrates.
4: And this, for the last 2 days, I haven't been able to walk a straight line. So I know that something's imminent.
0: Without, and you've not ingested anything that otherwise would cause you not to walk a straight line?
4: No. Absolutely. I haven't been drinking.
0: Yeah. All right. We'll look for 7 point or better somewhere in California. You think Central California.
4: I don't think it's Mammoth, and I don't think it's Paso Robles again. I think it's something that's not quite as well known.
0: Any idea how much damage as a result?
4: I think a lot of damage, but not a lot of death. We're pretty sparsely populated out here.
0: Good enough. Well, I hope you're wrong.
4: I do, too.
0: Do you have any feelings on... By the way, I wanted to ask someone else. Were you listening to the program earlier when I replayed that prediction from the previous year of the tsunami?
4: Yes.
0: Were you able to hear it?
4: Yes.
0: Oh, good. Thank you.
4: Quite clearly.
0: Oh, good. Good. That's pretty chilling to hear something specific like that, isn't it?
4: Yes. It is.
0: Yeah, and so is yours. Thank you.
4: Thank you, and Happy New Year.
0: Right. Happy New Year to you, too. Happy New Year. Happy New Year, and here comes the disaster. I'm serious about the emails. If you want to sit down and write to me why you think this is true, I'd be appreciative of it, and I might even read a few of them on the air. It is such an intriguing study in human nature, or maybe it's just simply the truth. Or is it? I mean, there are a lot of positive things that go on. Why do they not get reported? Only the big, bad things get reported. Fascinating. First time caller line, you are on the air. Good morning.
5: Hello.
0: Hi.
5: Hi, Art Bell. I just want to let you know I'm a first time caller. My name's Franco. I'm in northern New Jersey.
0: Franco, welcome to the program.
5: Thank you. I've been listening to you since my young adolescence, and I was inspired to call you because I'm a big, since I was a young boy, I've always been interested in extraterrestrials. And the thing is, I have these special powers that I can't control. It just sort of pops up unpredictably. And fortunately, I was inspired, and my powers...
0: I love people with special powers. What kind of powers do you possess?
5: I do have a lot of dreams that pertain to my personal life that have come true.
0: Okay.
5: And other things are actually... I have to put a lot more effort into it. Like tonight, I actually did some calculations in my notebook, which I would like to share with you right now and the rest of the world. Let me see here. Basically...
0: All right, now, we're allowing each person one big prediction. So.
5: Yes. With regards to extraterrestrials, yes. Basically, Art Bell, I'd like to say, I'm just a little nervous, I'm sorry, it's my first time.
0: Take a deep breath and just give us your prediction.
5: Okay. With my calculations, with help with my powers, which fortunately I was able to tap tonight, between January 18th to May 1st, there will be one of the most important UFO events will occur in human history somewhere on Earth. I'm not exactly sure the locations, unfortunately, but I know it'll be recorded by some sort of media, so... If you and your listeners could keep your eyes and ears open with regards to that effect.
0: Oh, yes.
5: It'll be something very big like Roswell and Kecksburg. Okay.
0: All right.
5: And Rendlesham. So between, let's see here. Like I said again, January
0: 18th and May 1st, there'll be a major UFO event, something on the scale of, say, Roswell.
5: Yes, exactly. With regard, so undeniable proof. Finally, for those people who are doubters. So,
0: boy, that would be something to visit upon the world. All right, sir. Thank you.
5: Thank you for letting me just share my prediction with the rest of the world.

0: to have them. When you go into a very deep sleep, you don't dream a lot. When you have a disturbed sleep or people are waking you up or the damn phone rings or whatever, then that can trigger a dream, it seems. At any rate, what is it?
1: Well, the dream is there will be a major bridge collapse in the summertime.
0: A bridge
1: collapse. 2005.
0: Uh-huh. Okay. Do you have any thoughts? You don't know where, offhand.
1: It's going to be in the east.
0: In the east somewhere. You don't have any thoughts, do you, on why almost all of my predictions are, for the most part, negative?
1: Yes, because it's the sign of the times.
0: Well, that's a fair answer. In other words, it's a sign of where we are in the world right now. Sure. Why not? There are those who believe we are in the final day is now. That things will continue to, excuse the word, quicken. Events like this will continue to accelerate in the way they're occurring. West of the Rockies, you're on the air. Hi.
2: Yeah. Hi. My name is Zena, and I'm calling from KL, Hawaii.
0: Really? Hi, Zena.
2: Yes. Hi.
0: Okay, Zena. Extinguish your radio.
2: Oh.
0: Yes.
2: Hi, I'm on the air now.
0: That's why it's important to have your radio turned off.
2: It's off, and aloha to you, and aloha and blessings to the entire world, and may peace prevail on earth.
0: Indeed.
2: I am a professional psychic. I've been working for about 20 years now.
0: Okay.
2: And me one option.
0: We just got almost cut off, Zena. We don't have a lot of time here.
2: My one thing is Mount Hood is going to explode between March and June of this year.
0: Whew. Okay. How did you get that?
2: A voice. Pictures in my mind.
0: Okay.
2: I get pictures in my mind, and I get messages from guardians.
0: You do, huh?
2: Mm-hmm.
0: Mount Hood, up she goes, between March and June. That's very specific.
2: Yes, it is.
0: Okay.
2: There's more, but that's the only one you can give me.
0: Well,
2: I've got a positive and a negative.
0: Well, you're not telling me that was a positive one.
2: No.
0: No?
2: Positive one
0: is... Well, see, no, you're right. I can't let you do that. I've got to take just one. Had you decided that you were going to give us only the positive one, that's the one I would have taken. But instead, you gave us Mount Hood exploding. Midnight's coming, folks.

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1: And the great tradition on New Year's Day, as well as just prior to it, continues from the high desert. Good morning. And here on the West Coast, welcome to 2005. Happy New Year, everybody. It begins certainly on a dire note in the news as the number of dead continue to be counted. And it probably is going to be far more than the, by the way, 150,000 dead that CNN is now talking about as a result of the tsunami. We're doing predictions for the year 2005. We're up to number 80 in a moment. We'll continue. This is serious.

0: by the way, is also our tradition every New Year's Eve. My beautiful wife, Ramona, and myself took a Snapped a webcam photo right at the midnight hour. And it's up there for you. Just did that a few moments ago. Hey, hon, if you can hear me, come here for a sec. Come on in for a sec. I just want you to give them your Happy New Year. Say Happy New Year.
1: Happy New Year, everyone.
0: There you go. All right, everybody. That's Ramona. And without her, this show wouldn't be happening, I guarantee you. All right, back to predictions. As I said, this is serious business. It is. They're recorded, numbered predictions kept in the Bell family vault for a year and then revealed sometimes very painfully for those who made them and then sometimes shockingly, as in the one that predicted the tsunami. God, that was frightful. I wonder if we're going to run into that guy tonight. Anyway, here we go. First time caller line, you are on the air. Welcome.
2: Hi, Art. How are you doing?
0: I'm doing all right, sir. Where are you?
2: I'm in just south of Atlanta, Georgia. I'm listening to you on 640 WGST.
0: Yes, sir. AM. Yes, sir. And no doubt you have a prediction which you're going to send through that cell phone you're using, right?
2: Yes, sir, I am. And it is a cell phone.
0: Okay.
2: I'm a police officer down here, and I've always been able to go into a room and kind of figure out what happened before looking at all the evidence.
0: Really?
2: This is my first try at a prediction.
0: I would think that that would be actually a kind of a natural talent for a police officer or a detective to develop, wouldn't it?
2: Well, that's what I always said anyway, but
0: yeah.
2: You know, if there's other people that would disagree with you.
0: Well, I'm not one of them. I agree that it would be a natural talent and one you would develop as you were trying to solve situations. You would simply develop that talent. All right, you'll be number 80. What is it you think, sir?
2: I just pictured some volcanoes, which came into play with I believe it was prediction number 74 and 76.
0: Right.
2: However, what they're going to do is they're going to cloud over and cause the Earth to cool, which will, in a sense, put the weather into a deep freeze. I see it coming not this winter, but the winter for 2005.
0: Well, there is no question about the fact that volcanoes, when they go off, do cool regions, in fact, the Earth in some cases. So that could well occur. And you're thinking it's going to be a really major thing with not just volcano, as in singular, but plural, perhaps?
2: I was seeing two volcanoes or one that kind of took us by surprise. It was some place that we didn't expect. But for some reason, I was getting the feeling that it was two. It may have been something that erupted twice.
0: All right. Well, I'll take this seriously, particularly in view of the fact that quite a number of people are beginning to say it. That, you know, when you get a number of them, that always worries you more for some reason.
2: What I thought also, I was like, oh, man, everybody's calling in with the volcano thing.
0: Well, I'm glad that didn't stop you. Thank you very much.
2: Okay.
0: Right, take care. Have a good morning. I'm glad that didn't stop you. In fact, don't let that stop you. Just because somebody has made a prediction which you also are convinced of, don't let it stop you. In fact, that sort of helps us in a way. I mean, if we get to the following year and, you know, five or six people have said something about volcanoes and it turns out something really radical happened, that puts the stamp on it all the more, frankly. Wildcard line, you're on the air. Hi.
3: Hi, Art. How are you?
0: Quite well. And your first name is?
3: Margie from California.
0: Yo, Margie.
3: Hi. I'd like to wish everybody a Happy New Year.
0: Boy, in another year, 2005.
3: Yeah.
0: There's one for you.
3: Well,
0: for us,
3: made
0: I guess.
3: It this far. You think we'll make it any farther?
0: Yeah. Year by year, we'll find out. But maybe, on the other hand, you're here to tell us. How are we doing?
3: Well, as far as good news, I don't really have any for you.
0: My expectations were not that there would be, so it's okay, I'm not hurt.
3: I kind of have a theory about the reason most people have negative predictions pertaining to the emotions. Whenever something really bad happens, we tend to, it's more emotionally ingrained in us. Like, for example, if you want to wake up, you set your internal alarm clock, and that's one way to do it.
0: And you do wake up. I certainly can do that, and I think most people can. If I tell myself I want to be awake by noon, that I'm awake by noon, I shouldn't be saying that. I'm a night person. I sleep during the day a lot.
3: Same here. I work graveyard.
0: Yeah, yeah, exactly. I don't think now that I will ever change. In fact, even during the periods where I was retired, I remained a night person. As you know, it's like I could have a set some sort of, maybe even make a resolution to begin to be a day person. It wouldn't happen.
3: Right. Yeah.
0: So anyway.
3: Well, I was just going to say that a lot of times we take the really positive things for granted, and we don't really appreciate them and give as much emotional value to them, if that makes any sense.
0: Well, it makes all the sense. Well, let me think about it. I mean, on the personal level, the positive things are far more important to me.
3: Yeah.
0: I don't know about you, but I mean, in your family and in your life and in your situation, your memories, I'm sure, are filled with the positive things and have sort of deleted the negative things. Our brains do that to protect us.
3: Yeah.
0: And yet, when we're making predictions and watching news, it's the negative stuff. Anyway, your negative thing is?
3: Well, I had a dream some time ago about Korea. I dreamt, and it was just out of the blue. Nobody was expecting it. That I heard a voice of a young man scream, they just bombed Korea. And I turned to look in the direction he was facing. And
0: I'm sorry, what was the set again?
3: That Korea was bombed. And, you know, in my dream, you know, and this is really strong. This is why I'm, you know, calling about this. That Korea was bombed and turned into, like, three islands. And as far as who did it, I couldn't tell you. But this was just a really powerful dream I had, and it was just out of the blue. Nobody was expecting it.
0: Korea is bombed.
3: Yeah.
0: You don't know any more specifics. Are we the one that bombs Korea?
3: I couldn't tell you.
0: All right. That's a fair answer, too. And I believe me, it's down. It's number 81.
3: Okay.
0: I hope you're wrong.
3: You know, time frame, I could be. No, there was no time frame given in the dream, so... But, anyway.
0: Well, it's recorded now as coming in 2005.
3: Okay.
0: All right?
3: Okay.
0: All right, thanks for the call, and take care. Bear that in mind, everybody, that these things are predicted to occur in the year 2005, the present year for those of us here on the West Coast, and most of the, all of the continental United States, contiguous states, it is the new year. Some of you in Alaska and Hawaii yet await. East of the Rockies, you're on the air. Hi.
1: Hello there. This is Marty from somewhere in Georgia.
0: Hello, Marty from somewhere and mysteriously in Georgia.
1: Okay.
0: Welcome. Why only somewhere? You don't want to identify where you are.
1: South of Chattanooga, Tennessee.
0: Yeah. And the Mason-Dixon line, too, right?
1: Yeah, somewhere a little bit south of that.
0: Okay. You have a prediction for us, and you don't want to identify exactly where you are, right?
1: Right.
0: Okay. What kind of prediction would it be?
1: It'll be a 7.5 earthquake plus in the northeast.
0: Wow. There is a fault line under New York City. I was just on the news the other day. Of course, they're running everywhere now where there are fault lines. They're running those news stories. All right, so 7.5 earthquake. In the northeast. Wait, exactly where?
1: I see the letters P and O, and V and W.
0: P O V W. Okay.
1: I guess those are states. I don't know.
0: Pennsylvania, Ohio, Virginia.
1: Something that sounds, that, I'm not really sure. I have dreams of shaking buildings, crashing glass. And
0: Is there anything that makes you know that it's going to happen in a fairly short time frame that makes you comfortable for predicting this for 2005?
1: No. It's like the middle of summer or early fall.
0: All right. I've got it. A 7.5 earthquake in the northeast somewhere. All right. Thank you very, very much. We'll watch for that. That would certainly be a gigantic ding should it occur. West Virginia? Virginia, West Virginia? I don't know. POVW. This is really interesting stuff, isn't it? And, you know, there's one thing I guess you can be fairly sure of now, and that is some of what you're hearing is going to come true. I mean, statistically, your record has been improving year after year. Maybe that's a statement that could be made. Maybe the general public is getting better, and this audience specifically is beginning to improve in terms of its psychic ability. And maybe it's because that subject is discussed so heavily on this program. Who knows? West of the Rockies, you're on the air. Hi.
4: Hi, Art. Richard calling from Las Vegas, Nevada.
0: Yes, Richard.
4: Just Happy New Year to you and your family.
0: Over the hump, and the very same to you.
4: Thank you so much. First, a quick comment on why I think everything is so negative.
0: Okay.
4: It's like, as I've spent many years in the film business, and it's just like not only the way you can get anybody in front of the camera to do what you want, I think everything that's projected back is the same way. And none of it's been too good. That's just my opinion on it, based some of it from the Red Cross, having been in the Northridge earthquake.
0: Mm-hmm.
4: Now, as far as predictions go,
0: do you think that's what people want? That they want? They want to hear about negative things? It must be true, because television and broadcast stations do not air things that don't get ratings, right?
4: That's right, but I don't think the people get a chance to give a say in it. I don't think there are news crews out there that are actively going around looking for good stories.
0: And they're going where they're told, right?
4: Absolutely.
0: Yeah.
4: And I think that's the big problem.
0: And they're told to go where the negative news is. Why?
4: Or because, the most controversy.
0: Or the most controversy, that's right. But frequently that's in the negative category as well, isn't it?
4: Yes, sir.
0: Uh-huh. All right, so you obviously have a prediction for us.
4: I have a prediction. I missed the beginning of the show. It's been a little hard not hearing here, but my prediction, and again, this unfortunately, and I don't watch that much news, is negative.
0: That's all right.
4: My feeling is that Mr. Cheney will not be able to conclude his next four-year term.
0: Health problems?
4: Well, I can't determine whether it's health problems or the president's PDB.
0: Mm-hmm.
4: That it's just I get these spontaneous things that happen, and the only way that I can feel about this is that it's not gonna happen.
0: All right. So the vice president does not complete his term. And by the way, this might be a good time for me to remind you of another rule that we have here. And that one got perilously very close indeed. One of the rules on my prediction shows is you are not allowed to predict the assassination of any U.S. political leader. Okay? And there's a very good, solid, honest reason why I don't allow that. In the past, people have called prediction programs that I've done annually, and they've predicted the assassination of a current sitting president. Well, inevitably, when that occurs, some nice little old lady, maybe in Missouri somewhere or something, calls the Secret Service and says, there was something about the president being assassinated on the radio on a call-in show. And then you know what happens? The Secret Service comes to visit me. They knock on the door. They're there with their dark suits, their little bulges in their jackets, and very polite. And, you know, I got to sit there and say, look, this is a prediction show. This is the audience trying to get psychic and predict things that are going to happen. And they go, oh, well, they never have a smile on their face. They're never humored by this. They're, like, probably upset they have to drive all the way out here to talk to somebody when they know what it's all about in the first place. But they have to do it. And for that reason, I don't allow those kinds of predictions. Would you? West of the Rockies, you're on the air. Hello.
5: Hello.
0: Hello.
5: This is Art?
0: This is indeed Art.
5: Hey, this is Max in Salt Lake City.
0: Yes, sir.
5: Yeah, you're doing the predictions.
0: I indeed. Well, not me. You are.
5: Oh, yeah, well, I mean, we are.
0: Yes. That's right.
5: All right. Here's what I'm looking at. South America is going to surprise the economic world by a number of countries creating their own euro-style currency.
0: Well, there's already a euro.
5: Yeah, I know, but South America is going to do this. style, you know, like Europe has done their euro currency.
0: So you're saying there'll be a new South American currency?
5: Yes.
0: Okay. New South American currency. Well, why not, I suppose, huh?
5: You know, because, you know, they're going to, I can see the banding together of the countries, you know, because of things changing so drastically.
0: Well, South America, though, on the other hand, let me argue against that possibility for a moment. They're, I don't know, South America's very, parts of it are very politically unstable. So, you know, you'd think it'd be tough for them to get together on one currency when they can't be sure if some of the currencies involved.
5: But then if you look at all the countries that are economically viable, and you look at those ones that are like Venezuela, Brazil,
0: yeah,
5: that are advancing themselves,
0: yeah,
5: if they could come together and surprise the United States, that's what I'm seeing.
0: All right, good enough. I'll put it down. A new South American currency is predicted. That's a very interesting possibility. Certainly, it would be to their economic advantage. I mean, look how it's what it's done for Europe. I guess the euro could be considered a fair success, couldn't it? In fact, actually, the dollar has been sinking pretty hard against the euro lately. A lot of headlines about that. New low for the dollar against the euro. So you'd have to say the euro is doing all right. And so such a move by the South American countries that are stable might be all right. First time caller line, you're on the air.
6: Yes, Art.
0: Yes, hello.
6: Yes, I had a very disturbing dream a few weeks ago. And I think sometime in 2005, more is going to become known about the Denver airport.
0: What were the specifics of the disturbing dream?
6: Well, I just, I was sleeping one night, and I don't know, I just have a feeling that they're going to start taking people down there and keeping them captive.
0: Huh.
6: It's going to be exposed. It was something like that. It's going to become come under public scrutiny.
0: Huh. All right, sir. Thank you very much. So, you know, there are some urban myths about the Denver airport. They involve all kinds of things. It's sort of a, I guess, urban legend is the right phrase with regard to the Denver airport. It's just something about it. I had the unusual opportunity to take a full tour of the Denver airport. Now I'm telling you, ladies and gentlemen, that I went to places and my wife went to places in the Denver airport the average person never gets to go to. We got to see the secret baggage handling system. It was monitored though so carefully by electronic panels that were absolutely fascinating. Yes, we saw that. But that's all we saw. I'm Art Bell. This is Coast to Coast AM. Predictions.

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1: It's the 05 ride.

0: I'm going to review a few more of these that we received for 2004. Now, I stand to be corrected at any point if I'm wrong about the way I rate these, because it's easy to miss something. Number 76 was 12 dirty bombs would detonate in the United States. Thank God it's a bong. Number 77, SARS becomes epidemic. And the strain of stars, or SARS changes. Now, that nags me. There was something about that. Of course, there was. It didn't quite become pandemic, but epidemic maybe. You know, that might be a tentative ding for that one. 78, that we have a depression. Thank God, no. Number 79, a giant archaeological discovery of some sort in Australia. Now, I'm not sure about that one. I'm putting a question mark by it. Was there a large archaeological discovery in Australia? Something nags that it might be true. That's what I mean. I can't get them all. 80, a big discovery at Egypt. And they felt the pyramid would levitate. It definitely didn't do that, bonk. Number 81, someone named R.L., with the initials R.L., would be found dead of a drug overdose. Again, help me out here. I'm going to bong it, I guess, until I hear differently. 82, we always get one of these at least every year, that a new free energy device will be discovered, heat to electricity, and the world will be saved with a new energy device, free energy device. Still a bonk, I'm afraid. Number 83, Art will write another book. Ha ha, I told you I wouldn't. Bonk. So, I'll hold that there. We'll read more of those as time goes on. In the meantime, back to the business of predictions for the year coming. Now, don't be too humored by the fact that a lot of what you're hearing may come true. Don't be humored by the fact that, and don't just scoff at it, because it really may be. In consideration of last year's record, you've got to imagine it can happen. First time caller line, you're on the air. Hello.
1: Hi, good morning, Art.
0: Good morning, sir. How are you?
1: I'm doing fine.
0: Good. Where are you?
1: Orlando, Florida.
0: All right, and your first name?
1: Rich.
0: Okay, Rich. You're about to give us a heavy one, I sense.
1: Not necessarily a heavy one, but just a problem that I foresee.
0: All right.
1: With the space shuttle's new tanks, or the redesign of the tanks.
0: Yes.
1: Whatever they've done to redesign it to prevent the foam problem has caused some other problem. Now, I see the shuttle going up, and it's as if it has rotated, and you see not the shuttle itself, but the tanks. And I don't know why, but I think it's the left tank or the port side tank of the shuttle.
0: Right.
1: There's a problem with that tank. Now, I see like a 2-second video loop in my mind.
0: Yeah.
1: Of it in the air. I don't see anything beyond that. I don't see it. I don't see it exploding. I don't see it going further up. It just seems to stop at that point. But there's a problem with tanks. Excuse me.
0: That's not exactly a positive one at all. I mean, that's potentially catastrophic. We've had plenty of catastrophes so far. Boy, I'll tell you, I'm sorry to hear that. I hope it doesn't mean what we probably think it might mean.
1: No, I just don't see it exploding or anything that way, but I don't see it not exploding either.
0: Uh-huh.
1: There's a problem with the tank.
0: So you could be seeing a problem that could either manifest itself or not.
1: Yes. I really think they should put it up with a payload on it and test the new tanks out before they actually put a shuttle up.
0: Yeah. All right, sir. Thank you very much. And that, if something happened, you may recall, many of you may recall, Major Ed Dames. And, you know, I guess I ought to give Ed credit. He's going to be on the air tomorrow night, by the way. The much-loved and hated Ed Dames. You know, the caller who called and predicted the tsunami and was so reluctant to actually say it, that man claimed to have been trained by Ed Dames. You heard me play back that call. That was a chilling call to hear the tsunami predicted. Very chilling indeed. but he claimed he was trained by Ed Dames. Be here tomorrow night. Wild card line, you're on the air. Hello.
2: Hello, Art.
0: Howdy.
2: Well, I can't say that I have real good news, but I think that most people have expected to hear this for a long time. We've been reading in the news about how bad the flu season was going to get. It was eventually, they thought that because of the shortage of flu vaccine that a lot of people might die this year because of it. And so I've been having this really strange dream about people dying, and now I realize it has nothing to do with the flu. It has everything to do with a tidal wave that just hit. In my dreams, I see by the end of June, over 500,000 people will be dead because of that water. And by the end of this year, it might be almost 1 million people. It's going to be spread to any country that's near there. It's going to just be a whole new disease.
0: Well, you know, they're very, very concerned right now, of course, about the, in fact, I'm hearing reports that if the disease is not prevented, it will kill as many as have died from the tsunami itself.
2: Absolutely. I live, of course, in the state. I live in Oregon, where Mercy Corps and Northwest Medical Teams are. And, of course, I know a few people that help them out, and they're scared to death.
0: Well, you know, something that kind of scared me this year is the following. The scientists, usually a flu strain pops up, and then they begin talking about it. But this year, they've been talking, and last year, I guess I had announced, they've been talking about, oh, here it comes, the bird flu is coming, the bird flu is coming, it's going to happen. It's like, hey, it hasn't happened yet, how do they know?
2: Exactly.
0: That's been driving me nuts, but thank you. I've got your prediction down here. That really drives me crazy. How do they know that the bird flu is coming? Are they seeing transitions and species jumping already going on, or how do they know? But the fact that they're telling us worries me, and I imagine many of you as well. How do you account for that? That they're predicting we're going to have this species jump. It seems like a wild prediction to make, like the ones we're doing this morning. East of the Rockies, you're on the air. Hi.
3: Yeah, hi. I do have a prediction.
0: Yes, sir.
3: I used to live in L.A., okay?
0: Uh-huh.
3: And I've been right about seismic activity for a long time.
0: Okay.
3: I believe that Los Angeles will be hit by seismic activity in February, but within the next 90 days at the max.
0: An earthquake.
3: Yeah, and it will be at least a magnitude of 6 to the magnitude of 7. And I've been pretty successful on predicting them, because when I was up in Tujunga, I was there during the Northridge earthquake, and I told my roommates, I said, we're going to have one in the morning,
0: uh-huh.
3: and it's going to be a large one. And the reason why I knew that, because I got a bad shock.
0: I'm sorry, because you got a bad what?
3: Shock, like a electrical voltage going up right up my back.
0: A shock.
3: Yeah, a shock. It's like the animals would get.
0: Sure. No, that's very interesting.
3: This one has to do with what's happening right now in L.A. A lot of torrential rains. Okay.
0: Weird things are happening in L.A. In fact, sir, let me tell you, I've got your earthquake recorded as number 88. I saved this from the other day. There was a tornado warning in L.A. A warning means, you know, it's either on the ground or about to be on the ground. It's serious stuff. A tornado warning in L.A. It was EAS activation the whole trip. I mean, it was really wild. Reminiscent of the day after tomorrow a bit, huh? Tornado warnings in L.A. I don't know how much of the country actually heard about that, but it freaked out a bunch of my friends down in the Burbank area and elsewhere. I mean, tornadoes on the ground in L.A., come on. That's the movies, right? West of the Rockies, you're on the air.
4: Hi, how you doing, Art?
0: I am doing quite well, thank you. 2005 seems to have a good feel to it at the beginning.
4: This is Dale calling from Aberdeen, Washington.
0: Yes, Dale.
4: Listening to the KRXO.
0: Yes, sir.
4: I have been having really bad dreams about cannibalism. And
0: jeez.
4: Yeah.
0: Take us right downhill, why don't you?
4: Well, you know, that the lady that called about Korea here just, you know, a while ago.
0: Right.
4: For some reason, what she said really kicked in with me. And my feeling about the cannibalism was really centered around the disaster area. But when she started talking about Korea, I just got the distinct impression inside myself that it's already happening in Korea. And I think that's going to come out, and that there's going to be a big problem with people having to eat people in these disaster areas.
0: Well, are you referring to the tsunami disaster areas now, or are you referring to the starvation going on in Korea?
4: Well, the disaster, the tsunami in Southeast Asia, but also with the starvation going on in Korea. I think the Koreans have already started turning to cannibalism.
0: All right. Well, thank you for the depressing prediction. Second, sir?
4: Uh-huh.
0: Take care. Cannibalism, gee, cannibalism. Well, that would be desperation, all right. I'm sure it's bad in Korea, but I don't think it's reached that level, and I hope it doesn't in this year. East of the Rockies, you're on the air. Hello.
5: Hello.
0: Yes, good morning.
5: This is Kathy from Forestville.
0: Kathy, Kathy, you know you should be turning your radio off.
5: It's off.
0: Thank you. All right. And from New York, huh?
5: Right.
0: Oh, right.
5: Well, actually, I get you from Louisville, Kentucky.
0: Louisville. Mm-hmm. W-H-A-S?
5: Yes.
0: Uh-huh.
5: I think that they're going to be commercial development of the Northwest Passage.
0: Really?
5: Yes. I think since the ice is going to continue to disappear, that'll become a viable shipping route.
0: Huh. You're right about that. They're already planning for it. Our own Navy is planning how to navigate and protect that northern chunk of ice. It's about to be no more ice. Yeah, the whole thing's fascinating. Commercial passage, huh?
5: Yeah.
0: Wow. That's something to contemplate. All right, that's quite a prediction. Thank you.
5: Okay, thank you.
0: All right, that has to do with what's going on with our climate. If you look at photographs of the North Pole, I don't know why I'm laughing. Again, it's one of those things you have to chuckle at, but I talk about it all the time, both at the South Pole and the North Pole. They are melting. Now, this is a very important thing for those of us here on Earth to make note of, the fact that our poles of our planet are melting. This is important. People I know, they go, yeah, right, global warming. But if you look at pictures of, say, the last, oh, I don't know, 10 years, even particularly to the north, it'll scare the hell out of you. Frankly, international line, you're on the air. Hello.
6: Hi.
0: Hello. Where are you calling from?
6: British Columbia, Canada.
0: Okay, you're on the air, and
6: not
0: your
6: a question,
0: prediction.
6: Not a prediction.
0: Well, predictions only.
6: I think you guys will ban our beef again.
0: I think you guys what?
6: Well, ban our beef again.
0: Oh, buy your beef?
6: Ban our beef.
0: Well, you know, we buy Canadian beef. I'll put that down. I heard a story last night that they think another Canadian cow has been isolated with man-cow disease. So, I'm not sure whether that will come true, but it may well. At the same time, I think there is a deal in structure for exchange of beef once again. But there was that story. Now, it didn't enter the food chain, thank goodness. But, you know, that's two stories now, and how long? First time caller line, you're on the air. Hello.
7: Hello?
0: Hello.
7: Hey, how's it going tonight?
0: Quite well, sir. And welcome to the program.
7: Oh, yes, I got a positive prediction to make tonight.
0: You have a positive one?
7: Yes, a positive one.
0: Uh-huh.
7: We're going to see a huge economic growth in transportation this year, especially on the Mississippi River, running all the way down to the Gulf, and it's going to cause global markets to expand, and our own economy and market.
0: All right, you're going to have to now. I'm having to put down new numbers. I didn't plan that we would get this many, so I'm numbering as we speak. But you're going to have to consolidate your prediction for me so I can write it quickly. What would you say in just a few words?
7: Transportation growth is going to expand tremendously.
0: Okay. What kind of transport do you think?
7: Barges and truck. And all three modes of transportation are going to see a huge growth due to grain, exporting grain. We're going to see huge exports in grain this year.
0: Huh. And we're going to be sending it where, do you think?
7: It'll be going to China, Asia, mostly that part of the world.
0: Mm-hmm. All right. I appreciate it. That's increased business. So the export, transport, that is, growth of grain exports to China and Asia and all the rest of it. Well, I suppose that's logical. That will probably grow. China's economic situation is incredible. What's going on right now in China economically is frightening. You need to take a look at it. First-time caller line, you're on the air. Hello. Hello?
8: Hello.
0: Yes, turn your radio off, please. Turn that off.
8: Hello?
0: I'm going to have to go if you don't turn off the radio.
8: I'm turning off my phone. Hello?
0: Yes.
8: Hello?
0: Yes, hello again. Do you see, folks, why I ask people to turn down the radios? Cause, so we don't have to go through this. Okay, so your first name is?
8: Norma.
0: Okay, and you have a prediction for us?
8: Yes.
0: What would that be?
8: The prediction is that a lot of cover-ups are going to be revealed, and that it's going to make a big upset.
0: A big upset of what?
8: Upset in our government.
0: Scandal in government. Well, that's almost...
8: No, because of cover-ups being revealed.
0: Got it. All right, got it. Like the 9/11 thing, right? Do you realize how big a deal that's becoming now? How big a conspiracy theory the whole 9/11 thing has become? It has grown to monstrous proportions, absolutely monstrous proportions. And I'm sure people are sighing out there and going, yeah, yeah, yeah, she's right, and that's what it's going to be. It's going to be that 9/11, the whole thing was covered up. We did it to ourselves. The President of the United States ordered 9/11. God, why are we going through this stuff? I'm sorry, I didn't buy it then, I don't buy it now, I'm unlikely to ever buy that. But people keep trying to sell. Boy, I'll tell you, it's like a religion. First time caller line, you're on the air. Hello.
9: Hi.
0: Hello.
9: Hello, this is Steve from Elville.
0: Steve, we have very little time. Do you want to try to squeeze number 94 in here, buddy?
9: Sure.
0: Go ahead.
9: I was basically... have had a reoccurring dream that, or I don't know what you want to call it, premonition, whatever, that all of our computers, there's a huge virus that basically
0: wipes out
9: disables
0: our...
9: America.
0: Got it. All right, I'm going to have to hold it right there. Here it comes, a huge virus.

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1: It is indeed my honor to be the first voice on Coast in 2005. Loving you. Pretty music, isn't it? Good morning, everybody. It's a brand new year. Here we are once again, another new year. You made it through another year. That's a way to think about it. We're doing predictions for the year 2005. Indeed, this is the last hour that I will record predictions for this next year, and then they become bundled up and hidden away in the Bell family vault until once again next year we drag them out and see how you did. Now, I contend that your average has been going up, particularly in terms of hitting the big ones. I mean, there really have been a few. Number 84 last year, the return of Christ. Well, don't think so. Number 85, Dirty Bomb in Chicago. Thank God, no. Number 86, let's see, Marathon Record. Marathon Record Breaking Berlin in Berlin. So somebody breaks a marathon record in Berlin by 12 seconds. Is that what it says? 13 seconds? I'm going to give it a bonk. You know, you correct me if I'm wrong. Let's see, number 87 is hard for me to decipher. Oh, that they find a missing 727. You know. There was a plane that took off from Africa. I think that's the one they're talking about. Now, whether or not they found it, I'm going to tentatively bonk it, and again, on a fast blast, if somebody would let me know. Number 88, Arafat proven real. I still don't know what that means, proven real. Oh, Ararat, not Arafat. Arafat is no longer with us. Ararat, I'm afraid, has not yet been conclusively proven. 89, Bin Laden and weapons of mass destruction found. Well, wrong on both counts. Bonk, bonk. Number 90, a deadly disease. You know, I'm really tempted to ding that one. They did actually begin talking about the first species jump problems between, and that's the reason for all the talk, between birds and human beings in China. That is a potential ding that a deadly disease begins. It could, a potential ding for that one. Number 91, May 5th, something happens to Big Ben. Well, I think Big Ben is just fine, so we'll bonk that. Number 92, U.S. liberates Iran. Well, indeed, we have not done that. Number 93 is the one that sticks in McCraw and should stick in yours too. I played the audio a little while earlier of the man who predicted a tsunami. That's all. He was kind of secretive about it. It was really cool. I played the tape back and he predicted, in fact, a tsunami. And in fact, obviously, we've had a tsunami. That one caused me a moment of pause. So in just one more moment, we will continue with your calls and predictions for 2000.

0: remember, when you make predictions here on the air, they're recorded as if they're chiseled in stone. People around the country recording them. And so if you get one right, as our friend did with the tsunami, particularly since it was sort of a secretive call. I mean, the man was reserved. I can't tell you. I'm calling you with a prediction I can't make. And, of course, the word tsunami got out. Weird stuff. First time caller line, you're on the air. Hi.
1: Hello.
0: Hello.
1: How are you?
0: Quite well, sir. Where are you?
1: I'm in Battle Creek, Michigan.
0: Battle Creek, Michigan. All right. And your first name?
1: Bud.
0: And your prediction?
1: Well, I think the automobile, the cars, the car parts, the whole system of, the whole automobile thing. I think it's going to take a hit on, unemployment and everything, because they're just pumping them out too much, and there's just too many cars out there. So I think they're going to be, taking a big hit on, layoffs and job loss and, stuff like that on parts and cars and just the whole thing.
0: Okay. We'll call it a car industry depression.
1: Right. I mean, I've felt this for years.
0: You honestly think there's really? Yeah, but are there really too many out there? I mean, I know there's this
1: old. My God, yes.
0: Well, yes, but sir, there's this old saying that U.S. cars in general they only last so long, and then they die, and then you have to get a new one.
1: Yeah, but see, there's more people out there that make on my pay scale than there is that can afford these cars that they just keep pumping out every day and every day and every day and every day and every day, and it's going to have to slam to a halt sooner or later. People can't just keep buying these new cars that they're pumping out all the time.
0: Yeah, well, all right. I'll put it down as prediction number 95, but gee whiz, they've been doing pretty well so far. I mean, they really have. Is there any depression in the... Any disparity between the supply and demand for automobiles? I don't think so. He's right about there being a lot of them out there. Who knows, there's a lot of them out there. But disparity between supply and demand? Don't think so. Wildcard line, you're on the air. Hello. Hello?
2: Yes.
0: Good. You're there. What is your first name?
2: Steven.
0: Steven, welcome to Coast AM Prediction Show. Where are you, Steven?
2: Linden, Washington, 3 miles from Canada.
0: Excellent. Okay. And you have come to us with a vision of something.
2: Yeah. An earthquake, 7.1 magnitude by January 9th. Sometimes when I make these predictions, I'm like a week. This stuff happens a week after the date that I predicted. But this would be a 7.1 earthquake. If you took a line out from the border of Peru and Ecuador, go out to the Galapagos, and then go back into Panama.
0: Yes.
2: In a triangle.
0: Uh-huh.
2: It will occur somewhere in that zone. And, of course, it's going to cause a lot of panic in Panama and Colombia, but it won't cause the kind of destruction that we saw in Southeast Asia, but it just will scare a lot of people.
0: Well... earthquakes sure do that real well. You believe it to be somewhere near Panama and Colombia. Panama and Colombia to be affected anyway.
2: Yes, and I figure it'll be out in the ocean between them and the Galapagos Islands.
0: It's quite specific. Now, as a matter of interest, how do you discern this?
2: I get pictures in the forehead without sound, kind of a...
0: silent pictures.
2: Mm-hmm. Yeah, true clairvoyant, third eye kind of thing.
0: Got it. All right. Well, it is officially number 96.
2: And I'm the person who sent you the fast blast regarding Sylvia, whom we all love, and I pray for her and pray for you too, Art. You have a great 2005.
0: And you as well, sir. Thank you very much. So there it is, another one for an earthquake. Well... I guess, understandably, there have been quite a few in that category tonight, and I think that it's because it's, well, I mean, this is one explanation anyway, that it's on everybody's mind because of what just happened. Or you could also believe that because of what just happened, there's going to be more to come. East of the Rockies, you're on the air. Hello.
3: Yes, my name's Tana in Trenton, Ohio.
0: What is that name again?
3: Tana.
0: T-A-N-N-A?
3: Yes.
0: That's a kind of a neat name.
3: Well, thank you very much.
0: You're welcome.
3: And I'm so concerned about, I have been for about 6 months now, about our coal mines here in America.
0: Coal mines?
3: Yes. I feel like they're going to be attacked. And, you know, many hurt in the mines. That would put a lot of people out of work. And, you know, our factories still use a lot of coal. And I'm concerned about that. I feel like that should, you know.
0: Well, coal is an important fuel, remains an important fuel. And so you think the coal mines will be attacked?
3: Yes, I do.
0: Do you have any idea?
3: I'm sensing about the middle of the year. That's what I'm feeling like.
0: All right. I'll put it down. Let's see what happens.
3: All right. Thank
0: All right,
3: you, Matt.
0: Thank you, and take care. It's like a big test, you know. You're hearing from people in pretty much every category of life, if I've been listening carefully, and I'm a pretty good judge of people. We're getting them in every category of life out across the country. And they're trying to make, I think this night we're getting a particular group of people who really have concentrated, and it's going to be fascinating to see how you do. West of the Rockies, you're on the air. Hi.
4: Good morning, Art.
0: Good morning.
4: And Happy New Year to all.
0: Yes, sir.
4: This is Jason in Portland listening on 1190 KEX. Yeah,
0: right.
4: And I have a prediction. I'm fascinated with the concept of time travel. And,
0: oh, yes.
4: You've heard that Michio Kaku said that teleportation is an instantaneous interaction via quantum entanglement, and that there's really hasn't been any way to send information instantaneously. And I think that my prediction would be that instantaneous information would be sent via teleportation, which would imply a communication through time. And I know that they're trying to combine something called growth.

0: Fascinating. International Line, you're on the air. Where are you, please?
1: Fort Saskatchewan, Alberta.
0: And welcome to the program.
1: How are you doing tonight, Art?
0: Quite well. Your prediction, if given, will be number 99.
1: Well, you could either keep it as 99 or go back to the great sucking sound and change that one.
0: No, I can't change anything, so
1: okay.
0: It's going to be 99.
1: Okay, you misunderstood me the last time I called. It's not going to be a great sucking sound that's going to be coming. I believe God is going to bring everybody together who are Christians, Jews, and we're going to
0: Is there something you've seen now?
1: Well, I speak to God on a continuous basis and
0: okay.
1: He's been preparing me.
0: So this is word straight from God, through you.
1: Of course.
0: First person. Okay, then go ahead.
1: So he's been preparing me to prepare all of the Christians to have their garments washed with the blood of Christ and the power of the Holy Spirit.
0: That's an awful, that's quite a charge on you.
1: Tell me about it.
0: Yeah.
1: I know how David felt and the other kings of the past.
0: So you're a king.
1: In this situation, I believe that the Lord is going to bring about Zion, which is the kingdom of God on earth. Jesus spoke about it on numerous occasions. It's spoken about in the Bible. And I believe that the Lord is...
0: I think you're giving me too many predictions. One specific thing.
1: One specific thing?
0: Yes.
1: People are going to repent for their sins. They're going to come closer to God.
0: All right. I'll tell you what. I'm going to relegate that into the proselytizing category. And that's a judgment call on my part, but that's... the kind of call that, and I don't think I misunderstood anything this time. You know, I could hear it. I mean, I'm sure everybody listening could hear it. It was proselytizing. And you were using the time to do that instead of, even though you said you spoke to God, I'm respectful of all that, but still it's proselytizing. So I'm not putting that down as an exact prediction. What's to the Rockies? You're on the air. Hello.
2: Hello, Art.
0: Hello.
2: Hi, this is Mark from Vancouver, Washington.
0: Hey, Mark.
2: Hi, I have a prediction.
0: Okay.
2: I think that this year they're supposed to be coming out with the new nanotechnology clothes.
0: I guess some of them actually are already out, is what I've been hearing, yes.
2: Well, I predict that this year there will be an allergic reaction to some people.
0: Really? And how does it manifest itself?
2: I'm not sure.
0: I mean, do they get giant red welts where they've been wearing this stuff?
2: Yeah, either that or swelling, or dots, rashes.
0: Really? Oh, well, this will help the new clothes market when it does come out. Are you calling to help them out, sir? All right. Thank you very much. All right, so when these new clothes, these manufactured new smart clothes, we're going to call them, and I don't know how smart I want any of my clothes getting, but that's what we've got coming is smart clothes. When they get here, there will be a specific allergic reaction, and people will break out in dots or welts or who knows. First time caller line, you're on the air. Hello. Hello. Going once. Going twice. Gone. Wild card line, you're on the air. Hi.
3: Yes, hello, Art.
0: Hello, sir.
3: This is Keith in Hamilton, Ontario.
0: Well, Keith, you now are going to be able to make prediction number 100, whereas the other caller, who couldn't bring themselves to make their lips move, could have done it.
3: Right.
0: Yours will be 100, all right.
3: Yes, sir. I've been talking to you for so many years. I have my prediction written down, but you just read it off. You gave a potential ding number 90.
0: Not number 90 for 2005?
3: Yeah, 2004.
0: 2004?
3: Yeah.
0: Number 90, deadly disease.
3: Yeah.
0: Okay, so you...
3: I thought my bird flu should have hit it.
0: You think there's going to be a deadly disease?
3: No, that was just my one for 04. You gave a potential.
0: I see. Okay, yeah, I'm giving it a potential ding because they keep saying it's already happening, the bird flu, so...
3: There is, I believe, 17 dead, I believe, from the bird flu, or maybe more.
0: Yeah, I'm not following it that closely. I know there have been several already, and it's freaking me out the way they're talking. Anyway, look, we're here for 100, a very honored spot.
3: Yes, a very excellent spot. I scare friends with predictions I usually make.

0: this year, I'm going to say racial wars.
1: Oh, brother.
0: Mm-hmm.
1: In our country?
0: Canada and America, yes.
1: Both.
0: It's, yeah.
1: You think, well, that's a really strange prediction.
0: It is. I follow the news probably more than anyone. There's just been some strange racial stories, especially in Toronto. I think in a period of 2 weeks, it was blacks shooting whites, white shooting blacks. There's actually spray painted, it said Black Power. Spray painted were a white 16-year-old was shot.
1: Well,
0: it was in Toronto.
1: Okay, well, I have recorded you as honored position number 100, but I'm sorry it's that dire, and I just can't imagine, you know, really can't imagine. I thought, for the most part, we were pretty much over that. Maybe not completely, obviously not completely, but I mean, more than not, we as a society had almost gotten past that. First time caller line, you're on the air. Hi.
2: Hi, Art. My name's Joe.
1: Joe, it's going to have to be quick. Prediction number 101, near the bottom of the hour.
2: I see an invasion by Russia under the skies of the blue helmet from the United Nations in 2005.
1: The Russians invade the U.S.?
2: Yes, and the Chinese.
1: Huh. How do you look at the whole fall of communism and the present state of Russia with, imperfect as it is, elections going on and people buying and selling things, and they're looking almost democratic over there, almost anyway?
2: I look at it as smoke and mirrors. I fought against the communists, and I don't believe
1: so. The communist devils are still going to get us.
2: Yeah.
1: All right,
2: yeah,
1: sir. Listen, I got to go. We're at a break point. Thank you very much. So we're going to sneak in undercover the UN and get us, the Russians. What do you think? Think they're playing dead? I don't know. We'll be right back.

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1: It absolutely is. Good morning. We're making predictions for the year 2005, and this is your final 30 minutes to get your prediction in. It's important, it's recorded, and it's reviewed. In a moment, we'll finish reviewing those made for 2004. Don't move.

0: Well, all right. Good morning. We continue with a very important program this morning, the annual predictions show, and reviewing those that we have left, which is my job to go over them. Number 94 would be that a patent is filed for synthetic fuels. Now, this is going to be one of those where I'm going to put a question mark and let you settle it. I would probably bong it, but on the other hand, there's always patents being filed for this kind of thing, so synthetic fuels. 95, incontrovertible evidence that disproves Richard Hoagland's theories. Bonk. 96, Saddam goes on trial. Bonk. Now, the preparations for his trial are well underway, and it will begin soon, but did not in 2004. Number 97, art has improved health. Well, you know what? Wait a minute. I'm going to ding that. In fact, I have lost quite a bit of weight, and because I've lost quite a bit of weight, I feel much better. So I'm dinging that one. 98, stock markets crash. Well, nope. I'd bong that. I think we're at 11.8 on the Dow right now, so it's doing all right. 99, civil war in Cuba. Civil war in Cuba, a big bonk. Oh, we wish, huh? 100, Cheney steps down after election. Well, bonk, at least during that year. Number 101, dimensional travel discovered. I wish it were true, but I'm bonking that. Number 102, J.C. calls in 2004. J.C. By that reminds me, we're going to be doing open lines coming up this Sunday. So, J.C., if you're out there, there is a shot for you. Ding, ding, ding, ding, ding. J.C. Did indeed call in 2004. And 103, ancient civilization found on Mars. Well, Well, bonk. You know, there's a lot of things that you could point to, but nothing publicly acknowledged. 104. Young girl captures headlines, and I'm gonna bonk this, but I'm gonna get in trouble for it because there inevitably will be a young girl captured the headline story. Oh, I give up. I'll ding it. The last one gets a ding. Sure, there was a young, I don't know what the story was, but I know it's true. 104, young girl captured the headlines in some way. And actually, now that I think about it, there's probably a number of stories. So that's a ding. 104, the last one for last year, is a ding. That's kind of nice. So you really, in a couple of instances in 2004, you did a spectacular job, a chilling job, and the fact that you nailed tsunami is going to bother me for some time. First time caller line, you're on the air. Hello.
1: Hi, Art.
0: Hello.
1: I'm Fran. I'm in Las Vegas. I've been a long time listener, but it's the first time I've gotten to talk to you.
0: Well, it's an honor to have you.
1: Thank you, sir. I keep having something that's bothering me because it's close. This whole business with the tectonic plates moving around.
0: Yes.
1: And I keep seeing. Do you know where the Halloran Summit is if you go out toward California?
0: Of course.
1: Everything on that side of it, splitting off and sliding.
0: California out. Breaks off.
1: Yes. But it's starting at the Halloran Summit.
0: Yeah, well, that's starting at the Halloran Summit, maybe, but that includes a hell of a lot of people.
1: Yes, it does. However, that's the bad news. The good news is, it doesn't just sink. Of course, there's a lot of...
0: Let me guess. It floats out and becomes an island. Is that a yes?
1: Essentially, yeah. Because there's more land rising up out of the Pacific out there.
0: And where do you think it would break off to the north? I mean, it wouldn't be the entire state, would it?
1: Somewhere around the Central Valley.
0: Ah, so about mid-California,
1: yeah.
0: All the way down...
1: Yeah.
0: Would break off and float. How far out to sea do you think?
1: About several miles.
0: Huh, goes several miles.
1: So that there's a...
0: Outside the 12-mile limit?
1: No. Unfortunately.
0: Oh, well, all right. Thank you. Thank you very much. California breaks off and, you know, from the south all the way to about mid-state or so and floats on out into the sea. but doesn't sink, it becomes an island. Or a small nation declares war on us, who knows. Wildcard Line, you're on the air. Hello.
2: Hello, Art.
0: Hi.
2: I believe I got through.
0: Oh, you have, and you'll be number 103.
2: Wow, okay, I like that number. Okay. This is Laura in San Diego.
0: Right.
2: I'm a spiritualist. Anyway, I have a prediction, and this comes from a message that I got from a gray alien being who came to visit.
0: Well, that's the source?
2: Yes.
0: All right, so... The following comes from A. Gray.
2: A. Gray. And it is, what he said was very doom and gloom, but it was also good, so I guess I should give you both. What he said first was that our planet was doomed.
0: Planet doomed.
2: There was going to be a huge explosion, and many people would die, which is bad.
0: Yeah, it seems bad.
2: He says, after this happens...
0: Yes.
2: That they are going to stop and talk to us. They will stop and talk to us after people are willing to accept them and wanting their help. And then I started asking questions as to where and when. He said within 2 years. This was about a year ago.
0: Yes.
2: This makes me nervous. I feel like a crackpot even giving this message, but...
0: It's all right.
2: Yes, I guess you've heard it all.
0: You're absolutely in the right place. You have called the right program without
2: but
0: question.
2: This was close to a year ago. He said it was within 2 years.
0: After this, though, next time I want you calling Roger Hedgecock, all right?
2: Roger Hedgecock.
0: That's right. Yeah.
2: Where is Roger Hedgecock?
0: Well, you'll have to look up the name. Anyway,
2: this comes
0: from a gray. And
2: it comes from a gray, and he said it was around the area of Las Vegas. July 13th, I asked him,
0: Vegas.
2: What is it? He said, I can't tell you. I said, is it an asteroid? I'm assuming it's a natural event. I got a message right before that from God saying there were going to be earth changes. So I'm assuming it's a natural, something
0: okay.
2: that
0: All right, well, I'm
2: beyond
0: going,
2: our imagination.
0: I'm going with the planet doomed. I mean, that's going to be...
2: That's bad.
0: Primary, very bad. And it's going to be of primary interest to those listening. So, planet doomed, many die. And this, by the way, so you know the source, comes from a gray alien. And so there you are. East of the Rockies, you're on the air. Hello.
3: Hey, good morning. This is Arbel, isn't it?
0: Well, yes, it is.
3: Okay, good morning, Art Bell. This is Albert from...
0: Albert, you're going to have to really just... project like there were people listening a mile away who couldn't hear you.
3: I'm sorry. I'm calling from Plattsburgh, New York.
0: Okay.
3: WEAV 960 AM.
0: All righty. And you have a prediction?
3: Yes. I predict that all commercial airlines and flights, this is actually a good prediction, not a bad one.
0: Really?
3: Yes.
0: Well, I won't say it's a first, but it's close. So all these airlines, what?
3: Basically, it's all going to be safe to travel. There's not going to be any crash of any kind. No falling and plummeting into the ocean. No hijacking. No nothing. It's going to be all safe all year. It's going to have a track record of being the safest all year.
0: Well, you know, I just couldn't be happier to have this prediction. I really mean that, and I sincerely want to thank you for taking the time to see something good.
3: Well, thank you very much for taking my call.
0: All right, I'll see you later. Finally, somebody sees something good. It's been a little bleak, I must tell you, and I'm not sure what's at work here. In fact, I would be interested in emails on that subject. I really would. This whole negativity thing. We just had a very rare positive prediction, but I really would be interested in your thoughts. West of the Rockies, you are on the air. Hello.
4: Yeah, hi, Art. Mike trucking across Idaho.
0: Yeah. Way to go, Mike.
4: Okay, hey, I got doom and gloom for you. Sorry
0: okay,
4: about that.
0: Well, hey, this is the home of. And then there's Dr. Doom tomorrow night. It's a theme.
4: Sure, well, I get most of my information off of Coast to Coast with you and George, so it's your fault.
0: Uh-huh. All right.
4: And your guest, not you personally, I'm sorry.
0: Well, okay, thank you. So, gloomous.
4: Okay, the United States may cease to exist in 2005 as we know it.
0: Oh, that definitely, U.S. ceases to exist. All right, well, that's quite a statement to make.
4: On a political basis and military basis, and my reasoning behind that is that we're at war with Russia and China, we don't know it, and they're using the Islamic terrorists in Iran as their proxies. And here's where I'm going with this. In Iran,
0: you would think, though, that our intelligence agencies would have already uncovered such a massive conspiracy.
4: Well, if they did, would they tell us, Art? I don't think they'd tell us.
0: Well, there's a hell of a question. Actually, that's a hell of a question. Would they?
4: No, they wouldn't tell us.
0: Boy, oh boy, would they tell us.
4: Well, the Iranians have already said that if they fear a preemptive strike from Israel or the United States, they'd use every means possible to take us out. And with our troops right next door in Iraq, I can see them using nuclear against us sometime this year. Plus, Russia and China and India are selling U.S. treasuries. They're supporting our foreign debt. And
0: all right, well, look, you're giving me too much New Year cheer here. Too much. I've got it. U.S. ceases to exist will be your official prediction for number 105. The details are all right, I suppose, but a little gruesome. Huh. Well, can you imagine if that was so? If there was some major, or even two major superpowers, or very large nuclear and military powers were secretly doing all this to us, would we be told? What a fascinating question. First time caller line, you're on the air. Hello.
5: Hello?
0: Hello.
5: Hi, this is Cindy in Houston.
0: Hello, Cindy.
5: How are you doing?
0: Okay.
5: Happy New Year to you and Ramona.
0: Thank you. Very soon.
5: I can't believe I got through. I'm so excited.
0: We got a cute little picture of Ramona and myself on there.
5: I've seen it.
0: All right.
5: Yeah, y'all are so cute. So sweet. And I love your bumper music. I know you really love her.
0: I certainly do.
5: Uh-huh. Anyway, I fast-blasted you a couple of minutes ago. I don't know if you've had a chance to read it, but you mentioned the tornadoes earlier in L.A.
0: I saved the EAS activation for L.A. It was incredible to even see. It gave me chills. It reminded me of the day after tomorrow.
5: I know, right? Well, you know, I've been thinking about calling you because I listened last week. And I saw your movie. It was great.
0: By the way, Arthur C. Clarke himself referenced The Day After Tomorrow. I think there was some quote on the website, something like, of course, from Sri Lanka. That's where Arthur is, and Sir Arthur. And he said, the day after Christmas was more like the day after tomorrow.
5: Exactly.
0: Yeah.
5: Yeah, it's all there, just like the movies, but in real life. But, Art, I've been having dreams, and I started to call, and I thought, well, he's going to think it's because I've seen the movie. But I've been having dreams about tornadoes and the boiling. The skies are like green and yellow, just boiling skies. But I'm not here in Houston. I know it's not here. It's another city with, like, a lot of statuette-type things in the yard and things. And I'm thinking, well, like, the weather can't be too bad because they have all this stuff here. But then they start coming down, massive tornadoes. I'm like, oh, my God, I got to call Art because you mentioned it. I didn't know they had a warning there.
0: If
5: but
0: you believe the Earth is in a warming trend right now, then that warmth is energy. And that additional energy mixing with cold, it will indeed cause tornadoes. So if we're having a radical change in the weather, tornadoes would not be out of line.
5: Exactly. Anywhere at any time, I don't think.
0: All right. It's down, and we will follow your prediction as we follow all of them and see if it comes true. And that's a likely one, in my estimation, that we'll see tornadoes in odd places where we haven't seen them before and many more of them. Wildcard line, you're on the air. Hello.
6: Yes, sir.
0: Yes, sir. Turn your radio off, please.
6: Sure.
0: Yes. Very important. Besides, good exercise. Okay, go ahead.
6: My prediction for 2005
0: is?
6: You might think it's a two-parter, but it runs in together.
0: No, that's sneaking and getting it. Well, let's hear it.
6: Okay. There's going to be a terrorist attack, but it's not going to be in this country. It's going to be over in the Middle East somewhere.
0: Yes.
6: Al-Qaeda is going to be behind it.
0: Well, that's almost inevitable. That's every day. So.
6: Right. And within 30 days after that attack, we're going to find bin Laden.
0: Okay, so I'm going to put down, we find bin Laden.
6: That'll work.
0: All right. Where do you suppose we'll find him?
6: I believe our intelligence is going to as lackadaisical as it is, we're going to find him in Afghanistan.
0: So then you predict we will stumble over him.
6: Yes. We're going to
0: go, oh, bin Laden.
6: Right. We're going to be like, oh, wait a minute. Is that him? Yeah. Yep, it's him. We got him.
0: All right. All right. Very good. As good a prediction as you could expect. That's a good one, actually. That in some city or some little border town on the border of Pakistan somewhere, we stumble into bin Laden. As likely as not. First time caller line, you're on the air. Hi.
7: Hi, Art. How you doing?
0: Okay, what's your first name?
7: My name is Mike. I'm from southern Indiana.
0: Okay, Mike, I'm trying to sneak...
7: New Mexico. Listen to you since 1980s.
0: Oh, okay. I'm trying to sneak him in fast now, buddy, so hit me with something quick.
7: Well, I just wanted to tell you that I think that Ukraine is probably going to join NATO.
0: Okay. Joins NATO. I didn't know they weren't in NATO. They hadn't joined yet, huh?
7: No.
0: All right. You think, will they petition NATO, or will NATO petition them?
7: I think that due to their Western leading now with the election of the new president.
0: Yeah, I kind of thought that what just went on over there was all in all, I don't know, a pretty good thing. I mean, it's like right seemed to triumph and honesty seemed to triumph.
7: But at the same time, could it cause a rift between Russia and the United States?
0: That's interesting. All right, well, we'll follow that and we'll see. The main prediction was Ukraine joins NATO. Wildcard line, you're on the air. Hello. Yes.
8: Happy New Year.
0: Happy New Year to you and everybody else, too. We're short on time, sir.
8: Okay, it's John listening to you on 560 KPQ in Wenatchee, Washington.
0: Way to go. Your prediction is going to be 109. 109, yeah.
8: Great.
0: All right.
8: I predict you'll do a coast-to-coast broadcast from orbit in space.
0: Oh, how do you think that's going to happen?
8: Well, you never know. You know there's people going up there now.
0: Well,
8: you might know some of them.
0: Well,
8: you might get an offer.
0: And you're sure it's? I mean, how about launching George?
8: Well, I don't know about that. Who knows? And they might get that space hotel going eventually too.
0: You've heard about that and the Bigelow project? Yes,
8: absolutely.
0: Uh-huh. Okay, so the host of Coast to Coast. You want to go with that? Or you absolutely want to make it me?
8: I want to make it you.
0: You want to make it me.
8: And you'll be able to see coast to coast for a change.
0: From
8: orbit.
0: Yeah, that's true. Boy, I'll tell you, that'd be a hell of a show. All right, buddy.
8: I'm looking forward to it.
0: It's a great way to end the predictions. Thank you so much.
8: You're very welcome.
0: And good night all. Let's let her do it, shall we? This is Crystal Gayle. She wrote these words for this program. And it's, we'll see you tomorrow night, huh? Good night.

0: this is the president. Hello, this is the president of the United States. Who is this? Is it you again?
1: Look behind you.
0: This is my private line. How did you get through?
1: They're everywhere. All the time. We see them every day. But you have to look behind you.
0: There is nothing behind me. How did you get this number?
1: The spaceman told me.
0: What spaceman?
1: It doesn't matter. They're telling you about monsters. Please, you must look behind you.
0: Young lady, there are no monsters in the Oval Office.

I'm Clyde Lewis, and this is Ground Zero. The numbers to call tonight, 877-733-1011. That's 877-733-1011. As we already know that last year, we had a banner year for UFO sightings. And during the spring of 2019, there was a lot of buzz about the military and their slight change of heart regarding military personnel reporting UFOs. Now, there's also been an upswell of interest from scientists that have offered their hypothesis on just what we are dealing with in outer space. New data from 2020 is showing that there seems to be more that believe that we are not alone in the universe. There was a majority of Americans, 57%, believe that there's intelligent life elsewhere in the galaxy. More than a quarter believe that those alien societies, if they exist, would resemble our society. And while there are plenty of UFO believers that will tell you that many scientists and government officials are well aware of what is going on, we may have to, you know, rethink it, I think. We may have been too hasty in thinking that everyone is agreeing on what we're dealing with and whether or not UFOs are being piloted exclusively by extraterrestrial intelligence. I mean, even scientists who are actively involved in the search for alien life in the cosmos don't like to speculate that much about what exactly, you know, we're going to find out there. I mean, it's now the job of scientists to kind of, I guess, get through all the mythologies and separate the mythology from the reality. I mean, I don't think it's lost on anybody that a lot of this outer space stuff, a lot of this alien stuff, all the alien talk is, there's a lot of mythology that's spun, okay? And I'm one to admit that because, you know, whenever I go to these, you know, I go to UFO conventions and I go and I meet all these people, I try to separate the myth from the reality, and there's the history, and there's a whole lot of stuff. It's very complex. It's a complex, it's just a complex topic when you're dealing with UFOs. It used to be simple, you know, see a UFO, alien abduction, crop circles, but there's so much to it now, and there are plenty of believers. They're going to say one thing and say another thing, and it just depends on who you decide you want to follow or talk about. I mean, there are a lot of people, you can cite the source, but the sources are different. There's a lot of different opinions. Kind of like religion. Everybody has a different belief of what the aliens are, what they do. And, I mean, even scientists who are actively involved in the search for alien life or extraterrestrial intelligence in the cosmos, they don't like to speculate about exactly what they might have found out there. It's now the job of scientists to try and figure out what is the reality here. You know, biological life, of course, now they're saying, they're cocksure of the idea that biological life will certainly be found in outer space. And there's major interest is that right now going to Mars. There's a lot of interest about going to Mars. And, of course, last year, NASA Administrator Jim Bridenstine said that we're going to find microbial life on Mars. Okay. But scientists are also focusing their attention on Jupiter's moon. Icy moon, the Europa. They're focusing on Europa. Scientists are now realizing that what cannot be found on the surface of Mars or Europa can be found by digging deeper beneath the surface. Now, observations of our snowball moons, like Enceladus and Europa, suggest that the water beneath the surface is both salty and perhaps heated by hypothermal vents, producing a nice mix of conditions for life to thrive in. Now, there are plans to, you know, there are plans now to send a NASA mission dubbed Europa Clipper to look for life on Europa. But here's the thing. There's different things that have to be done. First, they're going to send the Clipper, and it's going to be observing whether there is life, or there may be reasons to believe that there is life on Europa. But the thing is, they've got these bots now. They're working on these tunnel bots. And what they are is that they're going to, you know, launch something into space, but instead of watching it from space, these tunnel bots are going to land on Europa. They're going to land on Enceladus, and instead of orbiting the planet, they're going to dig into the planet's ice, and then they're going to be swimming like a submarine underneath the water.
I mean, it's amazing. And of course, there's plenty of talk about further investigating Mars. I mean, we've already landed multiple rovers on Mars, and of course, they want to push. They want to avoid going to the moon. Talk about the Artemis program being pushed so that they can open up the door for perhaps a, I guess you could say, a Martian boots on the ground type of thing. Well, the Europa Clipper, the satellite that they want to send out to Europa, isn't going to be searching for signs of life. But what it's going to do is it's going to gauge Europa's habitability. And so it's going to orbit Jupiter, and then it's going to look at the moon there, and it's going to assess the ocean during, they have a lot of flybys that it's going to do, and then it's going to collect a variety of other data. And then it's going to scout out a good touchdown location for this lander, this potential life submarine-type lander that's going to dig this tunnel bot that will land on the surface of Europa and then tunnel through the ice to the water below. And so the idea is a submerged satellite or a submerged kind of submarine-type thing that could produce images of aquatic life below the surface. Now, that's pretty damn serious. If they're going to go that far, I mean, they're serious about finding life, because they are sure that they will find it. And we also know that researchers have been discovering more exoplanets, of course, planets that are located beyond our solar system, including those that might be habitable to life. So it's no longer out of the question that geological and evolutionary forces that drive the development of intelligent life on Earth are operating elsewhere in the universe. They're thinking that, you know, they have to take into consideration extremophile conditions. They have to take into consideration other things. I mean, life as we know it here on planet Earth may not be the same out there. So, I mean, science is already looking at the hypothesis. They're looking at everything else that they're going to try and, you know, formulate some ideas. But the big question for everybody is UFO disclosure. The UFO disclosure question is now being thrown around. It's being asked by reporters in the mainstream media now, and there's a lot of pressure right now. The pressure is on by government entities to at least lift the veil on UFO secrecy, and whether or not we are dealing with an extraterrestrial threat, or, of course, the alternative would be new exotic weaponry that will be piloted by Space Force pilots, of course, in the future. And when you look at the figure for 2020, the figures that are being weighed in now, there are a lot of people that are having a change of heart when it comes to the UFO alien connection. There are a lot of people that are still thinking the UFOs could be piloted by, of course, ETs or extraterrestrials. And there are now new thoughts, because of the fact that we have drones and satellites now. We have drones and satellites in the sky that can be mistaken for UFOs. And so now many people are beginning to think that while the alien UFO connection is intriguing, there are those that believe that perhaps what we are seeing in the sky is actually precluding a war in space. 45% of Americans now believe that UFOs exist and have visited the planet. And it seems to be a little lower from previous surveys. And it can be attributed to the various announcements of, like, patents, you know, and other declassified materials that have been released to the public. And these materials, I mean, if you've done any investigating, or, you know, the reports we've done, we've produced on this program, a lot of materials about patents and secret aircraft and declassified materials are being released to the public. And they basically illustrate and show us that there are designs by the military of aircraft that actually could be mistaken for alien spacecraft. And this indicates that perhaps the study of UFOs and alien spacecraft maturing is basically maturing a bit because, well, you know, we're growing up into this, what they call the new aerospace age. And so in the new aerospace age, we take into consideration, yes, there may be ETs out there piloting UFOs or saucers or whatever they are. But we have to also include military aircraft that can be mistaken for alien spacecraft. So this is the maturity thing. So some people are saying, they're all military. You know, so they kind of say, I don't believe in UFOs. But there are historical records and documentation of various UFO encounters that need to be reviewed again and again and again to separate the strange and paranormal activity from the more prosaic explanations. Now, we have now escaped the political charade of impeachment, and the month of February is still young, but there are a number of announcements, interesting announcements, by the way, that I believe are newsworthy, that cut through
What can be called the information embargo on the study of UFOs and the possibility of alien life out in space? Now, all these announcements and the things I'm going to be covering tonight were all happening while we were focused on impeachment, while we were focused on politics. And believe me, it's so hard sometimes. And I've told a number of people this, that when all you get is this bombardment of politics, sometimes that's all you got. And so you have to try and find ways to couch them and report them in a unique way. But then all of this other stuff is in the undercurrent. It's below the noise. And so once we find some definitive stuff and we have definitive guests that can get us the best logical explanation possible, we do our best to do this. And that's what we're going to do tonight on the program, tonight on Ground Zero. 877-733-1011. That's 877-733-1011. I'm Clyde Lewis. 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

I'm Clyde Lewis. You're listening to Ground Zero. Now, think about this. To go back, I don't know how far we can go. I mean, what, 70, 100 years? Maybe more. Let's go millennia. I mean, there have been sightings of unknown things in the sky. Go to your Bible. I mean, go beyond the Bible. Go to the modern era. That's okay. The modern era, the contemporary era, would probably be 1947, just after World War II. After World War II, flying saucers were part of our culture, and from then on, there were sightings and crashes and reports of aliens and alien abductions and cattle mutilations and all that stuff. And so what happens? We have Project Grudge. It was created, short-lived project by the U.S. Air Force to investigate unidentified flying objects. And then, of course, we had Project Sign, and then came Project Blue Book. I don't know about you, but I'm a big fan of this TV show that's on History Channel right now. I just saw the episode this morning. I woke up and I had to see it because it was in my queue to watch. And I'm really enjoying it. I mean, it's fictitious, right? And a lot of people say, there's nothing about it that's real, but it's based on true stories. It's just not. But the details, if you know anything about the details are kind of sketchy here. But see, that's the thing. What it demonstrates to you, though, is that sighting after sighting after sighting was met with denial. Roswell was a plane crash. Then it was a balloon thing. Then it was dummies being thrown out of a plane. And the thing is that if the Roswell story was just one thing, why did it take the Air Force to actually rewrite six times the explanation for Roswell? I don't know if you know this, but they did it six times on the anniversary, the 50th anniversary of the Roswell crash. They came out with a case closed story, big case closed story that didn't match up, didn't measure up. I talked to the mayor of Roswell, and he and I were discussing it, saying that nothing about it was factual. But see, this is where we have a problem, because there's facts about Roswell, but there's folklore about Roswell. There's facts about Kecksburg, folklore about Kecksburg. You know, there's Betty and Barney Hill, all of these stories. And to people who don't know anything about ufology, what I'm saying to them is all Chinese, you see? So the fact is, we have facts that are buried in the mythologies. And what needs to be done again, I mean, after so many years, we have to go back, we have to revisit the timelines, revisit the histories. And the reason why is because in a fit of deja vu, in another mind-bending time warp paradox, we have the military now that's interested in telling us, or at least giving us some information about UFO sightings. And again, it's damn ominous to think, and you come to the ominous conclusions when you see the Department of Defense and the military have revised their position, then revised it again. It's just like what happened with Roswell. I mean, they don't know what they're dealing with, obviously. I mean, the official wording from how their policy is. Now, this is the official wording from the military. Quote, there have been a number of reports of unauthorized and or unidentified aircraft entering various military-controlled ranges and designated airspaces in recent years. For safety and security concerns, the Navy and the U.S. Air Force takes these reports very seriously and investigates each and every report. As part of this effort, the Navy is updating and formalizing the process by which reports of any such suspected incursions, and they use the word incursion, which is like invasions or invading the airspace. They say, as part of this effort, the Navy is updating and formalizing the process by which reports of any such suspected incursions can be made to the cognizant authorities. A new message to the fleet that will detail the steps for reporting is in draft, meaning that the Navy isn't endorsing the idea that its sailors are seeing alien spacecraft. But what it's doing is it's saying, okay, there are plenty of strange things that have been reported. A lot of credible and highly trained military personnel are seeing these things. They need to be documented, recorded. They need to be, scrutinized and studied. And then if they're kooky and stupid and strange and science fiction, we'll just write them off as nonsense. So, it's all about, now what they said, it's all about safety and security concerns, okay? They're going to investigate every report, but they're not going to say that we're investigating the aliens. It would be irresponsible for them to say, oh, these are all aliens, when they don't know what they are.
The military has expressed that they are not endorsing the idea of UFOs being alien spacecraft. There's no real way to distinctly classify something like a UFO in such a way. So it gets reported, and then there's an investigation, and then there's a level that of top secret. But then the thing that's interesting about the whole secrecy thing is that after so many years, the secrecy just kind of wears off, and we have declassifications of stories. And that has happened in the UK recently. United Kingdom has just released a lot of their UFO reports. The Ministry of Defense is now disclosing a lot of UFO stuff. Once again, part of the drip, drip, drip of disclosure, but this time it's the United Kingdom. And they have now said that, yes, there are UFOs that they've been investigating. Some of them, of course, can be written off as, you know, weather anomalies or something. But again, it's like I'm having a little bit of deja vu here. It's like, I guess you get old enough to start seeing it repeat itself again. Anyway, 877-733-1011. That's 877-733-1011. I'm Clyde Lewis. 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

I'm Clyde Lewis. Have you ever wondered how I come up with a lot of ideas and some of the research I do and where I get my materials? Well, I'm going to give you an opportunity to have all those materials. Some past Ground Zero shows and other things that we've explored. We have a little library called Ground Zero Aftermath that is an exclusive online library and resource center consisting of research material from the Vault of Ground Zero. This includes rare PDFs of books, videos, and audio recordings, links, articles, and commentary used by me in preparation for each show I do. Webinars will also be included with your subscription. In addition, you'll gain access to our comprehensive and ever-expanding news outlet, Newsifer. So, go to aftermath.media, that's aftermath.media. 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Again, it's aftermath.media, just aftermath.media. Hey guys, it's Clyde, and I'm excited to tell you about Youngevity, a supplement company that I've been associated with since 2016. After 1 year, I lost 140 pounds and felt so much more energetic. Since 1997, Youngevity has had one objective, to enhance the lives of people through lively health and wealth. Dr. Joel Wallach and Youngevity have pioneered the mineral supplement market, spreading the 90 for life message throughout the world. Over the years, continued development and innovation has established Youngevity as one of the most successful companies in the health supplement market. If you'd like to feel healthier, look better, you can go to our special website, www.groundzeroforlife.com. 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That's 877-877-4202.

0: Washington, ghost-like objects dart across the radar screen at the CAA Traffic Control Center at National Airport for several hours, traveling more than 100 miles an hour. Air Force jet fighters spend several hours chasing the objects spotted on the radar scope.
1: Well, after decades of denial and secrecy and flat-out lying, America's defense establishment is finally admitting some of what it knows. Some of what it knows about UFOs.
2: The lights are turned off. Once we are focused in, allow time for the eyes to adjust. We are getting an indication of a heat source coming out of that.
3: U.S. Navy pilots are spotting UFOs flying across the sky at hypersonic speeds.
4: I'm Clyde Lewis. 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Numbers to call tonight, 877-733-1011. That's 877-733-1011. The first big announcement that is attempted to be heard over the noise of impeachment is that United Kingdom has now released more information on UFOs and have declassified many articles that were kept from the public by the Ministry of Defense. From the 1950s until 2009, a department in the United Kingdom's Ministry of Defense documented and investigated reports of UFOs. Now, more than a decade after their investigation ended, many of those formerly classified files about UFOs and UFO sightings will be made available to the public for the first time. Now, before, some of the Ministry of Defense files about UFOs had been published online at the UK National Archives website. However, all of the agency's UFO reports now will be released this year on a dedicated government webpage, which appears to be baby steps in disclosure, something that the United States has been reluctant in accomplishing. Much of what is being released has a striking resemblance to the reports of Project Blue Book, which is, of course, the public relations fiasco that attempted to debunk any UFOs and many UFOs back in the 1950s. So, you know, you look over the old data. I mean, the UK's fascination with UFOs spiked around the 1950s, just like here in the United States, which prompted the Ministry of Defense to form what is called the Flying Saucer Working Party to address the UFO phenomenon. And according to the UK National Archives, UFOs in the early 1950s were also on the mind of Prime Minister Winston Churchill, who sent a memo to his air minister in 1952 asking, what is all this stuff about flying saucers amount to? What can it mean? What is the truth? See, the flying saucer group then concluded that UFOs were hoaxes, delusions, of course, the same old, just ordinary objects were misidentified, and they were recommending in their documentation that no further investigation of reported mysterious aerial phenomena should be undertaken. Well, we're still waiting, probably futilely, for the government to release more information about the Navy encounters with UFOs that involved the Nimitz carrier battle group in 2006 and the Roosevelt carrier battle group in 2015. In fact, I was having a discussion today with a consultant of this show telling me we've had everybody from the Nimitz and the Roosevelt and the Princeton on the program to talk about this whole, like I say, the story keeps on giving, the UFO Nimitz battle group encounter that happened. 2006, it happened in the early 2000s, then it didn't really become anything of any import until it was in the New York Times in 2017. So despite the efforts of many journalists to get the Pentagon to provide more details, the military is now they want to put up a cone of silence again for the most part. And what can be reported now is that this, a number of scientists now have been poring over the little data that's available, and they've been looking at the technology, and they've been going, whoa, you know, even scientists are baffled by the technology. So keep in mind that much of this UFO stuff is new to scientists, and the reason why is because they have in the past thought to themselves, well, we're too sophisticated to investigate reports of flying saucers, or in this case, the reports of these flying Tic Tacs, right? So many people who were exposed to the 2017 New York Times article revealing the Pentagon's new interest in UFOs are wondering just what these Tic Tacs and these other aircraft are and what they're truly capable of and whether or not such technology represents a threat to us. Now, disclosure of the Pentagon's UFO program, which officially existed between 2008 and 2012, has now and hasn't ended. I mean, the interest on Capitol Hill is still there. And members of the House and Senate Armed Services Committee have requested details on the programs, okay? And so, basically, a number of members of the House, members of the Senate Armed Services Committee, have been in closed-door interviews. They, a number of the military pilots that we have talked with, too, and the radar people, they have been called in to these meetings, these closed-door meetings. And what this means is, and this is what I think, this means that the military and intelligence professionals are actually being briefed on UFO incidents that they believe should be treated as a national security matter. That's pretty heavy when you think about it. That's why everything's so closed door. That's why even the president doesn't know. It's because I can tell you this. I believe that the UFO story, or at least UFOs today, are now being handled by the deep state. And they handed them to the deep state. The deep state has all the matters in question, keeping people, you know, asking the questions. But see, and the reason why I say that is because think about this. Ask yourself this question. What are the officials hearing now about UFOs that they did not know back in the 1940s when the saucer hysteria was common after World War II, you see? Why? That's what you have to understand, because, you know, if it's been with us for 70 years and we know that the Pentagon was investigating this stuff, what new information do they have about UFOs that they had to have another briefing? They had to, you know, bring people from the Senate Armed Services Committees, a lot of people in the House, the Senate, all meeting behind closed doors. What are they being told that they didn't know about in World War II back in the time of Truman? Okay. I mean, there are a lot of striking similarities between a central UFO narrative from the Cold War and the one that's getting the mainstream attention now in 2020. And many, you know, many people who have been studying the UFO phenomena for decades are feeling a sense of deja vu. They're feeling like this is something that's happening again. But see, there's a twist to it, and that is new information, and that is, you know, video. That is, I mean, there are no, I mean, the only difference is that while UFOs have been buzzing our skies since the Truman era, they have remained elusive.

is about to change because we are now at the dawn of a newly advanced aerospace age. All the conspiracy theories regarding a UFO cover-up will be satisfied as historians and archivists will actually go through declassified files and they will realize and uncover what we are dealing with. What exactly are we dealing with? I mean, it needs to be said that a lot of the revelations that are going to be given in 2020, they're not going to go over well with those who've made up their minds as to what's going on here. And they're not going to go over well with those who've made a living writing books that have speculated about the various UFO cases that have remained unanswered and mysterious. It's easy to speculate. It's easy to make up stuff. It's easy to say that, you know, there are aliens in Antarctica or whatever, that, you know, because you're not going to be in Antarctica. Less than 1% of the population goes to Antarctica. It's not one of those vacation spots where you can say, yeah, I was down there and I saw some blue avian UFOs and aliens and everything. No, you can't do that, right? Not very many people go down there. Not very many people know what's going on in Antarctica, but we all have this curiosity because we think aliens are there. Well, maybe aliens are there. Maybe aliens are up at the North Pole. See, that's the thing, is that, you know, you can make up stuff. And we know that people can make up stuff. But if they have the disclosure, you're going to have a lot of people. There are a lot of people that are going to say, you know, I don't really like where this is going. I don't really like what, because it's already happening, really. I mean, when the story came out in 2017 in the New York Times, it impacted a lot of people. The story about the Nimitz, okay? And the impact was not ignored, but there was different ways it was interpreted, okay? And especially when the words threat assessment were used to describe what was going on. They were assessing the UFO phenomenon as a threat. There were so many people who were saying, but they've never shown any intent of hurting people. They've never showed any intent of attacking. But yet we have stories of cattle mutilations. We have stories of human mutilations. We have stories of human abduction cases. And yet they discredit all that because they want to believe the aliens are here to save us. And so if we find out, I mean, if we were to find out that they're not here to save us, I mean... If we are to realize that there's some advanced aircraft being used here, I mean, I think that, you know, this is why we're not getting the full story. We probably won't, because we know that the military has been lax in having a structured procedure and classification system for reporting unknown aircraft. And now, after so many years, they're changing their minds. Well, it's because of the fact that the intent, I believe, of the UFOs, if they are UFOs piloted by extraterrestrial intelligence, the intent has changed. Because, once again, you need to ask yourself this question. I'm going to ask it again because I don't think anybody else is asking it. If they're having these intelligence briefings, okay, and if they're bringing in, you know, armed services committees, deep state operatives, CIA, whoever, and they're having meetings behind closed doors about the UFO situation, what is the difference between what they're hearing now and what was going on in Truman's day? Because back in Truman's day, all the way up to the point where now we're hearing about, you know, UFOs that buzz our military, we always were told the aliens or the UFOs or whatever they were did not engage anyone. They did not show threat or anything. I believe that the reason why they have to meet again is because what is happening with the UFOs, what's happening is simply this. They're showing signs of wanting to engage. They're showing signs of wanting to communicate. They're showing signs of wanting to contact. Or they're showing signs of being hostile. Otherwise, it wouldn't matter. And they wouldn't have these closed-door meetings. They wouldn't be talking about continuity of government. They wouldn't be talking about any of this stuff if the UFOs had the same modus operandi as they did back in 1947, as they did back in the 1950s during Truman and Eisenhower. I don't think it would matter at all. But it matters now. I mean, the change in policy is based in the fact that the intruders or the whatever they are, whether human or extraterrestrial, they've invaded our airspace, and they have been stocking our naval fleets with fantastic technology that makes them impervious to existing countermeasures and defenses. And that is the reason why they're meeting behind closed doors. This is disclosure, but it's not a very comfortable disclosure. I mean, I think you can feel the pinch of this, right? And how important it is that we try to separate the times of 1947, 1950, to now. I mean, everything's being declassified from Area 51 to the UK, and now they're meeting behind

closed doors. Why? Because the intent of the saucers, the intent of this of these craft has changed, okay? And so this is something I think needs to be said in 2020 as we move forward with investigations into UFOs and why Space Force has been established. 877-733-1011. That's 877-733-1011. Maybe you can answer the question. Why is it that it's so important to have these debriefings now if the UFOs or the aliens or whatever they are still acting the same way as they did back in the 1940s and 1950s? The reason why is because they're not. And there's a whole new thing to think about here about threats and threat assessment. 877-733-1011. Back with more Ground Zero. Don't go away.

0: 877-733-1011. That's 877-733-1011. Let's go to the phones. Let's see who's there. Let's go to Mark in New Hampshire. Hi, Mark. You're on Ground Zero.
1: Clyde Lewis, the voice of the night, heard around the world. When E.T. Blew up one of the space shuttles, it wasn't really publicized. We were told that the tiles had come off and that kind of breached the surface of the shuttle, and that's why it burnt up over Texas. Do you remember what year that was? There's actually a very descriptive video of the explosion. They were actually talking to Houston when the explosion took place, and there's actually very clear video of these two objects coming up to the shuttle when it was over Russia, I believe. It was on a mission.
0: Uh-huh.
1: And very, very clear pictures of these two.
0: Are you talking about that video that was released? They look like they're like little baby alien ships that were observing the space shuttle.
1: Yeah, did you follow that video right through to see the shuttle in pieces?
0: Well, I did, but I don't know if that. I think somebody just maybe slammed those pictures together. You know, slammed the video together.
1: Sorry.
0: No, I'm serious. I mean, it's like I mean, yeah, I can say that, you know, there have been UFOs that have buzzed the shuttle. There have been UFOs that have buzzed the space station. But the idea here is that I just don't know if that's real or not. You know, they just,
1: well,
0: that happened, what, in 1996? Wouldn't that be 1996?
1: I believe that's when they said that the tiles were glued on with spit or something. And it came down over Texas in pieces. That is real video. They actually show pictures. The video is inside the International Space Station, and the video on the shuttle and those two orbs coming up. Now, it might be technology that the Russians actually have. Let's not call it E.T. Whatever it was destroyed that shuttle and murdered those people.
0: Right. Well, I mean, I don't know if it was the... I don't know which one it would be. STS-107 or... I don't know.
1: If you follow through the video, it's very descriptive. It tells you exactly which one it is.
0: Okay, well, I'll look it over.
1: And the Harold. Can you hold me over?
0: No, I can't. I'm going to a guest. No, I won't.
1: Actually, New Hampshire had visits to town people, to some of the state reps from people that weren't from here. It was in the Boston Herald, the Boston Globe.
0: Well, I'll look into it. I mean, I don't know. I remember the video vaguely, but I don't remember it was, I don't know if it was credible or not. 877-733-1011. That's 877-733-1011. I'm Clyde Lewis. 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

0: On the phone with me is Ronnie McMillan talking about the Ancient Life oil. Now, here's something interesting. I had a producer come in the other day telling me that he saw us using this oil, and he says, is it really for me? And I said, oh my gosh, you need to hear what Ronnie has to say about Ancient Life oil. So is it good for him? Is it good for everybody?
1: It's good for everybody. We have something called an endocannabinoid system inside of our bodies, which kind of works our respiratory system, our digestive. It works our muscular, skeletal system, our lymphatic, our immune system, all of this. So what happens is when CBD goes in, it regulates and makes this go normalize, which when it normalizes, guess what? We start getting rid of pain and anxiety and all the stuff that gets us. So yes, it's wonderful for everybody. And if you're not sick yet, you still need it because that way you won't get sick.
0: It's the key to life, longevity, and happiness, is it not?
1: Absolutely.
0: That's right. And if you want to get it, where do we get it?
1: AncientLifeOil.com. That's AncientLifeOil.com.
0: And remember, you get free shipping if you put Clyde in the coupon code. Thank you, Ronnie.
2: Spinning complacently in the darkness, covered and blinded by a blanket of little lives, false security has lulled the madness of this world into a slumber. Wake up. An eye is upon you, staring straight down and keenly through, seeing all that you are and everything that you can never be. Yes, an eye is upon you, an eye ready to blink. So face forward, with arms wide open and mind reeling. Your future has arrived. Are you

0: Dwight Lewis, and this is Ground Zero. Numbers to call tonight, 877-733-1011. That's 877-733-1011. So today, as I was preparing the show and looking over my notes, I was marveling at the new data that seems to be showing up in certain news stories. It seems to be more... They believe that we are not alone in the universe. Scientists believe this now. There's a majority of Americans that believe this now. And scientists who are actively involved in the search for alien life in the cosmos, I mean, they don't like to speculate much. And they don't want to speculate or even talk about what they may have found out there. It's now a job of scientists to actually try to spin the mythology away from the reality of what is going on. Biological life will certainly be found in outer space. At least that's what Jim Bridenstine told us, NASA administrator, last year. He said, well, we'll find life on Mars. They're going to go to Europa. They're going to try and knock the ice out of Europa. And then they're going to send a tunnel bot into the water, swimming around down there looking for aquatic life. Because they believe that because of the fact that the water below the ice is warm, we'll be seeing life there. And so, I mean, they're really serious about finding life in space, and they are really sure now that they will find it. Now, we also know that, you know, we'll hear more about exoplanets, I'm sure, in the year 2020. Of course, planets that are located beyond our solar system, including those that might just be habitable to life. I mean, it's no longer out of the question that geological and evolutionary forces that drive the development of intelligent life in the universe or on Earth is operating outside somewhere else in the universe. Now, the question, though, is that while science is out looking for extraterrestrial life, the UFO disclosure question always comes up. The disclosure question comes up. It's now being asked by reporters in the mainstream. And the pressure is on by government entities to at least lift the veil on UFO secrecy and whether or not we are dealing with an extraterrestrial threat or a new exotic weapon or something that's been piloted by, you know, Space Force pilots in the future or that we have now in some secret space program. Now, when you look at the figure for 2020, you look at how many people believe, you see that there is a change of heart right now when it comes to the UFO alien connection. And while many are still looking at UFOs and thinking that UFOs could be piloted by extraterrestrials, there are now drones and satellites and all these things are in the sky now, and they can be mistaken for UFOs. And so, I mean, now more people are beginning to think that while the alien UFO connection is intriguing, there are those that believe that perhaps what we are seeing in the sky is precluding a war in space. Now, there are 45% of Americans that now believe that UFOs exist, and that's kind of dropped a bit. I mean, we have more people believing that aliens exist, but when it comes to the UFOs and whether or not they're piloted by aliens, it gets a little bit murky here. And the reason why is because of the patents and the other illustrations we've seen of designs of military aircraft that actually could be mistaken for alien aircraft. So what we're seeing is a maturity going on here. The UFO investigator has matured a lot and is more down to earth and practical. I mean, you know, skeptics will still be skeptics and debunkers will be debunkers, but the really down to earth investigators are the ones that are getting my attention and the ones that are actually going back through the histories. And of course, they just declassified some documents in England that, of course, you know, they're going to be happy that you're going to be able to get that information, much like what they declassified with Project Blue Book. These things are happening. Now, what's interesting here? Number of scientists are poring over the data that has been released from the Nimitz and Roosevelt encounters that happened in 2006. A lot of journalists have been trying to get the Pentagon to cop up more details, but they're not successful. And so a lot of people who are exposed to the 2017 New York Times article revealing the Pentagon's new interest in UFOs are wondering just what these Tic Tacs and other craft are truly capable of doing and whether or not such technology represents a threat to us. Now, the disclosure of the Pentagon's UFO program, which officially existed between 2008 and 2012, has stirred interest on Capitol Hill. There are members of the House and Senate Armed Services Committees that have requested details on these programs, and the latter has quietly interviewed a number of military pilots who have claimed to have witnessed UFOs while on their training missions. Now, this means that the military and intelligence professionals are being briefed on UFO incidents that they believe should be treated as national security matters. Now, the question I have here is, what officials, what are the officials hearing right now that they didn't know back in the 1940s when the saucer hysteria was common after World War II. Now, we know there are striking similarities between the central UFO narrative and the Cold War narrative and all that. But what information are they getting now that they didn't get before? Now, remember we were told that UFOs are not hostile, that they don't engage. But now I think they're getting a different story. Now I think they're getting that, yes, they can be hostile and they will engage. And we need to be ready. We shouldn't take for granted they're gonna take us with open arms. What we need to do, though, is we need to have a surefire way to look at the history of this. And there's not a lot of stuff out there that goes back to the history. A lot of it's now fictionalized with Project Blue Book on the History Channel. And Ancient Aliens, of course, is, you know, they take liberties sometimes with the stuff they do, I think. I think it's just for entertainment. But James Fox, who's been on this program before, is the director of The Phenomenon, which is the first highly produced documentary on the subject of UFOs. And I mean highly produced documentary. In fact, when I was watching and I was kind of saying, well, I know this stuff, but it just gave it a whole new veneer, okay? So he basically goes in, he puts the pieces of the puzzle together, and he's got this up-to-the-minute picture, this modernized picture of the history with eyewitness experts, and you got the guys that are interested, like Senate Majority Leader Harry Reid, John Podesta, you got Governor Bill Richardson from Mexico, New Mexico, and then, of course, we've got Christopher Mellon, who was the former Deputy Secretary of Defense, and of course, one of my favorite people, Jacques Vallée, who is a world-renowned UFO researcher and astronomer, one of the best right now. James Fox is with us tonight on Ground Zero of The Phenomenon. James, what a great movie. Thank you for being on the program.
1: Thank you for having me. I only wish you'd seen the version that's about to be delivered next week, because we spent probably another 1,000 hours editing and smoothing and color correcting. We hired a sound engineer who works with James Cameron. We hired a composer to compose music from start to finish. We put together a really cool title sequence at the end of the film where we have a lot of really funny outtakes from China and South America and Australia. It's just really the cap on the piece. But thank you for that intro. I greatly appreciate it, and I'm really glad you enjoyed the film. I think you're gonna like the newest version even a lot better.
0: What I was most impressed with, James, is the fact that I know that I read some criticism on another website about how people say, well, there was nothing new in this, blah blah blah blah blah, and I'm like going, well, wait a minute. Here's the thing we need to know. This is the thing we need to learn about this film, and I wanted to make it clear. I don't think that this film is for the long timers. I think this film is for those who probably read the 2017 article in the New York Times, probably think they have a grasp on what all this UFO stuff is about when they really don't. And let me tell you this. One of the things I was really impressed with was when I was watching it was that, yeah, I know a lot about UFO history and this whole, you know, the contemporary UFO history spanning 70 years. But there were things that you did in that movie that brought it to life for me in a way that I thought, oh, I forgot all about that. I didn't know. I forgot about that. I forgot about that. And so that's why when you replay history, because there's not enough history that you can watch over and over again, it'll give you the indication that this is a very serious thing. But this film does that to you. It gives you the history. It isn't clouded with mythology. It is very, very, it's very well done in that regard.
1: Oh, thank you. You know, we worked very closely with Jacques Vallée. He was our consultant on the project. And he was like, he lived through all that. He's like, where did you find that footage?
0: Yeah, no kidding.
1: Like, we got the footage of the United Nations. The guy that put it on, Lee Spiegel, had never even known that someone filmed that entire event.
0: Hell, the Trents, the McMinnville, the Trent pictures of the Trents, you're their rabbit cages, yes, and stuff. I thought was amazing. I couldn't believe you had that stuff.
1: Nash and Fortenberry, Al Chop, the night of 1952, who was in the radar room the night that the Capitol building was buzzed. The White House was buzzed. You know, it's not just reading about it. You actually hear on camera accounts of people who were there and stuff that we've known. Like, take for instance, and I knew that I was going to get the UFO community, oh, it's the same old rehash. You know, look, if we're going to succeed at our objective of penetrating a much broader audience, transcending the UFO community, we're going to have to do some history and the factual history on the topic, because we end with a landing in Africa. Do you think the general audience is going to believe?
0: No one knows about the aerial school, James. No one. I wrote about the aerial school in my book, in my UFO disclosure book. I wrote about the aerial school, and I will applaud you, stand up, and scream to the rafters that anyone who includes the aerial school account in their documentary deserves all my applause and love, because that story is one of the most unique and impressive stories in UFO history, and no one talks about it. No one does.
1: Yeah. Well, here's the thing. And one of the reasons why we would jokingly in the studio constantly say, we're on the road to Rua, the road to Rua. It's like, well, what do you mean by that? It's like, well, we are preparing our audience. And I don't want to come across as someone prophesizing to get them to join my cult of believers, because that's not what I'm about. I'm about, let's put the real evidence on the table and allow the audience to make up their own mind. And I know from past experience that I didn't believe the landing case in Africa when I heard about it in the 90s. So I knew what we were up against.
0: It's amazing. I even had a chance to interview some of the kids who are now grown up that talked about the situation, and it was a privilege to actually sit down and talk with them about the area school event that happened in Africa. And that's nothing. I'm talking about it as if you out there know what I'm talking about, right? Well, many of you don't know what I'm talking about, but if you see this movie, if you see the phenomenon, you'll know what I'm talking about. See, that's the thing about James Fox. He's not assuming that you know everything there is to know about UFOs. So if you think it's rehash, maybe it's because you need to have a refresher course on what's going on. Because things are changing now, and the attitudes are changing, and we need a concrete, detailed history, and that film, The Phenomenon, does it. 877-733-1011. That's 877-733-1011. We'll be back.

0: Clyde Lewis. You are listening to Ground Zero. There is a responsibility, I think, for many people to inform the progeny, to be stewards of an idea, a history. And a lot of the messages that get lost in mythology are part of the alien lore. It's been going on now for 70 years. Coming part of the zeitgeist, it's part of the environment now. But there are a lot of stories and a lot of things you may not remember. There are a lot of things that you may not know about. A lot of the stuff you just pick up here and there from some TV special. But if you see the film The Phenomenon, it's really James Fox, the director, is with us tonight on Ground Zero. We were talking earlier about the aerial school in Rua, Zimbabwe. Happened in 1994. There was 62 students, little kids. They claimed to have had a bizarre and terrifying prophetic encounter with a UFO, and there was, I guess you could call it an alien or some sort of little man that, actually, there were two occupants, actually, and a lot of the children say that through telepathy, they were told that we weren't looking after the Earth, and they felt like the world was going to end. They were told that the world would eventually end, and they were terrified of this, and I interviewed two girls that were there at the aerial school at the time, and they were older. But I just think it's amazing, James, that you put that story in there, because it's one of the best stories that never gets talked about on any special anywhere. I think it's great that you do that. And I think it's also great that you've been able to recreate, if not, bring some footage or even some radio reports that haven't even been heard before in The Phenomenon.
1: I was walking on a street in Colorado, and I literally bumped into a guy on the sidewalk. I mean, we literally bumped into each other, and he goes, "Hey, are you the guy that's doing that new film?" You know, at the time it was called 701. I said, "Yeah," and he goes, "Oh my gosh, I was involved with John Mack back in the 90s. I traveled to Africa. We were going to do a film on this incredible landing case, and I was going to do this whole, film, and I collected all these tapes, went to Africa, I worked on Mac, and it all fell apart and became, for whatever reason, it never happened." Mm. And he gave me a box of tapes from John Mac. And when I had those tapes converted, to my amazing surprise, was newsreel footage news coverage in Harare of the UFO incident. Of other people, adults that had seen this UFO. It chose a school ground to lay in, but it had been seen in the area for several days.
0: Yeah, a lot of schools were reporting they saw it. So something was interesting about the aerial school where it landed. It was a fascinating story. And I'm glad that you took the mantle and decided to report it, because I think I ran into the same guy. He was in McMinnville, Oregon, and we were talking about, I wanted the film to be made because I believe in that story. I believe that story needs to be told. It's not told enough. And of course, giving a new perspective, if not not necessarily a spin, but you're giving these fresh perspectives on a lot of historical accounts that happened, dating back to Kenneth Arnold, even before Kenneth Arnold. You're just talking, you're giving the history rundown all the way up to the Nimitz encounter.
1: Well, here's the thing. Yes, we cover familiar history. There's no question about it. But we can't change history. If we're going to cover history, we got to cover history. Things that people have heard. However, I guarantee you, and I'm sure you noticed this, every case that we cover has new, incredible, either eyewitness testimony or a piece of evidence. Case in point, Kenneth Arnold. We're the first people to get his daughter to come on camera and talk about the impact this had on the family.
0: Mm-hmm.
1: She kept all of her father's records, all the correspondence between him and the military at the time, all those letters, photographs.
0: Yeah, and by the way,
1: the film.
0: Just want to let everybody know, this new film, The Phenomenon, if you want to see the aircraft that Kenneth Arnold saw, the strange aircraft that Kenneth Arnold saw, his daughter has a picture of it, and it's in... Just for that alone, I mean, it's in the movie Phenomenon, The Phenomenon. It's an amazing photo. I mean, it's not a flying saucer at all. It's because it just goes to show you that what he said, it skipped along the sky like a saucer on water. They called it a flying saucer. It was not a flying saucer. It was a strange looking aircraft. It wasn't a saucer, though. It was just, I mean, you got to get or watch the movie The Phenomenon because you get to see a picture. This picture was not taken over Washington. It was taken over, I think, Texas. It's the same craft, though, and Kenneth Arnold's daughter had it in a picture. And it just blows my mind what James has uncovered in his show, The Phenomenon. 877-733-1011. That's 877-733-1011. James Fox with us tonight on Ground Zero, director of The Phenomenon. If you want to ask any questions, be sure to call in. 877-733-1011. We'll be back.
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7: What does the U stand for in UFO?
8: Unidentified?
7: Fine. So you know what it is. So we don't know what it is.
6: We need to begin to prepare to accept and understand that we are not alone in the universe, have not been at all throughout this time.
9: Because we know that we didn't just make things up. 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
7: The universe brims with mysteries daily.
8: Yeah.
7: And just because you don't know what it is doesn't then mean it's intelligent aliens visiting from outer space.
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5: Did you see the thing, whatever it was, land?
4: Yes, I just saw flashes inside my eye, and that's really what I also.
0: Clay Lewis. 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Numbers to call tonight, 877-733-1011. That's 877-733-1011. Tonight we have the genius behind the new movie, The Phenomenon, James Fox. And the reason why I say genius is because we have a responsibility, I think, to our progeny to keep the stories going. I mean, there are a lot of people were in this movie, and a lot of people that have passed away that have given these stories. They've given their testimony. And it's getting to the point where most of the original witnesses and those who have been a part of this are passing away, and they're not going to be able to tell their stories anymore. What James has done is compiled a rich history of what we'd call the UFO phenomenon from the 1940s, 1950s, all the way up till the Nimitz encounter and the interviews with people like Harry Reid and John Podesta and others. So I want to ask you, you know, it must be a challenge to go through all of this material, put it together in a cohesive film. But do you feel like it's a lot easier now to be putting together this and having it be given to a receptive audience because I think times have changed. Do you think times have changed to the point where it's more receptive? You get more of a receptive audience for it?
1: If someone had said to me 4 years into production, which is where we were, 4.5 years into production, that there was going to be a secret UFO Pentagon program revealed on the front page of the New York Times, I wouldn't have believed them for a second. That was the best thing that could have happened to us. And it's funny, you know, with every previous film I've done, it takes so long, you know, 5 years, 7 years. I've always, like, something occurred in that period of filmmaking that was new and fresh. And I said, it'll probably happen this time. Probably there's going to be something. There always is. And lo and behold,
0: right.
1: That was good. Of course, you know, it added another 2 years of production onto the film, but it made it that much better.
0: So it really didn't change the course. I would say, you know, and the biggest question I have, and I asked this question in my first hour, and I'm figuring out something here. You know, what has changed that we have to call in, you know, members of the House and Senate and call in the armed services and all these people to discuss UFOs in closed door meetings? What is the difference today as opposed to in Truman's time? I mean, obviously, the intent of the aliens or the UFOs or whatever they are has changed. Wouldn't you agree?
1: No. Well, OK, that's obviously up for speculation. But I used to think that it was like, you know, periodic ET visitation. Government covered it up, worried about panic. And as I've researched it and talked to some pretty high-level people from around the world, my thoughts on it have evolved. I no longer think that it's solely just ET visitation. I actually think it's far more complex. I think we could be dealing with, and again, this is speculation. I'm not stating any of this as fact. But I think it comes across to me as an omnipresent intelligence that has the ability to manifest itself in a multitude of ways around the world. Is it something that's sharing potentially a parallel universe, interdimensional? I don't know. Did the detonation of the first atomic bomb in 45 Trinity site alert them? Maybe. Is there indication that these things have been around since the dawn of time? Absolutely. There's a lot of evidence that I didn't realize, and this is my fourth film on the topic, and I didn't realize that whole intervention thing going on with nuclear weapons. We covered that, well, I wouldn't say extensively, but 5 to 7 minutes we dedicated to that alone, and we worked closely with Robert Hastings in doing so. That was an aspect of the phenomenon that, quite honestly, I knew very little about. And what triggered it was my meeting with former Senate Majority Leader Harry Reid, and when I asked him, like, "Oh, well, you know, what did you guys uncover as part of this, you know, this program that you guys did at the Pentagon for 10 years?" You said it ended in 2012. I was told it went right up to 2017, and then it's still alive today. But in any case, that's up for speculation. But Senator Reid responded. He said, "The fact that they shut down our weapons," and it was like, "Wow. My gosh, that's a pretty profound statement." So I went back to the drawing board. I contacted Robert Hastings, UFOs and Nukes, and we put together that whole section of the film, which I think is paramount important.
0: But doesn't that indicate, though, they've gone from just observers to now engaging? Because it just seems to me they say, well, in the past they've engaged with pilots, they've engaged with other things, and, of course, the abduction thing, which is another topic entirely. But here's the thing. It's like, you know, finally, the government admits that they've been observing these things. They engage the Navy. We create Space Force around the time that the Navy's engaged with these UFOs. And I think that, you know, it's kind of like, and I always refer to this book. I don't know if you've ever read it. It's called Childhood's End by Arthur Clarke. And in the book, the aliens observe us for 100 years before they even decide to make contact with us, or at least tell us. And they do engage after a number of decades. They start engaging with, you know, they give indications that they want to communicate. They give indications that they want to talk to us.
1: It's so funny.
0: What's that?
1: It's so funny because I did a film, I Know What I Saw, and I did extensive interviews with military and government officials. And one in particular was a general from Tehran. who had a dramatic encounter with an F-4 Phantom jet back in 1976 over Tehran, where he tried to fire at this UFO, and all of his systems froze, and he thought that he was going to crash. And he was reflecting on it years later on camera with me, and I missed this last time. And he said, you know, if I could do it again, if I could do it over again, I would have tried, instead of being hostile and trying to shoot at them, I would have tried to establish some sort of contact communication. And I thought, wow, that's a really profound statement, you know? And there's another guy who was a launch control officer, Robert Salas, and who had an extraordinary experience, or was witness to an extraordinary experience at, I think it was Malmstrom Air Force Base in the 60s.
0: Yeah.
1: And he says at the podium, you know, what does this basically mean? What's the message that we're getting? You know, it's kind of like taking matches out of the hands of a baby. You know, what are you guys doing with nuclear weapons? You know, it's like, that's a pretty profound statement from somebody in that position. So one can only guess.
0: Well, yeah, I mean, we would only suspect that if something was to engage or at least disarm our weapons, that we'd look at it as some sort of a hostile act. I don't know if we're looking at hostilities, but we are looking at the possibility of threat. And that's the thing I think is different now. I think that before it was like they're observing us. We have ways of covering it up because they're not engaging us. But now they're engaging us, and we can't ignore or avoid the idea that they've engaged with human beings, like the kids of the aerial school. They've engaged with, you know, like Betty and Barney Hill. They've engaged, you know, with the military. They've shut down our weapons. They've shut down, you know, fighter planes. And I would say that it's just bizarre and kind of timely that after all this information was released in 2017, we started hearing about the Space Force. Now, if you look back at Roswell, because of course your movie is very historical, you look back at Roswell, what was it, months after the Roswell situation, they actually separated the Army and the Air Force. They created another branch of the military, and then they created the intelligence groups like the CIA and the NSA.
1: You know, I think, honestly, I really believe this, and I could, again, I could be wrong because this is speculation, but from all the people that I've talked to, they say, look, man, the technology, including the governor of Arizona who witnessed the 1997 massive flyover, they're like, you know, the display of the technology that I was witness to, if these guys wanted to do us in, it would be no problem.
0: Right.
1: So they're not fearful at all. They don't seem to be hostile. I mean,
0: for now,
1: there's been some adverse reactions when we've taken a hostile position towards them, but generally speaking, it's a pretty benign encounter, and the children would tell you the same thing in action.
0: Sure, I mean, like I said, all those encounters are benign. So if they're benign and everything, then why do we have to have another briefing with the armed services groups and the senators if they have there's been no change in plan since the Truman administration? See, something's different now. That's what I'm getting at. Something's different that they had to go back and debrief all of these people in Washington, all these people in the military. I don't know what the difference is. I mean, I don't even think they know. I mean, do you get the feeling that maybe the reason why there's a cover-up is because a lot of the time people in these positions really don't know what they're dealing with?
1: Absolutely, yes. You know, Jacques Vallée said to me, he said, James, look at it this way. This guy that holds, you know, top clearances, travel around the world, he's the intellectual heavyweight on the planet when it comes to this topic. Now, I don't think any scientist has studied it extensively as Jacques has. And he said, look at this. Think of it this way, James. The secrecy is more of a question of what the government doesn't know than what they know.
0: Mm-hmm.
1: Because if you disclose what you do know, okay, great. There's structured craft. They're under intelligent control. Their technology is light years advanced from our own. They're whizzing around with impunity in our airspace. We don't know who they are, where they come from, and why they're here. So if they disclose that to the general public, it would, in my opinion, open up a floodgate of inquiries, which they probably wouldn't have answers to. So I could kind of justifiably see why they are reluctant to come forward and disclose what they do know.
0: See, I would agree with you there. I think that after the announcement that happened in the New York Times, and after the military, you know, they said, okay, we'll acknowledge the UFOs, but we can't acknowledge that they're being piloted by ETI. Well, that was the thing, is that everybody wanted to, you know, them to tell the story about ETI or extraterrestrial intelligence. They had no clue about extraterrestrial intelligence that they would let on to because they don't know what they're dealing with. And after all the interviews I've done with the personnel that have witnessed these Tic Tac UFOs, I think they too, I mean, they look at it and they go, we don't know what we're dealing with. And we can't go on the record to say that what we're dealing with is either extraterrestrial or something else. But one of the things we do know is that they defy the laws of physics and they are fascinating to watch.
1: You know, there's no question that we could convince any jury that there are these technological, these engineered craft that fly rings that demonstrate a level of technology so far beyond anything that we have now today. Certainly didn't have anything like it back in the 40s. That's a slam dunk. Now, who's piloting them? Where they come from? Why they're here? That's all up for speculation, as far as I'm concerned.
0: So far, yes, it is. It's for sure. But, of course, the phenomenon, the movie, is trying to clarify and bring to light the history, the rich history of ufology. It's well done, the phenomenon. James Fox, the director, producer of the phenomenon, right here on Ground Zero. 877-733-1011. That's 877-733-1011. I'm Clyde Lewis. You're listening to Ground Zero, and we'll be back.

0: James Fox with us tonight, the phenomenon, director, producer of a remarkable movie that basically gives you a recount of the rich history that is part of ufology from the times of 1940s to now. All of the people that are commenting on it now are senators and other people in high-ranking positions saying that, yes, the ET phenomenon is real, that the UFO phenomenon deserves more investigation. And James, where can we see this, or where can we get this movie?
1: Well, here's the exciting part. For the first time, I've been trying this since the 90s, this is going to be released across the country in theaters. So this film will be not just in a handful of theaters, a lot of theaters across the United States, coming out September, and then it'll be on all the digital platforms after that.
0: So it's coming out in September, but it's going to be on digital platforms. Is there a reason why? Are you just going to go back? It sounds like you have to add to it every time something new comes along, right?
1: So it was going to be released in June or July, but the distribution company had recommended, because it's going to be in theaters, this documentary is going to be in theaters, they recommended a 5.1 Dolby surround mix. Well, I didn't realize what went into doing that. It came down to hiring a sound engineer and about 6 weeks of diligent work. And we opted, because it's going to be in theaters, we wanted to deliver. There's a certain expectation of how things perform, you know, with these theaters, and so we decided to deliver on that experience and kind of put a hold on delivering the film and go for this 5.1 surround mix. So the release date got bumped, unfortunately, to September. It is what it is, nothing I can do about it, but I wanted it to be as good as it could possibly be.
0: This is going to be this new generation's Chariots of the Gods. You realize this? I mean, if you get it in the theaters, I remember when I was a kid, man,
1: not are we going to get it in theaters, we're getting it. This is going out in theaters.
0: Okay, so it gets out in theaters. I remember when I was a kid lining up to see Chariots of the Gods when I was a kid, and that was a huge, that was a huge film, and you know, that was when we were first introduced to Eric Von Daniken and what he had to say. But then, of course, there was the other films that came out that got us thinking about UFOs and other things that came out. And they were coming out in theaters. So you're going to be blazing the trail for putting out a remarkable documentary, a remarkable history of the of UFOs, history of UFOs from contemporary stories to some of the past without the mythology, with a lot of fact. James, I mean, really good job, great undertaking, and I think that this is the film that will be watched for generations because it tells the story again that we need to keep telling, and we need to tell it without all of the mythology spin. We got to tell it with a lot of fact and a lot of great work, and you've done that. I appreciate your film, and I hope you have much success with it when it's released.
1: Thank you so much for having me on. I really appreciate all that. Thank you.
0: You bet. You have a great night, and we'll talk soon. James Fox with us. The movie is called Phenomena. It'll be released in theaters in September and all digital platforms. It's a fantastic film. Just take a note of it, because when it comes out, you'll know you heard it first here on Ground Zero. It's a remarkable film. 877-733-1011. That's 877-733-1011. I'm Clyde Lewis. 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

0: Hey, is that a new music app?
1: Yeah, check it out. 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
0: That's different. No guessing. Looks like a waterfall of music.
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0: How's that spelled?
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4: 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Where the past, present, and future all coexist on the same timeline. Where happiness is an illusion. This is the future we are in right now. Where our phones are the first things that we touch when we wake up. The last thing we touch before falling asleep. Radiant, seductive screens we so love. Endlessly gaze upon. Much like you're doing right now. Welcome to a future where our true reflections

0: Mike Lewis, and this is Ground Zero. The number is to call tonight, 877-733-1011. That's 877-733-1011. After all the new information that is out there about extraterrestrials, about biological entities, maybe out in space, microbial life forms, perhaps even marine aquatic life forms under the ice on Europa or Enceladus. With all the data dumps and the statements by officials, with all of the declassified documents that have been let go by the Ministry of Defense in England, all this stuff has been happening while we've been toiling our way through the impeachment hearings. All this stuff has been released and, of course, declassified. I mean, from Truman to Eisenhower to the other presidents, you know, Ronald Reagan saying our differences worldwide would vanish if we were facing an alien threat. Jimmy Carter had an alien experience, a UFO experience. Several presidents have had these experiences. I mean, I don't know what more we need to know that this phenomenon is real and the alien disclosure was made at various times throughout history, that we've been told that, yes, we're being visited. But the thing that's really interesting now is that while it's been in your face with the New York Times back in 2017, we have to try and figure out, get down to the bottom of what is happening. Who is doing this? Where are these things coming from? And what is the intent? Okay, that's what we need to know. It's the idea of the public's right to know, or do you need to know? I mean, the impact of this change of heart should not be ignored. And the importance of what's going on here should send a clear message. I mean, it appears as though that there has to be advanced aircraft being tested by adversarial countries. The Department of Defense appears to be flummoxed over just what they're dealing with. And it appears the military was lax in having a structured procedure and classification system for reporting unknowns. And so now, after many years, they're changing their minds. Military personnel have stigmatized for the past 70 years reporting of UFOs. Now they've changed their minds there. So we can surmise that the change in policy is based in the fact that intruders, whether human or extraterrestrial, have invaded our airspace. And they've been stalking our naval fleets with fantastic technology that makes them impervious to existing countermeasures and defenses. So, I mean, we've seen an uptick in sightings. 2019, as I said, was a banner year for UFOs. The military and intelligence professionals out there are being briefed on UFO incidents that they believe should be treated as national security or a threat to national security. And again, I ask the question, if it were the same old story, if it was the same old story that we've been getting since 1947 and the 1950s, then there would be no need to bring people in from other areas, military intelligence, and give them a briefing on what's going on. See, I know that there are striking similarities between a central UFO narrative from the Cold War and what's going on now, but many people who have been studying the UFO phenomenon for decades are certainly feeling a sense of deja vu now. And the only difference is that while UFOs have been buzzing our skies since the Truman era, they have remained elusive and difficult to positively authenticate. But now times have changed, and we're on our way to disclosure, and I think there are some things that are not going to be talked about because I think that the attitude of the aliens, if they exist, or the UFOs that exist, are that they are no longer holding back. They're no longer just observing. They're now engaging. And I know that, you know, a lot of people, even James was a little hesitant in saying, well, you know, there's not been one account that I had in my story that that said that they were hostile. Well, that's history. See, we've had a history of having them being non-hostile, observing. But here we are now in 2020, going all the way back to 2005, 2006, where they're engaging the military. They're shutting down missile silos. They're disarming us. That's an engagement. They're engaging there, okay? So when you have an engagement going on here, that's the difference between just observing and, you know, the idea that they have what do they call it, the prime directive. They have a prime directive. They're not supposed to interfere. I mean, these are things that, you know, are changing now. And I think that's why we had to have that debriefing the way we had it. And I think that this tells you a lot about what's happening with the UFO situation and where we stand with them. I don't think science is acquainted with them as much, and I don't think that they have the ability to tell us exactly what things are. They're looking at more of a biological end to it. But I think everything else, from the kicking of the tires of some space vehicle to, you know, trying to figure out what is flying overhead, I think that we have a sure figure that they're no longer being just passive. I think they're being more aggressive now, and I think that's the difference. I think that's what they had to brief the Armed Services Committee about, and some senators about, is that they are engaging now, and it may be a threat to national security. We're going to go to the phones now at 877-733-1011. That's 877-733-1011. We go to Alejandro in Texas. Hi, Alejandro. You're on Ground Zero.
1: How you doing, Mr. Lewis?
0: Good.
1: Thanks for having me on your show.
0: No problem.
1: I've been listening to your program. I like listening to your show.

0: I wanted to call you because I'm also, I study the Bible a lot. And the Bible speaks a lot about, in the book where Ezekiel speaks about UFOs too.
1: Ezekiel's wheel. Talk about the wheel of Ezekiel that he looked up and he saw this wheel within a wheel within a wheel, yeah?
0: Mm-hmm. And it talks about how when it was flying over the trees and stuff. So the thing is that God gave, the angels, they were supposed to give us this, a lot of technology.
1: Mm-hmm.
0: But the fallen angels, they kept this technology for themselves. If you can go far back, even to, to the times of, when they were building the pyramids and everything, a lot of those pyramids were actually built by the fallen angels because the technology was not there. But the angels, they have the technology. You can see by some of these.
1: Did you just say that the fallen angels don't give us the technology, and yet they were helping with the technology, giving the technology to build the pyramids? I'm confused at what you were saying.
0: No, see, what it is that the thing is that the fallen angels, mm-hmm. what they're doing is that back in the days of Pharaoh and all of them, they were among them. You also it talks about the Nephilim.
1: Mm-hmm.
0: You know, these people also, they had a. They married the women here.
1: Yeah, that was Genesis, Genesis 6, yes, uh-huh.
0: Yes, Genesis 6, and they were against God. But the thing is that God tried.
1: And many of them were killed during the flood.
0: Yes, but some of them did not, because you see, some of the Nephilim, they still existed because some of them went underground, some of them went.
1: Yeah, and many of them were giants, am I correct? They were giants, they were titans, yeah. And so... are you trying to tell me that little baby ETs with big eyes are these fallen angels that you speak of when the Bible clearly tells us that they were giants?
0: Yes, but the thing is that the angels, they have the power to change form.
1: Right, but you just ignored what I said. I said that the Bible clearly states that these fallen angels or Nephilim or whatever they are, were giants.
0: Yes, so you have,
1: they were giants? Okay.
0: The ones that made the women here, the women on Earth.
1: Right. You're going to let me speak. I'm trying to explain myself here. The fallen angels were these titans, these giant men, and these giant men came down and had sex with the inhabitants, the women of the Earth, and they were trying to counterfeit or otherwise contaminate the blood of Adam, the blood of God. And of course, God got angry, flooded the planet, killed most of these guys, and they were giants. But I get told all the time that little ETs, that extraterrestrials that we see, the little, big-eyed alien little guys, are the fallen angels too, and they always use Genesis 6 to prove it. Well, they're not giants. They're little emaciated little aliens. They're not the giants spoken of in the Bible.
0: Yes, well, the Nephilim are the giants, okay? But the fallen angels, they also got some other fallen angels that also...
1: No.
0: They take the form of any...
1: It's weak. That is a very... No, they don't. When you're talking about demons, Alejandro... When you're talking about demons, they are spiritual beings, okay?
0: Right.
1: And I can use the Bible to prove that. When Jesus cast out the demons out of the demoniac, he casted them into what, Alejandro?
0: He casted them into the swine.
1: Yeah, into the swine. He didn't cast aliens into the swine. He didn't cast fallen angels or anything else into the swine or whatever. He casted out demons. So aliens are not demons. Aliens are... biological entities or biological creatures. They may even be artificial intelligence that have been monitoring this planet for a long time. So I don't know if the Bible is actually saying that they are fallen angels and that we need to be worried about them, because if you can't tell the difference between a fallen angel or you can't tell the difference between God and an alien, then you need to go back to church, because there is a difference. 877-733-1011. That's 877-733-1011. I'm Clyde Lewis. 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

0: 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John in Arizona. Hi, John. You're on Ground Zero.
1: Hi, Clyde. Hey. Thanks for taking my call.
0: You bet.
1: I've got a theory about the Tic Tac incident. I find it interesting to hear what you're saying tonight. Von Braun said years ago that the military would use an alien threat to further their military agenda. But the Tic Tac incident, I find myself wondering, with all the stuff that they're spraying in the atmosphere, could it be that they're creating a backdrop against which they can project a high-tech, trackable image?
0: Yes, I agree. I did a lot of research into that, and while, you know, blue beam is not a real thing, I don't want to mince words here. Project Blue Beam was a theory that was provided. It wasn't a real thing. It was something that was a theory by Sergei Monast was the guy who came up with the theory, and he said that there could be a possibility where, you know, technology would exist where they could produce holograms of what have you, and they do have that technology. I mean, there is technology available where they can put in the sky a number of things that would look like perhaps the helicopters, you know, invading or something of that nature. And sure, I think that they could do that. I think and they would have to use what they call an aluminum aerosol in order to reflect that. And they use aluminum aerosols sometimes when they do laser shows, like when you go to Disneyland or you go somewhere else and they're doing these super, you know, holographic laser shows. They use some aluminum, they drop some aluminum aerosols in the sky so they can project onto these aluminum aerosols. So yeah, that could be something to consider. The only thing is that all of the testimony that was given by the people of the Nimitz, the Princeton, and the other ships was that their radar picked these up. They have new sensors now that can pick up the stuff, and so they were tangible. They weren't holographic.
1: Yeah, well, I did hear that they had some type of top secret modification that allowed them to pick these up.
0: Yes,
1: it also makes me wonder.
0: Well, I mean, the sensors are more sensitive now. So the one theory was, I think Gary Voorhees had the theory. He said that these things have been around us the whole time. It's just that we didn't know they were around us until we got this sensitive radar. And so now they pick it up and they can see it when before they couldn't see it, probably because either they were moving too fast or weren't able to pick it up. But now they're able to pick it up. And it just seems to me that the more I look into this, I mean, the Nimitz, Princeton, and the other ships that were buzzed by the UFOs, those aren't the only ones. I mean, there are plenty of others out there that are now coming forward saying it happened to us. So whatever it is, it certainly loves to be over the water, and it certainly loves to watch our military, which is bizarre.
1: Well, yeah, there's something I wonder about. I don't hear anybody questioning. Now, the intelligence community will never, ever disclose anything unless they've got a reason for us to know about it, some agenda.
0: Well, what did they give us anyway? They
1: everything
0: just
1: up, you know, how was it that this actually got leaked out? That's my question.
0: Well, it got leaked out because, you know, things happen like that. It gets leaked out. I don't think, and here's another thing that people need to remember. They didn't leak it out because they wanted us to believe in aliens. They leaked it out because they didn't know what it was, and they thought that they had something interesting. Now, you know, the leap to aliens is something the military discouraged. And that means that they are also looking to the idea that these could be weapons that have been provided by either China or Russia. And so that's one of the reasons why when people were inquiring about aliens, the Navy and the Pentagon said, okay, we're shutting this down. No one's going to hear any information because we're not going to equate what's going on with aliens. And I think that's the problem. I think that too many times when you speak of UFOs or UAPs, you tend to get the alien stories in there. And of course, there are plenty of stories to talk about, you know, the possibility of encountering these things. But there was no alien life or any indication of alien life piloting these UFOs. None.
1: True. Well, Okay, I just thought it was interesting. It really caught my ear tonight.
0: It's definitely a good point, because that technology does exist, John. It really does. And if it was that impressive that they thought it was tangible rather than not tangible, then yeah, that's some pretty good technology, I think. But yeah, that technology does exist. I mean, I wish I could get you the patents and the names for it, because I didn't have them in front of me. But yeah, I mean, I've written before on Bluebeam. I've talked about Bluebeam before, but the thing that I want to make it clear, though, is that Bluebeam is not a program at all by the military or anyone else. It's just a theory that the military would be able to use that technology. And they do have the technology. I don't know if they have the technology to fake a second coming, and I don't even know if they have the technology to fake an alien attack, but they certainly have the technology to fool a lot of military personnel into thinking they're being invaded by an armada of something. So you do have a point. You really do.
1: Well, yeah, and I do question, you know, you're talking about how they've engaged. Have they really?
0: Sure. They have engaged. That's the only reason why they're having these meetings. They have, I mean, there are records of them shutting down nuclear silos and shutting down weaponry. So, yes, they have engaged. We'll be back.

0: On the phone with me is Ronnie McMullen with GetTheTea.com. So what do I hear about Get the Tea being the most superior way to cleanse the body of all impurities?
1: It is America's number one digestive aid. 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And each package is a month's supply.
0: So the liquid is beneficial because what it does is it cleanses your kidneys, your liver, your colon, your blood all at once and all those impurities in your intestines. 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
1: 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Our emails basically state so many different benefits that people have gotten. And each one is different. 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
0: Exactly. So where do you go to get that tea?
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5: It's coming straight at us.
2: 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You feel that? 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
5: No!
2: What? Make sure you record everything because nobody's going to believe us.
3: Yeah, it's recording. This is crazy.
6: They talked about a meteorite shower on the radio this morning.
7: Investigators are still trying to figure out how a fire was started on Desert Way. Many residents say they saw what appeared to be an airplane crash into the mountainside, but firefighters say all planes have been accounted for, and that wasn't the case. The Reno Fire Department received phone calls of a fire along the Virginia Range between Rio Wrangler and Alexander Lake just before 11 o'clock last night. Both Reno and the Truckee Meadows Fire Protection District responded. Crews were able to contain the fire to just about an acre. Witnesses on scene say, again, that they appeared to have seen what appeared to be an airplane or perhaps a meteorite soaring through the sky and then crashing into this.
8: I'm currently driving, but I just saw a giant blue flash in the sky, and it came down into the city.
9: It flashed from the west and lit up the whole freaking neighborhood.
10: Oh, my God, I hope that's a plane.
11: Okay, 5, 6, 7 lights.
12: Weird.
11: You ever seen this before? So what do you think that was?
13: I don't know.
14: Pastor.
15: I said, well, you're going to tell the public about it. And he says, no, we don't tell the public about this. It would panic the public.
16: And you know, there's a new name. It's unexplained aerial phenomenon.
17: I'm Clyde Lewis. You're listening to Ground Zero. We now can surmise that the change in policy, the Navy and the military, is based on the fact that intruders, whether human or extraterrestrial, have invaded our airspace, have been stocking our naval fleets with fantastic technology that makes them impervious to existing countermeasures and defenses. The fact is that since 2014, there's been an uptick in sightings of weird aircraft and military-designed airspace, and as many as multiple sightings every month. We're seeing a lot of stuff happening, and the public has a right to know, but they're not getting anything. They're not really getting anything of substance to help them figure out just what's going on behind the scene. Public interest in UFOs is not dimmed after several years of having things being debunked or the theories been thrown out saying that they're non-existent. But we have hard data. We have credible witnesses. We also now have the interest of politicians in Washington that have been briefed on these matters. We also now have a space force that was conveniently created after the public was informed about the close encounters of the military. Now, some say that this is disclosure. Others say that it isn't. But others are also saying that it isn't the disclosure that we wanted, but it's what we get under the circumstances. In other words, you're not going to get the whole story. I mean, as the world powers are ready, you know, they're already talking about making space fighting domain a reality. I mean, we were told in the past that we were committed not to make space a fighting domain. I mean, the question is, why are we abandoning that commitment? Why are we all of a sudden saying, well, space has to be a fighting domain when in the past not? I mean, is there a reason to believe that we once thought that these aliens or whatever they are non-hostile, but now they've changed their minds, see? I mean, world powers are now arming their space arsenals, and they have really no need to. If there's nothing out there, I mean, Russia and China are, they're producing anti-satellite weapons, and they're doing this as a means to reduce the U.S. And allied military effectiveness. Russia and China aim to have non-destructive and destructive counter-space weapons available for use during the conflict that is supposed to be happening in our not-too-near future. Military forms in both countries in the past few years indicate an increased focus on establishing operational forces designed to integrate attacks against space threats and services with military operations in other domains. So what is of particular concern is that Russia and China continue to launch experimental satellites that conduct sophisticated on-orbit activities, at least some of which are intended to advance counter-space capabilities. They're on the far side of the moon as well, China. What are they doing there? That's the big question. Why are they on the far side of the moon, and what are they doing there? They're sending information is what they're doing. They're gathering information, and they're sending that information through Patagonia. And it's a secret operation that certainly is going to get the kind of information and intelligence they need about what's going on out in space. They have all the technologies available, such as satellite inspection, refueling, repair, all going on in space, and they can use this against adversarial aircraft. So the new interest in creating a space fortress after 70 years of Cold War UFO stories should send a signal that there are various scenarios that the military is preparing for. And that is, of course, an interstellar war. Let's go to Michael in Michigan. Hi, Michael. You're on Ground Zero.
10: Hey.
17: Hey.
10: Is this you?
17: Yeah, it's me. You're on the air.
10: Hey, about that. It took me a while to get a hold of you. But anyways, I've been listening to you for, I don't know, a few weeks now. And, you know, I think about, you know, these aliens, they're out there. And they've been around for 2,000 years. And a lot of these craft and everything that we see zipping around here and there, those are not piloted by the aliens themselves. They're just drones, you know. They're basically keeping an eye on us. They have a vested interest in us humans for some reason. I'm not sure exactly what their interest in us is, but it's been going on for 2,000 years. You know, this is not new. It's just there's so many of us now that are starting to question all these lights in the skies. You know, years ago, they didn't really know, and they just went about their business. But now, yes, with all the technology that we have, how did we go so quick in the last 100 years from Model A all the way up to these cars that we have now and all this technology we have? You know, we've been pushed along in the last 100 years. Technology just exploded.
17: Yeah, it's amazing how quickly, in the short amount of time, we've been able to have the type of technology we have. And it's only going to go faster and faster and faster. It's going to raise exponentially. And I think, and like I said earlier, it's going to be a time where we're not going to be able to recognize the place where we live because technology is going to expand so quickly.
10: Yeah, I don't know, bewildering, you know, for us, you know. I mean, we're humans, yes. The comprehension of how quick technology is exploding, it's hard for our brains to catch up with it. You know, everything now, you just push of a button and you can have any information you want. Years ago, if you wanted to talk to somebody, you write them a letter. Now, it don't matter where you're at, just call them on the phone, just like I'm talking to you on the phone.
17: Well, you can text people now, too, and you can send out emails. So there are ways to simultaneously send thousands of messages at once with one push of a button. That's all you do is you just have all these people on a mailing list. You write one letter, you hit a button, you hit 1,000 people simultaneously. That's quick, isn't it?
10: Just like that, you know, and it's only been 100 years since, you know, Model A. And look at our cars now. They're just there's so much technology in a car now, you would never even think of that back 100 years ago.
17: Nope. You go back 30 years ago, and you wouldn't be able to even Think about how, if you were to say 30 years ago, that we'd be talking about the military admitting to UFOs. I think people wouldn't believe that. I mean, even though that we've been saying for 30 years that eventually it would come forward and there'd be no way to ignore it. And I've said, you know, it's getting to the point where they can't make up stories anymore. And then finally in 2017, they said, yes, we're encountering this stuff. I think, you know, again, it's getting to the point where you just can't ignore it. It's getting to the point where the military couldn't ignore it anymore. They had to say something. Otherwise, the public would be, they would question what the motives are in keeping it quiet.
10: But yes, also our military is using this technology. Now we have warplanes that are stealth, and they don't have a pilot, and they can do they can take 9, 10, 12 G's because there's not a person inside.
17: Right.
10: They can do anything they want. I mean, they can outfly any jet that has people inside because a person would pass out.
17: And it's like what you said in the beginning. I mean, you know, these UFOs we're seeing could be drones that are doing recon, and they could be just not necessarily piloted by aliens, but they could be remote controlled, or, as I said earlier, that the aliens we think we see or that we have talked with or have hung out with or have been abducted by are actually AI. They're artificial intelligence. They're like robots, and they're flying around, and that's why they don't get harmed by space or anything like that. Let's go to Raul in Florida. Hi, Raul, you're on Ground Zero.
12: Hey, Sly, how you doing?
17: Doing good.
12: I went from a long-time listener, first-time caller, to calling you two times in a week already.
17: Well, thank you for calling.
12: Brother, well, my reason for calling is actually about the Tic Tac situation, the video that came out.
17: Mm-hmm.
12: And what year was it? Was it 2006? That video was supposed to be filmed or from the jets? From
17: yeah,
12: the
17: this has been going on since, I think, 2004, but I think 2005, 2006, yeah. Uh-huh.
12: You know, quote-unquote leaked, and this guy's out there doing the shows, and I've watched the shows. I love this kind of stuff.
17: Right.
12: And me growing up in Puerto Rico, I've always heard about UFOs and aliens of Arecibo and Yunque.
17: Mm-hmm.
12: I actually think that this is actually a film that the government let come out because it's probably our stuff. It's probably USA technology that's out there already with, you know, the element 115. You know, when we were growing up, we didn't have element 115. My son grew up knowing about element 115. It's on the periodic table now. And remember Bob Lazar?
17: Lazar,
12: he used to talk about it.
17: Mm-hmm.
12: And everybody thought he was crazy. So what I actually think is, like propaganda, what they always talked about, Reagan used to talk about the Russians and communism. I'm in Miami now with a bunch of Cubans, so they talk a lot about propaganda.
17: Mm-hmm.
12: And media here is basically doing the same thing.
17: Mm-hmm.
12: They've learned how to do it. They've learned how to use media to think that now alien stuff is crazy. Alien stuff is a joke. So then now they bring out this stuff, and it's probably real, or probably aliens do exist, and there is, you know, extraterrestrial life.
17: Right.
12: But most of the people think it's a joke. Not our generation.
17: I can tell you though that there's a lot of people when surveyed, they don't think it's a joke. They think it's real. They think that there's something to it. They don't exactly know what it is. Scientists don't know what it is. I think that people are baffled. I think that maybe in the beginning they had an idea, but all those people have since passed away. And I think that they forgot to keep the story going, and now they're keeping it going, and there's something to investigate.
12: Right, because now we look like lunatics, like conspiracy theory, like the movie that Mel Gibson made. You know, we look like crazy people.
17: I don't think we do.
12: Because that's what they make it seem like, conspiracy theory.
17: Not anymore.
12: You know, so it's a,
17: not anymore, Raul. Not anymore. No. I mean, there are scientists that aren't doing it, though. I know, but I'm telling you now.
12: My son talks about this, and he had got a question. Who tells you about this? You know, because I've talked to him sometimes, like, you don't know Babylonian times. You know, we go to history stuff.
17: Right.
12: You know, Egyptians, we could think it's Moses was probably an alien.
17: Well, Raul, when you watch the History Channel and they have a show about aliens and the possibility that aliens were ancient forebears of what have you,
12: commercialized. You even said it. Ancient aliens is like it's entertainment now.
17: It is. It's entertainment, but it's entertainment with a purpose. It's entertainment.
12: We read.
17: It's entertainment to teach a lesson. It's entertainment to invite you to look into a different type of history.
12: Have them curiosity.
17: Yeah.
12: And it gives the kids curiosity, like it gave us Chariots of the Gods. When I got that book, I didn't see the film. I didn't even know there was a film. Now you're going to make me buy a movie.
0: It is a film. It was a film I saw when I was a kid. Yes, it was a book as well.
12: Yeah,
0: you're right.
12: I read the book, and then that's what, you know, with all my aunt's stories and my family members that were in the military about Agent Orange back in the days used to say, oh, he's a drunk, he's crazy. My uncles, we used to say he was a drunk. And look what happened a couple years ago when he finally came out with Agent Orange.
0: Well, yeah, I mean, things that were once conspiracy theory after a lot of time tend to become reality because of the fact that they can no longer hide it.
12: Right.
0: Yeah, you'll have your eyes open, you see it for what it really is. But the thing is, you got to eliminate the fat to get to the truth. You got to eliminate the belief.
12: Well, and it's basically what I do with kids now. I grew up in like the hood or Caserío in Puerto Rico, and then here, like project in Miami. And I go to African American kids, Latino kids, and I was talking to them about Harriet Tubman. And Harriet Tubman wasn't an old, frail woman. She was 42 years old. So I kind of give them the facts.
0: Well, yeah, you give them the facts, you give them the history, and kids, you know, if you give them real history and give them real facts, kids will listen to it. They want to hear about where they came from and why things happen the way they do. Same with UFO stories. If you tell them the truth and you say, hey, this is what happened, this is what they say happened, you know, they have to push a lie onto them. Just give them the facts. Give them things that they can assess for themselves. 877-733-1011. That's 877-733-1011. I'm Clyde Lewis. 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

0: 877-733-1011. I'm Clyde Lewis. You're listening to Ground Zero. Let's go to Gabriel in Michigan. Hi, Gabriel. You're on Ground Zero.
1: Hey, Clyde. What's up?
0: How you doing?
1: I'm doing better.
0: Good.
1: I just wanted to know your opinion on, like, me and my girlfriend started watching this show, the Blue Book.
0: Project Blue Book, yeah. Uh-huh.
1: It's like the dramatization of it.
0: Yes.
1: And I just want to know your opinion of it being pushed more as a format of dramatization than less of an educational-based one like
0: Fiction
1: was or the previous Blue Book
0: show. Fiction based on fact. A lot of stuff in it is fictitious. It's done. It's a dramatization with characters. And, I mean, J. Allen Hynek existed. I don't know if the guy he works with existed. The generals, I don't know if they existed. If you notice that when they did the Roswell segments, Mac Brazel was the name of the farmer where the UFO crashed. They called him Bob Roberts, I guess. I don't know what his name was. But yeah, they actually take a real story and they fictionalize it.
1: Okay. I just want to know your opinion because there was a theory by a friend I had in high school who he claimed to be abducted, and this was in high school. They said that what they're trying to do is push this dramatization narrative to normalize UFO theory and get people accustomed to it, because when people try to take in stuff like soap operas and stuff, they want more of that kind of thing in their lives, and it makes it more familiar to them. So that way there's less of a panic when something happens.
0: Well, yeah, it's an acclimation process, and that's something that everybody's speculated about, that all of this is an acclimation process. Science fiction and comic books have been an acclimation process for some time now, yeah. That's what they say.
1: All right. So real quick before I go, one other thing he did tell me, which I thought was fascinating. He's totally different now, but back then he was like, I've also learned that there was the reason, like, you know how they have the autopsies and the dissecting of them and stuff like that?
0: Yeah.
1: He said there was, like, an agreement or pact where we trade unwanted individuals and, I guess, like, prisoners.
0: Yeah, that was a theory that was been thrown around during the time of Eisenhower. There was a deal made that we would trade, you know, humans for technology. That's been a theory for some time now. That's why we had the abduction situation going on. Yeah.
1: Well, what got me was that this was in high school. We were both kids, you know.
0: Well, it's funny what you guys talk about when you're in high school, because that's some pretty scary stuff when you're a kid, you know.
1: Yeah, but he's a totally different guy now. He's a cop now.
0: So. Well, I mean, you know, this stuff is, it's part of the culture. It's part of the pop culture, and it's been with us now for 70 years. It's a wonder, you know, that nobody is demanding more information so that we can, like I say, we separate the fiction from the fact from the fiction, and that way we have a well-rounded idea of, you know, what is really going on. It's not going to be anything I think that we know. I think a lot of speculation has taken over, but I think that when we find out the truth, it's going to be a lot more eye-opening, a lot more complex than we give ourselves credit for. I'm Clyde Lewis. You're listening to Ground Zero.

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1: Of one of the little moons of Jupiter, a place called Europa. And lo and behold, it occurred to him that Europa would be a dandy place to try to look for life in the solar system.
2: Right.
1: Extraterrestrial life.
2: Right.
1: Well, as you may know, and of course I think you do know, this was not Stephen's idea, but in fact my idea 16 years ago, and became the basis for Arthur Clarke's sequel to 2001-2010. And in his in the novel version of his sequel, Arthur very graciously and kindly, as he always does, gave appropriate credit for the idea and where it first appeared, which was when I was contributing editor of Star and Sky magazine, and wrote a very elaborate and very detailed analysis and published it in 1980 to a great deal of derision by most of NASA. And we have posted that for the last several months on our website, including the color Voyager imagery that came back, which kind of prompted my thought processes. And so I find it really remarkable that in the last couple weeks, someone in the NASA employee, you know, a professor at Cornell, who is under contract to the agency, would attempt to, frankly, nakedly plagiarize someone else's work. And we'll get into why this is far more than just a kind of a petty tiff between two.
2: There really is something here, isn't there?
1: There appears to be a much more interesting political agenda.
2: Well, also a scientific one. In other words, there may be some news coming about Europa.
1: Precisely. And we will get into later in the morning how that all plays out, what the timelines are, what we should be looking for, and what is presaging, you know, events to come.
2: Can I take you for 1 second totally off track? Because of some news that I just got, have you had an opportunity yet to see a picture of the crop circle at Stonehenge?
1: I have seen, we've had a lot of problem, Art, getting onto our own website. In fact, your website and our website through ZNet, coming in through our system here, has been absolutely blocked for the last week since I appeared on your show.
2: Well, she's up now.
1: And what we have done, well, I don't think it's your computer. I think there's something else going on.
2: We're well aware of it.
1: Because we have gone through all kinds of other sites, including around the world, through the back door. We have looked at our own site on a mirror site, you know, Kinthea's planetary mystery site in San Francisco.
2: Sure.
1: We've looked at all kinds of other sites, including sites heavily involved with graphics, like the Apple site. And there is something rather peculiar going on in terms of the communication between our computer and our own website.
2: Well,
1: and I hesitate to say that it's not anything more than just a glitch, but I am becoming increasingly suspicious.
2: So am I, and so is Keith. Having said that,
1: I've not had a chance to see the crop circle.
2: The reason I brought it up is because it is the most remarkable thing that just about anybody has ever seen. Now, tonight, I've got a new photograph of a new crop circle, not yet on the webpage, because I don't have the imagery. It's at Wiltshire, England, and it just occurred July 29th. It is three Julia sets combined with 194 circles. It is the doggonest thing. It's a mile long. It's the doggonest thing you have ever seen in your life. And I just wanted to ask you, generally, these things, Richard, obviously are not the work, whatever they are, they're not the work of a couple of guys with a board and plank, you know, whoever.
1: No.
2: These are something, and they're increasing now, and they're really something, Richard.
1: They're also increasingly mathematical and geometrical, and they're increasingly, if I may use the term, hyper-dimensional art.
2: You may.
1: Someone is trying to communicate the importance of a changing physics.
2: Yes.
1: Which gets us into, this is a very nice segue, and guys, we did not really plan this at all. What we're doing on the website is we have now expanded our site, and we have the ship Enterprise divided into a series of sections, ranging from the conference area, to the bridge, to the communications section, to the ship's library, to the physics laboratory, to the planetary laboratory, And we're going to be opening up in the next couple, 3 days, three two-way interactive communications divisions of Enterprise, namely the conference area, which will be for general discussion, the bridge, which will be for political and email and a way to affect this government to go back, for instance, to Mars this year and to verify what is there with the three missions that are leaving for Mars this fall. And then the physics lab will be the area where we will be posting the mathematics, the geometry, the papers, and the contributions from researchers and experimenters who are at this very moment verifying this changing physics I keep talking about. And of course, this latest in the series of new circles or new elegant glyphs is only testimony that somebody is attempting very gently and elegantly to let us know what's going on. And the fact that it's specifically aimed at the Mandelbrot sets.
2: Yes.
1: It's specifically denoting the boundary between finite and infinite diversity. And that's, of course, the centerpiece of this new slash old physics that we've talked about for an age.
2: Well, I have no explanation for something like this. In the case of Stonehenge, we do have a picture up there. It's not quite as spectacular as this latest one. This is amazing. So is that. The fact is, they've got testimony, Richard, from a pilot who flew over that area, says it absolutely was not there. 15 minutes came back.
1: This was the Stonehenge one.
2: That's right. 15 minutes came back over the same area, and there it was.
1: Yeah, this was an RAF pilot.
2: And that was daylight, by the way, and he assigned papers to that effect.
1: Okay. Well, obviously, we're not dealing with Doug and Dave.
2: No.
1: And what we're dealing with is an official denial, as profound as the kind of denial that seems to be going on around TWA 800. There is a general confluence, Art, of events moving at an accelerating pace. And on some of them, they're very promising. Others are by no means as promising. And we need to be aware and alert to people who are attempting to divert us from the real events that are going on with spurious events. And we might, you know, get into that more later on in the morning.
2: All right, just for your information, I'm sitting here with the Pentium next to me, and I just logged on to my own website, so she is up and running, and I went through AOL, so looks like everything's cooking tonight.
1: Okay. Well, we have had a tremendous amount of problems. Carrie has been tearing out her hair and consulting with every expert that we have, and no one between Sprint and our own server and ZNet can figure out what in the world could be going on.
2: I hear you.
1: But your site and our site freeze when we try to get in. And nothing else is affected. You know, the graphics are slow because we're not dealing with, you know, major cable modem capabilities yet. But I have noticed a remarkable problem in the last week.
2: No question.
1: And I'm just getting a little bit suspicious.
2: So are we all.
1: So if people can log on and let us know how our site is loading and how it looks, it would be useful.
2: All right, the way to do it is just go to www.artbell.com and don't miss that Stonehenge circle. We'll get, if before I leave on my trip, I can get this new Wilshire. Somebody will send it to me one up. I will get it up. It's, again, three Julia sets, Richard, 194 circles. Remarkable.
1: Fascinating.
2: Yeah. Do you have any best guesses? Weather anomaly, magnetic anomaly? As you know, Dr. Levengood has done testing and has found molecular changes.
1: Well, the actual materials people like Levengood unequivocally have demonstrated that the difference between a crop in a circle which is been geometrically advantaged, if I can use that term, and one that has not, is that there is a physical change in the plant. There are burst nodes indicating that some kind of side effect, some kind of energy release in the plant has literally cooked the organism.
2: That's correct, cooked.
1: And it's like putting it in a microwave. And there are people who think that this is being done by the government, which I think is a bunch of balderdash. Anytime the government would be as creative as this, you would definitely see it in other areas, and you don't.
2: Yes.
1: The EM effects, the electromagnetic effects, I believe, in terms of the physics that we're looking at, are side effects. They're not primary. And that means we have to get over into Tom Bearden's area and his whole scalar discussions,
2: mm-hmm.
1: which really is what hyperdimensional physics is. You know, when I use the term hyperdimensional physics, people scratch their heads and say, what in the world is Hoagland talking about? Well, some are more familiar if I use the term scalar electromagnetic.
2: Okay.
1: Because it turns out that the electromagnetic spectrum that we deal with is only half of the true electromagnetic spectrum which exists and which was modeled by people like James Clerk Maxwell, about 100 years ago,
2: mm-hmm.
1: and people that came after him, physicists who are cited very ably by people like Bearden. We're going to be posting in the physics lab of Enterprise experiments and papers and actual video clips from people who have done a remarkable job of documenting this physics without, in many cases, knowing what they were documenting. And one of the most remarkable to me is, well, it came to me about 3 or 4 years ago from the work of Dr. Bruce De Palma, a name that I'm sure we have discussed on your show from time to time.
2: Yes.
1: Bruce is the brother of the famous Hollywood director Brian De Palma, which is kind of interesting. I found that out a couple of years ago and was quite intrigued because creativity definitely does run in the family.
2: Hmm.
1: Except Bruce's is in physics, and Brian's, of course, is in the creative arts and sciences of the National Academy, you know, that gives out the Academy Award. What Bruce was doing many years ago was studying all different facets of rotation, massive spinning systems. And this was, you know, decades before we met. This was back in the 1960s and 70s, long before I was even beginning to think in these directions, certainly long before I could have influenced him to do any experiments.
2: Mm-hmm.
1: And what I got from one of his presentations was a piece of videotape of a lecture, of a seminar, where he had placed living organisms, in this case, ordinary lawn grass, in a shielded metal dish with nutrients.
2: All right, we're at the bottom of the hour, so we'll get to the results of that experiment in just a moment. From New York City, in the middle of the night, it is Richard C. Hoagland. This is CBC.
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1: None other, middle of the night, live talk radio. Richard C. Hoagland with us from New York City. And he'll be right back. We eat food every day. Yum, yum. But then do we know what happens to it? Most of us not only don't know but don't care, and might not want to know. Under most circumstances, our body deals with it. It goes down to the digestive tract, where it is either absorbed as nutrients or rejected as poisons. Now, what an image, JPG or otherwise, of the Wiltshire, England crop circle, 194 incredible circles. Please send it to me now, and we'll get it up on the net. In the meantime, we were right in the middle of an experiment. Richard, go ahead.
2: Okay. Anyway, I get to move from the computer to the other phone, because while you were doing commercials, I am trying to send what you sent me to Keith so that we can get it up
1: tonight. All right.
2: And I'm going to send it to him as images so he can actually demonstrate, you know. We were doing a lot of that as opposed to doing retype text so people can see the authenticity of what comes in.
1: It may be a little difficult because this is very, very small text, Richard.
2: We have very, very good computers.
1: Well, okay.
2: Anyway, so about 20 years ago, Bruce De Palma, as part of a very complex series of rotating machinery experiments, I mean massive discs spinning at high speed, gyroscopes, magnetized and unmagnetized and all that, he got very intrigued with the concept of gravity. Because, as you know, if you watch my UN presentation, in one of his spinning systems, both with a steel ball and then more sophisticated system with dropping a gyroscope in a vacuum container, he found that when you spin a system and throw it in a gravitational field, it travels differently than if you were not spinning it. Now, there's absolutely nothing in Newtonian mechanics which in any way, shape, or form predicts this.
1: Weird.
2: And he tried to get various people at Harvard and MIT to take a look at this, and everyone basically would not look. It's the classic example of the Galilean experience where the cardinals would not look through the telescope at Jupiter and its moons.
1: We must not see this.
2: That's right. Anyway, and some of the people who would not look or who took him aside and said, you know, Bruce, you really want to not do this. You want to be doing something that will make you money and keep you happy, were people like Edwin Land, who Bruce worked for, who is now no longer with us, the founder and chief executive officer of the Polaroid Land Camera Company.
1: Sure.
2: And a gentleman named Edgerton. Dr. Edgerton was a very famous physicist at MIT, went on to found a company called EG&G, Edgerton, Germishausen, and Greer.
1: Oh, yes.
2: Which is a vast conglomerate in the optics and high-tech area, which, among other things, for a number of years had the sole source contract to the Atomic Energy Commission to photograph all of the United States nuclear tests.
1: Now, I was about to tell you, they have a great presence here where I am.
2: And they are deeply involved in the whole Area 51 controversy.
1: Correct.
2: Okay, through Bob Lazar, that's where their name first surfaced at the general level. Well, I knew EG&G people. In fact, one of my best friends was the photographic expert at EG&G, someone who is very quietly now helping us with our analysis of the moon images. And at some point, we may bring him forward and have him do something in public. But I was fascinated that two people who were giants of industry and science in this country both said to the young Dr. De Palma, you really don't want to be poking into and doing these experiments and trying to get anybody to pay attention. And when I talk about a conspiracy to lead us in the wrong direction, Art,
1: yes,
2: it's that kind of repeated encounter with people who don't seem to want to know.
1: Mm-hmm.
2: Or who know something and don't want their young protégés to know or pursue it.
1: No, that's right. No, it's understandable, actually, that they would, or that might threaten some paradigm
3: and along with it, careers that they have established. There could be a lot of motivations for that.
2: Well, see, this was in the nature, and because I know Bruce and we've had many, many conversations, I'm not really telling any tales out of school here because he has left the United States. Bruce
3: right.
2: DePalma is no longer on American soil. He does not feel safe here. He has gone halfway around the world, and I'm in touch with him from time to time. And I think he hears your show by means of tape or something.
3: There are many who listen that way.
2: And he was involved in our tether satellite discussion.
3: Uh-huh. Stan Dale's in Australia, Arthur C. Clarke's in Sri Lanka.
2: Mm-hmm.
3: A lot of people of science, Richard, have picked up sticks and gone elsewhere. Why is that?
2: I know. Anyway...
3: No, that was the question. Why do you think that is?
2: Well, because it's not fruitful to try to pursue truth under a certain political environment.
3: You would think America would be the one place you could pursue it with vigor.
2: Wouldn't you?
3: Yeah, wouldn't you? Right.
2: Anyway, according to Bruce, these two men who had taken him under their wing were basically telling him in the kind of demeanor of a avuncular uncle, as someone they felt something for and cared about, and were trying to gently steer from having a very hard time, and to protect. Not a threat, it was more like, you know, you gotta wake up and smell which way the coffee is blowing off the stove, and decide what you really wanna do, and if you wanna make enemies, or you wanna quietly find a niche where you don't rock the boat.
3: Mm-hmm.
2: Now, he also tried to get someone named John Wheeler interested in these experiments, because of course Wheeler came to fame at Princeton as the inventor of the term black hole. Physicist Wheeler has written a number of books and more papers than you can shake a stick at relating the geometry of space-time and the properties of gravity. And of course, Bruce thought in his naivete in those days that conducting experiments which absolutely and resoundingly demonstrate that gravity is not acting the way it should, according to every classical or relativistic experiment that we read about or conduct, might be of interest to people who had some clout in the science field, and instead he was gently taken aside and said, Bruce, you really don't want to be asking these questions.
3: All right.
2: And this, Art, was 20 years ago.
3: Right. Well, we can imagine a bunch of motivations for that kind of action. I really can. I mean, paradigms, careers, or black projects that are presently underway that, you know, science, Richard, as you well know, tends to be a very parallel thing, people developing similar things at similar times. So you can imagine a lot of motivations for suppression.
2: Well, if you extend this model a little further, and you get the idea that maybe these guys knew that what Bruce was doing was right,
3: mm-hmm.
2: and that there was an in-crowd that knew he was right, it means that the physics that all high school kids grow up learning, and all grad students grow up learning at the college level, the university level, is wrong. It just doesn't work. And you only learn this when you go to get a job in the military-industrial complex and start working on how to fling missiles at other countries so you can kill
3: right.
2: millions of people.
3: Right.
2: And then you find out, my God, if you fling missiles under Newtonian or relativistic models, they will not land where you fling them. Now, let me put together, you know, I'm kind of going to hop around here for a couple of seconds.
3: Well, you're squarely in the middle of a national security area, so if you're wondering why there'd be a cover-up here, you've already said it.
2: Well, but I'm, for the people in our audience who may not have come up this curve like you and I have.
3: Sure.
2: And like me, who used to think that I was dealing with dumbness and stupidity, and now think that we're dealing with anything but dumbness and stupidity, all right? It requires this kind of backstory to get them to see that when they see something on CNN, when they see the FBI on a witch hunt on a poor, dumb Bubba, all right, who happens to be at the wrong place at the wrong time, and to become a scapegoat, they don't quite leap where everybody wants them to leap, but they reserve judgment and demand to see real evidence. Because we live in a culture, Art, where so much is manipulated for an objective. And in the sciences, the nice thing is the universe will tell you the truth if you simply do your own homework.
3: We're
2: if you there. Don't listen to the authority figures, if you go and do it yourself.
3: Well, that's why we have you here.
2: Now,
3: up until now,
2: if you did all that, it didn't make a difference.
3: Uh-huh.
2: What Bruce's experience showed was that even at the highest level, when you find something that should automatically give you a Nobel Prize, if the powers that be don't want the general public and the general science community that isn't involved in flinging missiles at the Soviet Union to know that the equations relating to gravity are not what they're supposed to be, that there's some other physics in operation, then they will gently make it very difficult for you to get a job and make a living and conduct science so that you ultimately have to leave the country and go where maybe you can operate more freely.
3: Isn't one good example of that the tethered satellite? I saw a lot of after reports about the tethered satellite that I thought, you know, I'm not a scientist, Richard, but I thought that it verified a hell of a lot of what you said.
2: Thank you.
3: And
2: we are going to be collecting all those, many of them from NASA's official web pages, and posting them in the physics section of Enterprise. That's why I've been working very hard as we came back from Europe to organize the web, because the new part of the equation art, which we have not had before, which gives us a fighting chance to actually do something for the so-called common man and woman, who are as uncommon as all get out, if the truth be known, is the web, is the internet, is this electronic leveling mechanism that if Bucky Fuller were with us, he would call the great equalizer.
3: Sure.
2: And the fact that we're being impeded on the web, you know, and I'm being very careful in picking my words here, is only to me an indication of how pivotally important and crucial it is. And I will make you a bet. I will make you a bet that tomorrow morning when we log on to the web, all our problems have gone away. Because you see, if they haven't gone away, we're going to ratchet up the number of people looking. And these things can be traced. Viruses that are imprinted on data packets to make things look as if they're much bigger, so the system simply crashes because it thinks it's being overloaded, those things are not invisible. They're not stealthy. They leave fingerprints. And we will find the fingerprints. And, of course, there are people we're talking to in the media who would love for us to come up with a smoking gun that somebody considers what we're doing and saying and experimenting with important enough to interfere with.
3: Yes.
2: So I would imagine, Art, that after this conversation, our problems may, in fact, just magically, like all little gremlins, go away.
3: Suits me. Whatever it takes. Obviously, if they interfere too frequently, they'll be noticed. They're going to know that. So, guys, lay off. You know, the internet is going to be our best defense against everything that is secret.
2: How much time we got till the end of the hour?
3: Good enough time.
2: Okay, because I have to warn, remember, I'm not forgetting Bruce De Palma and his grass sitting in his little trays.
3: Yes.
2: Anyway, so Bruce was experimenting with NASA's spinning system, and he found that gravity did not appear to be what it was cracked up to be. It was more interesting. And he tried to get Flam, and he tried to get Edgerton and some other people like Wheeler to pay attention, and the two former gentlemen said, Bruce, you really would rather be growing begonias than looking at that.
3: Hmm.
2: Which should have been a dead giveaway to him, but he was dumb and persistent, and I guess he was a Taurus, and he just persisted with the experiment. He got to the point where he started thinking the unthinkable, which is, well, let's say, if gravity is not operating the way I've been told, a la all the textbooks,
3: sure,
2: from Newton on,
3: sure,
2: and plants grow up, and we're told the plants grow up because they're reaching for sunlight, they're phototropic.
3: Yes.
2: Is it not possible, I'm kind of recapitulating what went on in Bruce's mind, he said to himself, that maybe plants are operating on a gravity vector, on a gravity principle.
3: Interesting.
2: This was before spaceflight, all right, before you could actually put tomato seeds and other things in the shuttle,
3: sure,
2: and high school kids could watch them grow for weeks on end. So what he did is he set up a couple of closed rooms where all the ambient light was carefully monitored so that it came from all directions, so there was no single source of illumination.
3: Yes.
2: So the plant wouldn't be able to find where the sun was.
3: Right.
2: And then he put, for some reason, he decided, because in some of his experiments he had gotten a very strange gravity effect in rotating systems, he decided to have two controlled plant growing experiments, and he picked as a plant the most readily and abundant plant you can find, which is lawn grass.
3: Sure.
2: Right?
3: Sure.

0: records required a small mass system to maintain stability.
1: So how did the grass grow?
0: Ah, let me tell you how the grass grew. And it was not over the septic tank. What he found was that when he had the grass growing over a non-rotating record changer, it grew at a certain rate. The control growing over a spinning system, same lighting, same watering, same food, same everything, grew faster, higher, quicker.
1: Faster and higher. Grew in the vertical?
0: Grew in the vertical. And it grew into a certain geometric configuration.
1: Really?
0: Geometry! Now, 20 years, we fast forward the film. What we have are crops, plants, relatives of lawn grass, lying down in extraordinary geometric patterns.
1: True.
0: Well, the connecting glue here is that Bruce De Palma conducted the first hyper-dimensional experiments, which were a clue to me that biology is affected by rotating systems. And I have the visual proof that 20 years before we posited the theory.
1: How then would you transfer that knowledge, or would you dare, to a theory regarding the formation of the circles?
0: Well, obviously, the effect of rotating at 78 RPM a very thin aluminum disc on a record changer is minimal. If you want to really affect space-time, bend space, affect gravity, or affect actually the constants, there are much more deliberate and selective ways of doing it with a lot of high-tech gear that we don't yet possess. But in theory, the extrapolation between Bruce's simple rotating system. So, of course, what we're going to do on the web, Art, is we're going to get high school kids and grammar school kids all over the country growing lawn grass over rotating systems.
1: Gotcha.
0: And taking pictures and sending us their pictures. And we'll post them. And doing other more elegant experiments, like what does a rotating system do to an ant colony versus a non-rotating system?
1: Mm-hmm.
0: You see what we can begin to flood the market with? Interesting, innovative new science that cannot be suppressed.
1: That leads toward the physics you've been preaching about and they've been throwing up over. And I suppose if you get enough people doing it, finally your theory is it cannot be ignored any longer.
0: Well, you see, there's lots of other things that we're going to be posting that we're going to be putting on from major laboratory experiments that are absolutely confounding and wondrously perplexing that are just being ignored.
1: Now, I think it's a very cunning, interesting approach, Richard, and if you can get people all over America doing these experiments, soon they will no longer have plausible deniability.
0: Well, the key is to get them all over the world, and the web gives us that, because
1: you see,
0: if we're right, if Bruce was right, there should be latitude dependence. Grass grown at 19.5, are you listening, you guys in Hawaii, should grow differently over a rotating system than grass grown in New York at 40.868, et cetera.
1: In what way? In other words, how should the people in Hawaii see the grass differently? How should, if they were to go out and look, and many of them will as we speak, what will they see or notice?
0: Well, I'm not sure. I mean, this is going to be a learning experience for all of us, because some of this we can predict, and some of it is going to be literally the most extraordinary science, because it's going to be stepping into the unknown. That's why we're calling this enterprise Art. It is the heart and soul of what my dear friend Gene Roddenberry had in mind. And we're going to take everybody with us.
1: All right. As you know, you asked me many times before you went to Europe, which is about where I'm headed, in Scandinavia and Russia and so forth, asked me to have Graham Hancock on.
0: Mm-hmm.
1: I did so twice with incredible results. And I would like you, when we come back from the break, to discuss a little bit about what you think Graham's work and your work have in common or complement each other. Now, he talked extensively about the monuments of Earth.
0: Yes.
1: And to some degree, about the monuments of Mars. And it does seem to me, Richard, there's an undeniable connection. And that undeniably, all of this had to be done by somebody not of Earth. Or at least not with technology that we presently have.
0: Well, remember the model that we've been talking about now for months and months, which is this

0: dysfunctional family model, which is that the human race is a lot more diverse and interesting, with a much more interesting heritage, a richer heritage, than the last 6,000 years. Mm-hmm. And that we're kind of like the poor cousin. We're reconnecting with folks who are related, who are family, who simply hang their hat on a different piece of real estate tonight than planet Earth. And that there are people in this government and other governments who have known this for a long time, and for whatever reason have taken it upon themselves to keep the rest of us from figuring this out.
1: You're saying, translation, there are in fact ETs.
0: But not aliens. There's a difference.
1: Well,
0: an alien is someone who is not related genetically.
1: That's right. Well, I didn't say
0: the genetic code.
1: I didn't say alien.
0: When I say ET, I'm talking about human beings who happen not to live here at the moment.
1: Uh-huh.
0: But who are part of what used to be here and in other parts of the solar system, in a grand golden age whose echoes we are seeing in these ruins.
1: All right, hold it right there. We'll be right back. My guest is Richard C. Hoagland.
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0: Bell is taking calls on the wild card line at 702-727-1295. 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First-time callers can reach Art Bell at 702-727-1222. 702-727-1222. Now, here again, Art Bell.
1: This is from my good friend Greg down at KBC. Sent me a fax and said, gee, you finally found that song you wanted. Now I can't get it out of my head. That's why I hunted it down. These things just happen to you. They start going through your head, you gotta have them. All right, back to Richard C. Hoagland in just a moment. Economic survival. A non-trivial issue for most of us, running harder to stay in place, working for somebody else, going nowhere fast, just sort of staying up with everything, if you're lucky. Is there another way? Yes. It's the commodities market. And if you want it in numbers, it's now to New York City and Richard C. Hoagland. Word, the web pages are up and operating just fine. Mine is www.artbell.com. There is a brand new crop circle as of July 29. We don't have aerial photographs yet, but we will. Three Julia sets combined, 194 circles, more extensive, but very similar to the Stonehenge crop circle that you can see on my webpage. And we've spent the last hour talking about, about things spinning in magnetics and things that might go toward explaining crop circles. Once again, here is Richard Hoagland. Richard.
2: Okay. So let's see, where do we leave off?
1: Well, with the grass and the spinning and the experiments.
2: Yeah, the idea here is that we will have a series of replications of this work. As any good science, it must be replicated. And in this case, you know, the replication can be done by a wide variety of people, because a lot of these experiments are not the kind that you need a couple of billion dollars in 10 years of your spare time. You can do them, you know, with old record changers and lawn grass.
1: Exactly. When do you think, here for example is a fact, Richard, brilliant idea for Richard. As a homeschooling parent, I'm very eager to teach my children real science based on honest inquiry, unbiased notions, and research not profit motivated. And so when do you think you might have some of these suggested experiments at your webpage?
2: Oh, that's a good question. This is getting staff intensive, all right?
1: I understand.
2: I'm overworked. Poor Keith is overworked. We have just hired a helmsman for Enterprise here in New York who is going to be coordinating the discussions. And we're announcing tonight that in the next few days we will have up at www.enterprisemission.com, and you can reach us directly or through your site, Art. We will have three sections of Enterprise up and running in the sense of two-way email, where if you email us, you will eventually see it posted as part of a continuing discussion. We're going to be uploading papers, you know, recipes, in terms of a prescription for how to carry out, for instance, the lawn grass experiment. I will have to put up the actual images to show the before and after and the rotating and the non-rotating. But it's this kind of simple stuff that can be replicated by, you know, kids with access to either, you know, high school physics gear for the more complicated things or really simple things. I mean, you could get, even at a 8th or 9th grade level, with the help of mom and dad, a closed room, like a bathroom or a bedroom, where you can seal the windows.
1: Sure.
2: And you have uniform lighting. And you put the, you know, you have the same humidity, and you put the grass in a, one. You know how you used to get these Mrs. Smith pies with a little aluminum pie plate, tins?
1: I ate many.
2: Yeah, well, you want an aluminum plate to put the grass in, because you want to shield the grass from possible electromagnetic effects.
1: Okay.
2: This is a non-electromagnetic experiment. That's what makes it so elegant, because it goes through magnetic media and conducting media and metals and things like that.
1: And again, the whole point of this, for the audience joining us, is that when you perform this experiment, you will find that you have found something that does not fit into the present scheme of known physics. And you will be helping to prove that what we know about physics right now is not necessarily all we ought to know.

high desert in the great American Southwest. Happy to all. Good evening, good morning, good afternoon, whatever the case may be in your time zone. All of them covered by this program, Coast to Coast AM. I'm Art Bell, here to escort you through the weekend. My honor and pleasure to do so. It's going to be a great weekend, folks. Absolutely great. A little breaking news for you. A flaming object was spotted streaking through the Saturday night sky out across western Oregon. Now, the impact, yes, impact. So it hit the ground, heard all the way from Salem to Medford, according to various reports. A 3.3 coincidental question mark earthquake in Washington newspapers across the western half of the state. And KPTV, we're getting phone calls from people who saw the object. Summer Jensen of Portland said why she was just sitting in her living room with her dad when the flash came outside. They rushed to see what it was. She said, I've never seen anything like that in my life, saying the object seemed to be moving slowly compared to a typical meteor or shooting star. Well, it's a UFO, isn't it? Unidentified flying object, right? Until they find the rock. Now, they may find the rock, but I've always said this about meteors. Until they find the evidence, they really don't know what it was. Anyway, getting reports from all over the Northwest of quite an occurrence tonight. That is ongoing. At 7:30 p.m. Indianapolis time, cascading extended rapid-fire waves of sonic booms lasted for about 5 minutes. The person sending the email said, I thought it was thunder. Maybe fireworks at first, but sonic booms, for sure, no mention on the local news. So that's all kind of breaking, developing news, and we'll watch it as the program continues tonight. Something big over the Northwest. Briefly, worldwide, a gunman opened fire Saturday. I guess you've heard about this at a church service. Great, huh? It was being held at a suburban Milwaukee hotel. It killed seven people. He killed seven people before taking his own life. Authorities said officers found four people and the gunman dead when they arrived at about 1 p.m. at the Sheraton Hotel. Three others died later at a hospital. And so there you have it, a gunman opening fire at a church. The suspect in the courthouse shootings of a judge and two other people, here we go again, waved a white cloth and surrendered to authorities Saturday, but not before police say he killed an immigration agent and held a woman hostage for hours in her own apartment. Too much of this in the news, huh? Ukraine withdrew 150 servicemen from Iraq on Saturday, beginning a gradual pullout as Shiite and Kurdish politicians refine plans to form a coalition government that officials say includes an agreement not to turn the country into an Islamic state. And this, Rod Stewart has proposed to his longtime girlfriend at the top of the Eiffel Tower. How romantic can you get in Paris? Stewart's record company said Saturday, that would be BMG, that Stewart went down on one knee and proposed to his 33-year-old to-be bride, Penny Lancaster, at the French Landmark on Wednesday. She did accept. They will be married. Go, Rod. All right, now the following refers to last Saturday night's blowout show with Popular Mechanics magazine, Mr. Chertoff. I have posted tonight an open letter on the website, which you're welcome to go and read slowly if you like, but here it is. It's an open letter to my listeners. Just so there is no confusion about my position, and I don't want there to be, please let me state for the record, I do not believe that President Bush ordered or authorized the 9/11 attack, as was posted on the rent site 91704 Thomas Bouya. It was an article by Thomas Bouya. This was only one, though, of many such articles found on that site. Yes, we do have a free press, of course, and it is constitutional to write such trash, but it is also my right
to say I think those who are making such charges are repulsive, and publishing such articles is yellow journalism. The Rent site has been attacking me now, and you may not be aware, for several years. I've never fired back, because frankly, what they've chosen to say about me is not important. However, what they charge about the president, our President Bush, and America is damaging to all of us. Now, much as I think we must always be alert to what our government does, and we must, I also feel that we must be alert to BS when we see it. If there were any proof that our president ordered the murder of our citizens, we would be in the middle of impeachment hearings right now, or worse, much worse. Make no mistake, that is what we're talking about here. There may be some questions in all the confusion of what happened in 9/11, I'll grant you that, but none of it adds up to we did this to our own people. It's not possible to be just a little bit pregnant on this issue, and I will not be part of the Blame America First crowd. No, thank you. I've examined all the so-called evidence offered by those who make claims ranging all the way from bombs to missiles and a whole lot more. I find no smoking gun. That said, Coast to Coast AM, this program, has had several guests that have talked about these claims without challenge. The moment one guest was put on the show airing an opposing view, the wingnut crowd began yelling, "How unfair! How can a group of people who claim to be open-minded possibly take such a closed-minded view? Perhaps they're not as open-minded as they claim. Worse yet, they call names and they make threats. Oh, how many threats have I had?" You know, I've been doing this a while now, folks, and the threats and name-calling and threats of boycotts, stuff like that, they don't affect me. One post-9/11 effect is quite clear. We're a much less civil society. I believe much of what is being charged is frankly, political, not criminal. The wingnuts, of course, are not going to admit this, but scratch just a little deeper, and you're almost always going to find a Bush hater. Now, I'm not a Bush fan for reasons that have nothing to do with 9/11, but I'm also not a Bush basher. I voted for John Kerry, as I've told you, and I did that because he made a promise not to put nuclear waste in my backyard. Most politics are local, and was in my case. I'm for the most part neutral, frankly, with regard to President Bush. I'm a libertarian who believes in personal responsibility and less government in our lives. Now, being almost 60 years old, maybe I'm an old-fashioned American who believes that America is still the best country in the world. I come to this view having seen much of the rest of it. America surely is not perfect, but it is the best. Maybe some of our tax money would be really well spent by giving our young people in America a round-trip ticket to the country of their choice. I'm guessing most would hurry back with a much improved world view. And so I have had that letter posted on the website for you to take a look at. Now, of all the baloney that I received after last week's program, one of the more interesting, I thought, was the following. If you don't think three-quarters of the ham operators that Art Bell spends so much time talking to are not working for the government, you'd be nuts. So I took the trouble of writing emails to four of my amateur radio friends and asking them for admissions. Which three of them are the government agents? I have yet to hear back from them. In a moment, I have a surprise.

0: As many of you know, one of the points of contention that I do in fact have with our president is over energy issues. I feel very, very strongly about them. And a friend of mine called up here a little while ago, earlier tonight, about an hour and a half ago, I guess. And after sending me an email, I guess maybe one of the, the best-known country singer in the world is Willie Nelson. And Willie Nelson called me, I don't know, a couple hours ago maybe, and he wanted to talk a little bit about biodiesel. Now, I've got a big, 37-foot RV, I love it. And I'm told by Willie that I could put biodiesel in my RV, smelling somewhat like a French fry, tooling down the highway, and burning the leavens of, I guess, fast food places or whatever. I don't know what the deal is, but Willie Nelson does. Ladies and gentlemen, Willie Nelson. Willie, welcome to the program.
1: Hey, Art. How you doing, buddy?
0: I'm doing great. You're in your traveling... Where are you, anyway?
1: Well, we played in Shreveport, Louisiana tonight, and we're headed down toward Lake Charles, and we're on my bus.
0: Yeah, you're usually on the bus, aren't you?
1: And we're using, and have been for quite some time, 100% biodiesel.
0: Man, that is so... First of all, what is this stuff made out of?
1: Well, what we're using in our buses is soybeans.
0: Soybeans?
1: And There's several different things. The original diesel engine was designed to run on peanut oil, but the soybean production in this country is making it possible, to use it. And biodiesel, I'm reading some things here that comes out of biodiesel.org, where anybody can check it out on the internet. It's easy to use as any other diesel fuels with more benefits. It can be used all year long. It's the safest of all fuels to use, handle, and store.
0: All right, I want to know a lot more about it because I want to try it myself, and that's in fact one of the questions. How do I try it? Take my diesel pusher RV for example. Could I put biodiesel in that without any other change to the engine?
1: Yeah, and if it's later than than a 1944 or something like that engine, all you have to do is just back up and pump it full of biodiesel and take off. And I'm running my new Mercedes on it. My wife has a Volkswagen. The new Volkswagen's never had anything in it but biodiesel. And what we're using over there comes from the grease traps in the restaurants on Maui where we live. A guy goes around, collects all the grease traps, takes it back, recycles it, takes out the detergents, comes up with 100% vegetable oil, and we put it right in our cars. And it really does. The tailpipes do smell like French fries.
0: So they do. So if you're following somebody doing this like yourself, there is a distinct French fry smell in the air?
1: Yes, sir.
0: It beats the usual diesel smell, huh?
1: What do you say?
0: I said it beats the usual diesel smell.
1: Well, it beats the usual diesel smell because, it can't be that healthy, especially for, school buses. If school kids could breathe French fries all day long instead of the diesel that they breathe, I think it would be better for them. And not only that, it's better for the environment, it's better for the farmers, it reduces our dependency on foreign energy and foreign oil, and that's what, I think we should be thinking about.
0: Plus, Willie, I'm sure it's self-perpetuating as you tool on down the highway smelling like a French fry. Probably 15 cars behind you get hungry.
1: Well, I told you that story, about, when I was accepting an environmental award in L.A. a few weeks ago, and I was telling them that me and my wife have automobiles that are environmentally friendly, that runs on biodiesel. And I said, the other night I pulled my car in the garage and closed the door, left the motor running, went to sleep, woke up the next morning, I'd gained 5 pounds. It is that safe.
0: Other than the 5 pounds, that's a true story.
1: Well, no, I didn't do that, but I thought it was funny.
0: Yeah. Yeah, it is. Could you do that? Could you close up a garage, leave the motor running, and be alive in the morning?
1: Yeah.
0: Oh,
1: yeah, you can't.
0: All right, the next obvious question is, where can a person... I mean, I'd love to fill up and try it, Willie. Where can I do it?
1: Well, the way to find out is to go to biodiesel.org and they will show you maps around the country where you can get it. I was, after I talked to you earlier today, I was trying to find a spot in your area and where it could, you know, where you could get it. And what I found was Sparks, Nevada was the closest thing I could find. But, you know, we last night we had a truck come to our hotel and filled up our buses right there at the hotel. We didn't have to go anywhere.
0: I'll be darned. So there are plenty of spots anyway. After all, it's an RV. I travel. Now, suppose I got to a place where I could fill up with biodiesel and I had, let's say, a quarter of a tank or a half a tank left of regular diesel. Could I put the bio right in behind it without...
1: Yes, you can. Yes, you can. You can put it right on top of it. And any blend will work. And I'm using 100%. A lot of the truckers that run in cold weather like to use a B20, which they say runs better in cold weather. And when we get into cold weather in the winter, we'll probably use a blend also. But right now we're using 100%.
0: So what happens when it gets cold? Does it tend to congeal in some way?
1: It gets a little thicker, I think, in real cold weather. And if it wasn't for that, it could be used in airplanes. So eventually I think they'll work all that out.
0: All right. Willie, if it were in mass production for, you know, all across America for the truckers, and they use a lot of fuel, and fuel's getting really expensive, any idea what the cost per gallon as compared to gasoline or you know, regular diesel might be?
1: Well, it varies. Here's an article that I was reading, and the question was, what will this do to the price of biodiesel?
0: Yeah.
1: And I said, based on DTN's Alternative Fuels Index, the average price of number 2 diesel in mid-October was $1.53 a gallon. Mm. The price of B20, which is a blend of 20% biodiesel and 80% regular diesel, was $1.72 a gallon. Now, the tax incentive could lower the price of B20 to be approximately the same price as diesel, based on these numbers, to about $1.52 a gallon.
0: All right. This would obviously help the farmers across America who would grow our fuel. It would help our air. It would help everything involved. It would help our dependence on foreign oil. This is, you know, it's pretty big stuff, Willie.
1: It is.
0: Pretty big stuff. So what do you have to do to get this rolling?
1: Well, to talk about it, you know, I'm doing, I'm listening to you on XM Radio now, and a friend of mine, Bill Mack, has a show on XM Radio on channel, I think it's 171, and every Wednesday I've been having an hour show where I talk to truckers who call in, and we've been talking about biodiesel, and I've been getting their opinions and telling them where they can find it. So far, I have had no complaints. Every trucker who's used it said he gets better gas mileage, it burns cleaner, and it's the future, and it's going to take a little talking about it. The demand will have to get there before we get the supply. But
0: well, I've got about a gazillion truckers listening to this program right now, so the bottom line for these truckers is if they go by one of these locations or go to biodiesel.org and find out where they are, they can give it a try, and
1: yeah.
0: And that's how we can make this happen, huh?
1: Right, and you know, I own a truck stop, and this truck stop is just south of Dallas on I-35E, and I think it's exit 384, I believe, and we sell biodiesel there, and I would, like to invite truckers to come by. We have a lot of truckers who come by all the time and try it out, and we've never had anybody who was dissatisfied.
0: That's the way to get the word out. That's the way to get this started. Simply get people to try it. And I know a lot of truckers are listening, so guys, there's no downside. Right, Willie? No downside?
1: No downside at all. Just try it and call Art and tell him what you think about it.
0: And you're going to go down the street smelling very differently, and you're going to have, Willie, just as much power as you do with regular diesel. Is that correct?
1: Yes, you do. My drivers swear by it. And now, in the beginning, if you've been running regular diesel in the beginning, you may have to change your filter a little earlier because it does clean the engine, and that stuff's got to go somewhere. So you may have to change your filter a little earlier than you normally would, but after that, and you keep running biodiesel, well, then you won't have that problem at all.
0: One last question. What is the exhaust comprised of, actually?
1: Well, it would depend on, how much blend you had in there, but regular biodiesel if you have if you're running soybeans, 100% soybeans, which is seems to be the most popular thing. There is no downside. You know, John Deere is coming out with their first biodiesel B2 equipment at Waterloo, Iowa.
0: All right. Listen, Willie, buddy, it's been too long. You and I did a show together, I think, now several years ago.
1: Yeah, we did.
0: Let's see what we can do with this, and let's get a whole program do a whole program again. How about that?
1: I would love to do that, Art.
0: In the meantime, buddy, take care in the night.
1: All right, you do the same. We'll be listening.
0: All right, see you later.
1: Right,
0: Willie Nelson, folks, and biodiesel. He's using it, and you can too, and I'm going to give it a try. I'll find one of these sites, fill up, and French fry my way down the road. As I said, it's self-perpetuating. Everybody's going to get hungry behind you or something. Pretty cool stuff from the high desert in the middle of the night. Open lines directly ahead.

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1: Rocking through the nighttime. My guest at the top of the hour is going to be Peter Novak. And the first question listed for Mr. Novak is a grabber. It's, what makes you think you've discovered the secret of death? What makes you think you've discovered the secret of death? Now, that's the way to begin an interview. One of my favorite topics, indeed, is kind of life after death, or whether there is even any. That's where we're going tonight, if you'll just stay right there.

0: Well, all right, then let's rock. Open lines is what it shall be. Wildcard line, you're on the air. Hi.
1: Hello, Art. This is Roger near Fort Wayne, Indiana. And can you go to the Mars Surveyor image on your computer to the 90-degree rotation of the close-up?
0: Of what?
1: Of the glass tunnel.
0: No, I can't make it there that quickly, but I've seen it 100 times, sir, so I certainly know what you're talking about.
1: Okay. I want to give you my interpretation of what it's showing.
0: Sure.
1: Those little white things that look like crescents.
0: Yes.
1: Those are support arches supporting a transparent shield underneath which, in my opinion, is a combination greenhouse, public throughway, and a solar heat collector.
0: Well, if it's that, then that'll certainly shake up the world, sir.
1: I don't know what else it could be, sir. If you look closely at it, I'm looking at it printed out on paper under a bright light.
0: Right. Right. I know it's as interesting a theory as any until we actually get to Mars. Not going to know. Without question, the apparent or seemingly glass-type tubes that he's talking about are fascinating, absolutely fascinating. They look not au naturel, right? They look like they've been built, or there's some sort of transportation system, or, you know, who knows what. They just don't look natural. Hopefully we'll get there in our lifetimes to find out. East of the Rockies, you're on the air. Hello. Hello.
2: Hello.
0: Hello.
2: Hey, my name is Chris. I'm calling from Madison, Indiana.
0: Hello, Chris.
2: I was just listening to you and Willie. Our buses here at our school system just started last week using soybean.
0: No kidding.
2: Yeah, I think if all bus systems should do that, you know, it would help our environment.
0: It would, apparently would, and it's, you know, even more than that. I mean, consider how many truckers are out there listening in the night. If they began the movement themselves, and they can, without changing anything, all they've got to do is pull up to the right dispensing station and give it a try. Maybe,
2: exactly.
0: You know, maybe we can make this happen, whether the powers that be want it to or not.
2: Yeah, that's right. Okay, thanks.
0: Thank you very much. You'd be surprised what the private enterprise system can do if it puts its mind to it. If enough people, and there are plenty of truckers out there, decide, well then, I don't have to do anything special to my truck. I don't have to convert anything. All I've got to do is go fill up and give it a try, and it's going to work. Well then, why not? Maybe we can force a change. Maybe we can disturb the oil force, as it were. And we have the power to do that. You have the power to do that. Simply by taking the suggestion and running with it. Finding one of these spots and filling up. West of the Rockies, you're on the air. Hi.
3: Hi, Art. I fully agree with you. That was a great interview with Willie. And we need to do something about these... this evil empire of oil that keeps raising the prices and putting the people down.
0: Yeah.
3: I think we should have an Energy Independence Day and, you know, run on soybeans. And do you think there's a conspiracy going on? I'm sure there is, because these oil prices here in Southern California, I live in Los Angeles, and this is Edson. I'm calling from Los Angeles.
0: I think we're headed over $3 a gallon by summer. I could be wrong about that, but that would be my guess. And when it gets there, people are going to be screaming bloody murder, and this will be one answer.
3: That's true. We got to do something. We got to do it now. And I applaud Willie Nelson for getting the ball rolling, and you too, Art. So let's get the soybeans in the tank instead of the oil from the Mideast.
0: I'm with you. Let's rock. All right. Thank you very much. Why not? I mean, what's to stop us? Usually there's some kind of, you know, some caveat, right? Something that has to be done that, for example, a trucker would have to convert his truck or his engine in some way. And you can see that people wouldn't go out of their way necessarily to do that. But if all you've got to do is pull up to a station dispensing this stuff, and that's it, and you give it a try, and you begin smelling like a french fry for a while, but you get a good ride, well, then let's rock. First time caller line, you're on the air. Hi. Well, if I push the button, you are. You're on the air now. Hi.
4: Mr. Bell, I was wondering, would it be possible to get a copy of the ABC UFO special on video?
0: Oh, I would imagine that ABC would be willing to provide that to you for a price, yeah.
4: Okay, I managed to catch a glimpse of a 1-800 number on the end credits at the end of the program. Would you have that number? Would you know it?
0: Oh, I do not. However, if you call your local ABC affiliate, they'd be able to, you know, the ABC affiliate in your town, they'll be able to give you the number.
4: Okay.
0: All right?
4: All right, thank you.
0: All right, thank you. Wildcard Line, you're on the air. Hi.
5: Hello. Is this the Art Bell Show?
0: It is, and you're on the air, sir.
5: Oh, okay, good. I heard you guys talking about biodiesel.
0: That's right.
5: And I thought I'd put my 2 cents worth in on that.
0: Are you out there in a truck right now?
5: Actually, I'm driving a 3/4-ton van, but I understand I'm a combustion engineer, so I have some background in this.
0: All right, turn your radio off there, Mr. Engineer.
5: Okay, you got it.
0: All right, so what do you have to say about it?
5: Basically, one of the things that people tout with biodiesel is it's an environmentally friendly fuel.
0: Yes.
5: Keep in mind that it's still a hydrocarbon.
0: Sure.
5: So you're still going to make carbon dioxide and water vapor.
0: Sure.
5: So you're still going to have a lot of the, I guess you could say, greenhouse gases coming out of the stacks of the trucks or exhaust pipes of the diesel?
0: No, I don't doubt that you're correct, sir, but even if it helps wean us off our dependence on foreign oil from the Saudis and others...
5: I have no argument with that.
0: Then it would be worth doing on that basis alone.
5: Right, agree with that, but, you know, people seem to think that biodiesel is going to be environmentally more friendly. What they don't realize is on the production side of the equation, it still takes electricity and heat generated by either natural gas or some other fossil fuel to drive the process.
0: Sure, sure.
5: So what you lose on the back end, you pick up on the front end on increased cost to produce the fuel.
0: Until it's produced in mass, and then I guess, you know, look, if we do nothing more than help American farmers, and it would help American farmers if you could make
5: absolutely.
0: It out of soybeans, for goodness sake.
5: Absolutely.
0: And we wean ourselves off the foreign oil, that's enough for me right there.
5: Oh, and I have no problem with that. I agree with that. I just, you know, want people to understand that from an environmental standpoint, it's not necessarily as clean as, you know, it's like burning methanol. You know, methanol helps farmers, no doubt about it. But it's still, you have things on the back end of this that most people don't consider when it comes to...
0: No, well, there is a price. Look, there's a price for everything. And I'm sure that there are some greenhouse-like emissions. So, it's not the... I don't think there is any magic, absolute magic key that we can glom onto and begin to use. So, I'm sure there is some price. But again, if we manage to not use foreign oil, thousands, millions of gallons of barrels of it, then that's a good thing, isn't it? If we help American farmers who can grow the fuel, then that's really a good thing, isn't it? And we still have to keep worrying and be concerned about greenhouse gases at the same time. East of the Rockies, you're on the air. Good morning.
6: Hi, this is Frank from Athens, Georgia.
0: Hey, Frank.
6: Hi, I'm a student at the University of Georgia, and we're working to get biodiesel on our buses there.
0: Oh, really?
6: Yeah, we're actually working on a campaign right now to get the university to put biodiesel in the buses.
0: Mm-hmm.
6: And I just wanted to let anyone else know who may be in the university system that this is definitely a good alternative to the diesel that the buses run on now.
0: Apparently.
6: And something that we as students should definitely work to promote, you know, throughout the university systems as a whole.
0: I think so. I couldn't agree more. Thank you very much. It is. Yeah, it is. And it's something we can do right now. It's something we can do with no change. And even if you're forced to buy regular diesel at the next stop, for example, you've begun the process. So when you find these locations as are available on that website, where did I put it? Biodiesel.org will document the locations for you. Then let's do it now. Let's rock. First-time caller line, you're on the air. Hello.
7: Hi, Art. This is Larry again. Florida. The signal on my cell phone died, but I was talking to you during the break.
0: Yes, sir.
7: About the biodiesel?
0: Yes.
7: Yeah, like I said, like I told you during the break, I used to live in Indiana where they were doing the big thing with the gasohol, produces methanol.
0: Yeah, somebody just mentioned that a moment ago, and your cell phone's breaking up a little bit now. But, yes,
7: yeah.
0: You lived in Indiana.
7: Right, yeah, that was me that mentioned it.
0: Yes.
7: I lived in Indiana, and the farmers that were producing the corn for the methanol were beginning to lose their government subsidies because of producing the corn for the methanol.
0: No kidding. In other words, let me get this straight. I want to be sure here. Normally, they would get subsidies, but because they were producing something for an alternative fuel, they would lose their subsidies?
7: Yes. Several farmers that I know up there actually wound up going bankrupt because of it. So I'm just wondering if it'll be about the same thing with the biodiesel or the soybean diesel.
0: I don't know, but at some point the American people are going to get angry about this.
7: Yeah.
0: And they're going to just say, enough already. If we have a reasonable alternative, then by God, let us get the hell out of the way and let us use it. Don't you think? Maybe that time has now arrived. Wildcard Line, you're on the air. Hi.
8: Hello.
0: Hello.
8: Yeah, is this Coast to Coast AM?
0: Yes, it is. It's Art Bell, and you're on. And you're
8: pardon?
0: On. You're on the air, sir.
8: Oh, sorry. All right, the time delay. Let me go turn off.
0: Yeah, turn off.
8: I thought you had a screener. I'm calling about the biodiesel. In the town which I live in which is Ithaca, New York, in order to avoid clogging the drains, they have separate drains from the restaurants for cooking oil, and this is already harvested and used in the buses. But unfortunately, I heard this on NPR as well as on Coast to Coast on 5 May 97, and it was one of your shows. It was a Tuesday, Wednesday, Art the host, and the guest was Ann Martin, and it was about the use of pets that are euthanized for products, and she was talking about their use in pet foods, but on NPR they were talking about the use of the fat from the euthanized pets in, as mixed in with the restaurant fat waste as diesel fuel. And if we love our beloved pets and don't want cruelty and don't want be vets.
0: Well, we don't need to do that to get diesel fuel. We can do it from a purely grown product in the ground. A farmer can raise soybeans, which are all you need. Didn't you just hear, Willie? Pure soybeans. We don't need sliced and diced cats or dogs or anything else. So I don't know where that's coming from, but the fact of the matter is, all we need is soybeans, and we've got plenty of those. East of the Rockies, you're on the air.
9: Art?
0: Yes.
9: I listened to you for 10 or 12 years, something in there.
0: I can barely hear you, sir. You said you've listened for 10 or 12 years.
9: Yep, listened to you on the radio. Really had a lot of respect for you, but...
0: But now?
9: Well, you know, I don't want to get down on you here, but...
0: Oh, go right ahead.
9: You know, I just, you know... Looked at the evidence of 9/11.
0: Yes.
9: And, you know, the films. I don't know how you can look at that and not have some questions in your mind.
0: Say I didn't have questions. I said there are questions. Did you hear what I read a little while ago?
9: Well, actually, I just got part of it. I was in my vehicle.
0: I see. So you didn't hear. Well, there are questions. But what I'm saying is that none of them point to we did it to ourselves. President Bush authorized the attacks that knocked down and killed thousands of Americans. I'm fed up with this kind of stuff, and that's the article that I was referring to, sir.
9: Well, what about the evidence the other way? What evidence have you...
0: Well, okay, good. I'm glad. Bring it up. Now, let's just stop right here, and you give me the evidence that President Bush ordered this. Go ahead.
9: Talking about the president.
0: The airtime is yours, sir. You said...
9: I'm not talking about the president.
0: You said evidence to the other...
9: Where's the evidence that Al-Qaeda did it?
0: Well, I think there's a ton of evidence.
9: They even entered a plane. Did you ever see any film that showed them entering a plane?
0: No, and I have not reviewed. That would be something the FBI would do, would review all of those films. I think they have the names of the hijackers that were involved.
9: Well, they say they have the names. You know,
0: yeah, they say they have the names.
9: Well, at least seven have been proven to be still alive.
0: Yeah, I've heard that rumor, too.
9: It's not a rumor, it's a fact.
0: It's a fact. And where are these seven?
9: Well, I don't have their exact location.
0: Oh, darn. You don't?
9: It's a known fact.
0: Is it? And who knows this fact?
9: Well, the facts have been printed.
0: Where?
9: There was one of the Saudis who was actually a pilot in Saudi Arabia. you know, I don't have the names.
0: A pilot.
9: Yeah, an airplane pilot.
0: An airplane pilot.
9: One of the ones that they said was supposed to be flying one of the planes or something is a Saudi airplane pilot.
0: Uh-huh.
9: But, you know, let's let that go. Let's look at one of the things in the film. If you look at...
0: Which film?
9: Building number 7.
0: Which film are you referring to?
9: In the Illusion film, 9/11 Illusion.
0: 9/11 Illusion, that's one I don't know about. In Plain Sight, I know about.
9: Well, I think it's probably the same film. But you see the building number 7, when that drops.
0: Yes.
9: Matter of fact, it, you know, 4.5 hours after the other buildings are already down, supposedly, explosion in there. And then this building goes down.
0: Mm-hmm.
9: Now, if you look at the film of that, there's no way that building didn't come down other than demolition. I mean, the way it come down perfectly straight, I mean, give me a break. I mean, if you could look at that and say, well, part of the building was taken out by the towers or something.
0: Well, yes, clearly, sir. If you look carefully, you'll see a great deal of the fascia is gone. And if you listen to the structural engineers talk about the way the columns in that building number 7 were harmed and stressed, then I think they've proven from, or at least fairly conclusively, there's still work going on that part of it, but that there was sufficient evidence to indicate that there had been enough damage to bring number 7 down. West of the Rockies, you're on the air. Hello.
10: Hi, my name's Alan. I'm from Idaho Falls, Idaho.
0: Hi, Alan.
10: I was, boy, I tell you, you were doing the show on the biodiesel.
0: Yes, I had Willie Nelson on a little while ago, and he's running biodiesel, and I thought that was pretty cool.
10: Yeah, I do too. I'm an electrical engineer, and it really interested me. Some time ago, I had a Mercedes, and I was really low on fuel. And the only thing that I could find that was open in this little town I was passing through was a grocery store.
0: No kidding.
10: And what I did, I had about an eighth of a tank of number one diesel in it. It was an old Mercedes, and I put 2 gallons of corn oil in it.
0: Uh huh.
10: Right off the shelf.
0: Right off the shelf, okay.
10: Right off the shelf.
0: And what happened?
10: And, well, it smoked really black for a while and then quit.
0: Uh-huh.
10: Because it wasn't processed, I suppose. I didn't have the power that I usually had. But it got me, you know, the next 25 or 30 miles into the next town where I could get diesel.
0: Well, according to Willie, you know, he has no less power. He's getting the same kind of mileage, and, you know, it comes right out of the ground, as in something grown.
10: Right.
0: Instead of having to drill for oil. Well, we've got millions and millions of truckers on the road out there. My God, sir, imagine if they took our word for it, Willie's word for it, and stopped and filled up on biodiesel, and that began to happen more and more and more, and we get the ball rolling, and before you know it, we've changed the world.
10: A big change, too.
0: Yeah.
10: Actually, as an electrical engineer, there are probably going to be small, inexpensive modifications
0: apparently,
10: you can make to make it even better.
0: Yeah, apparently with all this, sir, there's not even a modification that you've got to do. No modification needed. Soybeans. Right into the truck. Come on, maybe we'll change the world. Listen, this is Coast to Coast AM. When we get back, Peter Novak. We're going to talk about what happens when you die. I'm Art Bell.

sight, sound, smell or touch the something inside that we need so much. The sight of a touch or the scent of a sound or the strength of an oak roots deep in the ground. The wonder of flowers to be covered and then to burst up through tarmac to the sun again. Or to fly to the sun without burning a wing. To lie in a meadow and hear

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1: What is the greatest question in life? What do you think the greatest question in life is? Well, for me, I think there is no question about it. It's whether there's anything after. What is the nature of death? Is it really the end? The worms crawl in, the worms crawl out. The end of consciousness, the big sleep. Nothing on the other side, or as thousands have suggested, there is something, they say, those who have come back on the other side. It's the biggest question there is for humanity. A former psychological counselor, Peter Novak, walked away from patient care in 1985 to devote himself to the full-time study of death and the afterlife. He has examined and compared the afterlife beliefs of dozens of cultures, old and new, interviewed hundreds of near-death experiencers, past life regression subjects, psychologists, parapsychologists, theologians, and religious scholars around the world. He spent the last 19 years studying an ancient religious belief, the binary soul doctrine, which he says provides a scientific explanation for virtually all afterlife phenomena being reported today, as well as a majority of mankind's cultural traditions about the afterlife. Peter has been interviewed on several radio programs, appeared on a number of TV shows,

0: very strongly in our hearts to believe there is something that comes after death. A very, very strong desire, maybe the strongest of them all. But there's always that seed of doubt. If you haven't been there and done that, well, there's a seed of doubt. And there cannot be a better way to open up any interview than to ask this first question. Peter, what makes you think you have discovered the secret of death? That's some question, Peter.
1: I think that I have discovered this because all of the evidence seems to support that conclusion. All of the different types of afterlife phenomena being reported today can be explained by one theory. And virtually all of mankind's different religions seem to be traced back to one original afterlife belief.
0: So then, when you say you've discovered the secret of death, you mean a combination of studying the religion, studying the testimony of those who have died and come back,
1: right.
0: All of that is enough for you to say, yeah, it's real. It really... All right, but here I'm going to try and play the devil's advocate with you a little bit, because believe me, Peter, I want to believe. I want to believe, and I think most people do. They don't want to believe that's the end of it.
1: We want to know.
0: Well, we do want to know. Yes, we do want to know. And that wanting has led me down many paths, you know, into EVP and all kinds of, you know, looking at ghosts and looking at all these reports that the people have come back, and you're just saying that all this evidence put together is a verdict.
1: Yes, I think so. I think, and that's a really good analogy, because if you're in a courtroom and you see all the evidence that's pointing to one conclusion, then yes, you can feel comfortable making that conclusion. Mm-hmm. Now, I think that the problem that we've had is that not knowing this ancient theory that used to exist, we've looked at all the different kind of afterlife reports, and we've seen them as being very different.
0: That's concerned. You know, that's concerned me, Peter.
1: Mm-hmm.
0: Number one, people should be made aware that not everybody who clinically dies comes back with, you know, stories of white lights and relatives and all the rest of it. Not all of them come back with that. A significant portion of them do not. Maybe even a majority of them do not. Isn't that true?
1: That does seem to be true. But the ones that have the stories do seem to be consistent. And as far as a lack of memory about what may have, may not have happened while they were unconscious or while they were dead, does not in itself deny that something happened. You know, memory loss is very common.
0: No, it doesn't deny it. And you make a good point about the stories being similar. Peter, there have been thousands and thousands of these reports.
1: Near-death experience.
0: That's right. How truly similar are they?
1: Well, they seem to be to follow a basic pattern. They start off with a dark phase, and then they end up with a light phase. And statistically, they've shown that the majority of people actually report the dark phase more than the light phase. However, the people that...
0: What do you mean by dark? Did you say dark face or...
1: Dark phase.
0: Phase.
1: Right.
0: So in other words...
1: In the beginning, they will say that, you know, they rose from their body, and then they found themselves in a black void or a black tunnel.
0: Oh, yes.
1: And usually that's a very brief period of time in a near-death experience, and then they move on, you know, to a realm of light.
0: Out of curiosity, Peter, mm-hmm. I once interviewed a young lady named Sarah.
1: Mm-hmm.
0: Who had an NDE that I will never, in all my memory, forget. All my life, I will never forget it. It was so vivid. How many people experienced... She had seen some rooms with some agonizing people in them, other rooms containing joyful things, sort of a... I don't know... So what's the right word for it? A panorama of what seemed like good and joy and then evil and, you know, both sides of it.
1: Mm-hmm.
0: Others have reported relatives.

0: sort of thing.
1: Mm-hmm.
0: How many report that kind of thing?
1: Well, how many report visits to heaven or hell?
0: Yes, or you know, visions of, I guess, what could be
1: visions of heaven or hell. Actually, it's an interesting distinction. Some people report both. Some people report visions or visits to heaven or visits to hell. Some people will report a visit to heaven and then a vision of hell. They're looking into hell from the outside.
0: Mm-hmm.
1: How many people do this? How many people have the that's what I call the light experience. It's where they have a period where they encounter a huge area, and it's filled with all kinds of forms and structures,
0: right,
1: and meaning,
0: right,
1: and a great deal of memory that they will experience, and a great deal of emotion that they will experience during this phase. Of all the people that do have the near-death experiences, it is less that report this than the people that just report the dark phase. I don't know the exact numbers, but it is less. The majority, the single most commonly reported element of near-death experiences is the dark phase, where they're just floating alone.
0: Peter, if we were to do a survey in modern America and ask how many Americans believe there is an existence, a consciousness that is after death,
1: mm-hmm,
0: what kind of result do you think we would get?
1: Well, I think that what you're asking is how many people believe in life after death.
0: Yes.
1: And I think that the numbers are high. I think they're in the high 80 percentile. Mm-hmm. The last ones that I've heard of, that was within the last 10 years. It's interesting that even though America is, and basically the whole world, is growing less and less religious, we still seem to be very strongly, have strong belief in afterlife, in survival. I think more people believe in heaven than hell, but still just basic survival, I think the majority of people do believe in it.
0: Well, just because people are becoming perhaps less religious in a structural way, that doesn't mean, that doesn't mean that...
1: Well, not less spiritual, but...
0: Yes, yeah. That doesn't mean they don't have a different spiritual view, perhaps,
1: mm-hmm,
0: but still a spiritual view.
1: Right.
0: Why is it so important in this day and age for people to believe in life after death?
1: I think that it is important because I think all cultures need to believe in life after death. If cultures don't believe in life after death, then they start questioning the value of life. They start questioning the value of their own life. They start questioning the value of their neighbors' lives. And they start, you know, if someone is walking down the street and he doesn't necessarily think his life is of any value, and he doesn't necessarily think that his neighbor's life is of any value, well, then he's not going to be a very law-abiding citizen.
0: You know, I have tossed that into the face of a lot of people who come on my program and believe that sort of thing, and they say, nonsense. Why would you think that, even if I believe there's nothing after this life, that I would behave in some criminal or immoral way? It's just not true. Even though I don't believe in life after death, I'm still a moral person. I still conduct myself on a day-to-day basis, dealing fairly with people.
1: Well, it's a question of value, what you do value and what you don't value. If in the end, if you believe that, you know, we live and we die and then after we're gone, there's nothing left of us,
0: mm-hmm,
1: if there's no memory of any of our experiences or any of our choices,
0: right,
1: then none of those experiences and none of those choices have any intrinsic value. And if they don't have any intrinsic value, then why act as if they do? And I do think that...
0: So you're saying that it's important that people believe so that there is social stability
1: exactly
0: in the world.
1: Exactly right. I think that
0: uh-huh,
1: if you look back through history, every civilization has had a foundation. There are people believed in life after death, and I think it's very
0: absolutely
1: important.
0: True. All right, but I've got a guy I interview, Matthew Alper, and he wrote a book called The God Part of the Brain.
1: Mm-hmm.
0: He believes that there is something in our brain, that some part of our brain, that is used because we have the greatest fear in the world for man is that of death. And the only way that our brains can deal with the fear of death is by concocting the notion that there is something more. There is a creator and there is a life after death. And that's how we deal with the fear of it. Otherwise, we couldn't deal with the fear of it.
1: Well, that's absolutely true. See, that is the other option. Either there is a genuine experience, a genuine survival, a genuine life after death,
0: right,
1: or all the stories we hear about it are just people making up stories. And that's why I think my research is so important, because it shows that all of these stories are basically saying the same thing. They're all consistent. And you wouldn't have that consistency if people were just randomly making up stories.
0: Well, another part of it is a full life review. Of those, Peter, who report a life after death experience, how many report a full life review? Kind of a fast, you know, real...
1: Of the people, well, first of all, the life review, actually it tends to occur at the very beginning of the light stage, or during the transition between the dark phase and the light phase. You know, after they're floated in the dark void, and then they go through the tunnel, and then they find themselves in the realm of light. Usually the life review occurs at the very beginning of that light phase, and I think that it occurs in the majority of the cases of people that report a light phase.
0: Have you ever had an experience yourself?
1: Have I had a near-death experience? Not to my knowledge. Although I am under the impression that an awful lot of people in the modern age have had near-death experiences as young children, experiencing fevers and whatnot, that they don't remember consciously.
0: Well, I remember fevers as a youngster.
1: Mm-hmm.
0: Most young people go through that. I'm 103, and I began to see things and imagine things.
1: Mm-hmm.
0: But, gee, Peter, you know, that seems to me, if you're going to count that as an after-death experience, it to me, it lessens the...
1: Well, no, I'm saying that they... I believe that it's possible for people to have near-death experiences that they don't remember consciously, but yet... It's been noted by many researchers that near-death experiences tend to change a person's attitude, a person's behavior, a person's perspective on life.
0: Mm-hmm.
1: And even if, I think there's a lot of people in our culture, that even though they don't recognize that they've had near-death experiences, you still seem to see the effects of them, as if they had had some. So you have to question, maybe they didn't, don't remember it.
0: In other words, they straighten out their act. They become a more moral person.
1: More spiritual, more looking at the big picture.
0: Hmm. All right. How many of these do you suppose might be false reports, concocted stories?
1: I think it's certainly possible. I'm sure that some of them are. I have had questions in my own mind about some cases I've read about. You know, people who are always wanting to get some attention. But I do think that the vast majority of the cases that you read about, the cases that are chalked up are valid. They're genuine.
0: I would tend to go along with that, but I suppose somebody might concoct such a story, particularly somebody with a religious background. That's one way to certainly proselytize, isn't it? If you can go up to somebody and say, look, there is a God, there's another side, because I've been there and done that.
1: Mm-hmm.
0: That's a way of imparting and proselytizing your religion. What is this binary soul doctrine that you talk about?
1: Okay. It seems that 2,000-4,000 years ago, cultures all over the planet, religions all over the planet, had the same idea about what happened after you die. They believe that people possess, while you're alive, two separate souls. And when you die, these two souls would separate from each other, and they would go off to have very, very different kinds of afterlife experiences. Now, the interesting thing about that theory is that a lot of these traditions describe those two souls the same way that modern science now describes the conscious and the unconscious, or the left brain and the right brain. And if you ask yourself, well, what would happen if the conscious and the unconscious actually did survive death but divided apart in the process, that theory explains virtually everything you can find about different kinds of afterlife phenomena. It explains near-death experiences, it explains ghosts, it explains poltergeists, it explains past life regression, it explains reincarnation in heaven and hell, it explains limbo. I think that it even explains traditions about zombies and vampires.
0: Huh. Are you a religious person, Peter, yourself?
1: I think that, well, it depends on how you define the term. I guess you'd have to see that I am, although I don't think that any organized religion would claim me as their own at this point in time.
0: Well, the question would be whether you claim any of them as your own.
1: I would have to go back about 1600 years before I found one that really spoke to my heart.
0: 1500 or 1600 years?
1: Yeah.
0: Wow.
1: Yeah, actually, I think that the first 200-300 years of Christianity had the story pretty much true.
0: All right, hold it right there, Peter. We're at the bottom of the hour. So we'll break here and come back with Peter Novak and the secrets of death. From the high desert, middle of the night, I'm Art Bell.

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1: You know, actually, that's something I've always worried about, that one reason for religion might be to keep everybody sort of in control. And Peter said it himself, that that's the reason people need to, believe in life after death, because otherwise there would be no control. Every day now, we get more stories about people walking into churches with guns and opening fire, or office buildings or whatever, and then doing themselves at the end. It seems like that might be that kind of people. You know, if you didn't believe there was anything coming after, then what would stop you from doing something like that? Again, the whole premise that people need to believe in life after death so that there's a little bit of control out there. Otherwise, we've got more people marching into churches with guns, doing away with people and then themselves. It worries me because the whole darn premise is just so logical as a reason to have that belief. In other words, control of the masses, Peter. You see, it doesn't help me believe it. It makes me worry because it's a logical premise to keep people in control. You know, the big lie. I'm not saying it's that, because we're as bad as anybody in my audience. I want to believe, Peter. But that's a pretty logical premise for people keeping people under control.
2: Well, certainly, but that's not why we should believe. That's why we need to believe.
1: That's why we need to believe.
2: We need to believe as far as we need to have something that we can believe in order to maintain society, keep society from self-destructing.
1: Huh.
2: But the problem is, okay, we're in the modern age, right?
1: Yes.
2: And we have all of this information and data coming in from every quarter.
1: Yes.
2: And, you know, this is not the way it was 100 years ago, 200 years ago, 1,000 years ago. And nowadays, things are very different. Nowadays, we hear all of these different kinds of stories about near-death experiences and about past life regression, about this belief from this culture and that belief from that culture, and they all seem to be very different. And because of this, people are having a hard time saying, well, you know, why should I believe in anything? They all seem to be telling me something different.
1: Well,
2: why should I believe in anything?
1: They're different, Peter, but they're also similar. And again, I go back to my good friend Matthew Alper, who talks about this God part of the brain. And he said, look, you know, even if you go to these desert, some island, with a jungle island in the South Pacific where, you know, modern man has never gone before, when you get there, you're going to find some natives who believe in something. They worship the sun or the moon, or they make sacrifices, or, you know, they believe in something.
2: They are going to believe in something, yes. But my research has convinced me that there is a common denominator when it comes to their afterlife beliefs. People aren't just coming up with whatever kind of idea they could come up with out of their imagination.
1: Mm-hmm.
2: Inevitably, the afterlife beliefs seem to always follow the same basic patterns. And that suggests to me that they are actually looking at the same phenomenon.
1: Peter, what did you do? Did you actually go out and interview people who have made these claims?
2: I have interviewed people, and I have done a lot of research of other people's work. I actually look at myself as being the next generation of afterlife research. Right now we have tons of people that are out there studying near-death experiences.
1: Right.
2: We have tons of people that are out there studying ghosts. We have another set of people out there, mm-hmm, studying poltergeists.
1: That's right.
2: Another set of people out there studying out-of-body experiences. Another set of people out there studying soul retrieval. another set of people out there studying past life regression. And each of these sets are coming away and they're saying, okay, this is what we see. And they'll give you a report, and it's a consistent report within that group. They say, okay, everybody talking about these kind of experiences are saying this, this, this. And each of these groups are separate, and they're not taking into account what the other groups, mm-hmm. but presumably are also talking about what happens after death. They're not taking that into account. As far as I know, my research is the only research that has seen a connection between all these different groups and say, yes, they are all looking at the same phenomenon. They might be looking at it from slightly different angles, but it is the same critter. They're all looking at the same thing.
1: Other than Christ, and we did not get a chance to interview Christ, but other than, all, yes, we've had phenomena after phenomena, people with near-death experiences, people who have no more heartbeat and no electrical activity, supposedly, in their brains, and somehow then they come back. But, Peter, nobody who's been really dead, really dead, as in dead for hours or days or weeks or months, none of those folks have ever come back. And so,
2: that's arguable. That's arguable. I would give you a set of people who claim to have done just that.
1: Well, let's hear about it.
2: All of the people who have engaged in past life regression will tell you that, yes, they have been regressed in their memories. They have seen past lives. They have seen their past deaths. They have seen what happens between one life and the next. So they actually are literally claiming that, yes, they died and came back from the dead. They're here now. They were alive before they died. So this is a whole set of people that are claiming that.
1: Well, you're right. There are the people claiming that, but still, these claims are coming from active, alive, living brains.
2: Mm-hmm.
1: And the point I was trying to make is that nobody's who's really been dead, physically dead, for an indisputable amount of time, a month. None of those people have come back.
2: They're not coming. Okay, they're not coming back and giving you subjective reports of their experiences. However, we also can look for objective reports. We can look at ghost reports. We can look at poltergeist reports.
1: Oh, yes.
2: These are second-person reports of presumably what will be an afterlife experience.
1: Well, that's true. I mean, of course that's true. And there have been regressions into what appear to be prior lives. But the skeptic would say, okay, this is something, a fantasy concocted in a living brain that you're hearing about, that I had this prior life, and I died in such a way. And now, getting back onto your side of things, people seem to be able to make, you know, give details of these prior lives that are then verifiable. And that does, I've got to admit, that's pretty strong stuff. But
2: there are some very, very good reports of verified past life memories, yes. But what gets me excited is that there is a pattern within all of these different sets of reports that it's a consistent pattern that I don't think could happen by chance. It would definitely not happen if these were figments of people's imagination, whether they were deluding themselves or whether they were intentionally creating these stories. This pattern that is occurring within all the different sets would not be there if they were just being created out of the person's imagination. I think this pattern represents proof that all of these different sets are actually looking at legitimate, objective phenomena.
1: Well, do you have any examples of people who have described prior lives and then the proof has been obtained that they were right or in some cases wrong? Or, I mean, how does that work out?
2: Well, actually, you'd want to look at the life work of Ian Stevenson. He's a professor at the University of Virginia, and he has devoted his entire life to researching memories of past lives. It's not past life regression. It's spontaneous memories of past lives And, you know, he's written many books and articles, and he's basically devoted his entire professional life to researching this, and he's come up with, you know, an entire mountain of data suggestive that these past life memories have been validated. He goes and he looks at the memories, he writes them down, and he verifies, you know, different details within the recorded memories. So, you know, there's a lot of data like that out there. It's very impressive.
1: Can you cite any specific examples, you know, the hard proof kind of stuff of what people have said and then has been verified later? Are there any good examples of that?
2: Well, there was one example within Stevenson's work where there was a young boy that claimed to have been the husband of a wife of a family in India when he was like 6 years old. He started making these claims, and they took him to the other town, and he identified, you know, a whole host of people that he had never seen before, and he identified them by name and by profession and identified where they lived within the town. It was a very detailed recollection.
1: That's pretty impressive, all right, especially coming from a child. Very impressive. Okay, let's say that reincarnation is real and that we do live many lives. Have you come to the conclusion, Peter, that we do live many lives? Is that your personal belief?
2: I believe that at least some of us live many lives. I don't know that we all do. Maybe we all do. I don't know everybody. All I know is that the data I have seen has convinced me that it is a phenomenon that has recurred repeatedly, you know, among members of the human race. What is interesting to me is that in a lot of past life regression reports, it seems that reincarnation is pointless. They seem to go through life after life after life, and they never seem to actually get anywhere. They never seem to learn lessons. They seem to every life they're making the same mistake over and over and over again.
1: That was going to be exactly my point, Peter. If you have no active a recollection of a past life, then what good does living many of them do you if you cannot carry the experience from one to the next?
2: It doesn't do you any good, and that's the problem. That's the problem, and that's what my whole research has been focused on, is the fact that if we divide at death, if our minds divide apart at death and we lose memory, then we cannot progress forward. We cannot evolve. We cannot grow. We are simply stuck.
1: Exactly.
2: And that's the problem. I think that that is basically the number one problem that virtually all of mankind's religions were originally created to try to deal with and solve.
1: I think the Catholics early on believed in reincarnation, right?
2: I don't know that they called themselves Catholics back then, but very early on in the Christian Church, yeah,
1: yes.
2: I think that they did. There's a lot of evidence to suggest that.
1: Okay, you're absolutely right. Early on in the Christian Church, and then it was apparently removed from doctrine, correct?
2: It seems to have been removed from doctrine, and there's a very good reason why they may have wanted to do that.
1: And I think I know what that reason is. I mean, we were talking about it a little bit earlier. You just covered it. Really, you said, what's the point?
2: Mm-hmm.
1: Isn't that why it was removed? Because...
2: Well, no, actually, I don't think that was why...
1: Oh?
2: I don't think that's why they removed it. I think that they removed it in the early part of the 4th century when the church merged with the Roman Empire, with the Roman government. Because, okay, if you're the government and you have control over the church, and the church is saying to everyone, okay, you have many lives. You reincarnate many times as you want to get things right, everything's okay. Well, then that reduces the control that the state has over you. However, if the state has the power not only to kill you in this life, but also to permanently condemn you to an eternity in heaven or hell, that gives the state an awful lot more power. But in order to do that, the state has to deny the existence of reincarnation. So I think that they did that in order to increase the state's ability to control the population. They said, not only can we kill you, but we can permanently convict you to heaven or hell for the rest of your life. We have that kind of power over you, so you better pay attention and do what we want.
1: That's a pretty darn good point. I see exactly what you're saying. Of course it would give them more control, because let's say you had committed murder and there was a death penalty awaiting you.
2: Mm-hmm.
1: Gee, what difference would it make to you if you're just ready to hop on to the next life anyway?
2: Right, right. If you thought there was an unending supply of lives to be had, then you could be looking at things a lot differently than you think. If you think there's only one chance and you got to get it right the first time around.
1: Yes, yes, that's quite true. But you know, it leads me back to my chief worry about all of this, Peter, and that is that it almost sounds like you're preaching the importance of believing in an afterlife so that we all behave ourselves. And you're sort of tossing in a lot of things about the stories being the same and so forth, but it still sounds like you believe that we should have it for control.
2: No, I think that if we cannot believe, we're in a lot of trouble. But that's not why we should believe. We should believe because the evidence points in that direction. We are intelligent people. We have gotten to the point in our communications on this planet in the 21st century that we're not going to accept some minute little belief system anymore. We have the whole world to look at and all of the world's reports to consider. And if those reports don't come up with, if those reports don't convince us of life after death,
1: yes,
2: then the world is going to be in a lot of trouble. But we are intelligent. That fact is not going to change. You know, if we look at these reports, we do not see a consistent vision of life after death. We are not going to believe in life after death, regardless of whether it's going to destroy civilization or not. That's irrelevant. We are logical creatures. We're only going to believe in life after death if logically it makes sense to us.
1: You believe the interior passages of the Great Pyramid support this view, don't you?
2: Yes, actually I do.
1: What is it about them?
2: Okay, well, let me give you a little preview of the passages. When you start into the pyramid, it's a single passage going down at about a 30 or 45 degree angle.
1: Yes.
2: And it goes down and almost gets to ground level before it forks off. And it forks off and has one passage going upward, another passage going downward. The passage going downward goes to like a rough-hewn cell or crypt. Meanwhile, the passage upward goes up for a ways, and then it splits off into two different passages, one of which goes to like a burial chamber called the Queen's Chamber, and then the one higher goes up to the burial chamber called the King's Chamber. But now in the pyramid's passageways, there's basically two forks in the road. The first fork in the road actually is the fork that goes up, and the first fork of the road is actually closed off by a granite plug. Whereas the second fork in the road, it's similarly clarified, because the larger passageway to the King's Chamber is enlarged, right? So on the first fork in the road, the upper passage is blocked, whereas in the second fork in the road, the upper passage is actually enhanced. It's like saying, oh, come this way. This is a better way to come.
1: All right. Peter, hold it right at that point. We're at the top of the hour. And at a fork in the road, I guess. One blocked and one available for passage. We'll find out what that means when we get back. From the high desert in the night, this is Coast to Coast AM.

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1: My guest is Peter Novak, and Peter's a little nervous, but he's got something very important to talk to you about. And that's whether there's actually life after death. And that is what we're talking about, and at the moment about the Great Pyramids. We'll be right back.

0: tell you a little secret, Peter. When I used to first get on the air, you know, when I was very early in my career, before I'd get on the air every night, I'd have panic attacks. Yeah, I'd have a hard time breathing. I'd break out into a cold sweat. And I don't know, it'd go on for a while, and then the program would start, and they'd stop. As soon as I started doing what I wanted to do, it would all go away. And I'd forget all about it. But it went on night after night after night when I used to get a panic attack. So I understand getting nervous. I mean, you've written two books, The Lost Secrets of Death and The Division of Consciousness.
1: Sure, just finished a third one.
0: A third one?
1: Yeah, I just got it in the mail yesterday, so it should be hitting the shelves probably in October or November.
0: And the name of it?
1: Original Christianity.
0: Original Christianity. Good. We'll talk about that a little bit. I'd love to talk about that a little bit, as a matter of fact. But we were in the pyramids. Let's get that out of the
1: way. I think that 2,000-4,000 years ago, there was a single world religion. And, you know, the Christians are going to be all upset with that phrase because they think it's coming, but I think that it was something that happened a long time ago.
0: You think it was an original world religion?
1: Well, I don't know if it was original. I think it was a one world religion. I believe there was a belief system.
0: A one world religion, huh?
1: That encompassed all civilized locations, or, you know, the majority of civilized locations. And I think that our best snapshot of that is in ancient Egypt.
0: Okay.
1: And I think that they created their Great Pyramid. The Great Pyramid shows exactly what they believed happened after death.
0: I had heard that they thought that the Great Pyramid would be a launching platform, kind of, for the soul.
1: There's a lot of different theories about what they believe, but what I have discovered is that the interior passageways of the Great Pyramid are a perfect reflection of the binary soul doctrine.
0: This,
1: very simple.
0: And by that you mean the splitting of the souls.
1: The splitting
0: of
1: the soul, right. There's two splits. The first split happens at the first fork in the road, and that's where the mind separates from the body. The body continues down into the underground passageway, symbolically representing the fact that, you know, that the body dies and there's no hope for it at all.
0: Right.
1: And the upper passageway you see is blocked by the granite plug, and that shows that nothing physical can go on the upper passageway.
0: Oh, I see. In other words, to pass that granite, you would have to be not in the
1: physical. You have to be
0: non-physical.
1: It's only your non-physical elements that can go through the upper passageway, right?
0: I see. Okay, that makes sense.
1: Okay, so you have your two non-physical elements going through the upper passageway, and then you find you come to a second fork in the road, and unlike the first fork in the road, both passageways are open, but like the first fork in the road, one passageway is something special about it, right? The upper passageway has a much higher ceiling. It's called, I forget what it's called, but anyway, it's a real high ceiling, and it really encourages It visually encourages you to take the upper passageway. But there is a fork in the road, and I believe that, so there are two forks in this passageway. I think the first fork in the road represents the first death, when the mental half of the person divides apart from the physical half.
0: Yes.
1: But then the second fork in the road represents what the binary soul doctrine talks about. It talks about where the mind actually divides the part two. It goes into two separate sections. Religions used to call the second death. You see the same report about the second death in a lot of different religions. You see it in the ancient Egyptian religion. You see it in ancient Judaism. You see it in a lot of different ones. And I believe that the Great Pyramid reflects this in the diagram or in the design of the passageway.
0: Well, what it does mean is that that's what the Egyptians may well have believed.
1: Right.
0: But it doesn't necessarily lend any sort of absolute reality the way testimony does about a prior life, for example, of life after death. It sort of illustrates what the Egyptians...
1: It shows that belief in the second death, the belief in the division
0: of the soul,
1: of the mind after death, it was a common belief within Egypt back then.
0: Okay, I can swallow that.
1: Now, my research has convinced me that what we are seeing today being reported about near-death experiences and past life regression and ghosts and all of the rest support that ancient belief system. All of these modern reports can be explained by that ancient belief that the mind splits apart into two parts. Now, what's amazing to me, Art, what's amazing to me is that, 4,000 years ago, the Egyptians and all these other traditions, all these other cultures, they believed that the mind had two parts.
0: Mm-hmm.
1: And now, today, our modern science has come to the same conclusion. Our psychologists have said, well, we have a conscious and an unconscious. Our neurologists have said, oh, we have a left brain and a right brain, and they're very different.
0: That's quite true.
1: And this is a virtual duplication of what these ancient people used to believe. As a matter of fact, we have a modern psychiatrist that works out of Harvard. His name is Schiffer, and he's written a book called Of Two Minds. And he says that the right brain and the left brain are not just two halves of the mind, but that they actually represent two separate selves that exist in the mind, in the brain at the same time. And that most of the time these two selves are integrated together, but they can function completely independently of each other. Now that's exactly what the ancient Egyptians believed. They believed that when you die, these two halves of the mind were completely separate and function completely independently of each other.
0: Okay.
1: Now it's just amazing to me that modern science has come to the same conclusion that these cultures believed all these thousands of years ago.
0: Well, maybe because it's a kind of a natural way for us to go. I mean, we are aware of our consciousness when we're awake, and we're aware of the fact that we have a subconscious as well, that sometimes manifests dreams and all the rest of it when we sleep, right?
1: Mm-hmm.
0: Let's talk a little bit about original Christianity. If you just wrote a book about that, I'd be quite curious. How different is original Christianity from what is practiced today?
1: Well, I can answer that question with one word, and that's reincarnation.
0: Uh-huh.
1: If you look at the Christian beliefs, and then you factor in reincarnation into the mix,
0: yes,
1: that changes
0: everything.
1: It changes everything. And it comes out looking like a completely different creature. And I believe in order to do that, basically you have to adopt the binary soul doctrine as an element of original Christianity.
0: The two minds, yes.
1: Now, we know that original Christianity believed in resurrection. They believed that at the end of time, the dead would be reawoken. They would rise from the dead.
0: A lot of very modern Christians believe that.
1: That is the fundamental element of the Christian belief, and we know that goes back to the earliest years. However, we have also discovered, relatively recently, we've discovered proof. We suspected for a long time that this was true, but with the discovery of some ancient scriptures, we've found it to be true that the original Christians believed in reincarnation.
0: All right, you said proof. That's a very strong word. What has been uncovered?
1: Well, the Nag Hammadi scriptures that were found in Egypt in 1945 have documented that they did in fact believe, at least certain segments or certain sects of Christianity believed in reincarnation from the very, very earliest years. Now, it poses a very interesting problem, because how could they have believed in reincarnation and also have believed in resurrection at the same time?
0: I don't know.
1: Well, the only answer to that I can come up with is that they believe that there were two parts to the soul. One part would reincarnate regularly, and the other part would not come back again until it was resurrected at the end of time.
0: Okay. That's convenient, I guess, for that theory. But I still ask, even if reincarnation is real, and it may well be real, there's quite a bit of, you know, very compelling evidence that it is real, and that it was written out of religion, I still don't get it, Peter. And what I don't get about it is, if you have no conscious memory of prior lives,
1: why?
0: Then so what? You might as well, you know, you talk about being dead, worms crawl in and worms crawl
1: right,
0: out.
1: Absolutely.
0: It essentially is that. If there's no carrying forth of the memories and the experiences, the life experiences from one life to another, then you might as well say you're dead.
1: Exactly right. That's exactly right. And you have touched upon the central problem with religion, the central problem with Christianity, the central problem with the Eastern religions that believe in reincarnation. And I think the answer to that, you know, we're going deeper and deeper into religion here.
0: Yeah, that's fine. Is this split in the soul, right?
1: Right. The answer to that problem is that this is not the way it was supposed to be. We were not originally supposed to divide apart at death.
0: Yeah.
1: When we did, it screwed up everything. And I think that the moment when that all everything got screwed up was, it was recorded, maybe incorrectly or obscurely so, but it was recorded as the fall from grace in the Garden of Eden that was, you know, in the Bible and all that. It was an original, at some point early on in the human race.
0: So
1: let me
0: see if I've got this straight, that the human mind splits upon death, and one part of it reincarnates,
1: right,
0: and another part of it, if I've got this right, proceeds to heaven or hell.
1: Well,
0: is that
1: it can be understood as that. It can be understood as that. The other part, actually, what it does is it descends into its own memories and its own emotions. And basically, it creates dreams for itself out of its memories and emotions of its own life. It reviews its own life, you know, like the life review that you hear about from near-death experiences. It reviews its life again and again and again. And the more it does that, the more it starts to judge itself.
0: No? I've got that. Peter, let me be absolutely straight. The part that splits... these two minds, the part that reincarnates, that must be the unconscious part.
1: No, the conscious part is the part that reincarnates.
0: See, I could have understood if it was the unconscious part, because that would account for the lack of the bringing forth of the memories. And
1: but see, memory is contained in the unconscious. Memory is stored in the unconscious. The conscious mind, by itself... alone by itself, it has no memory, it has no emotion, it has no, it's completely dispassionate, it's verbal, it has free will, it has the ability to make choices, but it does not contain memory. All the ancient religions specified this. They said that one half of the soul, it had free will, it had intellect, it had the spark of life, you know, it never died. The other half, the soul, it had memory, it had emotion.
0: Okay, I think I do understand where you're coming from. So the unconscious part of the mind, storing all the memories, is what goes to heaven or hell, or on to the next level. I guess we'll talk about that here in a while, but goes in that direction, while the conscious portion, which is only in the here and now and doesn't contain all the memories, that's what reincarnates, and that accounts for the fact that
1: lose your memory between life.
0: That you lose your memory. It's just the here and now part of the mind. That's kind of interesting. So, and then, okay, so let's break over to the other part, that unconscious part that has memories. That's what has the near-death experience?
1: Well, Art, that's what has part of the near-death experience. The near-death experience, remember,
0: it
1: has two parts. It has the dark part, it has the dark phase and the light phase. And I believe that these two phases are actually being experienced by the two different parts of the mind. I think that the dark phase is being experienced by the conscious mind. Now, if you look at the different reports of people that are going through the dark phase, you'll see something very interesting. You'll see that they have a sudden reduction in their emotional intensity. They seem to suddenly not be very concerned about their family or about their loved ones or really about much of anything.
0: Huh.
1: But then when the story changes and all of a sudden they start describing the light phase, we're in the realm of light, everything changes and all of a sudden they are experiencing extreme emotions and they're totally focused on the memories of their past life. And these distinctions reflect the characteristics of the conscious and the unconscious.
0: Somebody once said something to me. It was actually John Lear repeating something somebody else said. But the bottom line is, maybe even Whitley, the bottom line is, the line was, and it's always bothered me, Peter, when you die, you know, you'll be given the choice of going to the light or the darkness. Don't go to the light, they said. It's a trick. Go to the darkness. That the light is a trick, and nothing has ever bothered me as much since, Peter.
1: This is actually something that I believe that they teach in Tibetan Buddhism.
0: Huh?
1: And
0: really?
1: Yes. If you look in the Tibetan Book of the Dead, it will talk about that same thing.
0: All you've done is worry me even more now.
1: Okay. Now the thing is. A lot of ancient religions, they seem to have decided that it was impossible to prevent this division of the mind from occurring. They thought that it was just too hard, or maybe that it was completely impossible to prevent this division of the mind from occurring. And so instead of trying to prevent that division, what they would do is try to help a person to identify with one half of the mind and disidentify it with the other half. And that way, the division would not bother them as much. Now, some of the Eastern religions, like Islam and like Hinduism and Buddhism, they seem to have identified with the conscious mind, with the conscious half of the mind. Whereas other religions, like Christianity and Judaism, they seem to have identified with the
0: unconscious.
1: They said that, you know, the most important part of yourself is your own innermost soul and your feelings and your emotions. And whereas the Eastern religion said the most important part of yourself is the dispassionate, unfeeling, abstract part of yourself. And I believe that they did this because they basically gave up hope on preventing the division from occurring and said, well, this is the next best thing. If you can identify with just one half
0: or the other, if we can't stop it, then let's join it.
1: Yeah, basically sour grapes.
0: That's remarkable. I'd never heard, frankly, of this division of the minds before, and now how it's treated by the various religions is absolutely fascinating. All right, Peter, we're at the top of the hour, so hold tight, right?

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1: All right. So there are two parts to our mind, the binary mind, if you will. One part, the conscious part. Now, this is exactly opposite of the way I would have thought, but it's intriguing to think of it this way. The conscious part actually just being that part which lives in the moment, not the part that has any of our memories or any of our experience at all, but just that part of our mind that lives in the moment, the conscious moment. And that's the part that reincarnates with no memory of the past. So I don't know then what is the substance to that part of the mind. On the other hand, Peter says the substantive part of our mind is that which holds the memories and the experiences, and that is a subconscious part of the mind that goes in a very different direction. In a moment, once again, Peter knows

0: I guess it really is humorous in a way. All these years since hearing that trick thing, it's bothered the hell out of me. And I don't see how I'm possibly going to pass on and get to that fork in the road, the darkness and the light, without, I don't know, pausing there on the path and looking back and forth. Darkness? Light. John Lear. Darkness? Light. Darkness? Light. Big choice, right? Probably be stuck there looking back and forth. Peter, welcome back.
1: Thank you.
0: That trick thing is going to bother me until I die, and then definitely afterward, if there's some kind of choice, it's going to drive me nuts. And I hate to hear that there's any substance, apparently, to it. All right, so our mind divides.

0: sides.
1: Right.
0: And is there any modern eyewitness kind of testimony about this, about soul division? Anybody who's come back and talked about the division of the mind?
1: Actually, there have been a few. I was actually surprised to discover that there were eyewitnesses to this in the modern age. When I had written my first book, I was going purely on circumstantial evidence. I didn't realize that there was actually eyewitness evidence supporting this. I have since discovered that there are a number of near-death experience subjects who have reported having their minds splitting apart after they die. Now, some of these subjects, they say they will report that they saw themselves splitting in two. They saw another part of themselves separating, going off in another direction. But there are other reports of near-death experiences where they would actually describe, where when their minds divided apart, that they would experience subjectively being in both halves at the same time, but separating and looking at each other. Very strange.
0: Well, again, the half of the mind that becomes reincarnated, the conscious half, seems of, you know, that's the place where I go, well, so what? It doesn't mean anything to us, since we're not going to remember it. It means nothing. So, but there's the other half of the mind, the subconscious, carrying all the memories. Is that the one that gets to the fork in the road between the light and the darkness, or is that fork just fabrication?
1: I believe that that fork in the road does occur.
0: It does occur.
1: I do not believe that choice is not coming to that situation. You do not choose at that point in time whether your mind is going to divide apart or not. If your mind is going to divide apart, by that point, it has already been decided. It is already a foregone conclusion if it's going to happen or not. If it's going to happen, it's going to be because over the course of your life, you have already divided your life, divided your mind apart while you were living.
0: In what way?
1: You did that by alienating your unconscious mind from your conscious mind. You know, all of us, as we go through our lives, our unconscious is constantly whispering to us, telling us, oh, you should have done this. You should have been like that. You should do this. You should do that.
0: That's true.
1: It's basically our moral voice originates from our unconscious.
0: And it's preaching constantly to the conscious mind. It's saying, you know this is wrong.
1: Right. We have a choice. We can listen to this, or we can ignore it and reject it. And very often we do, you know, because the conscious mind is the stronger of the two halves of the mind. It can push the unconscious away. It can repress it. It can ignore
0: it. It's the part that
1: it
0: has free will, right?
1: Right.
0: Okay. So.
1: And so if one half of your mind is rejecting the other half of your mind while you're alive, then when you die, it does not surprise me if those two halves of the mind completely divide apart from each other. If, on the other hand, over the course of your life, you listened to your moral voice of your unconscious, you embraced it, you recognized it, you tried to integrate its messages into the way you live your life, then you would not divide yourself in two in life, and then you would not divide apart when you die.
0: Got it. That's why you said some people reincarnate, you believe, and some do not. Is that correct?
1: Right. And I also think that's why some people, like, you know, some of the most exalted, most advanced Hindu holy men and Buddhist holy men, they claim that they have reincarnated with memory. They have not divided apart between lives.
0: They were able
1: to maintain their memory from one life to the next. Now, what we see today of that phenomenon is very, very faint. You know, you see, like, these lamas, and they will come back, and they will have, you know, actually quite vague memories of their previous life. They will be able to have enough memory of their previous life to recognize, you know, personal possessions from their past life and this and that. But there are elements of mankind's ancient traditions that lead me to an amazing hope, to a very exciting hope for me, and that is that I believe that in mankind's distant past, we all knew how to do this, and we reincarnated with memory again and again and again and again and again, to the point that we would have, you know, we would have a continuous self-conscious awareness for 500 years, 1,000 years, 2,000 years. If you look at the traditions of cultures in the Middle East, of Egypt, of India, of Mesopotamia, of even the Bible and the Jews, they will say that way back, people lived for a long time. They lived for 500 years, 1,000 years, 2,000 years.
0: That's right.
1: And I believe, my research into the binary soul doctrine has convinced me that what those traditions are actually saying is not that their physical bodies lived for that long.
0: No, but
1: they rather
0: remained,
1: that their minds
0: they remained
1: lived
0: whole.
1: For that long.
0: They remained whole. Whole
1: they
0: that
1: incarnated
0: whole
1: again and again and again as the same person.
0: I absolutely understand. Well, wouldn't that mean then, and I don't want to lead you down a path that's going to get you into any trouble here, but trouble is my middle name. Doesn't it mean that modern America, Peter, modern America is pretty much a country of very separated souls?
1: I'm afraid so. I think that probably most of the world is right now. But that's not necessarily something that should surprise us. If you look at the different religious traditions, they say this, you know. The Bible says, oh, we had the fall from grace in Eden, and now, you know, mankind is basically screwed. You know, we're in deep trouble.
0: Right.
1: They see the same story from India. They say we're in the, I believe it's the Kali Yuga. It's the most degenerate age of mankind.
0: There's quite a bit of modern evidence out there that what you say there is true, basically, that we're screwed. That,
1: yeah.
0: however, you do claim that there are examples of those who live a pure life and listen to their subconscious implicitly and remain whole, but they are darn few and far between.
1: They are few and far between. I think that they used to be less few and far between. If you look at the traditional names of some of the high kings of Egypt, they have names like he whose lives repeat, he whose has had many lives. I think that reflects the fact that they reincarnated with memory again and again and again.
0: All right, let's talk about the people who have the split minds, most of us, frankly.
1: Basically, yeah.
0: Well, all right, so in their case, what evidence exists of, yes, okay, their consciousness goes flying into another life that doesn't know a damn thing about the prior life there, but what happens to their subconscious?
1: Well, their subconscious, we see reflections of separated subconsciouses in a number of different afterlife reports. We see that in the light phase of near-death experiences. We also see that in reports of haunting ghosts.
0: You think that produces such, I don't know, some of them are so unrested that they simply cannot proceed as they should otherwise and they become ghosts?
1: No, I think that these are actually separate halves of a human mind.
0: Right,
1: They are so, basically they're mentally disturbed. They're mentally dysfunctional because they are split minds. They're only half of the whole mind.
0: Right.
1: And because they are so dysfunctional, you see evidence of mental illness in haunting ghosts. You see evidence of mental illness in an awful lot of different kind of afterlife a phenomenon.
0: You're right. Well, I mean, a lot of it seems crazy, what's done and, you know, the displays put on and the rest of that. It does seem kind of crazy.
1: Yeah. The other half of the coin is the poltergeist. I think that the haunting ghost and the poltergeist, we're looking at the two different halves of the mind.
0: Right.
1: Whereas the haunting ghost tends to be completely frozen in their own memories and their own emotions.
0: Right.
1: And they're completely subjective, and they're not aware of what's going on around them. The exact opposite is true about poltergeists. They don't seem to have any memories or emotions of their own, and they seem to be completely focused on what's going on around them. They're completely objective-oriented.
0: Huh. I suppose that's true. But there must be then also, I guess I shouldn't say must. Are there a group then that go where? Do they get to a traditional heaven or something in between? Where do the rest of these souls that don't become poltergeists or ghosts go?
1: Well, the question is, if you see this ghost, right?
0: Yes.
1: You see this ghost and he's doing whatever it is he's doing it again and again and again. You're looking at him objectively. You're looking at him from a third person. You can't necessarily tell what he's experiencing within his own mind.
0: Right.
1: Within his own mind, he could be experiencing that he's in hell. It's very interesting if you look at different reports of hell from near-death experiences. There are two different kinds of reports about this. One in which people, during a near-death experience, they discover, I am in hell, or it feels like I'm in hell. And they would describe a scene of extreme agony and torture. You know, it's very, very horrible to even read these reports. But then you also hear different kind of reports about people who go to heaven and then they get to look into hell. And what they see there is a very different kind of thing. They see these creatures that are walking around and they're just kind of aimless and they're just kind of having internal surges of anxiety and distress.
0: You're right.
1: And they're not aware of what's going on around them.
0: I've had that described to me, Peter. Believe me, I've had it described to me.
1: And I think that their internal experience is that they are in hell. One version, you're looking at them from the outside. The other version, you're having it described to you what they are experiencing inside. It's the same thing.
0: But I'm trying to hold out some hope here. Do some of these minds slip through to what we conventionally think of as heaven, or do you think not?
1: Absolutely, I do.
0: Oh, you do? You do?
1: I think that there is such a thing as heaven. I think that there are two different kinds of heaven. I think that there is a heaven for a separated mind, and then there is a totally different kind of a thing for the person whose mind does not divide apart.
0: Huh.
1: I think that for the person who has a separated mind,
0: yes,
1: it is basically a dream world experience. It's a dream reality. It's a construct that they have created with their own minds, within their own minds.
0: But this would be a level below a complete reincarnation, wouldn't it? Should we think of it that way?
1: I wouldn't think of it as a reincarnation. I still think that...
0: No, I'm saying a level below. In other words, a complete reincarnation would be the whole mind.
1: Right.
0: So would a split soul that goes to what we think of as heaven be in a better place than somebody who had wholly recreated?
1: No, I think they would be in a... I think that they would be in a... Well, it would be in a worse place, but they may not realize it because without their conscious mind, they do not have the intellectual capacity to realize the limitations of their existence. They don't have the ability to make choices. They don't have the ability to be free and independent and creative. But they wouldn't realize that either, so it wouldn't be a big problem for them.
0: In other words, their free will is gone, but they don't...
1: They're basically having a happy dream.
0: Yeah, they're having a happy dream, so they don't care. They don't care that their free will is gone
1: because they don't really realize it. But there's a whole different level, a whole different level of people, I believe, whose minds do not divide apart at death. And I can only look to different traditions that have reported the experiences of these people. They actually describe them as like mini gods. They are immortal. They have supreme happiness and complete freedom. And I think, to be perfectly honest, it's probably close to impossible for us to describe what it is that they're experiencing.
0: Well, I'm appreciative of the fact that you're doing the best you can anyway. This is a whole different way of looking at all of this for me, and it's perhaps a logical way. I can sort of understand what you've been saying. I really can. So the split minds that that go to a heaven, it's really not as high a calling as the whole mind that goes forward and becomes another complete person, and their life continues for, well, indefinitely.
1: Right. Now, you don't know. If they have their mind whole, you do not know if they necessarily come back and reincarnate on Earth or not. They may choose to do that. They may choose to do something else. We don't, you know, we have really no idea what options would be available to them at that point.
0: So they could reincarnate as some kind of gods or some kind of aliens or some kind of something that we can't possibly even understand?
1: Right, right. But what they had done was they had basically graduated from Earth, right. Because right now, everyone here, we're struggling with this recurring cycle of soul division. We reincarnate, we divide, we reincarnate, we divide. If someone escapes that cycle,
0: yes,
1: you know, they would discover a freedom that I really think that we could probably not even comprehend. But they would be completely free of the limitations of that human being experience in this world.
0: But that would be a very unusual individual. Most of us would be doing the fifth grade again and again and again, right?
1: Yeah, you know? Exactly.
0: All right, hold it right there. When we get back, we'll begin to explore questions from all of you for Peter Novak. I wonder if you were able to... Actually, I was quite able to follow along with this. It's an intriguing and different way to think about it all. From the High Desert, I'm Art Bell.

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1: It's always absolutely fascinating watching the audience reaction. And as it began to sink in, people have paid my guest compliments. My guest, by the way, Peter Novak. Everything from, I think he's virtually discovered the religious equivalent of the theory of everything to a simple, come on, Art, Christians don't believe in that reincarnation BS. You know, they regard it as heretical. So you get all lines of opinion. One thing's for sure, though, it's a lot

0: One thing's for sure. If you listen to this program in order to sort of get some brain food and something different to think about, you've definitely received your money's worth this morning. Peter Novak is my guest, and he's talking about the binary mind, the splitting of the mind with respect to life after death, with respect to whether we retain consciousness or not. It's been quite a story. Peter, welcome back.
1: Thank you.
0: Was this ever close to being a one-world religion, a single idea that virtually was grasped by most of the world?
1: It seems to be the case, yes. I have found this same belief in dividing souls in two, a soul that has two parts that divides apart at death. I found that idea in cultures all over the world. I found it in Asia. I found it in basically every continent. I was very surprised to find that it was very widespread among the American Indian before the white men showed up.
0: I think that's right. Peter, could it ever be so? I mean, we can all look around the world right now, and whether it's admitted or not, we're really involved in war, as we have been, I guess, in all of man's memory.
1: Mm-hmm.
0: Because of our different beliefs, right? There are people attacking us because of their beliefs, and they've concluded we're not going to convert to theirs, so they're going to kill us instead. Either convert or kill. So some might argue we haven't made much progress.
1: No, we haven't. But I think that actually there's really only one belief even today, and that's that it's a choice, really, not a belief. It's a choice of whether or not we choose to listen to our own highest values, our own highest ideals,
0: yes,
1: or we choose to ignore and reject them.
0: Mm-hmm.
1: And that's the choice that people have always had, and the choice that people always will have. And I think that while you could argue that today you see a conflict between belief systems,
0: I do.
1: I think the only conflict is whether or not we should listen to our own conscience, or whether we should listen to our own fear.
0: Hmm. I think a lot of people who have listened to what you've said this morning feel some truth about it deep in their soul, but you just never know what people think. We're about to find out. First time caller line, you're on the air with Peter Novak. Good morning.
2: Good morning. Hi, this is Sarah from Indiana.
0: Yes.
2: Peter.
1: Yes.
2: What I believe also, that splitting of the minds was very fascinating.
1: Mm-hmm.
2: But I believe that what comes around goes around.
0: Karma.
2: Like if you do, yes.
0: Karma, yeah, okay.
2: Good,
0: well,
2: it comes back to you.
0: Well, let's find out what Peter thinks about the whole concept of karma.
1: You're talking about the consequences of your actions, and I believe that that's an absolute law, and I think that there's a lot of evidence to support that. I think that when the mind divides apart, both halves of the mind experience the consequences of their actions. They experience those in different ways, but they do experience them.
0: Oh, so you're saying that even the mind that reincarnates,
1: mm-hmm,
0: consciously, the conscious part of the mind, which has no memories,
1: memory.
0: You're telling me it too experiences karma?
1: Yes, I think that it does. I think that it experiences karma in that the elements of the life that it confronts, the elements of the life that it goes to next,
0: yes,
1: reflects the consequences of the actions that it did in its previous life.
0: You realize that seems terribly unfair.
1: No, I think that's completely fair.
0: Well, no, how is that fair? Now, Peter, listen to me. If it's a conscious part of the mind that reincarnates,
1: mm-hmm,
0: with absolutely no memories
1: of
0: prior behavior,
1: right,
0: then it's getting karma that is punishing it like a little black cloud following it around,
1: right,
0: punishing it for something it has no memory of. Now, where's the fairness in that?
1: Okay, well,
0: Yes.
1: It still did those things.
0: It still
1: made those choices. Now, it's unconscious, it's suffering in its own hell, its conscious mind has reincarnated, but it still has to confront the consequences of its behavior. The person, even if it divides apart, that person, that's not a way out. That's not a way to avoid justice.
0: Well, okay, but it seems like strapping a crazy person into the electric chair.
1: Okay, but you're saying that because you think that
0: it's unfair.
1: No. Well, it is unfair. It kind of is. It depends on whether or not the person chose to divide apart and lose its memory.
0: Okay.
1: That goes way back to the whole question of, in the beginning, when we first started to divide apart and lose our memory between lives, did we choose that? Did we do that consciously? Did we realize that was going to be the consequence of that choice or not?
0: All
1: if
0: right.
1: it was, then 5,000
0: deserve it.
1: Generations later, we would still be justified in confronting the consequences of our behavior.
0: Got it. All right. Wildcard Line, you're on the air with Peter Novak. Hi.
3: Yes, hi. I was reading in the Book of Mary Magdalene, and Jesus was talking about, you said, the different parts of the mind, and he talks about the soul, the psyche, and what they call the nous, or N-A-U-S. You ever heard about this?
1: You're talking about the Gospel of Mary, right?
3: Mm-hmm.
1: Okay. It's very, very interesting. Yes. The Gospel of Mary does talk about, I think that the passage you're talking about, this was a book that was discovered in among the Nag Hammadi scriptures in 1945,
0: mm-hmm.
1: And the passage you're talking about, Mary asks Jesus, she says, okay, I just saw a vision, Lord, she says, and when I saw the vision, did I see that vision with my soul or with my spirit?
0: Hmm.
1: And he said, no, you did not see that vision with your soul or with your spirit. You saw that vision with the nous that exists between the soul and the spirit. And that's a very, very important passage in that book, because that shows that when that book was written, that not only did it believe in the binary soul doctrine, it believed that you have two parts,
0: right,
1: but it also believed that there was a unity that was believed to exist between the two parts, that there was a wholeness, there was a completion, there was
0: mm-hmm.
1: there was a actual self that existed, and there was that self, it was that mind, nu means mind in Greek, that mind, that wholeness, that experience, that vision is what he was saying.
0: Well, it also clearly shows that my listeners apparently do understand exactly what you're talking about.
1: Oh, wonderful.
0: East of the Rockies, you're on the air with Peter Novak. Hello.
4: Hello, this is Albert. Am I on the air?
0: Yes, you are.
4: Okay, I have a question. I'm 20 years old, okay?
0: Right.
4: I'm a young kid. I really don't think I know that much. When it comes to this, I have a question, though.
0: Okay.
4: I believe that the soul, I mean, I don't believe in reincarnation, but I'm a Christian, and like the Bible says, at the moment of conception, you are given an individual, immortal soul,
0: mm-hmm.
4: and an individual. Let's see. And then I'm guessing that the Bible talks specifically about different things, like man being created in God's image. So what I think is, being reincarnated defeats the whole purpose of salvation, just like purgatory. And that's basically what I mean, because Christ died for us once to have one chance in a life, not to have us.
0: All right.
4: I'll hang up and listen, okay?
0: All right. Peter, there you have it. Pretty conventional view.
1: It is. What was the first thing you said again?
0: He's gone now.
1: Oh, he's gone now. He said that. Oh, I forgot what it was. Is conventional view. However, the Bible actually does describe a person as having two separate parts. He believed that the Bible said that when you're born, the God gives you an immortal soul at that point in time. Actually, the Bible does not say that. That was a decision that a basically a political group decided to believe in around in the 4th century. Actually,
0: well, Peter, I think he said that man was created in God's image, right?
1: Right, he did say that.
0: And but perhaps God is of two minds.
1: Well, and that's actually very true. In the Old Testament in particular, it describes God as having both a soul and a spirit. In a number of cases, the Bible describes this God as being a unity that is created or that exists from a duality or from a multiplicity.
0: And that duality passed on to us in his image.
1: Right, right.
0: Mm-hmm. West of the Rockies, you're on the air with Peter Novak. Hello.
5: Hello.
0: Yes, what
5: Hi.
0: Is your first name, hon?
5: This is Brandy.
0: Brandy, okay.
5: Hi there. I have a few things that might help clear a little bit of this up with some confusion with other guests. I'm a believer of reincarnation. I believe it exists. Many believe that Jesus Christ has reincarnated. A former guest, Maurice Cotterill.
0: Yes.
5: You familiar?
0: Yes.
5: He kind of went into like how he sort of believed that Jesus has reincarnated many times as many different, if you will.
0: Where'd you go? Where'd you go? Are you still there? Hello?
5: Hello.
0: You're still there.
5: Okay.
0: We lost you for a moment. I'm sorry.
5: Oh, sorry about that. Well, anyway, I heard you were saying something like somebody told you don't go into the light because it's a trick.
0: Yes.
5: And then, Peter, you said that's like the sour grapes situation. And I'm kind of wondering if maybe the Eastern people believe to choose light for reincarnation for a second chance of being better in a different life because maybe they know they've screwed up and they're too afraid of judgment quite yet, and maybe they think that because there is the opinion to go to, or the, I'm sorry, because there is an option to go both ways instead of just one way, that maybe they're just not quite ready for judgment, and maybe the Western thinks that we should choose the dark way for a chance of final judgment and hopes to get into heaven even if they've had a less than perfect life, and hoping that they would have forgiveness from Jesus.
0: Peter?
1: Well, the division where you have the choice between the light and the dark, I don't think that you actually have a choice there. The light phase, if you think about the conscious mind as being a light bulb, it is very objective. It looks and sees things around it. But by itself, that light bulb is surrounded by nothing but darkness. So even though that light bulb is illuminating things, it's showing off light, it still perceives itself as being in a realm of complete darkness. So I believe that the conscious mind after death, it actually experiences itself as being in a realm of darkness. Even though it is shedding the light, it does not see anything reflecting that light back to itself.
0: What kind of feedback do you generally get from traditional Christians? You're going to get a lot of them on the phone, and so I'm just curious. I mean, are they?
1: Well, you know, I get the whole spectrum. There are a lot of, I think that really a lot more today than maybe 20 years ago, 50 years ago. People are a lot more open-minded. They have been exposed to a lot more different perspectives, and they're a lot more interested in seeing an integration of the different kind of perspectives that are out there.
0: So you do get, some are receptive to what you're saying.
1: Yes, some are receptive, and some definitely are not. Some are very dyed-in-the-wool. They have been taught what to believe, and I don't think they've ever actually considered things for themselves. They simply accepted what it is that they were taught by from generations past, and they've not tried to adapt that to any new information, any new data, such as we've seen in the last 50 years or so.
0: All right. Peter, what does the binary soul, the whole thing about the two, the division of the soul, the doctrine, tell us about American politics?
1: Oh, that's one of my favorite things.
0: Is it? Okay.
1: Okay. I think that the two halves of the soul, the conscious and the unconscious, the left brain and the right brain, they really reflect the two political parties in America today.
0: Uh-huh.
6: Really?
1: The conscious mind is very objective. It's very impersonal. It's it believes in its own free will, its own independence, its own autonomy, its own ability to work for itself. The conscious mind believes itself to be a whole unto itself, and that's because the conscious mind, the left brain mind, it recognizes details.
0: Is that the liberal? Is that the Democrat?
1: No, this is the Republican.
0: This is a Republican. Conservative.
1: The left brain mind recognizes details and differences between itself and other people.
0: Yes.
1: And that's because it sees itself as a whole unto itself. Everything else is separate from itself. Whereas the unconscious, the right brain, sees itself as a part of a whole. Okay? It sees connections and similarities between itself and other people. And because of that, the left brain mind sees power and authority and autonomy as its strongest strengths. Whereas the right brain, the unconscious, sees relationships and feelings and a sense of connections as being its strongest strengths.
0: Or in other words, the that's all right as you whack up a lung. So that would be the liberal side.
1: Yes.
0: Uh-huh. All right, got it. First time caller line, you're on the air with Peter. Hello.
7: Hello.
0: Good morning. You're on the air.
7: Can you hear me?
0: I hear you.
7: Oh, yeah. My name is Chu. I myself grew up in Taiwan, and I came to the United States 2 years ago.
0: Yes.
7: And because in Taiwan, usually people have a common idea that we all have, for example, if somebody has some bad thing happen to him,
0: mm-hmm.
7: for example, you have some kind of disease or have some kind of car accident,
0: yes.
7: people will say that, oh, in your previous life, you must have done something wrong.
0: Yes.
7: And for a long time, I don't believe it. And but I came to the United States 2 years ago.
0: And you believe you believe it now?
7: Yeah, kind of. Last year I went back to Taiwan to have a surgery to correct my deviated septum.
0: Yes.
7: It's a very simple surgery. But however, the doctor he removed all my turbinate, and right now I have many problems breathing and they call it atrophic rhinitis. And I called one guy, and he lived in Texas. He's Caucasian, he's American, and he's a Christian too. So he has some kind of psychic ability or something, and he told me many things bad about my past and my future.
0: He didn't
7: tell anything about my previous life.
0: All right, so you said this man thinks that what happened to him was, punishment probably is the wrong word to use, but...
1: Consequence?
0: Is that a better word, consequence? Peter?
1: I think so.
0: Uh-huh. A consequence of what you did in your prior life. All right, my guest is Peter Novak, and we're taking questions for him. Actually, it's a fascinating look at who we might be and where we might go when this life is over. From the High Desert, I'm Art Bell.

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1: It is. My guest is Peter Novak. He'll be back in a moment tomorrow night. Jim Berkland will be here, and with all the volcanoes popping, you know, of course, Mount St. Helens is last week, and that's not all. In Russia, all around the world, and a lot of earthquakes occurring, it's, well, actually a perfect time for Jim Berkland. Now, we'll talk about what's going on with the Earth tomorrow night. It could use a little discussion, I would say, but in a moment, back to

0: Once again, here's Peter Novak. Peter, in your own personal life, do you think that you've connected the two halves of your mind sufficiently that you expect reincarnation as a whole?
1: No, I don't.
0: No, huh?
1: I'm no holy man, no. I'm just a researcher, and other than that, I'm as screwed up as the rest of us.
0: All right. First time caller line. Sorry. Hold on. Ed, I had to excise that out. We don't allow last name, so that made me push the button. Let's start again. Your first name is?
2: My name is Ed. I'm listening to you on KPNW here in Eugene, Oregon.
0: Excellent.
2: And I would like to ask Peter if he feels that the UFOs are reincarnated beings.
0: Huh?
2: And having had a sighting tonight, which covered from Medford, apparently clear to Portland.
0: Well, they say it was a meteorite. But you don't have to believe them because they don't have the rock to prove it yet, buddy.
2: And they're saying there was an explosion at Newburgh.
0: Right.
2: And everybody in the valley is really excited. A lot of us listen to you, and we're wondering if in the Bible it says in the last days that there'll be lights in the skies, and I'd just like to have your guest's opinion on all of this.
0: All right, well, let's start with, I don't know about the last days, and we'll have to wonder about that one. But, Peter, the question about reincarnating as another entity or an entity that might be perceived as an alien or alien to us, why not?
1: I certainly think that's possible. A lot of different cultures believed that you could be reincarnated in another species besides human. But whether these are or not, you know, I could just give you pure speculation. But one thing I would add is that I have started to become intrigued lately about possible connections between the binary soul doctrine and reports of alien abductions, because there seems to be a couple connections there that are intriguing to me.
0: Well, I sort of jumped when you said that anyway, and abductions, a connection with, wow.
1: Well, I was just wondering if it's possible that these alien abductions are actually out-of-body experiences rather than actual physical abductions. There are some connections that seem to be potentially there as far as out-of-body experiences. If it is only the unconscious mind that is being taken away,
0: mm-hmm.
1: that would explain for a couple of things. It would explain why the experience is why they have such a strong emotional experience during these things. And it also explains why they seem to be without any free will or initiative. They often ascribe that they are frozen, that they're unable to move.
0: What it wouldn't explain, unless you can tell me how, is how there would be eyewitnesses to abductions. They've actually seen bodies rising through the air.
1: It wouldn't explain that.
0: Yeah, no, it wouldn't explain that. Wildcard line, you're on the air with Peter Novak. Hello.
3: Yes. Mr. Novak.
1: Yes.
3: I wonder if you are familiar with Jane Roberts' work.
1: Seth, yeah. Mm-hmm.
3: Yeah, right, Seth. Well, of course, she's dead now, but her books are still being finished. They're doing a work in Yale University right now, completing the rest of the works. They figure it's going to take them several years.
0: So you see parallels in the work?
3: Oh, yes.
0: Peter, did you take
1: I have not explored the Seth material nearly as much as I should and nearly as much as I intend to. But, yes, I am aware of at least some parallels between that and the binary soul doctrine. Seth did talk about the human experience or the human psyche being dual, having two elements to it. But I believe there's a lot more there to be explored.
0: Okay. East of the Rockies, you're on the air with Peter Novak. Good morning.
4: Good morning.
0: Hi.
4: Yes, sir. This is Charles listening in on WABC in New York City.
0: Oh, of course.
4: And, Mr. Bell, your show is a beacon in the night to me and millions of others. Thank you.
0: Thank you.
4: Oh, my thanks. Just a question. sort of A and B. If we come back each time as a de novo, in the now conscious mind, how do you explain past life memories and the ability to be regressed? And B, since each and every time we transit as a conscious single mind, how come we each and every time reincarnate as a binomial mind? Where do we pick up that second mind, the unconscious?
1: That's a wonderful, wonderful question.
0: It is.
1: Congratulations for coming up with those questions.
4: Thank you.
0: All right, now the answer.
1: The one answer is that the division between the conscious and the unconscious, the division between the soul and the spirit, it's never complete. It's never absolute. It's experiential rather than absolute. The division between the conscious and the unconscious is leaky. There's always a certain amount of leakage that occurs.
0: Hmm.
1: You hear about this with Freudian slips and all kinds of things. You cannot completely keep the unconscious down. That would be one part. The other part would be that I believe that we actually only have one soul and one spirit. However, each lifetime, it's only a portion of that soul that we use for each individual life that we use, and we record all of our memories under that one little portion. So at the end of that life, that portion is separated away, and we get a new portion of the soul that becomes the soul for the following life.
0: All right.
4: Well, you're saying that, in other words, we come back with primarily a conscious mind, but there is some remnant of unconscious. It's a big conscious, but a little unconscious. Is that
1: right? There is some minor connection, and it is really our purpose in life, I believe, to increase that connection, to reunify
0: right.
1: the two halves of the mind.
0: How many people do you think are walking on Earth right now, Peter, who have achieved that incredible oneness that will guarantee them coming back again and again as a whole soul?
1: I hope that there are some.
0: Hope.
1: I have no idea how many. I doubt that the number is very large. I can only hope that there are at least some.
0: Huh. All right. West of the Rockies, you're on the air with Peter Novak. Hello.
5: Hello.
0: Hello.
5: Yes, my name is Bill. I'm from Washington State.
0: Okay, Bill, you're going to have to yell at us. You're not too loud.
5: Okay, in April of 1999, I died. And I don't usually talk about the experience much, but I'm willing to share a little bit of what I went through with that. As the process went on, my final thoughts were a lot of empathy for people in the world.
0: Well, you say you died. Did you have you physically died? You actually had a cessation of heartbeat and so forth?
5: Correct.
0: And you felt an empathy?
5: My last living thoughts, yes. My final experiences were almost like the tapping of a computer keyboard. I kind of assumed they were like synapse response. And then the experience that I had, I refer to as they're not there. Like most people, I've been in many states of consciousness, awake, asleep, intoxicated, whatever. But this was, I'm not there. I was not there. And when I returned to my body, it's sort of a slight rush. But this was this experience I had. And about 7 months later, I had a roommate who died in a fire. And it was a terrible shock to me, awful thing. But about 30 hours afterwards, I felt her come through me. And she was a druggie. And she was lamenting her inability to do drugs. And what I've carried from that is that the dying experience disassociates you from your consciousness. And that, however, must be brief, because I could feel it in my roommate later. You know, you somehow come back over time. Time is a constant. The first experience is completely dissociative. You're not there, but somehow you do rematerialize.
0: All right, Peter?
1: What's very interesting is that if you look at reports of near-death experiences, the first phase, the dark phase, the floating alone in an empty void, or going through an empty tunnel, it's very often described as a complete lack of emotion, a sense of
0: detachment,
1: of disconnection and detachment.
0: Yes, that's right.
1: And disrelation. And that changes, of course, in the light phase. But what's interesting to me is that The two phases of the near-death experience suggest to me that the mind is in the process of dividing apart. However, you know, the person, it's a near-death experience, they do come back. And I believe that when they come back, the two halves of the mind, they were dividing apart. They kind of snap back together, kind of like a rubber band that was stretched apart and snaps back. And I think that snapback actually ends up making the mind more whole, more complete, more integrated than it was before. And that increased wholeness, that increased health of the mind after the near-death experience, I believe, explains a lot of the psychic abilities and psychic phenomena that people very commonly report after going through a near-death experience.
0: Well, that certainly is true.
1: Mm-hmm.
0: I know people that have been hit by lightning. Daniel Brinkley is a very good
1: mm-hmm.
0: example. Hit by lightning. And then a remarkable, overpowering ability to know about things and people. And Daniel has told me that over a period of time, it faded. It certainly is far from gone, but the amount of it faded. Initially, it was so bad and so strong that the voices he would hear and the thoughts that he would hear from people near him would overwhelm him to the point of distraction. It began
1: right.
0: that strongly and then sort of diminished a little bit at least.
1: Well, now, I'm familiar with Daniel's story, and as he reported it, before his near-death experience, before his first one, he did not describe himself as being a very, very moral person.
0: Not at all.
1: And because of this, I think that after his near-death experience, his mind snapped back together and it became stronger and healthier and more integrated and a stronger paranormal perception of the mind. However, if he continued with the same kind of life behavior patterns that he had before, that, according to the binary soul doctrine, that would have eventually re-divided his mind, which would have reduced his psychic abilities once again.
0: Well, he's still working on it, Peter.
1: We all are.
0: East of the Rockies, you're on the air with Peter Novak. Hello.
6: Hello?
0: Hello.
6: This is Morris.
0: Morris, where are you?
6: Just outside of Houston.
0: Houston, all right.
6: I actually have memories of having a consciousness at birth. And it's kind of strange because it's something that I've kind of remembered, little pieces that I've passed down through my life. I'm like, 47 years old now, and I probably remember more now than I did 20 years ago. But I've actually passed down this consciousness.

0: Because that's basically what happened. It desensitized to where I could, it was bearable, so I felt like I could go on with it. But one other thing I do remember is that feeling that if this, and that it was a test, that this life was a test, and I had a question of, you know, of knowing that I had this wisdom of what everything, what it was all about. Now, I don't remember all the details of that, but knowing that I had this feeling of what this life, what this was all about, and I thought, well, you know, how can the world be so screwed up, and basically, and how could anybody possibly fail this test, and then be giving the wisdom that, well, you're going to lose the memory that you have when you go into this life.
1: All right. Well, let me stop you there because we don't have a lot of time. But the line he said that I thought was that really grabbed me was that he actually has memory of a blast of consciousness actually at birth.
2: That's amazing. That's extraordinary.
1: That is extraordinary.
2: You hear that rarely with the average person. You do encounter that when people, you know, regress with hypnotic memory regression, but most people do not have that naturally.
1: Right, right. West of the Rockies, you're on the air with Peter Novak. Good morning.
3: Yes, sir.
1: Hello.
3: Good morning. It reminds me of that movie from Forbidden Planet, Beware the Monsters of the Id.
1: That's right.
3: Maybe there's something to that yin-yang, you know, the negative, positive, and all of this.
1: Maybe.
3: Might be responsible for the splitting. And even more so, it would be interesting to find out who the architects are responsible for creating that splitting. Now, another thing reminded me of, now, Michio Kaku, he's been a guest on your program many times before, and he mentioned, like, the many-world theory of 12 dimensions and perhaps more.
1: Yes.
3: Which subscribes to the potentiality that there might be duplicates or versions of ourselves that reside within these parallel dimensions. Would that not also mean that we may have more duplicates of our souls there too?
1: Or that we might reincarnate to those other dimensions? Who's to say? I mean, if the theoretical physicists are correct and there are 11 or more dimensions, then perhaps reincarnation in one of those is equally possible, Peter?
2: I certainly think that is a possibility. I tend to believe in the multidimensional theory of reality, and just because this makes actually things very confusing when it comes to trying to integrate past life memories, because if you are integrating a memory of a past life that was in a parallel universe, it may have had a different history than what we have here. But I do think that's certainly possible.
1: And it might be much more difficult to remember because you would have no reference.
2: Right.
1: It would be so different that you would have no reference for it. All right. You have just written a book. Is it called Original Christianity?
2: That's the one coming out this fall. The ones that they can get right now are The Division of Consciousness and The Lost Secret of Death.
1: The Lost Secret of Death. Is it singular in here? It says lost secrets.
2: It's lost secret singular.
1: Oh, a secret singular. Okay.
2: I would direct everyone to my website. It's divisiontheory.com.
1: Division. Oh, I'm glad you gave that to me. You should have done that earlier in the show. Say it again.
2: Divisiontheory.com.
1: Divisiontheory.com. All right. Well, I hope a lot of people go there, and I hope a lot of people look into what you have said, and I trust that they will, Peter, because, you know, at first when I heard you tonight, I wasn't sure that it was going to all sink in with me, but it kind of congealed, you know, into the second half hour, it began to congeal, and I suddenly got it, buddy. So thank you for being here.
2: Thanks,
1: I appreciate it, and we'll have you back again.
2: Wonderful.
1: Take care, Peter.
2: You too.
1: And here she is. This is Crystal. Always the right words. Get us out of here. See you tomorrow night from the high desert. Night Hall.

0: I guess,
1: in the great American Southwest. I bid you all good evening, good morning, good afternoon, as the case may be, and welcome to another edition of the weird, the strange, the unusual, even bizarre, Coast to Coast AM. I'm Art Bell. It's good to be here. Well, I've got a present for you all. Actually, in a way, I'm just relaying a present for you. Has to be one of the funniest things I've ever seen. And you're going to love it. So, if you have a if you don't have a computer, why don't you have a computer yet? What's the matter with you anyway? If you have a computer already, and I'm going to presume the majority of you now do, then you must tonight make your way to my website. And the first item under What's New is called Bin Laden Has Nowhere to Run. You guys have got to see this. Now, it's great. It's under, it'll take you to Bin Laden's stuff, and then it will load. And be patient while it loads. It's worth the wait. The song was written and produced by the KOMP Rock and Roll Morning Show in Las Vegas, Craig Williams, and Sweet Al Miller, Andy Kay, and Doug Marshall, or Doug Marsh, I guess. And this thing is a riot. It's absolutely well done and a riot. So just before airtime, as always, as I go through my email, I found this. Actually, it was sent to me by a friend of mine, Paul. I said, this is incredible. This has got to go on the website. And so Keith did the usual fast magic, and it's up there. Now, you've got to have Flash. Now, if you don't have Flash, it's not going to play for you. But if you have Flash, and you may not find out until you get up there and give it a try, you're going to love this, and so will your family and your friends. I mean, it's really good. It's really, really good. I wish I could play. I wonder if I could. I might be able to play some of it just by holding my speaker up to my... but, you know, it's in stereo, and I would miss that. I could try. Anyway, you've got to make it up to artbell.com is where you want to go. It's the first item under What's New, and if you've got a slow connection, you'll have to wait a little bit for it to load, but it's well worth the wait. It's called Bin Laden Has Nowhere to Run. It's up there right now, and it is a total crack-up. Very, very, very well done. Speaking of Bin Laden and the war, the State Department mail handler lay ill with inhalation anthrax today. And the Postal Service set up spot checks at facilities nationwide in the bioterror scare. Homeland Security Director Tom Ridge said at a news conference in Washington, we still don't know who's responsible. They don't know who's doing this. Could be Bin Laden and company, Taliban. It could be a separate terrorist group altogether, but I'll tell you, today they came as close as they're ever going to come to saying this. Well, this is, in fact, weaponized anthrax. It's extremely pure. It's extremely fine. Certainly in the case of the letter that went to Daschle, very fine, definitely weaponized, bad, bad stuff. Eluding at least one shoulder-fired missile. U.S. jets dive-bombed Taliban positions on the front line again on Thursday. And they're running a nice round, just about 100 missions a day now. Just bombing, and that's another reason this thing up here is very, very good. Osama bin Laden, nowhere to run, nowhere to hide. It's great stuff. I'm telling you, get up to my website and see it under What's New, first item. Oh, my. Attorney General Ashcroft pledged to use new powers granted today by Congress to pursue... I've got a question about this. To pursue terror suspects, intercept their phone calls, read their unopened email and phone messages, and throw them in jail for the very smallest of crimes. Has anybody out there noticed lately the internet has been kind of dogging? It's been slow for the last week or two. And I wonder if there is some kind of coordinated attack on the internet. Just something I thought about. Some sort of coordinated listening. Maybe the people in Washington are really listening carefully, you know, for those keywords. bomb, fuse, detonator, all those kinds of words that you would not, words not normally said in an airport these days, right? I'm sure they're monitoring telephones for these words, looking for keywords, and looking for conversations of bad people, and I think that's just spiffy. Yes, I know, a little worrisome, in view of our Fourth Amendment rights, but in order to find these jerks, it's a good tool and we ought to use it. U.S. officials, here's one to worry you, it worries me. U.S. officials are worried that the nation's food supply might turn into the next form of attack. The government considers potential targets to be, echo from a show a few days ago, listen to this, fruits and vegetables that people eat raw, and of course cattle that could be infected with some sort of fast-spreading foot and mouth disease. Boy, we really live in some suddenly strange times, don't we? I mean, basically, we had a president that everybody kind of went, eh. Not much going on day to day, and then all of a sudden, September 11th, the world turned upside down, and it is nowhere near the same. The world is nowhere near the same. We were just strutting along complacently, and then all of a sudden, boom, in more ways than one, and our lives all changed, and we have a war. I mean, if you recall, we were just, you know, sort of cruising along, right? And it came out of nowhere. The way that kind of thing has a habit of doing. A brief reminder about tomorrow night. I promised you, and so we shall, tomorrow night, do a very, very, very interesting program. We decided the other night, or I did, that the ultimate question to ask you, or a really good one, is to ask you to think out of the box, something my listeners can do in their sleep. And many do. And, I mean, really out of the box, think wild. Some new, wild, innovative way to win the war we're in. Whatever it would take. And tomorrow night, I shall really try and not be judgmental at some of the obvious craziness that we're going to hear. I will try. And we will simply allow you to bring forth your best idea of what incredible thing we can do to quickly win this war. And believe me, there's a million ideas out there. We'll do that tomorrow night. Should be fun. Tonight, next hour, Evelyn Paglini, Dr. Evelyn Paglini. She is a real witch. She is a real witch. And by that I mean she is competent in the dark forces. She can put a spell on you. She can do real magic, real black magic. And that's how I first found Evelyn, because, you know, the normal witch is... I get the letters all the time from people claiming to be witches. And there certainly is one other form of witchcraft, right? But they don't much take cotton to the ones who practice in the dark areas. And so there's always that clash there, but if you're interested in a real witch, this lady is something else. She's the real McCoy, Dr. Evelyn Paglini. So there you have it. Otherwise, open lines. I think I'm ready. Wildcard line, you are on the air. Hello.
0: Hello, Art. It's an honor to speak to you after 5 years.
1: This is
0: Isabel in Byron, California, listening to you on KTKZ on 650 Sacramento.
1: Oh, that would be KSTE.
0: Thank you.
1: There you are.
0: I guess I'm nervous.
1: Well, listen, just relax, take a deep breath, and say what you want to say.
0: Okay. And then one quick thing after that. What on earth is going to happen to us people that order seeds and also people that sell seeds through the mail?
1: Oh, my goodness. You know, I saw it today. They're irradiating mail now going to the government. And the post office is going to buy these things, I guess, for all mail. And they are irradiating, you know, yeah, what's going to happen to seeds? And what other things, I wonder, might be at risk? But certainly seeds. Try to sterilize them or something. Huh.
0: And then I wanted to ask you, when are we going to get to hear from Robert Goswolf again?
1: Well, I suppose in due time. I'm sure he'll be back on again.
0: I hope so.
1: All right, ma'am.
0: Thank you very much.
1: The seeds. Seeds. What a good point. What's going to happen when the seeds are irradiated? And a lot of people buy seeds through the mail, right? And there's probably other things that probably would not irradiate well. Oh, the mail thing. The poor post office. You know, I'm thinking about it, and I'm, you know me, of course, celebrities have it a little more difficult because they get tons of mail from people that they don't necessarily know, and so, plus there is the added risk of probably being a target or possibly being one anyway, so we can't open mail. This, you know, this war has really screwed things up when you get right down to it, and the poor U.S. Postal Service really is probably taking the brunt of it right now. This must be really hard on them. Maybe that's why the internet is so slow, because so many people are sending email. I don't know. East of the Rockies, you're on the air.
2: Hello?
1: Hello.
2: Yes, I think you once mentioned that we're being drowned in propaganda, but it doesn't do, I think, just to generally make that comment without pointing out the specifics of how we're being propagandized.
1: Well, dear sir, the only way you can find that out is to, I would recommend, get a shortwave radio and listen to the BBC, the CBC, listen to what other countries are saying, and then you will understand what you are either A, missing, or B, being misinformed about.
2: Well, I think there's that's one good suggestion. For instance, the one station that's usually left out whenever they mention that is Radio Havana, and I've noticed that...
1: Did you say Radio Havana?
2: Yeah, I'd like to mention something that has been censored by our own media concerning that. They had a two-week tribunal involving various prosecutors from other countries, U.S. declassified documents, witnesses and victims of a 40-year campaign of terror that the United States government perpetrated against Cuba, involving blowing up Cuban airliners, bombing hotels, machine gunning people on resorts.
1: But sir, slow down. Stop. You just ranted on there, and the fact of the matter is that Radio Havana is one of the biggest propaganda machines left in the world today, spouting communist nonsense.
2: Well, let me make this point. The point I'm making is that all of the media was present at this tribunal. It was a major event. It had the former Attorney General Ramsey Clark. It had used various documents from the United States government.
1: Yes.
2: They all filed reports, and all of the editors and publishers back here didn't even bother to bash it, as you're doing. They just simply censored it because it would violate this propaganda image of the United States as the White Knight Santa Claus that is only the victim of terrorism that brings goodness and light to the world.
1: All right. Hold it there. Thank you. I think I've got it. And I don't deny that occasionally even Radio Havana may run something that is kind of anti-American, but true. The better point made from all of this, you know, aside from the tirade there, is that, yes, we really are propagandized. Never doubt it for a moment. And the only way you can know that is to listen to other news sources. And there are so many of them out there. It only requires your reaching out a little bit. If you have a shortwave radio, you will be amazed at the news you hear that never makes it to the American media. Never, never, never. And we could speculate about why they're too busy, they're covering other things. Or we're being propagandized. And some of all of the above is probably true. So you've got to make your own decisions about that. You really should have a shortwave radio anyway. West of the Rockies, you're on the air. Hello. Hello.
3: Hello.
1: Hello.
3: Art?
1: Yes.
3: Uh-huh. I thought I was on the first-time caller line.
1: No, you're on the West. Are you a first-time caller?
3: I am, but okay. I'm on the West Coast line. So
1: well, that's okay.
3: My name is Steven.
1: Yes.
3: And I had 3 points to bring up, and they'll take some thoughts, so I'll take my answer or your replies off the air.
1: Mm.
3: The first thing I wanted to bring up in the light of the past month is, at least through the media, hasn't FEMA been awful quiet?
1: Yes.
3: I believe that through the establishment of FEMA, they do have the power to declare a national emergency for many reasons, including a public health threat. With that, they have the power to declare martial law and perhaps assume executive powers. So there's the first point.
1: You could see that happen here.
3: It's a possibility.
1: Certainly we handled ourselves really well after September 11th, but some greater threat could bring that on. It's
3: well,
1: in the realm of possibility.
3: And now the language is smallpox.
1: Yeah.
3: The second point is I advocate for your caution in your collective consciousness experiment.
1: Yes.
3: Albeit good and in the light, through using technology, there are influences and sources that we may or may not be aware of.
1: That's right.
3: And I advocate your caution. And the third thing was that if you think about Plato in his geometry, he had a geometrical form for every element. And one of them was a dodecahedron, which is for ether or prana. Mm-hmm. And if you took a dodecahedron on scale and put it on the planet, certain points would fall, you know, geographically in certain planets, certain parts of the planet. Anyways, one of them, a huge one, was the Pentagon. And in fact, every U.S. military base is very near, if not on, one of those points.
1: Have you been studying under Richard Hoagland?
3: No, I haven't. So my last thought is, and then I'll hang up,
1: yes,
3: is that with a plane crashing into the Pentagon, what is the thought form that went into the grid or the dodecahedron of the planet? Thank
1: All right, or the collective consciousness of the planet. I don't know. It certainly was a really, really, really major event, wasn't it? So I'm not surprised that it created the spike it did in the graph on September 11th. Not surprised one bit. Okay, first time caller line. You are on the air
4: Hello?
1: Now. Hello.
4: Oh, yes, I got on. Hey, oh, hold on. Let me turn off my radio, okay?
1: Oh, that's a must, yes. First thing all callers should do. Force radio.
4: Okay, all right, that's all right.
1: Where are you?
4: I'm in Pomona, California. My name's Damien.
1: Damien.
4: And I've been listening since, boy, high school. I'm about 23 right now. Actually, 24. I just had my birthday. Well, anyway, Art, I wanted to mention something that on your website for about, since earlier this year,
1: yes.
4: Remember how you were having the timeline people calling up at a time...
1: Absolutely, yes.
4: Okay, well, there was one woman who said she was going through time, but she also had visions. And she said that on February 11th of 2002, there was going to be a nuclear bomb hit New York, and it was going to kill Hillary Rodham Clinton. Do you remember that?
1: No.
4: It's on your website.
1: It was on the site, huh?
4: It's still on
1: the site, okay. Well, I mean, a lot of people predict a lot of things, sir.
4: Well, I mean...
1: Does she have a track record that should bristle the hairs on the back of our neck?
4: Who knows, but I mean, it just...
1: Then it's just one prediction, right?
4: Yeah, but it seemed like...
1: Pretty negative stuff, sir.
4: Yeah, but it just seemed like such an unbelievable coincidence that...
1: It was the 11th.
4: The 11th, and it didn't seem like it could have happened back then, but look at now.
1: Well, okay, I'll accept that. But again, on the basis of one prediction, without knowing the person's track record on predictions, it's something to file away in the, oh, yeah, I'll remember that if it happens category, but not much beyond that right now. I don't know why I'm so hooked on this song, but I am.

0: Here we go once again into the night. First time caller line, you're on the air. Hello.
1: Hello?
0: Yes, yes.
1: I'm loving the show.
0: Oh, well, thank you.
1: You know, we keep hearing the hollow words of get back to normal, or the terrorist will have won.
0: Yeah. No. Where are you, by the way? You
1: must I'm be in New York City.
0: I thought you were in New York City.
1: I'm in New York City.
0: Right.
1: I say no. The terrorist will have really won if we don't deport illegal immigrants. And I'll tell you, because American haters have thousands, absolutely thousands of their people in America.
0: Well, wait a minute. Most of our immigrants are not America haters. They're America lovers. And that's why they came here.
1: No, but I'm talking about the people who hate America.
0: Well,
1: who are plotting inside America.
0: But how do you delineate between the two without, you know, really
1: without
0: discriminating?
1: What? Discriminating and stuff like that?
0: Or worse.
1: Right. But when you're at war with terrorists right now, I believe securing your country is the most important thing out of all. Hurting people's feelings, whether it's with racial profiling or any situation like that, is total nonsense, Art. First thing is...
0: This is, of course, it's exactly the thinking that got us into the Japanese internment camps.
1: Well, I'm not talking about interning American citizens.
0: What are you exactly talking about?
1: What I'm saying is that people who are in this country illegally must be deported. We must have a timeout on immigration to settle the problem inside
0: the
1: country.
0: Well, look, I agree with that. People who are here illegally, that speaks for itself. They're here illegally. Bye-bye.
1: Right. That should be the first order of priority. You don't hear any politicians. You don't hear anybody in the media call for that. There's only one politician. He's a congressman, Thomas Tancredi from Colorado, Littleton, Colorado, who's actually calling for the deportation of illegals because he understands...
0: Well, and he's only calling for the law to be enforced.
1: That's what we want.
0: That's
1: most
0: all.
1: Americans,
0: I agree with that.
1: Most Americans... We're all saying, you know, we need a timeout, and we also need these illegals deported because they shouldn't be plotting inside this country. Because they, you know what their plot is also to create massive chaos inside this country.
0: Yeah, well, listen, sir, we should have done that. We should have been doing that before 9/11. We should have been doing that all along. Illegals, by nature, shouldn't be here.
1: Now, you, Art, you also brought up shortwave radio before, too.
0: Yes.
1: Which sometimes I listen to once in a while besides your show. There's an excellent show on 10 p.m. Friday nights. It's on 7.415 on the dial. It's just regular guys who, you know, who do a show. And they talk about you a little bit. But they also bring up a lot of issues that the mainstream media will not touch. Look at the situation down in Florida with the anthrax. They were trying to say... that the guy who got it first may have got it in his backyard. He was an outdoorsman. That's totally ridiculous.
0: I know.
1: That building should have been sealed off. His home should have been sealed off. And everybody he came in contact with should have been immediately tested.
0: All right. Well, look, not only that, thank you, but the people, when the mail went through, the government really has admitted that they didn't exactly think this one through on the spot. In other words, when the letters began arriving in Washington... it really should have occurred to them to check the route that they came over. And they were a little slow to do that. They knew they came through post offices, but they didn't begin to test for the possibility of anthrax until we got sick postal workers. So they were kind of slow on the draw there. But live and learn, I hope. Wildcard line, you're on the air.
2: Hello?
0: Hello.
2: Yes, you had a fellow on last hour, last half hour, that is, who was talking about Cuba and things going on there.
0: Radio Havana, yes.
2: Yes, and I checked up on this fellow a couple of times. I'm not going to give any names or websites or anything.
0: No, don't.
2: But he's really misinformed. The people he mentioned that were in that meeting were not there or anything like that, and there's been no terrorism. I'm not trying to defend any propaganda by the U.S. or anything, but I've checked up on it.
0: Well, there's a high probability. I tried to tell him that. Radio Havana, fine, listen to it. I do it for comedy relief. Most of it is communist propaganda.
2: It is comedy relief.
0: Yeah.
2: And finally, something you said, now this is going to, I think you're going to like this, and I think it's going to fit in with the Princeton events and stuff. And people will have to pay to listen to this again on your website. The night before all this happened, you were picking up on what was going to happen the next day. You thought you were talking about crop circles, but when you listen again to what you said that night, you are saying biggest news of the day and stuff, and I sincerely think that you were picking up what was about to happen the next day, and you should listen to that again.
0: All right, I'll go back and listen myself. Thank you. I'll pay. Yes, this whole graph thing from Dean Radin and the consciousness experiment is still blinking outrageous, absolutely outrageous. When you combine it with the experiments we did years ago, it is so serious. You know, I'm going to talk to Evelyn about this tonight. In fact, I'll probably talk to a lot of guests about it. In fact, I got a note from Dean Radin, and maybe I'll have him on, and he can explain the graph in some detail, I'm sure. But a lot of decisions to make. I mean, do we continue with these experiments? Maybe. What do we do with this power that I don't need convincing. I know the scientists probably do, but I don't. I know it's real. Question is what to do with it and what are the consequences. I have mulled this over a million times, and all I can tell you is I'm thinking about it really, really hard. And I have not yet reached any conclusion about what to do. East of the Rockies, you're on the air.
3: Hello, Art.
0: Yes.
3: I just wanted to let you know I do what most of your listeners do, which is check multiple media outlets for their news, and it sounds like your nightmare scenario with Osama is coming true.
0: Which one?
3: The one about him having both possession of a nuclear weapon, or several, and dying.
0: Now that was... I had a guest on who wrote a really, really good book. God, it was a good book. I read the whole thing. And that was the centerpiece story. In other words, Osama bin Laden indeed was dying. In his book, it was cancer. And he had a nuclear weapon. And so what are you telling me now?
3: I'm telling you now that from several media sources that I've seen tonight that he is dying of kidney failure. He's receiving weekly treatments. And that word out of Pakistan tonight is that he may have one or more Pakistani nuclear devices. And Pakistan has taken into custody its lead nuclear scientist.
0: Aye, aye, aye. And tell me where you've heard this. We need to verify this.
3: Al Jazeera, BBC,
0: Al Jazeera, you know that. You know what that is.
3: Well, yeah, I mean, I know that's a very partisan source, but I've also heard it from BBC, Sky News, several sources on the Internet, ABC, bits and pieces from different
0: okay,
3: places.
0: That's enough. I will check into it. Thank you very much.
3: Thank you, sir.
0: Wouldn't that just be the greatest thing? Can anybody out there confirm that story for me? That bin Laden is dying and has a nuke. That was the plot of an incredibly good book that I read. That you should read, by the way, and I'd be glad to recommend and tell you how to get it again. I enjoyed that book. Boy, did I enjoy that book. So well done. At any rate, could it be true? Could it really be true? Somebody else will have to verify those reports before I'm going to be willing to take them real seriously. But west of the Rockies, you're on the air. Hello. Look at that button. Now you're on the air. Hello.
4: Hi, Art.
0: Hi.
4: Randy here in Bakersfield, California, over the hill.
0: Yes, Randy.
4: Hey, I got something that's kind of curious. I think everybody's kind of looking outside the box on this anthrax thing. You know, it's kind of curious if somebody's dumping a letter inside the old blue boxes and the doors go flying. And if it's weapon-grade anthrax, you would think it would fly around. Next Joe comes along, puts his letter in, or the little kids that like to run to the boxes. How come nobody's showing up with any symptoms out there in the old rural New Jersey or, you know, down there in Florida? And if the person's doing weapon-grade anthrax?
0: Well, I think clearly because they're being sent to specific targets in New York and Washington, mostly the media. And media in Florida. I mean, the pattern now is obvious. They decided to infect the media and politicians.
4: But the mailman's got to carry it, right?
0: Yeah, of course.
4: And somebody's got to take it to the mailbox to drop it in the box.
0: Yes, well, the answer is that these anthrax letters are not going elsewhere in the country. probably, hopefully, right now. They're just going to Washington and New York.
4: Right, and the mailman comes along and picks it up out of the blue box, and then if these spores are in that box,
0: yeah,
4: and you come along and drop your letter in, how come we haven't seen more people getting sick out there? You know, like the little kid going there to drop the letter off for mom and dad, because, you know, my kids love running to the mailbox to drop the letters off, and then the letter...
0: Well, there was the child at ABC. I take your point. But again, I think the answer is that these letters are going very specifically to media outlets in the U.S., big ones, news media mostly, and then to politicians and to our government center. And if you're dispassionately looking at this, you've got to say, hey, you know, it really has kind of succeeded. Because that's the lawmakers are all talking about it. How many news conferences do we have a day about it? The media is exorcised over it. So it really has succeeded. I kind of think I agree with Richard. You know, it seems like a distraction at the level that it's at now. Even knowing that it's high-grade, apparently, weaponized anthrax, it still feels kind of like a distraction, like here's what's going on with the left hand, and like the magician, the right hand's doing something that you can't see. So, we'll see. First time caller line, you are on the air. Hello.
5: Hey, Art.
0: Yes.
5: Yeah, I've got a something for you to consider for your quickening.
0: Yes.
5: I'll send you the link to our newspaper here in town. I'm in Urbana, Illinois.
0: Okay.
5: And there was a tornado in Monticello, Illinois, which is...
0: I heard about that, yes.
5: And it's the last time there was a tornado in October.
0: Right.
5: Was like the late 1800s.
0: Well, we're going to get more and more extremes of weather, sir. That's not anything I can add to my quickening. That was in it when it was originally written.
5: Yeah, I just thought I would point it out to you.
0: I appreciate it. I certainly appreciate that. Thank you. You're going to see lots of that. Record temperatures, record weather, violence of all kinds. There are going to be all kinds of records broken. No question. Wildcard line, you're on the air. Hello.
6: Art.
0: Yes.
6: Hi, Storm Chaser, the trucker.
0: Yes, sir.
6: Hi. Sorry about the fast blast the other night.
0: Okay.
6: If you know, I was partying. Anyway, Ed Daines mentioned something that I think might be applicable to this current situation.
0: Yes.
6: We got, here's the deal. If something like this new fungus that he was talking about were to come into play, any major plague is going to be basically addressed to these individuals who are causing the situation right now.
0: And that would be?
6: Pretty well, take your pick. Ebola, any natural circumstance might just get blamed on the wrong people. We'll see how that goes.
0: Well, listen, there's a lot of that going on. I heard that the Afghans, the Taliban, was going to poison, or had a plan to poison U.S. aid food, so that the Afghani people would think the Americans were poisoning them. I mean, that's a level of the kind of thing that's going on right now. So I'm at the point where nothing would surprise me. It's real down and dirty time for sure. And you can bet the operations we're conducting inside Afghanistan are being conducted at every opportunity with prejudice, if you follow me. East of the Rockies, you're on the air. Hello.
7: Good morning, Art.
0: Good morning.
7: Pardon me for having my radio on.
0: It's all right.
7: I am glad to talk to you again. I talked to you last in February 2000. Do you remember talking to me?
0: I seem to recall your voice.
7: Yes. I'm in New York.
0: Right.
7: You know, I tell that because I want your listeners to know. I like that call from the man who wants this country to repatriate illegals. And I like the commercial I heard about parents keeping their kids from using drugs.
0: Yes. Well, you know, again, we should have been deporting illegals all along. They're illegals.
7: Yes. I called to give your caller some context about Bin Laden. And I think you can use your internet site, I mean your listeners, I think you can use your internet site to put this in context for your listeners. Maybe you can put a link to public television's Frontline on your internet site.
0: What is it, about what?
7: I mean Bin Laden and the history of Al-Qaeda.
0: Oh.
7: Bin Laden...
0: I like the Bin Laden thing I have up tonight. Have you seen that?
7: No, I haven't used the internet for the past few days. I'm going to use the internet tomorrow.
0: Are you afraid of white powder coming out of your monitor?
7: No.
0: Okay.
7: I don't have an internet account at home.
0: Oh, I see.
7: And I'm going to be in school tomorrow. I'll use the internet in school.
0: All right. Well, check it out. It's first item on what's new.
7: Bin Laden approached... Bin Laden, I think, wants to be Saudi Arabia's king or Saudi Arabia's president. And Bin Laden approached the king in 1990. Bin Laden told the king, don't bring Americans here. We don't need Americans.
0: He didn't say, I want your job?
7: No. Bin Laden said...
0: Bad form with a king.
7: Bin Laden said, I know many veterans of the war in Afghanistan.
0: Mm-hmm.
7: Let me use my connections, and I'll bring an Afghan force here in case the Iraqi army turns on our country.
0: Huh.
7: Predictably, the king told Bin Laden to get lost.
0: Sure.
7: And Bin Laden keeps saying the United States must remove...
0: its forces.
7: I don't know how many Americans there are, maybe 6,000.
0: They want us out of the entire region.
7: That's right. You know better than I do, I think, how many Americans are in Saudi Arabia.
0: Many. And not just Saudi Arabia, but we are elsewhere in the...
7: Oman,
0: in the,
7: Kuwait.
0: Yeah, that's right. They want us out of the whole
7: area. Bin Laden keeps
0: area.
7: Saying, Americans must leave Saudi Arabia. And I want your listeners to know, I hesitate to use this play on words. He's not an altruistic terrorist. He doesn't kill solely because he hates Americans. He wants Americans to, when I say Americans, I mean the public, he wants Americans to become his advocates. That is to say, he wants Americans to start telling themselves, boy, Bin Laden's killing us because this country has soldiers in Saudi Arabia.
0: Boy,
7: maybe
0: he...
7: if our country removes its soldiers...
0: He's really screwing up because we're never going to do that.
7: Yeah, well,
0: that's never going to do that.
7: And I
0: that's
7: wonder...
0: where the oil is. We'd kill him 10,000 times before we'd pull out of Saudi Arabia. Who are you kidding?
7: I wonder.
0: If that's his message, then our message is cruise missiles and F-A-18s and, you know, it'll just keep on happening. I'm Art Bell. This is Coast to Coast AM. Good morning.

0: Yes, love potion number 9. I play that in honor of my coming guest, Dr. Evelyn Paglini, who is a real witch. A real witch. Now, I know there are witches who say it can't be. Nobody dabbles in the black arts. That's what I get all the time. I get so much of that. So we'll ask. She is a parapsychologist, one of the leading authorities in the occult and the supernatural in this country, born into a centuries-old family of practitioners of the occult. At the age of 4, her grandfather began to train her in natural magic. A psychic, a metaphysical teacher, lecturer, consultant, doctor of divinity, and spiritual warrior. In 72, she founded the International Psychic Center, a research investigation organization. It's been called upon as an expert by law enforcement agencies. She has set precedent in the Texas court system on a child abuse case with ritual overtones, worked with law enforcement on missing persons and murder cases involving the occult and supernatural. Over 40 years of it, you've probably seen her in many other media forms. She's been sort of all over the place. She's a real witch. A real witch. She'll be coming up in a moment. Somebody else, I got a bunch of fast blasts about Saudi Arabia. You know how we should leave Saudi Arabia because Bin Laden wants us to. And I got to thinking, you know, if you were in the government, you, and you were thinking about this, and you knew that Bin Laden wanted us out of Saudi Arabia, you'd have to weigh it in both hands, right? On the one hand, you'd have Saudi Arabia and the oil and the flow of oil to the United States. That would be in one hand. And on the other hand, you'd have Bin Laden and whether or not you were going to kill him or whether you were going to get out of Saudi Arabia and stop the oil flow to the United States. Now, let's see. Let's weigh that in each hand. Bin Laden's life, oil flow to the United States. Boom. The right hand just went up so fast that it flipped Bin Laden into orbit in the left hand. So that's what I've got to say about that. And by the way, the book that I was referencing is Joshua's Hammer by David Hagberg. I sure would like to get some emails from some of you who read this book. This is one kick-butt book. I really loved this book. David Hagberg, Joshua's Hammer, all about Bin Laden having cancer and a nuclear weapon. By the way, we're working on the links right now. There does appear to be something to the news of his having nuclear capability. So we're going to try and find the best link for you, and we're going to get that up on the website. There is something to that. Apparently, rumors about his illness, but more substantial news, I guess, about his having either a nuclear weapon or fissionable materials. Either way, not good news. Here from the great state of California, I think. You're over in California, aren't you, Evelyn?
1: I certainly am.
0: Is Dr. Evelyn Paglini a real witch? Great to have you back on the show.
1: Always a pleasure, Art.
0: I've got a lot that I want to talk about, but I guess I want to begin... where to begin? These people who keep writing me email, when they find out you're going to be on, you know, and it goes up on the guest schedule, it begins. I get inundated with people who say, you're a fake and you're a fraud because there's no such thing as a real witch because there's no such thing as the dark side of witchcraft.
1: Okay. Well, I can understand that, but unfortunately, knowledge is a double-edged sword. And so there is a black and a white to everything. All you have to do is have an understanding of the power of the craft, and therefore you are the determining factor whether you're going to use it for black or white.
0: Why do you think there are so many people who don't believe there's that black side?
1: Well, maybe they don't want to believe it. Or maybe they have not come in contact with it, but most of the people that I deal with certainly have come in contact with evil.
0: You know, I refer mostly to those who call themselves Wiccans.
1: I understand the Wiccan's philosophy is to harm none,
0: yeah.
1: And I respect it. You know, there's many people out there for peace and want the olive branch.
0: Yeah, but what they almost say is none can be harmed. In other words, it's impossible.
1: No, they're not saying it's impossible. They're saying that they follow a creed not to use the energies and the forces and the vibrations that they know exist in magic to do harm to anyone.
0: Yes, but they keep writing me these emails saying that you can't be real because it can't be done.
1: Well, I mean, I can't unfortunately turn around and prove it to each and every one of them. I don't want them to experience pure evil or negativity.
0: Yeah, but how about a little hair loss or something?
1: That can be done. I mean, people out there know that they have had spells that have been cast upon them. There have been curses that have gone generational. And unfortunately, they have been put on by practitioners who are extremely good. And they know what they're doing. And they have no time. They have no distance. If they want you, they can get you.
0: Well,
1: in fact, we could use that certainly against Mr. Bin Laden.
0: Yeah, I was going to say, now we have this situation with Bin Laden. And although there are many who have the idea that we should not kill Bin Laden, that we should instead put him in jail because if we kill him, we make him some big martyr.
1: That's correct.
0: Killing is still an attractive option.
1: Mm-hmm.
0: And
1: now there's many ways of dying. Maybe we could improve the possibilities of the cancer.
0: How about a cave-in?
1: That too.
0: I mean, if you spend your life in caves, then cave-ins are not good.
1: Anything is possible, especially when you're using energy forces, vibrations, and the collective consciousness of mankind.
0: Well, bingo. Collective consciousness. All right, well, after many, many years, after several years, I relented, and I did another mass experiment. This one really blew my mind. Dean Radin sent me a chart of random number generators that were affected by what we did.
1: Yes.
0: Assume you've seen the chart.
1: Yes. I'm very well aware of the random number generator, Art.
0: What is this power? I'm going to ask you, what is this power? What do you think should be done with it? What are the possible pitfalls in using it?
1: Okay, first of all, what you have to understand is we use only 10% of our brain capacity.
0: Uh-huh.
1: Now that we are transforming into an age of enlightenment and awareness, and our intuition and our sensitivities have gained this heightened awareness, if it is challenged, if it is taken and focused like a laser beam, then that power can become a mighty tool. It is forces and vibrations and energies that can be manipulated to cause change. All you have to do is to remember to bind down the action not wanted.
0: The trouble is, and I think I said this the other night when I was talking about it all, you've seen Twilight Zone with Rod Serling, right?
1: Mm-hmm.
0: There's always the big catch at the end.
1: Of course.
0: And if you don't think of all the possible consequences of what you're doing, then you're going to do it, and you might get your wish, and then you might also get an unexpected Rod Serling-type consequence.
1: Yeah, cause and effect. That's why they say bind down the action not wanted. Be extremely specific at what you are going after.
0: Doesn't this take very large wisdom, though, so that you don't always run into the devil's small print?
1: Absolutely. Yeah. Very definitely. You've gotten a taste because you have been the conductor and
0: yes.
1: the wielder
0: yes.
1: of a tool. Mass consciousness focused in a direction creates an energy and a vibration that can be used for either positive or negative, Art.
0: Is there any question in your mind that hundreds or thousands or millions of minds are stronger than one?
1: Yes, absolutely. And don't think that the Taliban and that regime out there is not using it, because they are. They're very much into ceremonial and ritualistic magic.
0: Well, I do believe they get down a few times a day and bow to the east, don't they? And
1: they do more than that.
0: So forth.
1: They do more than that.
0: Yes. So they are using that power.
1: Yes, they are.
0: We were discussing with a very interesting gentleman the other night whether we really are winning this war as handily as you would think if you watch the daily news conferences with the generals and the pictures of things blowing up and stuff. Are we really winning the war that handily? Or in fact, if you consider what they did do to the World Trade Centers, thousands of Americans dead, the Pentagon, and now the anthrax baloney, maybe they're winning.
1: At the moment, they are. You have to understand they have a hidden agenda. They want to completely traumatize our minds with fear and insecurity. They want to attack our belief in this great nation. They want to keep us confused and frightened.
0: I don't think that they're succeeding in polluting our minds with regard to this great nation. I don't see much of that, but I do see people scared.
1: Well, that's coming.
0: I do see people scared, though.
1: No, that's coming, babe, because it's going to escalate. Make no mistake, this is only the beginning, and it is a fight against good and evil.
0: Is there any way that you have knowledge indicating that beyond what the average person might have?
1: Yes.
0: What?
1: I have knowledge of it. That is not only escalating. What I'm worried about, and I've been picking this up as I have been finding these tentacles that are so far reaching. Bin Laden is a front. And there are other, more sinister, more evil men that are the directing force of this. The hidden agenda goes decades as well as centuries back. They want this nation to be subservient. They want to control.
0: They want us to be servants?
1: Yeah. It's never going to happen, cannot happen, will not happen.
0: No.
1: They cannot touch the spirit of this nation, but they're trying.
0: Americans would make terrible servants. Absolutely terrible. You know,
1: if you're frightened enough. If you're kept in fear, and this psyche, that's what their intent is, to bombard the psyche on a continual basis. This nation has never lived this way. Look, it's been going on for just the last few weeks.
0: I know. Nothing like it in my lifetime. I've never, you know, we have never experienced an attack on America before.
1: That's the idea.
0: Yeah.
1: And so 6 months from now, 9 months from now, how many people are going to be going into therapy? How many people now are having problems with coping and managing their fear, their anxiety, their depression? And they have to find releases for it. And I got news for you, Art. I've got a few to give them.
0: Oh?
1: Oh, yes.
0: Well, then, by all means, because there are a lot of people so suffering.
1: Well, first of all, what they should do is find a release. And one very, very good release is to get into a meditation. To remove all of the anxiety and pressure and tension, and then to concentrate on revitalizing and rejuvenating the body.
0: Hmm.
1: Another to calm their fears is because people want to know, how can I protect the nation? How can I protect myself, my loved ones, as well as our servicemen and women in the armed forces? Well, there's a way to do that.
0: And how is that?
1: Well, the first thing they would do would be to take for the nation any white candle, especially one that would be like a 7-day candle. I wouldn't use a tapir, but I definitely would use a 7-day candle. And then I would get an essential oil called Shield of Protection. And you can put a shield of protection around this nation, a dome, an impenetrable dome, that the only thing that is allowed in is that which comes from God and goodness. And everything else is repelled or boomeranged back to the sender.
0: That's kind of like a spiritual Star Wars, but much cheaper.
1: Right. Next, you can get either a male or a female white image candle, and you can get this in any metaphysical store. And you can use imitative and sympathetic magic by, one, consecrating in the person's name, that individual that you wish to be the subject that you are going to protect. And I would say it, I consecrate thee in the name of the first and last name of the individual.
0: That's how you do it.
1: And then I would add, whatsoever I visualize shall be done to you, so be it, it is done. Now, that image candle has become an effigy, a subject. And now you, the practitioner, are going to put a shield of protection, using the shield of protection oil, around that person, be it yourself, a loved one, or the men and women in service. And that's another way. Now, if you want to protect the home, okay, you can use rue, five-finger grass, boldo leaves. You can use sulfur. You can use black salt. These are all the tools that nature gives you.
0: I'm laughing, Evelyn, because I have a lot of protection things around my house.
1: But because she's well aware.
0: You know Ramona.
1: Of course.
0: And it's really
1: she's
0: funny. I mean, you know, there are circles and things outside, and reporters come over to the house sometimes. When I let them in, it's very occasionally. And they always say, wow, what's that? And I say, oh, you know, just a garden. Well, that's a very unusual garden.
1: That's right.
0: So these things really work. They really
1: work.
0: They really do protect.

0: probably minimum of an hour.
1: Oh, really?
0: I do about 2.5 hours a night.
1: It's a serious ceremony. You
0: this is high magic. We're talking ceremonial magic now.
1: All right.
0: Now we're going to get into it.
1: What, a double? Say it again, please.
0: It's a jumbo double action reverse.
1: Jumbo double action reverse.
0: Yeah. And you can get it in any metaphysical store. And for those people who can't, they can call me, okay, and I'll give it to them. 818-783-2995.
1: You sure you want to do that?
0: Yeah. In fact, I'll even give them 30% off of anything that has to do with protection or anything that has to do with going after this terrorism and this enemy.
1: A jumbo double action reverse. It sounds like a pump shotgun with extra features.
0: It is.
1: Of candles, right?
0: You have no idea.
1: And then you it requires a minimum of an hour a day in front of this thing.
0: Oh, yes.
1: What?
0: Focusing your attention, visualizing that which you want, which is power. Okay, in other words, you are now empowering yourself. And you are taking that power and using it against your enemy, to defeat your enemy, to cause confusion, to cause them, okay, to turn on themselves.
1: Okay, I've never heard of this before. This must
0: be a
1: big piece of ammo in spiritual warfare, huh?
0: Yes. This is strictly spiritual warfare, and I am telling it to the nation because I want them to get involved. This is the way to release that feeling of helplessness. This is a way to direct their energy.
1: All right.
0: In a positive manner to help stop this terrorism.
1: Well, an hour is a long time, but not it. Really,
0: and I do 2.5 a night.
1: Not if we can really fight our enemies. So when we come back from the break, we're going to find out more about the jumbo action, a jumbo double action reverse candle and the ceremony performed in front of it. High magic, huh? On Coast to Coast.

0: Rarely, if ever, maybe never, has high magic ritual been described on the air, how to do it. So I think we're about to do that. The jumbo double action reverse candle. But, you know, Evelyn, I want to know what you spend the hour doing. Well, first of all, no, wait, jump back. I want to know what, for example, you might intend this ceremony to achieve.
1: Well, first of all, to use it for or against terrorism. Again, as I had mentioned, you would be using a reverse oil. You would be lighting the candle and doing a visualization where you are now having power over your enemies and over evil and their intent. And what you are now seeing and visualizing in your mind's eye is that all of the intent that they are directing toward us is now going to be reverse and double actioned back to them. It's like a mirror effect, a boomerang. So we're turning it on themselves as well as empowering ourselves.
0: What are the likely results of this?
1: Well, okay, first of all, if it's one person doing it, they're going to have, naturally, depending on the amount of their focus and their attention and their discipline, a specific ratio. If you have a collective company of people doing it, the stronger it's going to become. Now, with your audience doing it, it may become quite exciting.
0: It could become quite exciting, yes. But, for example, I mean, getting specific here,
1: yeah.
0: What results could it have?
1: Again, you would have your people in Afghanistan, those that are in their military forces or in their upper echelons,
0: yes.
1: Turning on themselves.
0: So...
1: And those people, others could be laying down their arms. Others

0: would be making so much mistakes that they would be exposed. In other words, what you're doing is turning it on themselves so that they're going to get the retribution, okay, of what they had intended
1: for
0: to
1: us.
0: Have delivered to us.
1: Yeah. So that might even be death.
0: Oh, of course. Oh, yes. What they have delivered, they shall return to them twofold.
1: Now, you see, you are proposing what I was really, really concerned about. I wasn't even ready to use this power, whatever in the hell it is, in a way like this. And you're saying you think that can be done safely, huh?
0: Yes, it can.
1: Mm.
0: But the first intent was to put a shield of protection around the nation. The second was to put it around each individual and their loved ones and our servicemen and women. And for those people who want to release this pent-up emotion and to strike back at this terrorist act of atrocity, this is the way to do it if they have the time, the energy, and the discipline. It's not for everyone, Art.
1: Evelyn, why should people believe that magic is real? People mostly believe it's not real.
0: I think I have to contradict that. I believe that everyone out there in every religion and culture knows and is aware of the use of magic and its reality. It has been, since the beginning of time, used.
1: Well, I'll say this. You know, a lot of average people will scoff at it, but interestingly, for example, Catholic sources, very high Catholic sources, very high, it would go to any religion, and at the very top, Evelyn, they seem to acknowledge its absolute reality, which is, in a way, a big shock.
0: Not just do they acknowledge it, they practice it. Ritual has been practiced in the Vatican.
1: I know, I've heard that.
0: And it's the truth. Father Malachi Martin told it to you, too.
1: I know. No, I know it's true. I know it's
0: and
1: true.
0: And so, yes, does exist.
1: I'm just noting...
0: It works.
1: ...that for the average person to think about this, the ones who scoff at it, think about what I just said. At the high...
0: Yep.
1: You know, right in the Vatican, if you will, and elsewhere, at the highest points of religions around the world, they know... that it's true. You might not, or you might scoff at it, but they know it's true. So you ought to be giving it a little thought as possibly being a fact.
0: I'll tell you what went on in World War II that I know as a fact. There was a call to arms, as there is now being done, against Hitler and against his practitioners. And that call went out around the world to every practitioner, no matter what their religion or their persuasion was, in order to come to the defense of democracy. Once again, Art, this is being done. Now, my father and my grandfather were involved with that one.
1: Hmm.
0: So I know magic. And this is a documented fact. Okay? I mean, there have been more books and articles written, especially in England, about this. So the pagans will be more than happy to stand up and admit to the fact that a call to arms was done and is now...
1: Well, when you think about it, Hitler started to get pretty weird, didn't he?
0: Oh, yes. He had practitioners, and so do we.
1: Do you think that, maybe it's a silly question, but do you, or it, no, it isn't. Do you think the Taliban and the fanatic Islamics that are wanting us dead like this, that they are using these kinds of powers, or their version of these powers?
0: Absolutely.
1: You do?
0: Yes. Very much so.
1: Huh.
0: That's why I said the evil people that are behind Osama, who is a front man, are far more evil, have a far more hidden agenda than you can imagine, and they use ceremonial and ritualistic magic. And you're going to find this out. You're going to have other people who are going to come on this show, and they are going to tell you what they have found.
1: Well, they certainly have no regard for human life. Women, children, doesn't matter, does it?
0: No, it doesn't. The only thing that matters to them is their collection of power so that they can subjugate and enslave people. the populace. It's always been that way since the beginning of time. Good against evil, the few wanting to control the many.
1: Mm-hmm.
0: It hasn't changed, still using the old tactics.
1: Do you actually think Americans could be made into slaves, virtual slaves?
0: No, but they can be frightened. See, we have been so complacent. We've been so complacent that now we are vulnerable. And because the psyche is being attacked on a regular basis, we haven't been able to catch our breath. But no, we cannot. Not the spirit of this nation. It cannot be. Never happened. They will never give up.
1: Yeah.
0: Never give in.
1: Yeah. So, with such a divergent culture, in other words, if you think of them as one giant microorganism and us as one, the clash is absolutely inevitable, fight to the death.
0: Yes, it is. And it will be. And they will use all in their command, and so will we.
1: How are we fixed? How are we spiritually, if this is going to be that kind of warfare, what kind of condition are we in?
0: Fortunately, the last 10, 15 years, the entire world has been making a shift and raising its intuition and its consciousness. That's why the other side has, let's say, put into second gear their agenda. They want to take advantage of the, let's say, windows and doors opens and opportunities that are coming naturally, and use that cycle in order to gain their ground and, of course, defeat us. But we have been gaining ground the last 10, 15 years. Our intuition, our awareness, our psyche, okay, has been heightened to such degrees. Look how many people had premonitions and dreams and prophecy that has come before September the 11th. Look at the child in Texas, a grade school boy, who said on the 10th, the next day will be World War III and it will start in the United States. How many people called me and said, Evelyn, I had so many dreams where I couldn't breathe.
1: Yes.
0: Other people were telling me that they were coming out of their skin or they were so depressed they wanted to hide and sleep.
1: Yes.
0: Well, that's because now you're getting in tune with nature. Now you're getting in tune with the vibrations and the forces. And so our spirituality is being heightened. And once that is ignited, Art, there is no stopping us.
1: Is there any way that you think the average Christian can wish or pray for someone to die, or would? Take Osama bin Laden, for example. Obviously, you wouldn't hesitate to use magic against him and his forces. You've demonstrated that already.
0: Yes.
1: But my question is, do you think a Christian generally would say they could sit down and pray for the death or downfall?
0: No, I feel that this is not for everyone. I felt that those people who wanted to show peace, who wanted to offer the olive branch, who wanted to, again, put protection shield on the nation and their loved ones, absolutely. But for those people who realize that you cannot, at this time, offer an olive branch, and that you have to go with a sword in hand.
1: All right, is there anything else they need to know? The jumbo double action reverse candle.
0: Yeah.
1: And the
0: reverse oil.
1: Reverse oil, and at least 1 hour of
0: meditation and visualization, where what they are doing is empowering themselves and our nation and our forces to overcome the enemy, to destroy the enemy from within. In other words, you're not specifically saying, I want, you know, a specific person hurt. What you're doing is you're turning all of that corruption and destruction in on themselves.
1: But you're
0: seeing it happen.
1: But why not go for bin Laden?
0: Those people will. There will be others who will not. They will go for the infantry, to lay down their arms, to turn on each other, to walk away.
1: Okay, but you're not, that would be the softer approach, I'm sure.
0: Yes, it's not mine, but for those who have a qualm, it's not mine, it's not ours.
1: I see, so for those with some qualms about all of this, having the enemy be confused, or lay down his arms, or decide to defect, or, you know, whatever, turn on each other, I guess. But for anybody else who has the cojones To go
0: the
1: after
0: desire, the real desire to pay back for the atrocity.
1: Then you could concentrate on making that guy sick.
0: Yeah. Like I said, you can enhance the opportunity.
1: Now, what are the chances that you will receive some kind of energy in return? If you're attacking, you can't rule out the possibility that you're going to be attacked in the same way.
0: Well, of course, then you put up a shield of protection, and that's why I said the white image candle, making an effigy the subject of yourself or the practitioner. Okay, using sympathetic magic, that which is in sympathy with the body, a hair, fingernail pairings, article of clothing that is worn close to the body, and you put a shield of protection that is impenetrable around you, your loved ones, and your home. And then you can open up the door and go for it.
1: Well, I wonder how many people are at the point where they would like to try something like that, where they are ready to get into high magic and get into this kind of warfare magic. Really, can you start out that way, Evelyn, or are you not wise to jump into something that profound?
0: I said I would rather have those people who are disciplined, those people who are practitioners, and they have the desire. The rest, I just wanted to calm their fears, help them cope with their anxiety and their tension, and to put a shield of protection around themselves, the nation, and our forces.
1: So far, though there is obviously an underlying fear in the U.S., I think the American people have handled this pretty well, considering.
0: Absolutely. Absolutely. I'm very proud of them.
1: I've been watching very carefully. I mean, everybody else forecasts that if this kind of thing would happen, two big buildings in New York come down, the Pentagon's attacked, poison flowing around in our mail system, that America would collapse, that it would just fall to pieces. Guess what?
0: It only strengthened us.
1: Hasn't happened.
0: No, it only strengthened us. It only united us. We have a spirit here, Art, that can... It's invincible. And we, like I said, we are complacent. We lull ourselves. We mind our own business. But when something like this happens, you're waking up the sleeping giant.
1: That does seem to be happening. You've got to wonder why they didn't consider that. I mean, doing such an evil thing as was done September 11th. You would have to consider that, wouldn't you? In your planning,
0: no, because their agenda was to frighten us.
1: The kind of backlash that would create.
0: No, they thought that they really would, okay, tear us apart. They thought they would frighten us and numb us and put us into such a state of trauma that we would not come back fast enough. They underestimated, but they have always underestimated America.
1: Mm-hmm.
0: Like I said, only because normally we walk around not harming anyone, minding our own business. But touch us.
1: Pretty much.
0: Touch us and see what happens. We galvanize.
1: Well, then there is an aspect of America that has plenty of built-in violence to it.
0: Of course.
1: Yeah. So we've got some pretty nasty people out there who are probably ready to act in our behalf.
0: This is a long war, Art. This is not something that's going to be quick and easy. And I'm going to tell you something else. I really am worried about this. I feel, not right away, but maybe in 6 or 9 months, there is going to be a sacrificial lamb. There is going to be someone that is going to be killed, assassinated, that is going to inflame the population of those, of that nation. And I'm really worried about it. I haven't gotten all of it yet, but I've been getting it, and I'm saying something's wrong here.
1: What do you think happens if we kill Bin Laden?
0: He becomes a martyr, and there's 37 others that'll take his place. Like I said, he's a front man. Right now, our attention is focused on him, and unfortunately not who's behind him, directing him.
1: How sure?
0: I'm not just talking there. I'm talking in other nations.
1: How sure are you that we face another massive attack? You sound like you're really sure.
0: I am. It's escalating. It has to.
1: Do you know how soon?
0: My feeling is before spring.
1: Yeah, that's probably a safe bet. If it's coming, it's probably coming sooner than later.
0: Yeah. But again, you're going to have a lot of other things, as Mr. Hoagland had said, that are going to try to distract us. so that the left hand doesn't know what the right hand is really planning.
1: Sure. That's definitely, I believe, going on.
0: Well, that's why what we are doing as practitioners around the world is we are using our energy and our knowledge of the elements and the forces so that we can combat it.
1: The elements of nature, strong forces, right?
0: Yes.
1: Earth, wind,
0: air, fire, as well as other things, beings, entities. I can, Art, show you and your own audience, because you've already done your experiments, that with five names of power that I would utter, you in the audience would feel the energy and the power of it. It would be transmitted.
1: You want to name them when we get back?
0: Sure.
1: All right. Good. Hold on. Five names of power. The mere utterance of which, I don't know. This is pretty serious stuff. This is high magic on a national scale. I didn't think I was ready to talk about this. This is Coast to Coast AM, and I'm Art Bell. Good morning.

0: every now and then a computer should be shot. There's a lot of satisfaction in that, actually. And they make great target practice. After all, it has frustrated you for weeks, months, even years, right? So when you're done with it, take it out, and before otherwise safely disposing of it, shoot it. You'll feel better. Listen, don't forget, on my website right now, you don't want to miss this. Trust me on this, you don't want to miss it. Go to artbell.com, go to What's New, Bin Laden Has Nowhere to Run. Click on that, and then wait the appropriate time. There'll be a little wait for you to download it, but it's worth it. Your family, your friends will absolutely love it. Okay, we're talking about witchcraft, and I have to tell you this personally, because I know this to be true. I have seen witchcraft work. It works. Now, I suppose you can say many things about it, you know, and you can believe that the power comes from a place that ought not be tapped, but, you know, I've seen it work, and what else is there to say? I have seen it work. Of course, it's worth asking about the power, and we will do that. In fact, let's ask about five names of power. Here's Dr. Paglini once again. Doctor?
1: Hi.
0: Hi.
1: The five names of power that I am going to string together, I'm going to first just say the names. Then, if you would allow, I am going to call the names. If your audience would take a nice deep breath and relax,
0: mm-hmm.
1: when I do the calling of the five names of power,
0: yes,
1: they will feel an energy. They will feel their body revitalizing and rejuvenating.
0: All right, everybody who doesn't want revitalizing energy, turn off your radios now.
1: All right,
0: they're gone. Okay, go ahead.
1: Now, words of power, names. Astroth, Belial, Bena, Tetragrammaton. I'm only going to give this four.
0: Okay.
1: All right, right now. Now take a deep breath.
0: Okay.
1: Asmodeus,

0: Tetragrammaton.
1: Oh.
0: I call upon thee to bear witness for what I am about to do.
1: Oh, you know, that worked. I actually did feel something. That actually worked. Either that or it was suggestive. I can't know, but yes, I felt it. I felt it.
0: It will build, and the longer it is sounded, the vibration, you are calling down a cone of power.
1: That was kind of neat.
0: You are calling down forces.
1: It was kind of neat, Evelyn. I felt that.
0: Now, your random number generator.
1: Yes.
0: That has proven that if you have the collective consciousness of mind directed like a laser beam, can affect change. Now add the powers and the elements and the forces and the energies of what I just exposed you to.
1: Mm-hmm.
0: And now I explain to you why I said a mighty tool.
1: Yeah, all right. I want to talk about the power a little bit.
0: Let's do it.
1: Because this is where all the arguments come from. You know, all the people who are going to write me nasty emails and write you nasty emails are going to talk about where the power comes from. And that, you know, I really did feel that. Anyway, they're going to talk about it being evil. Or they're going to think that it's evil. And anything that doesn't come with verses from the Bible and or a Christian song or prayer is evil. And they certainly believe that, and I don't know that they ought not believe that. I mean,
0: they're certainly entitled to that belief.
1: So talk to me about the power. Where does this power come from?
0: Power comes from the source that created us all, which we call God. It is the manifestation.
1: Mm.
0: And then the direction of that manifestation that you, human beings, must take responsibility for.
1: Okay.
0: And stay in balance.
1: Okay.
0: It's neutral.
1: Okay, but the Bible does not say that you can call upon power in the manner that you just did.
0: Oh, yes, it does.
1: It does?
0: Yes. In Christianity, you have called upon the powers of the saints, St. Michael the Archangel.
1: Yes.
0: Okay, in order to defeat that which is evil. That is calling upon a power. That is calling upon a force. That is calling upon a name. There are many entities, beings, energies, and forces that when you use their sigils, their seals,
1: yes,
0: their names of power, when you put them or string them together in a certain configuration, then you are unleashing the natural power that God has put into the universe. And you, as the practitioner, are the director. But you must take responsibility and stay in balance.
1: Maybe it's all in the names, then.
0: Yes. That's why I said when we made the call to arms across the world, it was from the American medicine man to the kahuna, from the voodoo priest to Santa Teresa, from the Wiccan, okay, to the Strega.
1: All right. How about this, then?
0: The practitioner.
1: How about this, then? When people call on the name of God to fulfill their prayer or whatever purpose they is powerful, God, what about people who call on the opposite force directly? I mean, you know, the big guy down there.
0: Mm-hmm. They, too, are going to get an answer, a response. They, too, will be given knowledge and a tool to use. Of course, knowledge is neutral. The tempter, the devil, is the one that says, I can give you this, and now you can have power over others.
1: Uh-huh.
0: Where in the light, it says, I can give you this knowledge, and you can help save others. Your choice. Knowledge is knowledge.
1: Yeah, it always is your choice, right? Free will.
0: Always.
1: That old free will thing, yeah.
0: That is why we must keep our spirit.
1: But you do acknowledge, though, that those who call on the other guy can get power.
0: Absolutely. That's why I fight fire with fire. I was trained as a spiritual warrior to fight the dark forces. So I have been taught their game. I use what they use against them.
1: How, in your life, Evelyn, how often do you use, are you using the craft? I mean, is it a constant thing with you?
0: Constant.
1: Is it?
0: It's constant.
1: It is.
0: Yeah, there's some form of the craft being used
1: all
0: every
1: the time.
0: Moment of the day.
1: Really?
0: Yes. Yeah, I live and I breathe it. I mean, it is. It's a way of life.
1: Has it ever failed you?
0: No. I have failed it.
1: Ah, so any failure to have something occur, you would blame on yourself, not the craft.
0: Right. Yep. Absolutely. Always me.
1: That really sounds an awful lot like what a Christian would say, many times.
0: Again, I have to take responsibility. I'm not the Wizard of Oz. I'm one in training. I don't know it all. I've made mistakes, and I am human, and so there are times... There are times I have made mistakes. I have used the power unwisely, and I paid very dearly. That's why I constantly, Art, share my knowledge with everyone I can to give them the tools to change their life and to make their life better.
1: Can you remember one of your bigger failures?
0: When in my youth... Again, it's very difficult when someone touches a member of your family. It's mm-hmm. like, I can take anything you throw at me, but don't touch one of mine.
1: Mm-hmm.
0: And I was young, and I struck back immediately without thinking. And unfortunately, I did a very good job. And so that was my failure. It was not the power that failed me. It was me out of balance. And me having to learn a lesson very young, and it certainly taught me one. I will not use my power against someone who cannot defend themselves. I want an equal.
1: I'm kind of curious what you did to them.
0: Well.
1: Don't want to talk about it.
0: Don't want to talk about it.
1: Okay.
0: Let's just say that they certainly paid very, very dearly. And unfortunately, first I took every person around them, and then them. I made them watch.
1: Oh, you were angry. You were really angry.
0: I'm sorry you don't go after one of mine. You opened up the door. They weren't a cultist.
1: Uh-huh.
0: Okay? They opened up the door. They got more than they bargained for.
1: Did you remember to protect yourself?
0: Yes.
1: Yes, oh, that's...
0: Yes, but after I got done, I chastised myself for losing... my composure, and for using so much force against them. I could have been a little bit less violent.
1: Hmm. Well, that's what I worry about in applications of these experiments that I've been doing.
0: Well, that's why you bind down the action not wanted, or if you are worried about using a negative, then what you use is strictly a positive. By putting a shield around the nation, that kind of thing.
1: Mm-hmm. But even positives can have unintended consequences, and you've got to sit down and think of all the consequences first, and it's just not possible, because we all know Rod Serling's out there somewhere just waiting for you. You know, with one of the consequences that you just happen to forget, the small print.
0: No, if you set your mind in such a manner that everything that you are expecting as an outcome is of a benefit for mankind, for humankind, that there is no negative response, and that's what you're going to get. You're going to get that which is going to unfold in a positive manner that will help and increase mankind. It's being specific. It's saying the words very specifically, and then in the mind's eye, seeing it happening. What is above becomes below. What your mind conceives, you can bring into the physical plane of existence.
1: How many people do you think in America have studied as you are now studying and have for all your life? How many people are actually actively in the craft?
0: Those that have been in it from birth that have a heritage, I would venture to say maybe in a minimum, you may only have several thousand. Okay, but those who are practitioners of the craft that stretch from culture to culture,
1: yes.
0: You're talking millions.
1: Is it popularizing in America now, or is it fading?
0: No, it's popularizing. People are getting more into nature and the elements, more in tune with their psyche, only because they're having experiences, and they're trying to find out, all right, what is this? They are able to perceive, like the shadow people.
1: Yes.
0: Okay? Like those people who are being able to communicate with spirits. All of this is coming to the forefront, and people are investigating it because they're saying, it's happening to me. It's happening to my child. Right before my eyes. And so, therefore, yes, they're having more tolerance. They're gaining understanding. And now they want to know, how can I use it? Okay, to benefit, again, myself, my family, my loved ones, and mankind. And that's what I'm trying to do. I'm trying to share the knowledge. I'm trying to say it's not something that's evil. It's not something that comes from down below. Get that out of your mind. See, that's been impregnated in your mind to keep you away from a tool and a power that you can use to benefit yourself. All you have to remember is to stay into balance. I'm not teaching you to go out there and do something against your neighbor. I'm doing something to give you an opportunity to help yourself, to improve your career, to attract a love and romance, to put a shield of protection around you from negativity.
1: Now, I like the idea of being able to attract somebody of the opposite sex just with a little spell.
0: You can.
1: You can.
0: Red image candle, male or female, attraction oil.
1: Yeah.
0: And you know what? Don't concentrate on the height and the weight of the person. Concentrate on the attributes, the qualities that you want in that person. Humor, honesty, trustworthiness, understanding.
1: Big headlights.
0: Whatever. When you'll get it, you will attract to you. You
1: that's
0: will magnetize
1: the category
0: to you.
1: Of attributes. So that's real.
0: Yes.
1: It's real. Can it go too far in the movie The Craft? You remember it went too far, and the fellow got attracted to the girl, and she couldn't get rid of him.
0: Yes, very definitely. Always when you're going to be doing a ritual, you have to make sure that you want the person, because it can come to a point where you are attached to this person, you can't get rid of them.
1: Okay, well, getting serious for a second. If you cause through a spell to have somebody fall in love with you, are you not always going to be in doubt about the nature of the love that you are experiencing, that it is not real? That it
0: absolutely
1: is,
0: and I don't recommend ever doing a spell.
1: That it's not given voluntarily.
0: Yeah, no. What you're doing is, one, you're attracting someone into your life. Now you have met the person, you say, you know what, I'd like to enhance this relationship. Okay, now what you're going to do is do an enhancement. In other words, you are not forcing someone to fall in love. What you are doing is enhancing what is already there.
1: Mm. But you would say, wouldn't you, that you could take somebody who, for example, you're very interested in, and they're not interested in you, and you, they're just not. So there's not much there to enhance, but you could still cause it to happen, right?
0: Oh, yes, you can, and there are those people,
1: well,
0: honey, who will live with that fear that, yes, they've used a spell, and I don't know why that male or female is really there, but they're willing to pay the price to get the person. And so they'll use the magic that way. Yes, and it can work. Yep.
1: And it can kind of boomerang.
0: Yes, it can.
1: Because then you've got to live with that, assuming you get what, you know, it's under the category of be careful what you wish for.
0: That's right.
1: Somebody, ill-gotten goods, as it were.
0: Mm-hmm. Always a price to be paid when you use it wrongly.
1: Always a price to be paid.
0: Yeah.
1: Listen, I know that you've got a service, and you provide candles and incense and oils and all kinds of things relating to magic from the bottom to the top, right?
0: Yes, I do.
1: How do people get in touch with you to find out what you've got, I guess?
0: All right. The phone number is 818-783-2995.
1: 818-783-2995, right?
0: Yes. And, of course, we have a link to Mystical Blend on your website.
1: Right, your website, Mystical Blend.
0: And then there is QEP at MSN.com.
1: That is your...
0: email.
1: Say it again.
0: QEP.
1: QEP.
0: At MSN.com.
1: What does that stand for?
0: Question, Evelyn Paglini.
1: Oh. QEP at MSN.com.
0: Right.
1: So people can send you email.
0: Yes. And for those who still do feel they can write.
1: All right. Well, if it's an address, hold on to it, all right?
0: All right.
1: We'll get it on the other side of the break here.
0: Okay.
1: All right. I'll repeat that email address as well. My guest is Evelyn Paglini, and we're about to go to the

0: Once again, Dr. Evelyn Paglini, and we were going to give out an address, I think, for people to write, if they want to write.
1: Yes, it's Paglini, P-A-G-L-I-N-I, at P.O. Box 57932, Sherman Oaks, California, 91413.
0: 91413. Paglini, P.O. Box 57932, Sherman Oaks, California, 91413. Correct?
1: Correct.
0: Okay, but the phone number which most people will use
1: is 818-783-2995.
0: Or QEP at
1: MSN.com.
0: That's QEP as in question Evelyn Paglini. Pretty cute. Pretty cute. All right, I want to go to the phone lines. In the past, we've never had enough calls. I've always hogged you. So I want to take some calls. You ready?
1: I'm ready.
0: All right, let's see what's out there. And it could be anything. First time caller line, you're on the air with Evelyn Paglini. Hello.
2: Hello.
0: Hi.
2: How are you?
0: Fine.
2: Is it okay if I call you Artie?
0: No.
2: All right. Art, Dr. Evelyn, how are you?
1: Fine, sir.
2: I have a quick question. Actually, two questions. I'll make it quick. I had an ex-employer threaten myself and my family, kind of similar to your story earlier. And my initial gut reaction was to, you know, inflict threats on them as well. And actually, I am very, very frightened by the threats. However, I don't want anything to bad come to them. I just basically want to leave them to leave us alone.
1: Mm-hmm.
2: What would you suggest?
1: Oh, a pink candle, peace, love, and harmony. In other words, what you can do is you can send them peace and love and understanding and have harmony in the relationship. If you want them to move away, then there is another ritual where you can send them to find something better in life, a new opportunity, a better business, a bigger home. And so this way what you are doing is removing the influence, and yet you are sending them no evil, no negativity, and no harm. You are only enhancing their life.
0: You're bumping them upstairs.
1: Yep. Out of your influence and out of your space.
0: Yeah.
2: Okay, so that's a pink candle of harmony.
1: Yeah, it's a pink candle using peace, love, and harmony oil.
2: Okay.
1: Okay, consecrating it in the person's first and last name. If you can visualize that person in your mind's eye, if you are, it would be imitative if you can get something of theirs, then you would have sympathetic going for you, and that two connections would make it even stronger.
2: Okay, and I guess my second question is, do you smoke the filtered or non-filtered Camels?
1: Do I what?
2: Do you smoke the filtered or non-filtered Camels?
0: He's Camel. Thinking that your voice has a husky sound.
1: No, I don't smoke Camels.
2: Oh, okay. I was just checking.
1: Yeah.
0: All right. Just answering, sir.
2: All right. Thank you, Art. Thank you so much, Dr. Evelyn.
1: Ciao. Thank you.
0: Ciao. Wild card line, you're on the air. Hello.
3: Hello. Sorry, Bill?
0: That's true.
3: This is Joe. I'm calling you from East Los Angeles. I'm only 20 minutes away. How you doing, ma'am? How are you?
1: Fine, sir.
3: I have a question. My question is concerning the fifth column among us, the Al-Qaeda network in the U.S.
1: Mm-hmm.
3: I'll give you an example. The Al-Qaeda, while large numbers of them were from Saudi Arabia, they practice a religion called Mohammedism.
1: Mm-hmm.
3: I don't know if I'm pronouncing it right. Can you help me? I think it's Mohammedism.
1: Yeah, Mohammedism.
3: Okay. Now, there's a mosque in L.A., okay, King Fahd Mosque in Culver City, sponsored by the family in Saudi Arabia.
1: Mm-hmm.
3: Now, what I want to know is, could we use, I don't know, a divining rod to weed these people out? I mean, how would you identify them? How would you weed them out? How could they, because you say there's a protection for the nation, but I think they're already inside. How could we identify, isolate?
1: Well, what you would do is a black image candle, and if most of the congregation is male, then that would be the gender that you would use. And what you would be doing is causing exposure. In other words, confusion and exposure will give them away.
3: No, but
1: and
3: if
1: so therefore
3: you, want
1: you
3: to
1: would be able to weed them out.
3: If you want to identify them, how would you do that?
4: Well, that's what he should
1: that's
4: just
1: how I'm telling you, that they have to cause them to be exposed, to make a mistake, to do something wrong, to cause
3: attention
1: to themselves.
3: In front of you? Like if I stand in front of the mosque,
1: yeah, either in front of you or by their actions. You don't care how and when it happens as long as they're exposed, as long as they're rooted out.
3: Do you have any, like, ideas how of this would happen? Would they, like, trip all in front of you, or...
4: Oh, yeah. In other words, what would be the real-world probability results? What's the range of things that would happen?
1: Okay, if you want it to happen in front of you, then what you can do is heighten your sensitivity. Your skin can become, okay, like a radar. And when you are in their presence, you would have your hair stand on end. You would be given, let's say, in your chi force, in your gut area, okay, a feeling or a pain, not discomfort. And that would, let's say, make you alert or put you on attention. But if you were just wanting to expose those people who may be within this country that are plotting and planning against the nation, mm-hmm. then what you would be doing is a general exposure so that what they would do is make mistakes and be caught.
4: That's good. I like that one. East of the Rockies, you're on the air with Dr. Paglini. Hello.
5: Good evening, Art, and merry meet, Evelyn.
1: Merry meet.
5: I wanted to get your opinion on something. I would say about 4 to 5 years ago, I was kind of what you would say spiritually numb. I wasn't interested in spirituality. I wasn't on any kind of quest. Certain things did happen, but at this time I was being a studious college student and skeptical. And I guess you could say lately I've been, the past 4 years, there's just been so much happening. And finally my family let me in on some stuff, but my question is, I get this feeling that there's a lot of us that have all been here together at some other place before, and that somehow we reincarnated and we're here to serve that purpose that we knew that was going to be coming about. I guess basically what I'm asking is...
1: You're right on, honey. A very good question. There have been so many people that have been reincarnated in this time slot in order to not only experience, but to help in the transformation of society and its evolution of the soul.
4: There have been quite a few people incarnated in my time slot, too. That was a joke.
1: Okay.
4: Well, we've all been here before, huh?
1: Yes, and we have chosen to be here now at this time.
4: Well, here's something that bothers me, Evelyn. I think it feels right. We've all been here before. And maybe we're just victims of knowing history, but in a lot of ways, even though the issues may be different, they're not that different. And here we are at war again.
1: Mm-hmm.
4: Everybody's trying to say it's not about religion.
1: It is.
4: It kind of is, frankly. In other words, same old, same old.
1: Good against
4: history,
1: people.
4: Repeating itself,
1: yep.
4: All killing in the name of our God, and so forth and so on. I'm not in any way suggesting that we shouldn't be out there doing this, because we have to. I'm just saying that I wonder if it's ever going to change.
1: Yes, it is. Because each time the soul has an opportunity to gain ground, to become one with all things and to become one with the God force, and therefore those who will return because they choose to walk among us as masters to help other souls complete that evolutionary cycle.
4: Yeah, but where is the change happening? I mean, still, we want to enslave, we want to kill, we want to conquer. I mean, that just hasn't changed.
1: Because while we are here manifesting in the physical plane of existence, that is our purpose, to make the choice to either fight for democracy and freedom or for enslavement.
4: Yeah, that's the choice, all right.
1: West
4: of the Rockies, you're on the air with Dr. Paglini. Hello. Nope, I didn't push the button. West of the Rockies, now you're on the air. Hi.
6: Hello. I'm catching John KGA in Spokane, and if I want an 18-minute delay, I go down to KFI in Los Angeles and pick you up. I get both of them. a quick comment on the visualization with the super candle, actually.
4: Yes.
6: You might use a punch bowl and set it in a punch bowl and sprinkle some water. Water is a very, very good factor in these things.
1: Well, of course, it's the element of water.
6: Oh, yes. Yes, absolutely.
1: And you can carry your intent upon the water, but what is even nicer is when you use the element of air, which you can use with smoke or incense, and you can send and focus your intent using the element of air. See, when you call in the elements, darling, you can use them to enhance any ritual.
6: Yes.
1: Now you're magnifying the forces and the energies.
4: Hey, caller, can I ask you a question?
6: Please.
4: And then you can continue. When she called those names out earlier, did you hear that?
6: Yes, I did.
4: Did you feel anything?
6: Yes, in fact, I'm familiar with them.
4: Okay.
6: My mother and father had a congregation going in my living room when I was born, and basically I've been touched since I was about, well, before I was born, but in the flesh since I was 10 years old, and I've been studying for well over 35 years, and I was wondering, you know, without much of an autobiography thing here, you had mentioned, Dr. Evelyn, that you're having trouble finding equals. I believe that, and I really sympathize with you.
1: Well, it's just, I won't go after anyone unless I can sharpen my claws, and they at least are going to give me a fight. I will not go after someone who does not have the same power. I will not go after an innocent. I can't. I'll defend an innocent against anyone who's using their power against an innocent. Oh, let me hear about it.
6: Oh, bless your heart.
1: Okay, because then I will show them what magic is really all about.
6: Yeah.
1: I have no qualms.
6: Well, that's part of the reincarnation thing in our choice. I think that it's the most powerful that choose to be here at this time.
1: My father told me I came in with a sword in my hand.
4: Yeah, I think you did. As I listen to you, I think that's right. First time caller line, you're on the air with Dr. Paglini. Hello.
7: Yeah, I was wondering, what backgrounds are your teachings from?
1: Genesean. I am Strega. I'm a Tuscany witch. It's one of the most ancient religions on the planet, long before the Druids and the Celtics of Northern Europe. Southern Europe had its own traditions, and one of them was the Strega. And I am very proud of the heritage that I have.
7: Is there anything in that background relevant to Sirius?
1: Yes.
7: Okay, you know the Dog Star?
1: Yes, I do.
7: Okay, do you have any idea what the relation between Sirius and the occult is?
1: There is a lot to do with it. There is
7: a higher intelligence,
1: many manifestations and occupations of this planet. We have had DNA tampering by extraterrestrials, and we are now finding out that we have been on this planet, that history will have to be pushed back a minimum of 575,000 years. And you are going to find that one of the people, extraterrestrials, came from the Dog Star.
7: All right, that's what I wanted to hear. That's what I had assumed, in a way.
4: Really?
7: Yeah, been doing a lot of reading into the occult and Crowleyan magic and things like that.
1: Yeah, get into Mathers and Agrippa and Crowley.
7: Yeah.
1: And then get into Rigardi.
7: Yeah, Israel Rigardi.
1: Yep.
7: Yeah, they have
1: Now you're talking high magic, honey. Now you're talking ritualistic and ceremonial magic.
7: Yeah, there's a lot of underlying symbolism in the sentences. Like, there can be six meanings in one sentence when you can only pick out one. And there's a lot of
1: it.
7: I keep picking up things that have to do with Sirius and the Dog Star and Silver Star.
1: Mm-hmm.
7: The occult that was AA, I don't know the name of it, but it's one of the Crowleyan ones, and the letter was AA.
1: Well, that was because Crowley left the Order of the Golden Dawn and started his own AA.
7: Yeah, and the AA, if you translate it in English, says Silver Star,
1: mm-hmm.
7: which is also Dog Star Sirius.
1: That's right.
7: I've just been reading a lot of books and getting into it. After coincidence and synchronicity actually has been coming up a lot now.
1: Anytime you delve into magic, synchronicity comes into play. You will find books, you will be introduced to people, you will be guided. That is what magic does. It attracts those people who can enhance you.
4: Well, you're both way over my head with this, and I'm comfortable with that. All right. Thank you very much, Colin.
1: Thank you, sir.
7: Thank you very much.
4: Right, take care. Obviously, he knew what he was talking about, and you knew what he was talking about.
1: Yes. This is the old ways. This is the old traditions.
4: Okay. Wildcard Line, you're on the air with Dr. Paglini. Hello. Hello?
8: Hello, yes, sir.
4: Yes, yes.
8: Yes, Art. My question is this, or let me tell you a little background first.
4: What is your first, sir, what is your first name?
8: Cliff.
4: Cliff.
8: And I'm from Nashville,
4: okay.
8: Tennessee.
4: All right.
8: Yes, Ms. Evelyn. I was molested as a child,
1: mm-hmm.
8: and I was abandoned.
1: Mm-hmm.
8: And I've been married. I'm married now. But the hardest thing I've ever faced was my little boy passed away. And sometimes I think I grew up in South Louisiana, and maybe there's been something, maybe something's been put upon me that,
1: mm-hmm.
8: you know, my question is this possible without you knowing? And a lot of these things happen because of this? Or, you know, my main thing is over my little boy, but.
1: Well, first of all, if you've been in a negative cycle for an immense amount of time, meaning many, many, many years, then I would suggest that you do a cleansing. A cleansing will remove all negativity, whether it has been sent to you or whether you have been accumulating a negative cycle that is now feeding on itself. Once you do a cleansing, then you put a shield of protection on you so that this way, if there is someone who has intent to do you harm, it will not penetrate.
4: So, Evelyn, you can really, if you've just had what you're going to call a string of really, really bad luck,
1: mm-hmm.
4: you can assume some force is at work and go after and cure it generally, right?
1: Yes, you can. Absolutely.
4: Okay. All right, hold on. We're at the top of the hour. From the high desert, this is Coast to Coast AM. And Evelyn Paglini is here.

0: Here we go once again, Dr. Evelyn Paglini. Evelyn, welcome back.
1: Thank you. Welcome back, yes.
0: Okay, here we go. Lots of people. First time caller line, you're on the air with Dr. Paglini. Hello.
2: Hello.
0: Hi.
2: Hi, my name is Nikki, and I just had a comment. Well, I have two, but like the Thursday before the bombings, I was at like a prayer meeting at my church, and so we were praying, and somebody's like, there's a real, real heaviness here, and we couldn't figure out what it was, you know, so we just kind of let it go because everybody's like, you know, I'm doing fine, whatever. And then so the bombing happens that next Tuesday. So we're back in prayer Thursday, and we figured out that that's what it was, that's what the heaviness was.
0: Mm-hmm.
2: You know, and before that, like that Tuesday, I had been having like, I had a real upset stomach, you know, and I thought, well, maybe I'm pregnant again. But after the bombing, it went away. You know, and then...
0: Are you happy about that?
2: Oh, yeah.
0: Right.
2: But I mean, there is a power. I believe it's God, because another time I was at a prayer meeting, like a retreat, and me and my husband, we've been married for like 5 years then, and we had been trying to get pregnant for like the first 4 years. And so the woman asked, you know, anybody that's trying to get pregnant,

0: and the use of a white image candle, mm-hmm. your visualization, and the wearing of the color.
1: That in a white negligee.
0: Or lavender.
1: Wild card line, you're on the air with Dr. Evelyn Paglini. Hello.
2: Or a black negligee. Anyway,
1: yeah, there you go.
2: I'm sorry. Good morning. Evelyn, a caller, I have two questions. A caller called a little while ago, and you were discussing the dog star with him. I was wondering if you could kind of bring it down to maybe my mundane level. I didn't understand the whole thing. Could you tell us what the importance and the meaning of it is? And my second question is, this September 11th tragedy, do you think that there was something more about it? Because we hear about this, people going through these strange emotions, and a lot of people are saying, well, that's just post-traumatic stress disorder. It's very normal. Do you think that that attack was something much, much more than that? And have we entered in to what maybe some people call the quickening or the tribulation? Is this the final act? How far do you think these events will lead?
1: All right.
0: Well, first of all, as far as how far the events will lead, there is going to be an escalation. Was this intention in order to traumatize? Absolutely. They want to traumatize the psyche, the human psyche mm-hmm. of this nation.
1: It has done that.
0: And what they want to do is to, like I said, instill confusion, fear, and to make us be afraid to continue our normalcy. And there is a very definite agenda. And like I said, they've escalated the agenda only to coincide with that which is happening that is part of the quickening, the transformation that we are going through as a population. And as far as the dog star Cirrus.
1: Yeah, I didn't get much of that.
0: Okay, there have been many colonizations of this planet. And in the colonizations of this planet, there has been alterations of the DNA. One such colonization came from the dog star Cirrus. Mm. And there are many practitioners of the craft that follow their ceremonial traditions. Now, there are others, okay, that also have come, and they too. In other words, in your Bible, it states the sons of God, looking down upon the daughters of man, found them fair, commingled and copulated with them, and born unto them was the Nephilim race, the men of old, the men of renown.
1: That's right.
0: So what they are saying to you is many times the sons of God have come down and impregnated that which was evolving upon earth. And from that we have acquired, okay, what we call today Homo erectus, or humankind. But we have the spark of the divine within us. And that spark of the divine is that which is from ancient civilizations that came from other planets and other star systems, one of which is the dog star.
1: So we're kind of a mixed breed.
0: We sure are. And the lineage of certain societies. Remember when we were talking about secret societies?
1: Yes.
0: And their agendas, and why gold is the metal of the gods and blood is the nectar. They have called upon certain demons, certain entities and beings in order for them to gain power, in order to control or subjugate people.
1: I officially deny even the existence of one secret society.
0: There are many. There are so many.
1: East of the Rockies, you're on the air with Dr. Paglini. Hello.
3: Hello. This is James calling from Florence, Alabama. Listen to you on WBCF 1240.
1: Yes, sir.
3: Yes, I've got two quick questions. First of all, for the past 2 or 3 years, I've been unable to hold a steady job for more than anywhere from 3 to 6 months.
1: Your fault or theirs?
3: Theirs. Because to my knowledge, there is nothing that I have done to, you know, cause this to happen.
1: Yeah.
3: Also, second question is...
1: Well, that wasn't exactly...
3: Okay, well...
1: Was that a question? Are you asking why that is happening?
3: What can I do to ensure that this will stop happening?
1: Okay.
0: Okay, once again, I'm going to repeat it. If I'm in a negative cycle, I'm going to do a cleansing.
3: Okay.
0: Once I do that, I can do an attraction for prosperity and better business.
3: Okay.
0: But you cannot attract something to you if you've already got a built-up negative cycle.
3: Okay.
0: And the best thing to do, honey, when you've got a

0: black image candle and you're going to use a visualization technique, visualize like you fell into mud and it's all baked and caked on you, mm-hmm. and that's going to represent the negativity. And as the candle burns, it's all starting to, like, flake off and ooze off and fall off until you're baby clean and baby smooth.
1: Okay.
0: Now, once you're done with that candle, then get a white image candle and put a shield of protection on you that is impenetrable.
2: And then go get a job.
0: And then, no, then you do an attraction ritual for prosperity.
2: Okay. It'll bring it to you?
0: Oh, absolutely.
2: I see. Well, wait for your offers then at that point.
1: Okay. Okay, the second quick one, in December, I'm going to be involved in a custody battle.
0: Mm-hmm.
1: And I want to know if there's anything or what I need to do to ensure the outcome of this will be what we're wanting.
0: All right. First of all, there is a spell or a ritual that is called, like, legal injustice.
1: Okay.
0: And what you could get is a justice oil, a success oil, a confusion oil, and I'll tell you why.
1: Okay.
0: What you're going to have is, let's say, a green male image candle to give you and your attorney success.
1: Okay.
0: A black image candle that you are going to use for confusion, okay, for the opposition.
1: Okay.
0: And then a pink image candle to represent the judge who's in the position of authority who's going to hand down, and that you use justice oil.
1: Okay.
0: Right, now, understand it is a meditation ritual. It's going to take you probably about 5 or 6 days to doing it about a half an hour to 45 minutes a day.
2: It's worth a try. Try it and let me know, will you?
1: I sure will.
2: All right, sir. All right, take care. West of the Rockies, you're on the air with Dr. Paglini. Hello. Hello? Oh, damn that button. West of the Rockies, you're on the air with Dr. Paglini. Hello.
3: Oh, hello.
2: Hi.
3: Third time's a charm. Yes, Dr. Paglini.
0: Yes.
3: I've been raised in a Christian fundamental background, and I will say that the Bible stories, especially from the Old Testament, have in recent years taken on new meaning for me. And I think, I don't know, it seems like there's a lot that they don't tell us in our basic fundamental faith. When you look back in the Old Testament about Joshua marching around Jericho and it falling, and Daniel and the lion's den, and different things, there were all these interventions that were done.
0: Mm-hmm.
3: And Christ even had, you know, in the New Testament had his miracles. And it does teach us many things that you've talked about, like we're in a battle against principalities and spirits, and teaches us how to tune more, to pray together is good, and I've learned to pray to bind the enemy and
0: Excellent.
3: Use oil.
0: Excellent.
3: And these are all, but these are kind of like almost, some people in some of the fundamental groups kind of think of it as heresy. And I'm open-minded, and I believe it all works together. My main question and my curiosity is, why do you feel you have to use candles and certain oils? I mean, I believe in putting, like, olive oil around and things
0: mm-hmm.
3: like that. But to go through the ritual of a candle that's a certain color...
2: That's a really good question. Yeah, why? What is the meaning of candles that are certain colors and the oils and all of the trappings that seem to go with this, Evelyn? Why do those help? Why are those part of it?
0: Okay, first of all, everything has an energy and a vibration
2: mm-hmm.
0: and a force.
2: Right.
0: Color, especially, has a vibration. Now, when you're going to tap into, let's just say, the color of red,
2: mm-hmm.
0: all right, which is the strongest vibration in color, you can use color of red to empower, to energize, to quicken something.
2: Mm-hmm.
0: But you can also use red for passion, to stimulate the libido. Okay, to increase vitality, because the vibration is one of so much strength. That's why they say be careful not to put red in the bedroom or too much red in the home, because you'll have anxiety, you'll have fighting, and you'll have arguing.
2: Well, you know, that's interesting, because everybody knows if you're in a fast red car, or just a red car that looks fast, even if it's not going fast, you're going to get stopped, you're going to be a prime suspect for every cop. You know, you're going to be a total cop magnet. Red does that.
0: Right, and if you go into any fast food restaurant, you'll notice that the color is red. So the reason why you're going to use other tools, like the vibration of color.
2: Right.
0: You're going to use herbs, okay, that also have their vibration and their purpose.
2: Sure.
0: Then you're going to call in the elements of air, fire, earth, and water. All of those are tools to assist you in manifesting or bringing into the physical plane that which you desire. So it's an assistant.
2: Mm-hmm. All right. That's a good square answer to the question. First time caller line, you're on the air with Dr. Paglini. Hello.
4: Hi, Art. Hi, Doctor.
0: Hi.
4: Yeah, say, very interesting that some of these things you were mentioning today, something just clicked with me as far as what you were just discussing as far as genetical engineering.
0: Mm-hmm.
4: A few thousand years back, actually a little bit more than a few thousand years back, but what I wanted to suggest and mention as far as that you might have familiarity with, because I was planning on calling Art tomorrow, is this problem that we have had out from these fellows out in the East, and as far as the spiritual aspects, as far as their worshiping of their deity and their effectiveness of their methods of how they went about doing what they did. And what I wanted to say was that not only them, and I believe that they had some empowerment by doing so, but I think there might have been some other people that are not part of their group, but are within America, that are very, very well familiar with the elements and tapped into them and assisted them and had a very nice formula and went about doing this.
0: I will have to agree that there are some individuals across the world, as well as here in this nation, for their own gain, would join in this agenda. Yes.
4: Well, reason why I mention is I believe that I might know of certain particulars or groups that might have done so to, make a point. And as far as this is quite a shame that they would have done so.
2: Hmm.
4: Not too long ago, and I fairly often have contact with people that are in opposition with major deities, if you know what I mean.
0: Yes, I do.
4: Yes, and I believe I've had confrontations with these people almost face-to-face on a couple of different occasions, all due to my familiarity with aspects of spirituality and religion.
0: Mm-hmm.
4: And as far as it's quite a shame if they did have any particular action in as far as being in part of this, which so
0: they will lend their energy, they will lend their knowledge.
4: Exactly.
0: Okay, and in order to support because of their own greed and their own agenda. Yes, it is a shame.
4: Yes, yes, and as far as I don't know if they would be up to this again, but this is really a sad thing. And as far as I hope that they would not do it again. I've tried to be suggestive with these people and try to be within reason. And as far as I really don't know what to
0: their
4: say or do otherwise.
0: Their intent cannot be reasoned with, honey. Not with that
2: yeah.
0: intent.
2: Yeah.
0: What you have to do is you have to bring them down. You have to expose them. And if you cannot do it one way, you can always do it magically.
2: Wildcard Line, you're on the air with Dr. Paglini. Good morning.
5: Hello?
2: Hello.
5: I have a quick question for you, Art, and then one for Evelyn. And by the way, that caller, if you know something that to be reported to the FBI, should go ahead and do it.
2: Of
0: absolutely.
2: Course.
0: Absolutely.
2: Yeah, of course.
5: But for you, it's 2.5 weeks or two and a half to 3 weeks, something like that, to Veterans Day, Art. And the last time I talked to you, you were going to and made a commitment to interview, to uncover the cover-up of our government regards the USS Liberty, which, as you know, now we're really into the awakening period of the Middle East. So I still think that to interview the survivors would be great. They did send you information.
2: I did do one years ago, and I talked to several survivors, and I would be willing to do it again.
5: Oh, okay. Well, it might be the time when people are thinking about it on Veterans Day. And I do know that you did receive from some of the veterans some information last April, May.
2: Mm-hmm.
5: And anyhow, my question to you, Evelyn, is about the forces that you called on. You called 4 out of 5 that you knew about.
0: No, I called 4 and then put the 5th woman I made the call.
5: Oh, I see. Okay, well, here's the ones that I know about.
0: Yeah, because I would not have used the 5th one unless I had pulled the call in.
5: Oh, okay. I couldn't get all the names, but I did get one name very clearly, or I got 2 names, one of them quite clearly, and that's the one Belial.
0: Mm-hmm.
5: So then I decided I'll look this up in the dictionary because I remember from Edgar Casey, the sons of Belial were the bad guys, and
0: mm-hmm.
5: lo and behold, it says the biblical name of the devil or one of his fiends, one of the fallen angels in Milton's Paradise Lost. And I thought, oh dear, I'm not sure if I want that one. And then the other one was Astarte, I think you called on, who is the Phoenician goddess of fertility and sexual love. And I thought, well, that's all great, but, I mean, we're trying to fight for our country.
0: No, what I did is I took...
2: Listen, I want to hear this myself. Can the both of you hold on?
0: Sure.
2: All right, we're at the bottom of the hour. All I know is this. I really did feel something. That was amazing. I really did feel something. Now, I had either set myself up psychologically to feel something, or it was real, but it sure felt real. I really did feel something. How about some of the rest of you? I'm sure I'll get mail on this. From the high desert, this is Coast to Coast.

0: You know, remember, tomorrow night it's going to be open lines all night long, and the question is going to be but one. And it is a challenge to all of you out there to think way outside of the box, outside of the box. How do we win this war? If we come up with wacky ideas, maybe one of them will not be so wacky. You will, however, hear a large percentage of wacky ideas. Don't let that bother you. In fact, don't not contribute because you think your idea might be thought of as wacky, because it might be the one idea that will work. In the meantime, back to Dr. Paglini. Doctor?
1: Yes.
0: Once again, let's give out your phone number. It's
1: 818-783-2995.
0: 818-783-2995, and that is answered roughly when?
1: Usually between 10 a.m. and 8 p.m.
0: Okay.
1: Pacific Coast time.
0: All right. And do you have, you know, a catalog of
1: stuff?
0: Yes,
1: I have a free catalog. If anybody would send a dollar, I will send out my how-to catalog.
0: Okay. And that includes,
1: and also the 30% off. I really mean this. Anybody that's going to be into putting a shield of protection around the nation or their family or their loved ones, anything that has to do with protection, I will give them 30% off.
0: Gotcha. All right. Young lady, you're back on the air with Dr. Paglini.
2: Yes. Well, it was about Belial and Astarte, and I don't know the names of the other ones that you called upon.
1: Mm-hmm.
2: I'm familiar with the elements of fire, wind, water, and so on, but this I was less familiar with, and maybe you could help with. Does Belial mean you're calling on some sort of...
1: Okay, first of all, you're calling upon a name of power, and I wanted the audience to be able to see, feel that power, and allow the energy to revitalize and to rejuvenate. So what I did is I called on the names of power and used their aspect of power to direct it so that you, the audience, could feel it.
2: Mm-hmm.
1: That's what it was used for. That's why I said take a deep breath, relax, and allow yourself to feel the power and let it revitalize and rejuvenate your body.
0: Did you feel it, caller?
2: No, but I thought, gee, I don't know. I think I was one of the, you know, I was, my mental things were going. I think I was one of the sons of the laws of one back in the Atlantean time when Edgar Casey was talking about that there'd been a terrible battle between the sons of the law of one and the sons of Belial. The sons of Belial
1: won out. The
2: law
1: of God and the sons of the law of righteousness. Okay, the old name of Belial is used only for those people who want to attract the power. It has nothing to do with evil. Remember, power is neutral. It is you, the director, the practitioner,
2: yeah,
1: who decides if that power is going to be used for a negative or a positive. In this instance, I showed you just about the calling down the power and then directed it in a positive force.
2: Well, and apparently, as in those days, it was sort of like they had a harp type of a situation, just like we're facing today all over again. It's like deja vu all over again.
1: Yes.
2: And we apparently misused the power, a crystal or a power in some
1: mm-hmm.
2: way, and reversed the poles and
1: that's
2: the,
1: right.
2: all kinds of funny stuff. And we are, you know, now facing this thing all over again. And I'm just also concerned that when we are in this business with against, certainly I don't care for Trashbin and what he did, but on the other hand, we do need to pursue a even-handed policy towards the Palestinians versus the Israelis. We've been, you know, if we're supposed to be a neutral nation, that is, so we don't get the enmity of one side over another. And so I'm just a truth seeker out here trying to just balance things properly.
1: And that's the way to balance it. When you're doing your visualization, you are only sending the negativity
2: mm-hmm.
1: out to that individual or individuals who have their intent focused on us.
2: Yes.
1: We're not hitting innocent people.
2: Yeah. No, I mean,
1: we're after evil. Only evil.
2: Right. I agree about that. I'm bothered in another way, too, that our tax money has gone out for guns and bullets to do bad, really bad stuff to a segment of society that have been treated like dogs for years.
0: All right, I think we've got your message, which is fully political, and that's
1: yeah,
0: fine,
1: but magic art, you see, we don't use bullets.
0: Yeah, but they
1: and
0: arrive.
1: The innocent are not affected.
0: Except they can arrive the same way, depending on how they're sent. East of the Rockies, you're on the air with Dr. Paglini. Hello.
3: Hello, Art.
0: Hi.
3: How are you doing tonight?
0: Fine.
3: I'm a constant listener of you. I'm calling from from Waukesha, Wisconsin, listening to WISN.
0: Yes, sir.
3: What I had a question for you, Dr. Paglini, is I'm a gentleman that has gone through very bad relationships in my life. And I was with an ex-wife that actually beat on me and treated me terrible. And a lot of other women that treated me bad, too. And I'm just trying to figure out a way I can bring the one that is the woman in my life, to bring me happiness and goodness into my life from now on, instead of being with somebody, with different women, with this negativity around me, that, you know, somebody positive in my life. And I'm trying to think how I could do it.
1: I had mentioned earlier to concentrate on the attributes and the qualities of the individual that you want to attract to you. Most people will say, I want a specific height, weight, coloring.
0: Mm-hmm.
1: And they forget to come from the soul and the heart. So what you are attracting and manifesting is that which you are fearing. You're constantly
0: a lot of people do
1: in
0: that,
1: a loop.
0: Don't they? A lot of people do that. They,
1: right.
0: They attract what they don't want or fear.
1: Right.
0: And they do it again and again and again.
1: So we have to break the cycle.
0: That's right.
1: And concentrate and focus on the attributes.
0: The attributes, the qualities you want. Yeah, that makes sense. West of the Rockies, you're on the air with Dr. Paglini. Hello.
4: Hello, is this West of
0: yes,
4: the Rockies?
0: That's you, West.
4: Oh, okay.
0: Yes.
4: Okay. This is sort of maybe off the line just a little bit, but I thought maybe she'd have the answers for this. My son's reading a book, and the title of it is YHWH. Now, someone said that was the name of Jehovah in Hebrew or something.
1: Yes, yeah, one of the names.
4: One of the
1: there
4: names.
1: Are 72 names of God in Judaism.
4: Okay. Now, the Keys of Enoch, what can you tell me about that?
1: That is the Enochian form of high magic.
4: Oh.
1: And it would take you probably a good 10 years in order to understand the call. I got into evocation and summation at the age of 22. And when you are calling upon certain beings and entities, then you are going to be using not only the vibration of sound, but the seals and the sigils and the talisman that belong. And the Enochian is a very high form of magic that is used worldwide.
4: Okay.
0: All right.
4: Thank you very much.
0: Right, thank you. First time caller line, you're on the air with Dr. Paglini. Hello.
5: Hello?
0: Yes?
5: Hi, Art. Great show, man.
0: Thank you.
5: I'm calling from Nashville, Tennessee. I'd like to shout out to my buddies in the Tennessee Valley Healthcare System and ask Dr. Paglini, I heard earlier about the fertility to become impregnated. What about to have twins? Is there anything to help out there? I'm really glutton for punishment.
1: Again, honey, what you're doing is putting out the call for the spirit or the soul of a child or children. And if that soul feels that an incarnation within your environment and within your family and the opportunities that you offer, then it will heed the call.
0: Yeah, I'll tell you what, I've got advice for you, too. Before you start calling on plural souls, you better have a talk with your wife.
5: Yeah. Also, I know somebody that never quite seems to get their just desserts, and you know, I don't want to curse him or anything, but I'd like to see him get his just desserts every so often.
1: And you want to know, again, what you can do is do a black reverse image candle. And so, in other words, use justice oil, and that which has been sent shall be returned.
5: Great. Thank you.
0: All right. Thank you, sir. Take care. Wildcard line, you're on the air.
6: Good morning.
0: Hi.
6: Hi. it's kind of interesting when you were when the doctor was reading off the names.
0: Yes.
6: I was trying to write down the names as she was going. I got the names down, and right after I got done, I know this is a little strange, but a red rash appeared on my knuckle, and there was a stinging sensation, and a white welt appeared, and it was sort of like in the form of a crescent moon, and it was just really strange. I didn't feel anything else because I was too busy writing down the words. And so that was my experience with that. Secondly, she was mentioning earlier that we seem to be in a kind of heightened state of awareness right now. And
0: we are.
6: We happen to be, I happen to have had an experience that was kind of peculiar, that just about a month before the attack, I had had, I had an experience where I was, do you guys recall the gentleman in L.A. who had dreams like seven nights in a row of an airplane doing kind of a turn and then crashing?
0: No.
6: No, okay. Well, anyway, I was having that experience while I was wide awake. I was having just flashes of an airplane in the air, just doing a kind of turn and crashing into a tall building. And I was wondering, I was looking at it thinking, well, that looks like L.A., and I was going, well, maybe New York. And for a period there, it kept on going, probably about...
0: You, of course, realize all of this would have been so much, very much more impressive had you told us then.
6: I know. I know.
0: We'd all be going, oh, my God.
6: I know.
0: Remember
6: but I'm going, Art, I'm going, oh, my God.
0: Yeah.
6: You know, and she was mentioning that, you know, we see...
1: Many people had prophetic dreams and visions and, like I said, stress, depression, anxiety.
6: Yeah.
1: So you're not the only one, and that is because of the heightened awareness.
0: There you are. Okay. East of the Rockies, you're on the air with Dr. Paglini. Hello.
7: Miss Lord.
0: Yes, sir.
7: This is Keith from Hamilton, Ontario.
0: Okay.
7: To Evelyn, I've talked to her several times, and to you, Evelyn, actually about this once before, but constant, everyday, Hall of Fame, bad luck. I had to talk or ask because of a previous caller that somebody mentioned synchronicity. Is there a link between synchronicity and bad luck? Because I'm noticing, like, you say a word and the television says the same word or things like that happens to me every day.
1: Yeah, there would be a synchronicity trying to give you a warning, letting you know that either you might be under attack or that you have such a built-up negative cycle that it is now feeding upon itself. And your own intuition, your own gut feeling is giving off alarms or sending up red flares, saying, let's do something about this.
7: Yeah, you try to add it up or try to figure out, you know, like, how do I measure this into my life or how do I see a sign to this? But, like, there's no way to add it up, you know? It's just very strange. You get about six or seven.
1: If you keep a journal, it will start adding up.
7: Yeah.
0: There you are. Keep a journal. Good idea.
7: Thank you.
0: All right. Take care, sir. West of the Rockies, you're on the air with Dr. Evelyn Paglini.
8: This is Diane in Sacramento, actually Carmichael now. First of all, I did feel that power after she called up the names, and I wasn't expecting to because I was going around the apartment doing things, and I didn't even hear it very well.
1: I want you to know I was only at, I would say, quarter throttle.
8: Oh, well.
1: Yeah, had I turned it up a notch, it would have become exciting.
8: And, 3 days, about 2 or 3 days before the attack, I felt like I just had to get up and move. Of course, I've been hearing over and over again about people saying we should move out into the country because of anything like this, you know, away from populated areas and stuff like that. But just 3 days before, I said, I've got to do it now. Of course, you know, I wasn't able to, but I just felt like I should. And I also, this is probably more logic than anything, figured that they probably would learn to fly the planes themselves. And I did have another thing continuing to something more personal. I wanted to know if you were in Sacramento about 2.5 years ago at Arden Fair Mall, because I thought I saw you there.
1: No, I was not, unfortunately.
8: Oh.
1: It wasn't me.
0: Okay. Well, there you go anyway. We're running short on time. First time caller line, you're on the air with Dr. Paglini.
9: Hi, my name is Ryan. I'm calling from Concord, North Carolina.
0: Yes, sir.
9: You know, I listen to your show a lot, Art, and, you know, I've heard everything, you know, extraterrestrial sightings, psychic activity, magic, and everything, but I've never really personally witnessed anything like that myself. And I sometimes wonder if it's possible for a person to be blind and deaf to, you know, spiritual phenomenon and magic involuntarily, the same way, you know, you have a blind person or a deaf person who just doesn't want to be.
0: That's a really good question. Evelyn?
1: Yes, it is a very good question, and there are many people out there who will shut down their psychic ability.
0: Mm-hmm.
1: They will not allow it to rise to the surface. They don't want to deal with it, or they don't know how to deal with it, or they are afraid of it.
0: Is there a natural... Are there some people who are, as there are people who are blind or deaf, Evelyn, despite how they might try, it's just not within their grasp?
1: No, everyone has latent psychic abilities. It's just that they have to find out where their niche is.
0: Hmm.
9: Would you have any suggestion on how to go about finding that then?
1: I'd have to talk to you personally.
9: Okay, well, I've already sent you an email. I've been listening.
1: I'll be more than happy to answer it. Just make sure you have some patience, because it took me a little over a month to get back to most of them.
0: And the email address is qep@msn.com. Question,
1: yes.
0: Evelyn Paglini. That's qep@msn.com. Easy. All right?
1: Just people have patience.
0: All right, caller. Thank you.
9: Uh-huh.
0: Take care. Wildcard line, you're on the air with Dr. Evelyn Paglini. Hello.
10: Hi, yes, I have a question for her.
0: Go ahead. Turn your radio off first. That's important.
10: Yes. Okay, it's off.
0: And go ahead.
10: Okay, the question I have for her.
1: Your name is?
10: My name is Corey.
1: Corey?
10: Yes.
1: Yes, Corey.
10: Well, I'm a student of a certain school that is actually located very close to the incident, the bombing that took place.
0: Okay.
10: And I have to agree with you full-fledged as far as when you said that we have to take off the gloves and handle it in that respect as far as us dealing with those that are behind the scenes.
1: Mm-hmm.
10: And I would definitely like to emphasize one point in particular, which is I would like people to, if they would, visualize not the Taliban, not bin Laden, but those that wish to enslave us, those
1: That's
10: behind
1: right.
10: the scenes. Those are the ones that we really need to concentrate on. I have an access television show in the Austin area, in Austin, and that's what I've been trying to emphasize. Excuse me. My motto is enlightenment versus enfrightenment, and I'm trying to counter that. I'm trying to counter that negativity. Excuse me. And as
1: Very
10: far as
1: good.
10: The Patriot movement goes as well, they have a lot in common with the so-called New Age movement. They're both very demonized, but they both have a lot in common. One thing in common they have is Christ in particular, and that's another thing that we could concentrate on as well. Excuse me, I'm a little nervous. But I emphasize in particular concentrating on those that wish to enslave us if you want to do the visualization.
0: All right, sir. Thank you very much, and have a good morning. One more, maybe. East of the Rockies, you're on the air with Dr. Evelyn Paglini.
11: Hi. How do you spell Paglini?
0: Okay.
11: And could you repeat quickly the formula to attract someone romantically?
0: How do you spell Paglini?
1: P-A-G-L-I-N-I.
0: And this man obviously wants to attract somebody romantically.
1: Get yourself a red female image candle. Get yourself some attraction oil. Consecrate it in any woman with these qualities and attributes. And then mentally put down those qualities of humor, understanding, etc., etc. And as the candle burns, what you want to make sure you understand is that the action must come from the person to you, meaning they are coming to you by plane, by train, by boat. You don't care, but they're going to get to you.
11: How about a specific person in mind?
0: Oh, yes.
1: Then you are going to consecrate it in that person's first and last name by saying, I consecrate thee in the name of, and then whatsoever I visualize shall be done to you, so be it, it is done. Get a male and a female.
12: I'm Art Bell, and this is indeed another week of Coast to Coast AM underway. Coming up in a minute is the 1,000-pound gorilla of the Y2K problem. He's Gary North, Ph.D., University of California, Riverside, in 1972. Was a congressional research assistant for Congressman Ron Paul, a Republican slash libertarian. Author of 43 books published in the Wall Street Journal, National Review, American Spectator, Freeman, newsletter editor of Remnant Review in 74. And for him, the year 2000 project began in November of 1996. December of 1999, I suspect there is going to be nothing but this on our lips, because you should hear what's going to happen. Bank runs will start around the second half of 99. No bank will survive to 2001, an all-cash economy in 2000. Dow Jones average, January 3rd, 2000, because it'll be shut down. Demise of the IRS, April 15th, 2000. You can almost hear the clapping. No more government checks. No more checks, period. No credit cards. No pension plans. And that's kind of only the beginning. So in a moment, we'll find out if all this really is going to occur. So I thought I would have my little moment of levity right now. We actually had a contest for this.
0: And I suspect this is about as light as it's going to get. So I thought I would do this before Gary actually gets here. Check this out.

I'm sure you get the idea, called Two Digits for a Date, was done for us. As you probably know,

0: Kingdom of Nod, off the country, around the world, and throughout the universe. This is Coast to Coast AM with Art Bell on the CBC Radio Network.
1: All right, here we go. Here is Gary North. He's a hard guy to get hold of. Gary North is really a hard guy to get hold of. Gary, welcome to the program.
2: Thank you, Art.
1: Where are you actually located?
2: I am in the Styx. We are in the northwest Arkansas region.
1: Way out there. Well, I am too. By the way, is that a good thing or a bad thing, considering what's coming?
2: Well, I suppose it depends on exactly which Styx you're into. My goal here was to get as far away as I could from any major metropolitan area without going completely into, say, northern Minnesota, which my wife really was not too enthusiastic about. And then I've also, at the same time, got access to the University of Arkansas Library, which is very important to me because I still do my writing. And so I wanted to be close to a good library, but yet pretty much away from a large city. So we found the Fayetteville area.
1: Do you mean all you need is not available on the Internet?
2: Well, in all honesty, all I need is available on the Internet, but I do writing some material, historical material, where that has not been put onto the web yet. But yes, you're correct. As far as my business is concerned, yes, I can do it and do most of it off of the Internet.
1: What will happen to the Internet, by the way? I make extensive use of it. I'm online all the time like you are. I'm just lucky enough to have a second phone line. What's going to happen to the Internet in 2000?
2: And that's going to depend very heavily on how well and if the telecommunication industry gets itself compliant. And at the present time, it does not look good. You can't have the net if you do not have functional phone lines. And AT&T has about 500 million lines of code to correct. Sprint has about 100 million. MCI is not saying, but since it's about halfway between the two, it's probably 250 to 300 million lines of code to correct.
1: Wow.
2: This is an enormous undertaking for these companies. So if they get it compliant, yes, there is at least a possibility that the web will stay up, but we do not have any large telecommunications firm claiming compliance at this time, which means the news is probably not good.
1: I notice it says here you live on 60 acres, have two natural gas wells, and three power generators.
2: That's correct.
1: So you're living what you're preaching then.
2: Yes, I did decide, one of the strong reasons I decided, in fact, to come to the region where I came, is that it is still possible for a private citizen to buy property that does have natural gas on it. There are several regions where you can do this in the United States. Eastern Kentucky, Eastern West Virginia, you can find properties like this. And so I decided that was a way of preserving electrical power should there be blackouts. And I think the likelihood is that there will be.
1: I've got one generator, and it operates on a large propane tank, and then I'm dead.
2: Yeah, well, propane is cheap, especially this summer. And I would say that's a very good investment for people. Now, people say, well, why should I be worried about the possibility of electrical power going down? There are, in the United States, approximately 7,800 power-generating or power-transmitting organizations, public utilities. There is no compliant public utility in the United States at this time.
1: None?
2: None. About 2 weeks ago, the Nuclear Regulatory Commission sent out a letter to every power plant in the U.S., that is under their jurisdiction, about 108 of them, and said, gentlemen, you have 90 days to get to us a complete report on how you plan to be completely compliant by July 1st of next year.
1: Is that possible?
2: Compliant nuclear plant in the world.
1: Is it possible?
2: I don't think it is, but if it is, we don't have a working model. And that's your problem. Let me give you an example. This is a real horror story, although there are lots of them that we could talk about, but this one really stunned me. Governor Bush of Texas found out about Y2K probably sometime last fall, and in November sent a letter out to the state agencies saying, we want to know, if you're compliant, fine, but if you're not, then let us know when you intend to be compliant. And this went out to the Public Utilities Commission, to all of the power generating plants in the state of Texas.
1: Right.
2: Now, seven of those plants generate about 85% of all of the electrical power in the state of Texas. Those plants, one of the representatives of those plants testified about 3 weeks ago to Congresswoman Morella's committee in Washington. At that time, this public utility representative said, on average, these seven gigantic firms have allocated $300,000 to fix the problem. Now, at that same testimony, Pepco, which is the company that supplies the power for the capital of the United States and the regional area of Maryland, said, we have allocated $10 million, and we do not expect it possible to be able to keep that allocation that low much longer. Now, the disparity is enormous. The difference between $300,000 allocated this late in the game and $10 million indicates that the plants in Texas are simply not going to make it.
1: All right, let me do a couple of things here. It also says you believe Western civilization could actually collapse in the year 2000 if the power grid goes down for over 60 days. I was on the Lynn Samuels show on WABC earlier tonight, doing a sort of a thing, a one-hour thing with her. And I told her, Lynn, if you doubt what will happen, just go to the fuse box in your home and throw the mains off and start walking around your house or apartment and see what a dead place you're living in. Now, there was a movie called The Trigger Effect, Gary, in which the power went off. I don't know if you happened to...
2: Yes, I saw the movie. Yeah.
1: And do you think that's a good example of what would happen if the grids went down?
2: No, The Trigger Effect was much too mild.
1: Oh, God, they were killing each other.
2: Yes, they were. The problem of The Trigger Effect, some of the script was quite good. I don't think the movie as a whole was, but there were some sections of that movie which people really should watch very carefully. One was the section of what happens in the supermarket, and the other was the section of what happens in the local gun store. Those two sections are worth watching the movie. The problem with that movie, which presumably it's Los Angeles they're talking about, mm-hmm. is that when the power goes down, it goes down for 3 days or 4 days before people really sense that it may not come back on.
1: That's right.
2: Then they head for the open highway. The fact of the matter, Art, is that at that point in Los Angeles County and the L.A. Basin, you would not get onto that highway. It would be wall-to-wall, bumper-to-bumper stalled cars. It would be like a gigantic candle that the lights had gone out and the wick had gone out. You would not move out.
1: Well, not a good example of that, Gary, is this last winter in Chicago, they had some terrible snows. And what happened is, and I'm sure it's exactly the same thing, that a bunch of cars got up on the freeway, and they ran out of gas, and they stopped everybody else, and before you know it, you had 13 miles of cars with people in danger of freezing to death.
2: Yes.
1: Now, that's exactly what would occur, because people trying to get out of town would get up there and run out of gas, and they would stop everybody else. You'd have 18-wheelers turned over. It'd be horrible.
2: The best example of this I ever saw was forecasted in a book which I downplayed and dismissed, and I think did so erroneously over 25 years ago, a book written by Roberto Vaca called The Coming Dark Age. And in that book, he has a description of the freeway blockage when a power system goes down and stays down. Now, the United States government is aware of this, and over the last 6 weeks has begun making plans to... I think there's another way of explaining it, of implementing a martial law situation in 2000. They're doing it under the guise of the phrase cyber terrorism. which is okay because that really is, in effect, what we're dealing with, except we did it to ourselves. The St. Patrick's Day speech by Secretary of Defense Cohen to the National Press Club was very clear. They are setting up right now a fusion of the National Guard units and the Army Reserves.
1: Okay.
2: And they are specifically doing this because they have said we're going to be hit by cyber terrorism in an unstated period of time, but they say it is inevitable. And the next day, General Schultz released a press release saying, yes, the war is going to come to America. We are going to be hit by these terrorist attacks, and we have to have an emergency SWAT, essentially a SWAT team or rapid deployment force to keep peace in the cities.
1: Good Lord. You really think it potentially could be that bad?
2: It's on the web. And by the way, let me say this tonight, and I want the listeners to understand. What I say about the web or the documentation is on my site. You can click to the documents. Now, I will interpret, and I'll tell you when I'm doing that. But if you're talking about did Cohen give the speech, did Schultz release the press release, not only did they do it, you can get it on my site and read the original document.
1: What is your site, please?
2: It's called just www.garynorth.com.
1: Okay, we'll get an immediate link up if we don't already have one. I'm sure we do. www.garynorth.com.
2: That's it.
1: That's easy. And I'm sure my webmaster is listening, and he does a lot of code writing. I'd like to, before we get into the specifics of this horrible thing that's going to occur, I would like to go back to the beginning. I played a stupid little song called Two Digits for a Date.
2: Yes.
1: And it implied that way back when it was just a bunch of programmers who wanted to save money. What was the genesis of all this? Was it that simple?
2: It was, in a way, let me tell you, it's even simpler. In the 1950s, they had punch cards.
1: I remember.
2: 80 digits on a punch card.
1: Right.
2: Those digits were scarce. They saved two digits of the 80. By going to nine, and by dropping the one and the nine of the century, and just putting in 55 or 56 or 58 or 62 in the digits, not filling up those extra two digits on the punch card
1: with
2: the one and the nine.
1: Suddenly, I understand. That makes all the sense in the world. When they were using punch cards, space was indeed very valuable, wasn't it?
2: Yes, it was.
1: I'll be damned. And so then that just carried over to the writing of code in all of these important basic programs.
2: Yes, it did. Let me tell you the most famous code writer who was involved in it. He admitted this about, I believe, on February 25th under essentially not cross-examination but questioning. This was Alan Greenspan, who was the head of the Federal Reserve System.
1: Alan?
2: And he had testified to Senate Banking Committee about things in general, and then finally Senator Bennett, who's been very good on this issue, said, well, Mr. Greenspan, what do you think of the year 2000 problem? And Greenspan began to reminisce. And he said, well, you know, I was working on these things back in the mid-1960s. I was a programmer. He said, I was just so proud, we were all so proud when we could come in and save a little space. And he said, that's what we did. We saved space. We saved memory. We were quite proud of ourselves. Then he went on and he said, now, by the way, he said, I don't think I could recognize my own code today. And there wasn't any documentation. We didn't write any of this down. And so he said, this is a very, very serious problem because those of us who did it can't remember exactly how we did it, and now we have to fix it.
1: Okay, an obvious question, and when we come back, we're about to break your bottom there, but when we come back, a lot of people are going to want to know, well, how come we can't just fix it? I mean, how come we just can't go in and make two more spaces and modify the software very simply? Why is this a big problem, and why are we saying it is it's too late to fix it? So hold on, Gary, we'll be right back. My guest is Gary North. And as I told you earlier, he is the 1,000-pound gorilla of the Y2K thing, along with about one or two others. The predictions really are extremely dire. And tonight you're going to find out just how serious it's going to be. No cash. If we have a cash economy, that means people are going to start making a run on banks as we enter the second half of 1999. And I don't know, we'll ask. Is it reasonable they would do so? Is panic ever reasonable? I'm Art Bell. This is Coast to Coast.

0: And now, back to the best of Art Bell.
1: All right, now back to Gary North. Gary, the obvious question is, why is it a problem? Why can't we go back in and simply program the ability to handle the year 2000 into these mainframe computers? What is the problem?
2: It's not to say that you can't with a mainframe computer. Visa and MasterCard seem to have conquered most of the problems that they had had as recently as 8 months ago. One company may be able to do it if it gets enough programmers. May not also. But we don't have many success stories. Visa MasterCard is the largest of the success stories that we have. There's nothing other, no other that I know of comparable. The basic problem, Art, is that it's not just the program itself. It's 30 years of data. 30 years of information that in the old days was key punched in,
1: right,
2: and it is filled up, which constitutes now something in the range of three quarters of all the information that we have in the Western world today is in a mainframe computer somewhere. And I've called it the Alzheimer's economy, because when you cannot access the data, and you can't access it because it's in the wrong format, that it thinks that 00 is 1900 instead of 2000.
1: Mm-hmm.
2: And all of the numerical programs to access that data are accessing the wrong century. That data, or those data, technically, plural, those data simply disappear from view. You can't access them, you can't consult them, you can't compute with them. That's your problem.
1: So what disappears? I'm trying to apply this to the average person. For example, somebody who has a bank account, somebody who's got a CD, somebody who's got a retirement plan, what happens?
2: If the bank runs begin when I think they will, which is the second half of next year, and I may be overly optimistic, they could begin as early as next April. What you're going to see then is the classic problem of every fractional reserve banking system, and that is the money isn't in the bank, it's been loaned out. It's in the company's coffers, they've gone in, they borrowed money,
1: right,
2: they've got their plans operating, they're paying their people, they're supporting inventory, or whatever has to be done with the money. The money's not in the vault. The money has been loaned out. The difficulty then is that all over the world, people have been told you may get your money in cash on demand.
1: Yeah.
2: Well, they can't.
1: They can't.
2: And so when this negative psychology hits, and I think it'll hit, frankly, I think it'll hit first in Japan, not in the United States.
1: Well, that's bad, too, because they could they begin recalling funds that they have invested here, and they are substantial, of course.
2: Yes. Huge, gigantic.
1: Yep.
2: The lender of the world.
1: Right.
2: When the Japanese housewife figures this out, which I think will happen, probably begin to figure it out next April, because they're on a fiscal year on April 1st, which rolls into 2000. And when the Japanese housewives begin to understand that the Americans have sold them computers that do not work, I think the run will begin in Japan. The same day, by the way, Canada rolls over into 2000, and New York State rolls over.
1: This is July 1st now?
2: No. It's early. This is April Fool's Day. That will be on April 1st of 99. Now, 44 other states roll over in this country on July 1st.
1: Now, you're being heard right now all over Canada, coast to coast in Canada. Probably most of the Canadians up are listening. You're saying that their nightmare begins April 1st.
2: That will be the first big trigger. Japan first, because, of course, they're on the other side of the dateline. And then Canada, technically, the next day. But both April 1st. That will be the first large-scale test of the system. Because all of those systems will record then, if they're mainframes, that they've rolled into fiscal 1900. And that's your problem.
1: Okay, then on April 1st of 99, you say it'll be sort of like a first lightning strike. What do you expect to occur on that day?
2: I expect that computer systems will begin to break down in both those countries, that they will begin to act haywire, bad data will be spewed out of them, people will begin to realize there is a fundamental problem. Some will shut down. And the word will get out that something fundamentally is wrong with the system.
1: Hmm.
2: But the public will finally realize it can't be deferred anymore, and all the background noise, which Y2K is right now, it's Muzak is all it is, because people do not understand that it's

0: will not be able to get access to cash, which will create probably an enormous havoc problem for coin-operated vending machines and anybody connected with that industry. That industry will be in really big trouble a year from now. And then, as people realize that they can't get their cash out, that their money has been locked up on a permanent basis, then they're going to look to say, what can I do with my money? Where should I put my money? What kinds of things do I need now with my credit card or with my checks? Because if it's this bad now, what should I do with my money? And that is when I think you will begin to see selling, perhaps even earlier, but selling out of the stock market around the world of people saying, I'm going to buy things. I'm going to buy consumer durables. I'm going to get my hands on stuff instead of electronic promises to pay.
1: Does this mean that people go out and run their credit cards up to the limit? That kind
2: of thing?
1: Let me tell you an interesting story, Gary. We once were talking about the possibility of a comet, like we'd get about 3 or 4 months' notice that a comet was going to crash into the Earth. And we were talking just humorously about running our credit cards right up to the limit, because who cares, right? And so some lady in my audience called, it was either Visa or MasterCard, one of the big ones, and actually asked them, and they put a management person on the phone and gave her an honest answer. They said, you know, we've actually considered that, and our answer would be, we would allow everybody to run their cards right up to the limit, because what do we have to lose? On the one hand, if the comet hits, we're all gone anyway. But on the other hand, if it misses, look how much money we've made.
2: That's correct.
1: That's actually was actually their management level answer.
0: You can do that if, and the if is this, Art, let's assume you really think it's going to come.
1: Okay.
0: Now, and let's assume I really think it's going to come.
1: Right.
0: Do I want to loan, for example, my money at 7% for a 30-year mortgage for somebody else to buy a house? If I really think there is a suspicion that the electronic records of the transaction and the bank's solvency is in question, am I going to loan 30-year money at 7% if I really think I can't get it back because of failure of electronic impulses? So my assumption will be the one thing you can be absolutely sure of is that when the banks say you cannot get your cash out, the response of the public is going to be that I'm not putting any more in.
1: That's true. Of course.
0: And at the same time, you will get exactly the credit card effect that you're describing. So your classic squeeze takes place. You have very high demand for loans running the interest rates up, and you have very low desire on the part of lenders to give the institutions any extra money to make those loans.
1: Absolutely. So the wise people will go out and borrow at 7% first, right?
0: First. That's correct.
1: Is this
0: real? What I think is going to happen. I think interest rates will go double digit and towards the end of next year, triple digit.
1: My God. I mean, this is Armageddon, virtually, you're describing.
0: Let's put it this way. Small A
1: Armageddon, all right.
0: Yes.
1: Is there a chance, Gary, that, in other words, is there any way you can forecast how long this total trigger effect is going to last? Will we recover from it? And if so, in what form? What do you envision post-Y2K?
0: Art, the big one, as I call it, the big one is the question of the power systems, the power grid.
1: Right.
0: That's the big one. Good men, and I trust them, say you're going to get at least blackouts, brownouts, and unpredictable behavior throughout the year 2000. I think that's the minimum that you say is likely.
1: Mm-hmm.
0: The difficulty we're facing is that we have never had one of these production systems get compliant. They're operating with embedded chips that have the programs in them, and worse, this is the biggest problem. This is the horrendous one. All of them exchange information and data with each other.
1: That's true.
0: And if company A gets its computers compliant,

0: and imports non-compliant data from company B, it completely reinfects its own system. This is the problem of the systemic failure.
1: It's like a virus.
0: It, I think, is exactly like a virus. And so the difficulty you have is everybody is saying, oh, well, you go first. It's the you-go economy. Everybody else says, you spend the $300 million or the $400 million. Let's see you get it done first, then we'll think about getting it done. If the power grid acts like it did in New York back in 65,
1: yes,
0: where it's an unpredictable event, and it is unpredictable because we don't know how these systems will respond because of the programming, and we don't know how they will interact. If the grid overloads, then you have a crisis of monumental proportions.
1: Oh, yes.
0: Because how do you get them booted back up? They need power from the other one, just as they did in New York in 65. You have to get power from outside your region to boot you back up. And they're all going to be hit with the same problem the same day. If they go down, and if they don't get back up within, I believe it's a 60-day minimum, I don't think they'll get back up.
1: At all?
0: At all.
1: Well,
0: now, again, that's my view. I can't tell you there's an official out there saying this is true, but let me tell you, Art, what they do say. The Electric Power Research Institute, which is the $500 million a year think tank of the electrical industry, was approached by Business Week reporter in February.
1: Mm-hmm.
0: And he reported in March that when he asked them, can this system go down? Will it be able to be maintained? The answer is, we don't know.
1: We don't know.
0: Now, that's a very chilling answer when you're talking about an institution which supports the whole civilization.
1: Have there been any experiments, Gary? In other words, has any large mainframe has somebody reset it just to see what would happen?
0: Yeah, and usually they shut down.
1: They shut down.
0: One specialist in embedded chips, a man named David Hall, said he has been present in several of these testing situations. And he posted just about a week ago, he said, in every case I have been associated with, the system has simply shut down.
1: Good Lord. Well, then what about, people would obviously ask, what about 2001? Would it all be fixed by then?
0: How do you fix it?
1: I don't know.
0: I mean, the point is, if you can't fix it when interest rates are 7%, if you can't fix it when everybody's content to live in the city, and you've got whatever programmers you have out there working on it at exceedingly high wages and rising, if you can't fix it now, how do you fix it if there's no bank? If you can't pay your programmers, why are they going to sit in New York and Chicago in the middle of winter of the year 2000 to sit in a freezing building to work on computer code? What do you pay them with?
1: Stuff. I don't know.
0: Yeah, in a sense, that's right. Now, let's talk about stuff. Stuff in the United States, we don't think of it, but stuff in the United States is almost entirely dependent on the operation of the railroad system.
1: Correct.
0: Because the big stuff, coal and chemicals and wheat and grains out of our farms, all of that big-time stuff is shipped in by the trains.
1: Well, railroads and, well, listen, I live out here in the desert, and I can assure you Las Vegas is almost entirely dependent for its food and everything else on trucking.
0: That's so right. Both forms. However, and of course, both are completely vulnerable, but let's talk about the trains, because Las Vegas is presumably bringing in its stuff from larger cities, grain processing plants and so forth.
1: I'm sure.
0: All right. The average large city, its power generation is probably coal. About 40 to 45% of America's power is powered by coal.
1: Right.
0: Now, the trains are not compliant. Union Pacific is not compliant. They have been working on getting compliant since 1995, and I checked their website today. They are still not compliant and not putting any date on when for sure they're going to get compliant. They all hope they're going to get compliant next year, but nobody is sure. The difficulty is, if there are problems with the train switching systems,
1: yes,
0: all computerized and mostly run out of Florida, if those train switching systems begin acting haywire, then the engineers have got to stop those trains until the situation is fixed. Now, the difficulty is it takes something like 3 trainloads of coal per day to run a large city's power generation plant.
1: Right.
0: Per plant. If there's any interruption of the coal shipments, then what you're talking about is a breakdown, again, the running out of power to generate the power stations in the cities in the middle of winter. And that's the big one.
1: Huh.
0: And nobody has an answer for that one. They don't address it. There's almost no public discussion of it because it's an unsolvable problem at the present time.
1: So no power. No power from several points of view.
0: This is what it looks like to me. Now, I'm willing to say, okay, someone out there may have this great solution, but I have been spending 20 to 30 hours a week of donated time that I'm just doing because I want to do it. I've been spending this amount of time since January of 1997, and I have yet to see any public document in which this is even discussed.
1: People are going to say, if it is as bad as you are saying, Gary, or even potentially as bad as you're saying, then what about our elected government? I mean, they are there supposedly to take care of our health and welfare. Well, this clearly has to do with our health and welfare, right?
0: It surely does.
1: So what are they doing? They're planning for martial law?
0: Yes, they are doing that. They generally do not discuss year 2000 as the basis of it, though there is one document in which it is marginally mentioned, and that is on the President's Commission, what's called the PCCIP, the President's Commission on Critical Infrastructure Protection. This was created by executive order in July of 96, and they have a fact list, a frequently asked questions list.
1: Yes.
0: And if you go to that fact list, and I've got it on my site, they do say that the effects of the year 2000 problem are comparable to a terrorist attack. That's all they say. They don't go into it. They don't talk about dealing with it, but they do admit it.
1: Great. All right, Gary, hold on. We're at the top of the hour. You've got a good rest here. I know I need one after hearing all of this. And I thought I was the Dr. Doom of talk show hosts. My guest is Gary North. He knows about Y2K. I suspect by now we've got your attention. If not, keep listening. Well, actually, if we don't have your attention by now, probably you're not educable. So, stay right where you are. We'll be back. This is Coast to Coast AM.

0: From the Kingdom of Nye, this is Coast to Coast AM with Art Bell. First-time callers may reach Art at area code 702-727-1222. 702-727-1222. Now, here again is Art.
1: Well, once again, here I am. Good morning, everybody. My guest is Gary North. The subject is Y2K. Gary North received his Ph.D. from the University of California at Riverside in 1972, was a congressional research assistant to Congressman Ron Paul, a Republican/libertarian, has authored 43 books published in the Wall Street Journal, National Review, American Spectator, The Freeman, newsletter editor of Remnant Review in 1974. The Year 2000 project began for him in November of 1996. He lives on 60 acres, has two natural gas wells, three power generators, and believes Western civilization could collapse in 2000 if the power grid goes down for over 60 days, and sees no reason why it won't. The predictions are as follows, and we'll talk about some of them. Banks will begin to have runs on them in about the second half of 1999 worldwide. No bank to survive to 2001. An all-cash economy in 2000. The Dow Jones average, January 3 of 2000, zero, because it'll be shut down. Demise of the IRS, April 15, 2000. No more government checks, no more checks, no more credit cards, no more pension plans. Shutdown of Medicare, Medicaid, Social Security. Family payments. No more airline service. The FAA is not going to meet the deadline. We'll talk about that. No more Las Vegas, Reno, and Orlando tourism. Trains will cease operating in 2000. No more automobile production. That would be from the domino effect. No elections in 2000 because there won't be any computers. Martial law in our cities. Other than that, it'll be a fine day. Speaking of World Wide Web addresses, if you will go to my website, I talked to Keith Rowland, who is my webmaster, during the break, and I asked him about Gary's website. He said, of course, yes, the link is there now. And he said, you know, you better go read it, because he's got an awful lot of information to back up exactly what he's saying on his website. So if those of you who have me bookmarked, just go to my website at www.artbell.com. Scroll down to the guest areas down at the bottom. And click on Gary North's name, and you'll be right there. And there is information to back up what he's saying, and what he's saying is pretty serious. Here he is once again, Gary North. And Gary, here's somebody who takes you on, says, Art, Gary North is fear-mongering. All financial transactions are backed up on paper. There is not going to be a problem. What do you say to that?
2: How are you going to get the paper? You're going to call your local stockbroker on his toll-free 800 number and get a perpetual busy signal until the phone shut down? How are you going to get the paper? You're going to send it by mail? The U.S. mail's not compliant. Art, I'm a fearmonger. I've scared myself out of business. I know that there's no chance that I'm going to be in business in 18 months. None.
1: None?
2: I'm out of business because the U.S. postal system is not compliant now.
1: You're kidding.
2: Neither is UPS. They're not compliant. How are they going to deliver this stuff? You can get your piece of paper. What is the piece of paper to? It's a promise to do what? It's an IOU nothing. If General Motors, and this is true, this was verified. In fact, this came through Fortune just about 2 weeks ago.
1: Mm-hmm.
2: General Motors has 100,000. Suppliers of parts, equipment, and services.
1: I'm sure.
2: None has been registered as compliant.
1: None are compliant.
2: Now, it's not just General Motors. It's Honda. It's Ford. It's Chrysler. Now, what value is a General Motors stock or promise to pay if General Motors suppliers cannot deliver General Motors the parts to make the cars? You're talking about a company that's a $150 billion company a year. Well, yeah, you can get your piece of paper with the pretty symbol that says, yes, you own a piece of this action, but what's the action?
1: Good, very good point. It's a very good point. I have no answer for it. Listen, you said specifically in here, no more Las Vegas, Reno, or Orlando tourism. Now, I'm just over the hill from Las Vegas. We depend for our livelihoods on tourism here. What do you mean by that?
2: Okay, let's give an analysis which actually was not originally mine, but it's a friend of mine by the name of Anthony Easton, who is a professor out in California. And he began playing around with this project about for his class about 6 weeks ago, and he ran it by me, and I said, yep, can't argue with that one. It's the FAA, the Federal Aviation Administration. IBM, earlier this year, went to the FAA and said, gentlemen, the computer that you are using, the 40 of them, to route your 20 major routes,
1: right,
2: is not only non-compliant, gentlemen, there is no one left in this company who understands it.
1: You mean the original code?
2: The original computer which the FAA uses to route all flights. It is going down. IBM told them it is going down, to which the FAA said, we're going to study this for 90 more days. You may be wrong. Now, the FAA has been repeatedly identified by the General Accounting Office of Congress as not being compliant and not going to make it.
1: So what does that mean is going to happen?
2: It means that you're going to have to find some way other than computers to route 600-mile-an-hour jets to take off every minute. That's what it means.
1: Well, in other words, airplanes are going to stop flying on that day?
2: Easton's estimate is they'll probably, at best, have to cut back to what the flight patterns were probably in 1970 to 73.
1: Oh, brother.
2: Now, that would mean the bankruptcy of every airline, because they have bought these multiple billion-dollar devices called planes to fill them, to fly them, to take them off every 60 seconds. You won't have that. You can't have that. So then what's going to happen to airline tickets? They're going to go from 300 and 400 to 2,000. They're going to be business class only. You're not going to have this massive tourism because they will not be able to fly those planes in that kind of numbers. Then what happens to the banks that have loaned the airline industry hundreds of billions of dollars to buy these planes? And by the way, Art, it's not just us. Britain has the same problem with its computers. This is an international problem. Besides, Art, none of the planes is compliant. The average Boeing plane probably has 100 to 165 non-compliant systems in it. There is no compliant airport, Art. None.
1: No.
2: There's none in the United States that meets the qualifications. Even this new multi-billion one out of Denver, they've admitted they're not 2,000 compliant. Dallas isn't compliant, and neither is the Atlanta. Now, if you take out Dallas and Atlanta, you've taken out the American airline industry.
1: I know. Is there time? I mean, if they began today and just with a crash program to get it done, would they get it done, or is it already, in many cases, not just with the airlines, but in so many of these areas, is it too late?
2: The general assessment is the United States is short programmers. The minimum I have seen, the minimum estimate is 350,000. We are raiding Britain to get them. Howard Rubin says of Hunter College, he says it's between 500,000 and 700,000. Now, Art, you don't go out and recruit 700,000 COBOL and assembler programmers overnight. These guys are all 60 and 70 years old. Mm-hmm. Nobody speaks these languages anymore. There's something like 400 of them. You can't just throw money at this problem. You can raise the wages of those who are in the business, but you don't get 300,000 skilled COBOL and assembler programmers in the next 3 months, which is what you'd have to do, just because you throw money at it. They aren't there. They don't exist.
1: So you're saying, yes, it is too late.
2: It's too late.
1: All right. You go so far as to say there will be no elections in the year 2000.
2: That's my belief, yes. I don't see how you would run them. And besides, what would be the point? If the federal government cannot collect taxes because the banks are down, if the federal government cannot distribute money because Medicare and Medicaid are down, because the Social Security system didn't make it because it's not compliant, if you can't distribute the money and you can't collect the money, what's the point? The military won't be functioning.
1: You're covering so much. Can I be absolutely certain that if I were getting Social Security, my check after at the beginning of 2000, I would not get another check. Is that correct?
2: At present, Social Security is not compliant. They have worked on this since 1989. They haven't got it fixed.
1: My gosh.
2: The reason I got into this, 2 years ago, I was talking with a friend of mine, and I happened to say, what do you think of the 2000 problem? And he says, it's going to collapse the system. And I said, why do you say that? He said, because I was one of the original Medicaid programmers, and we programmed it knowing that it would go down in 2000. And I said, wait a minute, can't you fix your own code? He says, no. And the compilers we used to write it are gone, and the companies used to produce it are gone, and the guys on the team who worked on it are scattered, and they don't know where I am, and I don't know where they are. And he says, count on it. I guarantee you, Medicaid is going down. I programmed it.
1: All right. Well, I know what compilers are. I used to write in BASIC and compile long ago, so I know what those are. And you're saying the compilers or the decompilers or both probably don't even exist anymore.
2: They don't exist. And the companies that made them are gone.
1: Oh,
2: this was 30 years ago.
1: You actually also say there will be a collapse of all national governments in 2000?
2: Yes.
1: All national governments?
2: All national governments. If you can't collect the taxes and you can't pay the army, you don't have a government. The U.S. military has not even completed its inventory of systems as of April 28th, General Accounting Office, 1 month ago, said the U.S. military, the Department of Defense, has not completed its inventory of systems, which is the first 1% of the job. They don't know how many computers they've got, except it's a, well, they know the number of computers. Yeah, 1.5 million computers, 28,000 systems. They are not, at this point, compliant with at least 8,000 mission critical systems. They've admitted that. They won't communicate.
1: So the military stops.
2: The military stops.
1: You say there will be collapse of every Fortune 1000 company.
2: Yeah, I'm probably being optimistic there.
1: Optimistic.
2: It's probably, yeah, it's up because it's going to take the ones down into the 2 and the 5000 category too. As of Wall Street Journal, April 28th made a report that said Howard Rubin's study already has said of the largest companies, the Fortune 100, two-thirds of them have yet to devise a plan, not begin working on it, Art. Two-thirds of the Fortune 100 companies have not devised a plan to begin working on it.
1: Well, give me an example of what will happen in a Fortune 500 company, for example. On that day, what is going to happen?
2: On January, well, let's say January 3, because that's when they come back to work from Monday.
1: Right.
2: Because January 2 is on a January 1st on a Saturday. They will come back, assuming the banks are still open, and that's a huge, huge assumption.
1: Uh-huh.
2: They will come back on a Monday morning, and they will find, in many cases, probably most cases, either the computers literally are shut down and not functioning, in other words, will not boot up, or that the data that they're throwing out at you simply don't add up because they've moved into 1900. They don't think it's 2000 anymore. So the problem with the data then becomes, how can you trust any of the information coming out of these systems? And the answer is you can't unless you hand-check it. But you can't hand-check it because you don't have paper and ink systems to hand-check it. These companies will not be able to interchange data with non-compliant companies. Now, let's consider the banks. Let's go to the big ones. 13,000 banks in the United States. Okay, not one is compliant. No major money center.
0: First-time callers call area 702-727-1222.
2: Bank is compliant. Now, these banks exchange trillions of dollars a day, one with another. The wire systems that do the exchanging are not compliant. Now, how does a bank that gets compliant keep itself compliant if it has to interact with 12,999 other banks, not knowing whether any of those other banks are compliant?
3: Answer
2: because
3: is
2: if you take their bad data into your system, you've messed your system up.
3: I understand.
2: It's a systemic problem.
3: Well, I think it was Britain's major who said that one day it's all going to come tumbling down, that overnight trillions of dollars are exchanged by computers and satellite, and one day there is going to be a problem, and it's all going to come tumbling down. Without that exchange of money, everything stops.
2: Yes, everything stops. It's the collapse of the division of labor. That's really what we're talking about. It's a collapse of the modern division of labor. That's the great threat to it. That is what we're looking at.
3: All right, here's what a lot of people are going to say. I'll save them the trouble, and I'll say it myself. If what you're saying is true, or even partially true, Gary, my God, the networks, for example, ought to be all over this. If it's almost to the inevitable point, there ought to be major stories on every network about this, getting people ready, telling them the truth about what's just about just around the corner. And if, you know, if Dan Rather doesn't say it, it can't be true. So...
2: Well, I will say this. ABC had me on last Thursday and had Ed Yordan on and treated us, I think, fairly. Did not say we were nutcases, said we were extreme. That's pretty good. We are extreme, so that's okay. The point is, let's say you're a New York reporter.
3: Okay.
2: You got a pension plan. North says you won't have one in 18 months. You've got a career. I say you won't have one in 18 months. I say you're living in an incredibly dangerous place to live.
3: What about me, Gary? I'm a broadcaster. I'm uplinked on any number of satellites to accomplish what I do, and then downlinked to radio stations that you know, then broadcast my show. What's going to happen to me?
2: Well, I hope you sell a lot of Bajans, because that's what it's going to take to receive the broadcasts. The difficulty that you and I have is that we both use the web, telecommunications, electricity, and we both have to be paid.
3: Well, I use not only electricity, but I use the I use Ku-band and C-band satellites. I use all kinds of, you know, it all runs through the center in New York and then on to New Jersey where it's uplinked. And is all of that going to go down?
2: Yes.
3: Great. So I'm out of business.
2: Put it this way, Art. I want someone to get out there in the industry to show me how it isn't going to get down. They are linked. They are not compliant. They are completely dependent on AT&T and MCI. Mm-hmm. Those companies are not compliant.
3: So
2: they know they're not compliant.
3: For example, in my case, if a satellite goes down, Gary, we communicate to the uplink point by telephone using, what are called Comrex lines or other types of phone lines, and those will be down. Those will be gone too, huh?
2: I don't. All right, let's. I can't go point to a link on my site of a guy from AT&T who says clearly it's going down. Sell your stock, quick. But what you can point to in case after case is that representatives of each of the companies say we're not compliant now and we're working on it.
3: All right. Hold on, Gary. We're at the bottom of the hour. Sometimes my own show scares the hell out of me. This is one of those nights. I'm Art Bell. This is Coast to Coast AM.

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1: It is.
0: Now again, here's Art.
1: See how I always jump in, mess up my own announcer? Silly, huh? The following is from the Associated Press, Dateline Washington, Associated Press. Listen to this. I'll just read you part of it. Scattered bug bites are already being felt. For one, government is throwing out old but durable computer systems that work all right except for the Y2K problem. For another, several major Y2K tests have failed. In one case, a system, get this, that manages the military's vast inventory wrongly marked 90,000 items for deletion. The public faces a high risk that critical services could be severely disrupted. This is from the GAO in a report on federal agencies. Quote, financial transactions could be delayed, flights grounded, power lost, and national defense affected. End quote. That's the Associated Press, folks, not Gary North. My guest is Gary North, and he'll be right back. Once again, here is Gary North. So, Gary, you're not really the only one saying this. I just read from the Associated Press.
2: I think anyone who has watched this very carefully is now getting to the stage of, if not panic, to extreme concern, because so little has been done despite the warnings that have been going out for the last 3 to 4 years. Almost nothing is being done.
1: A lot of people want to know about, I'm going to ask about something very trivial by comparison, and that is personal computers. Are they basically okay? Is this a mainframe problem, or are personal computers at risk?
2: All computers are at risk. All software must be tested. There are testing programs. You can download them free. I've got them listed on my site. You can go to it in the personal computer section. Go to that page, download any of them. No computer is fully compliant, except a Macintosh that uses only Macintosh software designed only for the Macintosh. Those are probably compliant. But one of the great problems is that you've got 300 million computers out there all interacting, mostly, for example, with spreadsheets in business, and the spreadsheets have been two-digit entries. Those spreadsheets will not be reliable after 2000. So all the data coming out of your highly developed spreadsheet program that's being fed into your mainframe or from your mainframe into your spreadsheet, all of those must be rechecked by hand. You can't trust any of them. That's your problem. And that's a huge problem. They can be fixed, but the cost of fixing them and to make certain that every one of those spreadsheets is accurate is simply astronomical.
1: If you were the Y2K czar and you could issue orders right now about what should be done, what would you order?
2: I'd tell them to subscribe to my newsletter immediately. But of course, your serious answer is I'd resign.
1: You'd resign.
2: Koskinen is the Y2K czar, and he's paid to go out and give mild-mannered speeches. He has said publicly, and I've got this on my site, he has said, I can't tell you really bad gloom and doom materials because it could create a panic. They know that. You can't get a straight answer out of anybody in authority. The only national figure, well-known national figure, who's really been pushing on this is Tony Blair of England.
1: Of England.
2: He is the only national figure who has really said, gentlemen, we have got to get this thing fixed. And he pushed and pushed at last week's G8 meeting to get some kind of a statement out of the other seven. And what came out was cornmeal mush.
1: All right, here's what I've heard. I've heard that we are probably, as far behind as we are and as doomed as we are in this problem, we are way ahead of a lot of the rest of the world. And so my question would be, if we generally get compliant, which you say we can't, but let's say we did, and the rest of the world didn't, what would happen?
2: Well, you know what would happen. It's an international economy. So we have 13,000 banks compliant. We have none. But say you get them all compliant. You've got probably 100,000 banks internationally that you're exchanging data with, and those banks go down. 80% of the code, or at least 78% estimate, Capers-Jones estimate, that 78% of the code in the world is outside the U.S.
1: Mm-hmm.
2: And they're not spending any money. What do you think Asia is spending? You think Indonesia's rolling up its sleeves to get this problem at this point?
1: No, of course not.
2: Or Japan?
1: Of course not.
2: No, they're not doing anything. And yet, it's an international economy, international banking system. That's why I've done a little report on this thing that people can get for nothing. I can only do it because it's web-based. And so when I said, what am I going to call this thing? I said, I'm going to call it Collapse. So it's collapse@trapped.com. If you want my, 10-page analysis of why I think it's collapsing, you just write an email to it and get it, and you get it back in 30 seconds. But the point is, I don't see, with the interdependence of all of us on all the rest of us, all hinged to money, all hinged to telephones, and all hinged to electrical powers. And yet the computers have threatened the banks, the computer has truly threatened the telecommunication system, and it's threatened the generation and distribution of power.
1: We had a very simple little taste the other day when Galaxy 4 satellite began to spin out of control, and I guess it's gone for good and they're replacing it. But when it went, in my little town, I'll tell you something, the ATMs all stopped working. When you went to the supermarket and tried to put your card in to pay for the groceries, that wasn't working. When you tried to pay for something with a credit card, they couldn't use their little machines to validate that your card was okay. All of that went down when Galaxy 4 went down. And that's just a little nothing compared to what we're talking about in 2000.
2: There was that great scene, and it was a great scene, in the Trigger Effect, where the guy was in the supermarket, and you hear this voice, and it was kind of fake because there wouldn't be any announcement system, but you heard the voice, and the voice said, our computers are down. We cannot take credit cards. We cannot take checks. Cash only. Small bills, please. Whoever wrote that script understood. He understood.
1: So potentially there could be no phone service, potentially, or even probably, there could be no power for periods of time, or at least brownouts or blackouts. And what do you mean by no water, no sewers?
2: Let's give a real-world example. This actually happened. Horror story. Bad one. During the ice storms last January and early February in Montreal, the water treatment facility could not get power from Quebec Power because Quebec Power had shut down. They had power generation and enough fuel to run for another 6 hours to keep the water treatment facility open. So they went to the mayor, and they told the mayor, we've got to tell the public that 6 hours from now, if we don't get Quebec Power to restore power to us, we're going to start spewing untreated water into the system.
1: Oh, my God.
2: The fire marshal said to the mayor, don't you tell them that, because if they do that, they'll fill their bathtubs with water, and if there's a fire, I will not be able to guarantee being able to put that fire out. And the poor mayor had to make a decision between the two bureaucrats. He sided with the fire marshal. Now, they were very fortunate because within that six-hour period, Quebec Power did restore power operation, but they came within 6 hours of poisoning the public.
1: All right. Well, here's a very important question, I think. As we really get close to this date, the FAA, all the various banks, all of these, the power grid, power companies, we could go on and on and on. They're going to begin to certainly know what may be about to happen. So in some cases, there will be preemptive shutdowns or brownouts, won't there? Well, I mean, like, what will begin to happen just before that critical date?
2: Well, I think you will begin to get brownouts. You will begin to get crisis runs. People will begin to try to get extra water or whatever it is they think that they need. Stuff. There'll be a run on stuff. They're going to charge it, if they can, to their credit card.
1: Yep.
2: You're going to see the supply of stuff disappear. Art, the reason why we have such an incredibly productive economy, why there's been this extraordinary output of goods and services for the past 25 years, is because there are no more inventories. When Sam Walton made real-time computer transactions the basis of Walmart, he cut probably 20% out of the marketing expenses, and everybody had to imitate him. Nobody's got any inventories anymore. And when you don't have inventories, it means that when there is a rush to get whatever it is, you can't get it. Now, let me give you an example.
1: Okay.
2: The Mormons have pretty much dominated the field of stored food. I began recommending to my clients about a year ago that they begin to buy up a year's supply of food for the family.
1: Right.
2: And I said, because I'd gone to the largest of the wholesalers in the Mormon stored food business, and I asked him, I said, Steve, let me ask you straight. If 10% of the members of the Mormon church decided that Y2K was a reason to do what the church says it ought to do, could you meet the demand? He said, not a chance.
1: Really?
2: They are now, in some cases, backed up 8 months.
1: I know that we had a food supplier that sold bulk foods, a year supply of food, on my program, and they were about 6 months ago beginning to get backed up in orders by about a half a year.
2: Yes.
1: And you think it's people that see this coming?
2: Yes. I have been told specifically by guys in the industry that Y2K is the driving force right now of those people making the year's supply orders.
1: All right, here's another question that people are going to obviously ask. They're going to say, all right, I guess I believe. What do I do? What do they do?
2: Well, I really have tried to deal with this in that report of mine. And if they've got an email, just send an email to collapse@trapped.com, and they'll get it back.
1: What an address.
2: Let's go to the basics.
1: All right, so I've also got to cover this before you do,
2: sure.
1: And that is not everybody obviously has a computer, strange as that may seem to you and I.
2: All right.
1: What about an address or something?
2: Art, you'll swamp me. You got the greatest true believers in the business out there, and I'm doing this thing for free. I can't really do it. So let's quickly go through some basics.
1: All right.
2: No joke, and I'm not paid to say this, you do buy a beige hen. You need communications, and that's a very good way to get it.
1: Sure.
2: The next thing you do, I tell people, go out and get that year's supply of food. But when you call the company, you tell them, gentlemen, I want a deadline date. I'm not paying for this unless I can get in writing that I can get this food by a deadline date. So what's the date? They've got to be told. You've got to have that. Now, the next thing you need, in my opinion, it's a strong feeling of mine, I think you need to build with your church or your other community service organization some sense of what's going to happen, because neighborhood is crucial, and the groups around you who cooperate with you can make you or break you in a crisis.
1: Sure.
2: I'm completely convinced of that. So
1: sure.
2: You need neighbors, you need friends, you need other people to share this with, because this is a real tough burden. I'd like to believe the churches were taking a strong hand in this, but they're not. I wish they were. The next thing I think you need is some amount of cash. I think you need, like they said in that wonderful scene, cash only, small bills, please.
1: But would even that last? In other words, would paper money continue to be of value if it really got bad?
2: I think it would, because the Bureau of Engraving and Printing is stretched out to 24-hour a day just to do replacement of paper money. In a crisis, they couldn't continue to operate. They'll shut the Bureau of Engraving and Printing down, or at least they can't increase it any more than they're operating right now.
3: Good Lord.
2: So you will have a fixed supply of paper money. Under those conditions, I think paper money probably will be at least better than electronic money, because there's no guarantee with electronic money. Now, should you have some gold and silver coins? Yes, I think you should. I think that's a basic investment that people should have. But I think some cash is a good idea at this point, because what are you giving up, 3% per annum? That's not much to give up.
3: No, that's true. God, I'm sure you have stopped several times before you would deliver this kind of a message to a national audience, and you've said to yourself, am I really sure of what I'm saying? Are you?
2: To the extent that I completely disrupted my own life. I sold a beautiful house that my beautiful wife was very sad to get rid of. I sold it at a loss to get out and get it fast enough. I'm living in an area where I don't have my house built yet that I want, and she is unhappy, and we have been disrupted for months. I have left what I thought was a relatively safe area to go to an even safer area. Now, I would not do this personally if I just thought that this was a possibility rather than a probability.
3: Mm-hmm.
2: So in my own personal planning, I'm telling people that I'm doing it, and I think they ought to do it. Did I buy a year's supply of food? No, I bought a 2 years supply of food.
3: Possibility, probability, or certainty?
2: Certainty is, and I mean certainty, expect at least a 1974 level recession.
3: My God.
2: Ed Yardeni's right. That's what you have to say is the minimal possibility. But I don't see any compliant system. Now, we've never seen this before, Art. We have never been in a situation where you could date a crisis.
3: What about this possibility? I'm getting several faxes that say things like, well, why not just put another date into these computers while you work on the problem? How about that?
2: That is one of the strategies that some outfits have said they're using. But usually when you have to interconnect the data. Let me give you an example. The Internal Revenue Service has already announced that they will only accept four-digit century. That's an IRS requirement. Of course, they're not compliant, but that's what they have required others to have. There is no standard. There's no agreed-upon way even to whether the century comes at the beginning or the end. These computers have to talk with each other. Joe can fix a computer one way, Fred can fix it another way, and Sam can fix it a third, and Taruro Yamamoto can fix it a fourth
3: That's
2: way.
3: For sure.
2: But they've got to talk with each other, they've got to agree, and each of the computers has to interact with each other, and they can't get them to interact with each other.
3: So what we do is almost academic if not everybody else does it as well.
2: That's the problem. It's the interoperability. That's the technical phrase. It's the problem of interoperability.
3: What about national security? In other words, you've already said, and I read something from the APL in the military, deleting items like crazy. What about real defense systems like ICBMs? Now, you may not have knowledge in this area, but our big defense ring of nuclear long shots. So what about those?
2: They're tied to the global positioning system, which is going down on August 22nd of 1999.
3: What?
2: All of the positioning software was designed to collapse on August 22nd of 99. So how do you know where you are, and how do you know what time it is? The systems that depend on the global positioning satellite system of the 24 U.S. satellites, all of those systems must be completely reprogrammed in order to compensate for the loss of 1,024 weeks that will take place on August 22nd of 99.
3: Good Lord, that includes aircraft and ships and all the navigational systems?
2: Yes, that's what it includes, and they have got to get it fixed. And people claim, well, they think they've got it fixed, but the Navy has posted, and has posted over a year and a half ago, a warning saying, we are not responsible if you get lost, because they've said, we will lose the 1,024 weeks. Now, that happens even before 2000. So, again, you've got your problem of redesigning all of this software so fast and then deploying it and testing it that we have simply run out of time.
3: All right, we've run out of time. When do you think our government, forget all the rest of them, but our government will be forced to begin making public statements about what's coming? Or will they not do it?
2: Middle of next year. When the bank runs begin, they're going to have to take action. They will have to begin to confront the reality that the computer systems that the government has will not be compliant. So what you're going to get is a tax revolt that will begin next year. As soon as the general public figures out that the IRS is not going to be able to find them, or as the head of the IRS said a month ago, if we don't get it fixed, the public won't get its refunds. He said that. Rosati said that in front of Congress.
3: Scaring the hell out of me, Gary. All right, look, we're at the top of the hour. What I want to do is allow the public, skeptical public, to ask some hard questions. Can we do that?
2: Yeah, let's
3: do it. All right. Coming up then after the break, you've got a good long one. Hang in there. Gary North is my guest, and the subject is Y2K. If you have questions, that's what we'll be up to when we get back. I'm Art Bell. This is Coast to Coast AM.

0: You're listening to a rebroadcast of one of Art Bell's most popular programs. When you hear phone numbers, please do not call. Now, please enjoy this encore presentation of Art Bell.
1: All right, back now to Gary North. We're about to go to the phones. Gary, my wife made me ask about this. She said, ask him, please, about gasoline. Now, gasoline stations, which dispense gas to us when we go up and put the hose and the nozzle into the car, would that continue? Also, trucking, we're dependent on trucking here for supplies. Would they be able to get fuel to move? What would happen to the gas stations, a la the trigger effect?
2: If the electricity is down, they're down, because they all use electrical pumps.
1: No gas.
2: Not if the power is down. Second question is, if the power isn't down, now you get back to that wonderful scene in the trigger effect at the gas station. If you can't get your credit card cleared, then it has to be cash. And that will be a real debate and problematical situation. Let's give an obvious example, Art. If you were hiring a guy to take your $250,000 tank truck out, and you knew that guy was going to pick up the cash at those gas stations, which you and I had paid the gas station attendant to pump the gas,
1: right,
2: how would you know your money or your truck would ever come back? Our whole security system is based on electronic payment. If electronic payments go down, then you've got your problem of how do you actually collect from your trucker whatever he was paid in cash and get your truck back. My opinion is, there will be a drastic decrease of the amount of gasoline and the amount of trucking on the road.
1: All right. One more. Here's from a senior citizen who says, I depend on Medicare. Senior citizens depend on nursing homes. Everybody needs to be able to get their medication. What's going to happen?
2: You won't get it.
1: You won't get it.
2: You won't get it.
1: That's what's going to happen. All right. Here we go. First-time caller line. You're on the air with Gary North. Hi.
3: Hello, Art.
1: Where are you, sir?
3: This is Dave in Des Moines, listening on KXTK.
1: Hello, Dave.
3: Hi, how are you?
1: Fine.
3: I had a question for Gary. Assuming there's going to be complete societal chaos, military collapse, complete infrastructure collapse, I mean, I'm just scared to death, and I'm thinking it might be best to get the hell out of here. So where would a safe place to go be?
1: All right, a safe place.
2: Well, you're in Des Moines, which is actually among cities probably a pretty good area. I tell people, in most cases, if you get water, you've overcome your biggest problem.
1: Mm-hmm.
2: That is water that is not dependent upon electricity to pump. You could probably go an hour outside of town and buy a vacation property. Call it a vacation property.
1: Mm-hmm.
2: You don't have to call it a survival property. Your wife wouldn't like that property. But call it a vacation property. An hour, 90 minutes outside of town. Put a mobile home on it. And a well. If you were to do that, in all honesty, you would probably increase your likelihood of getting through this thing by 50, 60, 70%.
1: A mobile home and a well.
2: Yeah. That doesn't sound like a lot of money. And compared to what most people have in their 401ks, it isn't a lot of money. But people won't do it.
1: Well, that's what I've got, a mobile home and a well.
2: Yeah? Actually, Art, you probably will make it. We just won't be able to listen to you.
1: That part of it bothers me a lot. It's like I should do a Y2K program. I'll be on the air that night. God, I'll be on the air. I'll go on the air. Well, let's see. It'll already be Y2K time by the time I go on the air on the East Coast. So maybe I won't be on the air that night.
2: Be interesting to see.
1: Wildcard line, you're on the air with Gary North. Hello.
4: Hello. This is Marianne. I'm calling from Ventura.
1: Ventura, yes.
4: My question is, I've read, and I'm sorry I can't cite the exact source because I don't remember, but under the rules or auspices of FEMA,

0: something, go to my site, communicate with me, send me the link, I'll put it up. But I've looked, I can find nothing on the FEMA site related to Y2K.
1: All right, east of the Rockies, you're on the air with Gary North. Hi.
2: Hi, this is Wanda in Raleigh, North Carolina.
1: Hi, Wanda.
2: And I'd like to ask your guest a question. Well, first of all, I want to say you definitely have my attention. It's the first time I've been frightened of anything in my life.
1: Okay.
2: I own my own home, and I've been one of these people that was very diligent to make sure I've paid all my bills and I don't owe anyone anything. And I would like to ask what Mr. North's advice would be for a person who, I'm 50, and I own my own home, I don't owe anyone anything, and I have a very limited cash flow.
1: Okay.
0: Could I ask, did you say Raleigh?
2: Yes.
0: In the city limits?
2: No. I'm 20 miles outside of city limits.
1: Mm-hmm.
2: I own my home, and I have a well that pumps, hit an artesian well, so I've got 100 gallons a minute. That
0: oh,
2: I have
0: great.
2: Had.
0: Well, basically, I would tell you, you've done what 99% of the public would like to do or will want to do in 2000. You've done it. You are in much better shape than the vast majority of Americans. My opinion is the most important thing you do, get some food in and make certain that you can pump that well. It indicates that you can. I would say sit tight. It sounds to me as if you're in a much better situation than most people.
2: Okay, thank you very much.
1: Right,
2: I'll be listening for further. Thank you all.
1: Thank you, ma'am. And I know this is a very sensitive question, but as you recall, in that movie that we talked about tonight, The Trigger Effect, which, by the way, I've been recommending to people before we even talk, things quickly got out of hand. Now, if you have a lot and somebody else has a little, they're going to want to take what you've got away. And it brings up a sensitive question of protecting what you've got. Any comments?
0: Are you speaking to me?
1: Oh, yes.
0: Or you lost her. Yes, indeed. I think... Oh, we're all here. Good. I think the right of self-defense is certainly legitimate. And I think, however, and this is important, Art, this is really important.
1: Sure.
0: The key to that movie, as I think about that movie, the key fact of the movie was not the trigger, but the effect.
1: That's right.
0: The key to that movie is understanding the breakdown of community. Because at the end of the movie, they do get to go back to the city. Somehow the lights are restored.
1: That's
0: but
1: right.
0: It is clear as he's sitting on his front porch that he'll never trust his neighbors again.
1: That's right.
0: And that theme, it was subtle but powerful in the movie. It was the story of the breakdown of community trust. And that's why I want to stress... And I really believe this. If you're in a situation where you have to have a gun to protect yourself, do whatever you can to get in a situation that's better, where you can trust your neighbors.
1: I hear you. All right, ma'am, have we answered your question?
2: Yes, I'd like to ask one more question. When we had Hurricane Fran that came up through from the coast, up through Raleigh.
1: I well remember.
2: Right. We were without electricity for about 9 days. It was absolutely miserable, and I live in a relatively small community housing development outside the city. Everyone did band together because of no one had generators, so we had to use all of our frozen food. And as a small community, which was shocking to everyone, we didn't know each other, and shared food. But if this thing happens, I'm going to be probably the only person on this property lot that has enough water for everyone.
1: Well, you're going to be a popular lady.
2: Well, maybe I can barter. Is that how this is
0: yes,
2: going to work?
0: I think that's perfectly legitimate.
1: Thank you, ma'am. Bartering. That would be another alternative to cash, wouldn't it? Bartering.
0: Yes.
1: I've got this. You've got that.
0: Yep.
1: Let's trade.
0: But remember, Art, yes, it can be done. But the brilliance of the free market modern economy is that you do it by money because barter is not very efficient. I mean, if you don't have what I've got, I'm out of luck.
1: No, it's desperate, of course, but I mean it is one possibility of obtaining something you want.
0: Yes, that is correct.
1: Okay, west of the Rockies, you're on the air with Gary North. Hello.
3: Hi, this is Scott from Arizona.
1: Hello, Scott.
3: You'd be happy to know my

0: computers. It's January 1st, year 2000. It's about 1:14. It seems to be running okay. that answered your question about checking your computer. My major question was if everything's relating down to is they're not upgrading their systems because of money, correct?
1: That's one reason.
0: If they don't upgrade and everything goes down, there's not going to be any money anyways. Why don't they upgrade now? I don't understand that at all.
2: All right.
1: Because people defer until next quarter and the next quarterly budget report making any decision involving the expenditure of large quantities of money. And you can see that if the 100 largest companies of America, if two-thirds of them have not yet even developed a plan to deal with Y2K, which is what Rubin says, and I believe him, then we got a situation where deferral and denial are dominant in the thinking of the decision makers, because nobody wants to be blamed for spending $200, $300, $500 million. That's what has been budgeted by Citicorp, $600 million. $300 million, Bank of America, actually $350. $300 million with Chase Manhattan Bank. Now, they haven't spent it. They've spent maybe a quarter of it, but that's the kind of numbers we're talking about, and nobody wants to do it.
0: Yeah, but you're not going to have any money.
1: Yes.
0: That's nothing when you have no money flowing in.
1: That, you got it.
0: I just don't grasp that at all.
1: Because it's not their money. It's not their personal money. What they have to hope for, and I think you're going to see it beginning early next year, is that they can cash out their position and go into quiet retirement with their whatever they get for their retirement obligations. And they're going to sell on their stock options, and off they're going to go.
2: Is there going to be a lot of that? I mean, people liquidating sort of a circle of people who will be in the know, who will liquidate and go away quietly
1: for
2: a while?
1: That's one of the things you want to look for those of you who are stock watchers, is insider trading early next year. The legal liability that these people will face is so gigantic that the general estimate is in the United States of $1 trillion of litigation.
2: Of course.
1: In the year 2000 and beyond, if the system holds. It will be the ultimate feast day of the lawyers if the system holds.
2: Oh, there's no question about it. Thank you, caller. Look, if for example, I went off the air, Rush Limbaugh went off the air, the company that that airs us, that sponsors us, is going to sue the providers who were not ready, and that's the reason we went off the air. So there, you're damn right they're going to sue them.
1: They're going to sue them.
2: There's going to be a lot of litigation going on.
1: And I think it's going to go in the case of board and trustee members. It will not just be corporate. It will be personal. They'll say it's personal liability.
2: Yep.
1: And the lawyers are gathering. I have a whole section on my website under litigation. You can see the extent to which the lawyers are putting on seminars for each other on how to get ready for Y2K litigation.
2: Like circling vultures. First time caller line, you're on the air with Gary North. Hello.
3: Hello.
2: Hi.
3: Is that me?
2: Yes, you.
3: Okay.
2: Where are you?
3: I've been listening. I'm San Diego.
2: Okay.
3: And one good thing I have going for me is that I don't have a lot of money somewhere. Unfortunately, I also rely on SSI. I'm a young mother with four children.
2: Oh, boy.
3: Very poor. And I've been listening to you for about a year now. And the thing about your radio station that fascinated me was mostly the comet things and all the different things about the stuff. And I try to talk to my family about it because it's exciting. Well, now I'm scared to death. I can't sleep. I got you on every radio station in my house. And I said, okay, I'm calling. I wrote down my little lamp number.
2: All right, well, I hate to say this, but I bet that it's true. We'll ask Gary. Usually when this kind of thing happens, the people with means make out the best, and the poor people, particularly those dependent on our government for checks, I'm sorry, but are going to be the ones that are going to get hurt the most. Is that true, Gary?
1: If they're in the cities, it is.
3: Uh-huh, yeah. I'm in a small city, but...
2: San Diego's pretty good size.
3: Yeah, I'm in a small city in San Diego. And I don't know what to do. I talk to my family that does have money. They do have jobs. My aunt works for a big company that makes a lot of money in computers, and you know, you talk to her about, oh, don't worry about blah, blah, blah. Well, she's bragging about the money she's making now. It's going to be gone. You know, then what are they going to do? What am I going to do? Because nobody that does have money right now that could set up something ahead of time don't listen to me, you know.
1: They don't listen to me either, so don't feel bad.
3: Well, what is this, where can I get more information if I want to, you know, I don't have internet anymore and stuff like that. I do have a computer, which is bothering me because I'm not knowledge in the computer thing. And
1: okay.
3: I don't know what's going to happen. I can start going in and turning the clock back.
2: All right. All right, now listen on the air. Go ahead, Gary.
1: All right, one thing you can do, almost every large city public library now has internet connection, usually for free.
2: That's right.
1: So I would go to the library if you really want to study this thing, and you can go to my site, www.garynorth.com, and what I've done, and I did this deliberately, on my site, you can click through to the original document that I'm quoting from, and you can read it for yourself or print it out. I wanted verification that people say, yeah, he's not faking it. There really is documentation on this. So I would go to the public library and spend a couple of hours, if you can, in a week or maybe, you know, go on a Saturday and just look at it for yourself.
2: Do you think that most people who go through your material are going to believe it? I mean, does it seem when you read through it and really take your time to be irrefutable?
1: Belief is a very complex thing, Art. Belief has to do with people's conditions and what they think they can do in response and what they've been raised to believe. Belief is not just looking at documents. But I will say this. I have really devoted a lot of time, probably close to 1,500 hours that I could have been using on my own personal preparation to create this site, to say at least, if I'm going to make these wild conclusions, I at least have provided the best evidence that I can to justify the conclusions, and then people get to make up their own minds.
2: That's
1: all that I could do.
2: Good enough, Gary. That's generally what I do on this program, too. Hold tight. We'll be right back. It's the bottom of the hour. Gary North is my guest. He's up late, never up this late, so I really want to thank him for hanging in there with us to tell this story tonight. This is Coast to Coast AM.

0: Now, from the Kingdom of Nye, more Coast to Coast AM with Art Bell. Here again is Art.
1: Gary, what is likely to occur to the telephone system? I was just sitting here thinking, you know, if I couldn't give out 800 numbers, not that I'd be on the air, but I'd be out of biz anyway.
2: Yeah. By the way, Art, let me say with respect to that, if I get cut off, it's because we're starting to get one of these Arkansas lightning storms, so it's not because I'm angry, it's because we got hit. Just a warning.
1: I understand. The weather, by the way, has been turning rather south on us.
2: Now, the question of the telecommunications is really crucial for both of our businesses.
1: You bet.
2: For obvious reasons. I would like to believe that the companies have it ready to go, that there's not going to be a problem. They are really silent on it. There is almost nothing published. What little that is published is the standard form letter stuff that says, well, we'll be ready to test this in late 98, and we'll probably get it done sometime next year. And I wish them the best. But the complexity of 500 million lines of code is very great complexity, which is what AT&T is facing. The Telecom Managers Association, the president of it, of Great Britain, has said that he thinks there's a very real possibility that nobody will be able to phone out of Britain in the year 2000. That, of course, would shut down the banking system.
1: Yikes.
2: Because the computers couldn't communicate with each other. So, again, on this one, I don't want to overstate it. I'll simply say this. There is no evidence that any telecommunications company is at present compliant, and there's no evidence that I have ever seen published on the web that says the interconnections between the various companies, that problem has been solved. I am assuming, however, that the banks are totally vulnerable, even if the telcos aren't, so they can call my 800 number, but I don't think they're going to be able to buy, because I think you're going to have a banking crisis.
1: Yeah, I hear you. All right, this is an average Joe kind of question, and then we'll go back to the phones. Most people make a car payment. Most people make a mortgage payment, right?
2: Yeah.
1: I mean, we certainly have those in utility payments. Now, if the power goes off, don't have to worry about the utilities. But what about car payments? What about people that we owe money to? What about mortgage payments? Are cars going to be repossessed? Are houses going to be foreclosed on? Why?
2: Very doubtful. And now we get back to that original question you raised, Art, which was, well, if I think it's going to happen, do I go out and run up the charge card?
1: That's the answer, right.
2: Is, of course, people are going to do that because they'll figure out there'll be almost no way to get repossessions. The court system will be so jammed up, if it exists at all, it will be so jammed up with who owes me what in the billion-dollar range that the little nickel-and-dime stuff of 1,000 here and 1,000 there is not going to be relevant. Those issues will never get settled. The difficulty is the companies that relied upon those payments will be out of business. That's why I think you're going to have a horrendous bankruptcy rate for what you have just described. People won't pay.
1: People won't pay, and they'll stay right where they are.
2: They'll stay because they have no choice but to stay where they are. So my opinion is you are going to see a collapse. I mean, absolutely no questions asked, collapse of those large mortgage lending organizations, federally insured lending organizations. Because they will be stiffed by literally tens of millions of mortgage holders who will simply stop paying. And there's no way to come repossess the house. You couldn't get it through the courts. And even if you did, who are you going to sell it to?
1: I think I'm starting to get a headache. First time caller line, you're on the air with Gary North. Hello.
3: Good morning, Art.
1: Good morning. Where are you?
3: Out in cyberspace, listening through AudioNet.
1: Well, I mean, but physically.
3: Oh, okay. Well, not too far from you, over in El Paso.
1: El Paso, Texas. All right.
3: Yeah, I'm a dinosaur. I'm one of the programming dinosaurs Gary's talking about. Speaks COBOL, Assembler, Fortran, and all those dead languages. And believe me, he's understating the degree of the problem and what has happened over the last, in my case, 26 years. Some of us had the good sense to see what was coming, but in every case, we would get overruled, gone behind our backs, have the code ripped out, have the space ripped out, and it's just, I don't even know what the word I'm looking for is, malicious negligence?
1: Well, programmers are pretty smart people. Shouldn't they have seen what would, I mean, even if you take it from after the punch card days and when we finally got into real computers, at that point, shouldn't the alarm bells have been going off?
3: They were.
1: For people like you?
3: They were.
1: They were.
3: We did. And management overruled us. Do you have any, the argument being, we can't afford two extra characters for a date in that record? I mean, look how many records we've got. We'll have to buy an extra disk drive.
1: Yeah, and they were expensive then.
3: Oh, yeah. I mean, $50,000. I mean, and, I mean, I at one point was ripped a new one from both sides for wanting to include a mechanism to take care of this problem in some systems because, you know, the argument that I was given was, who cares? We won't be working here by then. And Art, this was in a criminal justice system.
1: Great.
3: Imagine what it'll be like when it rolls over and suddenly hundreds of millions of criminal records disappear.
1: Can that happen, Gary?
4: Art, I do prison evangelism, or at least did until I moved to Arkansas, with a maximum security prison in Texas. And I was friends with one of the guys who's sort of your jailhouse lawyer type.
1: Right.
4: And I warned him over a year ago. I said, don't make a lot of noise, but be certain that the guys you work with have got paper records of when they are to be released and that those records must be in their possession. Because I said they're going to lose your records. And you've got to be able to prove that if you're legitimately allowed to get out, that you will get out. I warned them. Yes, what he's telling is guaranteed.
3: And the worst part about it, if even wanting to do anything about it now, is I'd say in the last 12 to 15 years, the mindset of management and the programming and the data processing industry changed so much that programming ceased to be an art. It became a job that any bozo off the street could be taught with all the new programming techniques where you didn't have to know diddly about anything. And now you've got offices full of 20 and 30-year-olds that wouldn't know a packed date if it jumped up and bit them.
1: All right. Thank you, caller. That's true then. And these older programming languages, Gary, in order to fix this in a lot of cases, as you point out, they're not going to be able to do it in the older programming languages. We don't have the programmers for that. What about rewrites in the newer language?
4: It's too late. Look, Art, he's talking about a mindset that was built into management 20 years ago that wouldn't pay. These systems are gigantic. The interconnections are gigantic. We're not talking about small systems. They're huge systems that we're talking about here with interconnections into the millions. Let me give you an example, and I've got this on the site. There was an Air Force system that they went into to try to fix. That system had 70, that's 70, different computer languages in the one system. All of them, except for COBOL and maybe Assembler, all of the rest of them virtually forgotten. These languages, these systems have been built 25 and 30 years ago, and the guys who built them are gone. They're dead or retired.
1: Yeah, like that guy, retired.
4: Like that guy.
1: And he tried to point it out a long time ago and got absolutely nowhere.
4: That is what happened to any of them who tried to point it out. Their careers were on the line, and management did not want to listen. There's joint responsibility in this. But ultimately, management's got the bucks. And if management won't do it, the programmer is stuck, just like he was.
5: So programmers in these languages are going to be real popular guys for a while.
4: For a period, they will be popular. And the best of them are getting huge amounts of money, the really most skilled ones. But remember, Art, these guys are not dummies. They can look and they can say pretty confidently that one of two things will happen. Either the company I work for is going to go belly up sometime in the second half of 99 or early 2000, or I'm going to fix it, and then they're going to fire me again. They're not real interested in going back to New York City if they're sitting on the beach in Boca Raton.
5: No, that's true. Wild Card Line, you're on the air with Gary North. Where are you, please?
6: I'm in Wichita.
5: Wichita, Kansas. Yes, sir.
6: Yes. I work on Y2K projects, and he is right about the fact that there's an awful lot of source code out there that's obsolete. But the one thing about it I do know, because I work on IBM mainframes, that IBM has done an awful lot with the new upgrades to their operating system over the last 10 years to force these companies into Y2K compliant. In fact, this is what we're doing right now for the company that I'm under contract to, is we're in the process of converting all their software into full compliance with Y2K, and we'll be ready to go by the end of this year as far as the thing being productional.
5: Well, that's really good, but even if you are compliant, if all the people you deal with, your suppliers, the people who buy from you, if they have no electricity and no phones and no internet...
6: Well, I'll make you a bet that they'll have the internet, they'll have the supplies and everything else, because one of the things you're running into, you know, he talks about putting the century on the date.
5: That's right.
6: In most cases, if you go out and start looking at the new date routines, they don't carry century. They're basing it off of a base date that's, say, well, an example with the IBM, of the new IBM software, they use a date that they call Lillian date, which is the number of days that have elapsed, say, for the current date from the year of, well, it's December 31st, 1600. And the same way, there's another system.
5: Okay, I'm not qualified to answer this, Gary.
6: Well, there's another thing. Gary made a comment about the criminal justice system in our...
5: Okay, but one thing at a time.
6: Okay.
5: Attack the first one, Gary. Do you know anything about that?
4: That's one option that they're using. Our problem, Art, is that he can't repair all the systems. IBM, sir, is not compliant, is it? Neither is EDS. The companies themselves are not compliant. They're hiring outsiders to get compliant. IBM is not compliant as a company. If this is so easy to fix, how come the guys selling the services like EDS and IBM have not got their own companies compliant? This is the blind leading the blind. Those companies aren't compliant. What do you think is going to happen to IBM if you're right? The magnitude of the lawsuits, will there be a trace of IBM in 2001 when the lawyers get through with that company? Not a chance. They'll be blamed for it all. Every company dependent upon an IBM product or someone like you working for IBM, those companies, those individuals will have a big neon sign that says, lawyers, come and get me.
5: You have any comments, Colin?
6: Well, I have a comment for him. If I were the lawyers, I wouldn't plan on it. Another comment I want to make to him.
5: The lawyers are planning for it.
6: I know they are planning for it, but I'm saying that it's not as big an issue as he's making it to be.
5: All right, well, go ahead with something
6: else.
5: Okay,
6: another point I want to make to him. You're talking about the Arkansas criminal justice system?
4: I was talking about the Texas, but go ahead.
6: Okay, the Texas is probably pretty much in the same shape because they've been forced into compliance. They were forced into compliance about 4 years ago as far as Y2K was concerned by the federal government. Once again, because I'm a contractor, I was in Arkansas when they were in the process of rewriting those systems. And the same way with the new child support enforcement systems, if I were somebody who was making child support payments, don't plan on getting by with not making those payments as of year 2000, because once again, those systems are in compliance.
4: How are you going to pay them? You going to do it? You going to write a check?
6: You have to write a check, or you can go down and pay them in cash.
4: I got it. We're back.
6: I do it every
4: problem,
6: 2 weeks.
1: Caller, hold on a second. Go ahead, Gary.
4: Sir, there aren't going to be any banks. There's no compliant bank on earth. There's no money center bank that's compliant. How are you going to write the check?
6: I want to ask you a question.
1: Well, answer the. Wait a minute. He asked. Well, hold it, caller. He asked you a valid question.
6: What's that?
1: There is no compliant bank. How are you going to write a check?
6: Okay, I want to ask him a question.
1: Well, no. Wait a minute, caller. Answer that one first.
6: Okay. First of all, I disagree with it.
4: Okay. Would you please name the compliant bank and tell me how you found out?
6: Okay. Well, you asked me. Answer me a question. What do you define as compliant?
4: I define as compliant any bank that will let its lawyers write to the customer to say this bank is 2000 compliant and we have let go all of our 2000 Y2K repair staff because we don't need them. Citicorp can't do it. Chase Manhattan can't do it. Bank of America can't do it. No Japanese bank can do it. Come on. Let's get real.
6: Okay,
4: these
6: we're not formally, we're not,
4: compliant.
6: We're right now not in compliance because we are in the process of getting it done.
4: Lots of luck, Jack.
1: Yep.
6: I'll tell you what, I'll make you a bet. Since you're in Arkansas and I'm in Arkansas, year 2000, when it comes to pass, I'll meet you at the Steak and Ale. If you lose, you will buy, if we lose, I'll buy you dinner there.
4: What are you going to buy it with?
6: I've got cash.
4: Come on, man.
1: All right.
4: That's a no-win situation for me. If I'm right, you can't pay. Let's go on. Let's talk something serious. Where's the compliant bank?
1: Yeah, that's pretty serious. He has no answer for that.
4: Okay.
1: And every time I tried to get him to answer that, he simply wanted to ask you another question. So there you are. We are at the top of the hour. You've got a break, and I'm sure you need one, Gary, so hold on, and we'll be back to you after the break at the top of the hour. I'm Art Bell, and of course, this is Coast to Coast AM, and we are absolutely swamped with requests for copies of this program already. So let me give you the number, and if you can't get through now because they are swamped, just keep trying. It will be, by the time it's over, it's going to be a... 4-hour program, and it's probably a program that you want to get and give to a friend or give to a business or give to your business associates, I would think. The number to get a copy is 1-800-917-4278. That is a 24-hour number, but right now it's going into utter logjam. That number again is 1-800-917-4278. We'll take a break, check out the news at the top of the hour, and be right back. I'm Art Bell, and this is a very thought-provoking Coast to Coast AM.

0: And now, back to the best of Art Bell.
1: Let me try one other question with Gary. Gary, welcome back. Thank you for staying up so late. I think when I first tried to book you for the program, you said you haven't been up this late since you were 19.
2: That's probably about right.
1: People are suggesting the possibility of patches. In other words, that some programmers, perhaps for mass programs, can write some kind of patch that will go in and fix the problem. What about that approach?
2: Well, I keep thinking of Citicorp, and they're spending, they say, $600 million to fix it. When Citicorp spends $600 million to fix it, that's either a real expensive patch,
1: yeah,
2: or else there isn't a patch.
1: Or else there isn't one.
2: The federal government, I think, is lowballing it, talking now $5.5 billion to fix it. The figures that come out from these large organizations are gigantic. We really should ask that of the programmers who call in. They did have patches before, by the way. You know, this happened before, twice. People forget about that. But it happened first in 1969, back when it was a one-digit patch, and they hadn't foreseen it. And frantically, IBM in 69 alerted people and created a patch to get into 70. It happened again in 79. So we've had this thing go through the ringer twice. But now, when you get to the 2000, the whole architecture is at stake. Now, by the way, Art, let's now go at least briefly to mention the other problem.
1: Okay.
2: And this, in my opinion, is the big one. We haven't talked about it. That's embedded chips. The chips that are built into the microprocessors and into all kinds of telecommunications equipment and electrical equipment, the chips themselves have been programmed with the Millennium Bug in them. The latest I have seen was David Hall. By the way, it's not the David Hall of the coin selling.
1: I understand.
2: But David Hall, the programmer, right, he hit me with a new one just in the last week. He estimates 40 billion chips have been produced, and he's estimating now above 1, possibly as high as 5%, are defective.
1: Oh my Lord.
2: Now that means not only must you find those chips, you got to find a way of locating them in the system, then testing them, then you've got to replace them by hand. Now the difficulty is, if they're over 3 years old, they're probably out of production, and they won't fit in the motherboards. Now, these chips run our satellites.
1: Yes.
2: They're 10,000 feet below sea level running North Sea oil drilling rigs. You have got embedded chips and embedded programming systems built into the entire modern world systems. And by the way, you quoted that statement, which is an accurate statement, the British statement about 1 in 7 hospitals,
1: yes,
2: maybe not making it.
1: That's right.
2: The embedded chip problem is one of the biggest problems that the hospitals are facing, because they've got them in the diagnostic equipment. And they are not compliant. There are whole systems that are not compliant. And they've been not compliant for over a year or two. They've known about it, and they can't get updates on them. Now, these systems, you don't just hire a bunch of programmers. You can't hire programmers. You have to have the chip in production, ready to be substituted when, in fact, you find them. Now, we're talking anywhere from 25 million to 50 million defective chips, but we don't know where they are.
1: Try this one. I work for a gigantic company called JCOR. If I were to call JCOR and have somebody high in management, which I could do, call our suppliers, mainly General Electric, Hughes, the satellite people, MCI, the people we depend on for our communication links to get this program on the air, and demand to know if these companies are Y2K compliant, so I'll know whether I'll be on the air or not, what kind of answer would I get?
2: I'll tell you what the answer you're going to get. You'll get a form letter. And by the way, you should do this. Absolutely you should do this.
1: Well, I will.
2: You're going to get a form letter back. If you get anything back, it will say, we are very diligent. We've known about this problem for, and it boils down to, months. They'll say maybe 1995, the real conservative ones. We've already heard from one caller that it's been in there for 20 years or more.
1: Right.
2: They'll tell you, we are really diligently working on this, and we've hired this team to work on it, and we expect to have the coding done on December 31st, 1998, leaving one full year for testing. Now, the answer to that is, by the way, fellas, where are you going to get the excess computer capacity to run the parallel testing? Because to do a thorough test, you've got to run the data in your existing computer and the fixed one, and you got to make certain that the fixed repaired one doesn't shut down at some point, which means you've got to double your computer capacity in order to run the tests. You've got to double the size of the number of programmers on your staff to run the parallel
1: test. So that's a monstrous hardware problem. That's
2: you
1: a monstrous
2: can't get
1: personnel
2: that kind of hardware. It's impossible. It can't be done. And yet, to get accurate testing, that's what you need to do.
1: All right. The size of this problem is just staggers to mind. Now, again, let me go back to when our government will begin dealing with it, in the sense of beginning to make announcements, beginning to mandate, that's what the government does, and beginning to address the people with regard to what's going to occur. How are they going to how do you imagine the government is going to approach this to the masses?
2: I don't think the government is going to be able to approach it to the masses until such time as the freeze on the bank accounts takes place. They cannot possibly go public with this while the public still has access to the bank accounts. So, what I think is being done, and is being done rapidly over the last 45 days, especially Friday, last Friday, President Clinton signed a document which has not been released, but he referred to it Friday in his speech to the Naval Academy at Annapolis, an emergency cyber terrorism series of orders. We have not yet seen it. I've been searching the web. There are trickles of information out, but he did talk about it. I've got his speech posted on my site. It was to the Naval Academy.
1: Mm-hmm.
2: He has signed a series of documents beginning February 4th of this year, which are leading to emergency reactions against the unnamed and unidentified cyber terrorist organizations. Now, see, here's the advantage that has. Nobody is going to be in favor of letting cyber terrorists get away with anything. So what did they do? Last week, they had those masked guys in the suits who would not give their last names testify before Senator Thompson's committee, all of them saying, we shut down the Internet or we disrupted the Internet. It was easy.
1: Yeah, they said, actually, we could take the entire Internet down in 30 minutes.
2: Yes, that's what they said. Now, they may be telling the truth. I'm not going to say that's not true. Maybe they can do that. But the point is, we are getting an orchestrated series of warnings against an amorphous, vague group or multiple groups that can do this. But remember the advantage from a political standpoint. This is not datable, and you can't identify which group is going to do it.
1: Mm-hmm.
2: So the public does not have the fear that says on a particular date all over the world the same effect is going to take place. Now, the government has admitted in that fact list on the PCCIP site, they've admitted that the effect of Y2K is the same as cyber terrorism. So the point is, when this happens, they can blame it either on cyber terrorists or getting ready for cyber terrorists, and the same rapid deployment forces can be used. The same strategy of defense is going to be employed. But they can now talk about it without scaring everybody to death to say there is a specific date on which it's going to happen.
1: I've got you. All right, back to the lines we go. East of the Rockies, you're on the air with Gary North. Where are you, please?
3: I am in Virginia.
1: Virginia, yes, sir.
3: Yeah, I had a quick comment for Gary, and then I had a question.
1: All right.
3: Quick comment. One big problem the government has, and a lot of other companies do, are the original programmers, once they write a module, especially if it's not really documented well. And the minute that guy leaves or is fired or whatever, that becomes a black box. They know what they put in and they know what they get out, but they have no idea what's in it. So you got to sit there and go through the whole thing to be able to do anything to it.
1: In other words, you've got to reinvent the wheel.
3: Yeah.
1: Is what you're saying. Yeah, that's, of course, that's true, yes. A lot of the programmers who did this are long gone or retired. So a lot of companies are going to have to, in effect, reinvent the wheel. Yeah, you're right. A question?
3: A lot of time and money.
1: Your question, sir?
3: I'm a retired geologist. I'm heading down to Panhandle of Florida, and it is an artesian area. And I was just kind of thinking about what kind of survival kit. I was thinking, you know, 100 pounds or so of salt. And I've got a charcoal-fired smoker. But I'm just wondering what else you would advise people to kind of get together on hand to prepare to survive this thing.
1: Well, cash. Have cash. And anything else you want to add to that, Gary?
2: There is a catalog called the Layman's Catalog. They went into business about 1955 to serve the Amish. And they are products that are non-electrical. That's a very good catalog. And I don't have the address in front of me, but you can find it on the web. L-E-H-M-A-N apostrophe S. I think there's an apostrophe. But Layman's Catalog and the kinds of 2,000 or more products that are in that catalog, I think are things you got to think about. Non-electrical operation. But you start, as you already have said, sir, you start with water. That is your first criterion. Then you work from there. You have to have independent source of water if you're going to survive this in a worst-case scenario. So I think that's where you start.
1: Now, as of today, as of May 26th, are you thinking now that it's going to be mild or where between mild and worst case do you think now, as of today, it's going to fall?
2: Worst case.
1: You think worst case?
2: Yes.
1: Okay.
2: I'm planning on that assumption. I'm investing on that assumption. I'm warning people on that assumption. Anything better than worst case, I shall be ecstatic. My greatest single fear in this is the shutdown of the power grid. That's the great problem.
1: Oh, there's no question about it. If that goes, everything goes. Again, I tell people, if you want to know how it is, just go turn off the mains to your house and spend about an hour sitting there. It'll all be apparent to you. West of the Rockies, you're on the air with Gary North. Hi.
4: Hi, this is Patrick, currently of Tucson. Thankfully, soon to be Patrick once again of San Diego. Thank you, God. I have a couple quick comments and then two quick questions.
1: Sure.
4: Seems to me that we could be headed for a Wild West scenario where, forget the militias and the survivalists, the people in the catbird seat are going to be military, National Guard, and law enforcement personnel. It would be interesting to see what kind of morals these people have. I'm thinking of the Marjo Gortner character in Earthquake. It also seems that family members who are separated geographically now in different states are going to be completely isolated because of no travel, no communications.
1: Yeah, that's a good point.
4: My two quick questions were, I was not a twinkle in anybody's eye when the 29 crash and the depression occurred. Are people going to have problems with banks if they have cash in safety deposit boxes? And my second question is, if this is a global situation, are we going to be in greater or lesser danger of surprise or accidental nuclear attack?
1: Oh, good. Both good questions, one at a time. Safety deposit boxes, cash in safety deposit boxes. What do you think, Gary?
2: I think up until late 99, that's a safe place to put some of your money. Afterwards, you have the whole question, will you be allowed in, or in fact, will vaults work? But in any case, you're going to have a great amount of fear, and they may even, conceivably, they may even lock the boxes. That is the threat. Remember, in 29, the largest banks did survive, at least in the United States. It was the smaller country banks that went down. This time, it is the whole system that is at risk. And so anybody who is not in a position of saying, look, the old rule, and I call it Max's Law, a friend of mine's father, Max Blumert, had it, and it's a good law, write it down, buy the best, pay cash,
1: mm-hmm.
2: take delivery.
1: Mm-hmm.
2: That is a really good law. And I think it's a rule that we all should use as much as possible.
1: All right.
2: Now, the second question on military attack or military disruption.
1: Right.
2: My personal opinion is the great winner of all of this is likely to be Red China. Now, I don't think they're going to launch an attack on us, but I think they will become the dominant force in the Asian area because they have a gigantic army and a gigantic navy, and most of their technology is pre-computer because they didn't have the money to computerize the systems.
1: Yes, it is.
2: So, now, I'm not saying there are no computers there. Their financial system, their banks, they're in the same soup as the rest of us. But if you're talking about sheer military power, the Red Chinese, I think, will be the dominant force in the world in the year 2000.
1: Well, I've been there. I've been to Red China, and I can tell you from just sitting there and watching the commerce, it's unbelievable. It is one of the most frightening things I've ever seen. If nothing else happened, Gary, China is going to be the dominant economic nation in another decade, too, at the most, if nothing else happened. I mean, they are just going to take over everything.
2: Yeah, it's a dominant force. Now, with respect to us, I really do not think that any nation in this hemisphere is going to be in a position to launch attacks or any of the rest of it simply because the fundamental fact of every government is this. There is only one law of government, and that is you've got to pay your army. All other laws are secondary.
1: That's
2: when you
1: true.
2: Cannot pay your army, you cease to have a government.
1: You're certainly correct.
2: So my assumption is that domestic control, domestic violence, domestic terrorism, the gang culture, that is what the military forces in this country are going to have to be dealing with.
1: The Mad Max scenario, they call it.
2: I'm afraid that's it. And the gangs are very well organized, exceedingly well organized in the larger cities. And so, in a way, a gang is a government looking for territory.
1: and
2: when the conventional government organizations begin to break down because their telecommunications system is not compliant, and 911 is not compliant, and all the other factors that are involved in paying
1: Gary, hold on. We're at the bottom of the hour. I'm Art Bell. This is Coast to Coast AM.